0: idle threats as much as you like.
1: These are not idle threats, sir.
0: Well, that's
1: these are not idle threats. You're going to see Chinese, American, and all kinds of weapons used and turned upon each other if you attempt to take weapons.
0: Let me assure you.
1: Why don't you go ahead and exercise the same rights or exercise the same restrictions on the other constitutional rights?
0: What's going to happen?
1: Why are you going to start making a law about what church you're going to go to or can't go to?
0: Because you are under the false impression that you have a constitutional right in the Second Amendment. Let me assure you that you don't.
1: Excuse me. The Constitution is not a right.
0: The Second Amendment is totally misunderstood by you guys.
1: No, it's not.
0: You do not have a right there.
1: The Supreme Court has upheld that the right of the individual is the same as when they are referring to the people. They're referring to the right of the individual. That means the corporations only have the right of free speech. The corporations only have the right of free worship.
0: Oh, that's fine.
1: Am I correct?
0: You're
1: going to use the same analogy. You're going to use it throughout.
0: What I'm saying is that you guys do not understand the Second Amendment. That's all I'm saying.
1: The rights of the citizens are the militia as a whole. Private citizen. If you look over in the legal definitions of the militia is any able-bodied male between the ages of 17 and 45 who is not an elected official or a member of the
0: military. When Oswald took that gun and pointed it at John Kennedy's head, was he part of the militia? When Robert Kennedy was shot after
1: his
0: victory celebration, was that part of the militia?
1: Not an American.
0: By definition, he was not considered part of the militia. Why not? Oswald's an American citizen, isn't he?
1: Oswald was not either.
0: Why not?
1: But I don't believe
0: Oswald had taken back his American citizenship when he went to Russia. Well, let me put it this way: are gangbangers part of the militia?
1: What gangbangers are you talking about?
0: The gangbanger does a drive-by shooting, is he part of the militia?
2: Hold it. You cannot both talk at the same time.
0: Let's face it. Everybody who owns a gun is not part of the militia There are some evil, crazy people out there who you would not want to be part of it. You're correct, Charlie,
1: there are some evil, crazy people. And if you look in the mirror, you will see one of them.
0: Well, no, I think here's what's going to happen in the next 20 years, because I don't think right now it'd be possible to confiscate guns, but I think in the next 20 years, the way we're going to go about this, and I think this is the best way to do it, is that it's kind of like a landing on a beach. You first have to bombard, and after you bombard, then you can invade. And I think you guys are going to be, in the next 20 years, you guys, the gun nuts, like yourself, are going to be turned basically into pariahs in this country.
1: You guys are going to be the ones that are going to be turned into the what you called pariahs.
0: Obviously, you're sleeping, sir. Look at the numbers. Look at what's happening Look at what happened with the ban on assault weapons. If I'd have said 5 years ago that we could get a ban on assault weapons, you'd have said I was crazy. And you know what? You'd have been right. But what's happening is those numbers are slowly turning around.
1: Sir, these bans have done nothing but to encourage the gun sales of guns.
0: We can talk about
1: in the past three.
0: We can talk about
1: in the past few months alone. The rate of gun sales and gun ammunition in this country has surpassed the rate of it for the several previous years combined.
0: I know, and I would have imagined that because you have a lot of gun extremists out there. I think the majority.
1: No, we're not having extremists, sir.
0: But the tide.
1: The people that are buying the guns and weapons are people who would never have thought about buying a weapon before.
0: Sir, the inevitable tide is turning. You want to know something? I'm happy that you do not see that the tide is turning because by the time you realize that, it's going to be too late for you. And I think that'll be best for this country.
1: You do not understand that the militia as a whole will not tolerate that.
0: Let me tell you something. All you guys are a bunch of hicks with some gun racks on the back of your trucks. You guys are in the minority. You guys are going to lose. That's the bottom line, you deserve to lose.
1: And if you want to resort to name-calling, you're the bureaucrat, not myself. You're the one who is calling on government time and government expense, not myself.
0: Well, I mean, paid vacation is government expense. I'm doing this on my own dime
1: when I work for private enterprise.
0: I'm still doing my job, but let's not make me the issue.
1: Hold it. My tax dollars are being spent to go ahead and let you call
0: the talk show. That's the way life goes, buddy. But let me just say something. You will wind up on the ash heap of history. And you want to know something? You guys deserve it because what you guys are doing, you guys are responsible for the blood on the streets. You guys are responsible for the disorder. We're trying to do something about it. We're going to succeed in that. You guys will
1: Adolf Hitler succeeded in that.
0: You want to know why you guys are going to lose your weapons?
1: And Joseph Stalin succeeded in that.
0: When we take your weapons, don't blame us.
1: When you take my weapons, you're going to kill me. When you take the American people's weapons, you're going to kill a lot of Americans.
0: The American people will voluntarily give up their weapons. And you want to know why?
1: How many people have turned them over in California, sir?
0: How many people have turned them in California
1: percentage-wise since California has banned them?
0: California, that's your state.
1: Come on, let's talk to you.
0: Let me tell you. Come on, put up or shut up. Let me tell you something. Your timetable is obviously different from mine. I'm not saying it's going to happen.
1: What percentage of the American people turned in their weapons in the state of California?
0: I'm not saying the American people are going to wake up tomorrow.
1: The American people are going to wake up and start turning their weapons on these people who want to confiscate it.
0: Let me tell you something. I can give you a perfect example. Perfect example was the civil rights movement in the 1960s. If somebody out of 1962 had been told that you could go into the South right now and a black guy could go and do anything he basically wanted in the South, that person would have told you that you're crazy. That was only 25, 30 years ago.
1: The right to keep and bear arms is also a civil right. It is an inalienable right.
0: It is not an inalienable right.
1: The right to have a weapon and the right to protect yourself is an inalienable
0: right. What are you going to do, Charlie, when somebody breaks into your house and tries to rape your wife? Oh, come on.
1: What are you going to do? You're going to go ahead and grab your handgun and try and blow the sucker away?
0: What's going to happen is that your wife's going to get mad at you one night, like happens thousands of times in the U.S. every night, and blow you away. That's what's going
2: to
0: happen.
2: All right, that'll have to be the final word from Alaska, from Southern California, a hidden location. That'll have to do it. We'll get out of here. I'm sorry. I wish we had more time.

0: guest is Dr. Dennis McKenna, and we are talking about drugs. We're talking about plants, and we're talking about drugs, and we're talking about the drug war, and we're talking about all kinds of strange things and interesting things. So I suggest you stay right where you are, because we have only just begun. Once again, here is Dr. Dennis McKenna. Dennis, welcome back.
1: Thank you.
0: I have a question for you that you cannot, you certainly don't have to answer. You can consider it, not answer it. I spoke with Dr. Timothy Leary before he passed away briefly and had set up an interview, and of course there wasn't enough life left, and we never made it.
1: Uh-huh.
0: Although he was very comfortable to the very end. He had a big cylinder next to him. It's a long story. Anyway, when I interviewed Terrence, I asked Terrence something that I had heard about Dr. Leary, and that was that out there somewhere, buried or secreted away in a place that might still be found, it is said, and has been said for years, there are 20,000 hits of Blue Sandoz, LSD.
1: Uh-huh.
0: And Terrence chuckled a little and didn't exactly say he knew where they were, but he didn't say he didn't know where they were.
1: He didn't know where they were.
0: You don't think he knew?
1: Of course not.
0: Well,
1: I think that's an urban myth.
0: An urban
1: probably.
0: Legend? You really
1: yes.
0: think so?
1: I do.
0: You don't think Timothy socked him away somewhere, huh?
1: Well, I don't know. Maybe he did.
0: Yeah, maybe he did, right.
1: Okay. I hope they're cold anyway, or they won't be much good.
0: Well, that's true, isn't it? All right, so urban legend. Okay. Somebody writes, and I've got this screen I can look at, this computer screen, and people can send what's called a fast blast and ask questions. Mm. Somebody writes and says, would you ask Dr. McKenna, please, if the spraying of defoliant in South America, which we are doing now due to the, you know, the whole drug war thing, is
1: right.
0: affecting these plants in the areas that you talked about?
1: Well, it's, yes, it's certainly, I mean, it's affecting everything in the areas that we're talking about. I actually, Dr. Mark Plotkin, who is an ethnobotanist that many of you may know about, he's very well known as the author of Tales of a Shaman's Apprentice, among other things, but he is working down there with his nonprofit group called the Amazon Conservation Team.
0: Mm-hmm.
1: And he has been doing quite a bit of work in southern Colombia and has seen firsthand the impact of this defoliation. It's not only, I mean, the problem is that it's very hard to target the defoliant only on the coca fields. It also drifts over the crops that these people depend on for their food, and the villages where the people live. And anyone can go down there and see that, you know, the impact is tremendous. I mean, children with terrible skin diseases, and, you know, it's definitely impacting those people. And it's well, you know, it's outrageous. It basically amounts to international criminal behavior on the part of the United States, in my opinion. There's got to be a better way to deal with this problem than toxifying the environment.
0: Again, that's a war against the plants. It's not a war against the people that are extracting and purifying.
1: Well, yeah, it's a war. It's an attempt to exterminate the plants, which is in itself a bad idea. But the problem is, it also impacts. I mean, these plants are growing where these people live, and, you know, they also grow their crops in the same or adjacent fields. So it gets in their food supply. It gets on the people themselves directly. You know, this is just one of the consequences of this misguided policy.
0: Mm-hmm. All right. A little about DMT and drugs like it. I played a song just for fun, you know, before you came on, Journey to the Center of the Mind. And at one part of that song, it says, but be careful, referring to the journey, you might not come back.
1: Mm-hmm.
0: Now, with LSD, there were some people that essentially didn't come back.
1: Right.
0: And I've always wondered, and I'd like your opinion, do you think that these are people who were predisposed to psychological difficulties in the first place, or that the ingestion of whatever drug we're talking about here was the primary cause of extended difficulties?
1: No, I think that in most cases, the incidences of people who, quote-unquote, don't come back are extremely low, for one thing. And I think that in most cases, you can say that there were previous psychological problems and that the drugs, the LSD or whatever, was basically a catalyst, that they were at risk, of psychosis anyway.
0: The problem, of course, is that these are the very people on the street level that are most likely to do something like that.
1: Well, again, this comes back to the whole issue. Number one, psychedelics are not for everyone. And number two, you have to pay attention to set and setting. The context is so important because, again, in the shamanic context, in the use of ayahuasca, for example, in Peru, when yes, people do get into psychological difficulties. They can have panic reactions or anxiety. Many people often become convinced that they are either dying or that they are not going to come back.
0: Mm-hmm.
1: But the shaman, has a bag of tricks, essentially, and is able to apply some of those tricks very simple things, such as singing one of these icaros, one of these magical songs, or blowing tobacco smoke over the person, or otherwise, do things to calm them down and kind of get them back on a stable setting. That's why it's very important to, have a structured context, some sort of ritual context. And, generally, it helps if there's a person, in this case, the shaman, that people have confidence in, that they sort of feel that this person is watching over them, or this group of persons. That's one of the dangers with the, with the drug tourism. Not all shamans are that experienced. Some, mm-hmm. and some you can't always trust. And so you sort of have to, it's better if you do this in a situation where you feel safe and you feel like the people that you're with, really are looking after you and not just there to take your money. And that's the thing. I mean, I think in the context of our society, if these psychedelics, which I really, you have to place them in a category apart from all of these other substances, which are more recreational, but the psychedelics are more of a spiritual or experiential thing. But I think if these things are ever going to be used, in our culture, we have to develop some kind of models, some kind of context. It may not be traditional shamanism. We can't really integrate that into our culture.
0: No.
1: But we can take some of the elements and combine it with elements of psychotherapy, for example.
0: Well, let's try this angle, Doctor. What would you say would be the psychological or metaphysical benefits or gains that a person might reasonably expect to take away from the experience?
1: Well, it's hard to say because the experience is as individual as the person, and a lot of it depends on what your expectations are. Again, getting back to this issue of intent.
0: Mm-hmm.
1: Some people may take it, and in the case of ayahuasca, it's generally emphasized that it's important to have an expectation, to express an intent. People may take it to have insights about their relationships, for example,
0: mm-hmm.
1: Or psychological problems, maybe depression or sleep difficulties or even physical illnesses. People take ayahuasca, to have insights about their physical state of health. Other people may take it to solve problems, things that they're working on, intellectual things, or, it's taken for all these purposes.
0: So then it allows intense physical self-examination or intellectual self-examination?
1: It allows for both, yes, physical and intellectual self-examination. I think that ayahuasca is unique. It really... I mean, while the hallucinogens themselves stand apart from all of these other substances as unique, I think that ayahuasca is, again, unique among that group, because I think that there is much more to its activity than just the psychological experience. It's not that you take it, you have the experience, and that then it's over. It continues to work afterwards, more than other hallucinogens. There's a lot of processing, both mental and physical, that goes on subsequent to the experience.
0: Maybe you could comment on this for me. There are many scientists investigating near-death experiences.
1: Mm-hmm.
0: Very, very interesting things produced by near-death experiences,
1: mm-hmm.
0: Associations with white light,
1: right.
0: Relatives that have passed away, examination mm-hmm. of one's own life, you know, flashing by you, that sort of thing.
1: Mm-hmm.
0: Is there a relationship of the pharmacology that occurs in the brain between any of these drugs and what might occur during a near-death experience, do you suppose?
1: Yes, I think there probably is. I think that these two territories interface with each other or share a common border. I mean, it is known, for example, that DMT and its close relative, 5-methoxy-DMT, are both neurochemicals. They both occur in the normal human brain. We're not sure what their functions are. People have suggested, my colleague Jace Calloway, a scientist in Finland, who has worked on these issues, suggests that maybe endogenous, that is internally occurring DMT, has to do with the modulation of dream states. And he's come up with a very plausible and testable theory that could show that maybe this is the physiological function of DMT. Other experiments have shown that in stress situations, in states of extreme stress, and I think we can put death in that category.
0: Yeah, absolutely.
1: The levels of DMT in your circulation, in your spinal fluid, for example, and presumably in your brain, are elevated markedly.
0: Hmm.
1: So it's possible that in the dying state, the brain is actually programmed to turn these things out and modulate the experience, which is not to say that, you know, it doesn't reduce it to a DMT experience. I think a DMT, you know, is probably an element of the process of dying and probably of the process of being born as well.
0: Wow. It was a better question than I thought it was. That's really interesting. So then one might...
1: Well, I believe one of your guests was Dr. Rick Strassman on your program recently, or was that another...
0: It may have been another host.
1: Oh, he is a researcher, a colleague of mine and others in this field, and he was one of the first researchers to do some FDA-approved research on DMT at the University of New Mexico a few years ago. He was using synthetic DMT, administering it by injection. But he has recently written a book on his research called DMT, the Spirit Molecule. And it's very interesting. He has some very interesting and provocative things to say in that book about the possible functions of DMT. For example, he suggests that at the 49th day of conception, which is in many traditions thought to be the moment that the soul enters the body,
0: right.
1: That the pineal gland, which is the source of one source, the primary source of these endogenous tryptamines, there is a spike in its synthesis of DMT.
0: Wow.
1: I'm not sure what the basis of his statement is, but I think people with an interest in DMT should pick this book up. It's quite interesting. I'm just in the middle of it.
0: Well, that's fascinating. On the 49th day, when some say the soul is inculcated,
1: mm-hmm.
0: there is a definite a spike in the DMT or
1: produced
0: the presence
1: in
0: of
1: the
0: DMT
1: brain.
0: In the brain? Wow.
1: That's right.
0: Wow.
1: This is what he says. I haven't seen the paper for it, but this is what he says.
0: Oh, my. That really is very provocative.
1: So it's not unreasonable to expect that at death something similar may go on. Generally, you know, in states of extreme stress or psychological stress, you know, it's not unreasonable to think that that may trigger the release of DMT, which is actually released into the circulation as much as in the brain. Besides the brain, the other organ in the body that synthesizes DMT is the adrenal glands, which are very much involved with the stress response.
0: All right. Again, a question that you are fully, you're just welcome to not answer it, but I you know, while you've certainly concentrated on the science side of all this, it's hard to believe that back through the 60s and through the trips to the Amazon and all the time you spent with Terrence, that you would not have, that you stayed a pure academic, that you would not have experienced all of this. So can we get that out of the way?
1: Well, yes, I have, and I think that's clear to everybody that knows our work. Yes, I mean, I have approached it from a scientific standpoint, but, you know, you can't become a lens grinder or a telescope maker without occasionally looking through the telescope. I
0: mean, right.
1: This is the analogy.
0: So, was the experience for you, would you describe it in as profound a manner as Terrence did, or was it for you a different experience?
1: Which experience?
0: Well, DMT. We'll stick to DMT. Yeah, sure.
1: Well, yeah, it was pretty profound. I mean, it is one of the most reliably profound experiences in the smoked form, because it is so overwhelming. In the orally active forms, it's sometimes extremely profound and sometimes not so profound. And again, this, you know, it sort of depends on the circumstances. And you know, sometimes you get a leg up, and sometimes you don't. You know, in these orally active forms. But generally, I prefer. I think that the orally active forms are probably the way. If nature meant for man to take DMT, it probably should have been in an orally active form, potentiated by one of these MAO inhibitors.
0: Well, you know what? That's a really good question all by itself.
1: Compatible with physiology.
0: Doctor, that's a good question all by itself. Do you think that God or nature, however you want to phrase it, intended for man to make use of these plants and substances as has been done? Do you think it was intended that way? After all, they are here.
1: Well, exactly. They are here. I'm a little uncomfortable with the idea that nature intended it. I think that, you know, we are part of nature, and we have always had a relationship with plants. I mean, I think that is the context in which you have to understand, you know, the use of all of these psychoactive plants. It's part of a much vaster web of interaction that we have with the plant kingdom. You know, all of these herbal medicines that people are interested in, you know, the whole interest in natural healing and,
0: yes,
1: and medicinal plants and so on is really an attempt, I think, on the part of an alienated, urbanized culture to get back to nature, to literally rediscover their roots. And the psychoactive plants, you know, are within this context. But, you know, I don't think there is somebody out there directing things. I mean, it's not like nature is conscious or God is telling us to take these plants. It's that in the process of evolving on this planet as part of the biosphere, we have co-evolved with these plants and with these substances.
0: On the other hand, there were the Ten Commandments, and he didn't tell us not to take them.
1: He didn't tell us.
0: No. Doctor, hold on. We're at the bottom of the hour. We'll be right back from the high desert. I'm Art Bell. My guest is Dr. Dennis McKenna.

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1: From the high desert and the great American Southwest, I bid you all good morning. Or good evening, I suppose, depending on your time zone. Time zones ranging from the Tahitian and Hawaiian Islands in the west all the way east to the U.S. Virgin Islands, south into South America, north all the way to the pole. This is Coast to Coast AM, and I'm Art Bell. And I bid you all, or the majority of you, a good morning. As promised, coming up, just a very few moments, Harry Brown, who is one of the main libertarian contenders for the libertarian ticket, top of the libertarian ticket. In other words, he would like to run for president as a libertarian. And I'll tell you all about Harry Brown, and there is a lot to learn about him in just a moment. And now, Harry Brown is an investment advisor. He is the author of 9 books. I am awed by that. A newsletter writer, a public speaker, born in New York City. We share a birthday, June 17th, his 1933, mine 1945. Harry grew up in L.A., graduated from high school, attended college for only 2 weeks, has lived in Vancouver, Canada, and Zurich, Switzerland. Now resides in Tennessee. Wow. Was unknown to the investment world when his first book crashed in, How You Can Profit from the Coming Devaluation. That was published back in 1970. The book warned the dollar would be devalued, inflation would be severe, gold, silver, and foreign currencies would skyrocket in value. The book's theme clashed with prevailing wisdom, but was in tune with the concerns of hundreds of thousands of Americans, and the book made the New York Times bestseller list. Bet you've heard of it. His 1974 book, You Can Profit from a Monetary Crisis, was a greater success yet, staying on the Times bestseller list for 39 weeks, getting to number one. Its message amplified the themes in his 1970 book, allowed thousands of investors to profit from the turmoil of the late 70s. Then he followed that book with 6 more big best-selling investment books, including one Times bestseller. Meanwhile, in 1973, he had published How I Found Freedom in an Unfree World, a non-investment book that continues to be in demand today. Since 1974, he's been writing Harry Brown's Special Reports, a financial newsletter, also acts as an investment consultant. His fee is about $500 an hour. Hope he's not charging us that. He's been a popular public speaker since the early 1960s. He is one of America's best-known investment advisors, has been on The Today Show, Wall Street Week, Cable News Network, Larry King, of course, Financial News Network, and other national local radio TV shows now here. Since 1985, he's been married to the former Pamela Lanier Wolf, has a grown daughter. His main non-professional interests are classical music, opera, good food, wine, sports, television, and fiction. Sounds like many of us, doesn't he? Here he is from Tennessee. It is Harry Brown. Harry, are you there?
2: Yes, I am. Thank you very much for having me this evening. I'm glad I'm going to be able to add the Art Bell Show to my resume.
1: Well, there you are. It is good to have you, and I just discovered we share a birthday. June 17th, you would be a Gemini.
2: That's right.
1: Harry, you want to be the Libertarian nominee for president, eh?
2: That's right. I am running for the Libertarian nomination. The convention will be next July 4th weekend, and I am assuming that I am going to be the nominee. And so after a year of base building and working with the LP, we are now directing our attention to the general public with the publication of my new book, which is called Why Government Doesn't Work and is now in the bookstores. It's the campaign platform and the campaign message and explains what it is I want to do.
1: I've got to ask, because I have written one book. I'm never going to do it again. almost killed me. How have you written so many books?
2: Well, when you said that, nine books, you have to remember that's over 25 years.
1: Mm.
2: And I went through the same agony with each one of them that you went through with yours.
1: And when
2: you finish a book, you don't feel like you'll ever do it again.
1: That's right. That's exactly right. But you did.
2: That's what women say after they have a baby. You know, I'll never have go through this again.
1: It is, actually, I think the process is similar. Now, I've never had one, but I'm told the process is very similar. I guess there's a million directions I want to go, but I'm going to start with some current news. Let me read you the Reuters top of the news right now. It says, Dole backs Bosnia mission. Senate Republican leader Bob Dole has given the Clinton administration's Bosnia peace talks a big boost by announcing his support for the planned deployment of 20,000 U.S. troops. Made a big speech on the Senate floor. I guess you should know, Harry, I am a conservative with libertarian tendencies, all right? And I am absolutely blown away at the Dole, apparent Dole, certainly Dole and maybe Gingrich support of the Bosnia plan. And I am not an isolationist, but I think this Bosnia business is going to be an outright disaster. And I wonder where you chime in. And are you surprised at Dole?
2: No, I'm not surprised. I think that he wants to look nonpartisan. He wants to look statesmanlike and professorial, but he's doing it with other people's lives. He's going to put the United States government on the side of death and destruction over there. Those people have been fighting for hundreds of years, and especially since just before the First World War. And the idea that the American government is going to come in and settle things is as outrageous and arrogant as it was that we were going to settle things in Lebanon or Somalia, or that we were going to end drug dealing in Panama, or that we were going to end corruption in the Philippines in 1986 when they intervened in the election there. What we have to realize is that government doesn't work. It doesn't deliver the mail on time. It doesn't educate our children the way we want them educated. It doesn't keep the cities safe. And it certainly does not keep peace in the world. And Bosnia is going to be no exception.
1: Well, let's look at the political side of it, though. It's very interesting. In other words, I think it's going to be a failure. I think about, 60, 70, 80% of the American people, whatever it is, don't like the idea of going to Bosnia. Now, here would be a political opportunity for Bob Dole to cut himself a difference with the president. It looks like it's going to be a Dole-Clinton battle. Dole's got a lot of New York electoral votes and elsewhere very tied up behind the scenes. It's Dole. And so he could delineate a difference between himself and the president, and yet he has chosen to take sides with the president on this issue. I'm astounded. Why wouldn't he take the political opportunity to have a near sure win?
2: Well, this is an opportunity to show that he's above politics. He has so many issues in which he poses as being different from Clinton. The amazing thing is that there is practically no difference between the Republicans and the Democrats at all. Mm. All they've been arguing about is whether the government should grow at 4% a year or at 3% a year. not either side, not Bill Graham, not Pat Buchanan, not Robert Dole, not Bill Clinton, not any of them are saying, look, government shouldn't be growing at all. We're here to cut government. We're here to reduce it by 50% over the next couple of years. We're going to balance the budget now. We're going to cut taxes now. We're going to cut the federal budget today. Not in 7 years, not after we let it grow, and not after we add another $700 billion worth of debt to what our children are going to have to pay and what we're going to have to pay interest on year after year. What we should be seeing are huge spending cuts now, huge tax cuts now, and a balanced budget now, because that's what the American people voted for in 1994. And I believe that's what they're going to vote for in 1996. And the reason the Libertarian Party has an opportunity this time, unlike any before, is because the Republicans and the Democrats refuse to seize and exploit this opportunity that the voters have given them. But the Libertarian Party will, and I guarantee you I will be there on national television telling people that there is a credible alternative, that there is somebody who wants to reduce taxes drastically.
1: All right, Harry, let's talk about how drastically you'd like to reduce them. Your competitors are Rick Tompkins, Irwin Schiff from near here in Las Vegas, and Doug Ullman. Delineate the differences between yourself and these other gentlemen.
2: I'm not really in a position to speak for them. All libertarians would like to get rid of the income tax. In my book, Why Government Doesn't Work, I present a plan to do that. What I want to do is to reduce the federal government to just those functions that are specified in the Constitution. And there is no constitutional authority for the federal government to be in housing, transportation, education, welfare, crime control, regulation of individuals and companies. And if we get the federal government out of all of these areas, then we can reduce the federal budget enough that we can repeal the income tax without replacing it with any other tax.
1: All right. The spirit of my question, though, was where ideologically as a libertarian, where do you think you fit in? Are you more of a moderate, for example, than Erwin Schiff? On tax?
2: No, Erwin Schiff says that the income tax is illegal,
1: right.
2: And he says that there's no reason to talk about abolishing a tax that isn't even legal in the first place. I don't happen to agree with that. Rick Tompkins, I would presume, is against the income tax, although I've never read anything in which he has stated a platform of any kind or a set of proposals of what he would do if he were elected president. I think it's very important that the American people know what we are proposing, and that's why I wrote my book, in order that anybody can read what do I intend to do about welfare.

0: Democrats is the Democrats want the present system with some improvements. The Republicans want to take the money from the people in the states and then dole it back to the states as though they were children on an allowance.
1: That's
0: what I want to do is to get the federal government out of it completely so that the money doesn't even go to Washington in the first place. Then let each state decide what it wants to do about it, and I would bet if you did that, you would find that most states would get out of the welfare business entirely, and we would be back to where we were in the 1950s when the word welfare wasn't even used. You're 12 years younger than I am, so you may not remember that before the 1960s, we didn't even use the word welfare. We talked about charity occasionally, and there were service clubs and churches that took care of indigent people, but the idea of a permanent welfare class didn't exist, and so we never even discussed welfare. It was when the federal government moved in the 1960s that welfare became a national scandal. So the first step is to get the federal government completely out of it.
1: All right. Well, let me be a teary-eyed liberal and come at you with their normal attack, and that is, but Harry, what about the children? There will be photographs and pictures on the nightly news of children starving, emaciated, flies buzzing around their little heads, that sort of thing, and all of that will be on your head because you abolished welfare.
0: I accept the responsibility. First of all, I want to put the money back in the hands of the American people so that they can be generous as they want to be. And those people who are concerned about the welfare mothers and concerned about people who continue to have children can take care of them because they'll have the money. They will no longer be bled from them by the federal government. But secondly, even if it were true that there would be welfare mothers who would never be taken care of by anybody and children who might go hungry, we can no longer allow those people to hold the rest of the country hostage. That's what has happened. This fear of somebody going hungry has caused thousands and even millions of people to go hungry because they are not able to keep the money that they earn. It's being taken from them by Washington. And as a matter of fact, the tax load today is 47%. That is, federal, state, and local taxes of one kind or another are taking 47% of the national income. So we are being held hostage. Half of everything we earn is going to one government or another because of this fear that if we don't let the government take care of all these things, somebody someplace is going to starve.
1: Okay, well, but it might happen. In other words,
0: of course
1: I don't think Harry Brown or Art Bell give two hoots about the great big welfare queen who has her favorite place on the couch. You know, cut her off. The trouble is she has three innocent children. Now, after you've cut her off, you've got a 2-year-old, a 3-year-old, and a 5-year-old, let's say. What happens to those children?
0: We are going to put $1 trillion back into the hands of private individuals. $1 trillion. And if from that $1 trillion we can't find the charity to take care of people who are truly in need, then this country doesn't have a generous bone in its body, if I can take a terrible metaphor.
1: Well, I'll tell you, its bones have been picked a little clean over recent years, and charity and giving has kind of slackened a bit.
0: Oh, well, of course. But if we put $1 trillion a year back in the hands of the American people to spend as they see fit, can you imagine? Back in the 1950s, we had situations like you talk about, except that they were very, very rare. But when they happened, churches took care of these people. Mm-hmm. Service clubs took care of them. There were homes for mothers who did not have husbands but had children. There were all kinds of things available. But when the federal government moves in, the first thing it does is bankrupt everybody so that nobody can take care of himself anymore. And then it says, see, you can't take care of this only if the government does it. But where does the government get the money in the first place? The government has no money that it gets from heaven that comes raining down, that if it isn't spent by the government, it'll never be spent at all. That money is being taken from us. And if it's given back to us, then we can decide for ourselves who is needy and who isn't.
1: All right. Well, I've got a little Harry Brown hot topic sheet that you sent, and hot indeed. You would cut federal spending by 50% the first year and end personal income tax the first year.
0: Correct.
1: Now, what I would like to know is there are certain, I believe we would agree, legitimate functions of government, one being protection, you know, the U.S. military.
0: Yes.
1: Where does the money come from for the military?
0: From excise taxes and tariffs. We do not need to spend $270 billion a year on the military if we are not going to defend the whole world. If we bring the troops home from overseas, if we get out of all treaties that make us vulnerable to other people's arguments, if we get out of the international organizations and worry solely about defending this country, I believe we could defend this country very

0: very easily with a figure on the order or magnitude of about $50 billion a year, and that would be very generous.
1: All right, but it is argued now by our president, the one who would not go to Vietnam, that we must go to Bosnia for reasons of compassion, for reasons of keeping the war from spreading in Europe and all the rest of it, and if we do not do it, being the strongest, only surviving superpower, then who will?
0: The same argument that's given every time. It was given in Iraq, it was given in Somalia, given in Lebanon, given in Haiti, given in the Philippines, given in Nicaragua, given in Panama, over and over and over again. And nobody ever looks back over his shoulder to see the wreckage of all of these wonderful things that only we could do in the past. In all of the post-war period, can anybody show a victory where the United States went in and actually accomplished what it set out to do? The only thing anybody ever holds up is Iraq, and even there, the whole idea was to get rid of Saddam Hussein, and Saddam Hussein, the last I heard, is still sitting on the throne in Iraq.
1: Well, I'm not sure that's totally fair. The idea was to get the Iraqis out of Kuwait, and that, of course, was accomplished.
0: Yes.
1: So that was at least a partial victory, although I personally think we're going to end up having to deal with Saddam Hussein yet again. And I'm afraid it might occur after we get a lot of our troops committed someplace. He'll take that opportunity in a moment. At any rate, we've got to take a break here, but when we come back, I would like to talk to you about the big question, the one that always sort of separates the conservatives from the libertarians, and that is the libertarian position on drugs. So I want to get that one past us, and we shall do that when we return. Stay right there. Harry Brown, candidate... actually would like to be the candidate for the Libertarian Party, is probably the most likely one. Back in a moment, we will talk about libertarian principles as well. Stay right there.
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1: Probably take calls next hour. Right now, Harry Brown's libertarian self is mine. And I've got a number of questions. We'll get to them in just a moment. Now, once again, Harry Brown. And Harry, as they say on one of the CNN shows, the big question. The one thing, you know, I've got a lot of libertarian bones in my body. And I share a lot of what you believe. But then it gets to drugs. And that's where generally conservatives and libertarians part ways. I think, and I'm going to give you my position, then I'm going to let you tear it apart if you wish, that marijuana should not be classed with the other drugs. Marijuana is arguably not good for you, but arguably no worse and perhaps less harmful than alcohol. So we do harm when we lump it in with the harder, more addictive drugs, cocaine, crack, heroin, etc., speed, all the rest of those horrible things that really do addict people terribly. So I would like to separate marijuana by decriminalizing and then having a real war on drugs, not the fake war we've got going on right now where so much of our resources are devoted to eradication of marijuana. So that's where I am, and I would bet that you would go further down that road. And, in fact, your literature here says you would release all nonviolent drug offenders from prison. So elaborate.
2: Yes, I think in the first place that the drug war is our domestic Vietnam. It's our domestic Bosnia. It is an unwinnable war that the United States government has been engaged in for 30 years. We didn't have the kinds of crime problems that we have today until the federal government declared war on drugs in the 1960s. As a matter of fact, the murder rate was dropping from the end of Prohibition through to the early 1960s until the war on drugs started, and then the murder rate started going back upward again. I can't think of anything that would do more to reduce crime in this country than to end the war on drugs completely and fully and get the federal government completely out of it. It is one thing to be opposed to things like heroin and crack and all of these other things and to think that they are terrible. It is another thing to believe that the federal government is going to do anything about it. The federal government cannot keep these drugs out of the country. It cannot keep them out of our schools. It can't even keep them out of their own prisons. So why should we believe that more money or tougher penalties or anything is going to change that? All that has happened is that it has financed tremendous gang warfare in this country. It has run the price of drugs up so much that gangs are fighting over territories, and innocent people are being killed in drive-by shootings. There are rewards for pushers to go onto elementary and high school campuses to try to addict kids at early ages. All of these things would not exist if drugs were legal. Before the First World War, a 14-year-old could walk into a drugstore in this country and buy heroin if he wanted to. And yet there was no drug problem as we know it today. Nobody was worried about were kids going to get addicted on heroin. Nobody was worried about drive-by shootings. None of these things existed when drugs were legal. Okay. It is drug prohibition that has caused all of the things that we associate with drugs today.
1: All right, as you mentioned, though, Harry, one day in this country, you could go into a drugstore and buy heroin or cocaine, and people did. And it is my understanding of history that people began to more and more, and there began a big addiction problem, hence the laws that came to be against drugs.
2: Well, there's a lot of literature on that subject, and I don't pretend to be an authority, but a lot of literature on what it was that prompted these laws. Some people say, for instance, that the laws against opium were passed as an anti-Chinese thing, and that the laws against heroin were passed as an anti-black thing, and so forth. And I don't know whether that's true, but I don't think that it is necessarily true that the laws were passed simply because more and more people were becoming addicted.
1: So then in Harry Brown's world, a 14-year-old should be able to go into a drugstore and buy heroin.
2: Yes, which does not mean that he will do so or that your children will. And if we did not have a war on drugs, your child would be less likely to do so, and you would be able to influence him a lot more than you can today. Today, there are so many things working against your parental guidance with that child. But if this war on drugs didn't exist and there weren't gangs that were peddling these drugs, Smith Klein doesn't go around the country trying to hook people on their drugs. Bayer doesn't go onto high school campuses and try to get kids to take aspirin. Drug companies, the legal drug companies, don't do that sort of thing. It's only when these things are illegal that we have all of this tremendous pressure on people to try to get them hooked, because the rewards are so great for the people doing the hooking. The way this would have a really big effect upon crime is that we would empty the jails of all of the heroin users, all of the crack users, all of the marijuana users, and then there would be room in the jails, in the prisons, and in law enforcement resources, and in the courts for the rapists, the child molesters, the murderers, the thugs that are terrorizing people on the streets today, who are getting out on early releases, who are plea bargaining, and who are able to walk the streets because we have to fill up the jails with marijuana smokers and heroin users and people like that. You have to make a decision. There are not enough prisons in this country, and there isn't enough money to build enough prisons to house everybody.
1: It's true, and I find it a profound, very profound argument, Harry, but I hear stories, I'm going to be very frank with you, from women who shoot cocaine. They describe that experience as a greater experience than that of sexual orgasm. That's a pretty strong thing. Now,
2: well, I would never have said that strong, but I once got quite a thrill out of smoking. But I quit one day, and it didn't ruin my life.
1: Well, but my question was going to culminate in this. If drugs were readily and readily available, and certainly a lot cheaper than they are now in the black market, what would you expect in this wide-open, Wild West, get-drugs-right-here atmosphere? How many more addicts would we have?
2: I would say that on the one hand, you would have some more addicts because it would be they would no longer be put off by the danger involved, and
1: right.
2: they might want to try it. But on the other hand, you would have far fewer addicts because nobody would be pushing the drugs on them anymore. Nobody would be saying at a party, here, you ought to be taking this. Nobody would be stopping on a street corner or on a schoolyard or other places. So you would have a trade-off. Which way it would go, I don't know. All I know is it couldn't be worse than it is today. Today, we have streets that are unlivable. It wasn't this way in the 1950s. I used to...
1: How can you be sure that it's drugs that's driving it and not a simple, or not so simple, sociological change? I mean, we've got youngsters now, Harry, that are almost look... You look at their eyes, and it's almost like there's no soul in there. And the price of life is near zero. There was a day you'd go in, and there was at least some honor among thieves. They'd go into a 7-Eleven, they'd rob the guy, take the money, and leave. Now they rob the guy, take the money, and shoot him to see what it feels like to kill somebody.
2: Oh, I agree with you, and I think there is a triad here, that there are three things that are influencing this. One we've discussed is the drug war. The second is welfare, which is bred entirely by the federal government. We didn't have, as I said earlier, this kind of welfare problem until the federal government got into welfare with both feet in the 1960s and the war on poverty. And the third leg of the triad is education. Education has come to a stop in government schools in many parts of the country. Not in all parts of the country, but in many parts of the country. And the greatest thing we can do for a family that wants to educate its children is to repeal the income tax, so that family can choose any school in the city to take that child to, any private school, any religious school, any school that it wants. If it wants prayer, if it wants moral values, it can buy that for them, because they will have the money that's now being bled from them by the federal government. If they want a school that has excellence in education, they can get that. If they want a school that has a cheaper education but strong discipline, they can get that. They can choose for themselves. Today they can't do that because they don't have the money. So I think it is very important to get the federal government out of welfare, get the federal government out of education, get the federal government out of crime control, and more than anything else, repeal the income tax so families have control over their own lives again.
1: When you said crime control, you meant with respect to drugs.
2: Oh, I mean with respect to everything.
1: Oh.
2: All crime is
1: oh.
2: local. Every crime takes place in the jurisdiction of a police department or a sheriff's department. Having the federal government involved in crime busting is the worst possible thing that could happen, and the Founding Fathers knew that, and they were absolutely adamant against the idea of a federal police force.
1: And this would even apply to crimes, for example, the building blown up, or there was attempted to be blown up in New York City, where foreigners are involved.
2: It took place in New York City, and if the New York City police needed help, they could get it from any police department in the country, and they would undoubtedly be agencies that would be developed not by the federal government, but by the states themselves or by private enterprises to assist in things that cross state lines and tracking down fugitives. We have that today. The only difference is that when private companies track down fugitives, they can't abuse anybody's rights the way the federal government can.
1: Mm-hmm.
2: But having the federal government involved with such things as the BATF and the DEA and the FBI and all of these things is just asking for trouble. It's asking for things like Waco and Ruby Ridge and
1: yes.
2: places like that.
1: Mm-hmm. Yeah, actually, I agree with a lot of that. Let me take a jump, though. If you don't want the FBI, what about the CIA? That's a question that comes closer to the military in a lot of ways. Would you maintain a CIA?
2: Well, I think that we have to take a step back and look at the whole question of national defense. The problem is that so much of national defense is based on how do we retaliate against some country that attacks us.
1: Mm-hmm.
2: We have to have long-range bombers that can bomb Moscow. We need to have intelligence to know what countries in Europe, governments in Europe are doing, or Africa or Asia or the Middle East or whatever it is. And all of this is based on the idea that we're going to fight wars overseas. What we need is a military that will defend this country. And the one thing that we need for defense is the one thing that our government has strenuously avoided, and that is a missile defense, so that any two-bit dictator in North Korea or Iran or Iraq or any place else who wanted to lob a missile in this country, either by design or by accident, that could be fended off. And then the only other thing we need is the something to defend the border against those rampaging Canadians who are going to come running across the country here to try to take us over. But we don't need to be able to retaliate in all of these places of the world if we are able to protect our own borders. But because our country, our government, not our country, our government has gone looking for trouble all over the world, messing in all kinds of places. We have built resentments. We have people who want to attack us. And because we have no defense, then we have to say that the only reason you shouldn't attack us is because we're going to retaliate and bomb your cities. You bomb some of our innocent civilians, we'll bomb your innocent civilians. And this is not the purpose of a government. The only purpose the government should have is to keep us out of war, to protect our borders, to protect us from being attacked, not to show that we can attack anybody in the world and that we can bomb anybody into oblivion.
1: So Harry Brown would eliminate the CIA, too.
2: I don't see any need for the CIA if you are working with defense. If you are working with offense, then of course you need intelligence.
1: Interesting point. Suppose Harry Brown became president. Suppose this was the year, because people don't see a dime's worth of difference between the major candidates, and all of a sudden the American people decided, all right, let's try a whole new way. Let's try Harry Brown's way. And you got elected president. Arguably, you would still have mainly a Congress made up of hopefully a, from my point of view, conservative majority and a Democrat minority. In other words, there wouldn't be a bunch of Harry Browns there. How would you deal with Congress?
2: Okay, I believe I do have a chance to be elected. I wouldn't be running if I didn't think so.
1: Fair enough.
2: Realize that if I were elected, it would be an earth-shaking event, and we would not be talking about business as usual as it is today. No one would have could possibly think that I had been elected because people thought I could deal better with Boris Yeltsin or because I was going to make better speeches at the United Nations. They would know that I had been elected because the American people wanted to reduce government dramatically.
1: Mm-hmm.
2: So the people in Congress who would oppose this would be doing so at their own political peril. Plus, I would assume that I would bring a number of libertarians with me. Now, I know that we are not going to win Congress next year. We will have libertarians running in a majority of congressional districts, and I think this is the first time a third party has done so in this century. But I still know that we are not going to be able to win a majority in Congress. But I would think that if I won, I would take some libertarians into Congress with me. A number of Republicans and Democrats would probably switch parties, and the rest of them would have to wonder whether they really should oppose me. Now, let's suppose that they do oppose me. It only requires one-third of one house, one of the two houses, just one-third in one of the two houses, to sustain any veto. Mm-hmm. And believe me, I would veto. I would veto as Ronald Reagan never did. I would veto as George Bush never did, and Bill Clinton never has, and Richard Nixon never did. I would veto everything that didn't conform to the program of getting the government cut in half the first year and continue to whittle it down from there until we were down to it was doing nothing but what the Constitution says it's supposed to do.
1: Harry, of the presidents we've had in your lifetime, who do you favor most?
2: I've been asked that question before, and I still don't have a very good answer for it. There are ones that I like more than others. I liked Ronald Reagan as a person, but he may have been the biggest failure of all because he was elected on a platform to get government off of our backs and that government was the problem and not the solution. And he was the one who could have turned it around at a much lower cost back in 1980.
1: Yes, but one might argue he indeed tried. There were other circumstances that came to bear, the defense buildup and the rest of it, that caused him to have to compromise with a lot of people who wanted more social programs. One could argue he tried, but he ran up against exactly what I just talked to you about a few moments ago, a Congress who wasn't much in line with him.
2: But, you know, in 8 years, Congress overruled his veto only once on a budget bill. So that all of those budgets in all those years, only one of them was passed without his approval. Mm. And there were only seven other bills, non-budget bills, that were passed without his approval. Only eight times in 8 years did Congress overrule his veto. So he got what he wanted. What has been going on for much too long and is certainly going on today is a game of let's pretend. The Republicans pretend to cut. And the Democrats pretend to think that the Republicans are mean-spirited, and the press pretends to worry about the widows and orphans.
1: It's true.
2: And that's all that's going on. And when the Republicans are running like Phil Graham and Robert Dole and Pat Buchanan today, they run, they campaign as though they were libertarians. But once they are elected, they govern as though they're Democrats. And there is not, as you said, a dime's worth of difference between them, as George Wallace said.
1: Well, there may be about a dime's worth of difference when you're talking about Buchanan. He seems pretty ideologically grounded. And while I may not agree with his isolationist tendencies or yours, I think that he is a sincere individual and would be, in another world, a pretty rough running mate for Clinton.
2: Well, I'll tell you, he's been down in Florida before that straw poll telling all those senior citizens there that the Republicans were much too harsh on their Medicare cuts, when he knew, in fact, that there were no Medicare cuts like the rest of them. But I don't doubt his sincerity. I don't doubt any of them. They're all honorable men. So are they all honorable men, as my old friend Mark Anthony used to say. But the fact of the matter is that they are politicians, and they make their living there. And we have to elect somebody who is not. I want to go to Washington, spend 4 years there, clean up this mess, and come back and live the remaining years of my life in peace and freedom.
1: That's you would not seek a second term?
2: I won't say now that I won't seek a second term, but
1: my hope is
2: that I could do it all in 4 years because I'm 62 years old. Yeah. I don't want to spend the rest of my life in politics. I want to get this thing done and get back and enjoy the last 20, 30 years of my life, maybe 40 years if we get rid of the FDA. And enjoy that without the income tax, without the kind of big government that we have today.
1: All right. Why is the FDA not a needed agency? In other words, certainly it is possible that drugs get out on the market that make claims that are fraudulent and untrue and or dangerous. Why is there not some agency needed to protect those who don't have the science to protect themselves?
2: I think that all of us feel that we want some protection. The question is, should it be the federal government that provides it? First of all, the Constitution says no. There is no warrant in the Constitution for this, and there was no federal drug administration until this century. We never had one in the first 150 years, and somehow or other, there weren't many people dying from dangerous drugs. But what has happened since we've had the FDA is we have had tens of thousands of people dying because the FDA has held drugs off the market, which later proved to be safe. Mm-hmm. Drugs that at the very time the FDA was holding them off were legally available for sale in European countries, for instance. And yet, even during that time, the FDA made sure that people couldn't even import those drugs on their own into the United States. People died because the FDA held beta blockers off the market for many, many years.
1: Well, it's certainly true, Harry. I've traveled the world, and in almost every country I've been in, you can walk into a pharmacy and you can buy, as you pointed out, just about any kind of drug you want, just for the asking. It's all there right on the shelf. It is absolutely amazing, and sure enough, they don't seem to have a lot of people hooked on this or that. So I find your arguments fairly profound, but we're going to have to pause here at the top of the hour. So you've got about 7 minutes. Sit back, relax, and we'll come back and go to the phones.
2: Great.
1: All right. Harry Brown would be Libertarian Party candidate. He's all yours. Next.
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1: Good morning, everybody. My guest is Harry Brown. He is one of a total of four contending for the Libertarian top of the Libertarian ticket. And we are interviewing him about where he stands on various issues. Fascinating. And we're going to get the telephone lines open in just a very few moments. So stay right where you are. If you've wondered what a libertarian is all about, and many have, you hear a lot of talk, this morning is your opportunity to hear the real thing. Stay right there. Back now to Harry Brown. And in a moment, your calls. Harry, welcome back. I do want to ask you, you wrote a very interesting book about the coming devaluation. And looking at today's stock market, for example, which is up through the 5,000 roof and still going strong, did drop about 30-some-odd points today, but basically the trend is up. Looking at the debt, looking at the Clinton claims of cutting the additional yearly debt in half or deficit that adds to the debt. Where are we? What do you think is going to happen?
2: Happen to the stock market?
1: No, happen generally economically. I assume the stock market at some point is going to come crashing down.
2: Well, I can tell you more about what has happened that people may not have recognized, and that is that through the first part of this century, all the way through 1972, the economy grew at a rate, generally a real rate, of about 4% a year, and that averaged out even including the Great Depression and the war and all of these other periods. But since 1972, it has been just under 2% a year that the economy has grown, and incomes have grown at a rate of 0.2% since 1972, whereas they were growing at a rate of about 2% a year for the first part of the century.
1: Mm-hmm.
2: The point is that we finally reached a level where government was so heavy that it was actually weighing down the economy, and it actually made a difference. And unless we do something to turn this around and not just slow the growth of government, but to actually reduce it, I said earlier that government is taking 47% of the national income and taxes. Unless we cut this down to 30% or 25% or 20% and keep working downward with it, we are going to see this growth continue to slow down until we actually have a negative situation in the United States, and we're going to see our incomes go down from year to year.
1: A devaluation, is an actual devaluation in our currency a likely event?
2: No. In 1970, we were on an alleged gold standard at the time with a fixed price, and that's the only time you can actually have a devaluation. Now gold is floating freely, so what happens is the currency depreciates, but an outright official devaluation does not take place.
1: So it's like the slow lobster boil.
2: Yes.
1: Look what just happened. Let me ask you quickly about Mexico. I was just down in Mazatlan a couple of weeks ago, and it was astounding how far the American dollar goes in Mexico because of their devaluation.
2: Yes.
1: We pumped, what, $20 billion or more into the Mexican economy? It didn't even seem to make a tick.
2: No, of course not. It never does. All of these programs, when they're presented, bail out the Mexican situation, go to Bosnia, whatever it may be, it always is that there's some precise objective that we are going to accomplish, and then everything is going to be all right. And nobody ever looks back afterward and says, you know, they told us at the beginning that A, B, and C were going to happen, and not one of those things happened. Not one of those things were accomplished.
1: Mm-hmm.
2: You spoke earlier about how we saved the Kuwaitis in the Middle East earlier, but the fact of the matter is that all of the buildup before that war was that Saddam Hussein was a madman, and that he was the modern-day Hitler, and that we had to get rid of Saddam Hussein, that he was a threat to the world as long as he existed there. When the war was all over, then everybody congratulated themselves on other goals having been achieved, but not the goals that dragged us into the war in the first place, because government simply doesn't work. whatever it is that government sets out to do, government never succeeds. All of its promises turn to ashes eventually. And whatever it is you want to see happen, whatever social problem you want to see solved, the last place you want to turn to get it fixed is government. There's got to be a better way, whatever it may be, whatever the problem may be that you want to solve.
1: Well, you said yourself, Ronald Reagan aspired to reduce the size of government, and I think he tried. A lot of things got in the way. If Harry Brown became president, how could Harry do what Ronald couldn't?
2: Well, I have the will and determination, which no politician apparently has. I am not aware of any politician that I would trust to stand fast and do the job. In fact, the reason I ran for president after thinking about it for 2 years was because that I could not imagine any other person going in there and actually standing fast and saying, this is what we're going to do, and nothing can dissuade me from it. No compromise can take me from the course that has to be followed here. We have to do this, and we have to do it pretty soon. The federal government is running up liabilities that there are not going to be the assets to pay for. And what's going to happen is if we don't turn this thing around in the next few years, then a tremendous number of promises are going to be broken. And all this weeping and wailing and gnashing of teeth about slowing the rate of Medicare will be nothing compared to what happens when the rug is pulled out from all kinds of people who have had promises made to them that will not be kept, because the only way to keep those promises will be to jack up the tax rates to 60, 70, 80%, which would, of course, not even produce the revenue that would they'd be designed to produce. And what we are going to have are massive defaults of all different kinds on promises made by the government unless we get the government out of all of these areas and do it right now. And I don't know anybody else that's going to do it, so that's why I decided to run for president.
1: All right. Earlier you said you mentioned Waco, Ruby Ridge, when we were talking about the ATF. Indeed, Waco, Ruby Ridge, the bombing in Oklahoma, militias are forming around the country. There's a supreme commander, somebody or another, Compton, I think, who wants to take 250,000 people down to the Mexican border and stand there and somehow with the weapons, I guess, and prevent Mexicans from coming into the country. There is, Ms. Brown, a collision coming, and I have likened it to the militias and the anti-government folks and the government and all the alphabet agencies. It's like two trains coming at each other on the same track, doing about 70 miles an hour, and there's going to be a collision.
2: Unless we can head it off, not by outlawing the militias, which would be stupid, not by giving into the government, not by doing anything except simply getting the government out of all of these areas where it doesn't belong. And that would defuse this entire issue. These people are scared. They are scared of what's happening. They see that their families are going to pot because they have to work, have to have two earners in every family in order, one of them to support the government, the other to support the family, and they can't raise their children the way they would like to. If we would repeal the income tax so that if parents want to, one of the parents could stay at home and raise the children in their values, so that parents could put their children in a private school of their own choice where they will get the kind of values they want and they will no longer feel vulnerable to all of the alien theories that are being taught in government schools and all of the alien theories that are making their ways around. And if we could diffuse all the arguments between groups, arguments that are created by the federal government by bestowing benefits on one group at the expense of another group, which is the surefire way to have groups at each other's throats. All of the animosity that exists in this country is caused by forcing people to give up money or rights or something else to other groups. And so the groups are clawing at each other, each one trying to get supremacy. We have to put a stop to this. And that's the only way we're going to stop that train wreck from happening that you're talking about.
1: Do you see it going in the right or wrong direction presently? Obviously, I guess you would say the wrong direction. That's why you're running.
2: It's going in two directions. On an educational level, we have won the war. The American people recognize that government doesn't work. All the polls show that 3 out of every 4 Americans believe that the federal government is way too big, not just a little too big, not just a little oversized, not just a little bit too much waste and fraud, but way too big and needs to be reduced drastically. Every time the question is asked on that basis, three out of four say, yes, the government must be much, much smaller than it is now.
1: You're absolutely right. But
2: we are losing the battle politically.
1: You're absolutely right. But 9 out of 10 incumbents are returned time and time again.
2: Yes, of course, because everything is to their advantage. They have free franking privileges. They send out re-election literature disguised as monthly reports to their constituents. They have all the largest of the federal government to bestow upon their number one donors in their districts and so forth. Everything is in their favor, which is one reason you need term limits. But the point is that the American people recognize that government doesn't work and they are ready to cut it. But politically, we are continuing to lose because the two parties in Washington are still arguing not about how much government should be cut, but at what rate government should continue to grow.
1: I take it you are a strict constitutionalist.
2: Absolutely.
1: How are term limits constitutional?
2: They're not necessarily at the moment, but I think they should be added to the Constitution. I think that they are something that the Founding Fathers missed, and so they should be added by constitutional amendment.
1: Good answer.
2: Some people say that's anti-democratic, not to let people elect a congressman to a 20th term, but the entire Constitution is anti-democratic. The entire Constitution is putting limits on what government can do, on what people can vote the government to do. You can't vote to take away people's free speech, according to the Constitution.
1: All right. Let me do what I promised I would do before they lynch me and go to the audience. East of the Rockies, you're on the air with Harry Brown. Good morning.
3: Hi, Harry. This is Brett. I'm from Denver. Got a couple questions for you. Number one, you asked, you said that you want to legalize drugs.
2: Yes, I want to end the federal government's war on drugs.
3: Okay. Now, I have a question for you. Say my children get addicted on drugs. Now, is the United States government ready to pay for the rehabilitation?
2: Yep. Is it now? Is it now with a war on drugs?
3: Well, through the welfare system at points.
1: No.
2: I don't believe that the federal government would give you money. Well, of course, it's gotten to the point where you could sue an employer because your children couldn't get a job because they were addicted to drugs. But I know you don't think that's right. The point I'm trying to make is that whatever it is you fear from ending the war on drugs are just the same things that are existing now already with the war on drugs.
1: He's saying your children's addiction, if it should come, is your problem, not the federal government's.
2: And
3: yes,
2: that's the way it is now, and that's the way it would be if the war on drugs were repealed. It wouldn't change that in any way whatsoever. Nobody is going to protect your children from drugs except you. Nobody has an interest in it. Nobody has the same self-interest in that you do. You can't farm this out to the federal government. You can't farm it out to your schools. You can't farm it out to anybody else. But what I'd like to do is to give you the tools to be able to do this, the tools that are being taken away from you now by a terribly oppressive income tax, by regulations that take away your earning power at work, by hidden taxes that run up the price of everything that you buy, to try to give you control over your life again so that you have the time to work with your children and to teach them the values that you believe in, and to be able to afford to put them in a private school where they can be reinforced in those values that you want to teach them. These are the tools that you don't have now that have been taken away from you, and I want to give them back to you so that you do have a chance to protect your children.
3: Okay, yeah, I agree with a lot of what you're saying. Also, how far are you willing to cut back on government?
1: Right.
2: I'm going to cut it all the way to the down to where the government isn't doing anything that isn't specified in the Constitution. That means getting rid of the federal government, getting it out of welfare, education, transportation, housing, crime control, regulation of individuals and corporations, and probably three or four other major areas that I've forgotten about.
1: You say you would eliminate income tax. Income tax now is the power base that Congress uses to manipulate social behavior.
2: Absolutely.
1: So you would be literally cutting their legs off.
2: Yes,
1: and
2: the federal government has no business deciding what's right for them.
1: And you would have to get them to go along with that, Harry. How would you do that?
2: You mean to take away this power from the politicians to
1: That's
2: be able
1: right.
2: to hold these hearings and say, come on up here and tell me what you're going to do for me before I give you an exemption from this new tax?
1: Mm-hmm.
2: You mean that sort of thing?
1: Sure.
2: What we have to do is to create a mandate. We just have to create a groundswell of public opinion here that's going to overwhelm the politicians. Plus, we're going to get into Congress, I think, over the next few years, more people like myself who only want to be there for 2 or 4 or 6 years and then get the heck out of there and come home and enjoy the fruits of it. I don't want to be president. What I want to do is to accomplish as president the things that will make my life as a free citizen what they should be in a free country. And I think that we're going to find a lot more people who are in a position to do the same sort of thing in Congress, people who are well enough off that they can afford to take 2 or 4 or 6 years off to do this sort of thing.
1: Okay, Harry, the American people, and I'm just going to come at you hard on this, and you come back at me hard, are getting very cynical, as you pointed out, about government. Now, you say, I want to go there for 4 years, I want to do this, this, and this, and then I want to walk away. They all say that. I mean, almost all of them say that, and inevitably they get there, and Ms. Jones gets to Washington, and something changes. Why would that not happen to Harry Brown?
2: Well, I don't have a ready answer for that, but it is a very intelligent question, believe me. And my staff and I have discussed this at great length. We even started to work on preparing a contract that I would sign and that we would put in the hands of an independent committee, that if I broke any one of my promises, they would have my resignation already signed in hand and could turn it over to the Secretary of State and I'd be out of office. But we found that there were a lot of legal problems with this, that it didn't work out. In the free market, when one company finds itself in an industry that's populated by thieves, that one honest company is forced to find a way to prove its honesty. And once it does, then all the others pale by comparison and they are unable to compete. Sometime between now and the next 6 months, I will find that magic key, that way of guaranteeing my honesty. It will be a part of it. But one of the ways is that I have written a book that has set out my platform in excruciating detail. The book is very short. You can read it in 3 or 4 hours, but it says exactly what I intend to do about welfare, about education, about the federal budget, how I am going to privatize Social Security in a way that people who are dependent upon it today will be taken care of and will have contracts with private companies they can rely on, and yet young people will no longer have to throw 15% of their income down a rat hole. And that's all set out in my book, Why Government Doesn't Work.
1: Well, though, even there's some very recent news, Harry, about the 401k plan, which is a private sector kind of, mostly private sector kind of deal.
2: Mm-hmm.
1: And there's been all kinds of shenanigans with 401k money. And the government has been prosecuting and going after companies that have been dipping into the 401k plans with excuses like, well, we did this so we didn't have to lay people off. Why would the ethics or the morality of some sort of retirement plan in the private sector be any better and might arguably be worse than they are with Social Security?
2: Well, how would you like to deal with a company that sold you an annuity and sent you a letter that said, your money has been put in your own account that is going to be set away for your future, and then you found out that the moment that the company got its hands on your money, it turned around and gave it to somebody else, which is exactly what the federal government does. If all the stories about the private sector were true, they couldn't be worse than what we're putting up with Social Security.
1: Uh-oh. Something is happening to our connection, Harry. Well, there you have it, ladies and gentlemen. You heard it. Fortunately, it occurred right at a break point. We're at the bottom of the hour. I think that maybe the guys in the suits at the phone company just pulled the plug on us. Sounds pretty conspiratorial, huh? God, why did we break up the phone company? All right, well, we'll get Harry Brown back on the air here in just a moment, and we'll continue. It is the half-hour mark. It never fails. This time, fortunately, you got to hear it happen. You heard the breakup and then the final disconnect. Can't even hold a line from one end of the country to the other. Oh, Ma Bell.
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1: Here I am. Well, actually, that was kind of cool. It was possible on our end to actually hear the deterioration in the phone line and hear the disconnect tones begin to plague us in the last few moments. Then finally, a crackling, distorted end as we lost Harry Brown. But we have him back, and he will be back in just a moment. The phone company. Now, we are going to Bosnia. I don't want to. Harry Brown doesn't want to. Most of you don't want to. Bill Clinton wants to. Bob Dole wants to. We don't. But we're going to go. It's obvious. In fact, really, they've already got troops on the ground preparing the way for many more. The real news, if you're going to get it, out of Bosnia is not going to come from the American press. I guarantee that. I guarantee it. As a matter of fact, we had to wait till earlier today to finally get a poll, and the president's position, by the way, on Bosnia is deteriorating since the speech. ABC reported that last night. But the real news is going to come from Europe. It's going to come from the BBC. It's going to come from Radio Australia. It's going to come from all around the world. And if you want the real news, you've got to have shortwave. Okay. Harry Brown, hopefully you're there.
2: Yes, I am.
1: You
2: here.
1: Oh, good. All right. Boy, I'll tell you, as you pointed out to me when we reconnected, it was probably all the talk of Social Security that did it. Anyway, you're back, and here's a fax to the both of us. Art, love the show. This evening's guest, Harry Brown, is remarkably sensible on many issues, but each area requires massive change and reform, as Mr. Brown must know. With every major change, an adjustment period is needed. Specifically, what transitions do you see as being the most difficult, and what would you do to ease the pain of the transition? I mean, these are big changes you're talking about.
2: Of course they are, but the fact of the matter is if you ask the government to undertake a program of transition to phase out some federal function over a period of time, you are signing the death knell of freedom. What you are saying is the government is never going to get out because government does not extricate itself easily from things. And any government program to ease the transition for people off of welfare or from federal education to no federal aid to education and so on is just a government program. And a government program is not going to work any better than the government program we're trying to get rid of. So the only thing to do is to get the government out of it. But the thing that is lacking when the Republicans talk about cutting is that they are not putting any money in the hands of the American people to be able to take care of this transition themselves. That's the important part of it.
1: So you do it with a sharp knife.
2: Yes, but make sure that the money is there in the hands of the American people so that they can weather any adjustments that take place. And if there are people who do not get any of that money, there will be plenty of money in the hands of other people who will want to help them.
1: Okay, I recall Newt Gingrich once saying something I thought very wise. He was talking about eliminating several federal agencies, Commerce and some others, I recall.
2: Oh, those were good old days.
1: And he did say, to cut it in half and not eliminate it is to equivalent to kind of like taking half the cancer out.
2: Sure.
1: In other words, it's going to grow right back again, and I take it you agree with that.
2: Absolutely. Ralph Klein, the premier in Alberta, who has done so much to actually reduce the size of the Albertan government in Canada, not just slow its growth but to reduce its size, said you cannot jump over a canyon in two leaps.
1: Mm-hmm.
2: You have to do it at once because everybody in Washington has a vested interest in seeing that this does not work. And so if you do it in a half-hearted way, if you do it in a slow way, they will make sure that it does not work and that you get the blame for it and not the government. Look at the savings and loan scandal. So many people think that was from deregulating savings and loans. Well, in fact, they were barely deregulated at all, they were still subject to massive regulation by the government. But what happened was when the combination of the changes in laws created the incentive for savings and loans to start speculating like crazy, mm-hmm. then it was the free market that took the blame for it, when in fact it was government deposit insurance that was at the root of the savings and loan scandal.
1: It was indeed. All right, one more and then back to the phones. Somebody who says, wow, I've just discovered I'm a dyed-in-the-wool libertarian. So far, I haven't disagreed with one thing. But here's a question. Our government possesses, I believe, and I think it's true, many secrets. The program I do, Mr. Brown, is a very eclectic kind of program. We might talk about UFOs every now and then.
2: Mm-hmm.
1: In fact, on television, it's almost like we're being prepped to receive some sort of information that the government may have been holding for years. It's not such a far-out concept when one listens to Hazel O'Leary saying, yes, we gave plutonium to children and that kind of thing, the JFK assassination. A lot of secrets in the government over many years. If you were to get to the White House, what would you do with those?
2: I would open up all the doors, all the closets, all the trunks. There is no reason for our government to have any secrets at all. And I would do everything in my power to make all of that information available. Probably most all of it is harmless, but there probably are a number of things that will be turn out to be very scandalous. You cannot give so much power to people without expecting it to be abused. And so I'm sure that there are a lot of crimes that have taken place that have been buried. And if there is any evidence of it, we'll bring them forward. I don't plan to conduct a vendetta against former government officials, but I think that there is no reason for there to be any secrecy in government, because government is not there to operate in secrecy. Government is there to do certain specific things that are open and above board. So let's limit it to that, and then we don't need any of these other things.
1: All right.
2: I appreciate what the person said when he said he hasn't found anything to disagree with so far. I'm sure that a lot of people listening to this have found things that they agree with me on, and then run into something and say, well, gee, I never thought about that before, and I'm not so sure I agree with that. And I understand that. I am giving you an awful lot to swallow at one time. But remember this, when you stop and think, well, I'm not so sure I agree with him on the war on drugs or on some other thing, ask yourself, how much do you agree with the Republicans and the direction that they're going in? How much do you agree with the Democrats? If you only agree with me on 80% of what I'm saying, then we're probably far more in agreement than you are with any other politician today.
1: Good point. East of the Rockies, you're on the air with Harry Brown. Where are you calling from, please?
3: Toledo.
1: Toledo, Ohio. All right?
3: Yes. I think concepts are being misdefined here. I think the real problem with government is not that it's government, is that it's controlled 99% by big business and the transnational corporations. I think you're fairly sensible on foreign policy, but on domestic policy, I think you would give away a totalitarian control that is perhaps 99% controlled by these corporate lobbyists and military-industrial complex over the government. There would be a total control by big business. And I would mention Newt Gingrich. He was quoted in a speech he gave to the Center for Strategic and International Studies. And it shows the similarity between, I think, the Democrats, the Republicans, and even yourself, not on this issue, but on domestic policy, the Libertarians seem to be the ultra-right of the Republican Party. He said, let's rename the Department of Defense the Department of Imperialism when he was talking to the Center for the Strategic and International Studies. He says, you do not need today's defense budget to defend the United States. You need today's defense budget to lead the world. If you're prepared to give up leading the world, we can have a much smaller defense system. But until somebody's prepared to say you need a big defense system in the United States because you're going to lead the planet, there's no good justification for the present defense system on this scale. So there's a frank admission that the purpose of this is really to go swaggering around the world, prop up the role of the United States Pentagon and NATO to be the bully cop of the world, and use all these humanitarian pretexts from Vietnam where we slaughtered 3 million people to...
1: All right, sir. I've got the core of your question.
2: I think that's a very good point.
1: Let's go back to the core of his question. He says if you eliminate government, then in essence it would be replaced by a very dictatorial business world. And that could that happen?
2: Well, I think the only way that we can look at it is to take the most unregulated area of the economy today, and that's the computer industry. And what we have there is giant cutthroat

0: the domestic policy is controlled by big business.
1: Mm-hmm.
0: And I appreciate that fear. What we have to do is to take the power out of Washington so that we don't have to be afraid that somebody else is going to control it. There will be nothing to control. As long as that power exists there, you're going to have lobbyists. The answer is not to pass laws saying lobbyists shouldn't be allowed to do this or shouldn't be allowed to do that. The answer is to take the jackpot away that these lobbyists are fighting over, and then the lobbyists will have to go find something else to do for a living because there will be no point hanging around Washington because there's no money to be doled out.
2: I take it you would eliminate all antitrust legislation?
0: Oh, yes. The antitrust laws were created in the first place by large companies who were afraid of losing their markets to smaller companies. The antitrust laws do more to keep young upstart companies out of big industries that exist and protect the positions of the large companies that are there already. Government doesn't work, and whatever it is we think that it's going to do for us, we find that all it does is make it worse. And in my book, Government Doesn't Work, the first half of it explains why it is that all of these programs that we keep thinking, oh, if only they would do this, it will take care of us, why they all turn to ashes eventually.
2: I think that information ultimately is going to be the big power in this country. Now, are you satisfied there will be sufficient diversity that somebody, Mr. Gates or whoever else, wouldn't get enough control of the flow of information to literally, without a government that you would eliminate, be the kingmaker?
0: Well, you know, it's funny. Everybody was afraid that Microsoft was going to control the access to networks because they added the one feature to Windows
2: Microsoft
0: 95.
2: Microsoft Network, yep.
0: And at the very time that everybody's writing these articles about this, everybody at the same time is getting flooded with all these discs from America Online. You get them in magazines, you get them unsolicited in the mail, and all of these opportunities to sign on through a competitor to Microsoft. We have never had a situation in this country where one company has tied everything up and been able to control the market, and yet we hear about it over and over and over again. Gee, if it weren't for the government, we'd have this terrible situation. Standard Oil was lowering the price of oil day by day by day at the turn of the century until the Federal Trade Commission moved in and stopped Standard Oil from lowering their prices and broke up Standard Oil, and then the oil prices stabilized instead of continuing to go down. Everything that government does turns out to be the opposite of what well-intentioned people want.
2: Milk, sugar, there's plenty of other examples.
0: Oh, my gosh, sugar. The price of sugar is way higher today than it should be because the federal government is keeping foreign sugar out of the market.
2: All right. West of the Rockies, you're on the air with Harry Brown. Hi.
3: Hello, Art. Harry.
2: Hi. Where are you, sir?
3: Eugene, Oregon.
2: All right.
3: This is Tom, and I had two quick questions for Mr. Brown. The first one has to do with his predecessor, Mr. Maru from Alaska. In 1992, he made the Libertarian
0: He was the Libertarian candidate in 1992.
3: Yeah, what I was wondering was his thinking about the FDA was to fold it up and return power to private citizens and doctors. And I was wondering whether your ideas would mesh with that.
0: Oh, I would definitely get rid of the FDA because of the enormous cost in human lives that occurs every year by the drugs the FDA holds off the market.
3: Mm-hmm.
0: We have numerous sources available to us that we can choose ourselves who we want to be our regulators.
3: Mm-hmm.
0: But when the federal government does it, everybody is forced to abide by the one regulator, the FDA. We can rely on our doctors. Our doctors can rely on all kinds of sources like insurance companies, magazines, laboratories, investigators, scientists, all kinds of people are going to be offering advice as to which drugs are safe and which aren't. And if there's ever a problem with drugs, what's going to happen is that nobody will be able to sell a drug then unless it can guarantee the safety and back it up by an insurance policy or something else. So we have nothing to fear from the free market. The free market will do everything possible to make things safe for us. We have everything in the world to fear from the FDA.
3: Mm-hmm. Okay, I had one last comment.
2: All right.
3: And that was, I like a lot of what you're saying, but the problem I have is that going to Washington, let's go ahead if you

0: about a year here and assume that you got elected, you must assume that there's going to be a great deal of resistance to some of the ideas that you're espousing, even from a conservative Republican.
1: Sure.
0: So, and you're trying to go there as Harry Brown, not Mr. Smith, professional politician. And do you really think you can accomplish a lot of what you're talking about within only 4 years?
2: All right. Good question.
1: We discussed part of this before. The question is, can it be done in 4 years? In my book, Why Government Doesn't Work, I lay out a six-year plan, but instead of being like the Republicans' plan where all the goodies are supposed to come at the end of the program, they're all loaded at the front of this program. We repeal the income tax the first year. We cut government in half the first year. We balance the budget the first year. Then we continue to cut from there. We sell off federal assets, assets that the government has acquired that it has no constitutional business owning, like 52% of the western lands. Like all the pipelines and the mineral rights and the oil rights and all of these other things. And we use the first proceeds that we get to buy annuities for all people who are dependent on Social Security today so that they will have fixed contracts that they can depend on for the rest of their lives. Then we continue selling assets and use those proceeds to pay down the federal debt. And if we can get it down all the way to zero, get the federal debt down to zero, then we can eliminate the interest expense from the budget, and we should be able to operate the federal government on $100 billion a year. We could accomplish that whole program in 6 years, but 90% of it would be done within 4 years.
2: All right. Harry, here's something to run into. You say you would sell off a lot of federal assets. I live here in Nevada where the majority of the land, great majority, is owned owned.
1: Overwhelming majority.
2: Possessed by the U.S. government. If you were to, I'm not a tree hugger, but if you were to take all this land away and sell it off, maybe pay off our debt, do whatever you're going to do with it, arguably the miners would begin their strip mining. The people would take down the old growth, all of it stripped away. What about environmental concerns? Do you have any?
1: Yes, of course. The problem with the environment is that so much of the degradation is taking place on government land. The timber rights, the problems exist when you lease out timberland that is owned by the government. Then the people who are cutting the land, the trees down, have no interest in the future of that land because they don't own it. The strip mining almost always takes place on government property that's being leased to the miners because the miners have no interest in the future of that land. If it were privately owned, then they would care not only about what they get out of it this year, but what the land is going to be worth next year, in 5 years from now, in 10 years
2: from
1: now.
2: Well, I wish I believed that were true, but if you're a miner in an individual situation, you're going to strip and run, and you're going to run to the next area. Now, you're saying suddenly the human being is going to form some great a greater consciousness, and they're going to say, "Why, I can't do this. I'll ruin the land, and I won't be able to come back here and cut down trees later."
1: Well, I'm not talking about an emotional or psychological attachment. I'm talking about a profit-making attachment, a financial attachment. That property has value if it isn't despoiled, and when they are finished with it, if they have handled it properly, it can be sold and used for other purposes. But if they ruin it, then they lose a great deal of the value that they could have in the land in the first place. And when they buy the land, they have to pay for that land based on what the value could be in the future. And if they despoil that value, then they're going to lose money on it when they try to sell it. The simple question is, which has more litter per square feet, your front lawn or your local park? The local park is owned by the government, and people walk in there and drop anything they want on the property because they don't care. But you certainly make sure that the front yard of your property is not littered. And, of course, which is more likely to have a drug deal in it, obviously. The local park that's owned by the government or somebody who owns the property and has an interest in making sure that it's policed properly.
2: That's a really good answer, Harry. We're at the top of the hour, and I am prepared to offer you one more hour if you have the Constitution for it.
1: I guess I'll stay. I appreciate the offer, and you've got me so wound up now, I guess I'll need an hour just to slow down so I can go to sleep tonight.
2: Well, that happens to me every night, Harry. All right, stay right where you are. We'll be back to you. Harry Brown, libertarian contender for the nomination to be President of the United States. What would he do? Stick around and find out. It definitely is radical.
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1: Actually, the largest live overnight talk program in America. My guest is one of the main contenders for the Libertarian nomination for presidency, Harry Brown. He's been with us for 2 hours now. If you're just joining us, you've missed a very good 2 hours. Harry, are you there?
2: Yes.
1: Great. Welcome back. Now, Harry, there is a currency change on the way. They've already shown us the form of the new $100 bill, And they say the other denominations are going to follow. Can you give us any information on this?
2: Yes, I have to say that I believe that the government is telling the truth in this case. There is a problem with counterfeiting because of the technological changes that have taken place in the last couple of decades in copying machines, printing machines, and
1: sure,
2: so on.
1: Sure, it is true.
2: And so new currency with things like metal strips in it are necessary. Now, what may be done on top of that, if the metal strip may eventually carry information in it as to where the dollar has been and something like that, I can't really say. I wouldn't know. All I can tell you is elect me president and I'll see to it that your money does not have any secret things inside of it. I don't know what else to say.
1: All right.
2: Sorry.
1: Here is kind of an interesting facts from Bill in Seattle. Perhaps as your guest waxes so eloquently on the virtues of private enterprise, you could ask him for me how much rein he thinks industry should have. Many of the regs over business were brought about because of horrible working conditions. Does your guest favor bringing back the days of 2 cents an hour wages and 15-hour days for 12-year-olds and sweatshops?
2: We all need regulation in some form or another. The question is, should the government do it and force it upon us and tell us that this is going to be your regulator, whether you like it or not, or should we each be able to choose whom we want to regulate us and to decide which products are safe, which are safe enough for us to use, and which we should stay away from? And I favor the latter route, because any time you force everybody to abide by one particular way, then this becomes a political football. And then Jesse Helms and Teddy Kennedy and Robert Dole and Robert Byrd and all of these other wise people in Washington sit down and they figure out what's good for you. And that just doesn't work. It hasn't worked. It never worked. It never will work. But in the areas where we make choices for ourselves, we rely on magazines, we rely on books, we rely on advisors that we hire, we rely on our insurance companies to tell us which cars are safer than others by the prices that they charge us for the insurance on the different types of cars and so on. We have a multitude of choices available to us. Now, are we going to throw that away and have the government force one choice on us? Most of the regulations did not come about in the first place because of terrible conditions, as much as they did because the people who were already in business saw those regulations as an opportunity to keep upstarts out of their business. That's the way the railroad regulation started, which was the first regulation that we had in this country in the late 19th century, and it went from there to the oil industry and the other big industries where some companies wanted to keep new companies out of the markets, and it's always been thus. That's why we have licensing laws and other things.
1: Harry, suppose I'm making widgets, and I've got a widget factory, and I decide that I'm going to hire a bunch of 12- and 15-year-olds, and I'm going to pay them 75 cents an hour to make my widgets. In Harry Brown's world, I could do that, couldn't I?
2: If their parents would let them work there. And if their parents would let them work there, then we ought to inquire why is it that the parents would be willing to do so? What kind of conditions exist that lead the parents to want to do that? The reason that there were children working in the 18th century and the 19th century was because technology had not reached the point where it was possible to have people who were not working. Everybody had to work who was old enough to do anything just to keep everybody alive. But as technology has developed, the need for child labor, the need for old age labor has abated tremendously. Now people can retire at 60 or 65 years old. Before, they worked up until almost the day they dropped dead. And all of these things are the result of increasing technology, not because government has outlawed child labor or outlawed elderly labor.
1: Mm-hmm. All right. I have not really asked this directly of you yet. There are three other competitors for your position.
2: Mm-hmm.
1: Where is your campaign? How likely is it, in your opinion, that you will be the candidate?
2: Well, I'm the only one who is actively campaigning to any extent. I've already visited 32 states in my campaign over the last 15 months. We've already raised $500,000, and we are now at the threshold where we're going ready to go public. With the publication of my book, Why Government Doesn't Work, we now will have a full-scale national campaign. I'll be on television and radio, and none of the other candidates are conducting that kind of a campaign. And I've been to state conventions all over the country and amassed a tremendous amount of support. I really don't think that there is going to be much of a battle for the nomination. Just this morning, the treasurer of our campaign notified me that we have already qualified for matching funds, mm-hmm. and no Libertarian candidate in the history of the party has ever qualified for matching funds before. We are not going to accept them, but we are going to make the most of them. If it were possible to receive it in one check and hold it up on television and burn it, that's exactly what I would do to make the point that Libertarians do not believe in taking other people's money away from them, even for such a good cause as getting me elected president.
1: You will not accept matching funds?
2: No. There are three reasons for it. First of all, it is simply wrong to take other people's money for your own purposes. Secondly, strategically, I think it sends a terrible message. I am saying that government does not work and that government is not in a position to solve our social problems. So why should it be in a position to solve my campaign problems? And third, pragmatically, it has very little value. If we raise $6 million, for instance, we would wind up getting about maybe $2 million in matching funds.
1: Mm-hmm.
2: We, under any circumstances, will not get what the Republicans and Democrats get to run their general election campaign next year. Each party, the Republicans and the Democrats, will each get $60 million as a, quote, gift, unquote, from the federal government, meaning it'll be taken out of your pay to finance their general election campaigns. We will not get any, no matter how much money I raise. Only parties that had 25% or more in the last election get that $60 million gift. And, of course, I can guarantee you that if we get 26% in this election, but that I don't get elected president, that between now and the next election, they will raise the bar to 30% or 35%.
1: All right. Ross Perot is building, he says, a third party, qualified
2: mm-hmm.
1: in California and elsewhere now. Did you go down and participate in Ross's little call to the candidates?
2: No, it was supposed to be a convention to decide whether they needed a third party.
1: Right.
2: And so they invited people from the two old parties to come, but they did not invite anybody from any third party to get their perspective on it. And so I was not invited. It was funny that when it was all over, he said, well, the Republicans sound so good, we don't need a third party. And then a month later, he said, we're going to start a third party. And then they qualified to be on the ballot in California, and as soon as they had qualified to be on the ballot, he said, well, I hope we don't need this, because if the Republicans do what they say they're going to do, then we'll call off our third party.
1: Yeah, it's vintage Ross Perot.
2: So these poor people who have been following him around are really getting tossed back and forth. He is going to have a difficult time qualifying to be on the ballot in all 50 states. I have no doubt that the Libertarian Party will be on the ballot in all 50 states, as we were in 1992. We are running a first-class campaign.
1: Okay, wouldn't it be a natural appeal for you, Harry, to appeal to the disaffected who have seen Ross come and go and come and go and come and go?
2: Oh, definitely. And a lot of those people are more Libertarian than they are reformist.
1: Indeed.
2: Ross Perot is a reformer. He's saying, you let me have my hands on Washington and I'll make it run right. And I'm saying the engine doesn't run. We got to get rid of it. And a lot of the people who followed him felt that he, even though he was not Libertarian, was a lot better than Bill Clinton or George Bush were in 1992. And I really have to hand it to him. Getting 19% of the vote when he had absolutely no chance of winning in the voters' eyes was a Herculean achievement, and I take my hat off to him. And he broke the game wide open and has made it a lot more possible for me to be elected in 1996.
1: Well, Harry, he wanted to get under the hood and tinker, and you want to rip the hood off.
2: Right.
1: East of the Rockies, you're on the air with Harry Brown. Good morning.
3: Oh, good morning there.
1: Where are you, sir?
3: Denver, Colorado.
1: Denver. Oh, good. All right.
3: Hey, Hal.
1: Yes, sir.
3: And for Mr. Brown, you realize, of course, that you have an army of accountants and lawyers out there who are see you taking their bread and butter away from them.
1: It's true.
2: You know, that's interesting. I don't want to interrupt you and take away your question, and we will certainly get to it, but you make a very interesting point. The funny thing is that I would expect exactly that to be true, and yet I have not met a tax accountant or tax attorney yet who hasn't said, I'm with you 100%. I will find something else to do if you can get rid of the income tax, because they have to pay the income tax, too.
1: Yep.
3: Well, they don't really pay it. They pass it on, like any other business.
2: But what they take home, they have to pay tax on, and they would just as soon get rid of that.
3: Well, again, they don't pay it. They pass it on. It's hidden in the price of their service. Just like anything you buy in America, it's getting to the point where if you can't eat it, it's not made here. And the idea is most people, if they really understood the income tax and how it works and how it's passed on and how it ends up hidden in the price of any given product or service,
1: mm-hmm.
3: you'd find that if the income tax were eliminated, the prices of products that were made in America would fall 50 to 60% real easily.
2: And so would the foreign products, because that would be the only way they could compete then.
1: Fascinating. So the price of products would take a real nosedive along with the price of foreign products.
2: Yes, for a lot of reasons.
1: Harry, you said the only way that you would raise money is with tariffs.
2: Right, but I'm talking about the existing tariffs and excises that exist now raise about $150 billion a year.
1: Mm-hmm.
2: So eventually we would even lower those. But to begin with, we would leave them just as they are. But eventually, that would be, after the first year, that would be the sole source of income for the government, except for the proceeds from the asset sales, which would serve to fill in the budget a little the first couple of years. This is laid out. It's a little difficult to explain without my hands waving around. But if you get hold of my book, it's laid out very carefully, and you can study it and decide whether you think this makes sense. I think it makes eminent sense.
1: All right. As you talk about that source of revenue as the only one for the government, along with asset sales, how do you deal with the debt?
2: By selling off these assets and using it to pay down the debt. If the assets of the federal government, and in the book I list a whole slew of them that exist, if those assets will bring $12 trillion being sold over a six-year period,
1: mm-hmm.
2: then we can do, as I said earlier, get private annuities for everybody who's dependent on Social Security today and get the government completely out of Social Security and pay off the entire $5 trillion federal debt that exists today, which would wipe out the interest expense that we pay every year that now costs you and me, your wife, my wife, and every individual in this country $1,000 a year just for the interest. It's necessary to get rid of the debt just to get the budget down, because $270 billion a year is going to interest expense alone. And plus the fact that there shouldn't be any debt. The federal government should not be carrying debt from year to year, and I would gladly see a constitutional amendment that prohibited the federal government from ever going into debt for any purpose whatsoever.
1: Harry, you remember those millionaires, billionaires that left the country, renounced their citizenship, and took their money with them? Do you have sympathy with them?
2: I don't necessarily have sympathy with them, but I don't think that they should suffer any punitive tax. What I would like to see is that they be relieved of the income tax entirely, but I also want to see everybody who stays here relieved of the income tax.
1: Okay. Wildcard Line, you're on the air with Harry Brown. Good morning.
4: Good morning from KABC Los Angeles.
1: Yes, sir.
4: Mr. Brown, when you were talking about missile defense and no CIA, with the proliferation of tactical nuclear weapons now, I don't think a third world country would lob one at us, in other words, shoot it by a missile. They'd probably just drive it into the country and leave it in a metropolitan area and mm-hmm. detonate it. So I think there is a use for a CIA as far as intervening in instances like that.
1: That's a good point, and I really should have followed up on that myself. Harry, it is true. These are dangerous times. They're different times. And while we may not face an all-out shoot-em-up with Russia, somebody eventually is going to get hold of nuclear materials. There was a horrid little story about something going on in Moscow the other day, cesium-137 buried all over the city or something. Eventually, that's going to occur here. Without an intelligence-gathering organization, an official one, we're wide open.
2: Well, I can't guarantee you a world completely at peace, but I can guarantee you an America that will be much more at peace than the America we have today. For one thing, part of the reason we fear terrorists is because our government is messing around in all kinds of private disputes around the world and getting people mad at us. The World Trade Center was bombed by people who were upset with our foreign policy in the Middle East. America shouldn't have a foreign policy in the Middle East. We shouldn't be arming Israel's enemies. Because we arm Israel's enemies, we have to arm Israel. Because we get on one side, then necessarily that side gets built up and we find ourselves on the other side. We have armed over 100 countries in the world since the end of the Second World War. Over 100 countries have received arms from the United States government.
1: It's true.
2: It's unbelievable.
1: It is true. All right. What about this scenario? We withdraw, in essence, from all foreign adventure. Islamic extremism, which does not need a specific reason to dislike our existence, begins to build and spread throughout the world. Does Harry Brown's government do anything to prevent that, stop it, slow it, or just ignore it until it gets to Toledo or something?
2: No, but I would do nothing until it threatened the United States directly. But I can tell you this, that if we create a United States at peace and a United States that is far, far more prosperous than any of us has ever seen in his lifetime, because we have practically no federal tax in this country and we have no federal government holding down the economy, we are going to be a beacon to people all over the world who are not going to tolerate tyrannical governments and oppressive governments and adventurous governments in countries around the world. The difference is going to be so sizable between the United States and France or the United States and Iran or the United States and some African country that people everywhere are going to demand the same for themselves. Finally, the United States will be the beacon of freedom that we are supposed to be.
1: It sounds so good.
2: Well, it's not perfect. It's not utopian, but utopia is not an option. And what we have to compare it with is not a perfect world, but compare it with what we have now, a world in which we are so vulnerable to every two-bit dictator who can get his hands on a nuclear weapon and just fling it into the United States if he gets upset and angry. Mm-hmm. Why would he do so? Well, according to George Bush, Saddam Hussein was a madman who was not given to reason whatsoever, and that was why we had to go in there. Well, if he's not given to reason, just let him get his hands on a missile, and he'll fling it at us. So why is it that the United States signed away in 1972 any right to build a missile defense?
1: All right, Harry, hold it right there. You are listening to the Libertarian Way, and it is fascinating, isn't it? Harry Brown, contender, main contender, I guess I would say, for the nomination for the Libertarian Drive to the White House. I'm Art Bell. There will be more. Stay right where you are.
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1: One more time, here I am, along with Harry Brown, who would be libertarian candidate for president, may well be. So if you've been curious about libertarianism, its beliefs, Harry's beliefs, and that's an interesting question, whether there's any delta between his core beliefs and that of the libertarian the party itself, and we'll ask that question in just a moment. I'm Art Bell, and this, of course, is Coast to Coast AM. All right, let's try a couple of quick questions. Harry, if you do differ anywhere at all with the general Libertarian Party platform, are there any areas you could tell us you there's a delta?
2: I don't believe so. I've been a libertarian for, I guess, 35 or 40 years, and probably an individualist all my life. And when I first decided to run as a libertarian in 1994, made the decision then, I read the Libertarian Party platform, and I was very, very pleased to see how much I agreed in all respects. Mm-hmm. And the other two gentlemen who are running are very fine libertarians also. They're named Rick Tompkins and Irwin Schiff,
1: yes.
2: The two you mentioned before, and they are very fine libertarians, and I doubt that we have a great deal of disagreement between us about philosophy or what the government should do or whether or not government works. The difference would be in who is going to campaign aggressively and who is going to carry the Libertarian Party to victory.
1: Mm-hmm.
2: And I'm doing it because I don't see that anybody else can do it. But the Libertarian Party, fortunately, is full of a great many people who are articulate and who understand the nature of government and the nature of human freedom and what it can do.
1: All right. Do you remember the movie Network?
2: Yes.
1: Do you? You remember that moment when they took the network guy into the big room with the oak table, and down at the other end there was some all-powerful guru who kind of instructed him and said, "Look, brother or son, you're tampering with the basic forces of nature here," and you'll recall the ending to that movie. Somebody has sent me a fax saying you'd last about 2 or 3 months, and your bullet-riddled body would be lying in a pool of blood somewhere.
2: Well, I appreciate the faxer's concern for my health and my welfare, and believe me, I do not have a death wish. I will take care of myself.
1: But you are tampering with the basic forces of nature here. And,
2: well, I'm tampering with the basic forces of politics. I'm trying to restore the basic forces of nature.
1: Good line. Good line, Harry. West of the Rockies, you're on the air with Harry Brown. Hello.
3: Hi, yes. This is Sean in Sacramento.
1: Hi, Sean.
3: Quick questions. As far as selling off government assets, would foreign investors be allowed to buy some of that stuff?
2: Yes, because we would want to get the highest value possible. And before, when we talked about the Western lands and the environment and so on, I think it's important to realize, who would you rather have taking care of Yellowstone Park, the Wilderness Society or some federal bureaucrat who's based in Washington, D.C.? And if foreigners can do a better job of taking care of this property, then I'm all for it. But whoever is going to pay the highest for it is going to have to take care of it well in order to protect his investment.
3: And being from California, how would you handle FEMA?
1: All right.
2: Well, it seems to me ludicrous that the people of Florida send money to the people of California when there's an earthquake in California, and then 6 months later the people of California send the money back to Florida when there's a hurricane in Florida. And, of course, it's not just those two places. There are all the flood victims in the Midwest and on and on and on, and the money just gets passed around, and it gets wasted so badly. The horror stories of people who rush in and set up businesses on the spot in order to qualify to be contractors for this federal money that's tossed around. The waste is just unbelievable in these emergency management programs. I would get rid of all of those. If certainly the people of California, if they think that there should be some kind of governmental function, can at least keep it to the people in California.
1: All right. Harry, I've got one for you. Pat Buchanan would build a fence on our southern border. Dean Compton would take a 250,000 men down there to stand and protect it. Our government does not seem to be protecting its own borders, and if there is a proper charge of the federal government, you would think it would be to protect the borders. Where do you stand on that?
2: The government is trying very hard to protect the borders, but the government's war on immigration is no more successful than its war on drugs or its war on poverty or its war on anything else. The problem is not with immigration. The problem is with welfare and all of the benefits that are free to the worst elements that are being attracted to come across the border and get on the gravy train here. The answer is not to add a new layer of government on top of it, but to take government out of the picture by getting government out of welfare and all of these other areas so that there is no longer an attraction for these people to come rushing across the border.
1: Okay, you remove the magnet, but the magnet is still there, Harry. You've got an economic paradise in Harry Brown's libertarian world.
2: But for people who are willing to work.
1: For people who are willing to work, yes.
2: Because there's no more gravy train.
1: So then would you have unrestricted immigration?
2: The only people, yes, because the only people who would come in would be people who would be adding to our society and not taking away from it.
1: All right. All right. Good answer. East of the Rockies, you're on the air with Harry Brown. Good morning. Where are you, please?
4: I'm in Evans, Colorado.
1: All right.
4: Jeremiah.
1: All right.
4: I got a question for you, Mr. Brown. It has to do with the abortion issue. Exactly what is your stance? It hasn't been addressed so far.
1: All right. So let it be. It's a big one. Abortion, and I suspect I know your answer, but go ahead and give it.
2: Well, maybe you don't know my answer.
1: Maybe I
2: think
1: don't.
2: Until science can prove otherwise, I have to assume that life begins at conception. So I am personally very, very opposed to abortion. But
1: wow.
2: I don't believe that a government war on abortion is going to be any more successful than a war on drugs or a war on poverty.
1: Harry, I asked you a little while ago where there was a delta between you and the general platform. This has got to be one of those areas.
2: Well, there are a lot of libertarians in the party who are pro-life and a lot of them who are pro-choice. I don't like those terms very well. The fact is that government doesn't work. And if I want to get rid of abortion, then there are a lot of things that can be done that have nothing to do with government. One of them would be to get rid of the restrictive laws that prevent people from making adoptions easily and have made them so difficult that abortion becomes too strong of a choice for many, many young women. I applaud all the efforts that are going on by people who are trying to fund advertising to celebrate those people who were not aborted, the children who were not aborted, all the other private efforts that are taking place. But I do not want the government trying to solve social problems. And the things that I want in this world, the last place I will turn to get those solutions are to the government, because the government is the kiss of death to whatever it is you want.
1: Well, then, would you turn the government toward preventing abortion?
2: No. No, I don't want the government involved. I don't want it subsidizing it. I don't want it promoting it. I don't want it trying to stop it. I want to get the federal government out of this area as I want to get it out of all other areas.
1: So you would use the presidency then as a bully pulpit as best you could to try and stop abortion?
2: I wouldn't even do that.
1: You wouldn't?
2: No, because I don't believe that people elect presidents to be their, how should I put it, their Sunday school teacher. I don't think that that is the purpose of the president. The president can do far more for family values in this country by repealing the income tax, by getting the federal government out of education, by getting the federal government out of welfare, and doing things that are really positive instead of just going around blowing smoke at people.
1: All right. At least you seem very, very true to your values. First-time caller line, you're on the air with Harry Brown. Hello.
5: Hello. This is Rock from San Diego.
1: Yes, sir.
5: You mentioned something earlier, Mr. Brown, about the leaping over the canyon.
2: Mm-hmm.
5: Partly, I follow what you're talking about, but in the time it takes for the stability to come back in with all the people being let off from their jobs and the government and such, how do you get past that turmoil?
2: It isn't going to take any time at all because we're going to repeal the income tax immediately. The reason the Republicans are unable to cut government programs is because all of the dice are loaded against them. If you say we're going to get rid of the Corporation for Public Broadcasting, then everybody descends on Washington who has a vested interest in seeing that continue. All the rest of us would love to see the thing aced out completely. But we're not going to have our lives changed as a result of it, so we don't go to Washington. We don't lobby to get rid of it and so on. And the result of that is that each one of these programs are going to be kept, or all the promises made to get rid of them are going to be whittled down and neutralized to some extent or the other. What has to be done is you have to wrap all of these things up in one gigantic program, one gigantic cut that's going to get rid of all of them at once, and as part of the same package, will reward the American people by repealing the income tax and getting the income tax completely out of their lives. Then I can go before the American people and say, now, which do you want, your favorite federal program, or do you want to be free of the income tax for the rest of your life? And when you look at your paycheck this week, I want you to look at that stub and see how much is being taken from you in income tax and Social Security tax, and then ask yourself, what are you going to do with that money when it's yours to spend as it should be? Would you put your child in a private school? Would you move into a better neighborhood? Would you save up for that business you've always wanted to go into? What would you do? I will not rest until I get that money back in your hands where it belongs. Then the American people will be on our side. Then the American people will be in favor of all of these cuts that the Republicans can't get through Congress. It is the only way it can be done. There is no halfway measure. Do it halfway, and the whole thing will be aborted overnight.
1: All right. Harry, my wife is presently filing for a license for an FM radio station. This is something I understand. It's broadcasting.
2: Mm-hmm.
1: When you do that, you deal with the Federal Communications Commission. And it's about as much fun as getting hit on the head repeatedly with a hammer. Now, in Harry's world, we'd eliminate the FCC, I presume, and with it, any structured broadcasting in America, and we would have, would we not, anarchy. We would have people putting on television and radio stations and interfering with each other, and we would have no really structured good communications in America. Well, how would you handle that?
2: Well, first of all, there are millions, literally millions of frequencies available out there in the ether.
1: Yes.
2: What happens is the government says, we're only going to allow a few hundred of them to be used, or a few thousand of them.
1: We are going to decide
2: who gets to have them.
1: Yes, but with reason. With reason.
2: Why?
1: I mean, we've got the AM band, the FM band, and then we've got various other services on shortwave and so forth, but basically AM and FM, and if you allowed everybody or anybody to put anything on anywhere, you would have a jumbled mess.
2: Well, if I were going to start a radio station, I wouldn't want to start it on a frequency that somebody else already had, because nobody would be able to hear me. It wouldn't be in my interest. I wouldn't be able to sell any advertising. I wouldn't be able to accomplish anything. So obviously, I would want a frequency that wasn't in use now. But the point I'm trying to make is that there are millions of frequencies available that the FCC will not allow anybody to use. It doles them out, opens up a few more every year. It opens up some more for cellular phones. Then it opens up more for other technologies and so on. There is no shortage of frequencies. There is no need for two people to be using the same frequency, except for the fact that the FCC has limited it and made these frequencies very, very expensive as a result. This is a typical example of government crippling people and then coming along with a crutch and saying, gee, without me, you wouldn't have a crutch. You wouldn't be able to walk. This is what happens over and over and over again in one area after another.
1: All right, I get the idea. East of the Rockies, you're on the air with Harry Brown. Hi.
6: Hi, Art. Thanks for having Harry on the program. And
1: sure.
6: I admire your dedication. I hope you'll be back to talk to us again, Harry. Everything sounds good to me. It looks like you your party is giving more freedom than this New World Order crowd's going to even think of. But I do have a problem with this. I think there should be some control of drugs because of the vulnerability, the curiosity, the peer pressure of children and young people. They can't be trusted to not delve into drugs because they're immature and they don't know what they're getting into. I think there should be some control in that respect.
2: Well, you're absolutely right that curiosity exists, and that's why they get involved in drugs today with the control that exists. The control has not stopped that, and it has not prevented teenagers and others from acting on that curiosity when they want it. The government is incapable of stopping the drug trade. That's the first thing we have to recognize. So one of the options is not that there will be no drugs in America. There are going to be drugs in America. The question is, do we want them in the hands of criminals and the subject of gang warfare and drive-by shootings and the enormous crime rate that we have today, or do we want it handled peacefully by companies that are legitimate companies like the drugstore on the corner and other people who do not go around shooting their competitors? But there is no option that says there will be no drugs in America. There will be drugs in America.
1: You're very articulate, Harry. Do you think you're going to get the opportunity to be up on a stage or have a forum someplace when the debates begin, and we've got Bob Dole, arguably, and we've got Bill Clinton, and we've got Harry Brown, and maybe some others? Do you think you'll get that opportunity? And if so, how do you think you'd come out in such a debate?
2: Well, to answer the first question, I am determined that we are going to get to that point. We need to raise the money that is necessary. If we can raise $5 million, for instance, over the next 6 months, we will be able to do the advertising, to get the name recognition, to do all the things that would embarrass the other parties into having to include me in a debate, or else cancel the debate entirely. If we raise $15 million, we will just assure it that much more. The more money we raise, the more the stronger my position will be. If I get in that debate, I have every confidence that the American people will see the difference, that the Republicans and Democrats are saying virtually the same thing, but that there is a party, the Libertarian Party, and there is a candidate, Harry Brown, that says, look, we don't have to argue over how much government should grow. We don't have to argue about how much tax should be taken out of your pay every week. We can get rid of the income tax entirely. We can get the government out of your life. We can bring prices down in this country. We can bring wages up by getting the government's heavy hand off of all of our backs. And I think that when the American people see that there is a credible alternative, they will jump for it. All the polls indicate that.
1: Are you at times worried that the Republicans are stealing so many libertarian ideas, particularly in the area of tax right now, that they will simply sort of absorb you?
2: Well, as I said earlier, they always campaign as though they were libertarians.
1: Yes.
2: But when they get in, they govern like Democrats, and we have to, at some point, show that up. We have to show that Phil Graham, for instance, who is going around saying government is too big and too oppressive, is the very man who voted for this oppression. He's the one who voted for the Department of Education that he wants to get rid of. He's the one who voted for the tax increase in 1982 and 1983, and he's the one who arranged the Bush tax increase in 1990. That he is, and Robert Dole and the other senators who are running for president, are all part of the very problems that they try to say that they're going to get rid of today. Only the Libertarian Party has stood fast since its inception in 1971 as the party of individual freedom, self-responsibility, and a lot less government. And we will always stand for that. And I hope that after all this time that I've spent with you, I may have answered indirectly the question you asked earlier that I didn't have an answer for, and that is, how can you be sure that I won't change if I get into office?
1: Well, when you sink into the soft seats on the newly refurbished Air Force One, and as you begin to enjoy the trappings of power and all that comes with it, which is many times more than just money, how Harry Brown doesn't turn into what everybody else, Mr. Smith and everybody else, probably eventually turns into, politician.
2: Well, one small answer, and it's not the whole answer by any means, is that people like Robert Dole and Phil Graham and Lamar Alexander have lived off the government dole all of their lives. All they know are the perks of government. I have lived in the private sector. I am a best-selling author. I've made a great deal of money in my life. I have enjoyed life. I have flown on the Concorde 4 or 5 times. I don't think Air Force One is going to be any more exciting than that. I don't think that there is anything that the government has to offer that would compare with being at home here in Nashville with my wife listening to a Puccini opera on the stereo. Mm-hmm. Certainly not listening to Hail to the Chief.
1: Yeah, the Concorde was fun. The only complaint I had was the heat. You get going Mach 2, and boy, it starts warming up in there.
2: I don't remember that. It's been several years since I flew on it, and I don't remember that, but it was a wonderful experience.
1: Oh, indeed. East of the Rockies, maybe we have time for one more with Harry Brown. Where are you calling from, please?
7: Good morning, Mr. Bell. This is a socialist from Kansas.
1: Oh, boy. All right.
2: Fitting conclusion to our night.
1: Yeah, that's right. All right, Mr. Socialist, do it quick.
7: Oh, this guy is all wet. Everything he says. You know, He says he isn't a politician. He sure does blow wind like a politician. And not only, he didn't say he could end death, but my God, he's going to promise us no taxes, you know. This guy
2: No, I didn't
7: ridiculous.
2: Promise you no taxes. Let's at least get the record straight.
7: He's had too much time on his hands. He's got his per diem set up, and this lame talk on each of these subjects, anti-government.
1: It would end everything as you know it, wouldn't it?
7: If you
2: would end your workers' paradise, which you've had for the last 60 years in this country.
7: Government stopped communism. It stopped fascism. It ended extreme poverty. It's protected our old people. It's saved our farms. It's stopped soil erosion.
1: All right. Well, look,
7: I can go on and on and
1: I'm
7: on.
1: I'm sure
7: you know?
1: You could if you had the time, but you don't. Harry, that would have been fun had we had more time. It has been a blast. I wish you all the luck in the world. All right, that'll have to do it. Harry Brown, what a pleasure.
2: Thank you very, very much.
1: Take care. Good night.
2: Good night.
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1: Here comes Open Line Talk Radio for the remainder of the program. Good morning, everybody. I'm Art Bell. You wanted a peek at libertarianism, and you got a really good look over the last 3 hours. That was mainline libertarianism, purity. Briefly, a look at the news, and you talk about anything you want to. Pacific Northwest is inundated, wet weather. Understates it. Floods have torn up a lot of the state of Washington. It's moving south now. The rivers are out of their banks up there. It's pretty awful, actually. Northern Oregon now getting hit as the whole thing begins to move south. Sandbags and levees, the order of the day. 16 counties now declared disaster areas. Great weather, huh, folks? The lead story in the Reuters this hour is about Bob Dole. And the headline is, Dole Backs Bosnia Mission. Senate Republican leader Bob Dole has given the Clinton administration Bosnia peace mission a big boost by announcing his support for the planned deployment of 20,000 U.S. troops. In a speech on the, you know, I said this the other day. Bob Dole was going to do this, and somebody called up, no, faxed me, and said, I'm never going to listen to you again. Your attacks on the Republicans, your attacks on Bob Dole. He's not supporting Bosnia. How can you lie like that, said the faxer. Anyway, to go on. In a speech on the Senate floor, the GOP presidential candidate said he was drafting a resolution of support for the Bosnian mission, hoped it would pass Congress late next week or early the week after. Clinton has said he would send a U.S. contingent with or without congressional support. So I guess whoever it was who said he wouldn't listen to me anymore because I said Dole was going to support Bosnia is probably gone and will not hear me saying, you see, that's all right. Our president, meanwhile, in Ireland, where he got the hero's welcome, crowds enthusiastic like he never sees here. The British still control Northern Ireland, of course, but peace has broken out there. Saturday, the president will leave Ireland and all that adoration, which I guess he needs, and he will go to Germany, where he'll talk with the first troops that are going to hit the ground in Bosnia. Baby, it's going to happen. Defense Secretary Perry yesterday said 20,000 U.S. troops will be in place by February. 6 months of peacekeeping, 6 months to get out. Cost to us, U.S., $2 billion. Finally, we get a poll on ABC, and the president's speech has caused an erosion. 58% of the people now oppose our going to Bosnia, and the speech actually caused an erosion in support. So, go figure. I've got kind of an interesting, eclectic sort of story here, several of them, actually, that I want you to hear. You remember the story we did the other night on the magnetic variations that shocked so much people? Boy, I'll tell you what. I've got a Trans World Airlines newspaper article here that confirms runway 220 is no more. It has fallen victim to magnetic variation. The designation for Portland International Airport's crosswind runway 220 has changed to 321 because each year the magnetic variation between true north and magnetic north shifts a tenth of a degree to the west. Why is it happening? Blame it on the Earth. It just keeps rotating. It's up to the FAA to keep track of such things. So there you have it. There actually has been a shift. So maybe not as much as some read, but the people that called weren't that far off base. That really did occur. So there you are. And from Peggy down in San Antonio, Texas, Art, I missed the network TV news tonight, but I did listen to network radio news, and I heard nothing of an emergency in Nicaragua. That is, until I watched Russian TV news on C-SPAN. There were the pictures, scary ones, of a humongous erupting volcano in that country, meaning Nicaragua. Have you heard of it? Yes, Peggy, I have, and reported on it here. I'm telling you, you have got to, you've really got to listen to media outside this country to really know what's going on. That's why I keep trying to push people toward shortwave radio. Dear Art, did you watch Apollo 13 this morning? What did you think? By the way, I think the music during the first 4 minutes of the closing credits would be a great piece of bumper music. Do you agree? Well, yes. You bet your bippy. I watched, got off the air yesterday and watched Apollo 13, and it awed me. God, that was a good movie. Ooh, that was a good movie. Excellent movie. Very well done. Now, I've got a couple of other stories here, but I think I'm going to hold them so that we might begin two-way talk radio. What do you say? The rest of the night is all yours. First-time caller line, you're on the air. Hello.
2: Hi, Art.
1: Hi.
2: This is Steve from Albany, Oregon.
1: Yes, Steve.
2: KPNW.
1: Yes, sir.
2: Yeah.
1: Are you just a regular Steve or a Steve?
2: I'm just a Steve. Mm-hmm. I've been listening to you for a few years now and finally got through. And I was, I just heard that caller from California that was talking about evolution.
1: Oh, yes.
2: And that's exactly what I, one of the reasons why I was wanting to call you too. But anyways, I just want to first say that I agree with you on pretty much 99.9% of all your views. And the same thing with this libertarian business. I pretty much, I would consider myself between a conservative

0: get a good, fair rendition of what it is Mr. Brown has to say. He is arguably one of the better spokesmen for libertarianism, and he delivered the real thing. So the audience got the real thing. Now, if I'd have sat here, as a lot of talk show hosts do, and just beaten the guy to death over each issue, the audience in the end would not have heard a good rendition of that philosophy, that ideology. And that's why I don't do that.
1: I know, and I'm really glad about that, too. That's real good. And anyways, I really appreciate you taking my call, and on that evolution thing, I would really like to send you a book titled by a doctor of biology who used to teach evolution and then changed to creation.
0: You mean he got religion?
1: Pardon me?
0: You mean he got religion?
1: He just accepted the Lord as his savior.
0: Yeah, that's what I just said. All right, thank you very much for the call, and that is fine. I stand back, as I told the caller who called. He was very sincere, very passionate, and I tell this man, who obviously was in line with his thinking, that I do not find difficulty believing, and I do believe, that both are involved. In other words, evolution is a process, and who are we to say it is exclusive of the hand of God? Who's to say it cannot be both? In how many years, what is 1 second or 1 year or one light year to God? I don't know. You don't really know. None of us really knows. So I see the hand of God in creation. I am very, very comfortable, Sue, with that view. And I guess that makes a lot of other people very uncomfortable, and I have to live with that, you know. Wild Card Line, you're on the air. Good morning.
2: How you doing, Art?
0: Okay.
2: All right. This is Phil from Yakima, KUTI.
0: Yes, sir.
2: Listen to your guest tonight.
0: Mm-hmm.
2: Didn't have too much use for his politics.
0: No?
2: I was going to ask you a question about him. Was he proposing that we take the power from the federal government and give it back to the states?
0: He was proposing generally, yes, that the power be taken from the federal government, period.
2: Well, I'd like to give you a little personal story of mine. I'm currently disabled at a very young age because of an accident that happened at work by a corporation who was basically ignoring safety regulations to cut corners to make more money.
0: Yeah. Okay.
2: If it wasn't for the federal government in my case, I'd basically be out on the street. In our state, the regulations and laws dictate that an employee cannot mm-hmm. sue an employer if
0: right.
2: he's injured on the job.
0: Mm-hmm.
2: And if it wasn't for the Social Security Administration stepping in and basically allotting me disability income, which is not that much, I'd be in major trouble. And I just like to hear your thoughts on that. I mean,
0: all right, then listen. You'll have my thoughts on that. I think Mr. Brown would say that there would be a private sector way of handling what has happened to you. But frankly, to some degree, I really do agree with you and disagree with Mr. Brown. Because I allow a guest to get his message out should not ever mean to you that I automatically agree with him. It is my style of interviewing. I don't bring people here on the radio to break them into little pieces and pin them on the wall and make them sweat and put a light in their eyes. I let them say what they want to say. So in answer to your question, I am not a libertarian. East of the Rockies, you're on the air, top of the morning.
3: Yes, Mr. Bell?
0: Yes.
3: About your guest, Mr. Brown?
0: Harry Brown,
3: yeah,
0: yes.
3: I thought he was very interesting. Now, he mentioned something earlier about Nicaragua.
0: He mentioned many foreign adventurous things that we

0: You've done Nicaragua was one of them.
1: Okay, but we was only involved in like covert operations. The United States never sent ground troops there. We didn't have no actual war in Nicaragua.
0: Well, that's pretty much true. We had a lot of CIA types down
1: that's
0: there.
1: That's it, but no fighting there. I would never compare it in a million years to 10 years of fighting communism in Southeast Asia.
0: Yeah. How do you feel about Mr. Dole going along with the president on what we're about to do in Bosnia?
1: Well, he's compromising. A lot of the Republicans, you see, are very liberal. They pretend to be conservative, but they hit out always at the Democrat conservatives. But way back, even in the 60s, you had very powerful liberal Republicans like Mr. Rockefeller and Jacob Javits, and look at Earl Warren,
0: yeah,
1: out of the
0: true
1: Supreme Court.
0: Well, you know, I've got to say this. Maybe Bob Dole, you know, really believes that this should be done. And so I guess I will just say he has missed an incredible political opportunity. If he wanted to beat President Clinton, he could have taken this and run with it. And so maybe this is what he believes, and it is very revealing of what he believes. And it really does make Mr. Brown's argument there's damn little difference.
1: It's going to start World War III, maybe. God forbid, I hope it doesn't. But getting back to Nicaragua, you can never compare Nicaragua to the Iraq War either. That was
0: an all-out
1: war where they bombed Baghdad. And
0: yes.
1: American boys died and hundreds of thousands of Iraqi died. That's the big wars that they have is always Europe or Asia.
0: All right. Thank you. Look, I agree with you. They are not the same. However, it was an official U.S. government commitment to a foreign adventure, even though they did toy with the idea of American troops in Nicaragua. Believe me, they had plans. They had maps. They were ready. But the point Mr. Brown was trying to make was whether it was Nicaragua or Iraq or Panama or Somalia or any of the other adventures, at whatever level, we ought not be involved. Now, I'm not saying that's my view. I'm saying that was his view. So whether it was covertly or overtly, I think he was trying to make the point that these foreign adventures cause more trouble than they cure. West of the Rockies, you're on the air.
2: Hi, George. You finally answered the phone before it ran out of time. Let me get this thing turned off here.
0: Turned off, yes. Get that thing turned off.
2: Oh, man. Long time. I've tried the first-time caller line one night, and I don't know what happened, but it's been at least a year I've been trying to get you, and now I finally did.
0: You did. Where are you?
2: I'm in California,
0: okay.
2: Contra Costa County.
0: Yes, sir.
2: And I just wanted to talk about the Libertarian for a moment, but first let me ask you, how long since you've heard Pat Buchanan on radio answering questions, or on TV or radio?
0: I've seen him on some interview shows. I interviewed him here about
2: a year ago?
0: No. About 3 months ago.
2: Oh, boy. I tell you, I heard him on C-SPAN tonight. I went down to check it. I copy a lot of stuff on C-SPAN. And I'm telling you, he was just absolutely marvelous. An hour and 15 minutes answering questions, and not a single one did he falter on. He really is the only man in my mind.
0: He's the only man
2: for the job.
0: Yeah, I hit him with all kinds of rapid-fire questions for about an hour. As a matter of fact, you can get a copy of that program, sir.
2: Well, I've got this and copied down here on C-SPAN, and it was everything.
0: All right.
2: I mean, there's so many people say, well, yeah, I like Pat, but I don't know if he could win. Well, Mike Godfrey, if all the people who like Pat and know he's the only real man for the job would just get out and vote for him, he couldn't lose. It's that good. I mean, it's that simple. He's the only real man of the thing that hasn't got a flaw in him, as far as I'm concerned, about any doctrine or any issue that should come up.
0: No, I disagree with that.
2: Which one would you think?
0: He's too isolationist for me.
2: Oh, my goodness. He's not isolationist?
0: Oh, yes, he is.
2: Oh, I don't know what you mean by that. He certainly doesn't want to.
0: Well, that means, sir, what that means is that you agree with him.
2: No. I've lived long enough to know what an isolationist means. They called us an isolationist. Roosevelt got us involved in World War II. I served my time in that conflict. Well, and I ended up in Nagasaki at the end of the war.
0: All right, sir. Well, I have no problem with the fact that you agree with Pat Buchanan.
2: Well, okay. I really didn't call you to talk about that. I called you to talk about something. The one time I did talk to you for 1 minute was right at the end of the show when I reached you and I told you that I had the most important topic in the whole world to discuss with you. I'd like to be your guest some night and talk with you about it. And that is the great lying conspiracy of evil that has imbrued the minds of everyone in the world, especially our country, for the last, since they founded the National Liberal Reform League in 1870.
0: All right, what is
2: just it? Just 11 years after Darwin finished his book.
0: What is that?
2: And that is the scam, the hoax, the evil philosophy of evolutionism being passed off as science without allowing any competition at all in it in the schools throughout the land,
0: mm-hmm.
2: whereas all of the great founding fathers of our sciences, from Leonardo da Vinci, Galileo, Sir Isaac Newton, the greatest of all probably, Kepler, Johann Kepler, 115 or 20 others, including Wernher von Braun and Jastrow of the Space Agency, these are all creationist men. And why we can allow this evil scam to really, I agree with Dr. Henry Morris, Art, who says, quote, evolutionism is the basis of all harmful philosophies and evil practices in the world today.
0: All right, sir.
2: Now,
0: look,
2: that's a heavy statement. Don't go away and leave
0: statement.
2: Me.
0: And I've got to go away and leave you because I have things to do, sir.
2: Awfully hard to reach you, but I
0: understand.
2: How does the socialist get into office? You got another phone number or something?
0: Nobody has another phone number. I have no private phone numbers, period.
2: Just the ones you've given out?
0: You got it.
2: Boy, you're hard to reach.
0: I
2: sure
0: understand.
2: I sure wanted to talk to you about the scam of evolutionism.
0: The scam of evolutionism. All right, sir. You see, my view is there is not necessarily a conflict between those who believe in evolution and those who believe in creation. And why is it so hard to imagine the hand of God began the process and continues the process of creation?
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1: Ah, what a voice. People either love this or hate it. I'm one of the people who love it. Probably my desert that does it. And her voice. West of the Rockies, you're on the air. Hello?
2: Hello?
1: Yes, sir. Turn your radio off.
2: Yes, is this Art?
1: Yes, it is.
2: Okay, okie doke. Yes, Art, this is Bud. I'm from St. Louis.
1: Yes, sir.
2: You keep referring to Pat Buchanan as an isolationist. Could you elaborate on that, sir?
1: Glad to. Thank you. Pat Buchanan would arbitrarily raise tariffs so high that he would attempt to force American industry back into manufacturing, or back into the manufacturing sector, back into manufacturing the things that now come from Japan, come from Mexico, come from other parts of the world. And it is my sincere belief that we have passed way beyond, let me even go further, that is a simply incorrect and wrong philosophy, that the earth is becoming one economically, and if we choose to stick our economic heads in the sand, that for a short time there'll be a short-term gain. But in the long term, the rest of the world, trading back and forth, will get up and gallop straight past us. So I am not an economic isolationist. I am, to some degree, a military isolationist. In other words, I do agree with Pat that the old boogeyman communism is pretty much dead. And we don't need to be doing things like we're about to do in Bosnia. But economically, I do not agree with him. It is approaching a one-world economy, and it's going to do that whether we like it or not. Ladies and gentlemen, I've been to China. I've seen what's happening. If we want to ignore it, as opposed to being part of it, it's going to leave us in the dust. I guarantee you that will occur. I guarantee you that will occur. So I am not the economic isolationist Mr. Buchanan is. I hope that explains it to you, sir. Wildcard Line, you're on the air. Hi.
3: Hi, Art.
1: Hello.
3: Broadcasting to you 900 megahertz strong from Seattle here. This is Howard.
1: Hello, Howard. Well, you're a good advertisement. You sound great.
3: Good. Last time I started talking to you about sports teams, and as you know, the Mariners out here, they're going to get a stadium, even though the voters out here declined to vote them the tax money, and the government out here has decided to give them a stadium anyway.
1: How can they do that?
3: Well, they just decided to do it.
1: With taxpayer money?
3: Taxpayer money, yes.
1: Against a taxpayer vote?
3: Against the vote in the last primary here.
1: Well, if it was football, I could understand it, but it's not, right?
3: It's not, and it's getting even crazier. Now Ken Behring of the Seattle Seahawks is demanding now that they want a new stadium,
1: well,
3: and
1: yeah,
3: not only that, they want a parking garage.
1: Well, the Seahawks deserve it.
3: Well, it's getting crazy out here, Art, as it is.
1: I know. The whole sports thing is getting crazy.
3: I think we need to start directing our monies towards achievements, start directing monies towards people who are making strides in, say, medicine or back into the space program, which created a lot of technology such as what I'm speaking on now.
1: Well, I just watched Apollo 13. But I'm a big backer of the space program anyway, so I do agree. I appreciate your call, sir.
3: Okay, Art.
1: Thank you, and good luck to you all up there. Is it wet?
3: It is very wet.
1: Yeah. All right, thanks. Yeah, it's really raining up there. Mr. Bell, tonight on your program, you accepted a call from a man claiming to head a Serbian voters' lobby who made some accusations about Senator Dole. You hung up on him, accused him of slandering Mr. Dole. I remembered reading this information recently, and I unearthed the source. It was an article written by Alexander Cockburn of the Los Angeles Times. Surely, Mr. Cockburn is not a nut. No, I don't think he is. He is publisher of a magazine called Counterpunch. I'm enclosing the article, which he has done. Maybe you should have given this CERB a fair hearing. We never hear their side of this war, and I would have enjoyed that, by the way. There certainly is one. Yes, I agree. Maybe there is something to birds of a feather that you so easily discounted in this man's concern of Mr. Dole's relationship with the people in Bosnia and Croatia. George in L.A. George, I absolutely would have enjoyed hearing the Serb side, but the attack on Mr. Dole in the way it was carried out, and I don't give a rat's patootie who's in his office. It was absolutely an unfair way to attack Dole, and I'm no buddy of Dole. If you've been listening to me, you know that. But to attack Dole by saying, well, look at the relatives of the people who work for Dole or for one person who works for Dole, that is a very unworthy attack. Improper, in my opinion, George, attack. And I would have rather heard this Serb's defense of Serb behavior in Bosnia right now generally than I would have an attack based on generations ago, some connection to somebody who works in his office. That's outrageous, George, and even if it is true, it is irrelevant, in my opinion. That's why I terminated that call. Wildcard Line, you're on the air.
4: Hey, good morning, Art.
1: Hello.
4: Don't know much about astronomy, but I was just curious. I'm calling, I listen to KABC, and I'm calling from Manhattan Beach in California.
1: Yes, sir.
4: And there's been lately, for the last few months, I've heard people call another talk show about it, but they told them they were crazy. I don't know if you could see satellites or what this is, but it's a blue, it appears to be a star, but it has a bluish color.
1: Yes.
4: It's lowest in the horizon. It appears to be low. It's definitely by far the largest star in the sky.
1: Yes.
4: It's to the east, kind of to the north. And it definitely moves. I mean, it definitely moves in short, like, jerky motions.
1: It's Venus.
4: Excuse me?
1: You are seeing Venus.
4: That is Venus?
1: Yes. And it is not actually moving. However, listen to me now.
4: Okay.
1: If you stand there and you stare at it,
4: yeah,
1: it sure as hell looks like it's moving. It,
4: yeah,
1: it,
4: because
1: like,
4: I,
1: it, like
4: I,
1: it dips down and comes back up. But that is
4: exactly,
1: sir, that is an optical conclusion.
4: Thank you very much, Art. You just made me feel a lot better.
1: All right. Have a good morning. If you sit there and stare at Venus, it really does appear to be moving. There is no question about it. Venus is reported frequently as a UFO. And your eyes do that. It is an optical conclusion. Wildcard Line, you're on the air. Hi.
5: Hi, Art. This is Apple Valley. Long time no caller.
1: Boy, it has been a long time.
5: Yeah, well, it's been a little slower on the second go-around on the bypass operation.
1: Oh.
5: But what I'm calling about the standard Bosnia problem, two items. We hear a lot about mission creep and the prevention of.
1: Yep.
5: But we hear very, very little about the troop strength creep. And I do not believe that 20,000
1: combat troops. Well, they are one and the same. When you have mission creep, you have troop strength creep along with it.
5: Well, yeah, but you see, we haven't heard anything about the support force size. I recently heard yesterday, I think it was, we started hearing 38,000 troops going in.
1: Yeah.
5: But the mission creep has already taken place. And by way of what NATO was originally designed to do, I was in NATO for a couple of years, and I don't recall any peace plans that we had or any peace exercises or peace games.
1: Well, NATO needs a mission.
5: Well, that's true, but the treaty that we signed for NATO did not include this.
1: Well, yeah, but either NATO gets a mission or NATO will rot.
5: Well.
1: And that, you know, I'm not justifying it. I'm simply saying that is a fact, and they know it.
5: Well, they know it, but they're not bringing it out very well in the when we come up with this either-or a position of if we don't go in, then the whole area will collapse. I keep hearing echoes of the Vietnam domino theory here.
1: Oh yeah, that's absolute crap.
5: And I would wonder
1: we
5: why
1: could,
5: these
1: we
5: people...
1: could look. We could prevent that war from spreading with air power as we brought them to the table in Dayton with air power. So, you know, that's baloney.
5: Well, you know, it's strange that the people that were so opposed to the very term of the domino theory are now employing it as a basis for justification of another.
1: Oh, you're exactly right.
5: Fracas.
1: You're exactly right. And they are the identical people that years ago were out marching around saying, hell no, we won't go.
5: Yeah.
1: Same folks.
5: Yeah.
1: Mm-hmm. It's a mess. And on the bypasser?
5: Well, at the second go around,
1: I was going to say it beats the alternative.
5: Yes, it certainly does. It certainly does. I think I've lost half a step, but or maybe half an apt.
1: Well, keep your chin up.
5: I still got a half left, so.
1: I can hear it's there.
5: Right.
1: Thanks for the call.
5: Okay.
1: Take care. That is a voice that has not called in many years. We'll be right back. First-time caller line, you're on the air.
6: Good morning, RKX Portland. What a pleasure to get through.
1: Yes, sir. Boy, I haven't heard your voice in a while.
6: Well, I sure hear yours every night, and you're, as always, just a beacon in the night. Two quick comments. I think so highly of Mr. Brown. I read his second book, and it helped me financially many years ago. And I'm with him right up to this point of the drugs, and I just I have to back off because I have some background in it, and people who feel the way he does, and I know libertarians up here, and I'm associated with some. They're very well-meaning, but it's a form of idealism, and it's just not realistic. But in any event, it was a very fine show you had with him. My main comment for calling is about Bob Dole. You know, I am going to vote for Pat Buchanan in the primary, and I was going to vote for Bob Dole in the general.
1: Mm-hmm.
6: Art, but I tell you, I called you just before when Bush and Clinton were running, and I told you that I didn't know that if I could vote for President Bush again, I didn't think I'd pull the handle for him, and I don't know about Dole. I got the same feeling tonight when I heard Bob Dole say what he did about supporting Clinton on Bosnia. I felt betrayed.
1: I know. I feel the same.
6: I feel very, very bad about it. I'm going to write him a letter, but, you know, that's not going to mean anything. It's a very discouraging feeling I have. I don't know where to turn because I need somebody to stand up and point out to the opposition to it and not to go along and kind of waffle and say, well, I'm sort of opposed, but we're going to go along because of the troops' sake is basically what he's saying.
1: Yeah, I'm very pragmatic. I think it's going to be a Dole-Clinton race, and in such a situation, I have no idea what I'm going to do.
6: Well, I don't either, but I'm afraid there's some kind of a trade-off going out off behind the scenes there, and I just this Bosnia thing is just not going to work out well, and I'm just so sorry that Dole is getting aboard. But in any event, as always, I want to say I'm very grateful for talk radio format, in particular yours, because it is the only chance that people, the everyday citizen, has to really get the news and to give and receive news. We just don't get it any other way, and you're the best. Thanks a million.
1: Thank you, sir. Have a good morning. Very nice. I really don't know what I'll do. I think that, like that man, if I had to vote right now, I would vote for Pat Buchanan in a primary. If the nominee is Bob Dole, and I fully expect him to be, and the race is with Bill Clinton, I don't know what the hell I'm going to do. I don't want to vote for either one of them. So I'm out there slowly twisting in the breeze right now, politically, and I don't know what to tell you about my own situation. Now, I'm sure that I'm not alone. East of the Rockies, you're on the air.
7: Hey, Art, Robert, New Orleans.
1: How you doing, Robert?
7: I'm doing just fine. I'm kind of curious, does any of these people actually read your book? They know how you felt about God and stuff.
1: Well, some of them obviously have.
7: You know, could they say that you're, like, denying them the right to not believe in God? How could you do that?
1: I don't.
7: That's impossible. I mean, they have the right to believe in whatever they want.
1: And they are upset that I am comfortable with what I believe in, Robert.
7: By the way, for those people who haven't read the book, if you don't go get the book, you must be insane. It is absolutely one of the best things I've ever read.
1: Thank you.
7: And I don't even like books that much, but I did rush out as soon as you put it on sale and got it and read the entire thing on a flight to San Antonio.
1: Oh, no kidding.
7: I couldn't stop reading it. Once you started, you've got to finish the book.
1: Now, listen, I understand you're listening to Who Dat, right?
7: That is correct.
1: Who Dat. I understand they had trouble with the show last night. And I take it they've got it back straight tonight.
7: Oh, yeah.
1: Good. All right.
7: Perfect.
1: Yeah, good. Yeah, it is a good book. It really is. I'm very proud of it, I guess. You know, the way somebody would be of a child. And it was like birthing a child. It is as close as a man will ever come to birthing a child.
7: I believe it must be, because you put a lot of things in there I didn't think that you would exactly write about.
1: Right.
7: And you really did put your heart and soul into it. I do give you that.
1: Thank you.
7: All right. You take care.
1: Thank you, my friend. I did. So, can I refrain from hitting it one more time? No, I can't. It really is what he said. Thank you. And this really is coming toward the tail end, and I'm sorry about it, of the autographed copies. It's a good book, whether you get an autographed copy or not, okay? But we've got this little Christmas special going on, and I signed my heart away so you could get an autographed copy of the book. It is still available, but please ask the operator when you call if you can get an autographed copy. And as far as I know, right now, you can, but it's coming down to the end of it. The number to order the Art of Talk, cutesy title, huh? 1-800-864-7991. I did put a whole lot of very, very personal stuff in there, and that was very intentional. And if you ever wrote a book, you would be confronted with the same problem. You could skip stuff. There is stuff that you could not say, or that you would be a little bit dishonest about. And when I wrote the book, I had a long talk with myself. And I said, who cares? I'm 50. I don't care anymore. I'm going to say exactly what I think about talk radio, about my life, about what I've done with my life, and that's what I did. So I was talking earlier with Mr. Brown, and he said every woman after she has a baby says never again. And I am saying never again, and I really mean it. But, of course, I guess all women do, too. But I think this is the only book I shall ever write. West of the Rockies, you're on the air.
8: Let me turn off the radio.
1: Yes, please.
8: Okay. Hi, my name's Christy.
1: Hello.
8: And I'm calling from Renton, Washington.
1: Oh, yes.
8: And I've been, I still probably don't have very much time, but I wanted to make a comment on the guy who calls from California on disability.
1: Yes.
8: I'm currently on disability, and this is on the subject of listening to your guest, and he had a very good point in saying of taking the government out of all of these agencies, because my dealings, I am on Social Security, and I currently cannot get help with my daily medication because I make too much money. Now, what they're telling me is they're telling me that the people
1: you mean you make too much money by virtue of the Social Security you get?
8: Right, per month. I make $604 a month.
1: Okay.
8: So I'm not entitled to medical coupons. I get $41 in food stamps a month, and if I do decide to get a job, if I make more than $200 a month, they take away my benefits.
1: Boy.
8: So what I'm saying here is I got into a big dispute with the welfare department because they were telling me that basically, that the people that are on welfare get medical coupons, need it more than I do because I make more money, but in fact, I pay rent. Whereas the people on welfare get housing, right?
1: Right.
8: Okay, so they get their housing paid for. They get their electricity paid for. They get hundreds of dollars of food stamps a month. I pay that out of my pocket. Well, they're telling me that I have a spend-down program, which basically every 3 months I have to pay a deductible of $350.
1: All right, listen, dear, we're going to have to end it. I'm sorry, the clock is the clock.
8: I know. I was just going to kind of comment on that.
1: I understand.
8: Maybe try
1: the show,
8: to call back tomorrow.
1: Listen, the show is over, so call back tomorrow. Say goodnight, America.
8: Goodnight, America, and God bless.
1: And indeed, from the high desert, goodnight, America.
9: What I understand by jihad is he's saying people who don't agree with us can convert or go under the sword. I haven't reached the end of my rope to that degree yet, but I do think politics as usual, even revolutionary politics as usual, is not enough. There has to be an almost religious intensity to this. I think we'd have a religious intensity if we were personally struggling to save ourselves from drowning or to escape from a burning building. And we are drowning and we are in a burning building. So I think we need to rise to that level of adrenal focus and single-minded intensity. And to my mind, what this means downstream, not now, but downstream, is a psychedelic religious option. I mean, I hate the word church. It will not pass my lips in an affirmative mode. But a psychedelic community with where the periphery is political interaction with the rest of society, but the centerpiece has to be the boundary-dissolving sense of communal collectivity and common caring that typified tribal peoples in the archaic time. There's no other way out. Maybe this way won't work. It won't work unless we try it. But I don't see anybody with an alternative plan. Most plans to solve some problem are directed at some fairly short-term problem. But I think we need to think about the next 500 years and in a slightly less intense mode, the next 1,000 years. I mean, what are we to make of ourselves? Whither mankind? Are we to be ultimately viewed as a cosmic accident, the perils of unfocused intelligence? Or can we reflect the inner dream, the inner image of wholeness that inspires us and makes us more than animals and raises us up as a simulacrum of the goddess? That's what I would hope for. And thought, cognition, planning, caring, emotion, communication, intentionality, focus, and authenticity are the domains that we have to be in order to carry this off. You wanted challenge? Some of you have made fortunes. That was no challenge. You wanted a challenge? Save the planet. There's a challenge. That's what everybody who came before did. They participated sufficiently at least to pass the buck to us. Can we participate sufficiently to pass the buck to our grandchildren? Or are we just going to go down as the lamest generation in the life of the planet? I can't believe it. I know too many of these people. I love too many of these people. We just need to do our best. As the Grateful Dead say, just a little bit harder, just a little bit more. You can't go back and you can't stand still. If the thunder don't get you, then the lightning will. So forward into the future with a high heart and reasonable hope that we can make this planet into a living reflection of the inner dream. Thank you all very, very much. Thank you, Nicole, very, very much.
10: Well, I'm peculiarly useless in this sort of discussion, because I have not been in this country enough to know my whom I want to shoot.
9: I'll point the gun. You pull the trigger.
10: I don't know the tactics nor the people to approach. That hasn't been my business. I'm a retriever.
9: Well, and you're a wonderful icon. God forbid that any of us should ever be nothing more than an icon, but it's a throwaway.
10: But that implies a totally motionless object.
9: An icon. Well, you pose as an icon. It's just a part-time job.
11: 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I'm Art Bell. Great to be with you, an honor and a privilege to be escorting you through the weekend. The webcam photograph is a nondescript photograph taken of me about an hour ago or so. And we're on Asia Watch, of course. Asia is due June 1st by C-section. And not that there's any hint of it, so not to worry you unduly, but, you know, should I have to leave the program early, you'll know why. Now, a couple of things I want to cover before I get into the world news, the ever-depressing world news. There's been a big controversy about the picture Chad took, Chad's photograph, and I looked at that very carefully. It's unlike most UFO photographs. It's extremely clear, extremely detailed, and, you know, I've wondered a lot about it. What could it be? It looked, to me, it looked oddly terrestrial, in a way, and not enough to be extraterrestrial. Now, beyond that, I'm not prepared to make any judgments. However, I did get an interesting fast blast just before the program tonight from Stanley in Ivor, Virginia. I guess it is I-V-O-R, Ivor, Virginia. And Stanley says, Art, I can prove the Chad UFO pictures are fake. Now, I don't know if this proves it or not, but he goes on, just download the photo, and then, in quotes, open with, that's the option when you right-click, I think, open with Notepad, and you can clearly see the word Adobe written all in the code, within all the code. And he gave his phone number, and I called it. I didn't have enough time to try it myself before the program, but I know that we're just packed with computer geniuses out there who will quickly try this and let me know what they find. So just thought I'd toss that out and see, you know, and the fact that Adobe was involved at some point doesn't necessarily make it fake. However, if the claim is that it was taken with film and then scanned and put directly up, then I guess it would be a problem, if true. So some of you out there, most of you, I would guess, who have computers, give it a shot, see what happens. Now, turning to the never-to-disappoint depressing news, and it is, U.S. deaths, the headline, near grim Memorial Day mark. Americans have opened nearly 1,000 new graves to bury U.S. troops killed in Iraq since Memorial Day a year ago. The figure is telling, and expected to rise in coming months. In the period from Memorial Day 2006 through Saturday, 980 soldiers and Marines died in Iraq compared to 807 deaths the previous year. And with the Baghdad security operation now 3.5 months old, even President Bush, of course, is predicting a very difficult summer for U.S. forces. Anybody with brainstorms on this war, don't be afraid to pick up the phone. Iraq's prime minister and two top American officials flew to the blistering western desert Saturday in a rare joint outing to highlight gains there in the fight against insurgents. Hours before the military reported the deaths of 8 more U.S. troops, one of those killed, a Marine, died in combat in Anbar province, once the site of some of the fiercest fighting, rather, in the country, and where the U.S. ambassador, the American commander in Iraq, and the Iraqi leader traveled on Saturday. For nearly a decade, Dr. Jack Kevorkian waged an incredibly defiant campaign to help other people kill themselves. The retired pathologist left bodies at hospital emergency rooms, motels, videotaped a death that was broadcast on CBS 60 Minutes. His actions prompted battles over assisted suicide in many, many states. Standing in the baking sun outside the U.S. consulate in Monterrey, hundreds of Mexicans wait anxiously for temporary work visas. But even before they were fingerprinted and interviewed for the permit, many had already paid recruiters thousands of dollars in hopes of easing the way. Supplying the U.S. guest worker program is a complex and sometimes criminal network of foreign recruiters who extort lots of money from poor migrants, then keep them on the job by forcing them into debt and threatening their families back home. Ukraine's feuding president and prime minister agreed early Sunday to hold an early parliamentary election September 30th, thus diffusing a months-long political crisis that had been threatening to escalate into violence. "We found a decision which is a compromise," according to the president, and he was quoted as saying that by the Interfax news agency after emerging from 8 hours of tense talks. Now we can say the political crisis in Ukraine is over. Lindsay Lohan arrested, suspicion of driving under the influence Saturday after her convertible struck a curb and investigators found what they believe is cocaine at the scene. According to police, Lohan, 20, and two other people were in her 2005 Mercedes SL65 when it crashed on Sunset Boulevard around 5:20 a.m. Sergeant Mike Foxen said it appeared Lohan was speeding. Well, everyone seems to have a suggestion to get two wayward whales lingering in the Sacramento River to swim 70 miles back to the Pacific. One person suggesting towing the orcas. That'd be interesting. I've been seeing it on the news all week long, and no matter what they try, the whales don't seem to want to go. Just one more item before the break. Rescuers suspended their search Saturday for a man now presumed to be the sixth person killed by rising waters in central Texas. Forecasters warned the recurring rain could cause more flooding across the plains. Forecasters issued flood warnings, said the storms have dumped more than, get this, 10 inches of rain in some areas. Probably, they say, it will continue through at least Sunday. Roadways washed out. Some intersections remaining closed Saturday after 2 days of rain pounded central Texas. Governor Rick Perry activated the National Guard troops to be deployed in Waco, Austin, and San Antonio for the holiday weekend. Dozens of people were plucked from rising waters on Friday. So trouble in Texas. Big trouble. All right, in a moment, we'll look at a couple of other stories. Well, there's climate news. The U.S. has rejected any prospect of a deal on climate change at the G8 summit in Germany next month. This is according to a leaked document. Had to be leaked for us to get it. Despite Tony Blair's declaration on Thursday that Washington would sign up to at least the beginnings of action to cut carbon emissions, a note attached to a draft document circulated by Germany says the U.S. is fundamentally opposed to the proposals, period. The note, written in red ink, says the deal runs, quote, counter to our overall position and crosses multiple red lines in terms of what we simply cannot agree to. This document called final, but we never agreed to any of the climate language present in the document. We have tried to tread lightly, but there's only so far we can go given our fundamental opposition to the German position, it says. The tone is blunt, with whole pages of the draft crossed out, and even the mildest statements about confirming previous agreements rejected. The proposals within the sections titled Fighting Climate Change and Carbon Markets are fundamentally incompatible with the president's approach to climate change. It doesn't describe the president's approach. This is a very interesting story, and for those of you who want to know where it comes from, it's CNN.com. Reuters, the southern ocean around Antarctica is so loaded now with carbon dioxide that it can barely absorb any more. So more of the gas will stay in the atmosphere to warm up the planet. Human activity, the main culprit, said researcher Connie LaRue, who called the finding very alarming. The phenomena was not expected to be apparent for decades, she said in a telephone interview from the University of East Anglia in Britain. We thought we'd be able to detect only the second half, detect all of this in the second half of the century, say around 2050 or so, she said. But data from 1981 through 2004 show the sink is already full of carbon dioxide, so I find this really quite alarming. The Southern Ocean is one of the world's biggest reservoirs of carbon, known as a carbon sink. When carbon is in a sink, whether it's in the ocean or a forest, both of which can lock up carbon dioxide, it stays out of the atmosphere and does not contribute to global warming. The new research, published in the latest section of the journal Science, indicates the Southern Ocean has been saturated with carbon dioxide since at least the 1980s. This is significant because the Southern Ocean accounts for about 15% of the total global carbon sink. Increased winds over the last half century are to blame for the change, she said. These winds blend the carbon dioxide through the Southern Ocean, mixing the naturally occurring carbon that usually stays deep down within human-caused carbon. And I suppose one would have to be concerned that somehow something would release all of this carbon dioxide all of a sudden, whether it be in an ocean or locked in ice or wherever it would be, suddenly adding to the amount of global warming we've already got going on. All right. First hour, we promise unscreened open lines, so here they come. A couple of things to remember. One, when I answer the phone, you must immediately, especially with unscreened open lines, because I'm just, boom, coming right to the line. So when I answer and say you're on the air, you've got to reach over and turn your radio off, boom, just like that. Number two, if at all possible, have something compelling to say for, you know, the whole audience. It's a big audience out there, so rather than, you know, keep it at a personal level of some kind or with some question that might be better answered in email, if you've got something that would interest everybody, then we are interested in you. West of the Rockies, 1-800-618-8255. East of the Rockies, 1-800-825-5033. 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And if you're outside the country, no problem. 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That's 800-893-0903. Let us go to the first-time caller line and say, yo, you're on the air.
12: Oh, hello, Art.
11: Hello, sir.
12: Hey, I took a little fishing trip one night, look up in the sky, and I see a little orange dot flying along. And I'm with a friend of mine. He's sitting there telling me what it is, and I'm telling him this is not what it is.
11: And what was he saying it was?
12: Well, we're watching this thing, and all of a sudden he says, by God, I know what it is. He says, it's a meteorite. I said, yeah. I said, but it's going the wrong way.
11: Meteorites don't exactly, I don't think you'd describe them as flying along.
12: Well, it when we first seen it, it was moving very slow, very orange, very small. And when he said it was a meteorite, it was going up. And as it goes up...
11: That's another clue. Meteorites don't go up.
12: I know. I know they don't. It goes up, and all of a sudden it blinks. And it's about three times larger.
11: Uh-huh.
12: And it takes off again. It's gone. And it kind of looked like... Jean-Luc Picard's eyes on Star Trek as it was leaving town.
11: I see.
12: And we don't know what it was.
11: Okay, well, I certainly don't either, but I appreciate the report, and I would not really attribute any of those characteristics to a meteorite at all. Nor, by the way, and I've said this a million times before, let me say it again, inevitably when something comes crashing to the ground, people say, well, it was a meteorite. We don't know that. Until you find the hot rock, or even one tested that's cold, you don't know that it was a meteorite. There's simply no way to know that. And so I think people tend to sling that term around too easily. When you see something flashing across the sky, I suppose the natural human instinct is to assign a logical conclusion to it. But until you find that rock, well, Wildcard Line, you're on the air. Hello.
13: Hey, Art. How's it going?
11: Very well, sir.
13: My name is Rick, and I'm calling from East Chicago, Indiana.
11: Yes, sir.
13: I was listening to your show some weeks ago with David Sarita.
11: Uh-huh.
13: And he was mentioning about how our government has UFOs and how they reverse engineered some crafts.
11: Yes.
13: And I kind of find it harder to believe, because if these beings are so advanced than we are, wouldn't it be impossible to reverse engineer some craft? I mean, to me, that would be like...
11: No, not necessarily. Even if they're very advanced, you would be quite surprised what a good scientist can do. If you have the actual machinery, and I'm not saying that we've actually reverse engineered anything, but if you have the machinery in front of you, then reverse engineering is a whole lot easier than inventing. In other words, you can say to yourself, what does this do? Well, let's take this apart and see how it does it. That's kind of reverse engineering, going slowly and figuring out how somebody did something much easier than reinventing the wheel, so to speak. East of the Rockies, you're on the air. Hi.
14: Hello.
11: Hello.
14: How you doing, Art?
11: Quite well, sir.
14: That's good. Hey, listen, I've got a... little tidbit about Nostradamus.
11: Oh?
14: If you're interested. The band Judas Priest will be doing a concept album on his life. Should be up in June or July.
11: Okay.
14: That's just basically, you know, what his life was about, what he thought about all the quatrains and all that. And it's going to be done with a full orchestra.
11: Well, it's probably due him. Can you imagine having visions, seeing things that would be ahead for the world, and living in a society that would string you up, burn you at the stake, or otherwise dispose of you if you wrote about them in a language that could be easily understood? So you had to reduce it to kind of a poetic, slightly foggy text that you know, would be understood much later. West of the Rockies, you're on the air. Good morning. Hello? Going once, going twice, gone. We'll go back to the first-time caller line. You're on the air.
15: Hey, Art.
11: Yes, sir.
15: This is Mike in Miami. How you doing today?
11: Just fine, Mike.
15: Art, you said anybody with a brainstorm on the Iraq war.
11: You betcha.
15: Well, you know, there's a bunch of stuff out there floating around that this is Vietnam all over again. And if the parallel is to hold, well, we know very well that communist Russia and China were supporting the North Vietnamese. So in this case, who is supporting the so-called insurgents in Iraq?
11: Probably Iran, certainly to some degree.
15: Yes, but then what's the greater power? What is the main power behind Iran?
11: Well, I don't. I'll let you tell me. What are you going to say? Saudi Arabia?
15: Well, I would say.
11: Certainly, there's money from the Saudis.
15: We do know that Pakistan and North Korea, in addition to Libya, was supplied with the know-how to create nuclear weapons.
11: Yeah, the North Korea can't afford to feed their own people, though. I don't think they're a lot very much behind.
15: No. China.
11: China.
15: It's been established that North Korea and Libya have been supplied with technology from China.
11: Okay.
15: And of course, North Korea has played a role in distracting us from China's buildup, for instance, and their ultimate goal to take over Taiwan.
11: Yeah, I'll buy some of that. You think China really is behind this, huh?
15: I think ultimately, in the long run, China's behind this. I think I view it as a proxy war.
11: They probably got something to do with it, but I don't think you could pin a big pin on China and say, let's go about it.
15: No, it's not clear. It's not evident at this point. But I think down the road, in the long run, you know, the Middle East does provide a large share of petroleum for...
11: Well, but the big question is, how would you end it?
15: How would I end it?
11: That's right.
15: Well, you all had a guest on named Lev Navrotsov a couple years ago. George was the one who interviewed him.
11: Hold that thought, sir. We're at a break point here. I'm going to hold you through the break because that's what I really want to hear from anybody who has a good idea how we get out of there with our skins.

0: Yeah, I know the fact that it appears there doesn't automatically mean that it's a fake at all. It's a very, very interesting photograph. My only comment on it would be, and it certainly is clear, that it looks more terrestrial than it does extraterrestrial. But you've got to admit, boy, they're good photographs. I guess people have been able to duplicate it. The problem is we're in the day and age when you can duplicate anything. When there's virtually no way to ensure that a photograph is the real McCoy anymore, I don't care what it is. Even photographs of little green guys and little gray guys and all the rest of it and craft, I'm afraid we've entered an age where, well, they used to be Polaroids, right? And you could almost bank on a Polaroid being real. That day's now gone. All right, let's bring back our first-time caller line and say you've had a few minutes to think it over. How would you end this? How would you, what kind of exit strategy at this point would you come up with?
1: Wow, Art, that really leaves one at a loss. And yes, I have had some time to think it over. As to whether we could end this gracefully, as you were asking,
0: yes,
1: I really am at a loss for that. It seems to me that the best thing is to contemplate is what is the worst case scenario consequence if and when we do leave, because obviously that region of the world is essential. It supplies a fair enough share of petroleum to the rest of the world that if it were to fall into disarray, that it would have lasting geopolitical consequences.
0: Mm-hmm. Okay, well, you and I are on the same page. I have no idea at this point how it can be ended. And I think that's why I've said in the past, you know, we're there, right or wrong, and I guess wrong, based on the information that got us there. That was all wrong. But we are there. And about the best argument you can make for continuing in any way at all is that we're probably killing people who, given enough time, would figure out a way to come to the United States and kill as many of us as they could. Wildcard Line, you're on the air. Hi.
2: Hi, Art. This is Blair in Sedona, Arizona.
0: Hello, Blair.
2: Hey, hi. I'm sitting here with my friend Jim at the base of Cathedral Rock on the north face here, and I have a friend of yours he'd like to say hello to, and he's got a UFO report for you.
0: Fire away.
3: Is this Art?
0: It is.
3: Hey, Art. It's David Cerita.
0: Hey, David.
3: I was just talking. We were just hiking up Cathedral Rock in the dark, and I heard my name on your show. And last night we came up here and we saw something pretty amazing.
0: Like what?
3: As bright as Venus, not a single FAA light on it. And I looked at it on the night vision binoculars while my friend Jim and my girlfriend were looking at it to the naked eye. And it was truly going faster than Mach 4. It started out really slow and it just started accelerating faster and faster and faster and disappeared from their sight. And I saw it on the night vision as faint as the faintest stars you can see on night vision, which means when you look at night vision, you see stars that the human eye can't see even on a clear night. So
0: that's right.
3: It's way out there. This thing was moving so fast, not a single flash, so definitely no FAA lights on it. And, you know, and I've seen those pictures you're talking about. I agree with you on that one.
0: You do?
3: Yeah.
0: Well, I'm not saying it's fake. I'm just saying that
3: either. It looks, you know, the words that you used, it's when I look at the architecture of the thing, most of it is just tentacles, and then you have this circular area and a very, what appears to be a very small kind of space where possibly it's an unmanned probe, but.
0: Yeah, I would just, my comment was, it looks odd, but terrestrial odd, not extraterrestrial odd, that's all.
3: It looks odd terrestrial to me, too. It looks. You also, when I go into Photoshop, I've taken it into Photoshop, you try to match the color and the reflectivity off the metal with the colors of the light, you know, the tone of the day. And this guy did a good job. If it's fake, I'm not saying I know it's fake, but the lighting tones match really well, like in reflectivity. So he's done a really good job if it's fake. But my initial reaction is it's got to be fake, you know, because it's so sharp and it's just.
0: Well, that's a thank you very much, David. That's a problem. You know, most times people inevitably complain, oh, it's another foggy UFO photograph. But if it's too clear, then it, you know, it can't be real.

0: No, no, no. I've seen this photograph now in a number of settings, you know, near the power lines, near the trees, out on its own. It's something, but it seems like a terrestrial something to me. And I hope we find out what it is. West of the Rockies, you're on the air.
1: Hello,
0: Hello.
1: hello. I'm going to tell you something. I am an alien. The government's known about me for near 50 years.
0: And still you live.
1: I'm going to tell you something. Most of the ships, the UFOs seen in the United States are government. Well, we used to send them a lot of ships that they could shoot down and get the technology.
0: We? Who are we? Where are, in other words, you're alien from where?
1: Yeah, but we don't send them around here anymore.
0: Where are you from?
1: We don't build ships that you can shoot out of the air real easy.
0: Where are you from?
1: And I can tell you something about the alien abductions. It isn't aliens.
0: Where are you from?
1: Percent.
0: Where are you from?
1: No alien is doing it.
0: Okay. Where are you from is a question. 5 seconds to answer. Four.
1: I can't tell you stuff like that.
0: Why not? If you can call up and call a radio talk program, say I'm an alien, then you can surely tell me where you're from.
1: Well, yeah, I've talked to the government stuff. I can't tell you that.
0: All right, let's pass that by. All right, what about the abductions?
1: Alien abductions are not done by aliens. It's highly unethical. We just wouldn't do it.
0: You wouldn't.
1: And we wouldn't need to for any reason. The things that they do are entirely human, like they examine people and stuff. We've been here a long, long time.
0: Why would humans, military or otherwise, need to take cows into anything at all? They could get their hands on all the cows they wanted.
1: I know. We wouldn't do anything like that. We, you
0: So, in other
1: know,
0: words, it doesn't make sense to you either.
1: why?
0: So,
1: But
0: it doesn't make any sense to you?
1: no. Personally, I don't know.
0: All right, let's try another question. Why are you here?
1: Why are we here?
0: Yes.
1: There's some very, very bad creatures that are just generally termed bad aliens. There's good aliens and bad aliens.
0: And you're a good alien.
1: Yeah.
0: And
1: Yeah, well,
0: you're here to stop the bad aliens from doing what?
1: doing pretty much what they're doing. As you noticed, the Earth is not in good shape.
0: So what is it the bad aliens are doing?
1: They want nothing but death and destruction for your planet and your people.
0: Well, we don't need, all right, thank you for the call. We don't need aliens to accomplish that. On a daily basis, we bring death and destruction to our fellow Earthlings all the time, on a fairly mass scale, actually. East of the Rockies, you're on the air.
2: Hello, Art.
0: Hi.
2: This is Frank calling from Brooklyn, New York.
0: Yes, Frank.
2: And I wanted to let you know, Art, that I spoke to you on the show you did right after 9/11. And I was calling from Western Pennsylvania. And I said that before we would take any action against any nation, we had better analyze what has happened and do a thorough investigation. And I did warn against any activity against Afghanistan or Iraq, having been a student of foreign policy and diplomacy for the last 35 years. But I wanted to say this, Art, that a solution that I see would be for the U.S. to declare a victory in the sense that Saddam Hussein has been deposed, a new regime has been put in, quote unquote, democratically, although I may disagree with the interpretation of that word, democratic. And then I think we should really bring our troops out and do a thorough investigation regarding the malfeasance with the non-competitive bidding and the expense of the war. And I think that would allow America to attempt to salvage its image. And America has been deeply wounded by this police action in Iran.
0: What about the bases? What about the bases that we have established in Iraq? Would they remain? Would you, in other words, part of the bloodletting that Americans have done is to establish bases in Iraq, to have a geopolitical and military base in that part of the world. Would you abandon that or keep them?
2: Well, I think what's going to happen, Art, is this. Since the current regime in Iraq has stated that it wants the U.S. out, I think basically what will happen is that there will have to be an independent party, such as maybe the European Union or maybe China, that will come in on invitation from the Iraqi government. And I think basically what has to happen is Iraq has to be responsible for their oil. And if they choose to have their own oil market using the euro as opposed to the U.S. petrodollar, they have that right. And
0: right.
2: I think what has to occur is this. The Iraqis have to be able to, in a sense, control their destiny. And they're going to have the complete authority to make any trade agreements or oil contract agreements with any nations in the world, not having the U.S. sort of usurp that power as has been going on for the past 3 years.
0: All right. Well, let's hold it there. I think that China would not exactly be considered an independent arbiter in this case. Not that I agree completely with the previous caller, but certainly, after all of this, I would not turn it over to China to mediate. That probably would be one of the last countries on the list. Wildcard Line, you're on the air. Hello? Going once, going twice, gone. Wildcard Line, next, you're on the air.
3: Hello?
0: Hello.
3: Oh, who's this?
0: Who do you think it is?
3: Oh, hey, Art. Hey, this is John in Colorado.
0: Yes, John.
3: I was wondering if there was anybody out there that could talk about Time Wave Zero. I mean, as you probably know, Terrence McKenna took the King-Wen arrangement of the 64 hexagrams in the I Ching and graphed it on a fractal graph. And, you know, of course, the graph coincides with rise and fall of civilizations here on Earth. And then it takes a nosedive in December 21st, 2012.
0: Mm-hmm.
3: I know Terrence McKenna has passed on, but is there anyone out there that can talk about his work?
0: I don't know. It's a good question. Somebody certainly should be carrying on what Terrence... Terrence was such a great man, wasn't he? An amazing individual who was just absolutely brilliant, despite all of the experimentation that he did. He was nothing short of brilliant. What a loss. So somebody out there must be continuing his work. Wildcard Line, you're on the air. Hi.
4: Hey, Art. It's not a bootlicker calling back. You ever talked to Larry Spring yet?
0: Larry Spring?
4: The 92-year-old physicist?
0: No, I have not.
4: Oh, okay. Well, I hope you do. He's, you know, time's getting on for him.
0: Mm-hmm.
4: Hey, you said something for the whole audience. I came up with, if you Google my name, there's apparition photos of Jesus Christ up there on the Internet.
0: Mm-hmm. All right, well, I'm sure based on that, somebody will do exactly that and Google your name. First-time caller line, you're on the air.
5: Hello, Art. How are
0: Hello.
5: You? Hello?
0: Hello.
5: Hi, I'm the ghost's brother, and I'm here to cause death and destruction. No, I'm just kidding. This is Ron. I'm calling from Far Rockaway, New York.
0: Yes.
5: Okay, I have a story to tell you. I saw about a few months ago, there was, I live right on Long Island, right by the beach, and... one night, a Friday night, it was a boat came ashore, a big tanker, and there was a lot of action going on by the beach, trying to get the tanker to go back in. And it was stuck on the sand for about like almost 2 days, I think.
0: Right.
5: In the middle, I was watching the sky, and I saw like a green light suspended. It didn't look like a star because it was too bright on top of the water. About it looked like maybe it was about a few miles offshore, and I was just staring at it, and suddenly it just dropped, and it fell straight down into the water. And it couldn't have been a plane or anything because there was no flashing. It didn't flash or anything. It was just a bright green light that was suspended in the air, and then it just let go and fell straight down. Any idea what that could have been?
0: No, but I do have a comment on it, and that is that, what is it, two-thirds of the surface of the Earth, I believe, is covered by ocean. Isn't it about two-thirds? So... if an extraterrestrial civilization wanted to monitor us and wanted a base, why not put it underwater? And one, I think, entirely underdone aspect of ufology is the number of sightings that have been made at sea. The number of Navy people who have seen things both on sonar and with their own eyes that have descended into the ocean. I mean, it would be an ideal place. You could come and go and virtually have every chance of being undetected, right? West of the Rockies, you're on the air.
6: Hi, Art. This is a DC in California, and I'd like to ask you a question. Have you ever heard of Michael Army Airfield in central Utah?
0: I have not.
6: It's supposed to be the new Area 51, and there's a couple of local airspaces that are associated with that airfield that go from surface to infinity, flight level 580.
0: That may well be, but an awful lot of people, sir, are saying this or that is the new Area 51. Let me tell you, Area 51 is still there and expanding.
6: Right, and so is Michael Army Airfield. In the last 3 years, the government has poured in over $5 billion into this little tiny airfield in the middle of Utah.
0: And what do you think they're doing?
6: I think what they're talking about, that system that they can launch anywhere in the United States, anywhere in the world in 15 minutes, I believe that's what they're developing there. Because the airspace associated with that airfield goes from the surface to flight level 580, 58,000 feet. Nowhere else in the United States is that airspace controlled like that.
0: Wow.
6: Yeah.
0: Well, all right, you may well be on to something. Have you taken a look at Google Earth lately and looked for photographs of it?
6: Yes, I have. You can find it. It's out in the middle of nowhere. It's about 15 miles from the actual base itself. The base is southwest of Salt Lake City.
0: Okay.
6: And then there's a single two-lane road that goes out to the airfield out in the middle of nowhere.
0: What can you actually see? Can you see landing strips? Can you see hangars, that kind of thing?
6: Just the same way you can see at Groom Lake.
0: Well, we'll have lots of people then looking. Have at it, folks. Be my guest and let me know what you find. It's entirely possible. We're opening something new. Who knows? Wildcard Line, you're...
7: How dare you deny me the ability to debate that disgustator Diamond? Mr. Bell, I called in twice and that hussy did not allow me to get through on your orders, no doubt.
0: No, I've never ordered anybody to keep you away.
7: She kept me away.
0: Oh, no, wait. There was a time. We were in the middle of, that's right. I remember. No, there was a guest on.
7: Yes.
0: And I was aware that you were on the line waiting, and I had an option to either answer the phone or not, JC, and I chose not to.
7: Not to, because I was going to shout down that disgustator with my truth. And that's beside the point anyway, because I want to address you about you've fully ascended into the realm of food pornography, pizza punch pornography, and I told you it would happen, people, years ago, that he would be on the forefront of doing this, and you have done it. You have unleashed, how dare you do this to America? Indulging and encouraging debauchery and gluttony among our...
0: gluttony, huh?
7: Yes, that's correct.
0: And I suppose you don't eat pizza, huh?
7: Do not eat pizza because that's an Italian food.
0: And what's wrong with that, JC? Time's limited. Make it good.
7: What I'm going to make good is the fact that you are denying the God. Listen, also, Jerry Falwell, you haven't done a tribute show to him, but bless his soul, he's burning in hell now because he refused to accept the new revelation, just as Brother Diamond will burn in hell because he's the only one who thought he had the righteous truth of Jesus Christ Almighty when he knows that I've got the righteous truth. I'm God's 10-star general, the only one authorized to bring forth the new revelation.
0: How's everything at home, JC? Edna back yet?
7: No, we're very, very close to bringing her home.
0: All right, well, on that note, we'll end it. Be right back. Here I am. Coming up in a moment is Peter Ward. Peter Ward is a professor of biology, a professor of earth and space sciences, an adjunct professor of astronomy at the University of Washington in Seattle. He is principal investigator of the University of Washington node of the NASA Astrobiology Institute, which involves the leadership of over 25 scientists studying the probability of finding life beyond the Earth. That should interest many of you. He's also senior counselor of the Paleontological Society and was awarded an affiliate professorship at the California Institute of Technology, so he's got absolutely impeccable credentials. In a moment, Peter Ward. Peter Ward, welcome back to Coast to Coast AM.
8: Hey, Art, great to be back. Thank you for having me.
0: You betcha. Listen, Peter, I know you're going to be talking a lot about CO2 tonight, right?
1: Yeah, I got some gas on the mind.
0: Gas on the mind. I read a story in the first hour that shocked me, and it's from CNN.com. I have a feeling it came, I believe it came from England through Reuters. It says a southern ocean around Antarctica is so loaded with carbon dioxide, it can barely absorb any more. So more of the gas will stay in the atmosphere to warm up the planet. Now, the scientist who found this says human activity is the main culprit. Connie LaQueer, something like that, saying she didn't expect this phenomena to be apparent for decades, but apparently Antarctica is simply loaded. It's carbon sink, and it's now loaded with CO2 to the point that it can't hold any more. A quote here is a possibility that in a warmer world, the Southern Ocean, the strongest ocean sink for CO2, is weakening and is certainly a cause for concern. Had you read that?
1: No, but I've been following it from another point of view. The Northern Ocean, as you know, cold water takes more CO2 than warm. The Northern Oceans in the Arctic have taken on so much CO2 that their acidity has risen to the point that all the small, tiny little mollusks called pteropods, which are the base of the food chain, their shells are being etched off their back. It's so acid that the marine mollusks can't secrete calcium carbonate shells. That's trouble.
0: Okay.
1: I hadn't heard about the Southern Ocean, but it's just more food, more wood on the fire here.
0: All right. Well, I'm just a layman here, Peter. I really am. And here would be my question. I understand that CO2 is trapped in these waters. Is there anything that could come along and suddenly cause these oceans to release what they have, cause these carbon sinks to let go, as it were?
1: Yeah, absolutely. And it's funny that in Science magazine this past week, for the first time ever, investigators looking at the ice core records from Antarctica discovered that three times during the Pleistocene, the ice ages, huge amounts of carbon dioxide came right out of solution as big bubbles, just as you're describing. And this has been theorized for a long time, but here is the first time that there's proof that it happened out of an ocean. We know it's happened out of a lake. Art, do you remember that horrible situation in Africa, Lake Nyos, in the 80s?
0: I certainly do.
1: Yeah, CO2 came out of solution and killed people. Well, we now know it can happen from oceans, and just the scenario you're describing is no longer theoretical. It does happen, and watch out, world.
0: Well, what I don't know what caused the release in Africa, or I don't recall. I think perhaps at the time I knew, or maybe I didn't. Do you know what caused the release in Africa, and can we draw a parallel to any of the world's larger oceans?
1: Sure. I think what happened in Africa, it was a volcanic lake. It was a very special case where the lake itself was sitting in a big crater.
0: That's right.
1: And it kept releasing volcanic gas, but the warm water on top trapped it down in the bottom, in the colder water on the bottom. But the whole system just overturned. It may have been a big storm, something, an earthquake, something perturbed it, and the cold came to the surface. It's an oceanic overturning, it's called. Now, this mechanism was thought to be what caused the Permian extinction in a paper in 1996, and that's in my book, Under a Green Sky, which is really one of the really interesting bits of evidence in that book, how that extinction could have happened.
0: All right, let's begin at the beginning. What are mass extinctions? I think I know, but let's get it nailed down.
1: Yeah, there are very short periods in the geological past when large numbers of species rather suddenly went extinct. You know, the whole point is how sudden is the rather suddenly. Well, we certainly know about one of them, the dinosaur extinction of 65 million years ago. That was certainly caused by asteroid impact. All evidence for the last 20 years since that was discovered by the Alvarezes indicates, indeed, it was caused by, let's say, a 10-kilometer body hitting the Earth. But none of the others, and there were 15 of them in the last 500 million years, none of the others show the telltale signs of an impact extinction, which is bits of iridium, which is what you find in outer space asteroids, a platinum group element, or small spherules of glass.
8: as this thing hits, it throws a lot of rock up into the sky, and it comes back, melts into tektites. Well, we don't find any of that around these other mass extinctions.
0: All right, look, just for a moment, let's stick with the dinosaurs. I apparently had this misguided belief that they are now much of the oil we're pumping from the ground. Apparently not.
8: Well, that beautiful Sinclair oil sign all those years as you drive
0: did it to me, I guess. So if could you describe, Peter, essentially what happened when that hit? In other words, here we've got a world, I don't know how the continents were then, I have no way of knowing, but essentially breathable air. The dinosaurs were breathing air, right? So breathable air, and these great big monsters, for the most part, suddenly dropped dead. Now, what actually happened in the world to cause that?
8: Well, when that asteroid hit, very quickly, so much material was thrown up into space. And we know where the crater is, of course. It's the Chicxulub crater in the Yucatan Peninsula. So the crater now is 200 kilometers across, so a 120-mile-wide crater. And think of the volume of rock that would have been thrown up into space. Well, not all of it went into orbit. Some came back quickly, and as it comes back, the hot rocks, they get heated and catch fire to things when they hit the ground. So the forest caught on fire. We know that much. Secondly, all the dust obliterates the sun for a while, so we have no sunlight, photosynthesis stops, and we have an awful lot of sulfur material because it hit in a sulfur-rich sedimentary rock sequence, so you've got sulfuric acid. So the place becomes very acidified. You've got worldwide global forest fires, and you've got a lot of dust falling on everything. And that's a nice prescription for species death.
0: So the world dimmed for how many years, do you guess, Peter?
8: Oh, I think the estimates now is 30 to 50 years of very dimness. But it was certainly the heating and all the black smoke coming up from these burning forests would have certainly added to that.
0: Sure.
8: So some people thought we went into a nuclear winter, that Carl Sagan idea that it gets very cold after it was very hot.
0: It would take something about that serious to do what was done, wouldn't it?
8: Well, we thought so, Art. And after that was discovered in 1980, we thought all the mass extinctions were caused by these asteroids. And indeed, one by one, we went out, we scientists who were interested in this, and extinction after extinction, we couldn't find that evidence, and it was getting very frustrating. And I think the actual cause has been discovered only in the last 3 or 4 years. It's by a lot of different people, well, one in particular, a man named Lee Kump from Penn State. And he has suggested, and I've gone out to many of these sites and found confirming evidence, that these mass extinctions are caused by short-term global warming, which creates a series of bacteria in the oceans which produce toxic hydrosulfide gas, or hydrogen sulfide. So we've got a case where the world is poisoned by poison gas.
0: Yikes. Where are we in that scenario right now?
8: Yeah, that's what spooks me a lot. We're at 380 parts per million carbon dioxide and rising. And we're rising at about 2 parts per million per year, but that is accelerating. If the geological record tells us, we can measure directly what CO2 levels were in the past.
0: Right.
8: We know that every one of these, what I call greenhouse extinctions, happened when CO2 was at or had risen above 1,000 parts per million. And secondly, they could only take place when all of the ice caps have melted. If we melt our ice caps, which we're doing very quickly, and interestingly, I have one of the great experts on ice caps down in my guest bedroom, Joe Kirschfink from Caltech, the man who discovered Snowball Earth, is here for 4 days working with me. And I asked him tonight, I said, look, I'm going to be on Art Bell tonight, and how long do you think it would take to melt Greenland? And he said, 1,000 years at the rate we're going. Well, that sounds like a long time, but geologically it's an instant. So we could start this gas attack mass extinction process in 1,000 years or somewhat less. Well, we're starting the process now, but we've got 1,000 years to correct it.
0: Assuming that the 1,000-year figure is correct, what would you do between now and then, or now and the no turning back point? to correct it?
8: Well, it's a simple fix. I tell my audiences when they ask about this, tongue-in-cheek, that the simplest way is to tell all the volcanoes on the planet to stop. Because, as you know, we've had a lot of greenhouse gas going in forever, really, all through Earth history coming
0: out. Well, Professor, you know we can't do that.
8: No. So step two is we have to reduce man-made CO2 emissions. It's very simple. But it's...
0: Oh, it's not simple.
8: Complicated. Well, simple in theory. The process is where it's going to be hideously hard. I mean, I just have to say two words, and we know how hard this is. China, India.
0: Sure.
8: Right there, we see the crux of the problem. Well, the U.S., too.
0: The U.S. has rejected any prospect of a deal on climate change at the G8 summit in Germany next month. Now, that's a leak, but apparently... we've crossed out entire pages and paragraphs and just basically said no.
8: Yeah, I saw the same thing. And if global warming makes Hades hotter, I hope those leaders of ours who have done that get consigned down to that hot place down below.
0: Yes, I don't know. I mean, I call on individuals. I try and do what I can. I've got solar panels up. I've got wind power. Even though I've got some nice big cars that are fun to drive, I don't drive them for the most part. They sit in the garage, and I drive a little car, little four banger. And I guess individuals can do that. But you know the way it's going right now, we love our big cars. We love our SUVs, and we're not changing. And as you point out, China, India, other countries are emerging into... well, in fact, I'm told China will be ahead of us in another year.
8: Yeah, I've heard the same thing, Art. And the other aspect that's also troubling is that India, by 2050, will be the world's most populous country that will have passed China.
0: Really?
8: Yeah. As we know, China and India are both have huge emerging middle classes. And, of course, they want to have what we've always had, which are two cars in every garage. And it's going to certainly be economically a race between those two to see who can get that middle class in place first. And that's going to be a giant problem for controlling climate. And control it we must, Art. We absolutely cannot screw this up. We have to get a hold and reduce CO2.
0: Well, again, I go back to this story. Most of these stories have to come through Great Britain. We don't originate them here. But this worries me on the... let me again read a little more of it this time to you. And had you read this yet?
8: I've heard about it yesterday from a number of the websites. And
0: Antarctica?
8: I was outraged to hear about it this morning, but it is true. You're absolutely correct. I can confirm that.
0: God. Let's see. It says, since the beginning of the Industrial Revolution, the world's oceans have absorbed about a quarter of the 500 gigatons of carbon emitted into the atmosphere by humans, 500 gigatons. Now, what I'm worried about again, and I really am worried about this, 1,000 years to most people listening right now, hey, that sounds pretty good. You know, that's okay for children. That's okay for grandchildren. 1,000 years, that sounds pretty good. Everybody's going to, oh, okay, let's not worry about it. What I'm worried about is some sort of trigger that would cause a release in perhaps just one of these oceans, releasing its CO2 suddenly.
8: No, that would be a catastrophe. And again, the physics of this has been worked out. It is possible. There's an even a scarier prospect, Art, that's quite related to that. What if it isn't CO2 that gets out, but what if it's methane? There's a guy at Northwestern named Greg Riskin, who's a chemical engineer, a couple of years ago did some calculations that the Black Sea has at its base, at its bottom, enormous quantities of methane, which could come out of solution. And were this to happen, of course, methane is flammable. So you have this big bubble of methane come out, and it's struck by lightning. And in his scenario, he had this floating over China and burning up about half of Asia. Well, everybody laughed, ha, ha, ha, except the physics is quite correct. And now, I mean, your statement about the storage of CO2, the same happens to methane. And so we have these unbelievable greenhouse gases, And let's just say that the CO2 does come out. You've got all of a sudden a huge plug of new greenhouse gas into the atmosphere. And Art, you know about feedbacks, that when we melt ice, the albedo of the planet reduces. Albedo, of course, is reflectivity. So all the ice, when it goes away from Greenland and Antarctica, exposes black rock, which absorbs more sunlight, which makes the planet warmer, which melts more ice, which makes more warmth. And so you see how this circular pattern goes. And it's funny you talked about tipping points, because, again, my friend Joe Kirschnick said, look, he's really worried about one of these runaway tipping points, and perhaps this sudden release of CO2 would do just that, in which case the 1,000-year estimate, as he said downstairs, is out the window. It would be much faster.
0: If we had 1,000 parts per million right now,
8: yep,
0: what would it be like? Would we be unable to breathe? What change will occur with 1,000 parts per million?
8: Well, we have a pretty good geological record of past CO2, and the last time we had 1,000 parts per million was 60 million years ago. It was the Eocene. It was the last time that we have the fossils of crocodiles and palm trees past the Arctic Circle all the way up almost to the North Pole. So that world would be absolutely globally warmed. But at the same time, 1,000 ppm, certainly you could breathe. CO2 at that level isn't going to affect us physiologically. But what will happen, and the biggest danger, aside from these real catastrophes that are, that you've honed in on, the biggest catastrophe, of course, would be the sea level rise. And I talked about 1,000 years from now that we could start this pathway to the mass extinction. But 1,000 years from now, the sea level rise will have finished, and we will have sea level 240 feet higher than we have now. So, yeah, 1,000 years from now, there's a lot of trouble, but there would have been tons of trouble well before that.
0: How do you propose to convince people who have already sighed a big sigh of relief because you mentioned 1,000 years? Why should they worry? They're not going to be around, nor will their children or even their grandchildren.
8: Yeah, well, I try to spell this out. I hate to sound like I'm plugging a book, but I really, in this recently written book of mine, I tried to have a timetable, try to let people see in step-by-step fashion, first of all, why the past relates to the future, what can the past tell us, and what do we really need to do? I mean, this is sort of the ground truth. And it's the worst news about global warming comes from the past. By 2050, sea level will have risen at least by a meter. That alone is going to cause enormous and catastrophic changes on this planet for the simple reason that if sea level rises 3 feet, the deltas, which now give us about one quarter of our food, deltas are enormously productive. Well, with a 1 meter sea level rise, much of the deltaic areas on the planet, the Nile Delta, the Mississippi Delta, all of these rich agricultural regions get injection of salt. The sea doesn't have to cover them to have them turn into wasteland because, as you know, the salt runs up these freshwater estuaries and it kills the soil. So even by 2050, when we're peaking, human population will be heading towards 9 billion. We should see a massive reduction in food. So that is our kids and our kids' kids.
0: I mean, that's true. It is. I wonder how many billion people we can sustain, or the planet can sustain, on the Earth. In fact, that's a very good question for you, which we will ask when we come back. A caller, last week or the week before, said it. Last week, actually, I believe, and he called up during the open line session and said, you know what, all right, the real problem and the real way to solve it is population. Now, where are we right now? 6 billion? Headed for 9 billion? Or, you know, I don't know. A lot of billions, anyway. There really are many of us, and we want cars, and we want washing machines and dryers, and, you know, all over the world, people pretty much really want the same thing. They see our movies. Believe me, they see our movies. And people are pretty much the same the world over. They want the comforts that we enjoy here in the U.S. So, you know, I wonder how many billions of people the planet can actually sustain. We'll ask Professor Ward in a moment. Well, all right, Professor Ward, I know this is not really your area of expertise, but you must have given it some thought. where are we now? 6 billion and climbing?
8: 6 billion and climbing fast.
0: Climbing fast. And you said 9 billion by when?
8: Well, some estimates are 2050, others say 2200, but that's really parsing. We're certainly going to go up by a third within a couple of generations. That whole idea or question about how many people can the Earth support is funny. I'm in my office, so I'm looking at a book by that title written a few years ago, and it has some scary conclusions. How many people you could really stuff on this planet, it turns out, many, but their standard of living would be...
0: Well, okay, let me qualify it a little bit. Not just stuff on the planet, Professor, but stuff on the planet with the kind of standard of living that they're all going to want.
8: I don't think we can even have 6 billion people on this planet with the standard of living that we all want. And again, let's go back to carbon, Art. You can see that 6 billion people now with a coal-fired lifestyle, which is pretty much what India and China are going to have. China, as you know, is putting online 2 to 3 coal-fired electricity plants per week. And it's all coal because they don't have the oil to run their power plants. They don't have much in the way of nuclear. So coal it is. India is the same thing. So because of these extra demand with all these new people that we're producing, we are rapidly changing the atmosphere of this planet. So that really is going to impact on our food production because it's not just the lifestyle of a middle class, but can you get your kids enough to eat? It's really right. going to dictate how the future unfolds.
0: By the way, Professor, if your guest is awake and would like a word with the audience, I'd be more than willing to say, put him on, let him have his say.
8: Okay, next break I'll run down. He is a genius. He's the guy that discovered Snowball Earth, the fact that the planet froze from cover to cover back 700 million years ago and once 2.3 billion years ago. I mean, this guy is a tremendous, interesting character. Joe Kirstink.
0: So we could experience another mass extinction. If things went wrong, Professor, how quickly could it unfold if it went all wrong?
8: Well, that's a great question, Art. And what I worry about is, again, that 1,000-year number is when things start. And let's go through the sequence of events, because it's not just it gets warmer and things die. As you well know, what drives currents and wind on this planet is the differential in heat. The fact that our north and south poles are cold, our equator is warm, that difference in heat drives all the currents. It drives things. You know, the popular misconception of global warming, the future world, is superstorms. Well, as we get towards a really globally warmed world, we will indeed have an increase in storm violence. But when we finally get the poles that are almost as warm as the equator, all storms turn off. Wind slows down. You get an absolutely calm world, not a really agitated world, because there's no heat differential anymore. The thermohaline currents that you so ably talked about in producing The Day After Tomorrow, you know, in that movie and in that script that you produced, I know that you switched that thing off. Well, it can get switched off, and it can get switched off simply when the Arctic is warm enough that it no longer drives these thermohaline circulation patterns. So
0: we've seen it split, and we've seen it slow down. We haven't seen it yet turn off, but that could be ahead of us yet.
8: Yeah, turning off. And the other thing that even scares me more than turning off is if it changes position and starts dumping its cargo of water not way up north. Because way up north, by the time that water sinks down, it's cooled, and cool water carries lots of oxygen. But if it shifts to the point where it drops water down that has this warm water carries no oxygen. And we know that at the end of the Paleocene, which was 63 million years ago, the conveyor belt switched to the point that oxygen-free water gets dumped on the deep ocean. The deep ocean went anoxic, no oxygen. And over time, the entire ocean became like the Black Sea. So that's the scenario. When that happens, a whole new type of bacteria can emerge. And these are bacteria that produce the very poisonous gas hydrogen sulfide as a byproduct of metabolism. If these things get to the surface, they can start releasing this hydrogen sulfide as big bubbles that come out. And that, we think, was what caused the Permian extinction, which was the biggest of all mass extinctions. my lab just discovered last week, one of my grad students finally found evidence that the Triassic-Jurassic mass extinction was caused by these great bubbles of hydrogen sulfide coming out 200 million years ago, and we have 12 others. It can certainly happen again, and step one of that is removing the ice caps. When that happens, this process starts going.
0: All right, let's get down to cases with the northern ice cap, for example. I've seen photographs, and I think the audience has, that just scare the hell out of you. It looks, in 40 or 50 years, it looks as though 40% or better of the ice at the North Pole is gone, just gone.
8: Yeah, it's absolutely going very fast. And again, we don't worry too much about ice cap melting in terms of sea level rise because it's already
0: right because it's already in the water. I've got that part.
8: The stuff on Greenland, that's what scares a lot of us because Greenland is going really fast. And we're not talking about 1,000 years from now. We're talking Greenland could be totally gone in 100 to 200 years from now.
0: Wow.
8: And it's going to be, and even before it's totally gone, sea level begins to rise really fast. And so this upward rise in sea level, I mean, let's face it, the country of Bangladesh, if they had a 6-foot rise in sea level, between one-third and one-half the population would be displaced. Where are they going to go? They have to go inland. And the whole Bangladesh has no mountains. You know, it's stuck on a big lowland. There was a big tidal wave some years ago, not the most recent one, that killed many people there just because it's so low. Bangladesh is one of many countries that even a 4 to 5 foot sea level rise will just devastate. I mean, devastate because the farmlands are gone and the displacement of people. Where are the people going to go?
0: I have no idea, Professor, but I do know this. I know that when you have stories in the news about mass anything in Bangladesh, people roll their eyes like, yeah, you know, that kind of stuff always happens in Bangladesh.
8: Well, let's try San Francisco, Seattle, New York, and Washington, D.C. then.
0: Oh, well, that'll raise eyebrows.
8: Yeah, so let's try a 6-foot to 8-foot sea level rise in these coastal cities, and you see what happens. You know, just as an interesting little sidelight, I started asking myself, because I'm writing a book proposal on what sea level rise would do to America.
0: Right.
8: And just trying to think about, you know, so much of cities, the infrastructure of cities is subterranean. Think of all the electrical systems and all the sewage systems and all the water systems. So even when we have a slight sea level rise, we start flooding all that stuff. You can't get to it. You can't get to your electricals, and they start shorting out under salt water. Chicago had some major flood some years ago, I remember, and it caused all kinds of havoc. When we have a 6-foot sea level rise on the coastal cities of America, I mean, parts of those cities will have to be abandoned, not because they're flooded, but because they lose their infrastructure.
0: So what about Manhattan?
8: Well, Manhattan's in big trouble. I mean, just Wall Street itself, you know, all that stuff is right down to the lower end of Manhattan. It's all at sea level. And you've just got water lapping up and affecting, again, so much of that is built up, and you've got all the sewage, you've got all the electricity down there. Who's going to get in there and be able to work on that stuff when it gets flooded by seawater?
0: You see, Professor, the problem is that a lot of people don't believe this, and they don't believe it because there has been a concerted effort to debunk what you're saying.
8: Well, that's where the rock record really helps. And again, I've been on this radio tour for this book for the last 2 weeks, and I've been able to speak to stations all over the country. That's kind of fun. You get plunked down in a different living room night by night and talk
0: right
8: to various radio personalities. Some places really don't believe it. I was talking
0: to a
8: guy in Houston, a radio station there, and he absolutely was hostile to the thought that,
0: oh, I know,
8: it just can't be happening.
0: Hostile is the right word. I get them. People are loath to come on. For example, if I begin taking calls, I probably won't get them. But on the other hand, I've got a computer next to me where people using a pseudonym can type anything they want. And you just would not believe the hostility to this. It's unbelievable. Truly, it is. I mean, whoever has been doing an anti-global warming campaign has been doing a very good job.
8: Well, it's like the cigarette lobby I heard was hired by the oil companies to work on the global warming campaign just as well. So part of it came from those groups.
0: Well, I've had professors on the air, and, you know, people will write in and say, well, look, you know, he's just doing it for the money. And the professor in question will frequently say, look, if I wanted money, I'd be doing it for the other side, because if I want grants, if I want money, and I want to debunk global warming, I can get all the money I want.
8: Yeah, it's pretty dirty money, though, isn't it, Art?
0: Well, if you're selling out your beliefs, it certainly is.
8: Well, the one that I keep hearing over and over from the call-ins is this idea that there's no connection between carbon dioxide and global temperature. And the second one I hear over and over, of course, is that even if there were, there are natural cycles, and humans have nothing to do with this whatsoever.
0: Well, that part's true. I mean, there are natural cycles.
8: Absolutely.
0: But I also argue with the fact that humans have nothing to do with it.
8: Oh, I totally agree with you. And so what I try to trot out is the rock record, which can tell us what CO2 was in the past, and can also tell us from the fossil record what types of animals were around. When you have a high CO2 from the rock record and you recognize at the same time there were coral reefs all the way up to the Arctic, that there were palm trees in the Arctic, it's not really Arctic anymore. On the other hand, when we had very low carbon dioxide, we see times when we have glaciers. They're going all the way down to the mid-latitudes. CO2 got so low at certain times that we almost went completely glacial, these snowball events that I talked about. So there's a very good correspondence. And then secondly, about humans doing it, we just have to look back to before the Industrial Revolution. You know, we had low CO2, 180 to 240, bouncing around for the last 3 million years.
0: Right.
8: Along come humans, and bang, here we are.
0: This tipping point thing, I hear a great deal about it. We see it going on, in a way, up north now. As the ice melts, it gets hotter because it's darker. It absorbs more heat. Anybody who lives out here where I am in the desert, or even in other warm places, knows that if you have a white car, it gets pretty warm in the sun. If you've got a dark-colored or, say, a black car, it becomes completely intolerable when it sits in the sun.
8: Absolutely.
0: So that's what you're operating. Well, I'm very concerned about this tipping point thing, because to a degree, Professor, I'm kind of like everybody else. 1,000 years, you know, my children, their children, all will be okay, pretty much. Although you say there'll be trouble around 2050, but 1,000 years—that's a long way off. You're not going to get people motivated to change their lifestyles in any way at all with that kind of talk. But if you're saying something is going to happen pretty soon, you might motivate them.
8: Well, it looks like pretty soon is certainly happening if we look at the number of hot years, and if we look at the effect between this heat and the hurricane cycles. Again, even though way off in the future the globally warmed world is very calm, getting there is another story. And again, the Atlantic hurricane forecast I just saw coming out is for another bang bang year. I think we got lulled to sleep last year. There were fewer than expected.
0: That's right.
8: And people say, aha, it's over. You know, we
0: That's
8: got through
0: right.
8: that. The other thing I keep finding about this whole global warming debate that's so troubling is that people want it to be over, and the press kind of views it as, well, we've done that story now. It's time to move on to something else.
0: I know, that's our breath.
8: A wishful thinking is going to go away.
0: All right, there have been some pretty wild ideas proposed by some scientists to technologically cool the planet, to put up some reflectors so not as much sunlight gets in, perhaps to have a program of spraying to reflect light. Is there anything out there that is tempting, that's interesting, that might work?
8: Yeah, there's a lot of solutions, and my sense is that what we're going to have to do is fix this whole thing technologically. You know, the conservation movement is sort of based on, let's go back to nature. Well, nature ain't going to fix it because it's so thoroughly broken. I think the survival of the human race is really going to depend on global engineering on massive scales. And we're going to have to get our acts together to coordinate this as a world, not as individual countries, which is why it's going to be so darn hard to do. But for instance, there's a new program in the Pacific, a pilot program right now, in which they're seeding the Pacific. So much of the ocean out there, the middle oceans, as you know, is a desert. You know, it's a biologically empty place because there's not enough nutrients. So they're seeding it with iron, lots of fine iron pellets into the surface waters, and it's causing plankton blooms, enormous plankton blooms. And this plankton does what? It takes up CO2, and the plankton live for a while. They die. They fall down to the deep bottom and take that carbon out. It falls into the sediment, and it's out of the system. So this is a hope, is that we can seed the world or the big ocean, middle parts of the oceans, to produce so much plankton that you can reduce carbon dioxide in this way.
0: Is the United States actively involved in this?
8: These are private companies, from what I've
0: heard. Private companies.
8: It isn't even government. These are private companies that are thinking, you know, the solution to so much of this problem might have to be private enterprise.
0: Well, where is the profit, though? I mean, why are private companies doing it? How do they make money?
8: The contracts would come from governments. Whole nations, they hope, would glom on to this type of technology, realizing that, you know, after we have a couple of giant catastrophes, and I have another friend, David Battisti, who's a great modeler at the University of Washington, where I work, and he said he thinks it's going to take a huge couple of big shocks, and by shocks, he means a mass mortality of humans from a global warming-derived incident or two, to really get people to get their act together. And the other thing he said, the sad thing, it will almost demand not a global country, but a global governmental system that can bypass the various, like the United Nations, what it should be instead of what it is, because it's going to take a concentrated global effort to get things done.
0: Well, a million people just sat straight up in their seats when you said that.
8: I know they did.
0: And they said, gee, he's talking about a new world order.
8: Well, black helicopters. The trouble is, how else are we going to do it? We're seeing what one country can do, the United States, in torpedoing absolutely necessary ways of cutting back on CO2. We can't let it go past 475. I've heard that is the number. 500 at the most is really the tipping point at which CO2 crashes and we can't get back. So the people I talk to say if we get above about 500, the game's over. So our whole,
0: really?
8: Yeah, our whole business now is to make sure we don't surpass 500. We're at 380 and climbing. So it's not as if we have a long time to get this done.
0: When, if we don't change anything, Professor, when might we hit 500? Can we project that?
8: Yeah, if it's two per year, so in 50 years, there's 100 right there, and at 380. So 50 years from now, if things continue as they continue, we hit just about 500 with the tipping point. But things aren't continuing at the same rate, because again, with these new Chinese plants, I noticed that Canada, which thinks of itself as such a green country, up in Edmonton, they have the oil shale project. They're turning oil rock or oil shale into oil.
0: Indeed.
8: But at the same time, they're discharging more carbon dioxide in a smaller area than any place on Earth.
0: All right, Professor, hold it right there. Professor Peter Ward is my guest, and we will be right back. Indeed, here I am. My guest is Professor Peter Ward. Now, tell you what I'd like to do. He's going to bring on, perhaps, the professor is staying with him at the moment, and we'll chat with him. But you know what I want to do? I want to line up a bunch of skeptics. I really do. Now, that doesn't mean that I want a bunch of screaming and yelling, because that's not what I'm after. But if you have a legitimate skeptical point of view that you would like to argue, I'd really like to get you on the air. That's the only way we're going to get past some of this. And I understand that many of you are reluctant to call with a contrarian point of view, but I want you to. So if you have a contrarian point of view, please get to your telephone, fill up the lines, and get ready. Professor Peter Ward back in a moment. Well, all right, Professor Ward, welcome back.
8: Thanks, Art.
0: Is your visitor of a mind to say a word or two?
8: Well, I went down and pounded on the door, and he seems to be snoring away. So maybe
0: all right.
8: Not.
0: All right. Look, I've invited the audience. The only way I can, I, I can reasonably see to drill this into people's heads and get them to understand is to have some contrarian points of

0: Well, we certainly know that it's melting more rapidly now than any time since people began observing. There's some curious stuff going on. It's thinning at the edges. Part of it is thickening in the center, and people have taken some false hope from that, saying, see, it's right in the middle, it's getting thicker. But this is because it's snowing a little more heavily up there because of the warming going on all around. The thinning itself is what's so scary. It thins to a certain point where then big pieces of it break off and much more rapid melting takes place. So it's not a straight line. It's a long, slow melt and then a really rapid disintegration.
1: And a really rapid disintegration?
0: Yeah, you get to a certain point. And again, we're talking about tipping points. And this is where the physics and the dynamics of melting ice is becoming very interesting to an awful lot of ice physicists. And they're trying to understand now, at what point does this ice, instead of slowly drip away, really start speeding up in its melting? And that's the big fear.
1: Professor, how many of your colleagues disagree with you? How much disagreement is left? I mean, a lot of people have come on and said, look, global warming now is a settled science, and meaning there's no more argument to it. It's happening, and that's that. Is that your position, or are there still a lot of contrarian scientists out there?
0: I don't know of any contrarian scientists about global warming. Where the debate still goes on is on these mass extinctions, because there are still people that think, oh, gee, you know, large body comets and asteroids are what caused these things, or maybe supernova or something extraterrestrial. This is so brand new, this understanding that several of our groups are finding was rapid global warming, that there's a lot of interesting give and take on that. I mean, that's where the frontier of the science is right now.
1: Hmm. You saw The Day After Tomorrow, right?
0: Oh, I did. I actually saw the screenplay before it came out.
1: All right. Well, it, of course, was packed into a couple of hours, as you have to do with movies. So because of that reason, obvious liberties were taken with timelines and so forth. But that said, what about the basic science presented in it?
0: Oh, science was good. I mean, it's been one of the real worries, certainly, that Europe itself gets cold if we stop the thermohaline circulation. But what I've tried to do and spell out is that this is just going to be a hiccup along the way. Yeah, Europe's going to get cold, but not for long. The run-up of carbon dioxide so heats the world that Europe cools and then warms right back up again in a few decades and runs right by that. It's kind of like a short-term cooling event, and then it really takes off with this warming.
1: Okay. All right. I would very much like to just sort of fool around, take a few calls. Chad in Oklahoma, you're on with Professor Ward.
2: Hey, Art. How are you doing?
1: I'm fine, Chad.
2: It's the first time I've called you. I've listened to you for a long time. Professor, how can you change the way the parts per million of carbon dioxide is in the air without putting us back in the horse and buggy air? How do you do that?
0: Yeah, great question. One of the things that I've been really struck by is when I'm talking to engineering colleagues and listening to other people talk about this is that, sure enough, there's going to be great challenges to our economy if we stop industrialization. You're right. We go back to the horse and buggy. On the other hand, why don't we look at this from a capitalistic point of view? The country that figures out first how to really make equipment greener, the way that you have solutions to this, is going to require entirely new ways of engineering, entirely new ways of manufacturing. Somebody's going to get there first, and whoever gets there first gets there rich. China is trying its darndest right now to come up with engineering solutions on how to reduce greenhouse emissions and yet at the same time keep productivity up. It's that sort of solution, I think. I mean, look at Toyota. Toyota has become the number one auto seller in the world. It's not just their hybrids, but that has certainly helped because they have very quickly adapted to the marketplace, and the U.S. automakers have not. We have to be nimble, I think, in terms of business and certainly in terms of engineering.
1: Well, that was the last time our automakers got in trouble, when gas prices went up. In the 70s, the Japanese car sold. Everything else was a dinosaur. You could hardly get a cent for it. And now we appear to be approaching

0: reaching that point again, and U.S. automakers are not on top of it again.
1: No, absolutely right. No,
0: I don't get it. I, on the one hand, companies make what people want, and it is fair to look around and say, look at all the US, the SUVs around. That seems to be what people want.
1: Well, there's one place on Earth where they really do help. I just spent 4 blessed months in Australia, and I was up at the north end, a place called Broome. They have a wet season, and in the wet season, it gets so muddy, the roads disappear, and everybody had Land Rovers, and I realized why. If you get stuck out there, they've got all these nasty saltwater crocodiles, the salties, and you really don't want to be stuck walking home with your car in the bog or in that sort of country. But other than that, there's not really a need for all those suburban SUVs that we have in America.
0: Well, there may not be a need, but there's a want, and that's all it takes. I mean, if people want them, then U.S. automakers are going to make them. But once again, they're going to be surprised. The gas prices are already moving into a place where lots of people are beginning to say, you know, I can't handle this. Our family budget can't handle this. And so we're going to have to get a smaller car. So we're kind of right back where we were in the 70s.
1: Yeah, absolutely. I've heard that it's now costing $1,000 more per year for the typical family just on gasoline. I mean, that's a hit.
0: Oh, that's a hit, all right. A lot of people in trouble. And the way our country is set up, you know, we like to live in the burbs and drive to work. So I just, in my wildest dreams, I cannot imagine, Professor, how we're going to, you know, in a way, I understand what the current administration is doing. And it's like they're kind of like they're in denial. And I can't say that I blame them because I don't. Kind of like that last caller said, how are we going to do this without sliding back to an earlier day that nobody's going to like?
1: Well, it's going to be the great challenge to us from an engineering point of view. In my own city, I'm seeing more and more and more bicycles emerging. The downside of that is because we have more cars at the same time, there's an awful lot of nasty car bike wrecks going on around here.
0: And well, of course, and I'm not prepared to go to a bike. I live out here where I've got to have a car.
1: Yeah, absolutely. The western cities are going to be the worst off. You know, the old eastern cities where they're all piled up on one on top of the other, actually, those may become the cities of the future again, where you can walk to the corner store, where we don't have giant supermarkets because we do get out of our cars. You know, they're about to charge people to drive in New York City. That's going to really change things in there, too, from a city point of view.
0: Majority of people, I think, in New York City don't own a car.
1: Absolutely.
0: Where to park it.
1: Where would you park it?
0: That's right. Doug in Hollywood, Hollywood, California, I presume, west of the Rockies, you're on the air.
2: Yes, that's me. It's an honor to be on your show, Art, and it's an honor to be able to ask you a question, Mr. Ward. I have your book, The Life and Death of Planet Earth. And what I wanted to ask you is, how do you know that this particular episode of global warming is not part of a cycle that we've noticed over the last, every 500 years ago, or excuse me, 500 years or so, we notice global cooling as from around 1100 to the 1600s when the Earth cooled down significantly, and then we had the little ice age, and then after that, the Earth has been warming up again, and that appears to be a cycle. So I wanted to ask you about that.
1: Yeah, that's a really great question, and that's one of the you hear all types of criticism to the whole global warming and carbon dioxide.
2: And don't get me wrong, I'm not criticizing the science. I just want to I'm just wanting to put a question out there because I want to know both sides of the issue.
1: Yeah, well, what I'm saying is that there are cycles, and the scientists who look at this have to be really careful to try to divest any sort of analysis, get those cycles out of there. The way I've seen it responded to by the climate people I respect is that, yes, we had the little ice age, and we've had these ups and downs, but where we are now in CO2 is well higher, well beyond anything that took place in the little ice age all the way back to 10,000-12,000 years ago. You know, Al Gore in his movie showed that graph at the end, and it's still, he's dead on In some things, I don't think he was very accurate, but on that one he is that we've moved out of sort of the ping-pong up and down of the 180 to 250 in parts per million of CO2 that led to those short-term climate events. You know, we're beyond that.
0: Professor, you mentioned the name Al Gore.
1: Yep.
0: Now, I can guarantee you that just mentioning the name Al Gore will obliterate the thinking processes of a third of the listeners right there. I mean, they are so upset with Al Gore, they hate him so much, that they will say, oh, if he's saying anything about Al Gore, then I'm turning the radio off. I guarantee it. That's the kind of message I'll get.
1: Well, have him call. I love this. Let's have some give and take here.
0: Okay, we'll get it. Caller,
2: hello.
0: Is that enough of an... I think what the caller wants to know is... The ice ages and the climate changes come and going, the natural cycles. How positive are we that we can pin X number of percentage on human beings above and beyond any cycle going on?
1: Yeah, again, it's a really fair question. I guess the response is that we have so much more CO2 and that we could directly relate that to human activities. This isn't the Earth spitting out more. That's been pretty constant. But you go back, the Industrial Revolution of 1800 was the point at which it just really started climbing out the window. And then with the 1950s and the huge run-up in human population, it accelerates. So you really can correlate the acceleration of industrialization to this acceleration of the rise of atmospheric CO2.
0: Caller?
1: Seems like cause and effect to me.
0: Yeah. Caller?
2: Hello.
0: Anything else?
2: I was curious at what point in human history, Earth history, can you go back to see a level of CO2 similar to or comparable to what we have today?
0: Okay.
1: Yeah, I think what the last time we had is really on the downward slide, and this was probably the Pliocene, which would have been, I have the CO2 curve in this most recent book I wrote, and the CO2 curve, if I can remember, is probably about 10 million years ago. It's on the downward slope. It finally gets down to the point where we plug into the ice ages. As you know, if you saw Life and Death of Planet Earth, it's really life that keeps sequestering all the carbon dioxide. It's so funny. It's ironic that here we worry about too much carbon dioxide, and yet really the end of life on this planet will be from too little carbon dioxide. Humans' challenge is going to be to regulate it. And we're going to bring it down now, but in the future, our challenge will be to bring it back up again.
0: All right. Mike in Livermore, California, you're on with Professor Ward.
3: Art, you've made my day now. I've finally got through to you.
0: Good.
3: Hey, and before I ask my question, I had a theory of my own that I've always had, and I want to tell you, that the dinosaurs' extinction was caused by themselves. Because what is one of the heavy
0: methane?
3: Methane. So, and what do dinosaurs, most of them, the biggest ones, eat? They eat greens. And what result of that is?
0: Methane.
3: Flatulence and methane. Mm-hmm. So they basically farted themselves to death. But it's a great honor to talk to Mr. Ward here, and I wanted to ask him...
0: It's a good story you told, but I don't think that's how it happened.
3: No, I doubt it either. It's my little joke.
1: Oh, come on, Gary Larson said it was smoking, and why not?
3: Yeah, why not? Listen, let's get back to what the last caller was talking about and the cyclical of it. What about the sun and the fact that it's heating up the Earth's core, and from that we're getting more volcanic activity, and can that be correlated to any of the CO2? The rise, because we did have some major volcanic activity in the 1800s that you're talking about when the rise started happening.
1: Yeah, the sun is getting warmer. I mean, that's absolutely true. It's 33% more energetic. More energy comes from it and hits the Earth now than it did when the Earth was formed. But the volcanic activity is really independent of the sun. Although it warms the planet, it doesn't warm the deep parts of the planet that would cause volcanic activity. That's all the radioactive stuff. Deep
0: no, but what about the atmosphere, though?
1: Well, it's still not enough to get down. It's a trivial rise in atmosphere. You know, it's hideous to us. But if the atmosphere is like 40 degrees Fahrenheit or 60 degrees Fahrenheit, doesn't matter. It's not going to heat up rocks deep down in any way close enough to cause any more volcanic.
0: Yes, okay, but what about the sun as an agent in what we're calling global warming?
1: Now that's a much better question.
0: Okay.
1: One of the most relevant and interesting critiques of all is, could the global warming cycles that we're seeing actually be related not to carbon dioxide, but to solar cycles themselves? And this has been the last year, there's been a lot of give and take on this particular one. And on the surface of it, it seems like a pretty good criticism. But we do not see records, at least records that we can relate back to. When people have been watching sunspots, for instance, for the last 150 years or more, we don't see, for instance, anything that correlates sunspot activity, and we know sunspots themselves are correlated to the sun's activity of becoming quiescent and then becoming more stormy and going quiescent.
0: Yes.
1: Those don't relate. They don't correlate at all to the climate cycles that we see in the planet. Now, maybe we have pulses of the sun that were more energetic before human history, before we've had a record of it. Well, we just can't answer that one. But at least the solar people that I know, and I've asked them explicitly, and they say, no, I don't think so.
0: No, we're at a solar minimum right now.
1: Yep.
0: And we have still been noting these outrageous temperature hikes going on. So.
1: Oh, there you go.
0: Yeah, there you go indeed. How much of a possibility, Professor, is it that the scientists like yourself are wrong? How much possibility is left that you're wrong?
1: Well, I'm sure I'm wrong about a lot in this world. In terms of the whole issue of global warming, there are so many individual aspects to it that I bet I'm wrong about a lot of it. The easiest thing is to be wrong about are the estimates of when things are going to happen. I mean, you know as well as I do that forecasting the future is a very tough business. But the overall trends, I bet I'm not wrong. And the sequence of events, I think I'm probably right on. And again, at the end of this book I've just written, Under a Green Sky, I just lay out, as best I can see it, what the next 1,000 years is going to look like.
0: All right, Professor, hold it right there. We've got to take a break. Professor Peter Ward is my guest. We will be right back. Here I am. I think all of us want to know if this is real. Don't we? You know, you see stories about dead zones in the ocean. Areas in the ocean where nothing lives, where nothing can live, because there's either no nutrients or no oxygen, or dead zones in the ocean. Scary as hell. You hear about... I read a story not long ago about, I believe it said that if nothing changes, there'll be no fish left in the ocean in 50 years. No fish left in the ocean in 50 years. Well, that's scary stuff. In a moment, we'll ask Professor Ward about exactly that. So, Professor, there were stories about no more fish in the ocean 50 years if we don't change what we're doing. Dead zones, reading all about those all the time. Whales and other sea animals behaving in strange, strange ways. The oceans seem as though they're changing. What's going on?
1: Yeah, these dead zones are really spooky, aren't they?
0: They are.
1: We've got them in smaller bodies of water. There's a place called Hood Canal in my state, Washington State, that's entirely dead now. But the Gulf of Mexico has them, and these are big areas of water where the oxygen is out. They move along as coherent sort of bodies of water separated for the oxygenated water. And indeed, they can enlarge and do. And when they cover over a sea bottom, for instance, all of even the infauna, the stuff that lives buried within the sediment, dies off. These are, of course, due to overproduction of the water. If you have too much nitrate and phosphate, you get animals living like crazy, plants blooming away. And then they use up the nutrients and die, and they rot. And yet there's so many animals and plants that the rotting uses up every bit of oxygen, and that bit of water goes anoxic. Now let's imagine, Art, that all of the oceans in the world turn into that same situation where there's so much dead rotting stuff. Well, that's the future in the globally warmed world.
0: God. All right. I'm going to just sort of keep bringing in calls, and we'll see what we get. Diana in Florida, you're on with Professor Ward.
4: Thank you, Art.
0: Sure.
4: Sir, I have all the respect for you, But I'm worried because when we put out CO2 or carbon, I'm not smart like you, carbon dioxide, yep. Plants need that to live. So then they give off oxygen in return. And you talked about India and China. Okay, they're not on Mars, and Mars is heating up. So I have a feeling that this has more to do with the sun, and I think that people are just trying to cash in on it by causing a global tax on carbon dioxide, and then also on making money on fuel-efficient cars and et cetera, et cetera, et cetera.
0: Well, you make a lot more money on the SUVs than you do on smaller cars. I'm not sure about that one, but...
1: Yeah, that's a good point about the global warming on Mars. We should touch on that because that is an interesting story that people are using to say that, see, it's caused by the sun has warmed up everything. If Mars warmed up at the same time the Earth is warming up, well, that must show that it's the sun. But some of my NASA buddies have gone back and really taken a good hard look at those data, and they're not standing up to scrutiny. I mean, your comments about carbon dioxide and perhaps this whole thing is being led by some big business or governmental group trying to make money. I come from the 60s. I'm paranoid as anybody. But even now, the evidence to me suggests that's probably not the case, that this thing really is real.
0: Okay. Let's move to Costa Mesa, California. And Steve, you're on the air with Professor Ward.
5: Well, hi, Art. Hi, Peter.
0: Hi.
1: Hey, glad to have you.
5: I read a book about 10 years ago called Entropy. I don't remember who it was by, but you can guess where I'm going with this. The guy pretty much said that we reach a watershed with every energy thing, with coal, with wood. We're going to do the same thing with fossil fuels. And I'm just wondering where it's going to go. I mean, we're always going to have... some kind of energy source, and it's going to cause some kind of problem. You know, what are we going to do? You know?
0: What are we going to do? Well, that's a pretty good question, Professor. What are we going to do?
1: Well, it's a great question. Now, where's the energy going to come from?
0: That's right.
1: Just coming off Australia, I was seeing a huge area of land with very few people in it, and what I saw taking place there is that they had a combination of giant solar fields and big wind generating machines that were fueling small villages. So what they're trying to do is use the local sources around them instead of trying to build a plant that's large enough to power an entire city, is do it small and do it locally and try to generate power around you. And also in Australia, they have people now that are putting solar panels on their roof and generating enough electricity that they're starting to sell it. Mm-hmm. Instead of their buying electricity, they can start selling electricity. It's not cheap to put these panels on. It takes you about 10 years of selling to break even. But after that, you're making money. And so there are solutions. And this is, of course, a very sunny place. But it's a case where Australian industry said, hey, let's jump on this. There's no reason why we can't have this all over Arizona, California, anywhere where we have very
0: Nevada
1: positions.
0: Yeah, Nevada. My state is full of lots of things. A lot of federal land, about 90% of it federal land. And we have lots of wind, and Professor, we have lots of sun. And we would have very few objections to wind generators and solar panels and or anything else that the BLM would decide could be put on their land.
1: Well, it's the way to go.
0: It is. Why we're not going there is a separate question altogether. Let's go to Jim in Houston, Texas. You're on the air.
6: Hi, Art. It's a true joy to be able to talk to you. Been a fan of yours for a dozen years or more.
0: Thank you.
6: I love most of the stuff you do. But on this point, gentlemen, I think that we've stopped looking at information that doesn't agree with your point of view. There's a book, I was told not to tell the title, but by Fred Singer and Dennis Avery, supported by meteorological societies in Canada, the United States, and Australia, and for that matter, the state meteorologist in Oregon and I believe it's Delaware. And they say that the CO2 cause for global warming is, and they debunk it on every page of their book by scientific reasoning and scientific research.
0: All right. Well, can you quote a couple of the debunking points for us?
6: Okay. What I want to say in terms of points is, number one, you mentioned palm trees in the Arctic. Let's say that happens again. There's green stuff growing where it's not growing today. So if you take away the Mississippi Delta, but you open up all of northern Canada, which is many times larger than our breadbasket, and for that matter, you open up Russia, which is many, many times larger than the United States, and all that dark earth that you say is going to be exposed, you've got some land there that's available for cultivation. So the idea that we're not going to have land to cultivate is just hype.
0: Or maybe it should be said a different way. Maybe a different way. There'll be land to cultivate. It just won't be the land we're cultivating now.
6: Correct.
0: Okay, so, Professor?
6: The idea that we won't... Go ahead.
1: Yeah, it's a great point. And actually, I was thinking about this the same thing a couple of months ago. I tried to do some calculations on just how much new land would become available. It's a really tough because it turns out you have to figure out what crops will grow at what latitudes. The two big ones, of course, would be Antarctica and Greenland. You know, let's say we get all the ice gone. The problem with both those is that when all that ice melts, the land rises. And so you have this sort of rebound effect taking place. But before that happens, it's still very depressed. And in both cases, we'll have large inland seas that cover it. And before we can turn it into a Great Lake scenario, you're going to get a salt lake in there, and you could never grow anything on it. With some engineering, you could certainly engineer your way around that. I think what we'd have to do is to ensure, because, I mean, you're absolutely right. We are going to have new places that we will cultivate, and we're absolutely going to have to cultivate them. The downside of it is, even though you've got a globally warmed world, you still have the problem of, at high latitudes, of a shortened growing season. I mean, you've got all winter of darkness. I don't care if it's warm or cold or whatever. You still can't grow plants. And so it's the closer you get to the equator, the larger the growing season that you have.
0: That's quite true.
1: Days, it's short, so it doesn't work out.
0: Caller, you might not have thought of that, but if you take a trip far up north, you'll find out he's quite right, and the growing season is horrendously short. So I'm not sure it would be a case where we could just say, well, all right, we can't grow this in the U.S. anymore, but we'll grow it up in northern Canada or Greenland or whatever.
6: May I make one more point?
0: Yeah, sure.
6: You've got warmer temperatures in the atmosphere. Warmer air holds more moisture. Therefore, all that feet and feet and feet of sea rise, some of that's going to be taken up by simply more humidity in the air worldwide. So I don't see the great rise in the oceans. Also, when you take into account that if all the icebergs melted today, you wouldn't raise the ocean an inch because 9/10 of them are in the water. And when they melt...
0: Wait a minute, caller. The ice in Greenland's not in the water. The ice at the Antarctic is not in the water.
6: I understand.
0: Well, if you melt the ice in Greenland and you melt the ice in the Antarctica, Peter, what do we have?
1: 240 feet is the estimate.
0: 240 feet.
1: Of rise.
0: Of rise, yes. Caller?
6: What about the fact that warmer air holds more moisture?
1: Yeah, but that's a trivial. It holds more moisture, but it's still present as a gaseous form. And gas is a very dispersed set of molecules that is so different from liquid, it would have an absolutely trivial effect on sea level rise.
0: Okay. All right, to Jim in Montana, you're on with Professor Ward.
7: Thank you, Art, Professor Ward. I was wondering if the professor could address the fact that there have been reports that only 2% of the CO2 emitted into the atmosphere is created by mankind.
1: I'm not familiar with that particular statistic, and I think that's a way underestimation from what I understand. It's really tough measurement to get because you've got volcanic sources, of course, and the only way you can get an estimation of CO2 coming out of the volcanoes is to measure a few of them over a rate of time and then do an estimate for what all of them would have to be. But there's a reverse calculation you can do that suggests that's totally not correct. And this is simply looking at the base level of CO2 before humans were around. I mean, we know what that is over long periods of time. It fluctuates up and down, up and down. But again, it goes from about 180 to about 220 or 240. But as soon as we humans start sitting around here and doing our industry, you know, we pretty much doubled that. And so we can look at the amount of time, because CO2, you know, it also is taken out of the atmosphere. Plants use it, it's a sink and this and that. But the calculations suggest there's a whole lot more than 2% that humans are doing. It's way more than that.
7: Yes, but I mean, if you look at, okay, you said earlier that there have been 5 mass extinctions that weren't caused by a meteor hit, correct?
1: Yep, probably 14, actually.
7: And most of those, or at least some of those, could be attributed to CO2 releases from the ocean?
1: No, it's probably they're coming from big volcanic events. But here's where I need to clarify that, and I'm glad you brought that up. These things took place during times when there were things called flood basalts. This isn't a normal volcano. A flood basalt is giant cracks in the ground opening up, and enormous amounts of lava come pouring out. For instance, the whole eastern part of Washington State is all basalt. It all came out about 30 million years ago. Russia, one quarter of Siberia is covered by basalt that came out over a million years. That's the same time that the Permian extinction took place. The entire east coast from New York up into the Palisades, all of that is basalt that came out and covers a huge area of the Atlantic under the seabeds. That came out at the same time we had the Triassic mass extinctions. So these flood basalts are short-term times when so much lava comes out. But it's not the lava. It's the carbon dioxide that comes out of these big vents. And so these are short-term, and there are a million years when we have these big CO2 events, and then they stop. They're generated by magma. And so we're doing the equivalent of a flood basalt right now. That's what humans are up to.
0: Okay. All right. This is interesting. East of the Rockies, it's Dale in Las Vegas. How did you get on the East of the Rockies line, Dale?
8: Well, I got confused, actually. I moved out here to listen to your show better. Anyway, I worked on the Super Collider for a while, and I worked in high-energy physics at the University of Houston, and we had a problem with bogus scientists, or bad science fiction, passing off as science. And a lot of times we'd have to just eliminate them from our group. A lot of them got into law. There's a way to get funded, which on the collider we eventually didn't get funded. But I saw some scientists turn a chameleon change to where they started researching things like this, global warming, where they can make people believe the end of the world is near, and suddenly the funding comes for them. And a lot of them forsake scientific principles. They're more on the radio than in the lab. And even the FBI came and investigated our lab for a while, because we had a problem with that. They're members of the New World Order. George Norrie brought up some things about how it ties in with certain legal things that are happening now. The world is changing, but I don't fear the global warming as much as the political changes going on that involve a lower standard of living and sacrificing our principles.
0: Well, I'm not sure what the question is here.
8: Well, it's not a question. It's a statement. I'm just saying that I've seen a lot of this sort of thing going on. It's political science. It's not science.
0: There you go. Professor Ward, there's the accusation.
1: Well, I recommend you go on the website. There's a Scientific American article that I wrote that has an awful lot of the data explaining. And go buy my new book, where all the data is laid out. Well, the scientific references are there. And I think you can see the arguments more clearly than trying to express it on the radio. Mm-hmm. October 2006, Scientific American.
0: Well, I had a very, very good professor on not long ago who, again, said, look, if you're looking for funding, there's a lot more funding available very quickly if you're willing to sacrifice what you believe and come and speak out against global warming. That there are oil companies and such that have quite a bit of money available for that sort of thing.
1: Well, the funding that we get is small, and we certainly get it because we're looking at geological events. But I think what's new about our group is we're trying to at least tie up the past with the present and the future. And I think we ignore the rock record, and we ignore the past history of this planet at our peril. Now, the last listener, I don't know if he's accusing me of being one of these guys the FBI should pick up and carry away. But, you know, you call them the way you see them.
0: Yeah. We're getting close to the top of the hour. Professor, I'm curious. I really am curious. Have you ever been approached by anybody on the other side of the question? In other words, somebody wanting you to do a little research into whether all this is baloney?
1: No, I think I'm not famous enough, but no one has ever given me the chance to turn them down.
0: I see. All right, we'll continue with these calls. And ladies and gentlemen, what we're looking for and we're getting are contrarians. If you hate Al Gore, if you think this is all baloney, then you're our person. So pick up the phone and give us a call. We'd love to hear what you have to say. Professor Peter Ward is my guest from the High Desert. I'm Art Bell. Here I am. All right. I'm going to now prove my point. During the break, I downloaded my email knowing what would be there. And sure enough, Glenn, and I won't give his last name, it's not necessary, sends the following to Peter Ward. Peter Ward is a nutcase who got his data from the same junk science Al Gore did. There's not enough ice on the planet to raise sea levels more than 20 or 30 feet. God, that would be enough. Anyway, going on. Apparently, they forgot to remember that a sea under Antarctica that covers most of Antarctica and is 8,000 feet deep. If Antarctica was completely melted, most of the water would go nowhere. Here is the real story on greenhouse gases. Fully 95% of greenhouse gas is water vapor, which global warmer apocalyptic computer models ignore. While there is less water vapor in drier climates like the Arctic and more in the tropics, averaged for all locations, water vapor is between 2 and 3% of the atmosphere, while carbon dioxide levels are 0.04%. There is 60 times as much water vapor on average in the air than CO2, which is why CO2 accounts for 3.6% of the greenhouse effect. Water vapor accounts for 95%, while methane, nitrous oxide, and other gases make the remaining 1.4%. But, of course, most CO2 is produced naturally, such as by plants and the oceans, over 96.7%. In fact, human activity, those cursed gasoline engines and cars and so forth, count for some 3.2% of CO2 in the planet's air. If you multiply 3.6% times 3.2%, you get mankind's carbon dioxide contribution to the total greenhouse effect presently warming the Earth. Slightly more than a tenth of 1%. One-tenth of 1%, that's our total contribution. All of the demands to deindustrialize America, drive less, save energy, use toilet paper on, I don't want to read the rest of that, I guess. Both you and Peter Ward and the rest of the paranoid nutcases need to relax and get a grip. All the computer models are so wrong that they're a joke, and they deliberately omitted the facts to push their agenda to reduce the population to less than 1 billion. You tell him, or I will, that he is crazy as Al Gore, and the world would be much better without all of them. In fact, we can all hope that when they start the euthanasia, maybe the members of the global warming religion will volunteer to die first. Signed, Glenn. And, Professor, I want you to respond to that before we break.
1: Well, boy, some people really need to get a life, don't they? Or maybe just relax a little and enjoy the life that they do have. That's a lot of burrowing away at a lot of really spurious figures.
0: Okay, let's take a few of them. Not enough ice on the planet to raise the sea level more than 20 or 30 feet, if it all melted.
1: Boy, well, you know as well as I do that when you have thousands of feet of ice on a continent as large as Antarctica, and you turn all of that ice, which is sitting on land, and dump it into the ocean, it has a huge effect.
0: Well, he says if Antarctica was completely melted, most of the ice would go nowhere.
1: that's nonsense. Well, ice would be gone. If it's melted, the ice can't go anywhere because it isn't there anymore. It's water, and the water is going to go to the ocean, which is all connected, and cause a global rise.
0: All right. He says, let's see, fully 95% of the greenhouse gas is water vapor, which global warmer apocalyptic computer models ignore. While there is less water vapor in drier climates like the Arctic and more in the tropics, average for all locations, water vapor is between 2 and 3% of the atmosphere, while carbon dioxide levels are 0.004%.
1: Well, what your interesting listener forgot to note is that the global warming heats the entire planet, and that when he takes specific parts, like, yes, over the desert, there's not a lot of water vapor. We're looking at a planet-wide phenomenon of warming, and we're estimating at least a planetary rise in temperature between 4 and 6 degrees before the end of this century, if the worst of the models, or 2 to 3 in the best cases. But either way, significant rise of the entire planet's temperature. Now, it doesn't matter whether there is or there isn't water vapor. You're looking at the entire planet. Water vapor is an excellent greenhouse gas, but as the planet gets warmer and CO2 helps it get warmer, the water vapor becomes even more efficient at helping raise temperatures. So those are all just sort of nonsense figures that I can
0: nonsense. Okay, Professor, we're going to break here. We'll be right back. Well, all right, Professor Ward's book is Life as We Do Not Know It. Is that correct, Professor?
1: Well, that's an older one. No, the one I've got out now is called Under a Green Sky. It just came out 2 weeks ago.
0: Under a Green Sky. Is that actually what we would eventually get, a green sky?
1: Yeah, that title comes from, again, I was talking to David Battisti, a really great modeler, and we were talking about what the future will look like in a globally warmed world. And he was telling me about up in the Arctic, things will really be different because in a globally warmed world, his calculations show the clouds will be higher than they are now, in a position that they do not exist. He said if you look up in the sky in the Arctic, you would never see a truly clear day. And the other deal, he said, look, you know, I suspect the sky would take on a greenish tint. The sun running through those very high clouds would probably subtly change the color. I mentioned this to my book editor, and they jumped all over that. They said, you mean the sky is going to change color? And I said, well, this guy thinks so. Well, they ran with it anyway. I think it's kind of fun anyway, isn't it?
0: I don't know if I'd call it fun. I'd call it I'd call it worrisome. Jeff in Cleveland, thanks for waiting. You're on with Professor Ward.
9: Hi, Mr. Bell.
0: Yes, sir.
9: It's an honor and a pleasure to be on your wonderful show.
0: Thank you.
9: Thank you very much. My main contention here is that I think the data we're going on here is just a little bit too skimpy to be making these large-scale judgments. I don't think anyone can say that, you know, we can clearly determine right now that the world is permanently heating up or permanently cooling down with or without the help of man. But, you know, the evidence does show that we are warming up, but we don't have a good long scale to compare it to since we've only been here a few thousand years compared to the, you know, millions the planet's been here before us.
0: Professor?
1: Yeah, well, that's a great point. And the big worrisome aspect of this whole global warming debate is that, at least in planetary temperatures, we only have records, you know, as your listener pointed out, not just for some of the data he's talking about with CO2, but planetary temperatures is such a short-termer. And that's why a number of us are trying to come at this problem from an entirely different data set. And this is why we want to look at past climate change, where we have longer time frames to look at. You know, the rock record lets us look comfortably at millennial timescales, and we can get very good numbers from these. The ice cores, for instance, from Antarctica, you can segregate it down into 20-year intervals of time, but you can go back over 500,000 years or even longer. And from any one of these ice cores, we can get an exact reading, plus or minus a tiny little bit, of what the carbon dioxide level was, what the oxygen content was, what the age of it was. And from these, there's a really good and accurate record. And going back into deeper time, the stuff I work on, from calcium carbonate nodules, we can work out what past CO2 levels were, and then we compare that to what the fossil record tells us. And so from this, we can watch CO2 go up or down, and in times when it went really fast up, when we had these big flood basalts, we have at the same time, or soon after, big mass extinctions. So that's the point here, is the past is saying that, look, when we had really rapid carbon dioxide rises in the past, it has led to mass extinction. Those rises are very similar to the rates of rise we're seeing today. Will we have another mass extinction? Who knows? But would we be derelict and not pointing out this comparison? I think so.
9: My only other comment would be that is there any chance, I mean, given the amount of data we have, can we be sure that these are all cause and effect relationships and that we're not, in fact, just imposing a post hoc theory here on this? That just because certain aspects are shown at these times, these great extensions, that they were, in fact, the cause and not a byproduct or an unrelated event?
1: Oh, sure. I mean, you're absolutely correct. You can never prove anything in science. I think you know that well. We can disprove hypotheses, and quite often, you know, those of us speak with the greatest assurance in the world, and then, bang, you know, 5 years later, somebody comes up with something that absolutely destroys that particular paradigm, and something new has to be built.
0: Yeah, but there's so much at stake here. Professor.
1: There's a lot at stake, and we call them as we see them. Now, this isn't just me. You know, this is a pretty big fraternity of geologists and climate people, and I'm just trying to bring it all together in this book, but it's certainly not all my work. It's a lot of people's work.
0: Well, we look at what the administration is doing right now, for example, Professor, X-ing out worrisome statements by top climate scientists in this country, really the top guys, and again and again and again, going to international meetings and X-ing out language and that sort of thing. Is there some scientist that's advising in the White House on which they're basing this contrarian policy?
1: Well, I don't think any scientist is advising them. I think they're just having absolute political advising. I suspect that President Bush's chief science advisor is Karl Rove. He seems to be the advisor on everything else. He's certainly the advisor on dealing with prosecutors, and everything looks political. So everything is filtered through politics. And forget science. In this particular case, they make up their minds, and then they just move ahead.
0: Tom in Texas, you're on with Professor Peter Ward.
10: Good evening, gentlemen.
0: Hi.
10: 2 points, if you don't mind, I'd like to make. First, when you speak of the carbon dioxide levels coinciding with mass extinctions in the past, why do you believe that it is the global warming that caused the mass extinction? Was the carbon dioxide not created by massive volcanic action and the ash in the air and the blanketing of the earth, which is the traditional thought process of as to why there were extinctions? It's not the carbon dioxide, it's the effect of the volcano itself.
1: Yeah, well, that's absolutely right. I mean, CO2 at that concentration doesn't hurt anything. You know, nobody's dying from CO2. But what I've tried to make clear, and probably didn't do it well enough, is that what the CO2 does, it causes conditions that produces anoxic oceans. Now, we have a big lab we're just putting together now, testing the idea from a group at Penn State, that the anoxic oceans themselves become the habitat for purple sulfur bacteria. These are photosynthetic bacteria that can only live in sunlight, but can only live where there's no oxygen. So you have to have zero oxygen water at the surface. Well, there's nothing like that on the planet today. But the past oceans were anoxic over and over. They only get anoxic when global temperatures are really high. When you have such conditions, these bacteria produce hydrogen sulfide gas. 200 parts per million hydrogen sulfide gas is enough to kill a human. So we have very small concentrations of this stuff coming out of the ocean. It's certainly capable of producing the mass extinction among animals that we see. You know, not everything dies out. There's different susceptibilities. But in these chambers at my lab now, we're testing photosynthetic properties of plants and germination of seeds, because it looks to me like the first thing that goes in these mass extinctions are land plants. And we have really good evidence at the Permian that we have something happen, and then we have a huge wedge of sediment that comes pouring into the oceans through all the rivers. Well, the only way you can get that is if you kill off plants, the roots die off, they release all the soil, and it gets pushed into the sea. And we see this pattern over and over, a land plant extinction, a big push of sediment from the land into the oceans, followed by a marine extinction. You know, the marine extinction is powered by the fact that without plants on land, you don't get the springtime runoff with phosphates and nitrates. and that whole cycle breaks down. So you're absolutely right. It's certainly not CO2. And it's certainly not just straight global warming that caused these things. Now, the missing piece, again, was found just 2 years ago in this Penn State study where big sulfur isotope changes were found. And these could only...
10: clarifying that, I have one other comment, if you don't mind.
1: Yep, go for it.
10: I believe, and I'm not a scientist, but I believe we got the tail wagging the dog here. It's not so much that we are producing CO2 to detrimental levels from man. I believe it is the fact that our oceans, is it not true that our oceans convert CO2 into oxygen quite a bit more than any plant on land? It's algae that does the bulk of the conversion. Is that a true statement?
1: Yeah, well, it's not the oceans, but as you said, it's the plants in them.
10: It's the algae.
1: I think some quibble that the forests are actually certainly as effective. I mean, there's as much plant biomass in the forests. Much of the oceans are deserts. Near land, yes, where you have big phytoplankton blooms, you certainly get a lot of oxygen being produced. But a bigger worry, I think, is the destruction of rainforests where an awful lot of oxygen gets converted. I don't know the exact figures, land and sea. I can certainly find out.
0: Okay. All right. Let's go to Edward in Austin, Texas. You're on with Professor Ward.
11: Hello.
0: Hello.
11: Yes. I appreciate having the opportunity to talk to you. One thing I'd like to find out is I've got a friend named Richard who's in close to Pittsburgh, Pennsylvania.
0: Right.
11: And he works with the Department of Energy, and he's got a couple of PhDs. And one night we were talking, and we came across the debate. what I suggested to him was the observations I'd made. And he was doing some research on whether the burning of fossil fuels was contributing to CO2 emissions or if there might be another source. And he was speculating highly that there was another source. And I began to state to him that I was taking flying lessons out of San Marcos. And when I went over a field that was 200 acres that was brown due to overgrazing, I had a tremendous thermal. So I had a very – there was a huge micro – environmental change of thermals that was created by this, and flying over Austin to do a touch and go, I went over buildings, and it was rather frightening. I couldn't keep the elevation. I was even pitching forward to try to get down. But then I told him I made an observation that when Mexico was burning some fields, in a two-week period, the clouds were, the sky was gray, was brown with what the smoke and that they had put up. And, I stated to them this had a bigger effect than 100 years of automobiles, of manufacturing. It literally polluted the skies. It was beyond anything that I could imagine. But so it looked like agriculture, and he was doing research on that. And maybe when we finish here, we can get off the air because you probably ought to get his last name and see what research he did develop. But
0: okay, your question is, could that be a greater effect?
11: I think that agriculture is having we're so highly regulated in industrial emissions and automobile emissions.
0: All right, caller, we don't have a lot of time here, so I've got to kind of get your question.
11: Okay. Well, I'd like to see how much research he has done in this and if he's even looked at this proposition. And I fast-blasted you, Art, in the first hour. I do have a solution on the IRAC deal.
0: All right. Professor?
1: Well, certainly there's a lot of pollutants. You know, I lived in Sacramento Valley where they used to burn the rice fields every fall, and that the sky would turn as brown as your listener just mentioned.
0: Mm-hmm.
1: But that's particulate stuff that falls out after a week or two or three. Certainly the burning of forests to produce fields, and that we get some of the smoke from Asia coming over the west coast of Seattle. And
0: I've seen it here.
1: You get it too.
0: Yes.
1: This is a global phenomenon, and this certainly is adding to the entire CO2 budget of the planet, is our burning of so much forest. And so this aspect of agriculture, yes, is a huge problem.
0: Okay. We've had a big problem, Professor, with bees. No, we have a big problem with bees. Colony collapse disorder. Is there any chance it's climate-related? Have you even thought about it?
1: Yeah, because I was asked the same question, actually, in a radio station 2 days ago. Again, it's a problem that my friend Joe Kirschbank isn't on. He's also a bee expert. He has discovered the magnetite, not only in bees, but in human brains. I should hook him up with you one of these nights. Your listeners would love this guy.
0: Let us absolutely do that.
1: Yeah, I'll get him on. I think he'd be wonderful for your listeners. He discovered that directionality in humans. He found that we have magnetic particles, and that some people do have greater directionality. But going back to the bee question, I was asking him.
0: I'll tell you what, Professor, we're at the top of the hour. Hold the bee question until after the break. My guest is Professor Peter Ward. I'm Art Bell. Here I am. Hi, everybody. It's great to be here. My guest is Professor Peter Ward. And in a moment, we will ask if there's any possibility that this whole bee thing is somehow climate related. We'll be right back. I think that to one degree or another, most all of us, whether we want to admit it or not, see the changes going on around us. Now, Professor, it's just asking you for a guess, but is it possible that this horrible thing going on with the bees is somehow climate related?
1: Well, yeah, I think it might be. Again, I was talking to friends about this today because it's everywhere, isn't it? It's not just here. We were in Australia for 4 months, just came back with my family, and the honeybee problem is there. It's in Europe. A bee expert who happens to be here with me right now suggests it's viral, and I asked, what about the parasites? There's also a parasite that's
0: right.
1: Dealing with these, and he thinks it's the virus. Well, viral attacks on populations, you know, they rise and they fall, but they certainly could be stimulated by something that's new or strange. So why not, say, change in climate?
0: I had actually heard that Australia was one of the rare places where it wasn't going on, so it's there now, too.
1: Oh, yeah. Perth, Australia was being hard hit, and they have fruit growers who are trying to wring their hands, saying, what are we going to do? We need honeybees.
0: Yeah. All right, let's go to Paul in Inglewood, California. You're on with Professor Ward.
12: Well, hi. Thanks for having me on.
0: Sure.
12: Mr. Ward, I didn't catch your credentials at the beginning of the show, but you're not the same Ward out of Colorado, right?
1: The one that crazy nutcake, no.
12: Okay.
1: I'm a different nutcake.
12: Being facetious, actually. I knew you weren't. But I noticed that you did mention that the CO2 that was trapped under the oceans, and, of course, as the oceans heat up, it's being released, right?
1: Yeah, that's what the Art brought that up as something that
0: a possibility. Caller, pause for just a second. Professor Ward is a professor of biology, professor of Earth and Space Sciences, adjunct professor of astronomy at the University of Washington in Seattle, principal investigator of the University of Washington node of the NASA Astrobiology Institute, which involves a leadership of over 25 scientists studying the probability of finding life beyond Earth. He's also a senior counselor of the Paleontological Society and was awarded an affiliate professorship at the California Institute of Technology. Does that help?
12: No, that's pretty qualified, Art.
1: No, it just means I got old.
12: One thing I do want to bring up, the world population, since we're all breathing CO2, everything that has breath, and we have gone over the billions mark now, right? And the deforestation, which you mentioned earlier, as the world's forests are being burnt, chopped up and burned down, right? And those are the things that absorb the CO2. Why wouldn't there be more CO2 in the atmosphere?
1: Well, you're absolutely right about that. And Art brought up another good one, the fact that the oceans have really been our best friend in removing CO2, scrubbing it out. I mean, the natural systems for removing CO2 are cold seawater is the best. So let's say we warm the seawater, it doesn't take as much. As the Arctic oceans warm, they're going to get rid of their CO2. And so
12: Right. Everything
1: accelerates. As it gets warmer, it gets warmer. It sounds stupid, but it's reality.
12: Well, you know, I just caught something on the Discovery Channel the other night, and they were talking about ferns, fossils down in Antarctica. Now, so we do have a history of extreme warmth periods. You know, of course, there's plate tectonics where they, you know, they migrated, and I don't know how much that's had effect.

0: so much that we're so polarized today. You know what I mean?
1: Yes, I do. And but listen, this is one place where we really cannot afford to be polarized. It appears to be hard science. Now, if we want to turn that into politics, then we do it at our own peril, as the professor said. So I thought it was a reasonable question. Carolyn in New York City, you're on with Professor Ward.
2: Oh, hey, good morning. Thanks for putting me on.
1: Sure.
2: And first, Art, congratulations on the blessed event. We're all looking forward to it.
1: On pins and needles here.
2: Yeah, I'll tell Erin I said happy, happy.
1: Thank
2: that
1: you.
2: Was really nice when you put her on the air a while back. She's really sweet. Anyway, as to your guest there, well, I don't disagree with, you know, that climate changes are happening. I totally disagree with you have some highly speculative conclusions, and it just seems like there's a big scientific community out there that's, you know, ping-ponging back and forth very manipulated data, and anyone who's taken Statistics 101, you know, knows how easy it is to throw a bunch of numbers together. You really
1: What do you think he has said, ma'am, that's highly speculative?
2: Well, first let me say he seems to have an agenda that bioengineered solutions are the only thing that, you know, that need to be forced, you know, that need to be implemented, and they, you know, you conveniently, you know, put in there that it's probably going to have to be done by a one world government. Are you aware of there's been reports like the Iron Mountain report, and that's one of the scenarios that they outlined in that report, that it might be necessary to create, you know, first we all know about the alien invasion that, you know, they're saying they might have to create to force a government, but they also said that an environmental catastrophe might have to be manipulated or created to force through a one world government.
1: Well, okay, Professor, clearly nations are not agreeing on any of this right now, and I think that's probably what brought on the comment. Any mention of a one-world government is going to put people up in arms, of course. But I don't know, Professor. How do we? This is a one-world problem. So
3: one-world government may be the wrong way to say it. I certainly didn't mean to get people up in arms, but we're going to need a one-world solution. However,
1: there you go.
3: There you go.
1: Getting governments to agree on something or anything is nearly impossible, and it may take some sort of catastrophic event to cause that, if it can even be caused. Unfortunately, as far as the climate is concerned, by the time a truly catastrophic event clearly caused by it occurs, it'll be too late.
3: Exactly.
1: All right. Sam in Tucson, you're on with Professor Ward.
4: Thank you, Art. Appreciate you having me on.
1: Certainly.
4: And I would be the first one to agree that we need to get out of fossil fuels. However, I disagree with the professor, and the reason is because I've watched other presentations by other scientists, and there is one on the internet called the Global Warming Swindle, and I would challenge anybody to go to that. And
1: have you seen that, Professor?
3: No, I haven't.
1: Yeah. What is it in that presentation, caller, that you'd like to bring up?
4: Well, there are several things. One is they said the scientists there maintain that the cause is not CO2. That's the effect. The cause is a raise in temperature, and the CO2 as a result of that, the raise in CO2, the increase, as a result of the increase in temperature. And they've plotted out a graph there showing exactly that the heat increase leads the CO2 increase every time. And so, Art, what I'd like to do is forward you an email with a link on there where you can go watch that presentation.
1: You're welcome to do it. So your contention is the heat increase comes before the CO2 increase.
4: Yes.
1: Professor,
4: that's what the scientists.
1: I'm sorry, Professor.
3: Well, I can't speak to that. I haven't seen those data, and it certainly would be news to me. But
1: I'm sure you've got a computer. Check out the Global Warming Swindle. I think he said.
3: I've got an open mind.
1: Okay, good. Sam in Houston, you're on with Professor Ward.
5: Good morning, Art.

0: I heard you talking earlier about dead zones in the ocean. I've heard it many times, caused by global warming.
1: Well, I'm not sure if that's accurate, but they're certainly there. I was inquiring about them.
0: What I'd like to talk about is, so back in the 60s, over 40 years ago, I was a Navy diver, and I was diving in the San Bernardino Straits, a little over 200 feet. Now, the bottom's 7.5 miles down, but I was only down 200 feet. And for several days, I made dives, and of course, I was in the water a long time because I had to make stops coming up. I saw no sea life whatsoever during the entire period of time, and this was 40 years ago, long before global warming.
1: Okay.
0: And on the same note, I was an avid hunter till 23 years ago, but there were days I'd go out hunting and see no wildlife. It was just days that things aren't around. Mm-hmm. And I was just wondering if a person's got a movie to sell or a book to sell and they don't have negative information, nobody's going to buy it.
1: That's a fair comment. People don't buy happy books. Professor?
2: They don't even buy my unhappy books. San Bernardino Strait, 7.5 miles deep. That's news to me. That's pretty deep.
1: Yeah, it sure is.
2: Yep.
1: All right. Jim in Washington, you're on with the professor. Hi.
3: Well, thank you, Art, for taking me on, and congratulations on that beautiful wife and that new little girl you got coming.
1: Thank you.
3: But, Professor Ward, if we're such culprits and we're causing all this carbon dioxide and everything with our fancy cars and our airplanes with their furnaces blowing and our trains and our boats and everything, who was the ones that was here before that caused all the carbon dioxide?
2: Well, nobody did it. The Earth did it. And as I tried to explain before, there have been short-term periods of really intense volcanism. Humans have never witnessed this type of volcanism, but we can certainly see the remains of it in great big fields of lava. You know, imagine the Hawaiian volcano, but over gigantic areas where it's really wet, roping lava. So those things are short-lived, and they spew an awful lot of carbon dioxide out, and associated with those in the past have been mass extinction events. So that's my thesis.
3: Mm-hmm. Well, they say there's more volcanoes going off at this time, more global warming everywhere around the world than ever before.
2: That's not true at all. Volcanic activity is slowing through time. Mm-hmm. The Earth is getting cooler and cooler because we're losing radioactive stuff down below. There's much more activity in the past than now.
3: And I live out here at Union on the Hood Canal, so I know what you're talking about, the Hood Canal.
2: Yeah, well, that's septic, as you know. That's a lot of septics. All those vacation homes are now lining up on the Hood Canal.
3: Well, Art, thank you for taking my call, and my brother and my nephew were also married to Filipino women, and they were very, very happy.
1: Thank you, Jim, and take care. To John in St. Louis.
4: Yes, Art, thank you for letting me talk on your show, and I just wanted to, first of all, if you don't mind, can I answer a question you asked weeks ago about why there's so much evil in the world, and that will lead directly into my response to Mr. Ward.
1: If you can connect it, as a judge would say, yeah, go ahead.
4: Okay, no, I can connect it. First of all, let me say that I'm a Catholic priest, and I was at the Naval Academy for 2 years, and I studied oceanography, and I wanted to major in meteorology, but then I chose religious life. But I've always been fascinated by meteorology, and I just wanted to quote to you a meteorological forecast that was made 1,500 years ago. Now, you know the cliche that, thank you, Mr. Weatherman, we just got done shoveling 15 inches of partly cloudy out of my driveway.
1: Yeah.
4: You see, the science is not exact, but I want to give you a statement made 1,500 years ago. Keep in mind, I'm a Catholic priest.
1: No, go ahead.
4: And I'm taking liberties with this because Al Gore's been invoked, and he said, this is a spiritual issue, this is a moral issue. So I'm taking just a little liberty, but I'm being scientific. Let me explain. Pope St. Gregory the Great said this, all right, in regards to what our Lord said in Luke chapter 21, verse 9, you shall hear of wars and seditions. You know, you asked why there's so much evil in the world. Be not terrified. These things must first come to pass, but the end is not yet present. And then he said to them, nation shall rise against nation, kingdom against kingdom, and there shall be great earthquakes in diverse places, and pestilences and famines, and terrors from heaven and there shall be great signs. Now let me go to the meteorologist, Pope St. Gregory the Great. He points out, he says, behold how our Lord says, when you shall hear of wars and seditions, be not terrified. These things must first come to pass, but the end is not yet presently. We should weigh these words of our Redeemer in which he tells us that we must suffer things both from without and from within. This is coming to the weather. For wars are waged by a foreign enemy, and seditions arise among fellow citizens. When, therefore, he would warn us of troubles from within and from without, our Lord tells us what shall be done on one hand by our enemies, and on the other hand by our brethren. But to these evils that go before, since the end shall not follow immediately, he adds, nation shall rise against nation, kingdom against kingdom, and there shall be great earthquakes in divers places, and pestilences and famines and terrors from heaven. And there shall be great signs.
1: All right, Father, we're almost out of time. That's a great sign.
4: I'm almost to that point. The last tribulation shall be preceded by many tribulations, and these evils going before in quick succession point to the unending evils that are to follow them. And therefore, after the wars and seditions, the end shall not be immediately, because many evils must go before to announce the woe that shall have no end. And here's the weather forecast. But since so many signs of tribulation are mentioned, it behooves us briefly, emphasis, to consider each one by itself. For of necessity, we shall suffer some from heaven, some from earth, and some from the elements, and some from men. First, he says, nation shall rise against nation. In this, behold, the disturbances among men. There shall be great earthquakes in divers places. This concerns the wrath from heaven. There shall be pestilences.
1: Father, I'm sorry, we're out of time.
4: This speaks of bodily disorders. There shall be, I'm almost there, Art, just a minute, just a couple more sentences. This speaks of bodily disorders. There shall be famines. In this we shall see barrenness of the earth and terrors from heaven and tempests. This refers to the disturbances of the atmosphere. For since all things must come to an end before the consummation, all things shall be troubled. And we who have sinned in all things we shall be punished, that it may be fulfilled. As it is written, the whole world shall fight with him against the unwise.
1: Father, did you tell all this to the screener?
4: Pardon me?
1: Did you tell all this to the screener?
4: No, this is leading into my point. I've completed that part. Now I'm going to hit that.
1: Very quickly. We're out of time.
4: Okay, very quickly. All right. You claim that you're a scientist, and yet you bring in all these political slams, like against President Bush and this. If you listen to Glenn Beck's show, who exposed the climate of fear hidden agenda of global warming, who interviewed many scientists who are in the fraternity you spoke of, the fraternity of scientists, who are told what to say, not what they have observed, or else they'll lose their jobs.
1: Okay, all right, we're going to have to hold it there. Yikes. Yikes. All right, I'm not going to ask you to respond to that because Professor Ward, I assume you have just told us what you absolutely believe to be true based on the science.
2: Well, yeah, I didn't know what the question was there.
1: Nor did I, nor would I even endeavor to argue with it. At any rate, listen, my friend, I want to thank you for being on the program tonight. It has been an absolute pleasure, and your new book is?
2: Under a Green Sky.
1: Under a Green Sky.
2: And Art, I have to tell you really quickly, all my undergraduates, my stature has gone way up. This is the fourth time I've been on your show. I get these emails saying, you know, you're an Art Bell. You are cool.
1: thank you for being here, and be cool.
2: Thanks.
1: Good night. All right, folks, that's it. We'll take about a 24-hour break and do this all over again. Have a good night.
5: With this, and without any further ado, I am most pleased and most happy to introduce our very special guest speaker tonight, Mr. Terrence McKenna.
6: To be here. It's wonderful to see so many familiar faces and so many faces, period. I've never been to Port Hueneme before. Probably some of you feel the same way. But I've been doing a lot of traveling recently. I was in New York last weekend at the Open Center, and in Prague 2 weeks before that. So this is the end of a long season of traveling. I'm not home yet, but at least I'm in my own time zone. I want to especially thank Andy Voth and the Carnegie Museum of Art in Oxnard for inviting me to participate. It represents a real commitment to free speech and First Amendment rights, I think, for an art museum. Art museums have been taking some knocks recently, and so I think they doubly should be commended for their courage. And I want to explain, as Andy mentioned, this is a benefit for Botanical Dimensions, which explains the double price over the ticket. All of this money will go to the preservation of medicinal plants with a history of shamanic usage. That is the special focus of our botanical garden in Hawaii. And before I start the formal lecture, I'd like to just say a little bit about that. As you know, the rainforests of the world are being cleared at a very frightening rate. And perhaps voices are beginning to be heard to halt this destruction of the natural environment. But whether it's halted or not, the destruction of the knowledge of native peoples concerning the uses of the plants in the rainforest, this is disappearing without doubt in the next 30 years, because these people are moving into cities, taking jobs in the ordinary market economy, and thousands of years of accumulated folk medical knowledge is being lost. So the real world political work that Kat and I do is associated with Botanical Dimensions. We conceived it together many, many years ago, and then about 6 years ago, Kat took it over, put it on its official feet, made it a nonprofit foundation, and has run it day to day since then, with tremendous energy and efficiency. So I'd like to acknowledge Kat McKenna here. My better half. In fact, my only good half. Yes. And then I wanted to underscore what Andy said, a very special event 2 weeks from now at the Carnegie Museum. Roy Tuckman, Roy of Hollywood, bon vivant, countercultural figure, informational ferret of our time, will be recast as an experimental composer of great energy and imagination. And I hope you'll all turn out for Roy. He's been a wonderful force in my life, and I think in the cultural life of Southern California. Both Roy and Diane have done a wonderful job in raising the quality of public dialogue in Southern California, which I think is a precondition for any kind of clear thinking about our future or our political situation. So, here's to Roy and Diane. Okay. Well, the theme that unites these lectures is creativity and the techniques by which the artist can refine his or her vision, expand the vision, communicate the vision. And before I get into that issue, I thought I would talk just a little bit about my notion of creativity per se. What is it in and of itself? And when I think like that, of course, I cast my mind back to nature. Nature is the great visible engine of creativity against which all other creative efforts are measured. And creativity in nature has a curious distribution. It's something which accumulates through time. If we stand back and look at the universe, we see that at its earliest moments, it was very simple. It was a plenum. It was without characters or characteristics. It was what in Hindu mythology is called the Turiya, which is described as attributeless. And naturally, if something is without attribution, you can't say much about it. It takes a while for it to undergo a declension into more creative realms. And these creative realms are distinguished as domains of difference. The precondition for creativity is, I think, disequilibrium, what mathematicians now call chaos. And through the life of the universe, as temperatures have fallen, more and more complex compound structures have arisen. And though there's been many a slipping back in this process, over very large spans of time, we can say that creativity is conserved, that the universe becomes more creative, and out of that state of creative fecundity, more creativity is manifest. So that from that point of view, the universe is almost what we would have to call an art-making machine, an engine for the production of ever more novel forms of connectedness, ever more exotic juxtapositions of disparate elements. And out of this, I believe, arises implicitly a set of principles that we can then apply to the human artist in the human world. Nature's creativity is obviously the wellspring of human creativity. We emerge out of nature almost, and this idea I think was fairly present close to the surface of the medieval mind, we emerge out of nature almost as its finest work of art. The medieval mind spoke of the productions of nature. This is a phrase you hear as late as the 18th century, the productions of nature. And human creativity emerges out of that, whether you have a model of the Aristotelian great ladder of being or a more modern evolutionary view where we actually consolidate emergent properties and somehow bring them to a focus of self-reflection. Now, I'm sure that we couldn't carry out a discussion of this sort without observing that the prototypic figure for the artist, as well as for the scientist, is the shaman. The shaman is the figure at the beginning of human history that unites the doctor, the scientist, and the artist into a single notion of caregiving and creativity. And I think that, you know, to whatever degree art over the past several centuries has wandered in the desert, it is because this shamanic function has been either suppressed or forgotten. And we've different different images of the artist have been held up at different times. The artist as artisan, the artist as handmaiden of a ruling class or family, the artist as designer for the production of integrated objects into a civilization. This notion of the artist as mystical journeyer, as one who goes into a world unseen by others and then returns to tell them of it, was pretty much lost in the post-medieval and Renaissance conception of art up until the late 19th century or early 20th century, where, beginning with the Romantics, there is a new permission to explore the irrational. This really is the bridge back to the archaic shamanic function of the artist, permission to explore the irrational. The Romantics did it with their elevation of titanic emotion, romantic love specifically. The symbolists in the mid-19th century did it by a re-emphasis on the emotional content of the image and a rejection of the previous rationalism. And that emphasis on the image and on the emotions set the stage then for what I take to be the truly shamanic movements in art, which begin really with Alfred Jarry in the late 1880s and early 1890s. Jarry, you may remember, was the founder of something called the École du Pataphysique, the Pataphysical College. Jarry announced pataphysics is the science. The problem was nobody could understand what it meant or what it stood for, including Jarry. Jarry was tight with Lontremont, who you may recall said, "I am fascinated with that kind of beauty that arises when a sewing machine meets a bicycle on an operating table." See, this was a true effort to bend the boundaries of art, to create new permission really for the unthinkable. And this, again, reinforces the shamanic function. What do we mean when we say the unthinkable? We mean the envelope of that which can be conceived. And for at least 200 years, the ostensible mission of the artist has been to test the conceptual and imagistic envelope of what the society is willing to tolerate. And this has taken many forms. The deconstruction of imagery that we get with abstract expressionism, going back into impressionism and the pointillists, or the permission for the irrational imagery of the unconscious, surrealism, and German expressionism make use of this permission, always the idea being to somehow destroy the idols of the tribe, dissolve the conceptual boundary of ordinary expectation. Well, in order to do this, it seems to me there is a precondition for the creation of art, which I call understanding. And I don't mean this in an intellectual sense. I mean it in the sense that Alfred North Whitehead intended when he defined understanding as the apperception of pattern as such. As such. There's nothing more to it than that. You see, if we were to look at this room and we were to squint our eyes, and I'm doing this right now, and I see that the room divides itself into people dressed in red and people dressed in blue. This is a pattern, and it tells me something about what I'm looking at. Now I shift my depth of field. Now I'm looking at where men are sitting and where women are sitting. This is a different pattern, and it tells me more about what I am looking at. The number of these patterns, theoretically present in any construction, is infinite. That says to me, then, that the depth of understanding cannot be known. It cannot be known. Everything is immanent. William Blake makes this point, you know, that you can see infinity in a grain of sand. So understanding, then, is the precondition for creativity. And this understanding is not so much intellectual as it is visual. And in thinking about this, I realized what an influence upon my own ideas in this area Aldous Huxley was. Not the Huxley that we might ordinarily associate with my concerns, the Huxley of the doors of perception and heaven and hell, but the Huxley of a very modest book that he wrote in the early 50s called The Art of Seeing. The Art of Seeing. And in that book, he makes the point that a good art education begins with a good drawing hand, that to be able to coordinate the hand and eye and to see into nature, to see into the patterns present as such, is the precondition for a kind of approach to the absolute. Now, out of this process of seeing, which I'm calling understanding, the creative process ushers in novelty. And many of you have heard me speak of novelty in another context, in the context of nature as a novelty-producing engine of some sort, and ourselves almost as the the handiwork of nature. But this same handiwork of nature, which we represent, we also internalize and re-express through the novelty of the human world. Well, now, if we take seriously the shamanic model as a basis for our authentic art, then certainly in the modern context, what we see missing from the repertoire of the artist are shamanic techniques. And it's for the discussion of these shamanic techniques, I believe, that I was brought here this evening. So I want you to cast your mind back to a great seminal moment, germinal moment in the history of human thought, which was about 25,000 years ago, the great glaciers that had covered most of the Eurasian landmass began to melt, and human populations that had been islanded from each other for about 15 millennia began to recontact each other and reconnect. And out of this comes what is called the Magdalenian Revolution from 18,000 to 22,000 years ago. And what it is nothing less than a tremendous explosion of creativity and aesthetic self-expression on the part of the human species. We find for the first time, bone and antler technology takes its place along with stone technology. Musical instruments appear over a wide area. And cave paintings, some paintings in areas and recesses so remote from the surface of the ground that it takes several hours to reach them, are painted and set up in dramatic tableaus specifically designed to bring together sound, light, and dance in herophonies, extravaganzas of aesthetic output that invoke a kind of transcendent other that human beings for the first time are trying to come to grips with and make some kind of cultural statement about. And this pulling into matter of the ideas of human beings, first, you know, in the forms of beadwork and chipped stone and carved bone, within 20,000 years ushers into the kinds of high civilizations that we see around us and points us toward the kind of extraplanetary mega-civilization that we can feel operating on our own present like a kind of great attractor. Now, this whole intellectual adventure in exteriorization of ideas is entirely an aesthetic adventure. Until very recently, utility is only a secondary consideration. The real notion is a kind of seizure by the tremendum, by the other, which then forces us to take up matter, clay, bone, flint, and put it through a mental process where we then excrete it as objects that have lodged within them ideas. This seems to be the special, unique, transcendental function of the human animal, is the production and condensation of ideas. And what made it possible for the human animal is language. If you're seeking the thumbprint of the transcendental on the myriad phenomena that compose life on this planet, to my mind, the place to look is human language. Human language represents an ontological break of major magnitude with anything else going on this planet. I mean, yes, bees dance and dolphins squeak and chimpanzees do what they do, but it's a hell of a step from there to Wallace Stevens, let alone William Shakespeare. Language is the unique province of human beings, and language is the unique tool of the artist. The artist is the person of language. And I've, you know, given a lot of thought to this because the work that I've done with psilocybin mushrooms and the observations of psychedelic plant use in the Amazon centered around ayahuasca lead me to the conclusion that it is the synergy and catalysis of language that lies behind not only the emergence of human consciousness out of animal organization, but then its ability to set a course for a transcendental dimension and pursue that course against all the vicissitudes of biology and history over 10 or 15,000 years. Language has made us more than a group of pack-hunting monkeys. It's made us a group of pack-hunting monkeys with a dream. And the fallout from that dream has given us our glory and our shame, our weaponry, our technology, our art, our hopes, our fears. All of this arises out of our own ability to articulate and to communicate with each other. And I use this in the broadest sense. I mean, for me, the glory of the human animal is cognitive activity, song, dance, sculpture, poetry, all of these cognitive activities. When we participate in them, we cross out of the domain of animal organization and into the domain of a genuine relationship to the transcendent. As you know, shamans in all times and places gain their power through relationships with helping spirits, which they sometimes call ancestors, sometimes call nature spirits. But somehow the acquisition of a relationship to a disincarnate intelligence is the precondition for authentic shamanism. Now, nowhere in our world do we have an institution like that that we do not consider pathological, except in the now very thinly spread tradition of the muse, that artists, alone among human beings, are given permission to talk in terms of my inspiration, or a voice which told me to do this, or a vision that must be realized. The thin thread of shamanic descent into our profane world leads through the office of the artist. And so if society is to somehow take hold of itself at this penultimate moment, as we literally waver on the brink of planetary extinction, then the artist, like Ariadne following her thread out of the labyrinth, is going to have to follow this shamanic thread back through time. And you know, one of the most disempowering things that has been done to us by the male dominant culture is to brush out our footprints into the past. We don't have a clue as to how we got here. Most people can't think further back than the first Nixon administration, let alone, you know, the arrival of the Vikings, the fall of Çatalhöyük, the melting of the glaciers, so forth and so on. We have been disempowered by a rational tendency to deny our irrational roots, which are a kind of embarrassment to science, because science is the special province of the ego, and magic and art are the special province of something else. I could name it, but I won't. It prefers to be unnamed, I think. So how seriously, then, are we to take this, I'll call it an obligation, to follow the shamanic thread back into time? Well, I think that it is a matter of saving our own souls, that this is the real challenge. You know, I love to dig at the yogins by saying nobody ever went into an ashram with their knees knocking in fear over the tremendous dimension they know they were about to enter through meditation. Still truer and more sad, still more true and more sad, is the notion that very few of us pick up our sculpting tools or our airbrush with our knees knocking with fear because we know we are invoking and acting with the muse at our elbow. And somehow I think the artists need to recover this sense of mystery. One of the most depressing things to me about the art scene, and I had a chance to reconnect with this because I was just in New York, is it now has a kind of directionless quality. You can go into a gallery and you cannot tell whether it is 1990, 1980, 1970, or 1960, because a kind of eschatological malaise has settled over art. All notion of any forward movement toward a transcendental ideal has been put aside for the exploration of idiosyncratic vision. And I grant you, this is a tension, and perhaps in the question period we can talk about this. There is a tension between the individual vision and the notion of an attractor or a collective vision which wants to be expressed. But to my mind, this is the same dichotomous tension that haunts the individual in his or her relationship to Tao. You know, we don't want to be lost in ego, but on the other hand, if we completely express the Tao, we have no sense of self. The ideal seems to be a kind of coincidentia oppositorum, a kind of literalizing of a paradox where what we have is Tao, but we perceive it as ego. And in the application of this notion to the art problem, I would say what we need is a situation where schooling, if you want to put it that way, or a tendency toward a coherent vision expressed by many artists is spontaneous. Each artist imagines that they are pursuing their own vision, yet obviously they are in the grip of an archetype which is rising through the medium of the unconscious. Now, the last time we saw this in American art was in abstract expressionism, which was probably in terms of the values, in terms of tension and the amount of emotional gain between one artistic moment and another, the break between abstract expressionism and what preceded it was the most radical break in American art in this century. Abstract expressionism actually carried us in to a confrontation with what the quantum physicists were telling us, that the universe is field upon field of integrated vibration, that there is no top level, there is no bottom level, that the ordinary structures of provisional space-time are simply that, that if we can rise out of the human dimension, then we discover these larger, more integrated dimensions where mind and nature somehow interpenetrate each other. A vision like that, a coherent vision, has yet to announce itself here in the post-history, pre-apocalypse phase of things. Well, I guess I have a kind of reactionary side when I think about the creative endeavor. I believe that the psychedelic experience, as encountered by each of you in the privacy of your own mind, or as encountered by a pre-literate society somewhere in the world, that psychedelic experience is in a way the Rosetta Stone not only for understanding the encryption that our own lives represent each to ourselves, but it's also a Rosetta Stone for uncoding the historical experience. Art is this endeavor to leave the animal domain behind, to create another dimension orthogonal to the concerns of ordinary history. And this orthogonal domain, to my mind, is glimpsed most clearly in the psychedelic experience. The psychedelic experience shows you more art in an hour and a half than the human species has produced in 15 or 20,000 years. Now, this is an incredible claim. This is why I make it. The energy barrier which separates us from this tremendous repository of transcendental imagery is very low. You know, it's a matter of a little personal commitment and the substances which make the transition possible. The perturbation of brain chemistry is easily done. What is not so easily done is the assimilation of the consequences of this act. Ordinarily, we assume that consciousness is channeled between tremendously deep walls, that there is no way to force a confrontation with the other or the transcendent or the unconscious. We tend to assume that, you know, we're going to have to do double duty at the ashram for 3 decades before you're vouchsafed even a glimpse into these places. This is not true. Culture, and this is my message to artists and to anybody else who cares to notice, culture is a plot against the expansion of consciousness. And this plot prosecutes its goals through a limiting of language. Language is the battleground over which the fight will take place, because what we cannot say, we cannot communicate. And by say, I mean dance, paint, sing, meme. What we cannot say, we cannot communicate. We can conceive of things that we cannot communicate. But, and I think every one of us here has done that. And that's a thrilling thing. That is the deep homework, the psychedelic inner astronaut sees things which no human being has ever seen before, and no human being will ever see again. But in fact, this has no meaning unless it is possible to carry it back into the collectivity. And what motivates me to talk to groups like this is the belief that we do not have centuries of gently unfolding time ahead of us in which to gently tease apart the threads of the human endeavor and create a bright new world. That's not our circumstance. This is a fire in a madhouse. And to get a hold on the situation, I think we are going to have to force the issue. Well, one way of forcing the issue, or a chemical definition of forcing the issue when you're talking about a chemical reaction, is catalysis. We want to catalyze consciousness. We want to move it faster toward its goals, whatever those goals are. Well, I believe that to the present moment, language, again in the broadest sense, speech, dance, musical composition, language has just been allowed to grow like Topsy. It's been a kind of every man for himself situation. Now, what we really need, as we see ourselves moving from one species among tens of thousands of species on this planet, over the past 10,000 years, we have redefined ourselves. And now, like it or not, we are the custodians of the destiny of this planet. Our decisions affect every life form on the planet. And yet, we are still communicating with each other with the extremely precise medium of small mouth noises mediated by ignorance and hate. This doesn't seem like the way to do business as we approach the third millennium. So what I'm hopeful for, and what I actually see happening, I mean, I think that we're on the right track. The birth of a new kind of humanity is going to take place, but there are still a lot of decisions to be made. How violent shall this birth be? What toll shall it take upon our mother, the earth? What shape shall the baby be in when it finally is delivered? These are the decisions that artists can mediate and control. Most people are afraid of the unconscious. This is why, you can have a psychedelic compound like DMT, which is very much like ordinary brain chemistry, appears completely physiologically harmless, only lasts 10 minutes, extremely powerful, and generally in this society you have no takers. This is because there has been a failure of moral courage, and the failure of moral courage is perhaps most evident in our own community, the community of the artists. In a way, it's the poets that have failed us, because they have not provided a song or sung a vision that we could all move in concert to. So now we are in the absurd position of being able to do anything, and what we are doing is fouling our own nest and pushing ourselves toward planetary toxification and extinction. This is because the poets, the artists, have not articulated a moral vision. The moral vision must come from the unconscious. It doesn't have to do, I believe, with these post-meaning movements in art, deconstructionism, and this sort of thing. That art's task is to save the soul of mankind, and that anything less is a dithering while Rome burns. Because if the artists, who are self-selected for being able to journey into the other, if the artist cannot find the way, then the way cannot be found. Ideology is extremely alien to art, political ideology, I mean. And if you will but notice, it is political ideology that has been calling the shots for the last 700 or 800 years. We can transcend politics if we can put some other program in place. You cannot transcend politics into a void. And I believe that a world without ideology could be created if what were put in place of ideology were the notion of the realization of the good, the true, and the beautiful. You know, the three-tiered canon of the Platonic

nothing more than whistling past the graveyard by the bad little boys of science. You only have to avail yourselves of these shamanic tools to rediscover a nature which is not mute, as Sartre said, in a kind of culmination of the modern viewpoint. Nature is not mute. It is man who is deaf. And the way to open our ears, open our eyes, and reconnect with the intent of a living world is through the psychedelics. Now, as you know, biology runs on genes, and genes are the units of meaning of heredity. But we could make a model of the informational environment that is represented by culture. And in fact, this is done. A word has been invented, meme, M-E-M-E, meme. A meme is not the smallest unit of heredity. A meme is the smallest unit of meaning of an idea. Ideas are made of memes. And I think the art community might function with more efficiency in the production of visionary aesthetic breakthroughs if we would think of ourselves as an environment modeled after the natural environment, where we, as artists, are attempting to create memes which enter an environment of other memes that are in competition with each other, and out of this competition of memes, ever more appropriate, adapted, and suitable ideas can gather and link themselves together into higher and higher organisms. Now, in order for this to happen, there is an obligation upon each one of us to carry our ideas clearly, because in the same way that a gene must be copied correctly to be replicated, or it will cause some pathological mutation, a meme must be correctly replicated, or it will cause a pathological mutation. For instance, I would say what the Nazis did to Friedrich Nietzsche's philosophy was a miscopied meme became a toxic mutation inside a culture. So I would suggest to the people in this room tonight that you take a good look around at who's here. Artistic people, psychedelic people, look pretty much like everybody else out in society. But we have come here tonight self-selected for our interest in the empowering capacity of psychedelic plants and the empowering capacity of art. So we represent an affinity group, a population with a potential for mutagenic impact on the ideological structures of the rest of society. So look around. Someone here has what you need. And if you can only figure out who it is, you can make a novel connection to move them into a new level of creativity. Well, what is this new level of creativity? Some of you may be familiar with a theme that was very big in medieval religious art, which was the apocalypse of St. John or of somebody. There are a number of these apocalypses. And I think that many of us may come out of a kind of secular background or have not given this kind of a religious idea too much consideration. But my idiosyncratic conclusion, based simply on trying to be honest about the content of the psychedelic experience,

is that human history really is on a collision course with a transcendental object of some sort. It is not going to be business as usual into the endless unfolding confines of the future. The very fact that human history is occurring on this planet, the very fact that a primate has left the ordinary pattern of primate activity and gone into the business of running stock markets and molecular biology labs and art museums indicates to me the nearby presence in another dimension of a kind of hyper-organizing force, or what I call the transcendental object. And I believe that this transcendental object is casting an enormous shadow over the human historical landscape, so that if you're back in ancient Judea, you have an anticipation of the Messiah. If you are at Eleusis, at the height of the practice of the Eleusinian mysteries, you have an anticipation of the dark god. These anticipations of an unspeakable, transcendent reality that are always clothed in the assumptions of the individual artist and the society in which he or she is working are in fact genuine, and that you don't have to give yourself over to fundamentalist religion to connect with the fact that human history is an adventure. And this adventure has a number of startling reverses and sudden plot shifts that are very difficult to anticipate, and that we are coming up on one of those. The civilization that was created out of the collapse of the medieval world has now shown its contradictions to be unbearable. And though no one of us knows what the shape of the new civilization will be, somehow in the singing of the ayahuasca songs in the rainforest, in the tremendous hypermetallic transcendental off-planetary flash of psilocybin, in the teaching of the self-transforming machine elves that seem to dwell in the DMT dimension, we see that the ordinary linear expectations of history are breaking down, and that the truth of the immanence of the mystery is breaking through all the structures of denial of the male dominator paradigm that has been in place so long. The way to make this birth process smooth, the way to bring it to a conclusion that will not betray the thousands and thousands of generations of people who suffered birth and disease and migration and starvation and lonely death so that we could sit here this evening, the redeeming of the human enterprise all lies then in helping this thing come to birth. And each artist is an antenna to the transcendental other. And as we go with our own history into that thing and then create a unique confluence of our uniqueness and its uniqueness, we collectively create an arrow out of history, out of time, perhaps even out of matter, that will redeem then the idea that man is good. Redeem the idea that man is good. This is the promise of art, and its fulfillment is never more near than the present moment. Thank you very much.

0: I'm happy to take questions here.
1: You spoke about science being in the realm of the ego and art and shamanism being in some other realm that you kind of made. My own psychedelic experience convinced me of the existence of that other realm, but I felt not enough sense of personal power to be that antenna that you're saying that artists can be for bringing that to others, until I became convinced of the existence not only of me within that other realm, but that other realm within me. And perhaps the psychedelic experience prepared me for that second awareness, but perhaps you could comment on how, if possible, that second awareness could be more easily accessible in the psychedelic experience.
0: What do you mean by the second awareness? Say a little more about it.
1: Of being aware that other realm is something that's also very personal and...
0: Well, yes, I mean, it seems it's a landscape that begins within the self and seems to extend into the world. I mean, one of the very puzzling things about the psychedelic experience is that it argues that we are not atomic individuals running around in some kind of society, but that if you actually drain the psychic water away, you'll discover that we're all connected at the roots, that it isn't a journey to another world, it's a journey inward to a world that is already present and there. The astonishing thing is how alienated we are from our own interior, from the interior world, to the point where we can hardly recognize it. I mean, I've talked a lot about the alien nature of the psychedelic experience and how it seems to be mappable over something as radical as the UFO experience. This is because we truly do not know who we are. The past 10,000 years have been so disempowering to us. We are really like the children of a dysfunctional relationship.

0: welcome to Art Bell, Somewhere in Time. Tonight featuring Coast to Coast AM from the 4th of July, 1995.
1: From the high desert and the great American Southwest. Pretty good place for a network, I would say. I bid you good evening from a place where, yes, it is still the 4th of July. Scattered explosions can be heard rendered in the distance as we celebrate 119 years. Excuse me, 219 years. That almost makes us sound old, doesn't it? But we're not. Well, the saga is over. Here's the way it went, folks. As you know, those of you who listened through the grinding end of yesterday's program, I did not get my cat. I was discouraged, upset, beginning to doubt that he was still under there, even though my wife said she heard him answer a couple of times. And so we removed the barbecued chicken from the trap, brought the trap in. Oh, I'd guess about 11 o'clock in the morning, just before I sacked out at about noon. And we loaded the trap. This time we used the big gun. Brought out the Port Chatham smoked tuna. Port Chatham is now not an advertiser. They'll be back at some point, but they're not an advertiser now. So it's a free ad for them because it worked. And so we cranked out the smoked tuna and put that on there and then smeared a little bit of it toward the front of the trap. And nothing. Until just about 5 minutes before I woke up for the evening, ba-whoosh, my wife came in and said, "Guess what? We got him." And we did get him, indeed. We have him, or her, I'm not sure yet. And so what I've done is a pretty good-sized trap, and we just, you know, the trap has a handle, so we've just carried the trap inside, put down paper, lots of paper in the bathroom, and put the trap down on top of the paper, and put a bowl of food and water into the trap. And I'm going to have to call it till I find out otherwise, is a beautiful cat. It's young, I'm going to guess 2 months old. It's orange and white with blue, very light blue eyes. And it's a beautiful cat. It does not hiss. It does meow when I go in there, and we've got the trap covered with a towel, and it seems very happy about that. It's dark and quiet in there. And that is where it's going to remain for the rest of its life. No. It'll remain there until tomorrow morning at 8 o'clock when I will call and I will beg a local veterinarian to give it the appropriate tests, shots, and cleanup before it gets anywhere near my cat. So there it is, ladies and gentlemen. We have our cat. Final victory. God, it feels so good. And so that's tomorrow morning at 8 o'clock or first crack of dawn, as soon as they're open, why this cat, I don't know if it's he or she, I have no way of knowing, goes down to the vet and takes the first step in becoming domesticated and clean and able to interact with my other cat, who now no doubt is going to be really ticked off. Although he's not going nuts about it yet. The problem is, you see, this particular bathroom is adjacent to my studio, so cat's about 10 or 15 feet away from me, really. And if my cat and that cat get going during the night, you may have something to hear. We'll see. I don't know. So there it is. It is either the ending of the saga or more likely the beginning of another saga as we try and domesticate this beastie that... You know, it's only a couple months old, and it's been living under our house for, I'm going to guess, 2 or 3 weeks at least. And so I guess I feel like we rescued him and her, but whatever. And I'm very, very pleased about it. It's a great relief. Now my life can go on to other things. I mean, it's not as though I don't have anything to do. I do a five-hour-a-night talk show. I do a sixth night of Dreamland. I'm in the middle of writing a book. You have no idea what this book thing entails. It's incredible. Photographs, writing. Oh, boy, it's really something to do. And I'm in the, you know, I'm in the very difficult stages of it right now. How many of you have tried to remember your incidents and things in your early childhood? Can you remember? I can remember a couple of things from the crib. That's pretty good, huh? From the crib. I can actually remember that. I wonder if that's good or bad. Probably good. So anyway, there it is, the saga of the cat, and as I say, my life has a lot going on in it, so I'm very pleased, and I'm sure many of you are who probably don't want to hear any more about it. So we've got him, or her.
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0: All right. The 4th of July. Now, in case you're wondering, we're here live. A lot of other shows, or even most, are issuing repeated versions. I choose not to do that on holidays. I would prefer to be here. And so here I am. 219 and still kicking. The USA indeed turned 219 today. It was marked by the usual parades, fireworks, celebrations, that sort of thing. As a matter of fact, here are, I don't usually do this, but these are some pretty interesting facts about this 4th of July. This 4th of July, 31.8 million of you out there are out on the streets driving. Many of you at this hour. Drive safely. It's a lot of people. Gas prices, accordingly, have gone up to the highest point at this time of the year in years. An average of 1.22.8 cents per gallon. 65% of all gas stations have been open, taking advantage of the 31.8 million drivers. 80,000 tons of pork ribs have been or are being consumed. 115 million pounds of fireworks will go off, costing $300 million. $300 million up in smoke. But we're having fun, right? These fireworks will injure over 9,000 people. 75% of that number will be men. Not exactly sure what that means. But probably all it means is that, as a general rule, women enjoy going back and watching fireworks and are scared to death of them. And so most men set them off. It does not mean, as the snide anchor on NBC seemed to imply by his refusal to comment on this, that men are dumber than women when it comes to fireworks. I mean, more guys set off fireworks. Girls just, they like watching. Ooh, you know, that's pretty. But they don't enjoy lighting the fuse and running. Now, that's the fun part of it. Lighting the fuse and running. Or if you're a real fool, do what I usually do, and that's get a Coke bottle and launch bottle rockets holding it in your hand. You know, and you end up with sort of a blackened, singed hand when it's all over. Or they blow up in your face. Guys are possibly dumber. Fireworks are banned in 10 of the U.S. states. Elsewhere, varying forms of them are legal. Here in my county in Nevada, we have legal bang-type fireworks. We are one of the few where you can still buy those. Matter of fact, they've got one firework place here that sells them year-round. Tells you how big they are here. So, there you have it, July 4th. The question, of course, we're 219 now. How much older do you think we will get? It's a good question. The people of Oklahoma City used the day to thank America for all the help given during the tragedy there. The American flag in Oklahoma City raised to full staff again for the first time today. Now, you'll recall immediately after the bombing, our president said justice would be swift, certain, and severe. And that was the solace some of the victims' families in Oklahoma were taking today. I would like to ask you if you think, in fact, justice will be swift, fast, in other words, certain, and severe. I think all three categories are not necessarily likely. Swift, well, it's already moving very slowly. Trial will probably take forever, citing OJ. Certain. Is it certain you get a conviction when you kill your parents with a shotgun? No. No. Is it certain you get a conviction when you are accused of killing your wife and some other guy? No, not at all certain. So is justice certain? No. Severe. Well, that depends on whether it is certain, doesn't it? I imagine if there would be a conviction, yes, that part of it might be true. It would be severe. There would be a severe sentence. I'm getting a lot of information, background information, on the bombing in Oklahoma City. And I'm going to hold it for now. KPOC Television in Ponca City, Oklahoma, along with a General Parton, I understand, a nuclear expert, and that should suggest something to you, are preparing a special that will air, and there is a lot of talk of an independent investigation in Oklahoma. A lot of people want it, including the legislature there, and maybe that will help us get to the bottom of this. Who knows? A problem for the president? Oh, here's a big one. This is a really big one. Bill Clinton absolutely, positively, cannot get elected without carrying the state of California. Without California, Bill Clinton is nothing more than a new Arkansas resident, I guess. California will very likely not reelect Bill Clinton if he closes McClellan Air Force Base, and herein lies a big problem. No president has ever ruled against the very much non-political commission that was set up to decide which military bases should close. No president has dared interfere with their verdict yet. Now, at stake, many thousands of jobs near Sacramento, which will be gone. And as a result, there will be many angry, very angry voters. During a recent visit to California, that area, President Clinton all but promised to keep the base open. Now, the White House, desperate, is beginning to talk about some kind of deal. In other words, that, well, then maybe we'll close the base. But many of the 11,000 jobs that would be lost would, he said, be passed on to the private sector and remain in California. It is indeed a desperate attempt to save California jobs and President Clinton's job. They had a rally near Sacramento, and one of the signs that somebody was holding up caught my attention. It said simply, McClellan 95, as in McClellan Air Force Base, McClellan 95, Clinton 96. Subtle, huh? Nobody likes the compromise. The people in California don't like it. The workers there say it's a joke. There's no guarantee that once the base closes, those jobs will stay in California at all. Many have left, and many companies leave California because the cost of doing business there doesn't make you want to stay. So they say that's no kind of compromise. Phil Graham, up in New Hampshire right now, slammed the president for playing politics with base closings. Now, to give you an idea of the seriousness of the problem for the White House, California Democrats say the stakes are much higher if he doesn't keep McClellan open. In other words, he's going to lose the presidency. Either he messes with the base closing verdict, or he's going to lose. Senator Dianne Feinstein, Democrat, California, said, echoed those sentiments, saying, quote, absolutely, absolutely, he can't win the presidency without California. If he tries to save McClellan Air Force Base, he would, in fact, be the first president to inject politics into base closings. If he doesn't, it's a one-way ticket to Little Rock. So I'm sure that you sympathize with this president's political dilemma. My question to you is, what do you think he will do? I ask you again, what do you think he will do? Do you think he will order McClellan, closed, doing, quote, the right thing, end quote? Or do you think that he will cave into the incredible political pressure of the possible loss of California if he just closes it up? So then he will keep it open, thinking he will keep his job. The problem with that is everybody else, except the people near Sacramento, of course, who have personal feelings about all of this, everybody else all around the rest of the country is going to look at this president and say, what a lizard. What a chameleon. Man, this guy will do anything to keep his job. And, of course, these people would be correct. He will, as you know, do anything to keep his job. So I'm betting he tries to keep it open. I think for him it will be a very dangerous thing to do. Well, it's dangerous either way, frankly. Mysterious fumes have overcome more people at Tokyo's main railway station again Wednesday. Police say they found a device, get this, folks, a device that would have unleashed cyanide gas at a nearby subway station. Police said the device could have killed thousands of travelers, as many as 8,000. Good Lord. 8,000. So, you know, you think we've got trouble here, and we do. But that's big trouble. That's somebody trying to, well, of course, we had mass murder here, too, didn't we? Oklahoma. I wonder if the Japanese virginity is about gone. Cultural virginity, if you will. I think so. Every Japanese newscast when I was in Tokyo, and I was in the subway system. Don't think I didn't think about it in Tokyo. I was very much in it for quite a while. And I thought about it. It's very clean, very beautiful, and apparently now very dangerous. So has their cultural virginity gone now? Yeah, I think it's on the way. Ah, the price of modern society. And that brings me very nicely into my next topic, which is the Unabomber. A Berkeley University professor has now responded to a letter, the big manifesto that the Unabomber has sent out to now the Times, the Post, Gucciani, and now this Berkeley professor. And so he responded, his name is Professor Tom Tyler, and he said in an open letter to the Unabomber, published in the San Francisco Chronicle, that he, quote, shares the Unabomber's concerns about modern life, but noted that violence makes people resist change, end quote. And I was wondering, you know, all the Unabomber's deeds, evil deeds aside, how many of you would also say you share the Unabomber's concerns about modern life? From the internet to movies and television, pollution, deforestation, whatever your concerns are, computers, about modern life, and there's a lot to be concerned with, not all bad. Would you say you share his concerns? And to what degree? I mean, here's a guy who has killed over it, apparently. And to what degree do you share his concerns? I'm sure not enough to go out and bomb anybody. But do you have some sympathy with the apparent contents, or the alleged contents, since I have not seen them, of his wordy manifesto that the Post or New York Times may publish? I'm Art Bell, and we'll be right back.
1: 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That was Art Bell hosting Coast to Coast AM on this Somewhere in Time.

0: Now, we take you back to the past on Art Bell Somewhere in Time.
1: Just about ready to rock. This fact's just in. Art Clinton will interfere with the base closings in California only long enough to be able to promise that the related jobs will not be lost. Then, hopefully, the people in their wisdom will remember his lack of credibility and vote against him anyway. So there you are. From a magazine called Earth Systems Monitor, an article entitled NGDC Monitors Frequency of Recent Destructive Tsunami Events. It begins in a way I thought, you know, we have this constant discussion about earthquake frequency and all the rest of it. And here's a little more evidence. The last 3 years have seen an unusual apparent increase in the frequency of destructive tsunami events. First, a group of three very destructive tsunamis occurred in the months between September of 92 and July of 93, resulting in more than 1,300 deaths. After an 11-month period, a second series of five destructive tsunamis began in June of 94. No other 2.3-year period since the turn of the century has had eight destructive tsunamis. So I just thought you would all be interested in hearing that little bit of quickening info. And somebody sent this fax, a good topic for discussion. I do not believe this made the national news, and I should hasten to add, I have no way of knowing if this is true, okay? We'll confirm it, but here we go. I do not believe this made the national news. President Clinton spent a portion of his day losing, quote, his money, end quote, my money, your money, gambling it away on the riverboat casinos here in Kansas City. I'm not sure this is appropriate for the President of the USA to take part in gambling, being there are a lot of voters who oppose this type of thing. Could it be he picked Kansas City to do this this thing because it's Bob Dole country, and he knows the voters here will most likely not vote for him anyway? So can anybody confirm that? Was the President really gambling on July 4th on a riverboat in Kansas City? No kidding. Anyway, may not be true. It's a fact. I mean, who knows? People in Kansas City know, I guess. Faxer is definitely right, though. It's not known nationally. I haven't heard it. All right, one other little item. In preparation for doing this book that I'm doing, I had my mom, who did a great deal of work, rescue all kinds of articles about her early Marine Corps career. Photographs, family photographs and everything. And she did a wonderful job, and I got this giant package of stuff. And I'm a computer enthusiast, as you know, and I do a lot of photo scanning now of my own. And I've become fairly good what I do. And here comes this picture of my dad on Guadalcanal. He was the in the 1st Marine Division that hit Guadalcanal. And there was a picture of him with his rifle in fatigues, with his cap, Marine cap. It's got all kinds of camouflage-type stuff sticking out of it, looking all, for all the world like John Wayne. And I spent a couple of hours reviving this picture, and I have brought it back to life. It is no doubt one that's going to be published in the book, but I thought I would put a little teaser up there. It's such a cool picture that if anybody wants it, it's up on our bulletin board as of right now. And it is titled Dad, D-A-D, M, which stands for Marine, dot G-I-F. DadM.gif. And I would love to talk to one of you who manages to download it and get a good, you know, get a good look at it and call me up and tell me if that isn't John Wayne. I mean, he's got a John Wayne look to him. He also, a related, well, there's plenty of newspaper articles in there about my dad's views on the battle at Guadalcanal, and he was very much in the thick of it. At any rate, that photograph is on our bulletin board service. Bear in mind, this is a very, although I did a pretty good job, but it's a very old photograph. And I'd just be interested in what you think, and you can take a look at him, see if he looks like me. Hi there. On the West of the Rockies line, you're on the air.
2: Good morning. I'm honored.
1: Well, good morning.
2: I'm getting to appreciate how vast your listenership is. It's really hard to get in. But this is Portland. My name is Mariana. I've called you a few other times.
1: Oh, yes.
2: A couple of things. I wanted to respond to the gentleman that called yesterday from Hawaii, and he was seemed thoroughly confused as to why Serbia doesn't want the UN to leave in Bosnia. There's three basic reasons. They get indirect help with ethnic cleansing. They go into a town and say, you know, you get these people out of here or we'll shoot them.
1: Yeah.
2: They get food and medicine either by hijacking the trucks or the UN gives them a percentage of what they get. And most importantly, as long as the UN is there, they don't get bombed. So that's basically it in a nutshell. I don't know if that's too simple. I mean, a major...
1: Well, you gave me lots of good, solid reasons, and all of them are true.
2: Right.
1: So, yeah, it's going to be tough. If we have to go and pull the UN out...
2: We won't. I mean, Clinton doesn't want to touch this with a 10-foot pole. He's trying to ignore it, which is really stupid, but...
1: Yes, but he can't, though, because, you know, a lot of the people who call and say this man owes a lot of his allegiance to the UN, these people are right.
2: Well,
1: he does.
2: I think what he'll do is he'll just tell the Europeans not to ask, okay, or create a crisis of some kind where, you know, he kind of does something that looks okay. But my other thing on the
1: UN, I bet you he's already telling them, please don't ask.
2: Don't ask. This is a change of subject, but on your alien line, thank you. I was trying for days to get it in, but one person called in, and it piqued my curiosity. You can answer this off the air. He asked you if some of them were real and whether you thought they were, and you said a few of them really gave you the heebie-jeebies.
1: I did say
2: if
1: that.
2: If you could elaborate on a couple or maybe give me an idea.
1: Okay, all right. You know, not really. I mean, you had to hear it. I've had the alien line open, I don't know, last year maybe, half dozen times, I would say. And a couple of those times, a couple called in that sounded, frankly, real. I mean, either they were great actors, or they were aliens. Who knows? Who knows? I just open the alien line and I see what I get. But yeah, there were a couple that, giving you the particulars wouldn't be easy, you know, the actual things they said. It was more the way they said it and the sound of the voice and the sincerity and all the rest of it. The aliens we had on the alien line the other night were rank amateurs. We might have had one good one or two good ones, but most of them were, I don't know. Sounded like they were celebrating the 4th early or something. So you take what you get on the alien line. You never know, night to night. Just like the rest of the lines. You never know, night to night. Wild card line, you're on the air.
3: Yeah, hi, Art. This is Bob calling from Redondo Beach.
1: Hello, Bob.
3: Hi, how you doing, Art? I can make this real short. You mentioned about the guy who built the Lear jet, mentioned about the light at the end of the tunnel.
1: John Lear.
3: Yeah, well, I had a weird experience. I'm going to write you about it, but to make it real short, he was actually outside of Las Vegas. There was blinking lights, and I was with the person driving. Was probably the crazy, and all of a sudden we realized, we start saying we're in another dimension. Time seemed to have stopped, and there were these blinking lights. And I said, "That's the light." And I my inclination was to go for it, and he stopped, which really surprised me. And then all of a sudden, when he stopped, it became normal
1: What?
3: It became normal. Like, it looked like there was an accident with police action and everything else.
1: Oh, I see.
3: And he stopped, and it became normal, like even more alluring when he stopped to turn around. And I go, "Look, there's streets up here." He goes, No. He goes, "It's a trick." And sure enough, when he made the U-turn, I looked back and there was nothing there. And I said, "Why didn't you go for it?" He goes, "Because nobody invited us." He goes, "I knew we were all right where we were."
1: Well, How do you know, though, that if you had not gone forward, you'd have gone to the land of light, and by turning around, you have returned to hell?
3: I don't know. I would have went for the light.
1: All right. Thanks for the story, sir. There are those who think that this is hell on earth. You know, that this is hell. Things can only get better from here. It's sort of a kind of an attitude, but oh well. On the west of the Rockies line, you're on the air.
4: Art Bell, Jerry in Sacramento.
1: Hello.
4: Hi. Good morning. I found a little cat yesterday, and it kind of reminded me of your experience. And I got like 20 cans of salmon, and I put it on the back porch. I don't want animals in the house.
1: You put how many cans?
4: I've got 20 cans of salmon, chum salmon.
1: You put 20 cans of salmon on the back porch?
4: Yeah, no, they're in the storage room.
1: Oh, I see. Uh-huh.
4: And they were giving it to me, and the kids were throwing this small kitten around, you know.
1: It around?
4: Yeah, they were throwing it around, so I went out and got him. And
1: if I saw a kid throw a cat.
4: And so I put him on the back, you know, when he had animals in the house, because, you know, they shed and everything else, and the cats have a way of, you know, marking their, you know, their territory. And
1: yes.
4: So I got him on the back porch, put him in an old blanket. I fed him some salmon, and he just inhaled the salmon. And he crawled right up in the little blanket on the chair back there, and he slept there like, you know, he was at peace, you know. And
1: sir, is yours. He's your cat. Good luck. He's now your responsibility. I believe in fate. Do you believe in fate? I believe in fate. Not predestination so much. There is a difference, I believe, between predestination and fate. And I do believe in fate. And it was fate that brought this cat to me. Fate that placed him under my house. And fate that I've got him now. And so he is my cat. He is now my responsibility, as that little furball is now yours.
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0: Back to the lines. First time caller line. You're on the air. Hi.
1: Hello, Laura. How are you doing tonight?
0: I am doing fine.
1: 219 years old. Can you believe it?
0: Yeah, I can believe it. I mean, that, you know, that's not actually very old for a country. Sounds impressive to somebody who only lives to be 70 or 80, but it's not, for a country, it's not old.
1: Well, this is Nomad from Beaverton, Oregon.
0: Beaverton.
1: They nicknamed me Nomad. But anyways, I guess we have lost our cultural virginity. Yeah, I could say that. I mean, as a matter of fact, this morning I was watching TV and...
0: You know, I don't even know where I came up with that phrase. It just seemed about right. I mean, the Japanese seem like they are in the process right now of losing their cultural virginity. And they really had it. Japanese were serious cultural virgins.
1: Yep.
0: But modern life and pressure and all the rest of it obviously has descended on Japan. They've got the subway people. We got the Unabomber. Anyway.
1: I have to tell you something. Tell me what you think of this. A very close friend of mine, she got pregnant about 2 months ago. She's only 16. And she got tested at a health clinic.
0: Yes.
1: And right after the test, that was confidential. They didn't tell her parents. She's only 16.
0: Yes.
1: The nurse told her that they can actually offer her an abortion for $35 because she couldn't afford it.
0: Uh-huh.
1: That was one of her choices.
0: Would you have any idea who the dad is?
1: Oh, I'm a very good friend of a dad, yeah.
0: Very good friend of yours, huh?
1: Yeah, that's right. And she finally got the courage to tell him about a week ago that, you know, she was pregnant. And
0: told this good friend of yours a week ago. And what is your good friend's reaction?
1: Well, you know, the dad?
0: Uh-huh.
1: Well, he didn't really want to go and get an abortion. He was shocked. Shocked with it.
0: Shocked.
1: You know, I mean, it was this, you know, sweet little angel.
0: Uh-huh.
1: And all of a sudden she comes up to him and says, "Dad, I'm pregnant."
0: Uh-huh.
1: But he didn't...
0: No. No, you're missing my point. Uh-oh. Not her dad. I'm sure he'd be upset. No, the dad of the father of the child, as it were?
1: Oh, okay. Well, he, you know, is taking responsibility for it. Kind of had a talk with him about a couple of weeks ago.
0: Well, I mean, what does that mean? Does that mean he wants to have the child or he's going to provide the $30?
1: Well, no, he wants to have the child. He doesn't want to, you know, get an abortion. That's absolutely out of the picture.
0: I see.
1: We're more on a conservative side than, you know, a liberal side. It just shocked me that.
0: Well, let me give you my answer. I would give absolutely, in this case, not one word of advice. First time caller line, you're on the air. Hi.
2: Hi, Art. This is Sam from Lexington, Kentucky.
0: Yes, sir.
2: Got a suggestion.
0: All right.
2: Take a picture of ghosts, scan it, put it up on your BBS.
0: I've already done it.
2: Great.
0: Actually, you know the picture that I took? I'll tell you. This will strike everybody as horrendously egotistical, but it was just meant to be funny. Ghost is now, as I told you, on the bathroom floor with a newspaper down in the cage with food and water. So I went in, and I put my foot on the cage and gave the fist of power sign while my wife took a photograph. Maybe I'll put that one up on the floor.
2: And unfortunately, yes, the UN did lead our parade here in Lexington.
0: Oh, you've got to be kidding.
2: No, sir, I'm not.
0: What was the reception like?
2: I'll be honest with you, I worked third shift. I did not, by the time I got up, the parade was over, so I didn't really get to catch it. There was nothing about it on the evening news, though.
0: That's totally disgusting. You know, why didn't I hear about this last night, darn it? I asked. I said, is it true?
2: Somebody, I tried.
0: You tried, yeah. I understand. So the UN led your 4th of July celebration parade in Lexington, Kentucky.
2: The mayor figured she could kill two birds with one stone. Some kind of anniversary or something for the UN. She figured she could combine them both, I guess try to save the city a little money.
0: I mean, you've got to be kidding.
2: No, sir, I'm not. I wish I were.
0: You know, I wonder if they'll want to change the name of the day eventually to International Day, maybe. How about that? Independence Day, International Day? That day sort of kind of rolls right off tongue, same way there. Independence Day, International Day.
2: Mm-hmm. And I'd like to make an apology. I've had trouble connecting to your BBS, and I heard you make a statement the other day about it might be your comm software.
0: Yes.
2: And I said to myself, he's full of it. Well, I tried, now I can connect.
0: Well, see, there you are. All right. Well, thank you very much. I appreciate that. A lot of people think I'm full of it, sir. And to some degree, I probably am. West of the Rockies, you're on the air. Hello.
3: Hi, Eric.
0: Yes.
3: This is Shannon in Spokane, Washington.
0: Spokane, KGA.
3: Yep. And, I just heard what you were saying about the, about how you caught the cat.
0: Well, there's no question about it. He's in there.
3: Yeah.
0: Yep. Going to the vet in the morning.
3: Yeah. And my family has mice living around our house.
0: Mice?
3: Mice.
0: Well, then you need a cat living under your house.
3: Well, we have four cats, but they're living right next to where the dog we have lives, and so the cats won't go in there and get the mice.
0: Well, what good are they?
3: I don't know. I don't know. We like them. We've had them for years.
0: Yeah, I understand.
3: But we have mice traps that work a lot like the traps that you had for your cat.
0: Oh God, it was so satisfying.
3: The mouse comes in, you know, and its weight closes the door.
0: And then what do you do with the mouse when you catch it?
3: I take it over to the.
0: One of your neighbors, probably, huh?
3: Well, yeah, sort of.
0: Right. Well, look, I've got to run. We're way out of time here. I've trapped a couple of mice, and I don't kill them. I generally put them in a little bottle with a hole punched in it and carry them as far away as I can from my house and let them run free in the field. I don't believe in killing. I just don't. And I know that puts me at odds with many, but to me, life is life, and it is really precious, and I really mean it. We'll be right back.
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1: Well, now we're 119 going on 100 and, excuse me, 219 going on 220. It's hard to think of those sorts of ages, isn't it? Even though it's short, it's long compared to human life. 219 years for a nation. We're but a kitten. A kitten in nationhood. Talking about anything you want to talk about, I've got about 12 topics out on the table. I'll roll them past again in about another hour. For now, back to the lines directly. West of the Rockies, you're on the air. Hello.
2: Yes. Hello?
1: Hello.
2: Yeah, I'm calling from KSFO territory in Northern California.
1: San Francisco.
2: Yeah. I was just calling to point out this, even though I'm certainly on the side of people in our area that need jobs and people that work for military bases, this notion of Dianne Feinstein and Barbara Boxer, and Clinton engaging this political chicanery over base closing.
1: Well, I heard Feinstein yesterday say, absolutely, absolutely, the president cannot win without California. Now, he's between a rock and a very hard place. Indeed, what does he do? Does he close McClellan, or does he, for the first time in all of history, tamper politically with the non-political base-closing commission for his own hide? You know what I think? I think he loses either way.
2: You know, I think he mismanaged it. But I mean, it's really like some of these people, like we call her Swinstein up here, but... She when she was mayor, you know, they didn't want this battleship based in San Francisco. All these people, they were saying, well, we hate, you know, the military, blah, blah, blah. But now that these defense contractors and bases are closing, you know, and they're losing tax revenue. And
1: That's why
2: they changed their tune.
1: Yeah, that's why they call them politicians.
2: Yeah. Well, have a happy 4th of July. And I'm personally, I mean, with what you were pointing out about China selling weapons and North Korea selling weapons, I think we need to keep our military strong.
1: That's a good point of view. There's a good argument that we're going too far with the base closings, and frankly, I think that is a good argument. It is not, however, the president's dilemma. He personally, he doesn't much like the military. Everybody knows that. I'm sure he'd just soon see it close. Has nothing to do with that. Has to do with his political future. He's got to have California. Without California, the man is nothing but an

0: then he's going to be seen as a guy saving his own political hide. But then, on the other hand, that's never bothered him before. So, it's a real dilemma. What do you think the president will do? Will he opt to save McClellan or his own hide? Well, actually, it's one and the same. Or maybe it is. I mean, there is the rest of the country, and they could see this as a very, very partisan political manipulation of the military for political gain type decision. So, I don't know. I think he loses either way. It breaks my heart. Wildcard line, you're on the air.
1: Yes, sir.
0: I can barely hear you, sir.
1: Yes, this is Don from Austin.
0: Don from Texas. Austin, Texas. Boy, you got to get a better phone down there, Don.
1: Well, I'm at work here.
0: Oh, that's better. You just talk right into it.
1: All right. Art, I enjoy your show.
0: Thank
1: and,
0: you.
1: A while back, you told a caller that you considered yourself a futurist.
0: I think so, to some degree, I guess, yes.
1: And I was wondering, A, do you also consider yourself a survivalist?
0: Yes.
1: And B,
0: in other words, I want to be careful here. I am a survivalist. In other words, to me, having certain things on hand for an emergency is not exactly the way you think of a survivalist. You know, I don't go marching about in fatigues waiting for the big one. But I've got medical supplies. I've got food supplies. I've got weapons. I've got the things that somebody would need if they needed them, if you know what I mean. So I think it's just practical.
1: Yes, sir. And second part to that, I was wondering, how do you think ham radio fits into that picture?
0: Very well, thank you. In other words, I'm a ham radio operator. In any disaster, in any disruption, for all of history that, you know, we've had hams have been an integral part of it.
1: Yes.
0: Many times when no other communication gets out, I mean no other, hams do. End of story.
1: Okay. I was just curious about that because I was considering getting into that as a hobby. And,
0: well, it's a wonderful hobby, sir. Thank you. You know what I would like to do? And maybe somebody up in the Bay Area Commission, the FCC, would be kind enough to send me some sort of response on this. I would like to do one night a show on ham radio. But you know me. I don't want to do it the way everybody else has done it. And I am very fortunate, many of you may not know, I broadcast from my home. And in my room, I have it divided into three segments. One segment, one side of the wall, is all a broadcast studio, the one I'm speaking from right now. The second half of the room is my ham setup. And the third is my computer setup. And I've got a sort of a little runway that my wife built. I'm not good mechanically. I'm good electrically or, you know, with things electronic. But I'm not worth a damn mechanically. My wife used to be a carpenter. So she built me a runway, a very thick plywood covered with, you know, the kind of tile you'd find in your kitchen. And I've got a little chair and I can literally move. Well, here, it gives you an idea. Watch this. There. Now I'm sitting in front of my ham station, and I've got a nice long cord on my mic, and here I am back at the broadcast. So it's that close. And I thought it would be really fun, and fun for the listeners, if we could actually hook up, and I could hook up the audio output of my ham rig and bring it directly here into the board and put it on the air. And I could go on the air on 75 meters, probably at this time of night, and talk to some hams out there and put them on the air with you. The only catch in this is that I'm not sure it's legal. So I would like to get a ruling from the commission on whether something like that would be legal to do. And if it is, then I think I just might do it. Wouldn't that

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0: east of the Rockies. You're on the air.
1: Hi, how you doing, Art?
0: Okay.
1: I just turned my radio down there. Don't want to, like, let that interfere. My name's Paul. I'm in the New Haven area listening to you on 1300.
0: New Haven, Connecticut.
1: That's us.
0: Yes, excellent.
1: Congratulations on your cat. I sent you a fax a few nights back. I'm not sure if you got that. It mentioned a little television show that I run. I'm not going to say that on the air, though.
0: Oh, I did get it, yes.
1: Okay, just making sure. Enjoy your show quite a bit. We listen to it here every night. I do the night shift over at...
0: By the way, your photograph comes through quite well on fax.
1: Oh, did that look good?
0: Yeah.
1: Did you say that you also have a bulletin board system that you run yourself?
0: Oh, no.
1: Oh, okay.
0: No, I'm not that dumb. I ran a bulletin board. I ran one for years. I know what's entailed.
1: Oh, I see.
0: There's a man across town, very nice guy, here in town in Brump, who is running it. Mm-hmm. It's a multi-node system. It's really hot stuff.
1: I see. Yeah, I just called up to make you aware, too, that there's, like, a chat group on the Internet also that, you know, the people are pretty much discussing you on there.
0: That's what I've heard. There's an IRC chat group, and go ahead and tell them. How do you get to it?
1: Well, I get to it from a connection, a local host connection. You know, I call up and use my modem through my computer, which is a cheesy little computer. I won't even mention the name of that. But, you know, I guess other people can get their Internet connections through... you know, universities or wherever, you know.
0: Yes, but I mean, once on the, is it on the web?
1: Well, actually, the group is on Internet Relay Chat, which is the Internet.
0: IRC, yeah.
1: Yep, IRC.
0: So, and, how would they get to it?
1: They connect to a server. The way that I do it is, you know, I just type in server, and then, you know, I think mine goes to Boston University, and, you know, as long once they connect with the server, a screen comes up showing them, you know, the various areas that they can enter. And it's a pretty interesting thing. And,
0: but, I mean, what do you type to get to my group is what I'm asking.
1: What do I type? I think it was art-bell. And you always have to put a little number before it. So it's like number sign art-bell.
0: I see.
1: And that's how they find their way into your group. How did you get the cat, by the way? I only started listening to you about 20 minutes ago.
0: Well...
1: I'm sorry, maybe you'll cover that later.
0: I promise I'll cover it at the beginning of the next hour again.
1: That'll be fine.
0: Okay?
1: Okay, thank you.
0: Because we have several main groups that come in. So in order not to have to say it too many times, I'll retell the story at 1 o'clock, and that should take care of matters. So if you're dying of curiosity to hear the cat story, I'll tell it one more time at 1 a.m., I may even provide a demonstration. We'll see. I've been thinking about that. West of the Rockies, you're on the air.
2: West of the Rockies. Hi, Art.
0: Hello.
2: I had a question concerning logging onto your computer.
0: Okay.
2: I always get knocked off in about 12 minutes. I was wondering if you could tell me how I can go somewhere on that thing.
0: Well, what speed modem do you have?
2: Oh, 2400.
0: Yeah, we'll see. That's your first problem. Now, they allow everybody in there for something like 15 minutes free once a day. If you want more time, you join. It's $10 or something, big deal, for a year. That gets you a lot more time. In the meantime, what you could do is to get a real modem. Now, I don't mean to insult your 2400, but that technology went by many years ago.
2: Well, that sounds... like a good answer to my question, because the first, very, very first time I got on, it said I could stay on 30 minutes, and I downloaded your biography.
0: Yes.
2: And I was going to check out some of your pictures, your GIF files, you know?
0: Right.
2: And next time, like last night, I was on there, and I couldn't get out of that first menu board there. So I didn't know how to do that. And then when I left the email, I tried calling tonight, and it didn't have any time. It wouldn't even let me check the mail or nothing. So
0: why not?
2: I don't know. It disconnected me like within a minute. So after logging.
0: Huh. Well, something must have happened. So I would say try again.
2: I'll do that.
0: All right, my friend. Thank you. There are many uncertain things in the world of bulletin boards and modems, and there are many modems out there, and there are not. You know, there is sort of a standard, but they're all a little bit different, and it makes it very difficult. East of the Rockies, you're on the air. Hi.
3: Oh, good morning, Art.
0: Good morning, sir.
3: This is Kevin in Houston again.
0: Yes, sir.
3: Yeah, I got to apologize for the other night. I actually called twice. I don't know if you caught that.
0: No, I didn't.
3: I just wanted to confess that. I promise not to do it again.
0: Well, that's good. You know, eventually, I'm pretty good with voices, so I would have caught you eventually.
3: Yeah, well, I have a goofy little laugh that sometimes squeezes out of me that you might have recognized. But
0: confession is good for the soul.
3: Yeah, I had a question about, you said you were talking about mice, that you usually like to try to catch them and let them go. I have a mouse.
0: Well, I don't. Look, if there's a mouse in the house, and that's happened twice, my big 17-pound cat chases the mouse around and licks it.
3: Yep.
0: You know? And then makes it run and chases it again and licks it some more. Doesn't want to eat it or kill it, just licks it and plays with it.
3: And so, terrifies it a
0: so
3: bit.
0: I let him catch the mouse.
3: Yeah.
0: And then I get it in a little jar and I punch holes in the jar. And
3: I
0: take the jar as far away from the house as I can and turn it loose.
3: I thought maybe you had a little mouse trap, non-harming mouse trap that you use.
0: No, the ones that are outside, I don't care. Let them be outside.
3: Yeah, my girlfriend discovered a couple of days ago that we have a little fellow running around the bedroom, so trying to figure out how to get rid of him without breaking his spine or anything like that.
0: It's not a good place to have one either.
3: No, we don't
0: sleep well. I mean, all of a sudden you feel this little wiggly thing. Oh man.
3: Yeah.
0: What a thought. Well, good luck with it.
3: All right. Well, thanks.
0: Take care. God, what an ugly thought. You imagine waking up in the middle of the night with a mouse in your bed, huh? A little furry, wiggly thing sort of squiggling down your body in the middle of the night? Mm-hmm. We're talking nightmare there. East of the Rockies, you're on the air. Hi.
4: Hi. I'm in Hutchinson, Kansas.
0: That sounds like a good place.
4: Okay, yeah. I just wanted to say, first of all, I'm 15 years old. I'm a ham radio operator as well.
0: Oh, you are?
4: Yeah, I wanted to say that, I got the radio on here, so let me turn it down. Okay, I wanted to say, first of all, I heard about what you were talking about a little bit earlier about, whether or not it's legal.
0: Yes.
4: Well, I've heard different things say over, 20 meter and such of, people will actually broadcast their show from there.
0: Well.
4: They're getting callers and so forth.
0: Well, I know, but I'm going to do a complete cross between ham radio and commercial radio.
4: Okay.
0: And I need a ruling on that one.
4: Yeah, okay. Yeah, it sounds like a great idea. I just want to say that...
0: It would be a great way to promote ham radio. It would be a lot of fun. The people I would talk to would be well aware they were on the air. So if I were the commission, I'd let me do it. But I don't know if they will. So somebody in the commission, send me a fax or something.
4: Okay, yeah. Just want to say it sounds like a great idea, and I'm a big fan of your show and of Dreamland. Try to catch it whenever I can.
0: Thank you. I'm a fan, too.
4: Okay, well, thanks.
0: Take care. I really am. I mean, that's why I do it, because it's fun. And that's why I do this, because it's fun. Hey, listen, if there's anybody, one of the FCC people out there, yes, I know you listen. Of course they listen. If there's anybody in the FCC out there who can tell me whether that's something I can legally do, I'd appreciate it. If I can, I will. You'll enjoy it. Doing it that way, actually putting them on the air so you could hear them, would be a real kick. I just don't know if it's legal, and I don't want to stick my neck out. East of the Rockies, you're on the air. Hi.
5: Hi, I'm Cedar Spring, Texas.
0: Yes, sir.
5: And I'd like to talk about the base closing situation that Bill Clinton finds himself in.
0: Ah, what a dilemma.
5: Okay, well, here's what I think of it, and then I'll tell you what I think he should do. I think that if he goes ahead and manipulates it and gets the civilian jobs there in California, and actually changes the decision, it will not hurt him in other states, because the people who are against him are already going to vote against him because, the gays in the military, he's a communist, he's a draft dodger, the GATT and NASA. They got many reasons to vote against him already. So he's not going to pick up any that way. He might have an effect in California. And the competing base that was closed between McClellan was the one in San Antonio, this Kelly Air Force Base.
0: Right.
5: And he's already lost Texas to the Republican, probably Pat Buchanan. So he gains enough. He gains everything by going ahead and doing his little deal and trying to do what he's going to do to get the jobs in California. But here's the suggestion I have for Bill Clinton.
0: Real quick.
5: Okay. get these other bases, the empty ones, and put barbed wire on them, get some helicopters, paint them black, and then round up the nuts that call into some of these talk radio shows and make their self-fulfilling promises.
0: Well, yeah, but, sir, remember, you might be the first to hear the whirling blades. We'll be right back.
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1: Gee, from one of my board ops, Vincent, Mr. Bell, good morning, sir. I've been your board operator at WDUN AM 55 in Gainesville, Georgia, ever since we became an affiliate. I'd like to know, who do I have to get in touch with to become part of your team? Well, actually, I don't have a team. Well, I have my wife. That's it. Now, there is, of course, the network, and you are welcome to contact the network. Alan Corbett loves talking to aspiring talk show hosts. Alan Corbett is the boss guy there. The base closure committee, Art, this is from Cliff in Santa Barbara, determined that the closing of McClellan Air Force Base would save between $11 and $21 million annually. This savings to the federal government is minuscule compared to the loss that would be suffered by the state of California. You are using the issue to grind your axe with the president. No, I'm not. No, that's not true. I'm actually enjoying it. Now, that's not axe grinding. Enjoyment is not axe grinding. I see the president with an insurmountable no-win situation, and I am genuinely enjoying it. I guess that might be axe grinding. Anyway, you're using this, blah, blah, blah, blah. California is still suffering from the lingering residue of the failed Republican economic strategy of the 80s and the removal of defense funds in the 90s. If you want to address a real issue, why not talk about the $250 billion in funds that the Pentagon did not ask for, that was pushed through Congress by a Republican committee chairman whose home district is reaping over 90% of the money? Don't get the idea that I'm a liberal with an axe to grind. No. I'm an independent who's tired of both parties and their spokesmen stirring up emotions and preventing the honest debate of both parties' failed policies. You are quick to show the cynicism of the left, as it should be. But don't ignore the cynicism and false conservatism of the right. Just days after Dole lashed out at Times Warner, he sponsored a bill for them and the other media giants. This is the nastiest kind of cynicism. Love Dreamland, love the alien line. Be a bit more balanced in your criticisms. They were not so much criticisms, frankly. Yes, they were. I've got to be honest. You see, if the president closes the base, he loses California. Good likelihood. Even Feinstein yesterday said he can't win without California. So he loses. Now, on the other hand, if he interferes with the base closing order, he'll be seen to be playing a political game for personal gain. Now, it may be that America is so used to seeing our president do that that they won't even flinch. But I would think that most of America would say, my God, here a non-political committee decides to close a base, and you, Mr. President, save your own hide, keep it open. So they'd be upset with him for that. They would see our president as acting to protect his own hide versus that of the country. So the way I figure it, he loses either way. And I'm going to enjoy watching what he does. So I guess you could translate that enjoyment that I'm feeling, that obvious warm, fuzzy political pleasure that it generates deep within my gut, axe grinding, in a sense, but it's just sort of enjoyment. West of the Rockies, would have been on the air. East of the Rockies, you're on the air. Good morning.
2: Hi, Art. How you doing?
1: Okay.
2: I'm glad you caught Ghost.
1: Yeah.
2: And I think he'll be happy in his new home, don't you?
1: Well, that remains to be seen. I mean, you'd think so, wouldn't you?
2: No, I would think so.
1: I mean, would you rather live below my house?
2: Nope.
1: No.
2: I would think he would be happy in your home. Okay. I got a couple of international type things. You know, you mentioned that China's giving missiles to Iran.
1: They're selling missiles to Pakistan and selling missile parts for the same missiles to Iran. Yes.
2: Missile parts for the same missiles to Iran.
1: That's
2: why would that be?
1: Well, instead of selling home missiles, I don't know. They're just
2: okay. But and then we've got Russia, who is building the reactor, for Iran.
1: Yes.
2: And these two, I got something else too, though. These two arch enemies, Russia and China, where they say that eventually they will merge into one large army,
1: No, I don't think so.
2: Well, that's what they say, and I don't know if it's in prophecy. I think it's in prophecy. And, I don't know, it looks like Israel, will be the target of that, if that ever happens. But then I find that there's something else. John Major was given the vote of confidence.
1: Yeah, he won. It was it was a gamble, but he comes out on the other side stronger.
2: I know. And I read where his kind of refusal to go along with this European currency kind of put him out of favor with the New World Order globalists, and they wanted to actually remove him.
1: Right.
2: And so it is hopeful that he did win the vote of confidence.
1: Well, it is.
2: It gives us hope anyway.
1: Well, maybe it gives Pat Buchanan some hope. Art, having seen Apollo 13 and listening to your comments about space exploration and where we've gone with it, I've done a lot of thinking. The country needs to rediscover the space program. The Jim Lovells, Neil Armstrong, and Buzz Aldrins of this country put their lives on the line for space exploration, and we have done absolutely nothing with it. They took the risk to give us knowledge, and we've spit on their contributions by not following through with the space program as it was invented. Gus Grissom and the crew of Gemini and the Challenger astronauts died for the idea of space exploration. And for what? So we can launch satellites for AT&T? I don't think so. Those who believe we need to solve our social problems on Earth before we continue out into space are not seeing the big picture. Though space exploration can, with it, we can solve our problems. Colonizing other planets will give us the breathing space we desperately need. It'll create jobs, prefabricated structures for houses will need to be made on assembly lines. There'll be a demand for engineers, as they will need to invent things needed for survival on these planets we inhabit. The types of jobs which would be created by space exploration could be endless. It wouldn't take that much for us to get going again. We don't need the competition from the Russians to spark us. As Jim Lovell said, going to the moon wasn't a miracle. We just decided to go. Eric. Right, Eric, I agree with you. And if we need something, a goal, to replace the Cold War, then I think space is perfect. What about a president who would stand up and say we're going to Mars and really mean it and begin to pour serious money into it? Well, a lot of people would complain. I would not be one of them. I would love to see that happen in my lifetime. The way the budget is progressing, I do not expect it. We'll be right back.
0: Now, we take you back to the past on Art Bell Somewhere in Time.

0: west of the Rockies. You're on the air. Hi.
1: Hi, Mr. Bell. This is Ron, Pete from Portland.
0: Yes, sir.
1: Oh, you know, Apollo 13, I saw that this weekend.
0: Everybody did, and I haven't. How was it?
1: It's a great movie.
0: That's what everyone said.
1: You know what?
0: What?
1: It has been doing great box office, but it is going to do better box office than the post-apocalyptic movies like Judge Dredd and this Waterworld that's coming up. And you know why?
0: Why?
1: Because America's mood has changed, and we no longer are so frustrated we yearn for an apocalypse. I really believe that. I think the country
0: It beat Pocahontas, and everybody thought that was going to do it.
1: Yeah. Hey, you know, I use one of those live traps, those plastic ones where the mouse goes in and the door shuts.
0: Yeah.
1: And what you do is you take them over to the toilet and make sure the toilet's running, and it's the undersea world of Mouse Cousteau.
0: That's you know, why, though?
1: You got to.
0: Why?
1: They got fleas. They got fleas and disease.
0: Well, but you don't have to touch the mouse.
1: Yeah, that's right. I don't have to touch the mouse.
0: Well, all right. I think that's awful. I wouldn't flush a mouse. No, I wouldn't do that. The only thing I'd flush is a dead goldfish. And I consider that burial at sea. But a live mouse, I wouldn't do that. Why do that? I mean, if you can trap them without getting disease, you know, get them in a bottle. I just let my cat catches them. And I just scoop them up in a bottle, and I take them out into the field and set them free. I mean, why would anybody want to flush a mouse down a toilet? I just, you know, a mouse, even a mouse is a life, right? I'm telling you, I think this is important. Now, it's only my personal view, and I know it clashes with hunters and clashes with all kinds of people out there, but to me, a life is a life, and I wouldn't kill a mouse. I'd never kill a mouse. I would feel guilty as hell if I killed a mouse. In other words, without some cause. Now, a mouse bit me or something, I might squish him. But, you know, your average running around, hey, I'm just a mouse trying to get a scrap here or there kind of mouse, I wouldn't kill him. I don't, you know, it's the senseless, there's no reason. You take him out into the field, and there you go, mouse. Goodbye. West of the Rockies, you're on the air. Hi.
2: Hey, Art.
0: That's me.
2: Yeah, this is John from Camarillo.
0: Hello, John.
2: Wanted to let you know about carrying 75 meters on the air.
0: Yeah?
2: That would be cross-banding.
0: No, it wouldn't.
2: Well, it's cross-banding, but...
0: No, cross-banding refers to the amateur bands.
2: Yes, well, I'm a former ham.
0: Well, then you've forgotten a lot, because that refers to the amateur bands. They're not commercial broadcast.
2: Well, unfortunately, I know JPL does transmit shuttle audio down.
0: Well, I believe that permission to do that can be obtained. So, you know, if I could do a show that way, you've got to admit it would be very interesting.
2: Oh, I'd love it.
0: Yeah, I mean, I would just take the audio from the transceiver over here and wire it right into my board so you guys could really hear it.
2: Yeah. Oh, I was wondering, if I want to go back and get my license, do I have to retake the test or...
0: How long has it been?
2: Oh, about 5 years.
0: I think you're right at the limit. You may have passed it. You may have to go take the test again.
2: That shouldn't be a problem.
0: Da da dit da da da da da da da
2: dit dit
0: dit dit da da da da dit da da da. I just said to you in Morse code, good luck.
2: Okay, and congratulations on your cat.
0: All right, see you later. Wildcard line, you're on the air. Hi.
3: Oh, how you doing, Art?
0: Okay.
3: This is Ian from Northern California.
0: Yes.
3: And the other day you asked if there was still a secret space program.
0: Well, we were sort of toying with the idea.
3: Oh, well, I talked to an astronaut from the secret space program.
0: You did?
3: Yeah. He gave me this real short poem. It's about like 25 seconds. You want me to read it?
0: Absolutely not. I don't let poems go on the air. No. And besides, how do you know he was a secret astronaut?
3: Well, he had a really good secret name, Henry Cavett. Space Cabin III.
0: Mm. You've been having a very wild fourth, haven't you?
3: Well, yeah, I had a couple of beers.
0: All right, sir, I can tell. I have here what I call my talkaholic meter. And it just took a big jump. People don't believe that. You see, there are more ways to measure one's alcoholic content than, by going into something. It can even be done over the phone. It's my own personal invention. It's called the Talkaholic Meter. And so that's right. You've got it. I can tell. West of the Rockies, you're on the air.
4: Hello, Art. It's back. We turn down the radio.
0: Turn down that radio. We'll just wait while he goes about a half mile.
4: I'm back.
0: Where are you calling from?
4: From Washington State, Ordee. How's things going?
0: Very well. Every time somebody calls from Washington, it reminds me, in 11 minutes, we move from KVI to KOMO in Seattle.
4: That's right. You know, I was sort of thinking about this Japanese trade embargo, and it sort of reminds me of 1945 when, before they started bombing Pearl Harbor, they had somebody in the White House debating peace with those guys. Remember that?
0: Yes.
4: Isn't that crazy? Might have it again, huh?
0: You mean a real war?
4: Well, not against Japan, but it seems like every time we start debating with Japan about something, they always, do an end run around us.
0: I think Pearl Harbor is relatively safe. You've got to understand the Japanese now have so much investment in Hawaii that it'd be poor idea to bomb their own. I mean, you get...
4: Well, I wouldn't say bombing. I was like a trade war again, that kind of scenario.
0: Oh, I see.
4: Not really.
0: Well, I thought the parallel you were drawing was the trade war and the peace talks versus the current possible trade war and turning into a hot war.
4: No, I don't think they want that. I think it'll be turning back into a trade war is what I'm thinking.
0: I see.
4: Because the way they are. Congratulations on your cat. I've really been paying attention to that. It's been really a fun story to listen to.
0: Well, you may get to hear more after 1 o'clock. Thank you. I may bring him in here. I mean, he's only 10 feet away, and I want to see how he's doing anyway, so I may bring him in here. And if recent history is any teacher, you'll certainly be able to hear him. West of the Rockies, you're on the air. Hi.
5: Hello?
0: Hello?
5: This is Dennis from Silverdale, Washington.
0: Hi, Dennis.
5: You were talking about doing a show about the ham operator.
0: Yes.
5: And I would like to see you do something on the Ground Wave Emergency Network.
0: What's that?
5: That's the government low-frequency government system. It transmits at very low frequency, 150 to 175 kilohertz.
0: Well, yeah, that's a long wave. Why would I want to do that? I mean, that wouldn't be very interesting for the listeners.
5: Well, I think it would be interesting because this is the emergency network that the government would use in case of...
0: they'd never let me put that on the air. Ham radio, see, I can put that on the air, and I can actually, if I could get permission, and I could let the audience hear the person I'm talking to wherever they are. That'd be really interesting. There'd be a lot of audience participation.
5: Well, don't you think it would be interesting to for people to understand about this emergency network in case...
0: Well, what should they know about it?
5: Well, and if other kinds of communication is out...
0: Yeah.
5: Then this is the system that the government would use to communicate.
0: Well, that's great. So you just said it all, and we don't need to do a show on it. You just told us.
5: Well, the problem is that there's not much information about how we can access the system.
0: So, okay, how do we do it?
5: Well, I'm not sure. I've talked to the people at Crane, and they said that they have no receivers that pick up that frequency.
0: Yes, they do. They've got receivers that go down to 100 hertz.
5: Well, the man that I talked to said that they didn't have anything.
0: Yeah, well.
5: That would do that.
0: They've even got one that goes down lower and can listen to the frequencies generated by the Earth itself. Did you know that?
5: No, I didn't know that.
0: Mother Earth makes sounds.
5: Well, yeah, I knew they made sounds, but I didn't know that they had anything.
0: Well, they don't officially sell it. I probably shouldn't have even mentioned it, but they've got it. As a matter of fact, I've got one here. The Earth makes very interesting sounds, almost embarrassing sounds, would be how I'd phrase it. What do you think about that?
5: Well, I think that's very interesting. And I will call C. Crane back and talk, see if I can talk to someone who knows more.
0: Well, you talk to Bob Crane. Try and get Bob Crane himself if you want to talk about that. All right?
5: Okay, thank you.
0: All right, thank you very much for the call. how low can you go? We'll be back, and we'll find out here shortly.
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0: Now, we take you back to the past on Art Bell Somewhere in Time.
1: And for all of you who are just joining us, good morning. Good to be with you. I'm Art Bell. And there are a lot of stations in the last couple of hours that came online. By now, everybody who's going to be there pretty much is there. So I feel obligated to tell this story one more time.
2: I got my cat, folks.
1: As you know, yesterday morning, the trap had not worked. And we had chicken, actually barbecued chicken in there. I mean, we're talking good chicken here. Chicken I would like to have. But it didn't work. He didn't come out, and didn't come out, and didn't come out, and didn't come out. And even after the show, I would keep checking about every half hour. It was useless. Finally, at 11 o'clock in the morning, he wasn't even talking to us, right? At 11 o'clock in the morning, we brought the trap inside, and what we did is we smeared a little pork chop and tuna juice at the beginning of the trap, and then put a full can of tuna at the rear of the trap. That was at about 11 o'clock in the morning. Well, I slept until about 7, I think, this evening. Got up shortly before 7, actually, about 6:45. And about 5 minutes before I got up, quap, the door shuts, and we've got ghost. Now, quite a victory, I would say. I'm exceptionally pleased about this. Ghost is now still in the trap. What we did is, we brought, you know, the trap has a handle. It's a good big trap. And so we brought the trap in and laid down a whole bunch of newspaper on the bathroom floor, which is carpeted here, and put the trap on top of that, and then put a food and water bowl in the trap. And Ghost will remain in the trap until morning, about 7 or 8 o'clock, as soon as I can get hold of a veterinarian. Ghost will be going to the vet, where Ghost will get examined, cleaned, given shots, given tests. All the things that you've got to get done for a cat will get done, and then Ghost will be free of the trap and in the house, but not until then. Now, when I go into a commercial break, I will try something. I will go and get Ghost and bring him in here for a moment and see if we can get him to talk to you. Talking is not exactly what I would describe what he does. He hasn't been hissing. He hissed once at me. Mostly it's just meowing. And he's a beautiful cat. He's only about 2 months old. I knew that, about 2 months old. And he's kind of orange and white and has beautiful blue eyes. This is a pretty kitten. So anyway, there it is. The story of Ghost. We've got him. And, or her. Actually, I don't know yet, and I don't have the body parts to try and find out right now. So we're talking about a low-frequency receiver in the last hour. Somebody said, guess what, Art? It's in the catalog. So if you've got a C-Crane catalog, you can look for the Earth listening receiver in there, I guess, and they do have it. Now, let me catch you up on a little bit of the news that we're talking about. The big story is what the president is to do. Oh, what is the president to do? It's such a quandary for him. I feel emotional pain. Yes, I feel his pain when I think about the problem that he's got with McClellan Air Force Base. You see, the base closing commission said close it. Presidents do not interfere with what this commission does. They never have until now. On the one hand, if the president closes the base, even with some mixed-up promises to somehow try to keep the jobs in California, the California voters are going to be really ticked off at him. And that's not good, because in order to be reelected, this president must carry California. Even Senator Dianne Feinstein said it. Absolutely, she said. Absolutely, he cannot win the presidency without California. So, The president is in a pickle. If he closes the base, he could lose California and the presidency. One-way ticket back to Little Rock. If he interferes and orders the base to stay open, he could, he will be seen by the rest of the country as a man doing something purely political against the nation's best nature to save his own pathetic political hide. Now, I do have some sympathy with the position that he's in. I mean, he is a politician, and I'll try to be fair here. Governor Wilson also, I understand, favors keeping the base open. I mean, this is a political world, and if you're a Californian, you've got to favor it, I guess. But the prez, you know, the buck stops there, and I figure he's going to lose either way. Keeps it open, everybody else is angry, sees him as a political dog. If he closes the base, everybody in California is angry, sees him as a mean-spirited Democrat, and doesn't vote for him, and he gets booted out of office. So, oh, what is he to do? I feel his pain, and I wonder if you do too. And the question is, what do you think he will do? And it's an awfully good question. The Unabomber has sent a Berkeley University professor a letter that he received from, he's responded to a letter he got from the Unabomber. Tom Tyler said in an open letter to the Unabomber, published in the San Francisco Chronicle, that he shares the Unabomber's concerns about modern American life, but that violence makes people resist change. And I wonder how many of you share the Unabomber's concern about modern, scientific, technological American life. The internet, television, movies, pollution, we've got it. Deforestation, we've got it. How many of you would express deep concern and would actually say that you share the Unabomber's feelings on this, if not his action? The shuttle and Mir undocked at 7:09 a.m. yesterday morning. They will return tomorrow, I understand, with two Russian cosmonauts and our guy who's been up there and I'm sure will be glad to be home. It was indeed a cosmic ballet. Remember 2001? They could have put music to it, and finally one of the networks did yesterday, and it was beautiful. How many of you think by the year 2300 we will be out populating other planets elsewhere? Or will we just sort of stick around, worry about pollution and ozone and stuff? Or do you think eventually we'll get the Spirit, we'll get the space program going again, we will provide a goal and a reason for Americans to strive and work, it'll create jobs? Oh, I could go on and on. The case for the space program is a strong one. We ought to get going. Be a good thing for this president to grab and run with. So, all of that's up for talk. I've got a story on immigration. OJ, the trial gets going again tomorrow, and it's about to get very interesting. The final witness for the prosecution is Nicole Simpson's mom. And after that, it will be the defense turn. The big question, whether or not O.J. will go on the stand, would you put him on the stand? I was talking about blue-tip matches yesterday morning, and this fellow, Gunner, he calls himself, in Palm Desert, sends the following. Art, a blue-tip match story. When I was eight years of age, I filled a large glass Coke bottle full of blue-tip matches and strapped it to a roller skate in an attempt to make a homemade rocket sled. Our home had hardwood floors and a very long hallway, so I pointed it down the hallway and set it off. The result exceeded my wildest imagination. Fire shot out the end of the Coke bottle a good 10 feet, accompanied by copious, acrid smoke. Unfortunately, the vehicle lacked control and crashed soon after takeoff. After the crash, it sat there, madly spinning, shooting fire out the nozzle. The damn thing nearly burnt the house down. Wanted to share it with you. Gunner, Palm Desert. It's a man after my own heart. Hardwood floor, huh? Oh, boy. So, back to the phones. East of the Rockies, you're on the air. Hi.
3: Hey, Art. This is Madison, Wisconsin calling.
1: Well, how you doing?
3: Well, pretty good. Listen, I want to talk about this Unabomber thing in a kind of a larger context, because I've been trying to call you for days about the Supreme Court decision about the Endangered Species Act.
1: Yes, all right.
3: All right. Now, what I believe about it is that you really can't control where these species live or where they fly over or whatever. And I think the ecosystem is connected from one end of the country to the next. And we've only been in this continent for 200 years, and look what we've done to it.
1: Well, did you hear the man who called yesterday and said he equated Mother Earth to a living organism that very shortly now is going to spit mankind out?
3: I sure did.
1: Yeah.
3: And I agree with that,
1: but I also think
3: that we've hastened the process tremendously. I mean, these things may well go in cycles, and we've greatly increased it. And even if that's true, is that what you want? I mean, you're talking a few minutes ago about exploring space. Do we
1: yes.
3: want to get knocked back to the Dark Ages, especially
1: no.
3: if we don't have to?
1: No, I don't.
3: Okay. Well, now, in relation to the Unabomber, obviously, I mean, I've faxed you before about this a number of times. I think the guy is kind of insane because of his violent tendencies. But I think the revulsion that he has for modern techno society
1: right.
3: is pretty genuine, and I have a lot of neighbors. I'm living in Madison, but I have a farm 100 miles from here, and all my neighbors up there are Amish. And Art, you can't believe what a pleasant lifestyle they have. I mean, they don't agree with any technology, and they have no crime and no violence and no divorce and no abortions. And I mean, you can look at their lifestyle from one end to the other and see nothing but a serene spiritual life. And I'm not saying we all need to be Amish, Art, but I'm saying
1: hold it, pause, take a deep breath. Look, I know, but maybe I'm defensive because I'm deeply involved in all of this kind of technology, and I mean deeply.
3: I think that's true.
1: And so I don't feature it as causing the social problems that we have. I really don't think it is.
3: I can make the case in 30 seconds for why I think it is involved with that.
1: All right.
3: It's my belief that the technology has made it possible for us to sidestep the most basic of human things. In other words, you live in your little well-insulated box. It's air-conditioned. You don't know there's a desert out there. Everybody's gotten soft because the technology has made it so possible to be soft, and the medical world has made it possible for us to survive possibly longer than we should. We're not even genetically, choosing the best people to survive anymore, because some people who are basically sickly all their lives are still reproducing, adding to the gene pool, etc. So I think technology, in a way, is enabling us to become such a weaker species that we are basically blind to the realities of life.
1: And so then, Herr Doctor, what is your prescription?
3: Well, my prescription is that technology is extremely useful, but it needs to be, and I suspect the Unabomber agrees, appropriately channeled. And
1: if you ruled the world, I have a feeling that old, sickly people, wouldn't be old and sickly very long.
3: Right. That's
1: but
3: right.
1: That's what I thought. All right. Well, thank you very much for the call. But your solution is pretty distasteful. I mean, yeah, sure. I had somebody like this yesterday who called. You know, basically, the old people ought to be put away. The sickly people ought to be put away. The genetic misfits ought to be eliminated from reproducing. We should consider those who are a drag on society. You know we're talking chamber here, right? Time to report to the chamber. Your time's up. We've decided you're not really useful anymore. You're lollygagging around all day. Time for the gas. Well, I don't know. I don't know, folks. First time caller line, you're on the air.
4: Hello, Art.
1: Hello.
4: This is Richard in Lafayette, Indiana. The
1: yes.
4: KFM.
1: Excellent.
4: I was just calling to see if you'd seen that. Or know anything about the piece on the Edmund Fitzgerald. I was channel surfing and caught headline news and saw a piece about them bringing up the bell. And apparently it's in pretty deep water. And they're trying to get Canada to make it a national memorial so that the commercial divers can't desecrate it.
1: What is your view?
4: Well, I think that that's a good idea, that there's no need to desecrate that resting place of 29 sailors. And what they're talking about doing is putting a replica of the bell back down with all the names.
1: I'm sure in their view it does, you know, they're not intending to desecrate anything. And I'd have to think how I feel about it. I don't have a ready answer for you.
4: Mm-hmm. Actually, I was just calling to see if you had heard it and also to say I really enjoy the show and I'm waiting with bated breath for our station to pick up Dreamland.
1: Oh, they have not done so yet.
4: Not yet.
1: Well, give them a call and ask them nicely to do it.
4: I shall do so.
1: Thank you.
4: Thank you.
1: Take care. I don't know. It's like talking about the desecration of the flag. It depends on the intent of the person doing it, right? What do they intend? What do they mean by it? Or the burning of the American flag. I heard stats the other day that there have been, that they know of, like two or three at the most flag burnings in the last couple of years. People are not burning a lot of flags. And so I don't know about this constitutional amendment. I mean, it sounds good. And maybe if it was a big problem, it would go through. But it really isn't. I mean, two or three flags a year by some nutball case. I just don't know if that means we need an amendment. I don't know if the size of the problem justifies the remedy of being suggested.
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0: Okay, here we go. This should be interesting. I'm going to lift the, here we go.
1: Hello, buddy. Hi, kitty.
0: Now, I don't know whether you can hear this guy or not. I have no idea whether it's coming over the air. Hi. That's my little guy. He's, he's rubbing against the cage, kind of like, he's a good kitty. He's a good kitty. And he's been eating his food, I can see, and drinking his water. And I'm sure he'd like to be out of there, and tomorrow he will be.
1: Kitty. He's a good kitty. He's a good kitty.
0: Anyway, that, my friends, is a ghost. And he's got a little brown, and he's looking at me right now. He's got a little brown, and he's got a little orange in him, and a little bit of white, and he's got blue eyes. And he looks like he would rather be somewhere other than where he is. But it's got to be better than under the house, huh, ghost? So, anyway, there you have it.
1: He's a good kitty.
0: See, no hissing. It's just kind of a meow. And I guess hopefully he's glad. No, he doesn't like this cage. He keeps pushing against the cage like, hey, I want to get out of here. But isn't that too bad? You know, he's not really wild. He's not, I think we caught him early.
1: He's a good kitty.
0: Good kitty. Well, anyway, Ghost goes back into the bathroom in a much safer and quieter environment, and I will take a break here at the bottom of the hour. But I was glad, you still hear him. I was glad you were able to hear him. That, ladies and gentlemen, is a conclusion to a long, long saga. Welcome to the house, Ghost.
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0: Premier Networks presents Art Bell, Somewhere in Time. 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
1: Well, I hope you were able to hear Ghost. I trust you were. I could hear him in my headphones, so I think that meant that you could hear him. At any rate, here's the facts just in, Art. Please help me. I'm a member of your BBS, you know, the bulletin board. Can't figure out how to download files. I'm new to computers within the last month. I'm desperate to see some of the fantastic stuff on the board. If the matter is too complex to explain on the air, at least tell me where I can find the help I need. 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Well, it is too hard to explain on the air, or actually, I don't even think I could. It depends on your individual situation. I will tell you this much technical data. You need a good computer. You need a modem, preferably 2400 baud or better. The 14.4s or the 28.8s are really nice. You need in your computer the ability to view files in the 640 by 480 times 256 color format, at least that. And most of all, you've got to know how to download. And what I recommend is, Don, that you get hold of somebody there in your dialing area, you know, a bulletin board there in Peoria, and I'm sure they have many of them, and get some help. Or get a friend who's got a computer, has been doing it for a while, knows how to download, and get some help. That's the best advice I can give you. Get your help locally. And once you've figured out how to download, it's not a big deal. You probably need to do a little work, a little brain strain, and you'll figure it out. And then you'll be able to call our bulletin board with assurance and know that you know what you're doing. While I'm on the subject, I'm writing this book, and my mom prepared me a whole, just a tremendous, all these materials she sent me, and I have got photographs of myself as a baby. I've got photographs of my mom when she got married and when she was pregnant with me. As a matter of fact, I've got a picture of my mom one day before I was born. One day. I've got a picture of my mom in the Marines, several really nice ones, as a matter of fact, and those will go into the book. But there was one picture I found that I just fell in love with. It's of my dad. And my dad was with the 1st Marine Division that hit Guadalcanal. And that was a hell of a fight, I'll tell you. And it was faded to the point where you could barely detect the photograph. And I took the program in my computer that I work with. I pride myself now in my scanning abilities. And I resurrected this photograph, and I brought it back. And I tell you, here's my dad. Must have been a lieutenant then. I know when he came back from Guadalcanal, he was a captain at that point. But must have been a lieutenant then. And he's sitting, at Guadalcanal, and he's got his rifle in his hands, and he's got a hat, you know, typical Marine hat for those days on, decorated with all kinds of bushes. I mean, he looked in fatigues. And if this isn't John Wayne, I don't know that I've ever seen John Wayne. So that photograph is now on the bulletin board. It is sort of a teaser for some of the ones that are going to be in the book. This is really cool. I think it's cool. So if you want to download a photograph of my dad at Guadalcanal, all you've got to do is dial up the bulletin board, and the name of the file is Dad, D-A-D-M, Dad M, that to me just meant Dad Marines, .gif, Dad M .gif. It now is on the bulletin board, and I'd love to get your opinion when you get the photograph. First time caller line, you're on the air.
2: Art, this is Barb in Phoenix.
1: How you doing?
2: Hi, I just wanted to tell you I think Little Ghost might be a girl.
1: What makes you say that?
2: Any cat that has more than two colors is normally a calico cat, and
1: really?
2: Normally if they

0: have more than two colors, they're girls.
1: This cat looks like a marble. You know, with sort
0: it
1: of...
0: It sounds pretty.
1: A swirl of color. Oh, it's a very, very pretty cat. There's no
0: I love the way she sounds on the phone.
1: You mean on the radio?
0: On the radio,
1: so that
0: right.
1: did come through, huh?
0: Oh, yes, very well. She just sounds so sweet.
1: Yeah,
0: and
1: yeah.
0: She's rubbing up against the cage. Did you put your finger in there and try
1: no,
0: to get her?
1: No. I haven't done that yet.
0: Oh.
1: You know, I mean, after all, he or she, whatever,
0: yeah.
1: has been living under the house, and who knows. So to the vet early in the morning, 8 o'clock, and then we'll see.
0: Okay. Well, I'll be listening tomorrow night to find out.
1: All right.
0: Thanks.
1: Thank you very much for the call. East of the Rockies, you're on the air. Hello there. Whoops, I didn't punch it. There you are. East of the Rockies, you're on the air.
2: Yes, Lord, good morning. This is Larry in St. Augustine, WFOY.
1: How you doing?
2: Pretty good. Listen, we were talking about the bulletin board a while ago.
1: Yes,
2: I tried calling that earlier, last night, as a matter of fact.
1: Uh-huh.
2: And I got a 14-4.
1: Uh-huh.
2: And I hook up. I can hear the modems, talking.
1: Yep.
2: And I get on, and I'm getting static. You know, I'm getting the sporadic.
1: It's called line noise.
2: Yeah.
1: Yep. Well,
2: how can I remedy that?
1: You can call the phone company.
2: Well, I call local lines, and I don't have that problem.
1: Well, naturally not. You're going all the way across the country. It depends. I'll tell you how it is. It's the luck of the Irish. In other words, one time you dial, you'll get a clean line.
2: Uh-huh.
1: Another time, you'll get a noisy line. And you can go and raise hell with the phone company if you want to. But you might as well go bash your head against the wall if you
2: want
1: to.
2: Yeah, they'll just tell me to get a data line.
1: Yeah, well, yeah, that's right.
2: Yeah. Well, I sure enjoy your show, Art, and I'm
1: Thank
2: glad
1: you.
2: You caught the little critter outside there.
1: You heard him okay, did you?
2: Yeah, he sounded fine. He sounded like he's a relief to be inside, as a matter of fact.
1: Well, wouldn't you be?
2: Oh, yeah.
1: Although
2: after the ordeal you put that poor cat through, yeah. The starvation diet and such as that.
1: Actually, he's not as emaciated as you might expect, and I think it's from, you know, the last two or three weeks of good feeding that we've been giving him. So
2: yeah.
1: He's a little healthier. Thank you.
2: All right.
1: Thank you very much for the call. One can only imagine what kind of diet he's been subsisting on under the house. Everything, I suspect, that crawls. But you got to do what you got to do, right? First time caller line, you're on the air.
3: Hi.
1: Hello.
3: This is Chris. I'm from Sterling. I'm listening to you on WSDR.
1: Where is that?
3: Sterling, Illinois.
1: Oh, Sterling, Illinois. All right.
3: Yep. And I wanted to talk to you about ghosts.
1: All right.
3: I have two cats of my own, Spunky and Sheba. And I got Sheba under some kind of similar circumstances. Last winter, when we had that blizzard weather, someone just dumped her out at my mom and dad's house, and they live out in the country. And
1: in a blizzard?
3: Yes.
1: Now, that's really cold. Turn your radio off for me, dear.
3: Oh, okay.
1: You would, please. Dumping a cat in a blizzard, that's, and I don't mean to be funny, it's really a cold thing to do.
3: Yes, it is. And she was smart enough to get up on the wood that my mom and dad have on the porch and look in their kitchen window, and she was like, take me. And
1: yeah,
3: so we took her.
1: Of course.
3: And she has been the best cat a person could ever have. I mean, she is very loving. She's very caring. And I hope that Ghost will give you the same kind of pleasure that Sheba and Spunky give us.
1: I hope it's true.
3: And also, I wanted to say one thing about the O.J. Simpson case. I feel that no matter if they put him on the stand or whether they don't, he's going to get off anyway. He ain't going to jail.
1: Well, do you think let's try it this way. Are his chances improved by going on the stand, or do you think when Marsha Clark gets hold of him in cross-examination, she'll shred him?
3: I think she'll shred him. Because myself personally, I feel he's guilty. Guilty as sin.
1: Yeah, that makes two of us.
3: I think that he just went into a jealous rage and just went nuts. And if they put him on the stand, she's going to tear him up. His story is going to have so many holes in it. It isn't even funny. But no matter what, I still don't feel that he's going to go to jail because of his popularity and because of him being so famous. I don't think he'll see even 1 minute of serious jail time.
1: Oh, I think it's fairly serious jail time he's already had. I thank you for the call, and I do somewhat disagree. I don't think they're... Boy, I'll tell you, if they came back with a not guilty verdict, there would be a lot of cynicism around this country. Ooh, a lot of cynicism. That'd be bad. Very bad. My opinion. More likely, it will be a hung jury. And most likely, they will retry him. And we will get to go through, oh, what do you say? Another 6 months of another trial? Don't you suppose? I was talking earlier tonight. I've been threatening to do this for years. I would like to do a show on ham radio. And I don't mean have my show on ham radio. I mean that I think it would be great some night to actually take the output of my transceiver and hook the audio up to my board and be able to make a few contacts on the air and to air the entire thing so that you could hear it clearly. Ham radio is such a wonderful hobby, but, you know, I understand the eyes of many would glaze over. And to do a show just talking about ham radio, and I know Ray Bream, who I know, who's a friend, used to do those kinds of shows, but I've got my ham rig right next to my broadcast set up, and I could literally hook the two up. And I could actually let you hear me talking to people on the air. Now, the legality of doing something like that is very obscure. We really don't know, and I just got a fax on it, and what I'm actually asking is that somebody in the FCC send me a fax and let me know. Now, this is not from the FCC, but it attempts to cover it. Listen to this. Hi, Art. Happened to be in my ham shack listening to your show, Some Answers. Using ham for broadcasting and the rebroadcast of ham signals is covered in the rules, section 97.113. The rules prohibit using your ham radio to broadcast to a wide audience, except ARRL's Morse code practice sessions and similar things. This, of course, is not what you are talking about. You also can't use your ham to do news gathering for a broadcast facility. However, in the FCC rulebook published by the ARRL 7th edition, it says on page 7-2 that a broadcast station can rebroadcast a ham conversation live or taped for demonstration purposes, such as showing a field day, as long as the ham station is not doing something directly related to program production or news gathering for broadcast purposes. So, it's a judgment call. It sounds like you are demonstrating the art of ham radio. Yes, that's right. It's what I wanted to do. But I guess you could also consider it related to program production. So, I don't know. It looks to me like it would be okay, but you ought to read the rule yourself. Well, I already knew, thank you, John, in Portland, that it was kind of a gray area, and that's why I was saying if there's anybody in the FCC out there, you guys do listen, and gals, send me a fax and let me know whether you think it's cool or not. All I want to do is do an interesting program on ham radio, and instead of the usual talk about it, which I think bores people, and since I operate right next to my ham station, I thought, you know, I could just wire the output of the transceiver right here into the board and actually bring the the audio up so that you could hear it as I hear it, and the people I talk to for demonstration purposes would know they're on the air being broadcasted nationwide. So bearing all that in mind, I wonder if it's legal.
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0: Wild card line, you're on the air. Hello.
1: Charlie, liberal in California.
0: Yo-ho.
1: As far as the Unabomber, first of all, if we catch him, you know, he's got to probably get the death penalty. That goes without saying. He probably should. But I can understand his point from a certain viewpoint. I believe that if you look at some of these multinational corporations and conservatives who want to bend over backwards to kiss their hiney, let them do anything they want to do and have absolutely no controls over them whatsoever.
0: I mean, it's like he almost complained about the military-industrial complex, huh, Charlie?
1: Well, that's a that was a problem, too. That problem, by the way, was brought up by a Republican named Eisenhower.
0: That's right. He said beware of. Uh-huh.
1: Yeah. So I have no problem with that. But, again, it shows you where conservatism is going. They basically want no controls on business whatsoever, as far as pollution, as far as, I think if you look at...
0: Well, do you think the Unabomber, since you mentioned it, do you think the Unabomber is a conservative, Charlie, or a liberal?
1: No, I think he's a very far right. I think he's a very far left liberal. Interesting thing, if you
0: Wait a minute. Hold it. You said you think he is a very far left liberal. Is that right?
1: Uh-huh.
0: I just wanted to be sure I heard that correctly.
1: Actually, if you look at it, it's very interesting. You know, you look at the very extreme liberals, they're all very intelligent. Whereas the extreme right-wingers, you know, you got guys like McVeigh, whose IQ is probably below sea level, I think it says a lot about political philosophies. Let me say lastly on this base closing thing, if it were up to me, I'd close every base in the United States. States almost, except for maybe one or two or something like that.
0: I'm sure you would.
1: Not a lot. I think other than farm subsidies, it may be corporate welfare. I think military industrial complex. Now that you mentioned it, is one of the biggest welfare programs.
0: So tell me, Charlie. Now, the president is in a bit of a pickle here, and what do you think he ought to do? Should he go ahead and close it? And just the consequences in California be damned.
1: Well, the politically correct thing to do would be to keep it open, but the morally correct thing to do would be simply to you know something, you could close all these military bases and use that money. Because if you're going to use, I'll tell you what, if I were to call your show and say, you know what, we need some make-work programs like Franklin Roosevelt had, just putting people to work and just paying them money. If I called and said that, you'd be the first person to disagree with me. And yet a lot of these unnecessary bases, that's exactly what that is, exactly what it is. And so if you're going to do that, why not just take the money and say...
0: All right, you've drawn it out well. Then will the president do the political thing or the morally correct thing, Charles, in your opinion?
1: I think, well, he didn't get where he was today, there's a lot of morally correct guys that are sitting on their butt unemployed right now.
0: All right, thank you. Thank you, Charles. I think you actually told the truth there. It sounded painful for you in a way, but you told the truth. So given a choice between doing the morally correct thing and the politically correct thing, meaning for Bill Clinton's own butt, he will do the politically correct thing for Bill Clinton's own butt. And those were the words, though they came out haltingly, of Charles on what the president will do. Fascinating. So, ladies and gentlemen, after hearing Charles mutter and sputter about the president's predicament, I think it's a great topic. Which do you think he will do? I'm not asking you which you think he should do. In other words, to close McClellan or not. I'm asking you what you think he will do. Will he act to do the moral thing? As Charles put it, and close the base, or will he act to do the Clinton-esque type thing, which is to protect his political butt and ensure his re-election? Oh, what to do? The president has a problem, and I'd like to hear what you think he will do.
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1: Just got a note from the WKY Oklahoma City News Department. And it reads as follows, Art, this is to correct the caller from Oklahoma City on your show about 4:40 this morning, I guess their time. Our state legislature is not calling for an independent investigation of the Oklahoma City bombing. Actually, a single legislator wants the state house to conduct an investigation, but this legislator apparently has his own agenda with regard to the nature of the explosion, using so-called experts on explosives. Some political watchers say he's digging his own political grave. Regarding the KFOR report, Channel 4 is continuing to follow up on its own investigation. We plan to have the reporter and news director on the air here at WKY when and if they finish that investigation. They have not, however, had a follow-up story in the last several days. So that catches you all up on that. First-time caller line, you're on the air. Hello.
2: Let me click down my radio.
1: Yes.
2: Hi. Anyway, as far as Clinton possibly having any involvement with China selling missiles to Pakistan.
1: Now, wait a minute. Nobody said he had involvement.
2: No, he's doing anything about it.
1: Oh, yes?
2: I really don't think that he will, and that I think that American policy as a whole is seeing them as balance of power in the subcontinent. But what's an even scarier thing as far as China goes is the Spratly Islands.
1: It's a very tough call. Yeah, I know they've actually almost come to blows over the Spratlys here recently.
2: The Philippines has actually sent out what little bit of a navy that they have. On alert now.
1: I'm aware of that.
2: And considering that Vietnam, a constant enemy of China, is also disputing this, that China has now taken over Indonesia's oil field, that they've said that they'd agreed to before in previous agreements, saying, these oil fields are yours, no problem. Now they've decided that it's theirs. Now, I hate to sound all conspiracy-minded and doom and gloomy here.
1: Hey, no problem. We do it all the time.
2: Go ahead. That's why I'm calling your show. Hey. Anyway, but I really do feel that there is some collusion on the administration's part. American administrations in the past, of course, before with the Soviets backing India so much, but I feel that there's still a certain amount of collusion.
1: You could make the same kind of case with Taiwan, for example, and the way we've treated that. But you cannot ignore China, and if you do so, you do it at your own peril. And there are national security considerations that go beyond Taiwan, the Spratlys, or maybe even what they're selling to Pakistan.
2: Well,
1: I don't know. It's an open question. It's not an easy decision.
2: Well, the spooky thing about the Spratlys, though, is that you mentioned national security.
1: That's right.
2: Our national security is going to be completely screwed if they start making moves into Southeast Asia.
1: Well, that's exactly right. And so what you try to do is you try to walk a fine line, and you try to prevent that by allowing them to expand dramatically, economically, and you try and sort of keep them on that fine line and say, don't do this and don't do that, or you're going to ruin your chances economically, and you try to hope that will have an influence on them. I don't see what else you do. What would you do?
2: Well, goodness. I mean, I'm a rather hawkish dove, a hawkish left-winger, but I'm no fan of China's, but I personally, I'd have withdrawn their most favored nation trading status long ago.
1: Well, maybe, all right, thank you, maybe you would have, but there would go your influence. Look, I'm not entirely unsympathetic to this decision by the president being a difficult one. It is. There's no easy answer here. China is a power. China cannot be ignored. It's a nuclear power. China is soon to be an economic power that would scare the hell out of you if you ever saw it. China does things on a scale that, frankly, for most Americans, it's just unimaginable. If you ignore China, you definitely do it at your own peril. If you cast off all influence over China, the odds are she's going to react and do things that will very much displease you. On the other hand, if she's going to do things that are going to end up with Iran getting a nuclear missile capable of landing a warhead in the U.S. of A., well, it's a tough call, is what I'm trying to say. A very, very tough call. And while I'm kind of joking about the president's political dilemma domestically, the international one with China is no joke. And I'm not even sure I know what the right answer is. It's going to take a little bit of thought. You don't give up your influence just like that, because that's the only hope you've got. On the other hand, when you have determined that you absolutely can have no influence and what China's doing is directly detrimental to this country's national security, then you do what you have to do. West of the Rockies, you're on the air.
2: Hi, I'm calling from Oceanside, California.
1: Yes, sir.
2: And see, in the Blade Citizen newspaper from June 22nd, it's not a tabloid or anything, it's a regular newspaper.
1: Yeah.
2: There's an article, UFO sightings reported by Vista residents.
1: Yes, sir.
2: And something happened there on the 20th, or on Tuesday, 2 days before that, the 20th, I guess. And one of the witnesses says that after the thing disappeared, a bunch of military helicopters showed up.
1: Black, right.
2: And let's see. The UFO investigating group in San Diego, Orion, is investigating it. They're taking it seriously.
1: Oh, yes.
2: There have been some reports of balloons being sent up with candles, sort of as a joke. But this group here says, no, it wasn't anything like that.
1: And you know what I always thought would be cool if you wanted to hoax it? You get a big balloon. You can buy them. They're industrial balloons. And you fill it up. And below it, you hang a battery-operated strobe light.
2: Oh, that would do it.
1: You want to freak people out. Now, there's an idea.
2: That would do it.
1: That would work.
2: And then in the same article, in the same newspaper that is that day,
1: yes.
2: The next day, after the UFO sighting, there was a 4.3 earthquake about 30 miles out in the ocean here. And I felt that. I was... about 2:15 in the afternoon, I felt that.
1: Well, sir, there have been a lot of earthquakes lately.
2: And George Michael Scallion, he says that...
1: Gordon Michael Scallion.
2: Gordon Michael Scallion says that something should happen by December?
1: By the end of the year.
2: Okay. And finally, one other thing.
1: You a good swimmer?
2: Not since the Navy, no.
1: Mm-hmm. Might want to spruce up.
2: Yeah, one other thing. In Timothy Good's book...
1: Yes.
2: Above Top Secret.
1: Yes.
2: He mentions Britain's Lord Mountbatten made a suggestion investigating these things that perhaps these were actual living things themselves, not vehicles. And an interesting point, doing a survey of royal history, I've been in communication with the palaces and things, and the old Queen Mother, who's 95 years old,
1: yes,
2: has a side thing in some messages to her about royal history. I mentioned Lord Mountbatten's study of this.
1: That's right.
2: And they did not ignore the letter. They still wrote back about the main subject.
1: If I were to tell you, sir, that I have a security clearance.
2: You do?
1: I wasn't done. Not just any security clearance, but 42 degrees above top secret. What would you say?
2: I don't know anything about that. 42 degrees above top secret, that sounds way out.
1: Really?
2: Yeah, is that real, or?
1: Well, what's your best guess?
3: That sounds, I never heard of that
1: before. You've got to imagine somebody in the media like myself could pressure them, in effect, into giving me this kind of clearance so that I could know things so that they could keep me quiet. You know,
3: I've heard you talk about that.
1: Make me sign papers and stuff.
3: Yeah, I've heard you talk about that and mm-hmm. suggest that some listeners think that you might have something to do with the government or something. But...
1: CIA? Yeah, some of them think I'm CIA.
3: No, I don't think so.
1: Uh-huh. All right, well, thank you. Have a good morning.
0: Somewhere in Time with Art Bell continues, courtesy of Premier Networks.

0: west of the Rockies. You're on the air. Hi.
1: Hi, Art. How are you this evening?
0: Just fine.
1: Glad you got the cat.
0: Smarter than a cat.
1: Well, we were worried about him getting stuck under there. And
0: yeah, well.
1: That long, slow, lingering death of starvation is nothing anything wants to go through.
0: Right. Now he can have a long, slow, lingering association with human beings.
1: There you go. Sometimes almost as painful.
0: No doubt.
1: You know, Charles always gets me fired up. Being a devotee of Ayn Rand and objectivist epistemology, I really honestly believe that production is mankind's highest...
0: calling.
1: Highest calling, to be a productive individual no matter what your field. And, you know, it seems that Charles would be happy if the whole world was just one giant looters festival that the productive were robbed to
0: Charles, look, Charles works for the government.
1: I'm using
0: that word loosely. I mean, he has an association with the government that gives him a check. And so it gives him an attitude, too.
1: He's probably a snitch for the ATF. You know?
0: Actually, no, he's got two jobs. I believe Charles is a border guard, believe it or not, a border guard.
1: And a border patrol agent, you mean?
0: Yeah, that's right. And his second job, this one will really put a chill down your spine, is he counsels juvenile delinquents.
1: Oh, great. You mean indoctrinates young skulls. How does Charles's anti-gun, emotion-filled rhetoric square away with his carrying of a sidearm as a Border Patrol agent?
0: Well, his view is close to that of Clinton's. That is that police, which he would loosely consider himself to be a police person, mm-hmm. and the military are the only ones who ought to have guns. That's how it squares.
1: Well, I guess they never read the Federalist Papers, have they?
0: Well, probably not.
1: Yeah, it's amazing all these federal agents take an oath to uphold the Constitution first and foremost, and they haven't the faintest, foggiest idea what lies within.
0: Listen, you know the terrible predicament our president is in. What do you think he will do?
1: Over the base or over Pakistan? I think Pakistan is the more dangerous.
0: Well, you're right. Kettle. Actually, it's the same kind of decision in a lot of ways. No matter which way you go, your goose is cooked.
1: Well, I don't think he has the testicular fortitude to make a proper decision either way. I think he'll waffle and slide back and forth trying to make everybody happy. Like
0: all right,
1: always.
0: So then what, one day, 10 or 20 years from now, when Iran has lobbed an atomic weapon onto the East Coast somewhere, somebody will reach back and remember and blame Clinton for ignoring it. You see, yes, it is. The difficulty of the decisions is very similar. China is selling missiles that can carry nuclear warheads to Pakistan. He's selling parts for the same missiles to Iran. China is doing that now. We have satellite intelligence, and we have human intel on the ground, both of which confirm this is going on. It mandates we cut off trade with China. What do you think he will do? Well, for now, nothing. The administration is saying, well, it seems like circumstantial evidence to us. Circumstantial? We've got satellite photographs. Circumstantial? You've got agents on the ground saying it's already a done deal. And you're sitting there in the White House saying, it's just circumstantial. But I do sympathize with the difficulty of the decision. To cut off trade with China completely is dangerous in a lot of ways. Of course, so are the missiles. West of the Rockies, you're on the air. Hi.
2: Hi, Art Bell.
0: Yes.
2: This is Kurt from Phoenix.
0: Yes, sir.
2: I've never heard you discuss... There's a pill made by DuPont. It's called Revia. It's spelled R-E-V-I-A.
0: And what does it do?
2: What does it do? It's a 50 milligram pill.
0: Yeah.
2: What it does is if you're an alcoholic, I was a heavy drinker, very heavy drinker for 12 years.
0: Oh, and it makes you sick?
2: No. It's not anti-abuse. It was just approved by the FDA December 31st, 1994.
0: Yes.
2: What it does is it eliminates the craving for alcohol. Totally. What it does is it builds the endorphins. Okay, after drinking for a long period of time, your body does not release endorphins naturally. It needs the alcohol. That's why you become physically.
0: So, in other words, it replaces endorphins.
2: Correct.
0: As a nicotine patch replaces nicotine. Yeah, that's a pretty good parallel, isn't it?
2: Yeah, and it you know, what it does, and if you drink on it, what it does is it, when you drink on it,
0: yeah.
2: it blocks the effect of the alcohol. You get no effect.
0: The trouble is that a lot of people who are actually alcoholics have more than just a physical addiction.
2: Yeah, it's a psychological
0: addiction as well.
2: But when you take this pill every day, and if you do drink, you will not feel anything. I was on it for 3 months, and I haven't drank since February 24th.
0: Excellent.
2: In fact, my roommate is going to open up a clinic, an outpatient clinic, using naltrexone Revia with therapy also. You know, therapy is real important.
0: Right.
2: You know, I myself go to AA meetings also.
0: Right.
2: You know, but it's just a really interesting drug. There's been articles in Newsweek and Time back in January when it came out. They also use it for heroin. Addiction, but you have to be clean. You have to be off heroin or methadone
0: Well, methadone, of course, becomes the addict. You know, it's a replaced addiction.
2: Right.
0: Now, you've got to be ready to stop yourself, or no pill, or no patch, or anything else is going to do it, because you don't want to do it. You want to keep drinking, and you want to keep getting the effects of the alcohol or the drug. So.
2: Correct.
0: It's like a mental decision you've got to make.
2: But this could be a really, you know, they were saying in Newsweek, this could be a breakthrough drug. They take heroin addicts and actually shoot them up with naltrexone in, like, Mexico and Spain. They shoot them up in 4 hours, they're totally detoxed, and then they give them the naltrexone or Revia, you know, a three-month supply of it. They, you know, anesthesia, they bring them under to the point.
0: Well,
2: you know, like
0: I hope it works.
2: Yeah, I think, you know, a lot of people...
0: God knows we need it.
2: Yeah, I mean, you know... Okay, Art. Nice talking to you. Have a good evening.
0: Thank you. So I hope it works. You know, they've been looking for that for years. But the basic human condition is one that craves escape, craves pleasure, and it's a very complicated, complex thing separating somebody from a true addiction, because it is physical and psychological. First time caller line, you're on the air.
3: Yeah, Art.
0: Hello.
3: It's nice to talk to you. You got a great show.
0: Thank you. Where are you?
3: Sacramento.
0: Okay.
3: Yeah, I don't trust our government, Art.
0: Oh, no. Really?
3: Sir, I got...
0: How can you mistrust a wonderful bunch of people like we've got in Washington now? Our congressmen, our senators, the State Department, the White House, the U.S. Supreme Court. You distrust people like this?
3: I got a feeling they got something to do with that bombing.
0: Oh, not the bombing.
3: Hey, did you hear about that girl that got caned in Tennessee?
0: No.
3: The Tennessee court?
0: No.
3: Yeah, some girl, a teenager got caned by a judge and her parents right in court. I mean, I just thought that was a little out of control, too.
0: Really? Very immediate, huh?
3: Pardon me?
0: What did she do?
3: I don't know. She was a teenager only.
0: I heard that. I say,
3: petty.
0: I mean, why are something petty?
3: Yes, sir.
0: Uh-huh. Well... I guess if the parents were there and the judge was there and that was the sentence and...
3: Yeah, and they want to start that up more, too, the people there.
0: Yeah. Well, there are a lot of people who feel... I'll tell you, when I was a kid, I was spanked. Not a lot of times, but I was spanked. And you know something? It worked. It worked. We'll be back.
4: 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That was Art Bell hosting Coast to Coast AM on this Somewhere in Time.

0: Now, we take you back to the past on Art Bell Somewhere in Time.
1: Well, I'm going to have to go through it now, and I don't want to go through it, so I don't want to hear about it. Art, I just had to contact you about your new cat. The man who called was actually right about his definition of declawing. You know, and on, and it's going to go, don't declaw your cat. Well, this cat is going to be declawed, front only, and is going to be fixed in whichever way it turns out. We're actually not sure whether Ghost is a boy or a girl yet. That is going to happen. There's going to be a feline leukemia test. There are going to be shots. There's going to be a bath. There's going to be everything you can imagine. And then there's going to be an inside-only cat. And that's the way I do it, subject dropped. For those of you who think it's mean and cruel, fine. We're going to have to disagree. But in the morning, I guarantee my Nazi uniform goes on, and I go down to Dr. Mengele, and I give him my kitty, and that's it. God. And so the fight's going to go on. And then I get another one that says, where the heck is it? Enough already. Tell all of the animal rights activists to... Oh, I can't say that on the air. I have a Siamese who's clawless. That's all four paws. She scales fences, catches birds. We're talking some Mondo blue jays here, and yes, even squirrels. I've come home to several beheaded squirrels on my front porch. Oh, my. So don't let anyone tell you they cannot function properly. And blah, blah. And besides, what's wrong with caring about your furniture anyway? So, yeah, I agree with all that. I mean, people disagree violently on this, I know. But I believe, it is my belief, that if you do declaw a cat, front paws only, thank you, you don't let it outside. Because you are removing its ability to properly defend itself. There is no question about that. But I've got another cat. Now, would it be fair for my declawed cat to live in a house with a clawed cat? Who would claw it up but good? No, it wouldn't be fair. Would I want to see my furniture shredded? No. Will I let my cat outside? No. I will not. Will it grow up fat, happy, and sassy? Hopefully, yes. My other one has, and as I said earlier, has become very adept with it. So I don't want to hear all this. So what's going to happen, you know, in the morning? Dr. Mengele gets my cat, and that's it. Then I get him back. Dear Art, considering that the quickening is being fueled, if not directly caused, by the world's annual population growth of 90 million, we are trying to support more and more people with a shrinking natural resource base, and true per capita wealth has been slowing and decreasing for years. Ever wonder why it takes two incomes to support most households nowadays? Nothing can grow forever on a finite planet. That includes the economy as well as the population. I think the whole notion that GNP must grow forever lest we fall behind, is a big part of why life is getting so hectic and dangerous. GNP growth is largely a response to population growth, and neither can continue indefinitely in a finite world. Signed, the Unabomber. No, just kidding. Actually signed, Carl. But Carl, I have a feeling that is the psychology of the Unabomber. And I'm not comparing you, Carl, to the Unabomber. I'm just saying I think that's what he thinks. Wildcard Line, you're on the air.
2: Hi, Art.
1: Hello.
2: This is Mike from last night. I'm sorry I missed you, but I was in my wheelchair and my remote was somewhere else.
1: I see.
2: How you doing?
1: Oh, I'm fine. Oh, I remember. You couldn't turn your radio down. Yeah.
2: Yeah, I didn't have a remote and I couldn't get to it and I didn't want to.
1: I understand. Yes.
2: So, you know, I was listening to that guy earlier, you know, about the program, you know, about this new pill. It reminded me of a story went around some guy in L.A. did that about 6 years ago. And he got about 600 or 700 people involved in this whatever kind of chemical he came up with. Well, you know, they didn't succeed, let's put it that way. Because you hit it right on the nail head. It's symptom of the disease.
1: Yeah.
2: That's it, right there, you know. And that's about all I want to say with it. Did you get my facts on that article and stuff? I don't know if they're coming out right, but...
1: Yes.
2: tried to send you some faxes on the 4th, and I don't know if I'm very good with humor, but I'm learning the artwork with my fax. See, I got hurt in construction years ago, and I'm trying to learn a new trade.
1: Well, aren't computers wonderful?
2: Yeah, well, that's my next step, and I've been listening to you really closely, but I had to save up for this, and, well, I have to keep a certain amount of money, you know, in front of me. And
1: I hear you. Yeah. All right, sir, thank you. I'll tell you, people who are confined as a result of an accident or a disability of some sort are these days able to make a living with a computer. And that will be more and more true as time goes on. So, you know, Mr. Unabomber and people like you, the information age is not just one side. The new the scientific advances and the scientific world we live in is not all bad. It's a double-edged sword, like most things. Information and power and science and knowledge bring good and bring bad. It is only man that steers the knowledge one way or the other. East of the Rockies, you're on the air. Hi.
3: Hello.
1: Hello.
3: When you had Richard Hoagland a few weeks ago,
1: yes,
3: didn't he suggest that it's possibly that we've already went and visited Mars with our advanced alien technology that we might have? Wasn't that one of his suggestions?
1: Well, I don't recall his saying that, but he might have. I've had various guests that have said things like that, so.
3: Well,
1: what is your point?
3: Well, it just struck me that, you know, he said they may have already visited, but one other little point on K4.
1: Well, do you know that we have not gone to Mars?
3: I don't believe we physically have gone to Mars.
1: Can you prove that?
3: Well, that's what I'm saying is if Richard Hoagland may have suggested that they saw a spacecraft that has done it. That's all I'm saying.
1: Yeah.
3: You can't prove otherwise until they say something.
1: There you go.
3: But
1: even then, it won't matter. I mean, today, I guarantee I could open the lines and I could find lots of people who would swear that the whole thing on the moon was a fraud.
3: Yes, sir. I agree with you.
1: So?
3: On K4, they had on Channel 4 in Oklahoma City.
1: Right.
3: They did a follow-up piece on Channel 9's interview with John Doe number 2.
1: Right.
3: And they refuted all his claims that proved that he wasn't any way possibly connected with the bombing.
1: Yeah, but then I understand K4 came back and attacked each point by point.
3: That's what I said.
1: Oh, no, I see.
3: K4 is Channel 4.
1: Yeah.
3: They put, like his time card was handwritten, but the company has been only using punch cards or clock cards for time cards and on.
1: Yeah.
3: And so that might be a point to something to. That's the last I've heard about any stories about that situation here in Oklahoma City.
1: Well, I appreciate your call.
3: All right.
1: Thank you. And it will eventually shake out.
0: 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Tonight featuring Coast to Coast AM from July 4th, 1995.

0: First time caller, you're on the air. Hi.
1: Hello, Art.
0: Yes.
1: MD from Kentucky.
0: Hey, Dave.
1: You were just speaking about Oklahoma City. About a month ago, we heard a story out of Oklahoma City that a radio TV station, Channel 4 there,
0: KFOR,
1: had done an interview with John Doe number 2. Whatever became of that?
0: Well, they didn't do an interview with him. What they did was they were investigating somebody they thought might be John Doe number 2. They never did an interview with him.
1: Oh, okay.
0: And I'm unsure of the status of that story right now. I have heard a rumor that John Doe number 2 has now disappeared. And I really don't want to say any more until I get the facts, because that is nothing more than a rumor.
1: Yeah, that was strange. I heard you interview, for example, the news director for WKY there.
0: No, you didn't. Well, yes, you did.
1: Yeah,
0: I did.
1: A guy named
0: Palmer. No, I did one night interview.
1: And
0: him, yes.
1: He somewhat verified.
0: Oh, he verified the story. There's no question about it. KFOR definitely ran the story. And for all I know, they're still... As a matter of fact, I'd like to know what they're running.
1: They ran the story, but it was a hoax. Is that what you're saying?
0: No. No. And I have not heard that KFOR has retracted one word of it, and they've run many other stories about it. So I don't know what the current status is, but the last I heard, they were standing by their story.
1: Okay. I'm just curious that... I heard that in the early morning hours, and then anxiously awaiting for the day to develop, and nobody picked up on it.
0: You've got it.
1: Okay.
0: Thanks for the call. And if anybody in Oklahoma City can straighten us out on the latest, I would like to hear it. First time caller line, you're on the air. Hello?
2: Hello.
0: Hi.
2: My gosh.
0: My gosh. Oh, my gosh, I'm on the air.
2: Oh, no.
0: Oh, yes, where are you?
2: I am going from the Mesa, Phoenix area.
0: Mesa, Phoenix, yes. KFYI.
2: I guess that's... Yeah, for your information and all that.
0: Pretty cool call letters for a talk station, you know.
2: Well, Lycus was here once, and we can still smell him. Did you get my fax? About the kitty.
0: Well, I don't know.
2: I sent a fax.
0: What is your first name?
2: Jackie.
0: Jackie's fact says, Art, your kitty's name is Spirit. Ghost drops like a stone. Think about it. Call her whatever you want. However, Spirit covers the whole character of the experience, and the name is Spirit. Trust me. Ask her and check the response to each. Now, how am I going to ask this cat?
2: Just look at the cat and say, come here, Spirit. Or come here, Ghost. And you'll see that she'll respond to Spirit.
0: My cat's name is Ghost.
2: Ah. But think about Spirit as a more rounded experience that you've had with this cat.
0: Ghost.
2: It has come and gone and been there and not there and a lot of character to evade you for so long.
0: You're describing a ghost.
2: No, I'm not. A ghost just kind of like hangs around.
0: Ghost.
2: Yeah.
0: My cat's name is Ghost.
2: Cat's name is Spirit. Trust me.
0: You know, I was going to read your facts because it's so demanding. I mean, it's like you know I'm wrong.
2: I do.
0: Have you been through what I've been through?
2: Uh-huh. And this cat's name is Spirit. I know it as well.
0: Oh, you have a cat named Spirit?
2: No.
0: No?
2: No. But the cat's name is Spirit.
0: I've been here and I've been going through this.
2: I know, but the cat's name is Spirit.
0: Well...
2: Trust me.
0: No,
2: right. I'm a past master at naming animals.
0: Well, maybe you are, but it's Ghost.
2: It'll be Spirit. It's easier, too.
0: Ghost.
2: Sorry. Animals come better to S-sounding words.
0: They do?
2: Uh-huh.
0: S-sounding words?
2: Uh-huh.
0: Spirit.
2: They do.
0: Well, okay. Yeah. I mean, what can I say to you?
2: You could say that,
0: I'll tell you what.
2: You could try your spirit.
0: I'll tell you what. We'll we'll do it in spirit. I've got to run. We're not going anywhere. Thank you. We'll do it in spirit. My cat's name is Ghost. I mean, why would people want to argue with me about this? I've got a lot of faxes like this. Did I get your fax? Yes, I got your fax. And now I got your call. Now, that's a very stubborn attitude. I mean, this is a cat that I've gone through hell and back for. It's a ghost. I named it Ghost. Its name is Ghost. That's all there is to it. And I don't even care if you can't say it many times in a row. It's Ghost. West of the Rockies, you're on the air.
3: This is another crazy cat call from California.
0: All right.
3: My husband says I run a cat house anyway, so I might as well call you. I'm a cat breeder, and I just wanted to confirm what Barb from Phoenix said way earlier in the show. Your cat's coat coloring is a sex-linked genetic characteristic. Ghost is a she.
0: Oh, you think so? Well, I'll know
3: No ifs, ands, or buts. When you're breeding cats, you've got to know the genetics of coat color.
0: Well, my wife also claims it is a she with no real knowledge to back it up.
3: But I have real knowledge because I breed cats, I raise them, and I know cat genetics.
0: Well, okay.
3: So, calicos and tortoiseshell sex linked.
0: Okay, well, the cat I have now is a short-haired, black, big, fat sucker. It's a he.
3: Mm-hmm.
0: Now, how is he going to get along with she?
3: Beautifully. And she's just a baby because she still has blue eyes. Her eyes will change color as she ages.
0: Well, that makes sense.
3: Yeah. So he'll get along just beautifully with her.
0: Oh, we'll see.
3: Oh, yeah.
0: But I do think you're right. I think my cat is going to love it.
3: Mm-hmm.
0: They'll be buddies.
3: How old is your Abby cat?
0: My Abby cat is now about 3.5, almost 4. 4 years old.
3: Oh.
0: I 4 years old also.
3: She'll get along just fine, especially once she's
0: And Abby's got a lot of kitten left in him.
3: Mm-hmm.
0: And he loves to play. In fact, he engages me more than he should. And so this kitten will be great for Abby. I mean, it's going to keep Abby really occupied.
3: Great playmate. And female cats are just so fun. I think you're really going to enjoy her.
0: Thanks for the call.
3: Okay, bye-bye.
0: You take care. Yeah, I'm looking forward to that. I'm sure they'll go tearing around this house. A 17-pound cat, however many pounds my cat weighs, you know, when it runs real fast, sounds like a galloping horse. It's really incredible. First time caller line, you're on the air.
4: Yes, Art. Regarding your guest on Sunday about past life regression.
0: Yes.
4: I would like to point out that on some of these psychometrists who help police define who the guilty party is.
0: Yes.
4: If they experience a similar knowledge about the person who they're talking about, and particular one was involved in 10-year-old black girl that died back in the early 80s from a sexual rape attack and murder, and this lady who was in her at least in her 60s came in and helped the police define who it was that committed this crime.
0: Mm.
4: Now, she was alive 40 years before this black child was born and coexisted at the same 10 years she lived. And then 10 years later, she is defining how this murder happened. Now, it seems to me that she acquired this knowledge by other reasons than

0: premature, in other words.
1: Well, glad to see you're listening, though. I mean, who knows? Past lives? Genetic memory? What is it? Who knows? That's why we do Dreamland, to endeavor to begin to try to answer questions of that sort. Exactly. Wildcard Line, you're on the air.
2: Oh, good morning, Art Bell from KEX Portland.
1: Yes, sir.
2: Yes. Art, cats have 9 lives, so you might want to keep in mind that you might want to call him 9 different names throughout his life.
1: No, thank you.
2: Well, other than ghost, you know.
1: You know, if there were 100 people in a room, not a one of them would agree on anything. I'm convinced of it. It wouldn't matter what I called my cat. Let's say that I called it what the lady said a little while ago, spirit.
2: Yeah.
1: There would be just as much antagonism to that name as there is to ghost. It wouldn't matter what name I picked. So I'm sticking with it. This cat is ghost. That's it.
2: Okay. Art, and Unabomber?
1: The Unabomber, yes.
2: Yeah. If he's listening, I think he should turn himself in. He seriously is a tree hugger and needs some psychiatric looking after.
1: Well, all right. Thank you. Well, it was interesting to hear Charlie describe him earlier in a halting way as a radical left winger. Charlie did say that. West of the Rockies, you're on the air.
3: Good morning.
1: Good morning.
3: I hope he had a good 4th of July. I know I did.
1: Well, it was fine.
3: Yeah, so was mine. It was really great.
1: Good.
3: Well, you know, I want to talk about Clinton and his bullets.
1: Well, you better do it quick.
3: Okay, real fast.
1: Clinton
3: There's
1: is
3: no
1: bullets.
3: Cop killer bullets, per se, like the magic rhino or anything else.
1: We know that.
3: And remember I told you over a year and a half ago they're going to try to get rid of the bullets of any caliber. Anything over a .38 special will go through a vest.
1: Yeah, all right, thank you. Well, you don't have to be a rocket scientist to know they're after the bullets. Of course they are. Of course they are. They're anti-gunners. Wildcard Line, you're on the air.
4: Good morning, Art. This is Bob in Las Vegas.
1: Bob in Las Vegas.
4: I've been on pins and needles here all night. Did the poor cat get to eat the tuna that you left there to catch him?
1: No, you know what happened? Just before I could get the cat, a big dog ate it.
4: You're kidding.
1: No.
4: Got into the trap and ate it?
1: Got into the trap and ate it, and then something came along and ate the dog.
4: Well, I hope you gave the poor kitty another tin of the poor chatham, because, he fell for it, so we should at least get that as a reward, huh?
1: Good night, sir.
4: Good night.
1: That's it. We're out of time, thankfully. See you tomorrow. Bye.
5: Well, so then let me turn to the main event. I've got a snoot full of tequila and a messianic mission pawing the ground to talk to you, as usual.
6: Oh, yeah. New Year's.
5: Everybody has their own New Year's.
6: That's right.
5: I guess the title of tonight's talk is Linear Societies and Nonlinear Drugs, which is something that I just had to pull out of the air when Ken finally slammed me to the wall for what I would be talking about this night many months ago. But more and more for me, especially with this group, these things have become sort of summations and, I guess, I hope, convivially

context of everything else that's happening in the world. In other words, the psychedelic experience, the entheogenic experience, contextualized. And as I try to think about, you know, what, if anything, I can bring to the party, I guess it's that what I'm interested in is psychedelics as a philosophical tool. And when I concretized that for myself, I realized there's no claims on that part of discourse. No one wants to do this.

philosophy, academic philosophy, is done in a very formal manner, and the most exciting is incredibly stuffy. And yet, I, like most of you, I assume, have taken on board in my life this thing called the psychedelic experience, which is then as large a portion of my being as my sexuality, my politics, my education. It shapes everything. And yet nowhere in the world of philosophical discourse is there any genuflection, at least overtly, made to this. I mean, maybe not since Plato, who talked about shadows on the wall of the cave and so forth and so on. Well, so what can psychedelics and the psychedelic experience bring to philosophy? And what do I mean by philosophy? By philosophy, I mean the enterprise of discursive thinking, trying to understand what the world is and who's asking the question. You know, where did the world come from? Where is it bound? And who's along?

0: 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Tonight featuring Coast to Coast AM from August 24th, 1995.
1: From the high desert and the great American Southwest, I bid you all good morning or good evening, as the case may be, across time zones, stretching from Tahiti and the Hawaiian Islands to the U.S. Virgin Islands, into South America and north to the North Pole. Coast to Coast AM, we still call it. Unscreened, unpredictable, somewhat unreliable talk radio, but lots of fun. You just never know what's going to happen, and I can nearly guarantee this is going to be one of those nights. The USA Radio News, still referring to the straw poll taken in Iowa, the Dole Graham race, and everybody's trying to figure out, is Bob Dole weak? Is Phil Graham strong? I don't think either one is the case. I think Graham did well because Dole is weak, not because Graham is strong. And I can't find anybody in the field to get excited about. Harry Wu is free. Harry Wu, just one man, but indeed a naturalized American citizen, held in a Chinese prison for 2 months, threatening the possibility of the First Lady's visit to a conference on women's rights in Beijing. Women's rights in Beijing. I was in China. You know, that's really kind of cute. Women's rights in Beijing. It's like you can't even say that sentence without smiling or laughing. Sentenced to 15 years for spying, then expelled from the country. China obviously wanted to send a signal. Come on, Hillary Clinton, we want you here. Wu snuck into China several times. While doing a, I guess, heroic thing for human rights, really, you don't sneak into China. I tell you, you don't sneak into China. He did that several times with a little video camera, capturing images of forced prison labor, which, of course, they deny. And this really does not humor the communists at all. They're not a humorous people. When I crossed into communist China here 2-3 months ago, whenever it was, that's the one thing I noticed more than any other. They don't laugh a lot. They're very serious people. Anyway, Bob Dole says she still should not go, says, quote, I think if I could give her any advice, she ought to stay right here. But it looks like the White House will indeed announce the trip is on. The First Lady will go to Beijing to talk about women's rights and human rights generally. Do you think she ought to go? Question one. Now that Harry Wu has been sprung, should she go? Should Harry Wu try to go sneak back into China again? And if he does he deserve to get arrested? Shouldn't be sneaking into China. That's bad, bad, bad, bad. Should human rights be linked to commerce? Now, I guarantee you, you have my word, that China is going to be the 800-pound economic gorilla of the world in another 10 or 20 years. I mean, those who were with me in China here recently know exactly what I'm saying. There is going to be no stopping them. You might slow them down a little, but you're not going to stop them. Now, should commerce be linked to human rights? Should we not have commerce with China? Because they have what Harry Wu got when he snuck into China to take it, proof of prison labor and that sort of thing. I don't know. All good questions.
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3: First of all, I want to just thank you for bringing everyone out here to the cornucopia of just phenomenal knowledge, I don't know of anyone else that I've ever listened to in radio that just fills my brain and stimulates me. But, you know, I was listening to the show, and I thought to myself, do you think, George, the common citizen such as you or I really has any hope towards the future of any privacy or anything else?
4: I think we do. I think eventually so many people will see the light, see what you see what I see, that eventually they're going to say enough is enough. And I think that we do have a future, and we're going to win in the long run. It's going to be bumpy along the way. It's not going to be easy, but we will get there. That's my take. And you know what? As long as I can continue on the airwaves and tell people this, I shall.
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0: Windows 95. I played it just right last night, I think, and I waited. You know, it came out at midnight. And I waited until 3 a.m. Pacific time, giving everybody, even here on the West Coast, lots of time to buy it at midnight, run home, load it into their computers, and then for an hour I opened the line and I asked people how they were doing on it. I want to know today. Now, just about everybody who was one of the frantic first buyers, and it was a frenzy, a consumer feeding frenzy, generated by probably one of the world's best PR jobs. Matter of fact, Bill Gates was with Jay Leno at Microsoft headquarters in Redmond, Washington. And Bill Gates, you know, it surprises me that Jay Leno would stand there in behalf of all talk show hosts. Not that he's really a talk show host in that sense. But, and allow Bill Gates to say, of course it was in humor, Windows 95 is so easy, even a talk show host can figure it out. Leno just sort of stood there, looking like maybe he was challenged. Anyway, Windows 3.1 and 1.1 is running on 100 million computers, or was, till now. So, you know, all I've got to say is I still haven't done it. I'm still running scared. Have not booted. I've got it. I've got it on CD here, but I've not booted it into my computer, and I'm still going to wait. I want kind of mixed reviews last night. Some people said, well, couldn't find my video card or didn't have a driver for my video card or whatever. And so, you know, I don't know. I can't make up my mind. Somebody did send me a fax late in the show that never got aired. I do not want to get into the Macintosh, the Mac IBM fight. Apple's out there somewhere. But I did get this fax referring to Mac users. Dear Art, these Mac fascists really bug me sometimes. So you pay $4,000 for a Mac, then add a $2,000 board so that it runs like a $2,000 PC. A few years ago, I met a Mac fascist who thought that 16.8 million color capability was only available on Macs. Funny, IBM's running Targa boards had that 2 years before the first Mac came out. Frankly, Mac users are so brainwashed, they haven't got a clue what goes on the PC side. Especially ignorant of the fact that the basic principle of the Mac's visual interface was developed at the Xerox Research Center in Palo Alto in the 70s. And that principle is, make it so someone with kindergarten pointing skills can operate it. Very impressive, Mac. Signed, Jeff. Well, I don't want to get into that fight, and I'm not gonna. But I did think that was cute. Second time in 1 week, a major network, ABC, has apologized to the tobacco industry. ABC ate a lot of crow here. The tobacco industry gloated by reprinting the apology in major newspapers. And I don't quite understand the nature of the apology, but it's interesting. The whole issue was that of manipulating nicotine levels. ABC apologized for the story, which I guess from a litigation point of view satisfied the tobacco companies, but added that they stand by their story. So I'm not exactly sure what ABC is doing here. Maybe they're saying, well, we're sorry we ran the story because we didn't want to get into a big legal fight. But really, the story is true. Modern apologies, they're something to behold. Generally, when an individual is involved, the modern apology is not, I'm sorry for what I said or did. The modern apology, the politically correct apology, is to say, I'm sorry if my words offended anyone. Which is also to say, I'm sorry it offended you, but I'm not apologizing to you. It's a complicated world we live in today, isn't it? Long Island, New York, not so funny, a big fire, West Hampton area, Long Island. It's really on fire now. I don't know if you've seen any of the photographs of the fire raging on Long Island right now, but it's frightening. I shook my mom's tree at midnight, her time on the East Coast, and said, look, is it close? And she said, no, well, it's, you know, to get to me, it would have to jump the bay. So I guess she's okay, you know, but Long Island is, you know, they call it that for a reason. It's an island. And there's but, like, one road she can get out of there on, so you be very careful there, Mom. This is a very serious fire, very serious. Hurricanes, also very serious. One of the busiest years in all of history. Hurricane Iris and Humberto are moving north and respectively west, probably gathering strength. The remains of Tropical Storm Jerry dumping up to 10 inches of rain on parts of Florida, and we are just now beginning to get to the hurricane season, the barest beginning. This could be something else. NBC did a big story on Flight 7529, the one that just crashed. And generally, you can't do much on talk radio with plane crashes. They are tragic. But this one brings to mind another recent one. There were 9 minutes of pre-crash flight. In other words, for 9 minutes, those people lived a nightmare. At 18,000 feet, when the plane reached 18,000 feet, there was a sudden explosion. One guy said he looked out the window, and the propeller was laying up against the wing. Not good. This plane should have been able to fly on one engine. Obviously, it didn't. They began losing 2,000 feet a minute, eventually becoming 2,500 feet a minute. And finally, the flight attendant, a very brave young lady, told everybody, assume the position. So, for 9 minutes, these people thought they were going to die. Several of them, including the pilot, did. 24, incredibly, you saw the photos, survived. Only because they managed to sort of land in a clearing, and there was a minute or two or a few before the plane exploded into flames, so people got out. But NBC, I thought, asked a rather intriguing question, and that is it possible for someone to walk away from 9 minutes of thinking they're going to die and ever be the same again? And they had some psychologist on there who said, well, you know, about a third of them have no problem. A third of them have mild problems. And a third of them will have problems that will last the rest of their lives. And it's almost unimaginable, knowing that you're going to crash and probably going to die, and I, you know, with 9 minutes left, what would you think? How would you handle it? What would you do? And I wonder what most of them do. You've seen the humorous airplane series of movies where everybody throws up their hands and panics at the sign. But I kind of doubt, what do I know? I've never been in a plane that crashed, thankfully. But I would imagine people become quiet, thoughtful, scared, all those things. And I wonder how many, by percentage, actually panic. No court in the O.J. Simpson trial today, but it does not matter. It goes on anyway. The screenwriter, who's got the tapes, is now refusing to turn any copies of the Furman tapes over to either Furman's new attorney, or the LAPD. She's not turning them over. The district attorney in L.A., Gil Garcetti, said the jury should have the case by late September. Berman is going to be recalled to the stand. Now, this is where it begins to get to be really sticky. When they get Detective Mark Furman back on the stand again, they are going to confront him with these tapes. According to his lawyer, there's a great likelihood he will take the Fifth Amendment. Take the Fifth. Now, I refuse to answer on the grounds that it may tend to incriminate me. Incriminate me. So, when the jury hears this and sees Mark Furman, Mr. Hard Tough Guy, say, I refuse to answer on the grounds may tend to incriminate me, what do you think that jury is going to think about the prosecution's case? Talking heads on NBC had a pretty good point. If these tapes are as bad as it is suggested they are, the prosecution, Marcia Clark, is going to have to go after Mark Furman like a mad dog. I mean, she's going to have to be Marcia Clark at her best. She is going to literally have to join the defense in going after Mark Furman. It's their only chance, because if the defense, in effect, stays with Furman and gets blown out of the water by Furman, well, the whole case against O.J. Simpson obviously gets blown out of the water as well. 48 Hours on CBS tonight. Very, very interesting. It seems in the eastern big cities that there is a move on from crack to heroin. Now, I know this sounds strange. The people down in South America that have been making a lot of crack are switching production now to heroin. Heroin is coming in by the numbers from Southeast Asia, most notably Bangkok, that area. The brand names, you're going to love this, the brand names of the new heroin, so pure that they won't even shoot it anymore. They're snorting it now. Maybe that's why the people are converting. But listen to some of the brand names. Would you do some of this? Tombstone, Poison, Suicide, or how about Body Bag? So pure, they say, it's living up to its name. Now, to give you an idea of the difference in purity, heroin that when I was a kid, you'd hear about people buying, was anywhere between 4 and 6% pure. Now it's 40%, or as much as 10 times the purity it once was. Being sold out in New York in open marketplaces. 14, 15-year-olds standing there shouting their particular brand name. Get your body bag here. Get your suicide here. I've got poison for you. And it's selling like crazy. So I have no idea what we're going to do. I just have no idea what we're going to do about this. All right, let me see. I guess I've got to stop here for a moment and take care of a couple of things, so let me do that. First, let me tell you that as a talk show host, I do a lot of research. I call it homework. I guess that's leftover from my school days, homework. It is my homework, and it occurs before the program. Easiest part of the program, by the way, is when I get on the air to do it. The homework part is the hard part. All right, we're going to break here at the bottom of the hour. The stations will accomplish whatever they do at the bottom of the hour. And we'll be right back. I've got more than open lines, live talk radio throughout the night time, right here, unscreened, unpredictable, but fun.
1: 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That was Art Bell hosting Coast to Coast AM on this Somewhere in Time.

0: we take you back to the past on Art Bell Somewhere in Time.
1: Okay, we've got a lot to do. A couple of more little tidbits for you here. I've got several good faxes. This one just hot off the machine. Dear Art, I am a deputy sheriff, and I've been so for almost 8 years. Today I lost my first drunk driving case out of the more than 125 DUI arrests I've made. It should have been a slam dunk case, but the jury decided to believe the defendant's wife instead of two deputies. As a deputy, I've never lied to anyone, planted evidence, taken a bribe, or covered up for another deputy. Likewise, I've never seen another deputy or officer do any of these things. I think these things do happen, but only on a small scale when compared to the amount of law enforcement activity that goes on in our country. I can't begin to count how many times in the last 2 years I've had to listen to slobbering drunks in the back of my patrol car say things like, "Are you going to beat me like Rodney King? Or I bet you thought Waco was a good thing, huh, cop?" Lately, the comparisons have been with Mark Furman. I sincerely pray the public does not lose their faith and confidence in their police officers based on a few dishonest cops. We will all be the losers except for the criminals. Thanks for letting me vent, Art. I hate that term, he says here. Scott, up in Oregon. That's an interesting, kind of an interesting fax, because I knew it was going on. I knew the whole Rodney King thing and, Ruby Ridge and Waco, and now the Furman deal, reflects on every cop in this country, and it's sad. It's terribly sad, and I don't even know what to say about it. They're the ones getting the headlines, you know, all the good busts, all the good arrests. All the bad guys taken off the street. We're lucky if we ever read about that. Art, with respect to whether Hillary ought to go to Beijing, I'm reminded of one person who said once about President Nixon's trip to China, "I understand he should go to China. What I don't understand is why he should come back." Hi, Art. Is it true that Judge Ito canceled court proceedings yesterday because he's busy installing Windows 95 on his computer? Regards, Jed. No, Jed. He attended a funeral, actually. And I've got so much more stuff here. Not time for it. Let us open the lines, and let's just have a good old-fashioned night of, you name it, we'll talk about it, talk radio, and I'll kind of fit some of the rest of this in as I can. Boy, I've got some wild stuff here. So, here we go. If you would like to call for the first time ever, the number is area code 702-727-1222. That's if you've never called before. And that line's, you know, it's a little easier to, well, actually, it's hard to get in on now, even now. But it is a little easier than the other ones. The wild card lines, direct dial, area code 702-727-1295. 1295. Then, toll free, west of the Rockies, it's 1-800-618-8255. 1-800-618-8255. East of the Rockies, it's 1-800-825-5033. So easy, even a talk show host can understand it. Boy, that rankles me. Come on, Bill. I should have tried to get Bill Gates on, huh, and interviewed him. 1-800-825-5033, east of the Rockies. East of the Rockies is where we're going. You're on the air, number one. Hi.
2: Hello, Art.
1: Hi.
2: This is Tony calling from Wichita, Kansas.
1: Hi, Tony.
2: Hey, I really appreciate your show. I think it's one of the most relevant on the air.
1: Thank you.
2: Just like to make a comment about Pat Buchanan and some response to your comment that he's a isolationist.
1: Right.
2: I see him more as a protectionist.
1: Okay.
2: I don't have a problem with that because it seems that Japan is the most protectionist country in the world, and they've also got the strongest economy in the world.
1: For the moment.
2: Well,
1: No, and I really mean that for the moment. China is going to make mincemeat out of it. I guarantee you, sir, China will do to Japan in a bigger way and a more damaging way what Japan has done to us. Guaranteed.
2: So you think we should be more open in the same way that China is open?
1: No. I think that we should act in a protectionist way, and here's where my position delineates from Pat's. I want us to act in a protectionist way in order to force markets open, their markets. Japan has been screwing with us for years.
2: Right.
1: And I thought the president was going to get tough and really do something about it, and he wimped out.
2: Right.
1: So I applauded that when I thought it was real. I was sick when I found out it was just a big old bluff and a bunch of noise, usual Bill Clinton stuff.
2: True.
1: I would slam on big-time tariffs until they took theirs down, and I would really mean it. However, when they took theirs down, I would take ours down. I am an advocate of free open trade, but fair.
2: Well, fair enough. I just think, you know, maybe we ought to give him a chance. Maybe we ought to look at his ideas a little bit more closely.
1: Well, the country is going to do that, and maybe he will modify some of them to some degree. He's came out third in Iowa, I believe.
2: Yeah. Well, I don't know. He just seems like he's got a lot of good ideas, and he seems real. You know what I mean?
1: He is real. Oh, that's absolutely one thing true about Pat Buchanan. Thank you very much. He's real. What he says, he means. There's no doubt about it. Pat Buchanan is an ideologically pure person, and I admire him for that. What I'm trying to do right now is, Pat, by the way, has one other stone about his neck. He's done Crossfire and programs like it for so long now that he has made pretty radical, you know, statements from time to time that would be immediately categorized and dredged up on a regular basis by the Clinton campaign if Pat was the Republican candidate. The California governor, I think, came in 1% in Iowa. He's not a contender. I cannot imagine the California governor taking anything at a Republican convention, which is going to be tend to be kind of right wing, as all conventions are anyway. Bob Dole, I don't believe, can beat Bill Clinton. Phil Graham, I do not believe, can beat Bill Clinton. So I'm stuck. I'm not excited right now about anybody. Just me. Maybe that'll change, but for now, Lamar Alexander certainly has not caught fire. Nobody's really caught fire. And I think what Iowa said was that, guess what, folks? Bob Dole is not nearly as strong as everybody said, at least the networks. I always knew he wasn't. And Phil Graham did well, not because Phil Graham is strong, but because Bob Dole's weak. So what did Iowa say? Well, it said basically what I'm saying. Nobody's too excited, really, about anybody. West of the Rockies, you're on the air. Hi. Hello? No, you're not. East of the Rockies, you're on the air. Good morning.
3: Good morning, Art. This is Mike calling you from Madison, Wisconsin.
1: Hello, Mike.
3: I'd like to weigh in on this China thing.
1: Sure.
3: I don't buy the idea that giving China commerce will somehow raise the standard of living and thus the political consciousness of the people who live in China. I think that what we'll be doing is enabling them to make more sophisticated weapons and to beef up their armed forces, and they really won't let us influence basic life in mainland China as far as the political ideology. I think the Chinese people need to straighten their act out on their own and then the rest of the world can welcome them. They have totally trashed Tibet, and nothing is ever said about that.
4: It's true.
3: If a situation like that happened in Europe, there would have been a war over it a long time ago already.
4: Mm-hmm.
3: And I think due to the fact that they are geographically as isolated as they are over there, they can pretty much do whatever they want to their immediate neighbors and to their, you know, their indigenous population, and the rest of the world will never be able to do anything about it. I mean, that's what China has depended upon for centuries already, is the relative isolation in that corner of Asia.
4: All right, well, that is one compelling argument. The other compelling argument is, if you have been to China or seen China, as I have, you will know what a formidable force it is going to be. And with as many people as they have in China right now, counted in the billions, not the millions, can the world afford to ignore China? And if we do we do it at our own peril? And I oscillate between these positions.
3: Well, do you think that if we don't ignore them, that there's something to be said for the fact that we will be making them a more sophisticated society, and that in some ways they may be more dangerous because of that?
4: Well, I guess I'm an advocate of economic upswing being followed by political change. It seems almost inevitable. And China has changed a little bit, sir, and it's because of the economic change.
3: Well, you saw it. I mean, I take your word for it. I trust your opinion on that. I'm just wondering if a situation develops where free and open trade to China is the norm, I think that might enable them to get a hold of a lot of technology there right now. They have to go through a lot of back doors to get.
4: Well, they've already got the bomb.
3: Well, as soon as they can figure out how to deliver it, then what do we all do?
4: Well, who says they haven't? Thank you very much for the call. It is a hard call. It's really a hard call, but I've got to tell you that I'm an advocate, I believe, of as long as they don't get crazy, and the Harry Wu case was kind of crazy, as long as there are not more Tiananmen squares, and as long as they appear headed in the right direction, then I would think commerce should continue with China, and that whatever human rights gripes we've got against them, at least then we've got some influence. I'll tell you, if we cut off the commerce, then we have no influence, nothing at all, no way to crowbar China into doing anything they don't want to do. If there are billions of dollars at stake, then the next time we've got a Harry Wu situation, he too, or they too, will be ejected from the country instead of getting a bullet in the back of the head. So it's a close call, but having influence, I think, is better than not.
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6: First of all, I want to just thank you for bringing everyone out here to Cornucopia of just phenomenal knowledge. I don't know of anyone else that I've ever listened to at radio that just fills my brain and stimulates me. But, you know, I was listening to the show, and I thought to myself, do you think, George, the common citizen such as you or I really has any hope towards the future of any privacy or anything else?
7: I think we do. I think eventually so many people will see the light, see what you see what I see, that eventually they're going to say enough is enough. And I think that we do have a future, and we're going to win in the long run. It's going to be bumpy along the way. It's not going to be easy, but we will get there. That's my take. And you know what? As long as I can continue on the airwaves and tell people this, I shall.
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0: I've got an anti-militia letter here that I'm going to save for the top of the hour, and we'll see what you think of that. West of the Rockies, you're on the air.
1: Hi, Art.
0: Hello.
1: This is Bob from Moses Lake, Washington.
0: Yes, sir.
1: Yeah, the other day you were talking about the quickening, and I just wanted to say that people like Charlie and Dr. D are good arguments for that happening pretty soon. And I sure hope that Windows 95 is pretty easy so they can use it. And that's
0: you think, would you call them architects of the quickening?
1: Yes, I would. At least a founding stone.
0: Mm-hmm. Do you have Windows 95?
1: No, I'm a programmer and I use computers quite often.
0: Yes.
1: And I find DOS, I'm just secure with DOS. I don't like Windows. I don't like mouses. I'm a keyboard type user.
0: I like Windows.
1: I just never really did. I know, I understand 9 out of 10 people use it, but maybe I'm just
0: using it. I do. I like both. I like DOS and I like Windows. And I would be sad not to have DOS anymore.
1: Yeah.
0: Now, that's probably. I'll tell you. I've been a ham radio operator all my life. In the early days of ham radio, we operated on AM, like regular AM stations.
1: Yeah.
0: And then along came sideband, something called single sideband. Makes you sound a little like Mickey Mouse. But it was far more efficient. Did not use as much frequency or bandwidth, so more people could be on. It went farther, more efficiently, but I couldn't stand it. I loved the good old quality of AM, and I resisted for years and years and years. And just like I'm kind of resisting Windows 95 right now. All right, thank you very much. I'm just kind of stuck in my ways. Maybe that defines conservative. I don't know. Maybe that's the conservative part of me. I've been so close. I'm telling you. I put Windows 95 in there, and I pushed the button, and I've done the first initial things. And it's good because it always gives you the chance to chicken out and restore. And every time I've taken that opportunity and I've chickened out and moused out, you might say. Wild card line, you're on the air.
2: Hi there, Art.
0: Hello.
2: I haven't talked to you for a while. This is Nikki in Belltown.
0: Washington, yes.
2: Yes. By the way, only 2 blocks from the Wheel of Fortune Space Needle.
0: Is the Wheel of Fortune still on it?
2: Well, you can't see it.
0: I think
2: Vanna White was on top of the Space Needle for photos, and I'm sure it's probably already gone by now. I'm calling about, this time I'm interested in studying maps, and I found Montserrat Island.
0: A Montserrat, yes.
2: Yes, and
0: and by the way, I saw something. Boy, I'll tell you, it looks bad.
2: Yes, it does. It does. So I think that's interesting. It's in the same chain there with Mount Pelée.
0: Yes.
2: Is that how you say it?
0: Pelée.
2: And that went off, so,
0: yes.
2: Like gangbusters a long time ago. I'll call another time when we're not so close to the hour because I have a theory on the Noah's Ark.
0: Oh, you do?
2: Yes, and I have some information, but it makes sense to me. When, I mentioned I study maps, and the theory that I have bought into makes sense.
0: All right. Well, we will do it another time. Noah's Ark. Can you imagine that on Mount Ararat? A ship larger than the Queen Mary. Now, what would that be doing up the top of Mount Ararat? What do you suppose it would be doing there? How do you suppose it got there? Interesting questions. Right back.
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1: Harry Wu is out. That may mean the First Lady is in. This is Nutshell News. They're selling a lot of heroin in New York, brand names like Tombstone. Now,
2: oh yeah, give me a bag of Tombstone.
1: Poison, suicide, body bag. No, there's a good one. How about a little white powder called body bag? So pure it's being snorted, not even shot with a needle anymore. Southeast Asia, the main supplier, and the Colombians are gearing up. Windows 95 is out. It was the world's best PR job. The only objection I had to the whole day was Bill Gates with Jay Leno, who said Windows 95 is so easy, even a talk show host can figure it out. I wonder what Jay Leno's comeback to that was, or even had one. They showed it on the news, and it looked like Jay Leno just sort of stood there as, duh. But I'm sure that's not the case. They just didn't include his retort. Hopefully he had one. Have you yet loaded Windows 95? Do you like it? There was a big discussion on Crossfire yesterday, and they had some guy who thought the computer is the devil's tool, who thinks the computer is replacing personal relationships, who thinks the computer is isolating us from each other, who thinks the computer is evil. And there is a case that can be made for that. I'm not going to make it, but he did. In a sense, it does tend to isolate us. I'm very thankful for it. Without computer and satellite technology, I could not do what I do. That is, broadcast comfortably from my own home, here in the middle of the desert, truly as much in the middle of nowhere as you can be, and yet at my fingertips have all the news services, all the newspapers and internet connections and websites and satellite television news and CNN and, everything I use to compile the information for the program is made possible by this kind of technology. So I'm going to be the last person to attribute it to the devil. But this guy did. And you may want to respond to it. Maybe it's even part of the quickening. I don't know. I'm open-minded. In the O.J. Simpson trial, the screenwriter is not turning over the tapes to anybody, including Furman's new lawyer or the LAPD. Gil Garcetti says trial ought to go to the jury by late September, they're now calculating. Detective Furman's going to go back on the stand, his attorney saying he may take the Fifth Amendment. That's going to go over like a lead balloon with a jury, I'm sure. I said I would read this at the top of the hour, and so I'm going to. It is an anti-militia thing from Al up in Medford, Oregon, which is really kind of the home to a lot of this sort of thing. Art Bell, I've heard a lot of noise recently about the constitutional right of citizens to form militia groups in the country. Have you noticed how the proponents of militia groups seldom refer to phrase in the Constitution, well-regulated militia, when they try to justify their existence? They usually just refer to the fact that militias are allowed by the U.S. Constitution. I really doubt that our founding fathers had intended for private citizen militia groups to well regulate themselves. Yet, this seems to be the position the groups take. In fact, nowhere in the Constitution does it say these militia groups were to be made up of self-appointed private citizens. I feel our founding fathers had intended for our various levels of elected officials to form and regulate the militia groups that would protect, defend, and enforce the laws of the various jurisdictions. These would be our police departments, state police, county sheriffs, and National Guard. I don't think the drafters of our Constitution had in mind paranoid, gun-toting malcontents who hide behind the title of patriot. their pirating of and the use of this word is beginning to give it a bad connotation. Perhaps the title, in quotes, overgrown Boy Scout with a bad attitude, end quote, would be more appropriate. Al from Medford. Dear Art, you've got to understand, I don't pre-read these, so sometimes it's a little hard to read what people write. Where's a wheel? It is a wonder to me why anyone would find reports that Seattle's needle has been altered to resemble Pat's wheel to be surprising. Seems the total commercialization of American fixtures and fashion is imminent. Consider the entire genre of the game show. These popular programs exist for most intents and purposes as half-hour advertisements for their sponsors. Under the guise of presenting prizes to contestants, the Wheel of Fortune succeeds in selling much more than vowels. So, does the suggested modification of a landmark surprise me? No. It does, however, leave me to consider the possibilities of what could follow. Will Miss Liberty's torch be replaced by a Coke and a smile? Might it be that Mickey's likeness will appear as an addition to Mount Rushmore? And finally, could Minnesota's Mall of America be declared a national monument? I guess Pat, Vanna, and the rest of us will just have to wait and see. I, unlike last night's caller, Crystal, do not interpret your attitude with regard to the late Texas millionaire final fling to be sexist or offensive. As a woman in my early 20s, who is fortunate to be blessed with both intelligence and good looks, I am flattered by your appreciation of feminine charm. Perhaps it will flatter you to know that you are the only man that I choose to share my bedroom with nightly. And doing so brings me great pleasure. Signed, Tanya in Cogo Town, San Diego. P.S. In response to recent events discussed on the show that you have attributed to the quickening, one resounding sentiment comes to mind. Mama never said there'd be days like this. Yeah, Mama never did. Though my mom is having quite a day of her own. She lives out on the tip of Long Island, where, as you know, wildfires are presently raging. And I actually talked to her at the bottom of the last hour, and I was going to let her go on the air and talk to you, but she said, you already told them what they need to know. To get to my mom, it would have to jump over the bay, and it's not going to do that. Those fires are really bad, so keep your eyes and ears open, Mom.
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0: stuff. It's the people who will save us, and our country will remain strong.
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0: I've got a prediction from a listener here for you in a moment, but right now, back to the unexpected. West of the Rockies, you're on the air.
1: Yeah, hello, Art. I just wanted to say that your fellow that wrote you from Oregon about the militias probably misses the point when he lumps together the sheriffs and the National Guard, and because actually these people have different jurisdictions and different things that they deal with, and lumping them all together as some sort of unified police force is kind of a phony concept. So I think he sort of misses the point.
0: They do, however, work together.
1: Well, that's true, and hopefully when they work together, the result won't be something like Waco.
0: Well, hopefully, but that is exactly what the result was. That began with the BATF, as I recall, involved local law enforcement, and then the FBI, I believe, and even certain aspects of the military.
1: Yeah, and actually it seemed to me that it should have stopped at the local level. But I wanted to talk about tobacco and the war on tobacco. It seems to me that the Stamp Act was the definitive thing that really got the American Revolution going, and that tobacco played a huge part in this country being able to win its independence from England. And I think it's kind of interesting that this president has chosen to attack tobacco in such a way, and that actually tobacco is one of the, like it or not, one of the foundations of this country.
0: All right, sir, thank you. I wonder about the Canadians. Now, I get calls from Canadians, and they say, you know what we pay for a pack of cigarettes up here, Art? $4 or $5. Try and imagine that. $4 or $5 for a pack of cigarettes. Now, I imagine that's done a lot to curb smoking. I wonder what they do up in Canada. I mean, the person who smoked an average of, say, a couple of packs a day in Canada, that's a $10 habit a day. How could you handle that? Might roll your own, I suppose. I don't know. Such an incredible price. Wild card line, you're on the air. Hi.
2: Hey, Art, this is Owen from Princeton, Minnesota.
0: Hello, Owen.
2: Now, it's kind of slow as far as news is concerned.
0: It is. Generally in August, you know, Congress is away, the president's out doing whatever he's doing on vacation, and yeah, that's right.
2: Yeah, so I thought I'd take this opportunity to ask you a question that I've always wanted to know. You've been on the air here in Minnesota probably about a couple months now.
0: About that.
2: And I've always wondered, what's the alien line, Art?
0: Never heard the alien line.
2: Well, you might have had it on the air, but I probably wasn't a listener then. I don't know for sure, but I've never heard it.
0: No, the alien line, it's right that you would bring this up, because it's been a long time. Maybe I should open it up. The alien line is when I restrict a line to only aliens.
2: Well, don't open it up tonight, because then I'd want to call it.
0: You're trying to tell me you're an alien?
2: Well, some would say.
0: Some would say. Now, you're either, look, being an alien is not a half kind of thing. You're either an alien or you're not.
2: Well, something.
0: Are you? See, you're really not, are you?
2: No, I'm not.
0: You're just a strange human.
2: But,
0: No, that's what it is. I open a line, and only aliens are allowed to call it. And it never wants for callers, let me tell you. So it's a lot of fun. Maybe I'll do it.
2: Okay, Art.
0: Would you want me to do it?
2: Well, I can't hear you very well tonight. Maybe tomorrow night. You're not coming in very good.
0: Why not?
2: We're having a big storm here in Minnesota.
0: Oh, I see. All right. All right, maybe tomorrow night then. Friday night, Saturday mornings are typical good alien line nights. So if you've never heard it, maybe I'll do it tomorrow night. Listen to this prediction. Take it for what it's worth. 10:19 p.m., 24 August, 95. Dear Art. This is from Charlotte, by the way, who I respect on a lot of levels. Re-earthquake prediction. I may be wrong, but usually am not. Within the next 48 hours from the above time, let me give it to you again.

0: 10:19 p.m., 24 August, 95, we can expect significant volcanic and or earthquake activity. Unfortunately, I am not able to pinpoint locations, but usually I pick up an approximate north-south axis from Portland area until it reaches Southern California, then spread southeast and southwest in a fan pattern. I have been able to predict volcanic and earthquake activity for 18 years, and it is getting more and more concentrated, with severe physical and different symptoms relating to each type of event. I realize it sounds odd, but I believe you have a mind open to all possibilities, so please note the time and date. And if an occurrence happens, it will be confirmed. If not, I was wrong this time. Okay, there you've got it, Charlotte. On the record, wildcard line, you're on the air.
1: Hi, Art. This is Crystal in Seattle.
0: Crystal in Seattle.
1: Two nights in a row. Wow. Actually, I didn't call to defend myself. I heard your fact that you just read from that woman down there. And actually, you know, I love men. And I am really proud of being a woman, too, and I love being a woman. And, you know, I wanted to say something, too. I think, like, last night, I probably sounded like some of your sharp listeners probably thought, you know,
0: that you sounded like a feminist.
1: Like a what?
0: Feminist.
1: Well, like a contradiction in terms. In other words, I said I was 45, but I look like I'm 35, and I was attacking men for being attracted to form, and that's kind of like I was defending myself, too, for being the age that I am. But, you know, men are, you know, exposed to, you know, thousands of pictures of beautiful women, you know, in the media all the time. So,
0: yes.
1: No wonder they get...
0: You know who I really like more than anybody else right now?
1: Who?
0: You know, do you watch CNN at all?
1: I don't have cable, no. I'm not a television.
0: Have you ever seen the little girl who works for one of the other phone companies, and she peeks out from behind a computer, and she says, AT&T... You're not going to like this.
1: Oh, I hate that commercial.
0: Oh, but she's so cute.
1: Well, see, now this is sexism. This is why you were defending Packwood. Oh, a little kiss. But, you know, see, women go into the workplace to perform, and men are always judging them on how they look. Oh, she's so cute. You know, men love a little pat on the butt. Yeah, that's great. But
0: wait a minute now. She's so cute is a long way from a pat on the butt.
1: But that's the next step.
0: You know, well, oh, my. Yeah, well, right. So's heroin from milk. Come on now. Have we really come to the point in this country where somebody can't say something like that, oh, she's so cute, without being accused of being a packwood?
1: Well, see, women, though, you see, men don't understand. The majority of men don't understand that the women go in to the workplace. They want to perform. They want do a good job. And if men are just judging them on their looks, women are like a beauty contest every day of their lives. So men are always judging them first thing on how they look. Oh, she's so cute or whatever. You want to go in there and you perform and do your job well.
0: Well,
1: but that's not that. Go ahead.
0: Well, look, maybe she does a wonderful job, you know, and I'm not saying that she does not. I'm referring now to this little operator. She's probably even a model. I doubt she's maybe she is a real operator. I don't know. So who cares? But I mean, what's the matter with just saying, she's cute?
1: Because it judges the woman on her look. And men, you know, that's, you want to be judged on your performance. That's the thing.
0: Well, then do what I do. Go on radio, not television. All right, listen.
1: That's not why I called. My understanding is that you were not for this women's conference in China.
0: No, not only no, but hell no. China has about as much regard for women's rights.
1: Well, of course. That's exactly why you want to have it there. You go to the source. What point would it be to have a women's conference in Scandinavia where women are equal with men, where I am, my ancestors are from?
0: Well, maybe because the chief criticisms are going to be of China. China is now beginning to regret that it ever invited them there in the first place because of exactly what I just said. They're going to get blasted.
1: Well, yeah. So,
0: be lucky if a bunch of them don't get arrested.
1: Yeah, and you know, and the other thing I wanted to say in regards to them becoming an economic power, it may happen, but they're also going to have a huge problem because their sexism, of course, baby boys are valued. Families are only allowed to have one child, and they value the baby boy. So all these baby girls are being abandoned in orphanages.
0: A lot of them are just being drowned like puppies.
1: Yes. Mm-hmm. And then many women here.
0: Listen, Crystal, I'm out of time. Send me a picture, and I'll let you know if I think you're cute.
1: Oh, I'm at 9.5. I'm taking off a half a point because of my age.
0: Goodbye, Crystal.
1: Bye-bye.
0: Anybody else know the girl I'm talking about in that commercial? And then the crowning moment is, after she's delivered this message to AT&T, she has this little smile that, and I can only figure the AT&T executives absolutely go bonkers when they see it. It's sort of a gotcha, have a nice day, AT&T kind of smile. And I think she's cute as button. We'll be right back.
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1: You know, here's some facts that I would have read. Actually, it's pretty good facts. It's from Jack of California. But Jack made a big mistake. He wrote at the end of the facts, "You can't deny this truth and don't dare read this on the air." Jack, I don't rise to that bait anymore. You know what I do with faxes that say you won't dare read this on the air? That's what I do with them. I don't rise to that bait anymore. So those of you who want me to read a fax on the air, don't write down on the end, "You won't dare read this on the air," because you're right, I won't. It has nothing to do with a dare. It has to do with no longer rising to the bait. Art, good taste. You, me, and a friend. We're discussing how much we would switch, how we would switch to MCI in a heartbeat. That's it, MCI. That's got the girl. If they just had her call us personally, smiles Shidosha from Omaha, Nebraska. And Art Bell, I agree that no one in the Republican Party has caught fire. Consider that such is the case with most of talk radio being conservative, with day-to-day bashing of Clinton. Yeah, I know. Yet, at this time, he is enjoying very strong popularity. Does this mean that talk radio has no influence? Or does it mean the voters are more liberal than conservative? I don't believe Clinton can beat the polls in 96. As a matter of fact, by 96, I believe the Republicans will be voted out of office in great numbers. I do believe the Christian right will have moved into a third party. Perhaps it will be United We Stand. I agree with you on China. They will walk through Japan and have a great impact on the Western world by the year 2000, from Ramon. It is true. They will. Nothing is going to stop it. The world might be able to slow it down a little bit by not dealing with China. But in the end, China is going to do what China is going to do. And, you know, if you doubt that, go take a visit, go take a look, and it'll be a revelation for you, believe me. Dear Art, with the revelation of the Furman tapes, the Simpson trial will fail in the district attorney's attempt at conviction. It's an all-too-obvious conclusion. After the people, taxpayers of L.A., and former Detective Furman are done enriching the wallets of Mr. Cochran, Bailey, and of course, Mr. Simpson, what happened in the civil lawsuit of Rodney King versus the city of Los Angeles will be seen to be a nuisance suit. By the way, the cost will be the potential lost income of Mr. Simpson's commercial value for the rest of his natural life. You know, that could be true. Everybody talks about the potential civil liabilities on all sides of this, but have they thought about a real acquittal? And then Mr. Simpson's civil position, in other words, he could go after the city, couldn't he? I would suppose, if it is a complete acquittal. Dewberry, huh, in Texas. Dear Art, I'm up and running. It was relatively easy as compared to the beta version, meaning Windows 95. A little tip before you install is take out all of your TSR programs from memory. Change your swap settings to temporary. They already are. You shouldn't have any problem with installation after that. Glad to hear about Dreamland coming to WOAI land on Sundays, and indeed it is. In this Art, I think from Houston, Texas, checking through the NARTSH directory, I found no listing for you under talk broadcasters or CBC under syndicators. Have you and CBC been approached for membership? No, you know, you see, it's an interesting thing that we have done with this program, and we are going to continue to do it this way. A lot of the talk show hosts out there go running from convention to convention. They're at every NAB convention. They go shooting off to appear before C-SPAN. They join all these various organizations. I am not a joiner. So we don't do that. We just keep trucking and doing what we're doing. And it's working just fine. Thank you very much. So we're not joiners. And that's the name of that tune.
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3: First of all, I want to just thank you for bringing everyone out here to Cornucopia of just phenomenal knowledge. I don't know of anyone else that I've ever listened to on radio that just fills my brain and stimulates me. But, you know, I was listening to the show, and I thought to myself, do you think, George, the common citizen such as you or I really has any hope towards the future of any privacy or anything else?
4: I think we do. I think eventually so many people will see the light, see what you see what I see, that eventually they're going to say enough is enough. And I think that we do have a future, and we're going to win in the long run. It's going to be bumpy along the way. It's not going to be easy, but we will get there. That's my take. And you know what? As long as I can continue on the airwaves and tell people this, I shall.
0: Now, we take you back to the past on Art Bell Somewhere in Time.

0: First time caller line, you're on the air. Hi.
1: Hi.
0: How are you?
1: Oh, fine. Art?
0: Yes.
1: Is this Art?
0: Art Bell.
1: Oh, wonderful. You know, this is the first time I've ever called. I always wonder why you advertise mattresses, because once they get hooked on you, no one ever gets to bed anymore.
0: Well, look, you've got to remember, a good night's sleep is just an expression, a good day's sleep is every bit as good as a good night's sleep.
1: I know. Well, you know, the first night I ever heard you was when Gordon Michael Scallion was on.
0: Ah, yes.
1: That was quite a night to be introduced to your program, and I also heard you say something about, the reason I called was you had mentioned something about Pat Robertson, and he is writing a book called The End of the Age, and in it is a lot of the things that Gordon Michael Scallion is talking about. However, his is more probably from a religious side, but it's amazing how both people of the religious side and the people of, you know, just people that are wondering about what's happening in the world are all getting the same kind of a feeling that something is in the air.
0: I know. Something, there's no question about it. Something is in the air.
1: Well, one of the things that was really interesting that he said, and I didn't realize that, was that the Kobe, Japan quake came a year to the day of the Northwood quake.
0: Mm-hmm.
1: It was kind of a coincidence.
0: Is your inclination to party or pray?
1: Pardon?
0: Is your inclination to party or pray?
1: No, I am. I know this isn't a religious program or anything, but
0: no, it isn't.
1: No, I am. I am taking it as God warning us.
0: All right. Where are you, by the way?
1: Oh, I'm in Redding, California.
0: Redding.
1: Yes.
0: All right.
1: Of course, I live in California, where all these things. He also was talking about. He was also talking about a meteorite. This is before I even heard this. That we had a near miss. I'm sure you've heard that from your astronaut friends, that we have had a near miss, what they call a near miss in our constellation area.
0: Yes, several of them.
1: And that, of course, mm-hmm. nobody would tell us. They wouldn't tell us because of panic. But he did say that, you know, if one even 3 miles wide went into the, well, the scientists say, he didn't say that, went into the Gulf of Mexico, I don't know whether he means the waves or what it was, but it would extend up to Missouri. Does that sound logical to you? So I'm thinking about hail, Bob. You know, and it's, what was it, 100 miles across or 133 miles across?
0: 100, a minimum they're saying now of 100 miles across.
1: Right.
0: Others have said as much as 1,000. Thank you very much for your call. Either way, it wouldn't matter. The estimated size of the one that did in the dinosaurs, I think was about 5 miles. So... what more should I say? Actually, I will read. Art, you didn't do your homework. The Washington Times is owned by Sung Mung Moon. Are you a Moonie? I'm very disappointed. Gary Kodiak. No, Gary, I've known that for years now. Gary, it makes no difference. Look, the Washington Times prints the truth. The Washington Times print stories that other newspapers simply are afraid to hang on to. So I don't care who owns it. I care about the content of it, Gary. And I think it's pretty widely known that that is the case. And so what? Am I a Moonie? Gary, I'm a Moonie. You mean you didn't know I was a Moonie, Gary? I'm a CIA operative as well. I'm 34.3 levels above top secret. I have my own private bathroom at the Council of Foreign Relations office. And I'm a Moonie. First time caller line, you're on the air. Good morning.
2: Good morning.
0: Turn your radio off, sir.
2: It's off.
0: No, it's not.
2: Actually, it is. My TV's on. No, that's off.
0: Okay, good. Where are you?
2: Sioux Falls.
0: Sioux Falls, South Dakota. KSOO.
2: That's right.
0: All right, this is your moment.
2: Is this Art?
0: Call the wild card lines, area 702-727-1295. Sir, you just hit a touch tone.
2: I'm sorry.
0: I've got a request. You don't do that again.
2: All right, I'm sorry.
0: Okay, so now you...
2: You know the girl that you were talking about that sticks her head out from AT&T on that AT&T commercial?
0: No, it is an MCI commercial.
2: Sorry, an MCI commercial?
0: Yes, uh-huh.
2: Here's a trivia question for you. You know what movie she played in?
0: No.
2: Uncle Buck.
0: I never saw Uncle Buck, so I don't...
2: If you see it, you'll see her. She's the oldest daughter.
0: I'm sorry, I never even heard of the movie.
2: John Candy?
0: Is it an old movie?
2: No, in the last 5-6 years. It's a comedy with John Candy.
0: Okay.
2: Okay, then
0: well,
2: I
0: anyway,
2: have a question for you on O.J.
0: Well, before we leave her,
2: okay,
0: is she cute or what?
2: Oh, yeah, she's a sweetheart.
0: Yeah, all right.
2: She's a little sweetheart, and she's a sweetheart in the movie.
0: Oh, I see. Okay, well, then I'm going to have to go look up Uncle Buck, I guess. All right.
2: With John Candy. She's got the cutest smile you've ever seen.
0: Yep, all right. Now, on to... O.J.
2: Okay, let me ask you something. If that ends up in a hung jury and they go to retry him, if the state elects to...
0: Gil Garcetti has said if it's hung and it's even one juror, he'll retry.
2: Well, let me ask you a question. How on earth will they ever find 12 people to for jury or alternates? If they sequester this one for the whole trial, the whole nation is seeing...
0: It's true.
2: This trial. How could they ever find a jury at this time again? That could be impartial or say that they've never heard of it?
0: It really is a very good question, and one to which I don't have the answer. I would like to say there are people out there that have totally ignored O.J. Simpson, but I don't think that's possible.
2: I don't think it's possible at all. I mean, on every news hour, every place you go, there's something on or an update or... late night or whatever, there's always something on.
0: Well, is it not interesting that for a long time they were losing jurors right and left, but you notice that lately they have not been losing jurors?
2: They can't. They lose any more juries. What do they only have, 2 alternates left?
0: Something like that, yeah.
2: Yeah, but I'm just curious, how could they ever find anyone to say, no, they don't know anything about the trial? And by now, I would think that most people that watch that or follow it have come to some sort of conclusion in their own mind already, haven't they?
0: Speaking of cute girls, did you... they did an interview with one of the jurors, a black woman.
2: I saw it.
0: Did you? I thought she was the most soft-spoken, warm, pleasant kind of person that I've seen in a long, long time. She was really a nice lady.
2: But did they ever establish exactly why she supposedly had written a note or was going to write a book or something?
0: No, I wasn't clear on that. She is going to write a book, said so.
2: Yeah, but she wasn't real clear on why she was kicked off of the jury either.
0: No, but her comments were all very interesting, thank you, including those about the other jurors and all the rest of it. I thought, my God, what an intelligent woman. Beautiful as well. Soft-spoken, very pleasant personality. And I cannot remember her name. It doesn't matter. The interviews were all over television yesterday. CNN was doing them. Very, very good interview. Wildcard Line, you're on the air.
3: Great timing. This is Elizabeth in Vancouver.
0: Hi, Elizabeth.
3: How are you?
0: Very well.
3: I wanted to talk about, I wanted to refute Radio Free Oklahoma on the ARC, but I think I'll keep that for a minute and talk instead about the connection between the Chinese and the millennium.
0: All right.
3: But first, maybe a little one-liner. If computers are the ultimate evil, then Bill Gates is the...
0: the devil himself.
3: I was going to say the Antichrist. That's what they're saying out here.
0: Are they really?
3: Well, just on local radio.
0: Well, what do you think about computers in general? Are they God's gift to a man, to mankind, or are they something awful?
3: The only software that counts is between your two ears. The rest is just machinery. I wanted to say something about the Chinese. Do you appreciate the fact that the Chinese do not have any concept of the end of the world and what kind of psychological advantage that culture will have over us because we're going to be embroiled, bogged down in this kind of anticipating the end of the world malaise that happened in the year 1000 in Europe and is inevitably going to happen again?
0: I don't think it's going to end.
3: I don't think it's going to end. I think you appreciate the psychological advantage
4: yeah.
3: that Chinese culture is going to have because they see time as an ever-cycling future, you know, cycling through the seasons. I mean, they're going to be up and producing, and we're going to be bogged down in Gordon Michael's scallion, about which I have a revelation, incidentally.
4: Oh.
3: But I mean, I'd like to have you respond to that. I mean, what do you think we're going...
4: Well, I think, yes, they would deal with it...
3: Pragmatically.
4: Absolutely. No question about it.
3: And you are aware that in the year 1000 in Europe went crazy anticipating the return of Christ, and
4: mm-hmm.
3: flagellanti went through the street beating each other on the back in conga lines and with whips. Are you aware of that?
4: No.
3: Europe went crazy in the year 1000. You know, that's why I wanted people to know that this is the first year of the third millennium. But one thing about Gordon Michael Scallion, and this is a revelation that I'd like to share.
4: Yes.
3: This is very dangerous stuff. These, you know, millennial, millenistic, apocalyptic, Armageddon kind of scenarios are very dangerous in a quantum universe. If this were a Newtonian, deterministic universe where events were fairly fixed, it would be harmless. But we live in a quantum universe where the future is recreated at the microscopic, at the micro level, at every instant. And these messianic scenarios are very dangerous.
4: Nevertheless, and I don't necessarily disagree with you regarding the danger, I think he's right.
3: I think that he could be right and that we're participating in this. And, you know, I'll call in about the quantum vacuum and our connection to God thereby. But I'd like to leave your listeners with another little quiz, one-liner, if you don't mind.
4: All right.
3: If we abandon the bad math Christian calendar that I talked about last night with its missing year
4: yeah.
3: and retrieved our classical European calendar,
4: yeah.
3: what year would it be? Thanks a lot.
4: You're welcome a bunch. East of the Rockies, you're on the air.
5: Good morning, Art.
4: Hello.
5: Postman calling from Memphis.
4: Memphis, Tennessee, yes, sir.
5: How you doing this morning?
4: Just spiffy.
5: I agree with you about the gal in the commercial.
4: No, you do.
5: Listen, I have a question for you. You've seen the commercials for Windows 95, haven't you?
4: Actually, you know, I've not. I mean, I've seen a lot of promotional stuff for it, but I don't think I've seen the official ad, whatever that is.
5: Okay. Well, you know that you use the Rolling Stones song.
4: Oh, yes, yes, yes. In fact, Bill Gates tried to sing it yesterday.
5: Really?
4: Yeah.
5: Just a little comment about that song.
4: Bill Gates should not try to sing for the same reasons that I do not.
5: Oh, I didn't hear it, so I don't know.
4: mm.
5: But there's a line out of that song that they don't. It's about the point that they sing it, but they skip to another line.
4: Yes.
5: You make a grown man cry.
4: Right.
5: Can you not relate?
4: Well, I know. They referred to that last night on NBC.
5: Oh, I didn't hear that.
4: They did. Oh, yes, they did. You make a grown man cry. And they said, and indeed, Bill Gates is crying all the way to the bank.
5: Oh, well, yeah. let me ask you one last question.
4: They estimated it'll yield about $3 billion for Microsoft.
5: Wow.
4: Yeah, wow.
5: The Tuesday morning show that was great about the check.
4: Oh, the check, yes, uh-huh.
5: There was a caller that came on the third hour.
4: Yes.
5: I swear it sounded like him, Bill Gates.
4: It sounded like, well, maybe it was Bill Gates. Who knows? All right, we've got to run. News coming up at the top of the hour. You're listening to the best in live overnight talk radio. I'm Art Bell.
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0: we take you back to the past on Art Bell Somewhere in Time.
1: Hi, everybody. Welcome. Good morning. If you are just joining us at this hour, that's too bad. We've had a couple of fun hours here, and you might call the station that carries this program and ask them to carry the beginning of it. Actually, it's 5 hours long. It begins at 11 o'clock Pacific time, and so we now enter the third hour. And it's just kind of an open line night, as it is going to be tomorrow night. So, if you would like to call us, here we are. Talk radio at its best, its most unexpected, spontaneous, even at times weird. Wild Card Line, you're on the air. Hello.
2: Good evening, Art. How are you?
1: I am okay.
2: Great. Are you doing pretty good? All these questions which you're asking, this recalling of the witness.
1: You mean of Mark Furman?
2: Yeah, well, you see, what I worried about there was first, if I can spend a minute with you. You see, tapes in a courtroom.
1: Yes.
2: Is basically inadmissible because...
1: No, it isn't.
2: Well, let me try to explain.
1: No, sir, it is indeed admissible. Recordings made over the telephone without one's permission are inadmissible.
2: Well, if there's special circumstances, the reason being that a tape could be modified... In other words, might be your voice, might not be your voice, might not have been asleep or under hypnosis when you made it, or in special circumstances.
1: Well, it may be, sir, that Mark Furman was in a hypnotic trance for 10 years while he did all the interviews, but I doubt it. If you add up the reaction of the defense, predictable, you know, this is chilling, it's awful, it's terrible, you would expect them to say that. But then if you listen to Marcia Clark, and you look at the expression on her face, she knows that it's what the defense says it is. And then if you add on top of that the fact that Mark Furman has now got himself a criminal lawyer, and that attorney is saying he will, in great likelihood, take the fifth when he takes the stand, I would say that would add up to a big problem for the prosecution. And with regard to admissibility, that judgment will be made on content, not any question of legality regarding whether it would be inadmissible because it was taped. No problem there. West of the Rockies, you're on the air. Good morning.
3: Hello?
1: Hello.
3: Oh, I didn't expect to be on.
1: Well, then, should I move on to another call, or do you want to be on?
3: Oh, yeah, sure. I'm Jerry from L.A.
1: Hello, Jerry.
3: Hi. You say you don't believe that there's a secret government?
1: If there is, let me put it this way. If there is a secret government the hidden hand, manipulating our president and other presidents around the world, it's doing a lousy, lousy job.
3: Well, I'll tell you what the secret government's name is, or one of the arms of the secret government's called the octopus.
1: No, the octopus, yeah. Well, you'd have to have a lot of hands because there's a lot of countries to control. Right?
3: Yeah. Hey, you know, we're coming up, on the age of Aquarius, and...
1: I thought that was some time ago. Dawning of the age of Aquarius, remember that?
3: Well, actually, it's coming up.
1: Okay.
3: That's supposedly what we're in Pisces right now, and we're moving into the Aquarius.
1: This is the dawning of the.
3: I'm sorry, I'm a little nervous. With Watergate.
1: Watergate.
3: And Whitewater.
1: Whitewater.
3: Yeah, it's almost like there's almost a connection.
1: Well, there is. There's water.
3: Yeah.
1: There's water in both of them. Whitewater, Watergate, and the octopus. I am a 34-degree octopus, sir, so bear that in mind next time you call me. First-time caller line, you're on the air. Hello.
4: Hello.
1: How are you?
4: I'm fine.
1: Where are you?
4: Pardon?
1: Where are you?
4: Aurora, Colorado.
1: Okie dokie.
4: And is this Art Bell?
1: Yes.
4: Okay. Well, I had marked on my calendar the 28th of August that there was going to be program on television.
1: And so there she'll be on the Fox Network with the Roswell autopsy film.
4: And what time will that be, do you think?
1: I don't know.
4: You don't know?
1: Check your local listings.
4: I did check it, and I couldn't see anything that looked familiar or looked like it might be that.
1: Well, maybe they didn't have an opportunity to get it in the TV listings. I don't know.
4: You don't know whether it...
1: It'll be Monday the 28th, though. And so just start rolling a VCR and let it roll.
4: Okay. And also, that lady that you were talking to about how cute the little girl was on...
1: on the MCI commercial.
4: Yeah. I think she needs to lighten up a little bit. She's so serious about her job. And I don't see anything wrong with saying those little girls are cute at all. And I know back when I was young...
1: Well, I know Crystal will hate it, but my comment was not with regard to her job performance.
4: No, no. And I think that, back when I was young, why there were a lot of things like that were flirting in.
1: Yeah, I know. These days, though, ma'am, those are the things that make up lawsuits, you see.
4: I know. And it was quite a compliment to be flirted at. And it's too bad that... we've lost that.
1: We have lost that, and that's why you and I are going to die and leave the planet to the people who will sue each other for even staring at one another.
4: I know, and there's, of course, a lot of girls and women, females, that are kind of asking for it with these Wonder Bras and short skirts and all, and so they've got to expect some of this. But I call it flirting more than harassment.
1: Well, you know, it's a very good point that you make when you talk about the Wonder Bra. Now, I've never said a word about that, but I did see it on CNN.
4: Mm-hmm.
1: It claims it can make women into incredible-looking beings. And if women don't want to be regarded as sexual objects,
4: mm-hmm.
1: then why would the Wonder Bra be selling like crazy?
4: I know. I
1: think conflict.
4: You're just asking for some attention or something, but... flirting is what I call it, rather than harassment. And I think a lot of these cases that men are being sued and such and are not really harassment.
1: I appreciate your call. Yeah, there was a day when you could flirt. It didn't mean you pawed. It didn't mean that you French kissed. It just meant that you flirted. But, you know, that, of course, today has become... a subject for arbitration and courts and attorneys and just unbelievable. Sad, actually. Sad. So there you are. It's the present state of the world. And I don't care. I think she's cute as a button. The minute you say something like that, somebody calls you up and accuses you of being sexist or something. She is cute as a button. I'm talking about the little girl who peeks out from behind the computer in the MCI commercial and says, AT&T, are you there? Are you listening? You know, and then at the very end, she gives him this sort of in-your-ear smile that must drive AT&T execs absolutely bananas. Wildcard line, you're on the air. Hello.
5: Radio Free Oklahoma.
1: What?
5: Actually, originally from Texas, but we're all the same to pretentious intellectuals.
1: Mm-hmm.
5: Art, now you were saying last night that you didn't think Buchanan had a chance against Clinton. I disagree.
1: I know.
5: I mean, you know, they're going to go after, if Buchanan won the nomination, they're going to go
1: all
5: after
1: right, but that, first of all, that's a pretty big if.
5: Well, you know, they were importing people from all over the country into Iowa. So Pat held his own, in my opinion. Most of those people that...
1: Oh, I don't disagree. I mean, look, I think it was 19%, wasn't it? That's a damn good showing.
5: Right, and even on Meet the Press, one of the guys said that, you know, most of the people that voted for Buchanan were Iowans. So, you know, he held his own.
1: Look, let me tell you, I could still get behind Pat Buchanan. He's the only one that I'm even flirting with getting behind, and the rest of them right now,
5: I know you're, yeah, I know, but I wanted to kind of bring up Gingrich, because I know that, you know, you're thinking about voting for him, too, but, You remember when, you know, I was calling him Benedict Gingrich for the crime bill, right?
1: I remember, yeah.
5: And, you know, but Gingrich is, it's not only the crime bill and the assault weapon ban, but GATT and NAFTA. I know you were for NAFTA, but you said now that you would, you know, you changed your stance on NAFTA.
1: Yeah, but that doesn't mean that I would change my vote given the same conditions when NAFTA was passed. I said, because of the devaluation, we ought to get the hell out of NAFTA now.
5: Right, and but at the same time, Gingrich could have stopped the Mexican bailout. So, I mean, you really got to wonder where his heart really is.
1: No, sir, he could not have.
5: Well, they could have done... So you're saying that Clinton could have just done it, railroaded through with the executive order that they passed?
1: Well, yeah, well, he did. I mean, Gingrich could have tried to stop it, but the octopus would have put him 10 feet down.
5: Probably, but he didn't even really make an attempt, did he?
1: Well, look, it was going to be done, Gingrich, Dole, or anybody, over everybody's objections, and that is the way it was done, in fact. Thank you. And I'm not, that doesn't condone it. That just says I know exactly how it was done. So do the rest of you. It was done by the president. Boom, signature, done. Done deal. Stupid, but done. Ineffective, but done. You don't hear much about it now. Mexico's still in terrible economic trouble. And our money did not rescue them. It was obvious at the time, and it's obvious now. West of the Rockies, you're on the air. Hi.
6: Art Bell, how are you doing?
1: Reasonably well.
6: I've got something for you.
1: Okay.
6: And the menu of food for thought.
1: Yes.
6: In regards to Gordon Scallion, obviously he's not the first person in the world, history of the world, that had the ability to do this.
1: No, there's Edgar Casey, another very famous.
6: Okay. If you can imagine Genghis Scallion from Upper Mongolia in prehistory, explaining the geophysical problems in geography that he had no knowledge of and what they were saying to him.
1: Mm-hmm.
6: Two, in the light of Noah's Ark discovery.
1: Yes.
6: What do you think Noah called the quickening?
1: Wet.
6: And one more thing.
1: Yes.
6: I got a book title for you.
1: Call toll free 1-800-618-8255.
6: Or.
1: No, book titles. No book titles. I think I've decided on the book title. And it was given to me by a caller. Not quite. There was more to it than that, but look, this is an autobiography, right, that I'm writing. I should tell you, I'm about done. The book, in all likelihood, will be out in late October or early November. It is going to be a blockbuster. I think you're going to, you know, everybody says that, hyping books, right? But it will be. And what should a book title do? For, in my estimation, it should be short and sweet. It should say what it is and give the person who will glance at it quickly an idea of what it's about. So I like the art of talk. Myself. And I keep getting suggestions, and you're welcome to send them by fax or any other way. I'd rather not have them on the air because it'll turn into something that I can't control. But the one I like is The Art of Talk. You know, it's short, it's simple, it's descriptive, and I have yet to run into anything that I like better. That doesn't mean that's what it's going to be. That simply means that it's going to probably be that, unless I run into something a lot better. It's hard to think of. You write the whole book, and then you're still stuck trying to think of the title. Weird, huh?
0: You're listening to Art Bell, Somewhere in Time. Tonight featuring Coast to Coast AM from August 24th, 1995.

0: Wild card line, you're on the air. Hello.
1: Charlie.
0: Hello.
1: Lebron, California. Let me say, you know, I've been listening to some of these right-wingers calling in, talking about how disappointed they are with the Republicans who are lined up against Clinton. Now, let me say something. It's not the Republicans who are lined up against Clinton. I think what it is that it's the Republican theme. As long as the Republicans have the same old, stuck-in-the-mud, old lines, it's not going to matter who they run. They're still going to lose. And I don't think, I mean, these guys who are running, you've got Lamar Alexander, you got Graham, they're all conservative. None of them are Kennedys, but who the hell is?
0: At least they've got ideas. The Republican Party is the party of ideas, sir. That's what got them elected November 8th.
1: No,
0: they have carried through with an awful lot of what they said they were going to do. And so it's a matter of personalities.
1: They haven't carried out with a lot of what they said they could do. Name a couple of things. I mean, they started out with trying to get a couple of budget things through. They basically haven't gotten a lot through. That's why you're basically going to see a log jam in October when Bill Clinton vetoes a lot of their stuff.
0: I didn't say the president wouldn't veto it. I said they have kept their promise, and they have.
1: No, well, that's what they did is they passed a lot of stuff in the House. Then when it went to the Senate, it got all screwed around, which is exactly what a lot of Democrats were saying. But the Republicans are not a party of ideas.
0: Sure they are.
1: Yes, they are.
0: The worn-out, unworkable ideas are those of people just like you, liberals, disproven, discredited.
1: Let's look at what the Republicans have done. All they do is they are against stuff. They're not for anything. They are against environmental protection. They are against health care. They
0: wrong.
1: Are against providing grants for kids.
0: No. They're just against your concept of those things.
1: No.
0: You're
1: confused. I think Ronald Reagan put it best. He said that government. What was that line? Government that governs least, and that's what they basically think. They don't want the government to do anything, and if the government doesn't do anything, they don't have any ideas.
0: In many cases, that is exactly right. Government that governs least governs best.
1: Well, I think it's simply called not being able to use government in any way and just sitting on their butts and giving money to the military and to the rich.
0: If there's anybody in any ideology that promotes sitting on butts, it is yours.
1: Well, I don't know about that.
0: It even sends out checks to ensure.
1: You guys are the ones that want to give welfare to the cigarette companies, that want to give welfare. You guys want to give welfare to the rich, and that's what it's all about.
0: All right, thank you. Well, when you give breaks to the rich, people with money, then you create jobs. Now, you choose to call that welfare, but, for example, if somebody's able to sell something and not get raped by tax, then they take that money and reinvest it. And they're the ones who have the power to do that, create jobs. So you may call it welfare for the rich. I call it investing in the future for America and the creation of jobs for those people that you claim you want to represent. But in fact, your real constituency are the people sitting on their butts getting the check from people just like you every month. That's your real constituency. That's why you never really talk about welfare unless you talk about welfare for the rich, welfare for corporations. Don't want to talk about welfare for the people, because those are the only people that about you've got left to vote for you. East of the Rockies, you're on the air.
2: 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This is the Agile Independent out of Austin, Texas.
0: Yes, hello.
2: Sorry, I haven't called in a while, but I was detained.
0: Detained?
2: Yeah, I don't want to go into that.
0: Okay.
2: I've had a unique experience with gun control.
0: Oh.
2: And I've changed my mind about it and come up with a different idea.
0: Well, I can't recall your original position. What was it originally?
2: Basically yours. But I now believe...
0: Yes.
2: I'll just sum it up like this. A friend of mine was released from a mental hospital.
0: Yes.
2: His wife was afraid of him. She came to my house because they were both my friend.
0: Yes.
2: I cooperated, and because I wouldn't say anything bad about him, I got to do a little time in the slammer. It's all worked itself out. But
0: well, see, you weren't going to tell us about that. Now you did.
2: Well, no, I'm not telling you his name or anything like that.
0: Thank you. I don't want it.
2: Yeah, he wasn't well when he did it. He was my friend, and he's still my friend.
0: Well, look, one of the disqualifiers, sir, I've got to run because we were here at the bottom of the hour, for anybody having a firearm is mental instability. So, no, I don't want anybody who is mentally unstable to have a gun. Thank you very much. That only makes common sense, and I'm all for it. We'll be right back.
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1: Everybody sending faxes, hold up. My poor fax machine has had an internal hemorrhage, and I'm working on it during the breaks here. Probably get it going here in the next half hour, but poor little thing, just, you have no idea, how many faxes I get, so hold up, I'll let you know. Actually, you can still send them, we'll go into memory and print as soon as I get it going. Well, I got ink all over me. West of the Rockies, you are on the air. Good morning.
2: Hi, Art. This is Ellen Portman, KEX.
1: How you doing?
2: I'm just calling to tell everybody that that Roswell film on Monday night
1: yes.
2: is going to be the Encounters Hidden Truth program, and they're calling it Alien Autopsy.
1: And what time does it come 8 on?
2: 8 o'clock Pacific time.
1: 8 o'clock Pacific.
2: But it may be a different time, you know, in the other time zones.
1: I understand.
2: Mean, they may have it a different time of the evening. But...
1: Or it may be 8 o'clock in all time zones.
2: Right,
1: except
2: right.
1: Except Rocky Mountain.
2: It might be. I saw the rerun program, and I know for sure because they advertised it last Monday.
1: Well, I can't wait.
2: Neither can I.
1: How do you think they will handle it?
2: In good taste, like they usually do. I'm sure they will. I've been watching their program for over a year now, and I've been quite impressed with them.
1: Okay, well, that really is important. I wanted to get a fair, you know, it ought to almost just be a presentation, and here you all decide for yourselves.
2: Right, and I want to tell you, those pictures did shock me. I get your newsletter.
1: Ah.
2: And I listen to all this talk, you know, about how they're going to look, but you're never prepared until you actually see them.
1: It's true.
2: I'm even leery about just showing them to anybody, you know, that wants to see them.
1: No, it's true, and I've got a building curiosity, you know, about how America. How do you think America's going to react?
2: There's going to be a lot of people. Some people that will go out of their head, but there'll be a lot of disbelievers. But there's going to be a lot of people like me. That it's only been since last December that I've been open to this type of thing. I poo-pooed all of it before.
1: Sure.
2: But I'm a thorough believer, a total believer now. I've even got an MD doctor that's become interested in your program and subscribes to Gordon Michael Scallion now. And he's definitely an MD, a scientist. And I think if people like him are becoming open, then a lot of people are. So, and he's going to be watching the program, too. So.
1: All right. Well, it's a biggie. Thank
2: yes.
1: you.
2: Thank you.
1: Take care. I would never make such a statement. I'm not an absolute believer. These photographs are going to... particularly the moving photographs are going to shake up a lot of people, I believe. We'll see. Or maybe it's true that there's been so much done on this subject that our heads have been so filled with ETs and the idea of extraterrestrials and all the rest of it that there will not be much of an impact. But I tend to believe the other way. By the way, I'm going to be on KFYI, I think... just after 5 o'clock in the morning this morning, doing an interview, and I suspect they're going to be asking about that. And I am intrigued, and those of you that have been privy to our newsletter, I would be interested in your opinion of how you think the American public is going to react. So, by the way, while we're on the subject, the next, you still got time to get subscribed before the next newsletter comes out, and it is going to have one whale of a spectacular photograph of Hale Bopp, the comet. Very spectacular. It's going to have a photograph of my studio, the one from which I broadcast right now. And let me see, there's something else. What else are we putting in there? Oh, Max the Crystal Skull.

0: No, sir. You've got it backwards. You go ahead.
1: All right. This is Joe.
0: Yes, Joe. Where are you?
1: In Missouri.
0: In Missouri.
1: And I would admit that the little girl on MCI, she is very cute.
0: Ah.
1: But my favorite telephone commercial goes back one before the present AT&T with the girl that you can't figure out what nationality she is. Black, Hispanic, Polynesian. Now, that is the cutest girl I've seen.
0: I do remember that, as a matter of fact, and you're right, she was also very cute. But right now, the MCI girl is...
1: Oh, I can't deny that.
0: And, you know, what can... How does AT&T answer? I'm sure they're sitting in their boardrooms now, and the advertising agencies are scratching their heads trying to figure out how they answer that.
1: Well, they better go back and get that other little girl. She was so cute.
0: In other words, you fight cute with cute.
1: Pardon me?
0: I said, in other words, you fight cute with cute.
1: Yes, absolutely.
0: I've got you, partner. All right, thanks. That's the view from Missouri. She is. She just, the girl in the, I don't even know why I'm spending so much time on this, but she has such a wholesome, cute, almost hard to really put into words, almost too cute. I'm sure AT&T thinks that, too cute. I bet it really boils their blood. I mean, her little smile at the end is so perfect. It's not too much of a smile. It's not too little of a smile. It's just a sort of a we gotcha smile. I wonder, again, I wonder how many takes it took. West of the Rockies, you're on the air. Hello.
2: Now, this is Kogo, Escondido, California.
0: Howdy.
2: How you doing?
0: I'm just fine, sir.
2: Well, we've got that comet into our computer now, and it plots it really nicely on the sky.
0: Oh, is it something else or what?
2: Well, we're going to get a picture of it next month for Mount Wilson.
0: Oh, that should be something.
2: Well, see, we can lock on it, we can acquire it, and then track it, and then take a picture of it and bring it back here to our local high school. Well, what I was going to ask is, why don't you get a real comet expert on one of your shows, like Shoemaker, Dr. Shoemaker, or David Levy, who's worked a lot with comets?
0: Well, I've had them on Dreamland.
2: Oh, they've been on Dreamland.
0: Oh, yes.
2: Oh, well, I think they ought to come back and explain what this thing is.
0: Well, you know, nobody really knows that well just yet. They're still trying to figure out whether she's been around before or not. They're not certain. They're still computing the trajectory, and I've heard estimates from 0.7 AU to 1.5 AU. They're still a little unsure. They don't know about the composition of it, how much rock, how much ice, all the rest of that, whether it's 100 miles or 1,000 miles. Latest estimates say 100 miles. If it's 100 miles in diameter, it's still a really big comet.
2: Yeah, it's more like a planetoid.
0: Yeah.
2: I'm glad it's not closer to Jupiter. You know, Jupiter could give it a nudge. And
0: well, it's got gravitational influences to, and who knows whether they've calculated them all. I mean, how many times have you ever heard scientists say, one day one thing, and the next day, well, late studies and recent observations now show us that the following is true.
2: Well, you know, those comets are very bad, too, because when they give off, when they outgas, that acts like a small thruster, and it can kick it one way or another, up or down, left or right.
0: Now you're going to scare people.
2: I'm mostly worried about Jupiter. I'm glad to see it. It's pretty far away from Jupiter, but under its influence.
0: Yeah, that's right. All right, thank you. And it has to move through the asteroid belt, doesn't it? So there's going to be various pulls and tugs on it there as well. And... you know, everybody who's anybody is saying it's going to miss Earth. What do they know? I tend to think they're probably right, and the odds of it missing are much greater than of it hitting. But I think the timing of it and the size of it and the location of it and all of that is very fascinating and... I guess that's all I'm going to say about it right now. You be sure and get our newsletter. You take a look at that thing. It's something.

0: something against a star field, it's very impressive, and the photograph is going to come out very well. So, anyway, you want to get that newsletter. If you don't have our newsletter yet, I can't imagine why. Wildcard Line, you're on the air. Hello.
1: KQMS, right in California.
0: Well, hello.
1: Is this Art Bell?
0: No. No, I'm a clone.
1: You know, I don't think that Hillary should go to the Beijing thing either.
0: Because of?
1: Well, because of the way they treat their women. That's exactly that. It's terrible. I mean, you know.
0: I can tell you one thing. If you were a Chinese girl, you'd be having a rough ride.
1: Oh, are you kidding? I wouldn't be Chinese. I just wouldn't.
0: Well,
1: I know. I would have a rough ride. I'd make a terrible Chinese woman.
0: Well, you would have been drowned like a little puppy long ago.
1: Uh-huh. Definitely. So, Arthur, why do you want to talk to a witch?
0: I don't know. You know, I'll tell you the witch I want to talk to, okay? I don't want to talk... All the witches, when people call up and say, I'm a witch, they say I'm a white witch. They're all white witches. You know, I'm a good witch. I'm a good witch. I want to talk to a witch who practices the black arts.
1: Oh. Why?
0: I don't know. I want... Because I'm curious, I guess.
1: For
0: the reason I want to interview a lot of people who are strange and different, because I'm a curious person.
1: Hey, they're not aliens. They're just strange humans. That was very funny. Listen, I need your advice.
0: All right.
1: I saved a baby kitty from the pound.
0: Yeah.
1: And remember how you said that your cat was scared to death of yours? You ought to see my cat. You know, it's a big cat.
0: Yeah.
1: He runs and hides under the bed and makes these noises that I have never heard come out of him before.
0: I know. So does mine. And also, I'm telling you, my big cat is so angry at me.
1: Oh, does he have, like, attitude? And he's
0: an attitude doesn't even do justice. You listen on the air. This is really something. I've been meaning to say something about this. Here we've got this new female lover of a cat. I mean, this cat loves all human beings. It's unbelievable. She comes up and grabs you and hugs you around the neck. I mean, she is that lovable. She even loves my big cat. She goes over and licks him, tries to be friends. He bites her. She goes away. But the worst of it is, is that my big cat, who has loved me, always been my friend, hates my guts now. I mean, this cat hates my guts. It's like he's holding me responsible for bringing her into the house. And when I go over and pet him now, he makes noises like that, right? And then if I keep petting him, he will hiss at me. Now, he would be on my lap just like that any other time, right? But now, do you know why he comes on my lap? Only so that he can sit there for one moment and then extend every rear claw he has and launch himself like the space shuttle from my lap. My legs, like right now, are like shredded wheat. I'm not kidding. It's to the point now where I know he's so angry at me, I won't let him get on my lap. I mean, this cat is ticked off, and I can't understand why, except that I brought this other cat into the house. I mean, it was the both of us, my wife and I. We both brought him home, but he's angry at me. This is not light anger. This is a vendetta. This is, if I could scratch your eyes out, I'd do it. You're bigger, so I'm not. But I'll get you when I can. I mean, he is really angry at me. I don't know what to do about it.
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0: west of the Rockies. You're on the air. Hello.
1: Yeah, good evening, Art.
0: Hi.
1: This is the Bagman in Seattle.
0: Yes, sir.
1: I wanted to run something by you, see what you thought about it.
0: Okay.
1: Imagine taking two big plates of steel, very smooth, together, and rubbing them on top of each other. And then vibrating them. I heard the earth vibrates at about 7 hertz. Is that proper?
0: Very low, yes.
1: Okay. Now, I've heard the frequency has gone up in the last 100 years, and it's now about 8 hertz. And the higher the frequency, the easier it is to move these steel plates. So what I'm getting to is plate tectonics.
0: I understand.
1: And I was wondering if you thought that had anything to do with it.
0: I have no idea.
1: Oh, okay. Well,
0: I mean, it's an interesting theory, but... you know, I have no idea. I mean, I'm not sure what answer you expected. It's an interesting theory.
1: Mm-hmm.
0: And as good as anybody else's.
1: Okay, one other thing.
0: Yes.
1: Back in the 70s, when I used to do drugs, and I don't do them anymore, we used to call the drugs sunshine, paradise, that type of thing. It's really amazing how it's changed.
0: LSD.
1: Yeah. Okay, thanks, Art.
0: Take care. Yeah, okay. You know, he's got a good point there. They were, do you remember that? They were called sunshine? Remember, what was it, orange barrels? Remember little orange barrels, barrels of sunshine? Anybody remember those? And today they call them names like suicide, and somewhere I've got all of the names here. They're awful, this new heroin they're selling. Body bag. Now, there's a good product, eh? Something you want to ingest right away. Give me a little body bag. Well, it's selling like crazy, I'm sorry to say. East of the Rockies, you're on the air. Hello.
2: Hi, Art. How you doing?
0: I'm doing.
2: Good. You know, Blair, I got a couple things, but the comet. I keep hearing you guys talking about the comet.
0: Right.
2: I read a book. It's out now. You can find it in a Catholic bookstore. It's called The 3 Days of Darkness. It's written by a priest.
0: Yes.
2: And it's like kind of a prophecy thing or something. I can't even remember now. I read it a couple years ago. But anyway... It says we'll be in darkness for 72 hours, and people that are, let me just tell you this. We could be knocked out of our orbit, you know, with that comet.
0: That'd be bad.
2: Yeah, but I mean, we wouldn't be destroyed. We'd just be knocked out of our orbit. We'd be in darkness, and then maybe somehow get back on orbit or something like that.
0: I don't know about that.
2: Yeah, but anyway, that's another theory on the comet.
0: All right.
2: It's not going to be a fatal thing.
0: Mm-hmm.
2: But, you know, you were talking about...
0: Well, now, I assure you, ma'am,
2: mm-hmm?
0: Being knocked out of orbit would be fatal.
2: Oh,
0: yes.
2: Would it actually be fatal? I mean,
0: would
2: we crash
0: fatal.
2: Somewhere? I mean,
0: fatal.
2: We'd just
0: dead.
2: Be in the universe
0: room,
2: moving around.
0: Give you a rushism room temperature for all of us, ma'am. Yes. Being knocked out of orbit would be very bad. The ecology... on Earth, that supports mankind, the temperatures, the weather, the whole shebang here, is dependent on our distance from the sun. Now, should that be changed radically, we would either boil or freeze, one of the two. But it would not take a great many degrees of change to ascend us all to room temperature, believe me. Not to mention the impact... of anything large enough to actually knock us out of orbit. No, that would not be good, ma'am. Not good. Not good. You're on the air, coast to coast, AM with Art Bell. Hi.
3: Hey, Art. How you doing?
0: Okay. Where are you?
3: Charleston, South Carolina.
0: All right.
3: I heard on the news, did you hear about the fire in the sky they saw? I think it was over Michigan and across New York tonight.
0: No. You mean these occurred tonight?
3: Tonight. I think they said they thought it was like a meteor...
0: Really? No, yeah. No.
3: You hadn't heard that. I just heard it in the news before Eastern.
0: Before Eastern.
3: Yeah.
0: Okay, that had been last hour then.
3: Right.
0: Mm-hmm. No, I'd not heard that. They believe it was an asteroid or a meteor.
3: Right,
0: or...
3: that's what the newscaster said. You know, they said that perhaps they thought it was a meteor, but, you know, didn't know at this point.
0: Well, we all know better than that. They're pods, sir.
3: Exactly, that's what I was thinking.
0: Pods, yeah, pods. Remember... what was it, the big movie about?
3: Invasion of the Body Snatchers.
0: Thank you, yeah, where the pods came down and they jumped on your face and stuff.
3: Exactly. That's that sounds a lot more believable to me.
0: Oh, I got one for you.
3: All right.
0: You know the fires in Long Island?
3: Yeah.
0: It's probably where it landed.
3: I think so. They said it landed in New York, so.
0: See?
3: Yeah.
0: There you are.
3: You got it.
0: I'm getting so good at conspiracies and theories about things that I can pop them out one after another.
3: I like the thing about the octopus and the water and everything. That all just tied right together.
0: Yeah. It's the first time I've heard of the octopus government, but I like it because, you know, it's kind of got image. I mean, you could almost see a podium where the great seal of the octopus would be.
3: Yeah, it would be a great symbol, you know. And I love the Watergate and all. It just all just fit perfectly.
0: There are people who take me constantly the wrong way. You've got to listen to me. I've got a very dry, kind of weird sense of humor. I appreciate your call. Thank you.
3: All right.
0: We're coming up on the hour, and I'm going to take another stab at my fax machine. You're listening to the best in live overnight spontaneous talk radio from Octopus Central. We'll be right back.
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1: Good morning, everybody. I'm Art Bell, and this is Open Line Unscreened Talk Radio. I have very mixed feelings about machines. Maybe somebody was right when they were talking about it being from the devil. I'll have a new attitude in the morning, I'm sure. Or a new machine. East of the Rockies, you're on the air. Hello.
2: Yes, Art. I was wanting to maybe speak to you about the O.J. Simpson trial.
1: All right.
2: Yeah. Well, I believe if everything goes the way the Los Angeles County prosecution has in the past, I believe they're going to have maybe a loss on their hands this time. You've got the... They might have to restructure their the prosecution's the whole department at least, because they might have to do something about that. The police department also, of course, Willie Williams with his tape message to all the police officers. But you got to think, the Menendez brothers, what happened? They have to retry them.
1: Yep.
2: They have to.
1: I don't think they're going to get an opportunity to retry O.J. because I think he's. It's going to be an. He's going to come back not guilty.
2: Right.
1: I'll bet you.
2: Okay. So how would we rate the L.A. prosecution team as far as all together?
1: I rate them actually rather high. There's nothing wrong with the prosecution team.
2: Okay.
1: In my opinion, they've been ambushed.
3: Yeah.
1: Yeah.
2: Well, see, the way I was thinking. Was maybe they were poor, but, you know, I'm looking at it from across the country as far as on TV and everything. And
1: But sir, again, let me say again, they're not poor. The prosecution is not poor. Much as I may have complained at times about Marsha Clark's persona, she's been very effective. You listen to me very carefully when I say this. I don't know that I feel that way about Chris Darden. But even he is pretty good at what he does. Marsha Clark's very good at what she does. And if this case is lost, I'm not going to blame it on Marsha Clark. I'm telling you right now, it's not going to be Marsha Clark's fault. It's going to be Mark Furman's fault, my opinion. If Mark Furman lied, that's the case. Clark's got one avenue she can go down, the one I talked about a little while ago, and that is going after Furman just the way the defense is, and then backtracking and saying, but look, we should have a guilty verdict here based on the evidence, even take away what Furman testified to and disregard it. If you believe the man is a racist, if you believe the man, as a result of hearing these tapes, is any of this, then fine, disregard what he said and simply look objectively at the rest of the evidence. Then they've got a chance. Not a good one, but a chance. And I bet that's exactly the tactic they will use. You will see one damn angry Marsha Clark when Furman's back on the stand if that evidence is damning. And she'll have a right to be angry because her case is going down the old Tuberino. West of the Rockies, you're on the air.
4: Hey, Art.
1: Hello.
4: How are you doing?
1: Okay.
4: Here's just a little speculation for you or something just to throw at you.
1: Yes.
4: What if O.J. Simpson team bought off Mark Furman? They knew about the tapes before the whole thing and paid him to lie on the stand.
1: Well, then that would be a capital offense. Since this is a capital crime, that would be a capital offense, and so I don't believe it for a second. In other words, sir, they could get capital punishment for doing something like that.
4: Uh-huh.
1: Uh-huh.
4: Okay. Did you get a map today?
1: Did I?
4: A map faxed to you?
1: Oh, yes, I did. Mm-hmm.
4: With two marks on it?
1: Yes.
4: It's a Washington State map. And I'll tell you that it was seen by both times by five people.
1: Yeah.
4: Okay. And just thought you'd like to know about that.
1: Why? What does it mean?
4: Well, there's two marks on the map.
1: You said that. What do they mean?
4: Well, they're two UFO sites.
1: Oh, that's right. Yes, I see. Okay.
4: Okay.
1: All right. Thank you very much. There's a whole lot of sightings going on up in the Northwest. Bunch of sightings. East of the Rockies, you're on the air. Hello.
3: Hello.
1: Hello.
3: This is Sioux Falls, South Dakota.
1: KSOO, yes.
3: Yeah. And I wanted to, I have been trying to phone you for so long.
1: Well, I'm glad you got in.
3: Yeah, because this is the first time I've phoned anyone since Alan Berg was on.
1: Oh.
3: And that's been a long time ago.
1: That's right.
3: And you had mentioned one time about weather, and it sounded like you were kind of questioning whether that could possibly be that they could control it. But I remember years ago, and that's how come I had phoned Alan Berg, was because in the Science Digest or Science Mechanics,
1: right.
3: And they had a thing there where Tesla had suggested that they might be able to control it.
1: That's right.
3: With some type of atmospheric wall. So I was wondering if you knew about that, because it sounded like you kind of questioned that they would be able to.
1: Well, I still do. Yes, I am aware of that, and very much have looked at Tesla technology.
3: Yeah, I wondered if you have
1: seen it demonstrated to work?
3: Pardon?
1: I say, have you seen it demonstrated to work?
3: No.
1: No?
3: Nope. I just read about that.
1: Right. So then you should. What I'm saying is you should doubt it too until you know.
3: Yeah, that's true. That is true. Then one of the other things I was wondering on these circles, crop circles.
1: Yes.
3: I wonder if anybody's ever related them to the petroglyphs. So many of them look like some of the petroglyphs that I've seen.
1: Yes, they do.
3: Yeah.
1: And I'll tell you something else they look like. Thank you for the call. Somebody sent me the doggonest thing, and I'd love to have you call me, whoever sent that. It's in glass. It's in a glass tube. And I would say it's about 15 inches long. And that's just a guess. It might be 12, 13. Inside the glass tube, there is a white strip with the symbols on it that were allegedly taken from the debris at the Roswell crash. You know what they look like? They look like petroglyphs. Petroglyphs. Now I'm not even saying it properly. They look like those writings on rock of old. I can never say that word properly. Petroglyphs, is that correct? And there's just something hauntingly familiar about it. Maybe you'll get to see it. My understanding is they may show that on the 28th when they show the Roswell film. Don't miss that. Don't forget the 28th. We understand 8 o'clock. Check your local listings Monday night, the 28th. West of the Rockies, you're on the air.
5: Hi there. I sure would like to get my hands on one of those tiny purplish eye beams from the Roswell thing. Is that what you got, or did you just get a strip of paper in the glass?
1: Well, no, it's not paper, and it's in liquid. It's kind of strange.
5: It's in liquid?
1: Yes, sir.
5: So the person that sent it to you put it in that thing?
1: I have no way of knowing that.
5: Oh, you mean it could have come that way from the craft?
1: Sir, I have no idea what I have here. I described it to you. It's in a glass tube sealed.
5: Yeah.
1: And there's liquid in there, and there is a white something. It's obviously not paper in liquid. It's a solid material of some sort.
5: Wow. I was just wondering if you had any idea where the average person out here could get a hold of information about the archaeology going on at the Ark.
1: Well, I will bring you what there is to bring as it comes to me. You keep listening to this program. I've got access to just about every information source you can imagine.
5: Great.
1: And they're doing the dig now.
5: I love it, love it. But they've known about this for some time.
1: They have, but conditions have never been right, and they've never been ready. Now they are.
5: Turkish government wouldn't let this, several different people go up there. At the turn of the century, I think, correct me if I'm wrong, a young guy named George Hagopian, I think his name was led by his uncle up the mountain Ararat there. I think it's called Mount Nizir in Sumerian. led up the mountain to go on to this ark, and he climbed on top and saw these, well, I don't recall now whether there was a big hatch in the top and some little slits along the top edge. Anyway, there have been reports over the years that it was broken in half and half of it fell down the mountain.
1: No, I've seen the satellite imagery, and it is appears to be intact.
5: I wanted to mention one other thing about your fact. Why are you using, inkjet? Why don't you use a thermal fax? No ink.
1: Well, that's right. But I, because of what I'm doing, I want plain paper. I'm using plain paper. And
5: Does it have a feeder that just puts one sheet in at a time for you?
1: That's right.
5: Mm-hmm. Okay, one last point. You can accept this or not. Art and soul. Yeah, have a nice night.
1: Yeah, goodbye, sir. Art and soul. Art and soul. But see, that doesn't say it the way the art of talk does. What does the art of talk do? It's, first of all, it's a great double, isn't it? The art of talk. The art, as in Bell, of talk. It gives my name. And it says what I do. All in one simple, easy to understand. I just like the art of talk. Now, the art of soul is all right, but it doesn't as directly, specifically say what it is I do. Maybe it suggests what I have, and I hope I have one, but not what I do here, and that's what the book is about.
0: Somewhere in Time with Art Bell continues, courtesy of Premier Networks.

0: Wild Card Line, you're on the air. Hi.
1: Hi, Art. This is Jim in Oregon City.
0: Hi, Jim.
1: How are you?
0: Fine.
1: That's good. I've been trying to reach you for some time.
0: Well, I'm glad you got through. What's going on?
1: There's a little problem, apparently, with the modulation when you're talking with people on the phone.
0: Oh, no.
1: I was wondering, nobody has mentioned it before. Maybe it's just me, but I'm getting it in the car radio.
0: What are you getting?
1: It's a ringing sound.
0: Sometimes, actually, I hear that on you. I don't hear it on a lot of other people, but I am hearing it on you.
1: Hmm. I get it on the Satellite 700 that I got from the Sea Crane Company as well.
0: Well, that's because it's probably there. What radio station are you listening to?
1: KEX.
0: In Portland?
1: Yes.
0: Well, there's a natural sort of ringing in phone connections generally, but I do hear a little bit on you right now, kind of a very hard to describe sort of after sound. Is that what you're hearing?
1: That's what I'm hearing, but when I'm not using the phone, but just listening to the radio, I get it when someone is calling you, and every word that they modulate, you know, has that after ring to it.
0: Okay, that's interesting, and I appreciate the comment. Now, let me pick up another line. Hi there, west of the Rockies, you're on the air.
2: This is Theron, the atheist in Fairhaven.
0: Fairhaven, where is that?
2: Washington.
0: Washington. Okay, sir, Mr. Atheist, you're going to have to speak up good and loud, because you're
2: hard. Well, I should, because I have something very important to say.
0: All right, go ahead.
2: It's been said before about 120 years ago and several times since then, but it's time to say it again because it's finally becoming philosophically true. That is, God is dead.
0: You believe that?
2: I look around and I see and I smell the decomposition of the deity.
0: Hmm. Not me.
2: Not you?
0: No. I think you're making an awfully gigantic leap there based on the performance of mankind, or your disappointment at the deity and not stopping what's going on, and you're disregarding the concept of free will. So I don't think God is dead, no.
2: Well,
0: you know, and besides, an atheist wouldn't say God is dead. An atheist would say there never was one.
2: Well, it's meant somewhat poetically, not to be taken literally. Nothing in the realm of religion can be taken literatim.
0: Well, maybe we could just call you a creationist in mourning.
2: recovering Sunday school student.
0: Really?
2: Yeah.
0: Well, remember, sir, there's a great circle, and you're just in part of the travel right now. You'll come back. West of the Rockies, you're on the air.
3: Yeah, this is Dean from Seattle.
0: Hi, Dean.
3: How are you doing tonight?
0: Okay.
3: I'm glad for that. you know how everybody's talking about the end of the world, and you call it the quickening, and I see it more as there's more...
0: I'm not... Look, I want to...
3: Oh, I'm sorry.
0: I'm not even saying the quickening is leading to the end of the world.
3: Right.
0: But something's coming.
3: Well, yeah, but I also see it as just there's so much... Everybody's got a camcorder, it seems.
0: Yes.
3: And the information age, you know, we're just coming to birth on the information age. And it's just an overflood of it. They've always been happening. It's always been there. Maybe different from the weather. I mean, that's different, but... Like the killings and stuff, maybe they, just because of population densities, and it's been going on, it just hasn't been reported as intensely, and not many people have been listening to the news as much back 30, 40 years ago. So
0: I don't think so. I don't think 30 or 40 years ago we had daily accounts of people being pushed off bridges, children throwing children out of... high rises, crack moms throwing their children out of windows, and I could, dads gluing eyelids shut of 5-year-old girls. I could go on and on and on. I'm telling you, it is just my observation. Everybody keeps asking me about the quickening. I did an interview yesterday in Illinois. Sterling, Illinois, I might add, and that was one of the main questions about the quickening. And everybody out there can either think that I'm full of it, if you wish, that's fine, or accept it as simply a judgment of somebody who's been watching the news very carefully for a lot of years now, and I have, as simply an observation of fact. I do not say where it's going, what it is, or what it's from. Telling you it is happening. East of the Rockies, you're on the air. Hi.
4: Hi. Good morning, Art.
0: Morning, sir.
4: Hey, Art. K-Hal Radio over here in Denver is picking you up on the 28th.
0: Yes, I know that.
4: Okay. Because I'm on K-Talk right now.
0: Uh-huh.
4: Say, Art, have you heard the Mutual UFO Network?
0: Of course.
4: Okay. They're running a trip over here to Roswell on the 9th of September to Roswell.
0: Yes.
4: And they're supposed to have all the four caskets over there on display.
0: All four caskets.
4: Uh-huh.
0: The original, supposedly, or...
4: The original four caskets there.
0: Wow.
4: Because the guy that, well, there's a farmer out there that all the debris was laid out there over a mile.
0: Yes.
4: And a sheep would not cross over the metal there. It was on the path of the, flight.
0: I don't think sheep will cross cattle guards either, will they?
4: Yeah. But anyway, it was in the newspaper here in Denver.
0: Uh-huh.
4: And it's a pretty nice article. But it seems like White Sands Missile Range ordered four caskets. And as soon as they found those people, or whoever they were.
0: Well, that's what the story is.
4: Right. And they're supposed to have them on display over there on the 28th of this month.
0: Well, that would be something to see. And maybe after the broadcast on the 28th, why, a lot more people are going to want to see it, wouldn't you think?
4: I would think so.
0: Mm-hmm.
4: But the trip is not too bad. It's $375 from Denver, which includes everything. We're going.
0: You're going to go, huh?
4: Yeah.
0: See the caskets?
4: Yeah.
0: Take photos?
4: No. Not really.
0: No?
4: No. I'll see them in your newsletter. There you go.
0: Yeah, everything like that eventually ends up in my newsletter. All right, sir. Thank you very much for the call. And have a wonderful morning. I'm going to go fight with that machine one more time. As for everybody else, they will take breaks, a deep Ito judge, a Judge Ito breath, and we'll be right back.
5: 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That was Art Bell hosting Coast to Coast AM on this Somewhere in Time.

0: we'll take you back to the past on Art Bell Somewhere in Time.
1: Wildcard Line, you're on the air. Hello.
2: Howard, how you doing?
1: Okay.
2: Okay, I got several quick things I'd like to talk about.
1: All right.
2: Okay, you having problems with your fax machine. I thought you advertised one of those Bob Crane fax machines.
1: Well, I do. This is also a Bob Crane fax machine. It simply happens to be plain paper fax, and we advertise that too, by the way.
2: Well, I just got my catalog from him, and I've got the gold roses. By the way, this is Alan from...
1: Well, Alan, if you just got the catalog, then you look up in there and see the new plain paper fax. It'll integrate, as a matter of fact, with your computer.
2: So are you saying you're ready to upgrade?
1: Well, I've had this fax machine online now for about a year and a half, and I'll let somebody out there do the math, but I get on average 200 to 300 faxes a night, every night, and that's over a year and a half. So somebody out there do the math, and we'll find out how many faxes. I think that if it works at all anymore, it's a testimonial.
2: Yeah.
1: Yeah.
2: Okay, security-wise, I heard you say, I've been running in and out of by the radio, and I heard you say...
3: Do the wild thing at 702-727-1295.
2: You said something.
1: You heard incorrectly, sir.
2: Okay, so there's no danger to you?
1: No.
2: Okay, that's good. And...
1: I mean, let's put it this way. There's lots of people out there who hate my guts.
2: I don't understand why, but...
1: Well, because, if there's 8 million... Let's say there's 8 million people out there listening, all right? And that's a realistic estimate. We're on about 204 affiliates. About 8 million people. If only 1/100th of a percent of the people hate my guts, that's still a fair number of people. You know what I'm saying?
2: No, I understand.
1: So I have means to protect myself. Good means.
2: I'm glad of that. And I'm staying up all night listening to you, and my wife goes to sleep every night. Does your wife keep any sort of hours to match your schedule, or do you...
1: It's kind of a combination. At the moment, she's... thanks for the call. She's sleeping very soundly. Many times she stays up and listens to the program. Makes it, say, halfway through, or even all the way through, and... Because of the nature of the work that I do and the hours that I keep, it is all very erratic. Sometimes I will sleep a little bit in the morning, and sometimes not. Sometimes I will sleep at 1 or 2 in the afternoon, or sometimes I get barely any sleep at all. It's not a healthy sleep schedule. You know, there's no question about it. I do not have a healthy sleep schedule, and it is because... of events. I'm driven to monitor events, and the O.J. Simpson trial has disrupted my life now for a long time. And I, for one, will be very glad from a life point of view when it's over so that I can get a little bit of sleep. I'm magnetically drawn to it. I know that you can watch the little 30-minute summaries they give or were giving on CNN every night. But it's not enough. I am fascinated enough with it, drawn to it enough that I make it a point to get a little nap so I can get up to watch the O.J. Simpson trial until my eyes can't stand it anymore, and then I drop back off to sleep again. So that's typical, and my wife sort of mirrors that. East of the Rockies, you're on the air. Hi.
4: Good morning, Art. How are you this morning?
1: Okay.
4: Did you receive that picture of the kitty that was transported and all that way in that crate?
1: No.
4: Well, I sent it about over a week ago.
1: Well, I'm sorry. I'm sure I've got it.
4: Well, I'm sure you did. Is your mother on Long Island?
1: Yes, she is.
4: Well, they're sure having a horrible time there. Did you find out any more about where Vesuvius and Etna were?
1: Yes, where the gentleman suggested they were, but he talked of two islands, as I told the man, to the north and south of Martinique.
4: Uh-huh.
1: If you listened.
4: Yes. Well, I didn't hear that because I, We're off the air in Kansas City now.
1: Oh, that's right.
4: So, and I asked about Shadow the last time, and you told me to listen on the air, and of course you were gone.
1: Oh.
4: So I didn't hear it on the air.
1: Well, thing do is call me before we just went off the air in Kansas City, 10 minutes ago or something.
4: I know,
1: right?
4: But I dial you, and I never can get in.
1: Well, Shadow's fine. My big cat is really angry at me.
4: Uh-oh.
1: I mean, it's like a vendetta. It's like he jumps up on my lap so he can scratch when he jumps off.
4: Uh-oh.
1: That's real anger. That's cat anger.
4: Oh, sure.
1: And when I pet him, he sort of growls at me.
4: He'll get even with you. Don't worry.
1: Yeah,
4: well, you have a good one.
1: Thank you.
4: You're making me an insomniac.
1: Well, I'm sorry. I guess. Thank you. Never know what to say to that. No, I'm sorry. I'm hooking you to this show, but I'm really not, because we're trying to get people to listen. I mean, that's what we do here. So, you know, the daytime hours are cool to sleep in anyway. Who needs it? I like the night. I'm invigorated by the nighttime. I always have been. I would not be the same person during the day. In fact, I'm not. During the day, I am sort of different. It's the only way I can put it. When I've expended all the energy on this program that I love doing so much, during the day, I'm sort of very quiet. Different kind of person. Now, there will be an exception to that this morning when I get off the air. This machine and I are going to have a serious, serious discussion. Mm-hmm. Somebody do the math for me. That's about right. 200 to 300. Let's do an average of 200 faxes, all right? 5 days a week. That's 1,000 faxes a week times, that's 52,000 faxes a year, right? Times, I'm going to say almost 2 years, that's 104,000 faxes. That's 104,000 faxes. God, that's a lot. And I'll bet you I managed to fix it. I'll bet you. It's just a little ink jam somewhere. I'll figure it out. 104,000 faxes. Now that, ladies and gentlemen, is a testimonial. West of the Rockies, you're on the air.
5: Carson, California, Art.
1: Hello, Carson, California.
5: Well, believe me, I have worn my finger to the bone on the redial button on my horrible phone.
1: Well, you made it through.
5: You know, I think the times my phone sounds horrible are the times you don't see hearing that ringing sound in your ear on the other end, because sometimes some callers have that sound coming over the phone line to you.
1: It depends on the connection.
5: Yeah, it does. Sometimes your phone ring sounds like a local ring, and other times it sounds like it's far away, like halfway across the world.
1: That's because it is, and the routing of phone calls. But I will say this of your phone. No matter how it's routed, it sounds terrible.
5: Well, thanks, Art.
1: You're welcome.
5: Anyway, am I understandable, or am I much on your end? Right,
1: I understand you, yes.
5: Good, good. I'm glad to understand the up. I think it sounds terrible, too, but the receiver part sounds good. Anyway, I was wondering about the Monday night thing. What time is it going to be on?
1: 8 o'clock Pacific.
5: 8 o'clock?
1: That's what the lady said, yeah.
5: Oh, I see. Well, anyway, as far as the Gordon Michael Scallion tape that you were playing the other night.
1: Yes.
5: Is how far away is Martinique from Montserrat?
1: I don't know. Not tremendously far. I mean, it's in the same Caribbean area.
5: Uh-huh. Well, anyway, on the BBC, I tuned away about 1:30. They have the Science in Action program on my satellite, and I was able to pick that up on a local station here.
1: Yes.
5: And you might want to listen to that later on this week, because they had a story about Darwin playing the piano to earthworms.
1: Darwin what?
5: Charles Darwin played the piano to earthworms 100 years ago to test how they reacted.
1: And how did they react?
5: Well, when he played the piano and they were on a table away from the piano, they had no reaction at all. But when he put the container they were in on top of the piano and played it, they reacted, they went into their burrows.
1: In that case, Darwin probably should have concluded they were reacting to the vibration and not the actual sound.
5: Well, that's what the that's what they said on the program, and then.
1: Well, see, there you are. I knew that, and I didn't even have to watch the show.
5: Well, they have some other interesting stories about a factor that the body produces that may actually help AIDS patients live with their virus for the rest of their life.
1: I've heard of that, as a matter of fact, and they're also, thank you, doing research on a bunch of prostitutes in Africa who should have AIDS and do not have AIDS, and the answer to AIDS may well lie with them. No pun intended. When you have somebody apparently immune to a disease that kills everybody else, ultimately, you've got some serious investigation to do, and so they're looking into that now, and we'll see what they have to say.
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7: At this point, I'm not happy with the direction that government is taking us. 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And I think that's critical. And I think that's what's going to save the republic. I think in the long run, as we go through all this stuff, it's the people who will save us and our country will remain strong.
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0: Wild Card Line, you're on the air.
1: Oh, morning, Art.
0: Hi.
1: Call from San Diego.
0: Yes, sir.
1: You know, about that guy called up the Age of Aquarius and all that water stuff.
0: Oh, yes.
1: I think he's all wet.
0: Well.
1: Also, Charlie called about the Republicans having no good ideas. But you notice the only ideas that he talked about were ideas that involve an activist government.
0: The only people that have been having ideas, in my estimation, are the Republicans.
1: That's right.
0: The Democrats, if they fail, are going to fail precisely because they have no new ideas.
1: They have some ideas, but they all involve the government being more active and taking more of a role in society.
0: In other words, pandering to the only constituency they've got left, the people utterly dependent on the government.
1: Exactly.
0: Yeah.
1: All right, thanks, Art.
0: All right, right. It doesn't take a rocket scientist to figure that out. They are bereft of ideas. When I say ideas, I mean new ideas. America, and anybody can see it. We've got to change. The direction we're going in is not good. We must change. I think people on both sides of the aisle know that we must change. Well, in what way? Do you want to get deeper in debt? No, I don't think so. That threatens our very existence now. Well, what got us into debt? Well, the policies that we've had for a long time. Liberal policies. So what are you going to do? Expand those ideas and the government and the money we spend? Well, that's going to take us down a sure road, huh? So the only people with viable, real ideas, serious ideas right now, are the Republicans. But remember, Bill Clinton is really good at taking somebody's idea and calling it his own. East of the Rockies, you're on the air.
2: Hi, Art.
0: Hello.
2: How you doing? I'm just trying to turn off my radio.
0: Yes, thank you.
2: This is Sue from St. Louis. I didn't think I'd get in anymore.
0: Well, you made it, Sue.
2: Okay, Republicans have one idea. Give all every single thing to the rich.
0: No.
2: Yeah.
0: But Sue, that's just not true.
2: And then all the other ideas follow through for the rest of the people. And those are the liberal ideas.
0: Hmm.
2: Anyway, do you use up your ink real fast? Because
0: well,
2: we have an inkjet.
0: Do I use it up real fast? No, it takes quite a while,
2: no,
0: I would say.
2: We just have these little cartridges that go in.
0: Oh, well.
2: We have Packard Bell.
0: Little cartridges get used up quickly.
2: And we installed 95.
0: Oh, and?
2: Well, there was like 19 hours of hideous screaming from my son. And then he sort of staggered to his bed just a little while ago. And I said, well, God, what should I tell Art? And he said, no, it's evil. 95 is evil. Just like what you were saying earlier. You know?
0: Well, I didn't say Windows 95 was evil.
2: Well, no, you were saying
0: I was saying there was a guy on CNN who was saying that computers and the whole trip, the whole information age is evil.
2: Well, you're not going to have any kind of window. Well, I don't know what you'll end up with, but it really takes over the whole computer.
0: Well, yeah, it's a new operating system.
2: Yeah, and I don't know. We lost a lot of our things originally, but I think you got them back. But it's pretty scary to go through it.
0: Yeah, I know.
2: I wouldn't wish it on anyone.
0: Well,
2: I think we were better off to the way it was.
0: Really?
2: Well, yeah.
0: Now you see why I'm sitting back.
2: I know. But I was hoping you'd just do it over the air. You know, go through all that. It'd really be funny.
0: Really be boring, actually.
2: Oh, no, not to me. It wouldn't be.
0: You just enjoy, see, one person has pain, and then they
2: there
0: enjoy.
2: There goes my boss. Oh, my God. You know, it'd just be really neat. You know, because, well, we just went through it, so I mean.
0: Nah, you don't want to hear somebody screaming and yelling on the radio. Thank you very much, Sue. No, that's a private moment between a man and his computer. Excuse me, Sue. Well, even in your case, it was your brother, you said. Computers become... Well, see, now I'm speaking nicely of machines, and I shouldn't be doing that because I'm angry at one at the moment. Wildcard Line, you're on the air.
3: Dr. Democrat.
0: Ah.
3: Well, good morning, Art.
0: Good morning.
3: The problem with the Republicans is they have no leader. The leader they had, Newt Gingrich, has been rejected by the American people.
0: No, he hasn't.
3: Certainly has. He's got an approval rating of 30%.
0: Well, that's...
3: not rejecting, you know, rejection. I don't know what it is.
0: Uh-huh. Well, that's... I'll tell you, I still say he's the man who could beat Bill Clinton. You know, you're too...
3: No, he's too radical, Art. He's too radical. He's intelligent, but his ideas, his philosophy is too far right. And he's way out of the mainstream.
0: No, he isn't.
3: And that's why he can't get elected. The people know what he stands for. I mean, he pioneered the contract. And the guy who pioneered the contract has an approval rating of 30%. Something's wrong. I mean, people don't like him. And so it's either his philosophy or it's his personality. And I think it's a little bit of both.
0: Why do you think that the congressional rating for the Democrat Congress before we changed it around was even lower than that?
3: Well, because people are going to complain about the establishment. I don't care who's in there. Right now, the people don't like the Republicans.
0: Well, then apply that same philosophy to Newt Gingrich, then. And so there you are.
3: Well, there you are. But anyhow, how about that foreign diplomacy in China by Bill Clinton bringing Henry Wu back home? Wasn't that fantastic? This guy has brought Bobby Hall from North Korea.
0: Mm-hmm.
3: He got the two men out of Iraq, and now Henry Wu. So Americans don't have to worry about traveling overseas.
0: Well, if anybody got Harry Wu out, it's Mrs. Clinton.
3: Well, she might have had something to do with it. And you know what? She's going to go to China, I bet. And you conservatives don't have anything to complain about now. Because before you were trying to use the excuse that Henry Wu was in prison over there so she couldn't go. Now what are you guys going to say? I mean, this women's conference is going to be a humdinger.
0: Well, I guess I would say... that a conference on women's rights in China is a joke.
3: I don't know. It's there's going to be about 40,000 women, I understand.
0: It's a joke, Doc. You know, you go to China and find out for yourself, Doc. There are no women's rights in China.
3: But anyhow, one last thing, Art.
0: But I mean, doesn't that mean anything to you?
3: Not to me, but...
0: Women don't have rights in China? That doesn't bother you, I guess, huh?
3: Well, they didn't pick China as a location. That was done before. But anyhow... Clinton has been so good to radio talk, Art. He's really helped he's made radio talk.
0: Now there, you have said a true thing, and finally you hit upon something. 4 more years of Bill Clinton for America might be tragic, but for talk radio, it would be wonderful. There's absolutely no question about it. Bill Clinton is consistently doing things that are just perfect fodder for talk radio. So if you want to see more talk radio and you want to see it blossom and bloom, then I guess you would vote for 4 more years of Bill Clinton. Frankly, I think talk radio will survive him, and America will survive Bill Clinton. Have a good morning.

0: You know, I found that many of your ideas and presentations were very challenging and dangerous to the limits that I felt on my mind, but I don't feel especially terrified sitting across from you talking with you. I don't feel like you're any danger to me.
1: No, I'm a nice man. That's part of the strategy.

conclusions from. It's an experience, but it's an experience that I feel people should have. And when I see a political system or a set of cultural values that are denying people this experience, then I feel like some kind of human rights abuse is taking place. In principle, there's nothing wrong with drugs coming out of the laboratory, but in fact, we don't have a large body of experience with these things, where if you go to a tribal situation and they are using a plant in a traditional fashion, then you have your medical data, which tells you that these plant substances don't cause mental retardation, birth defects, Parkinson's syndrome. In other words, these human populations that have used these things shamanically have use-tested a number of these substances, and they are among the most powerful of all the psychedelics known, so you're not limiting the depth of your experience by concentrating on the traditional botanically derived substance. Any culture is a kind of hallucination, a kind of self-limiting group assumption about reality, and we all are adapted to living within one or several cultures. What psychedelics do is they address a deeper level of human neurological organization. They reveal the brain and its function unconfined by cultural norms and expectations. And this can be exalting, exhilarating, dizzying, terrifying, depending on the personality and the circumstance. The tension between so-called straight culture and psychedelic culture is a tension over values. Psychedelics challenge the assumptions of any cultural or political system, and that makes them dangerous to every cultural and political system. So if there's anything, a Marxist dictatorship, a high-tech industrial democracy, or a theocracy, they can all get together on one thing, which is psychedelic drugs are a knife poised at the heart of community values. Well, this is just simply nonsense. And then all the reasons brought forth are, in a sense, a red herring. The psychedelics are among the safest substances known for human ingestion, considering the depth of their impact on human mental functioning. The fact that you pick yourself up 6, 7, 8 hours later and go on about your business with an expanded point of view is quite remarkable. People have a right to get stoned. They have a right to think and explore their own minds. This is as intimate a part of their being as their sexuality. In any culture which mitigates that is clearly afraid of a full and fair and open dialogue about what reality is and what real human values ought to be. I think anybody who takes a number of psychedelic trips will eventually earn their oak leaves. I mean, there you can spend difficult evenings. People who dismiss this as recreational drugs or hedonism or escapism absolutely do not know what they're talking about. This can be very challenging and difficult work. That's the ocean kayaking metaphor is more appropriate, I think. Don't think meditation and yoga are the same enterprise as taking psychedelics. They are often sold as the same enterprise, but in fact nobody goes to the ashram with their knees knocking in terror over what is about to sweep over them. On the other hand, if you're taking high doses of psilocybin or DMT, this would be a perfectly reasonable response. All kinds of areas of human knowledge are experiencing exponential growth, and what the future is going to be about is the integrating of these growth surges across the surface of the rising wave.

0: wave of change and knowledge expansion. We're going to see more change in the next 15 years than we've seen in the last 500 years of the evolution of global culture. And it's going to be a challenge and a wild ride, I dare say, for every man, woman, and child on the planet. Those who keep cultural values in place are always interested in mitigating controversy, exploration, and criticism. As I said earlier, all cultures are involved in the culture game, and psychedelics transcend the culture game. And whether you're a Hasid in Jerusalem or a Tokyo stockbroker or an Andaman Islander, if you take psychedelic substances, your cultural values will suddenly be much more relativistically revealed to you. And that is political dynamite. The tension between so-called straight culture and psychedelic culture is a tension over values. Psychedelics challenge the assumptions of any cultural or political system, and that makes them dangerous to every cultural and political system. So if there's anything a Marxist dictatorship, a high-tech industrial democracy, or a theocracy, they can all get together on one thing, which is psychedelic drugs are a knife poised at the heart of community values. Well, this is just simply nonsense. And then all the reasons brought forth are, in a sense, a red herring. The psychedelics are among the safest substances known for human ingestion. Considering the depth of their impact on human mental functioning, the fact that you pick yourself up 6, 7, 8 hours later and go on about your business with an expanded point of view is quite remarkable. If life is not to be experienced, what is it for? It certainly can't be to go each day to the paper box factory and then come home and consume junk television. I'm interested in everything. To my mind, the psychedelic agenda means visiting the most remote parts of the world, reading the most forgotten and obscure literatures, and having the most extreme experiences that one can enjoy safely. And I view taking psychedelic substances in a category with ocean kayaking, rock climbing, hiking the Andean Trail. It's an athletic, challenging undertaking for people who are interested in limits, their own limits, and the limits that the world offers them. For one person to seek enlightenment from another is like a grain of sand on the beach to seek enlightenment from another grain of sand. And I think that's a very powerful message. It says we're all human, we're all in this dilemma together, and our levels of accomplishment and knowledge are so similar that there is no reason to assume superiority and to then submit to a guru or a lineage. Not that there are not things to be learned, but I think the richer style of learning is a kind of camaraderie and co-exploration of reality with an open mind. Anybody who claims they have answers is automatically suspect. I mean, where is it writ that talking primates should have perfect models of the universe at large? If you met a termite who told you he was seeking enlightenment, I think it would provoke a small smile. Well, on the galactic scale, the difference between us and that termite is hardly worth mentioning. I look forward to the global transformation of human culture. I think it's been a long, bloody slog from the plains of Africa to the surface of the moon. And the cultural models that we've used are worn out. And transformation is now inevitable. We know that we're at the limits that the planet as a resource can tolerate. We have technologies that could transform the world. We have enormous creative abilities. What we seem to lack is mental discipline. We need to change our minds about issues like class, race, gender, resource extraction. If we do not change our minds, we're going to push this entire planetary system into some state of fibrillation from which it will be very difficult to rescue it and ourselves. So the great challenge is to change our minds. And I know of nothing that does that in the time frames that we have to operate as effectively as psychedelics. If hortatory preaching did it, then we would have turned the corner with the Sermon on the Mount or with the sermon at the Deer Park at Sarnath or something like that. But we need direct neurological intervention at the meat level in order to turn this monkey into a planetary gardener, ecologist, and a caring force in nature and the human world. Bilbo Baggins said it, the greatest adventure still lies ahead, and so let's be up and about it.
1: Is he the one who said that?
0: He's one of the ones who said it.

0: 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Tonight featuring Coast to Coast AM from December 1st, 1995.
1: From the high desert in the great American Southwest. Guess what, everybody? It's Friday night, Saturday morning, and it's going to be a very eclectic kind of show this morning. The kind so many of you seem to enjoy. It will be repeated Sunday night, Monday morning. So if you don't get it all tonight, you'll get a chance to get it then. So it's going to get a lot of exposure, and, well, it should. My guest coming up is Dr. Nick Begich, an author, an investigator, a man who has written a book called Angels Don't Play This Harp, and he's sure not talking about one with strings. He's talking about the Harp Project in Alaska, and he's going to be up shortly. I have an urgent message for you from Stan Dale in Australia. Courtesy of, thank goodness for it, the internet. And it just arrived here, and we'll get to that in a moment. A little more business. The following just arrived from Australia. I'm going to read it to you. I don't want to scare you. Simply accept it for what it is from Stan Dale, Down Under. Art, I'm hesitant to announce the following, but I feel I must, in light of the unofficial reports of magnetic field anomalies in California 2 days ago. The official report, which I sent you, says no anomalies occurred, yet I continue to get pilots' reports, etc., saying it did occur. That's very interesting. For days, I have been watching three tremendous thermal changes grow in size off the coasts of Nicaragua, the Guatemala-Mexican border, and Baja California, up to San Francisco. I've not yet posted these on my webpage because I wasn't sure what to say yet. Florida, the Bahamas, Chile, Argentina, Northern Australia, Southern Coast Australia, Adelaide, North Island, New Zealand, Romania, Bulgaria, Turkey, Japan, and Kamchatka Peninsula should all be on alert for action as well. Still trying to assess the changes here. Storms may be confusing the mantle's thermal effects along the east U.S. coast. For those who have access to my webpage, use my homepage to go to the Otis Thermal Change page of the U.S. Navy. Download the recent thermal anomaly imagery and look at the red and dark blue areas. These are where the next actions may be. I'm not sure of this call, but I think we have a problem here. Regards, Stan Dale. So thank you, Stan, and there it is for what it's worth. And that follows on the heels of a show we did about a magnetic anomaly here. It's really odd stuff. In a moment, Dr. Begich from Alaska. We'll go all the way up to Alaska to Dr. Begich. And we're going to be talking about HARP. And a lot of it relates to what we've been talking about, possibly what Stan Deo just talked about, the unusual weather anomalies that have been occurring. And, of course, the Project HARP itself. So, coming up in a moment. Right, we're almost there. I need to get the rest of this out to you, though. The president in Belfast was asked by a 13-year-old boy named Ryan about the Roswell crash. Our president said that, as far as I know, an alien spacecraft did not crash in Roswell in 1947. And if it did, the president wants to know about it. So there you are. A reference to Roswell while the president is in Belfast. And the following came to me earlier today from Richard Hoagland. Dear Art, I hate to say, I told you so. No, he doesn't. He's in quotes here. I told you so. Now, why do you suppose, says Richard, that Clinton would bring up Roswell right after Dayton and in Belfast? Thoughts? Question mark. Signed, Dick Hoagland. Well, Dick, I don't know. You did tell us. That's what I would say. As background for Dr. Begich coming up here in a moment, we had a show in which we had these incredible reports rolling in about magnetic anomalies, some coming from people in very technical positions. We've had confirmation there's been a change in the airport at Portland because of a magnetic change. And just this little tidbit to add to it all, Art, here is another tidbit, he calls it, in reference to the magnetic change. On local news here in San Diego, Channel 8, they ran a small clip on turtles that cannot seem to find their way to breeding grounds, and they're dying at sea. Scientists say it has something to do with water temperature. The water is warmer than normal off the New Jersey coast. This water change alone could have a meaning, but also the navigation system of turtles could be off because of magnetic deviation. Could it be? Check it out. So we continue to get these strange, strange reports of magnetic deviation. Could it have anything to do with HARP? Dr. Nick Begich, who is the eldest son of the late United States Congressman from Alaska, Nick Begich Sr., and political activist Peggy Begich, is known in Alaska for his own activities. He is a past president of the Alaska Federation of Teachers and the Anchorage Council of Education. He's been pursuing independent research in the sciences and politics for most of his adult life. He received his doctorate in traditional medicine from the Open International University for Complementary Medicines in November of 1994. He wrote the first major story on the HARP project, published in October of 1994 in Nexus. That's, you ought to know that magazine if you're into this sort of thing. An international magazine based in Australia. One mentioned, you'll recall, by Stan Dale. His research files on the project and related technologies include more than 400 documents spanning 80 years of technological developments. He co-authored the book with Gene Manning, entitled Angels Don't Play This Harp, Advances in Tesla Technology. So let's go to Alaska and talk to Dr. Begich. Dr. Begich.
2: Hello, how are you this evening?
1: Very well, thank you. Thank you for being patient through all that. I take it that you may know of Stan Deo in one way or another.
2: Yeah, I think I've read, in fact, I know I've read a number of his articles, so I am a bit familiar with his work.
1: Where are you in Alaska, by the way?
2: I'm in Anchorage.
1: Anchorage, all right. We had you on one time, or in the sense that Linda did an interview with you, Linda Howe.
2: Right.
1: On a Dreamland program about HARP. So I guess we need to begin at the beginning because there's a big audience here who doesn't get Dreamland. They don't know what HARP is. I barely know what HARP is. What is HARP?
2: Okay, I'm going to kind of characterize it in two different ways. First, let's talk about what the military says it is, and let's talk about then what our research indicates that it is and where we feel pretty confident the project is really headed. Project HARP, the HARP is an acronym for High Frequency Active Auroral Research Project, which is a mouthful in and of itself. But it really is kind of a misnomer at the same time. I mean, it's really not so much about the aurora as it is the very upper portion of the layering of the atmosphere, if you will, to, in simple terms, the ionosphere, which is between 50 miles and 620 miles above the Earth's surface. And this is the area in which, the lower portion in which, at least, is where the aurora takes place. And the upper portions are an ionized area where a number of varying effects occur. And it's essentially the shield around the Earth that protects us from incoming cosmic radiations, X-rays.
1: All right, and my audience ought to know, I'm a ham radio operator, doctor, and it is that which allows people at this time of night to hear KENI radio hundreds of miles there in Anchorage, away from Anchorage. as the ionosphere, I believe, thickens, check me if I'm wrong, during the nighttime hours, these signals and certain frequencies at short wave are then able to, in effect, bounce off the ionosphere and come back to Earth. That's how AM radio stations are able to be heard at a very long distance at night. Basically correct?
2: Yeah, basically that's correct. And what essentially the military has been doing here in Alaska is experimenting with ways of creating sort of artificial effects in the ionosphere. And the things that they pretty openly talk about, in fact, they very openly talk about, first of all, if people remember a number of years ago in Wisconsin, they were putting in really long antennas on the ground running miles and miles, which were to generate an extremely low frequency for communicating with submarines.
1: Right.
2: What they're doing now with the ionospheric research is by modulating the ionosphere, they can actually create that extremely low frequency, making the ionosphere essentially converting it from DC to AC. So what it in fact does...
1: Wait a minute. Slow up. You're even starting to lose me. I understand the process of modulation. That is to attach, as I have always understood it, intelligence to a carrier.
2: Right.
1: The process
2: what they're using is a radio frequency transmitter in Alaska. It's a very high frequency transmitter, radio frequency transmitter, but it generates a very large amount of energy. What it in a sense does, what they even, in fact call them, the military calls them ionospheric heaters because they generate so much power. But what they do is on the Earth, they convert electricity to radio frequency and then to an antenna array.
1: I've seen photographs of it, by the way. It is what kind of space? All these dipoles they have set up on the ground. I've seen the photographs; they're incredible. How many of them are there? How much space does this encompass?
2: It's probably on the order of 20 acres right now. But the actual site itself that it's positioned on is a 5,000-acre site, and it's designed to be modular and added to, periodically. In fact, the first two phases of the project were originally contracted to a company, Arco Power Technologies. And the first phase is complete and is operating in a test mode. And what these antenna arrays do, essentially, is they take the electricity, convert it to radio frequency, and then they send that up to the ionosphere. And the way you can visualize this, and this is a very unique feature in this particular ionospheric heater, when all of the other heaters operating in the world, and there are several, there's some in the Soviet Union, there's one in Norway, they're sort of scattered about. But when you look at them, the old technologies, if you visualize a cone with the narrow portion of a cone on the Earth and the wide portion at the ionosphere with the energy getting less and less dense as it goes higher and higher.
1: Of course.
2: That's the old technology.
1: Like a shotgun blast.
2: Right, exactly. It just keeps spreading out, and the impact gets less and less the further away from the source it gets.
1: Understood.
2: What this new technology has developed is a way to focus the energy so that it starts out with the wide angle at the base, which is this reason for this large antenna array, and it focuses the energy into a narrow beam. So what's delivered at the ionosphere is
1: really
2: many, many, many times more powerful than what previously could be done with old technology.
1: At about what frequency are they doing this, do you know?
2: I have it in the specs, but it's a broad range but that they've been actually licensed. But the design gives them essentially the complete radio frequency ranges all the way up into microwave ranges, but they are only authorized in certain bands, and I don't have those right in front of me where I can give those to you.
1: Okay.
2: But essentially what's going to occur and what they're doing now is they're focusing that energy up. They're creating a blast of energy in the ionosphere to create, first of all, by pulsing it or modulating it in a certain way, they create this ELF for the purpose of communicating with submarines. And since the very beginning, they've acknowledged that's one of the applications that the DOD, Department of Defense, sees in this particular technology. The other application that they're currently have in the federal budget for 1996 is what's called Earth Penetrating Tomography. And to put that in simple terms, this is where they're going to bounce a signal. They're going to create a plasma mirror, is what they call it. By sending the energy up into the ionosphere, they're going to create sort of an artificial lens. And then from another transmitter located in Alaska near Fairbanks called High Pass, they're going to bounce a signal off of that man-made plasma lens.
3: Wow.
2: And it's going to come back down to the Earth at a coherent, extremely low frequency. It's going to be running in the 1 to 30 hertz range. And with instruments placed on the ground or traversing the ground in slow-moving aircraft, they're able to look, literally look down into the Earth several kilometers. And what the intention is, and what this is funded under the United States budget, is under non-proliferation, counter-proliferation.
3: All right, I want you to hold it right there. I've got a million questions. We're at the bottom of the hour. Relax. We'll be right back to you and get into this more deeply. Dr. Nick Begich is my guest, co-author of Angels Don't Play This Harp. We'll be right back.
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1: Now listen, this is kind of technical stuff, but don't let that worry you. We'll keep Dr. Begich grounded, and I'll try and help as much as I can. Angels don't play this harp. It's important. It's about the HARP project in Alaska. And it may not be what you think it is or what they're trying to tell us it is. One thing's for sure, it's fascinating. And we'll talk more about it in just a moment. You're back on the air, Doctor.
2: Okay, I'm going to try and keep it non-technical, so those technophiles out there, don't be offended, but I want to
1: all right.
2: Everyone really understands what we're talking
1: Here's
2: about.
1: Here's what will help them understand, Doctor. Let's explain about the spectrum. Where does the spectrum begin? In other words, beginning with audio, you know, that the sound of our voice, and going up.
2: Okay, let me get a quick reference out.
1: Well,
2: background is...
1: Okay, well, I can help. Our voice is one part of the spectrum. There are frequencies lower than even that. But you think about it this way. Our voice is one spectrum. Where sound ends, radio begins. In other words, at 1 hertz, radio begins. And it goes all the way up and then into the short wave, the broadcast band, the AM broadcast band, then short wave. What's called shortwave, then it goes up into the microwave region, and then eventually it goes into light. And that is the spectrum. Now, the area that you're talking about, HARP, you're saying is dealing with frequencies between 1 and 30 hertz. That's very low.
2: As far as the as for this particular earth-penetrating tomography application, that is correct.
1: Well, that's very low, and that's also very interesting because I have heard, Doctor, that these are frequencies that affect our biological beings.
2: That's correct, and that's what we're going to get into next because I think that's really an important area that people really, really don't really recognize what can happen here. And in our research and when we put the book together, we focused a great deal on the biological effects, the physiological effects of ELF, extremely low frequency.
1: Right.
2: And what our research showed and what we found was a number of very compelling documents. We found some documents from the Air Force and International Red Cross. The ones from the Air Force deal with the development of radio frequency weapons that can be pulsed at a low frequency like what we're talking about here for use in debilitating mental functions of troops over a battlefield area.
1: Oh, boy.
2: And the document that we found specifically was low-intensity conflict in modern technology, and it was put together by Maxwell Air Force Base in 1986. And the particular sections that we were concerned about indicate very strongly that these were where the government was in the 80s, in the middle 80s and early 80s, developing these kind of weapon systems. And when you think about the discussions in the press in recent years about microwave weapons and non-lethal weapons, they kind of skirt the microwave and they skirt the radio frequencies, although they're mentioned occasionally. In fact, we reference symbols in the text and New York Times articles that talk about those weapons on a very quick and cursory basis.
1: Let me try and understand. What can you describe what the physiological effects or what we know about the physiological effects of very low frequency, high intensity RF? How does it affect the human being?
2: Okay, well let's talk about mental function primarily.
1: All right,
2: and we can start with research that goes back to the 60s. There was a gentleman by the name of J.F. Gordon MacDonald, who was a science advisor to Lyndon Johnson, and he was a geophysicist at UCLA. And what he asserted in 1969 was that by modulating the ionosphere at a very low frequency, you could, in fact, debilitate human beings' mental function. In other words, create disturbances in mental functions, causing mood swings over very large areas. Now, this is as early as 1969. Then in 1970, Zbigniew Brzezinski, who was National Security Advisor to Jimmy Carter, wrote a book. And that book we reference as well, and it was called Between Two Ages. And in that book, he lays out, again, this technology that was coming. But at the time, there was not a way to get enough energy up to the ionosphere to create that effect. What HARP is and what it's capable of is getting that kind of energy density to the ionosphere and modulating it to create those kind of effects over a very broad area.
1: Okay, my next question may be one you cannot answer. Are they able, do you know, to direct the, you say over a very broad area, they bounce this wide then narrow beam at the ionosphere, off the ionosphere, and it comes back to Earth. Are they able to direct where it comes back?
2: Yes, within certain perimeters. The way they do that is the ionospheric or the plasma mirror that they create with that blast.
1: Yes.
2: The way the patents read, and see, we found the 12 patents associated with this specific project, and those we describe very carefully in the book, and we break out exactly what they mean. But with that mirror that they create, they have the ability to move it and focus it and direct it so that pulsed energy coming off of it actually goes directionally the way they want it to go.
1: Oh, boy. So in other words, if we were in a battle, take situation, for example, in Iraq.
2: Right.
1: They might be able to actually focus low-frequency energy down on a battlefield full of hundreds of thousands of the enemy and create mental confusion, perhaps mood swings, as you pointed out. In other words, completely, mentally demoralize the enemy.
2: And doesn't that sound like what happened there? I mean, the speculation that we've heard, and it is speculation, that in fact they were testing these kinds of weapon systems in the Gulf War. And there's, in all likelihood, when you think back on the, you know, on the footage that was coming out of there, and I mean, they didn't shoot back much. I mean, we had situations there where people basically were confused and over large areas. But
1: yeah, only one little thing, though, Doctor. There's a big controversy right now about a lot of our troops that are coming back.
2: That's right.
1: With debilitating mental dysfunctional diseases and physiological diseases, and nobody quite can figure out what the hell it is.
2: Right. And we, you know, we explore the physiological effects of when you take low frequencies or specific frequencies that will resonate with chemicals that are already in the body, that may be in the body in amounts that are considered non-toxic or non-lethal.
1: Yes, sir.
2: But if you hit the resonating frequency of those chemicals, you can, in fact, create a toxic environment that becomes unexplainable because the actual levels of the chemicals aren't there, and yet you've sort of souped them up, you've amped them up in a way, and then you've created a physiological response or a chemical reaction, and then when you take the radiation away, you know, things drop back to normal, but yet you still have this chemical reaction that's already taken place. So, you know, that speculation is there, and what we do in the book is we document, you know, scientists that have developed that technology. We show where the Navy has developed technologies along these lines. We show where a specific researcher, Jose Delgado, working at Yale University for a number of years, in fact, almost a couple of decades, developed a way using radio frequency, first with implants and later wirelessly, creating mood swings in animals and humans where they would go from basically almost a sleep state to high anxiety and agitation and back and forth and back and forth, like switching on a light switch.
1: You know, this is going to surprise you, but over the past several days, Doctor, I've been getting faxes. We have this whole magnetic anomaly brouhaha. Do you listen up there? Do you get to listen in Alaska?
2: Right, and I have picked up some of that same data. And you know, the issues come to me, and people have asked, you know, could this be HARP? And the answer is, yeah, it could be. You know, but that's against speculative.
1: All right, but I wanted to add to that. On top of the night, we had all this magnetic anomaly baloney going on. I started getting faxes from people. You may have even heard me read one from people who said, you know, it's a funny thing. We were in this wonderful mood and the other day, and on the very day the magnetic business occurred, and all of a sudden a lighthearted, happy mood turned into a depressed, for no reason, and there was a whole group, a depressed, unusual, strange mood just like that.
2: Yeah, and that can happen. But what it requires in order to happen is it requires an ELF in the low range, in the 1 to 30 hertz range, is what the research shows. And we point to that research in the text. The text has 357 footnoted sources. So So as people roll through, they can actually go to those source documents and see for themselves. But when you're operating in that low frequency range, if it's delivered in the right waveform at the right frequency, you can create these effects. Now let's talk about what the military said when we interviewed them about the earth-penetrating tomography application.
1: In other words, looking for underground tunnels and bunkers and stuff.
2: Right. Mm-hmm. And it will, and they can do that. But they also are operating in that 1 to 30 hertz range is what they acknowledge. And they said, but, you know, it's no problem because we're operating when the energy comes back to Earth, it's essentially the same as what otherwise might naturally occur in the Earth. The only difference is that it's coherent or it's rhythmic. But that's exactly the condition you need
1: yes.
2: to create these debilitating effects. In fact, Jose Delgado at Yale showed that you only needed energy levels at 1/50th, 1/50 of the Earth's naturally occurring energy strength, if you will.
1: Uh-huh.
2: The only difference is it had to be coherent or
1: pulsed.
2: Rhythmic.
1: Modulated, pulsed.
2: That's right. And so here's what we have. We have HARP that's able to be directed over a very large area, create conditions 50 times more powerful than what's necessary, and yet they're not talking about this. There's no biological scientists on the front end of this project, at least, that are attached to this project. I mean, we don't know what's behind the scenes, but we certainly have a pretty good idea. The way the research unfolded and what we were able to find in the government records were, I mean, they're scary. But at the same time, what we tried to do with this text is deliver the information so people would know and could react to it in a logical and sequenced, you know, pace. And we use a lot of metaphor. I mean, we take a complex idea and we keep breaking it down so that no matter who reads this text, you'll understand it. And that was the key, because it's not like an oil spill that you can go wrap your hands around and feel badly about. It's radio frequency
1: yes.
2: energy. You can't
1: All right.
2: see it.
1: Doctor, you said there were other ionospheric heaters about the world. I'm a ham radio operator, and for years we suffered with something that we called the woodpecker.
2: Right.
1: Which was ostensibly an over-the-horizon radar attempt by the Russians.
2: Let's talk about that, because
1: right.
2: that's one of the additional applications that HARP has. In fact, the site that it's sitting on is the old site for the backscatter over-the-horizon radar that the military was putting together.
1: Uh-huh.
2: And they abandoned it, theoretically, after the Cold War, and then built this. And, in fact, one of the patents is for that very specific application. The only difference is this technology is even better, because the backscatter, the way it worked, is once things got close in, you lost them on the screen.
1: That's right.
2: This from the ionosphere, from the area in which, you know, satellites are just about operating in, all the way down to ground level, including cruise missiles coming in, it can detect them without distortion from distance over the horizon all the way in to right on the transmitter site if need be. The difference is, one of the other applications of this is it creates an energy field around each of those incoming objects that produces a real unique signature or identifying characteristic. And those characteristics can then determine which objects might be carrying, for instance, nuclear payloads, or which objects are dummies. But again, they're doing it in a way where the energy is coming back and, in fact, impacting the entire population. So it's one of those applications that is within the documents. One of the other applications within the patents is a power beaming technology, which goes right back to some of the ideas of Nikola Tesla in the early 1900s.
1: Is this technology from Tesla?
2: It's fun. You know, it is, and here's how it chases back. When I first researched this subject, it wasn't my area, but it kind of dropped in my lap, and
1: sure.
2: it was an important enough area for me to drop my work for a year in my other research and just follow this project. And what we found first was these original patents by Bernard Eastland, who was hired by ARCO, Atlantic Richfield Company, which is one of the biggest oil companies in the world.
1: Oh, yes.
2: And he was hired to find a way to burn natural gas on the North Slope. And when he developed this series of patents for this focused ionospheric heater, and that's how he got the patent, was that very little bitty distinguishing characteristic, but was so profound, was being able to focus that energy. On that basis, he was granted the patent, and which was assigned immediately to ARCO.
1: Can you tell us how that occurs? In other words, normally, from a dipole radiator, As you pointed out earlier, the radiation starts with a narrow beam, and as it goes out, further goes out, it spreads out. How do you technically reverse that process?
2: What they're doing is they're firing them in series, which is creating a cyclotron resonance. And so if you think about it, it's sort of corkscrewing it up as it's focusing it. But it's a firing sequence that's unique to this heater. And the way they sequenced it, it created this focused beam, but it required a larger array and the ability to fire in a certain sequence to create that effect. And we had some radio engineers take a look at all of these patents and tell us, will this work? How will this work? And then we pulled the original patent file, which actually diagrammed this effect that I'm describing. But in simple terms, it was the firing sequence with the antennas and the particular antenna configuration and design that created this effect. One of the other things that we found in those patents, and this is what really triggered my interest from the very beginning, is there were these references to two New York Times articles, one from 1915 and one from 1940. And I thought, you know, what the heck is a New York Times article referenced in a patent that's from the 1980s, going back that far? And the first thing that jumped in my mind is it's got to be Tesla. And when I pulled those New York Times articles, that's exactly what it was. And it was about his weapon system that people, you know, still talk about and remember, which was this system that would melt engines at distance and would create all of these really highly unusual effects. And people equated it with particle beams and all different kinds of things. But that was the stimulus for Bernard Eastland's genius as he applied it to this particular technology.
1: Do you think what they called a beam weapon then was focused RF?
2: I think probably so. It's just that, you know, when you look back at Tesla patents and the terminology used, I mean, everything was, you know, evolving then, so the words just are confusing, you know. I think maybe they're better than they are now because they sort of talked more about the effect, but I think that's probably what was going on there. But the fact is, it was the stimulus for Bernard Eastland to create this particular patent and then two others that went with it. And then coming off of that, there were other scientists surrounding this project, and they then took Bernard Eastland's ideas and using a much smaller antenna design, one on more of the order of what HARP currently is, and they developed these over-the-horizon radar effects,
1: right,
2: power beaming technologies. In fact, the Earth systems that were being experimented by Raytheon Corporation in the 60s, the same scientist that was doing the work then is now sitting at the University of Fairbanks on a project called SABRE.
1: Okay, when you talk about power beaming, you're talking about sending actual usable amounts of electrical energy in a beam.
2: That's right. And what they visualize here is there's three patents. One is for the beaming system, one is for the reflector, and one is for a receiving antenna. And they look at it in a couple of different ways. One is suspending platforms in space where they can run these long-term missions by sending energy up. And the biggest handicap has always been being able to get enough energy up because of that problem with the further you go, the less energy gets delivered at a point.
1: But all right. At that point, we have got to stop our energy and turn it over to the news. So relax. You've got about 7 minutes. We'll be back to you. My guest is Dr. Nick Begich, all the way from Alaska. He co-authored a book called Angels Don't Play This Hard.
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1: Good morning, everybody. I'm Art Bell. My guest is Dr. Nick Begich. He co-authored a book called Angels Don't Play This Harp. It's about a project in Alaska that you need to strain a little bit and listen to. For years, people have talked about mind control. This may be the real thing. We'll update you on what HAARP is and what it might be doing in just a moment. All right. I think that this is a wise thing to do. I know a lot of you are joining us, San Francisco and others, at this hour. So let us retrench. If you would like to send in a fax with a question for Dr. Begich, who is in Alaska, which, by the way, is where the HAARP project is located, my fax number is area code 702-727-8499. 702-727-8499. And it makes sense to begin this way. Hi, Art. I missed the first half hour or so of your show. Could you please tell us again, please, Doctor, what HAARP stands for?
2: Okay, it stands for the High Frequency Active Auroral Research Project. And what it really amounts to is HAARP is a very large radio frequency transmitter that sends an effective radiated power to the ionosphere, which is that upper portion between 50 and 650 miles, say, above the Earth's surface. It sends up to 1 billion watts of effective radiated power.
1: Wow.
2: 1 gigawatt.
1: Billion watts?
2: That's correct. That's the effective radiated power. Now, the input power is less than that, but there's a factor of what they call antenna gain.
1: Gain, sure.
2: So what you get, according to the government record, is 1,000 times antenna gain. So a megawatt in is a gigawatt out. That's at phase one. That's where this first phase is headed. Right now it's running at about a third of that power, headed for a gigawatt within the next 12 months or so.
1: All right. Question. We had all these reports of magnetic anomalies, tons and tons of them. It went on for the whole night. Could the HAARP project cause such an anomaly?
2: You know, that I've heard the same speculation, and it's possible. It would take some, you know, at this power level, it would take probably a number of unique circumstances. Things would already have to be at a threshold. But let's talk about that, because this is where the root of our concern really lies with HAARP. And if you look back historically, when you're talking magnetic anomalies,
1: yes, sir.
2: There's been three magnetic shifts. In the last, say, 80,000 years, you know, at one point, the magnetic north was sitting somewhere in the Yukon about 80,000 years ago.
1: Right.
2: It shifted out to just off the coast of Norway, and then 50,000 years ago, it shifted to the Hudson Bay area, and then 15,000 years ago, approximately, it shifted to its current location.
1: How,
2: now, what all caused that is, you know, subject to some speculation.
1: Okay, I was going to ask you, does that mean, Doctor, in your opinion, best guess, that magma is moving under the Earth, or does it mean an iron core, latest theory, is somehow shifting, or what do you think might be going on to shift the magnetic poles? How can it happen?
2: It could be both of those factors, combination of those factors, as well as there's been some speculation that a lining up of planetary bodies creates a resonance effect in terms of gravity waves.
1: Yes.
2: I mean, there's lots of different speculation, but the fact is it does happen. Now, the question becomes, when you look around the planet today, everyone knows the planet is releasing a lot of energy right now in the
1: yes.
2: form of earthquakes. Weather patterns are disruptive. It's not just the United States. It's
1: yes.
2: all over the planet.
1: Yes, correct.
2: And it's increasing. I mean,
1: yes.
2: when you look historically back the last 20, 30 years, you can see a real clear curve on that graph no matter what you're charting.
1: You're
2: it's
1: right.
2: getting worse and worse and worse. Now, the question is, here we are in Alaska with up to 1 gigawatt on phase 1, a billion watts, 4.7 billion watts on phase 2, and our desired level, according to government documents that we obtained to put this book together, they want to get up to 100 billion watts.
1: My God.
2: Now, the question is, where's the straw on that camel's back.
1: I want the average person out there, doctor, needs to understand how much power that is. Now, the strongest AM radio station that I transmit on legally in the U.S. is the big ones, you know, like KOMO, and there could be a whole list of them, are 50,000 watts. And you just said at the top of the project they're going to be talking about 100 billion watts?
2: That's the desired level according to the government record that we found. And that was in a document that the government, in the way they describe it, even denies that the GOT document exists. And yet we've got the copy of it. They consider it an unpublished document, yet it's 613 pages long.
1: Wow.
2: And in the midst of that is this little section that sort of lays out where it was from the working group sessions of the early scientific researchers that were putting HAARP together. It was a HAARP planning memorandum, and it was for internal use only, and we were able to get a copy of it. I don't want to really say how, but it wasn't classified. It was just they denied that it was published, and they said it was a technical memorandum, and we cite it in the book, and we make it available to media when they ask for it. But what you're talking about in those power levels is huge. I mean, when you're talking about even at the levels of, say, 4.7 gigawatts up to, say, 10 gigawatts, we had Princeton, New Jersey physicist Dr. Richard Williams comment in our book. And the way, here's how he characterized it, okay? And this makes it pretty simple, I think. They refer at one point to the need to go at least 100 dBWs. One way to visualize this power level is that a 10 billion watt generator running continuously for 1 hour would deliver a quantity of energy equal to that of a Hiroshima-sized atomic bomb.
1: Holy mackerel.
2: Okay, and now let's talk about that, because one of the applications of this transmitter also is to create an electromagnetic pulse, or an EMP.
1: Oh.
2: And before, the way those were created was upper atmospheric detonation of thermonuclear weapons.
1: Correct.
2: And they create this energy pulse that knocks out electronic circuits over a very large area.
1: That's right.
2: Problem is, it's a little messy, okay, from a technological standpoint. But think about the rush now. Everyone's saying, okay, let's get rid of the thermonuclears. And you got to wonder, what do they got to replace it? Well, this technology, according to the patents, is exceptional for that application, because they
1: You're saying they can create an EMP pulse.
2: Right.
1: Without a nuclear detonation.
2: Right. So you have an EMP without radiation, and you can directionally direct it using ionospheric mirrors.
1: How narrow do you think the beam width at the point back on Earth would be? Do you have any guesses?
2: Well, they're saying, like, I think my memory serves me, it's about 30 degrees.
1: 30 degrees. All right. Well, listen, everybody, again, We're talking about radiation in frequencies between 1 and 30 hertz, which has a distinct biological effect on human beings. It confuses them. We really don't quite altogether know what it does, but it affects the biological human being, physiologically affects you.
2: I think we do know what it is. I mean, it will definitely disrupt mental function. There's no question. The literature is clear. And we lay that literature out in a very pragmatic way as we approach it. And we only cite military documents and mainstream science, mainstream media, because that's all you need. There's enough there.
1: All right. What have you got? Have you got confusion? What actually happens to a person subjected at what power levels at these frequencies? What happens to that person?
2: At 1/50th a power level that would naturally occur in the Earth, which is, you know, that's the power level necessary to create, say, mood swings, to create a state where you just can't think clearly, things are confused. And what you're talking about is it has to be the right waveform, pulsed at the right frequency, and that frequency range is at 1 to 30 hertz. Now, if you think about, let me just go through where that's at. In the lower range, say 1 hertz to around 4 hertz, is a state that you're in when you're in very, very deep sleep. The next level, which is called theta, which is running from about 4 to, say, 7 hertz, is a state that you're in sort of in a semi-sleep state. You might even hit some of that when you're awake. Alpha state, next state up, is a good state for creative work, creative thinking. And then above that, above, say, 13 hertz, you get into beta, which is sort of an awake, alert state, but the higher you go, the more agitated you get. So as you hit 30 hertz as a predominant brainwave frequency, that's what you're doing when you're screaming at

0: this effect occurs. There's a lot of literature that sort of lays that part of it out. But the biological effects, in fact, if you visualize the human body, all right, and start the way Western science approaches it, we start from the outside, we look at body parts, then we look at body components, then we look at chemicals and cells, and then we look at nothing else, basically. But when you look at what we really are, you start at an energy level, then you go to an atomic level, a molecular level, a chemical level, a body part level, cellular, and so on all the way up. So if you affect the energy level in a way that resonates, that pulses at the same frequency or in resonance with chemicals within the body, you can create amped up, if you will, chemical reactions that then manifest as disorders in the first in the cells and then later in body components and then in the body itself. So when you think about energy interactions with human beings, they're not detached. I mean, we are attached. And if you direct those in a certain way, you can create profound effects, and the literature is clear. Now, there's a lot of debate because people trained in traditional American medicine approach it from one angle. People trained in physics look at the human body, and they don't see any difference between physical applications in physics to human beings is any more than apply to anything else.
1: All right, and again, the military, to backtrack again, is telling us the HAARP project, and I've seen the photos of the antenna arrays up there. Where is it located, by the way?
0: It's about 250 miles north east of Anchorage and about the same distance southwest of Fairbanks.
1: Okay. The stated goals of HAARP, they say it's certainly harmless to human beings, and they're suggesting it's to look for underground caverns and bunkers and whatever, map the underground, and or to heat the ionosphere. Toward what end, Doctor?
0: They're saying for communication purposes.
1: Communication.
0: But when you look at HAARP, think of this transmitter as a hammer, and you can build a whole lot of different things with that hammer, depending on the knowledge and intent of the operator. You can build that earth-penetrating tomography application, look into the earth. You can build the over-the-horizon radar application, which they talk about. You can build the communication application. Interesting thing about the communications applications is at the high enough power level, they can essentially, according to the patents, knock out communication land, sea, and air while using the same system to carry their own communications. In other words, they can wipe out the radio stations that we're talking on tonight, television, every bit of communication,
1: wow,
0: and yet carry their own.
1: And yet communicate with, say, submarines at sea. So they're creating modulated EMP pulse,
0: right,
1: that is destroying other communications while allowing their communications.
0: Right. And we found a document. This one was a really profound document, and it's one that came very late in our research, but we did get it in the book, and it was by the International Red Cross in Geneva. And the text itself, I'm pulling it as I'm talking to you, was called Expert Meeting on Certain Weapon Systems and on the Implementation Mechanisms in International Law, and it's from June of 1994. And this specific document was very important because what it laid out is the various frequency ranges that you need for a number of effects using radio frequency or microwave weapon systems. And when we had our expert, if you will, in the radio frequency issues, look at that document and compare it to the HAARP contract document, HAARP will produce all of the effects I'm about to describe, which include biological effects as far as deleterious or negative biological effects causing debilitation, loss of mental function, to bit errors in computers. That's where the things aren't flowing right through the computers in such a way as that just are all garbled coming out, to melting circuits. I mean, this whole range of things based on,
1: wow,
0: how much energy and at what frequency ranges it's transmitted. So here's an international document that sort of lays out that, and it's the only document we ever found where it just matched. I mean, perfectly matched with the HAARP specification. So now the question becomes, and this is the question everybody asks, well, would our government do that? Well, let me tell you.
1: Oh, hell yes.
0: Yeah, they certainly would. And when you look back on the history, and to quote a little bit, I'm going to pull up, let me pull this up because it's...
1: Well, the applications, possible applications for a weapon system, they're so obvious that...

0: the question is almost not worth asking. Of course they would do it.
1: Right.
0: Of course they would research it. And I'm sure others are as well. But do they? The big question is, do they know what the hell they're doing? And do they know what the effects will be? When they first detonated an atomic weapon, there were people who thought, fortunately it didn't happen, that air molecules might actually ignite or chain react, and we could blow up our whole atmosphere. Now, I'm not saying something like this will happen with HAARP, but do they really know when they start pumping a billion, what is it, 100 billion watts?
1: That's what they desire. What they have right now designed is for 1 billion watts. Headed on phase two, which the contract is led on, but not funded yet, 4.7 billion watts. And then it's modular. It's designed to be added to continuously.
0: Right.
1: What the question is, what will it do, and do they really know? I think all of the scientists involved on the front end of the project probably don't see the big picture, because the way the military works, just like in the Manhattan Project that you were referring to earlier,
0: everything's compartmentalized. Sure.
1: Do they know for sure what will happen? No. But the people running this program, you know, are people that are in the business of making the best killing system. So they're going to develop the best system they can. And when you look back on atomic research, they knew the effects of those blasts in Nevada. They knew what was going to happen all the way back 50 years ago. They just didn't bother to tell the American people about it.
0: All right. On that note, let's hold it right there. Dr. Nick Begich is my guest. He co-authored Angels Don't Play This HAARP. And I would have to second that. Boy, is this ever fascinating. Hope you're tracking with us. More in a moment.
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0: Would our government lie to us about a project like this? No. What a traitorous thing to imagine. Would our government experiment on us without our permission? It's never happened. It never will happen. Our government? Never. Right, Doctor?
1: Wrong. We, in our research, we point to activities of the CIA with a number of experiments that they were involved with. One in particular that's gotten quite a bit of notoriety was the LSD experiments on 8,000 military personnel without their permission or consent. Military experimentation up here involved in Alaska during the Cold War, injecting native Alaskans with radioactive iodines without their permission or consent. When you look at the atomic program in Nevada, they did the atmospheric blast, assured everyone that everything was safe, and yet now, 50 years later, we found out that they know what they knew then, we know now. It just took us 50 years to catch up. What our book does is doesn't wait the 50 years. We found out what they're up to. We document it in a way that no one can deny, and yet it's today, and it is today in the sense that we can still do something about this project before it moves forward very much further. And I think the things that we're talking about and that we've talked about tonight, the idea of mental disruption, I mean, this hits the root of who we are as Americans, who we are as free people. When you can interfere with the way people think, you can forget about what we say, you can forget about the projection of what we might write. Because if you can't think clearly, none of those things matter. So this is really striking, and this is, from my political background, this is what strikes me the most. The most profound thing is here's a technology that is capable of disrupting the way, you know, the way we think. And and going back to Zbigniew Brzezinski, who wrote in the early 70s about this technology, projecting that someday it would come about, he said, a more controlled and directed society would gradually appear, linked to technology. And then the quote that I pulled from his book was, unhindered by the restraints of traditional values, this elite would not hesitate to achieve its political ends by using the latest modern techniques for influencing public behavior and keeping society under close surveillance and control. Technological and scientific momentum would then be freed on the situation it exploits. Unquote. This was the national security advisor to Jimmy Carter, and he was predicting this technology within the book that I had mentioned earlier called Between Two Ages.
0: You know, it's a funny thing, Doctor. I recall some early comedies, and I can't recall the name of the show. It doesn't matter. I think it was Barney Miller or something, where people would come running in and claim that the telephone company microwave was causing their brain to go scattered and was affecting them. And, you know, they were total nutcases. And it's from comedy and science fiction to today's science reality. And this is really, actually, what HAARP truly may be.
1: That's correct.
0: Now, the questions I've got coming in by fax are as follows. For example, and these are really good questions. Would you ask your guest, Art, if there's any way to put together a building or, and this is going to sound crazy, let it be so, some sort of helmet or some sort of thing that would protect people from this radiation?
1: Yes, actually there is. And I spoke with Dr. Patrick Flanagan, who many of your listeners may be familiar with, and he was one of our technical advisors on the project. I met with him a couple of weeks ago. And this question keeps coming up. And what he has suggested, and I haven't got a parts list, but I'll give you the descriptor as he gave it to me, is if you take a white noise generator, disconnect the wires that go to the sound output of a white noise generator, hook those leads into a power amplifier on the input side of a power amplifier, and then on the output side of that power amplifier, if you connect a insulated wire, say stranded wire, 18 gauge, 16 gauge.
0: Let me stop you for a second. White noise, here, to give you an example, if I can get it going here. That's white noise. That's simply a combination of all noises coming out of a radio, right? When it's not tuned to anything specific.
1: Basically, yes. And by running it through the power amplifier, and then you take the output side of that power amplifier, connect an insulated wire lead, and run that wire lead around the area that you're looking to insulate around the effect. And here's what's going to happen, is an ELF or an extremely low frequency, and this is helpful also for any ELF in the area, whether it's HARP generated or generated by normal circuits within your house. What it'll do is it keeps the ELF from locking on to biological systems, because ELF in the range from, you know, 1 hertz up to about 100 hertz can lock on to a biological system and create a number of effects. What this does is keep it from locking on. The white noise, in fact, sets through the power amplifier, sets up a field that just disrupts ELF, and it keeps it from locking on. So it's a way to insulate, at least within a confined area, against ELF. Now, Patrick is working on some things that might be a little more portable, because you can't walk around with power amplifiers and all of that. But that's, you know, that's down the road. At some point, we've got a newsletter coming out in January that's mentioned in the very last pages of the book, and we'll actually have a circuit design and the components, so you can go to a local Radio Shack or electronics store, get those components, and put something together on your own. And that's, you know, it's kind of something we want to make sure everyone is aware of as we get a regular parts list that makes it simple for people to deal with.
0: Now, what do we know about the present activation level of HARP? In other words, has the HARP begun to play yet?
1: Yes, it has, and they have run intermittently a series of tests. They started December 15th last year, which has been mentioned to us, correlated with an 8-state power outage on the same day.
0: Oh, do I remember that power outage.
1: Okay, well, that was the same day they activated HARP in its first test phase.
0: I've got news for you. It was more than 8 states.
1: Okay.
0: They reported it in the press, I think, as 8 states. But I did an all-night show on it. It's the damnedest show I ever did. It was like the show on magnetism the other night. We got these really weird reports. Suddenly, the power went out here. And simultaneously, it went out across, I would say, almost the western third of the entire U.S. and Alaska. And I think that's exactly what you're talking about.
1: Well, it could have very well have been HARP. I mean, it certainly is, you know, it's there, and what happens when you energize, it's following magnetic lines of force. So, you know, could it have been? Maybe so. It's pretty coincidental for all that to happen. But intermittently since then, they've run these various tests. Currently, what's planned for the winter is this earth-penetrating tomography, and it's kind of hung up in the national budget. They have $15 million budgeted for next year for testing that application. And kind of here's an interesting side note. When they went to the Congress to get the funding for this project,
0: yes, sir,
1: they sold that Congress on this counterproliferation, nonproliferation application of the technology, and the Congress said to them in the Senate report, you can't have any more money till you make that a principal part of your project. And in effect, it delayed the project for a year, which has gave us time to finish our work, get it out in front of the public, and is delaying it long enough for people to react. And maybe they won't get that second round of funding if enough people complain to the Congress.
0: Maybe. But, you know, these kind of projects seem to find a way and a route and funding somehow or another through some black project.
1: That's true. And let's talk about that real briefly, because the corporate chain on this project is really interesting when you talk about black projects. APTI was this little bitty subsidiary of ARCO Atlantic Richfield. And what they were was they reported $5 million a year in annual sales, and yet the initial HARP project was $30 million. That was the construction contract that they won. And they won it based on the proprietary or the special patents that they owned, which were these 12 we describe in the book.
0: Mm-hmm.
1: What they then did is sell out that subsidiary to a company called E-Systems, which was featured in the Washington Post in 60 Minutes early this year and late last year one of the most secret companies in the U.S. It has $2.1 billion in annual sales, most of which, $1.8 billion, is for security agencies, CIA, NSA, military intelligence, and $800 million of that are black projects, so secret even the Congress doesn't know what they're for.
0: Wow.
1: And then E-Systems, interestingly, got gobbled up in April of this year by a company called Raytheon, which was at that time the 42nd largest company on the Fortune 500 list.
0: Oh, yes.
1: And is a major weapons system manufacturer. In fact, the Patriot missile system is theirs.
0: Absolutely.
1: And they were, interestingly enough, one of the original bidders on the HAARP project, and they didn't get the contract, but now they got it.
0: Oh, so they absorbed, Raytheon absorbed the project.
1: Yeah, they basically, and all the patents. They bought out E-Systems, which bought out APTI, and so they ended up owning the project lock, stock, and barrel. And what this project is, and the way we can best characterize it, this is a ground-based Star Wars weapon system.
0: It's going to get funded, Doctor.
1: Yeah, I think at some point it's going to, but people need to be aware of it, and people need to start focusing on what our government is doing, because this is just one more reflection of a government that's gone out of control, and it's being run by a bureaucracy that exists from administration to administration, from political group to political group. It doesn't matter whether it's Republicans, Democrats, Independents, because the underlying government is, in fact, the bureaucracy that stays for 20 and 30 years at a time. They don't go away with administrations. They work these projects from start to finish over decades of time, not tied to election cycles.
0: Mm-hmm.
1: But people need to realize that, and people need to be conscious of it and start looking. They're going to jump in the game and get a handle on some of these kind of projects.
0: Well, one wonders if they can even jump that high. Doctor, here is a question. Keith in Wisconsin, WLIP, does the HAARP project relate to the ELF project here in northern Wisconsin?
1: Yes, in this sense. And I read a press report recently where one of the local congressmen from there, senators, was suggesting that maybe they should defund that. Go, well, geez, then what are we going to use? Well, what we're going to use is HAARP, because HAARP is a much more versatile technology. Instead of having the antennas stretched out miles and miles along the ground or under the ground, they can now have a modulated ionosphere and create this huge antenna in the sky, if you will, artificially using this pulsed energy and these ionospheric mirrors. So is it tied to it in the sense that it's a better technology from a military standpoint? It replaces what is currently existing in Wisconsin.
0: All right. As a ham radio operator, let me ask you this. We watch, if you listen at 18 minutes past the hour to the National Bureau of Standards, they will tell you whether we're subject to the A index, the K index, whether we're having a magnetic storm, whether the shortwave frequency should be generally usable or going to be in trouble, or what the situation is. Now, over the past couple of years, many of my friends and myself have noticed at times when there is no magnetic disturbance documented, and they watch it very carefully, the bands, nevertheless, can suddenly go dead instantaneously. It's the damnedest thing I've ever seen. You're hearing people from all over the world, and suddenly you couldn't hear somebody next door.
1: Well, these ionospheric heaters have been operating. I mean, they have one in Turismo, Norway, Arecibo, Puerto Rico, which incidentally, those two are being retrofitted to have the same antenna focusing ability.
0: Really?
1: And then you look at the five transmitters in the former Soviet Union. You look at there's antenna arrays scattered throughout the world, and in fact, in the research it shows clearly that they can create what amounts to an artificial
0: magnetic storm.
1: I mean, that's exactly what they can create, and
0: wow.
1: The difference is it's controllable, so they can, again, for knocking out communications deliberately, only by being able to pump huge amounts of energy and being able to manipulate that energy in such a way that, in fact, they could shut down everyone's communication.
0: All right, so they can do that at the power levels they're playing with presently, but you're saying that when it gets to the higher power levels, they can create an EMP, an electronic magnetic pulse, similar to that produced by the detonation of a nuclear device without the detonation of a nuclear device, and that could literally destroy computers everywhere in the targeted area.
1: Right. And one of the things that we found is the Philips Laboratory, that is doing this particular work. We got a listing of all of their major projects, and a number of those projects deal with what are called hardening technologies, the idea
0: yes.
1: of being able to develop weapons that aren't affected by EMP. So at the same
0: right.
1: time they're developing a system to wipe out everyone else's systems, they're developing the technology to protect our own. And all of that, you know, as a military application, people concerned about national defense, you know, we can all kind of embrace some of that. The problem is, on this particular project, it's all of those other effects that we cannot let go of. We have to remember what the biological sciences have told us and what they're showing us relative to energy's interaction with human beings and animals. And the issue of these magnetic anomalies, how much more energy can this planet absorb before there's another shift? And that's something that everyone is pointing to, whether it's from a religious perspective
0: or
1: scientific perspective.
0: Yes, could it actually precipitate a shift?
1: That speculation is there, and there's also some research that suggests that it could. Once you hit a certain threshold, and this is what J.F. Gordon MacDonald said as a geophysicist and a science advisor to Lyndon Johnson in a book called Unless Peace Comes, he wrote a chapter entitled How to Wreck Your Environment. And what he shows is, and what he says is, that a very directed, pulsed electronic stroke in the ionosphere, a small input, can create a very profound and large output. And then he analyzes small inputs for large outputs in talking about melting of Antarctic. He talks about it in terms of creating earthquake activity, in terms of creating mental disruption over large areas. I mean, the man in that chapter of that book, which is available, I mean, you have to dig around. It's a 1969 book. But there it is. I mean, here's a guy that was one of the top flight scientists of his time, one of the top geophysicists who studied geophysical weapon systems as a specialty, who acknowledged then that once we had the technology for delivering the energy, you could create these effects. And we have that technology now in the HARP project and projects like it scattered all over the world.
0: How do the people there in Anchorage and the surrounding area feel about all this?
1: Well, you know, really, we're the ones that broke the story because it was so complicated, no one in the media would really jump into it. It took a year of research. We'd had to let go of a lot of other projects in order to focus on it, and really the word is just starting to flow out. Our book has only been out since mid-September. Mm-hmm. It has gotten some good coverage here in Anchorage, and it's gotten good coverage throughout the state, and what we're seeing now is small groups of people forming together on their own to object to the technology.
0: I can imagine. All right, Doctor, look, we're at the top of the hour. I'm going to hold you over, and I'm going to turn you over to the audience. They've got a lot of questions, so stay where you are. Dr. Nick Begich is my guest, co-author of a book called Angels Don't Play This Harp, and they sure don't. Boy, is this not some story or what? An update, and back to Dr. Begich right after the news. Stay right there.
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1: Your attention, please. We've got a hot one going. His name is Dr. Nick Begich. He's in Anchorage, Alaska. And he is co-author of a book called Angels Don't Play This Harp. It's all about the Harp Project. And when you hear what Dr. Begich says about what the Harp Project is, if it doesn't have your attention, you're being affected already. All right, look, I've got a fax here that I'm going to read you. Not a fax, actually, but an email message from Stan Deo in Perth, Australia. Many of you have listened to the show for a while know of Stan. He is a researcher looking into a thermal imagery, satellite imagery of the Earth. And he sent me the following, and I'm going to read it to you. I can't verify it is so or not so, and I'm sure he can't either. So for what it's worth, Art, I'm hesitant to announce the following, but I feel I must. In light of the unofficial reports of magnetic field anomalies in California 2 days ago, he refers to this program. The official report which I sent you says no anomalies occurred, yet I do continue to get pilots' reports, etc., saying, indeed, it occurred. For 4 days, I have been watching three tremendous thermal changes grow in size off the coasts of Nicaragua, which, by the way, is now spouting a new volcano, a very violent one, the Guatemala-Mexican border in Baja California up to San Francisco. I have not posted these on my webpage because I'm not sure yet what to say. Florida, the Bahamas, Chile, Argentina, Northern Australia, Southern Coast Australia, Adelaide, North Island, New Zealand, Romania, Bulgaria, Turkey, Japan, and the Kamchatka Peninsula should all be on the alert for action as well. I'm still trying to assess the changes here. Storms may be confusing the mantle's thermal effects along the U.S. East Coast. For those who have access to my webpage, use my homepage to go to the Otis Thermal Change page of the U.S. Navy. Download the recent thermal anomaly imagery. Look at the red and dark blue areas. These are where the next actions may be. I'm not sure of this call, but I think we may have a problem brewing here. Regards, Stan Deo, Perth, Australia. Stan is presently at a wedding reception, or I'd have him on the air right now, along with Dr. Begich. But we're going to ask Dr. Begich about this in a moment. There's been a lot of technical information given to you in the last couple of hours by Dr. Begich. If you have questions or don't understand portions of it or want clarification or have other questions, your opportunity to ask is coming right up. We're going to open the phones. First, though, I'm going to ask Dr. Begich. Doctor, the weather is very weird. The predicted Earth changes by psychics and sensitives and all the rest of it seem to all coincide toward what I call a quickening. I'm sure you've heard me mention it.
2: Yeah.
1: Is it possible that Project HARP is either responsible for or is accelerating a natural process underway? I'm asking a very broad question.
2: Okay. We actually dedicated about 50 pages of our text to weather modification applications of this technology. And the answer is yes, it could, in fact, enhance or further what is actually otherwise might be occurring naturally. And something to keep in mind, and let's talk about weather modification just for a moment, because we haven't even covered that in the course of this last couple hours.
1: That's right, yes.
2: One of the ideas was that what HARP could create is by forcing the energy up, and if you can visualize pushing the atmosphere up at the same time, and then creating drag across. In other words, moving jet streams or weather patterns was one of the original applications envisioned by Bernard Eastland when he invented the very first patents that are now being used in designing and having been used in building the HARP system.
1: Right.
2: Okay, so what you in fact do is by changing those jet streams, places that were dry become wet, places that were wet become dry. I mean, you can do that kind of thing if you can generate enough energy to push things up. Now, another application that Dr. Eastland didn't speak to, but we have seen references to and we cite those within the text, is the idea of creating standing waves that sort of block energy fronts or weather fronts, if you will. And by triangulating a couple of these ionospheric heaters so that they hit, their energy hits at the same point, thereby creating a standing wave that sort of blocks a weather front. And there has been reports of these anomalous standing waves, and they were attributed by some people, were speculated that they were Russian, former Soviet Union transmitters being used
1: right.
2: in that way.
1: All right, let me ask this. Could you, for example, with it stall a weather front over the northwest, say, Washington State, and make it rain?
2: There is a lot of research that supports that, and I believe the answer to that is yes. And if you look back to the history of the United States on weather modification, going back to the 50s and 60s and all the way up until 1976, and the reason 1976 is a key year, that's the year that over 70 countries signed an international agreement saying that they would not use weather modification techniques in military applications. In other words, by 1976, the
1: wow.
2: technology had advanced enough for the UN to intervene and say, hey, wait a minute, we don't want these kinds of things utilized in a warfare situation. So then they defined the perimeters under which they could be used domestically. And then in one most recent report that we got from the Department of Commerce that was referencing the HAARP project, trying to explain that the HAARP project wasn't exceeding those perimeters. Okay, they didn't say we're doing weather modification. They just
1: uh-huh.
2: wrapped themselves around the international agreement and said we're not exceeding it because it's not of the size and magnitude that would create these kind of anomalous occurrences. But the fact is the technology has been here since the early 70s and into the 60s, and they actually felt the need to sign that international agreement, to which the United States is a signatory. And this particular project and projects like it that have the potential of crossing international borders, in the case of Alaska, those international borders are Canada, which is just a couple hundred miles from the HAARP site, and on the other end, several hundred miles, maybe as much as 800 miles to the Siberian Soviet Far East.
1: All right, you heard me read the facts from Standale. And he watches satellite imagery and looks at what he calls hotspots on Earth. I wonder if this mirror effect that you talk about, produced by HAARP with focused energy, could begin producing Earth changes that would be reflected or seen by people like Stan Deo as heated portions of the Earth.
2: Yes, I think that's probably very possible, because it's going to be a relative heat compared to the area around it, and I think
1: exactly.
2: that's probably how the imaging shows up.
1: Exactly.
2: And so, you know, would it show up in that way? And I think the answer is yes. And going back to the geophysicists that we cite in our text, and we used a lot of advisors. I mean, we used atmospheric physicists, biochemists, physiologists, radio engineers, lots of folks proofed our work before we went to the presses to make sure that we were sound on the science. And all of those things are possible, because the concept for people to keep in mind is that very small input can create very large output once a system is already approaching a threshold. And anyone who can see can't deny that the Earth planet as a planetary body is reaching those thresholds, both in weather pattern anomalies, earthquake activities. We even show research where tidal activity has shifted from in terms of the North Sea, over a 30-year study showing that actual tides and actual wave heights have progressively and steadily increased in the North Sea. And we show the research, quoting New York Times, Washington Post, and other major media, quoting, you know, scientific studies showing how that has been tracked and tracked over a long period of time.
1: Doctor, I'm also tracking a number of other anomalies that might be related. One of them is the Antarctic, where a large chunk of ice, and I mean large, is beginning to crack.
2: Right, and that'll split that ice shield in half. And when that path slides into the ocean, they're speculating ocean height rises of up to 300 feet.
1: That's right.
2: And we're familiar with that research. And when you think about the energy, once it hits these magnetic lines of force up here in the subarctic and arctic regions,
1: yes, sir.
2: It hits those lines of force, and what they found is that it then travels those magnetic lines of force all the way to the other end. So the energy actually starts here, and then if you look in the back of our text, and I know you have it there, there's a bunch of diagrams, and one of those actually shows this effect creating this envelope around the planet. But what it doesn't indicate is what happens when that energy already reaches an area that everyone knows is destabilized right now, and that's the Antarctic. It's at a point where what happens if, and if you look back on that geophysicist I quoted earlier, J.F. Gordon MacDonald, who was a UCLA geophysicist science advisor to Johnson, he indicated exactly that. I mean, when you look at his work in the book Unless Peace Comes, he indicates that a very small amount of activity in the Antarctic could cause that shelf to slide into the ocean, causing those ocean heights and basically flooding everything that's on the coast of every
1: next
2: country.
1: Next item is, small indicator perhaps, but fishermen in the North Atlantic right now are reporting the doggonest thing they've ever seen. They've never seen anything like it. Fish that are normally tropical, Caribbean area type fish, are showing up in the North Atlantic, and they can't figure it. They think it's got something to do with the warming of the ocean.
2: Okay, there's two ways to look at it, and there's a lot of debate about this in scientific circles in terms of what causes animals to migrate. And some people say it's the relationship to gravity. Some people say it's the sighting of the sun. Some people say it's water temperatures. There's a lot of different speculation. But some of the most recent and most provoking kind of speculation, things that we've seen, is that within the brains of fish and mammals, they found that magnetite exists, which is, you know, this magnetic mineral. And what they're basically asserting is that perhaps that really what guides all of these biological systems in terms of direction, mm-hmm. is in fact magnetic lines of force. And that when those get out of whack, animals are disoriented and show up in the wrong places. Or in the case of whales beaching on the shore, dolphins beaching on the shore, pigeons not making it back where they're supposed to go.
1: That's right.
2: All of that is going on right now, and how can it uniformly be explained by one thing or the other? That seems to be the only consistent thing in all of those systems.
1: No, but I'm beginning to see a pattern. I'm starting to see a pattern. In other words, all of these anomalies do begin to show a pattern. Now, whether it relates to what HARP is doing or whether HARP will simply magnify it.
2: Right.
1: I don't know.
2: And I think the magnification is the issue. But again, going back to what we said earlier, you have to think of living systems starting as energy, and that energy has an effect. You have atoms, then you have molecules. And what human beings are and what everything is the outward, our form is the outward expression of our internal arrangement of atoms, which are absolutely impacted by every kind of electromagnetic energy form in some way.
1: And I want to say this again. For those who don't think that they would be developing this as a weapon system, you all are out of your minds, because HARP potentially is a project that could focus an energy beam of low-frequency radiation bounced off the ionosphere and directed, for example, to a battlefield where it could completely disorient the enemy. At least that's the idea. And so if you could do that, it would be worth a hell of a lot of black budget money to go after.
2: And let me tell you something. Where we show that particular application is in a document by Maxwell Air Force Base, and it's called Low Intensity Conflict in Modern Technology. And it was written in June of 1986 and can be obtained through interlibrary loan through most public libraries. But guess who wrote the foreword to that?
1: Who?
2: None other than Congressman Newt Gingrich.
1: You're kidding.
2: Nope. It's right there in the document. And, I mean, when you look at that and you think, now here's the guy who's the third most powerful man in the United States House. Now, when my father was deceased, he was lost on a plane with Hale Boggs, who was at that time the Speaker of the House here in Alaska. Now Newt Gingrich, third most powerful man in the United States in terms of if something happens to the president, vice president, this
1: sure.
2: guy drives the truck.
1: Absolutely.
2: And here's a guy who embraces these what they call non-lethal weapon systems, Star Wars weapon system, as far back as 1986 when he wrote the foreword for this document. And this document is available. People can get it and look at it themselves. And when they look at those sections on creating artificial EMP and using radio frequency weapon systems for debilitating human beings, the military doesn't announce this stuff in advance until the technologies are far enough along to know they can apply them. And this is 86. This is 10 years ago. In this last decade, they have now got the most incredible delivery system ever anticipated by anyone, and that is the HARP technologies, what they're testing right now in the very early stages.
1: All right, Doctor, look, we've laid it out pretty well. I promised phone lines. We didn't get to them this half hour. We're going to get to them next half hour. Stay right where you are. My guest is Dr. Nick Begich. You've had it laid out for you. If you have questions, I'm really going to get to them in this coming half hour, I promise. Fascinating stuff. Angels Don't Play This Harp is the name of the book. And it's really appropriate. We'll be right back.
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1: Welcome to the program, those of you who join at this hour. Anything is possible tonight, anything at all. Who knows? But then again, that's kind of the way I like it. Angels Don't Play This Harp. Subtitle, you'll like the subtitle, Advances in Tesla Technology. My guest is Dr. Nick Begich. He's in Anchorage, Alaska. He's actually near the HARP project, as I am near the area called Dreamland. Doctor, are you there?
2: Yes, I am.
1: All right. You ready for a few phone calls? We've got to do this.
2: Let's go.
1: Let's rock. All right. East of the Rockies, you're on the air with Dr. Nick Begich. Where are you calling from, please?
2: Hi, Art. This is Ron in Memphis on WMC.
1: Memphis, Tennessee. All right.
2: You bet. Hi, Doctor.
3: Hi. How are you?
2: I was thinking about all the different scenarios you set up here, and I actually had two questions. It seems possible, this technology, that you'd be able to focus an energy beam onto, like, an aircraft, a ship, or even a submarine, and create the sort of force field. And that force field would be able to conceal a craft. And if that's possible, it can maneuver just about anywhere in the world undetected. Does this hypothesis concur with the HARP project experiments?
3: You know, this is the first time that anyone's ever raised that, so to react to it, I can't. But, you know, it seems that certainly there must be someone out there that that could react to that better than I. I just don't know. You know, and it kind of leads me to the next point is, you know, a lot of the stuff that we were able to accumulate on this has been from people listening to us or reading something that we've written and sending something our direction. And we've been able to build, since we published the book, a pretty substantial file that will lead to something probably down the road as far as republishing, because we are getting a lot of information. That application, I'll look for things as time goes on. I'm a fairly good researcher, and having heard it, I'll keep my eyes open.
1: Well, it's actually not that far technologically, using a lot of the same technology as was allegedly used in the Philadelphia experiment.
3: Right, and I have read some of the materials on that. So, you know, is it possible? Probably so. I don't think anything that human beings can conceive you can say is impossible. I think that we're you know, that's kind of what we are. You know, the
1: answer is it could ultimately be any. The other question, caller?
2: Art, yeah. Actually, that leads into my second question. As I remember, Doctor mentioned that there's a HARP array located in Puerto Rico.
3: What it is it's called at Arecibo, and they refer to these as ionospheric heaters. HARP is the specific ionospheric heater located in Alaska.
2: Oh, I see. Well, then we mentioned the Philadelphia experiment, and I sort of put the two together and came up with the next question. That is, if there's a lot of magnetic anomalies and mysterious weather patterns that are reported in the Bermuda Triangle, and I was just curious if there was any previous experiments that may be related to this project may have actually been tied to maybe some of the mysteries surrounding the Bermuda Triangle.
1: All right, we'll hold it there. That's a pretty wide one to jump through, but
3: you know, the fact is, if you look at where they're located, you know, there are anomalous occurrences there, which again would indicate that you have an area on the planet that's already got some unique characteristics
1: mm-hmm.
3: that are unusual, that are different from other places. So what happens when you add energy into a system like that?
1: Good question.
3: You know, your guess is as good as mine. Is it going to create a lesser effect? I doubt it.
1: All right. With respect to protection, could you please ask Dr. Begich what power levels you would need with a white noise generator to be effective? In other words, would it need to be X number of watts for X number of square feet of protection?
3: You know, that's, again, the person that I got the information from on how to link it up, what basic components, was Dr. Patrick Flanagan. And we are going to publish that in newsletter form, and everyone that has gotten a book will get a copy of that.
1: Oh.
3: Perhaps when we have the actual circuit design, we can get that to you, Art, and you can get that to the listeners, because we sure do want people to know the specifics. But if you've got an electronics background, you can configure what we described earlier, the power
1: Absolutely.
3: Level. I'm just going to have to get it for you and get it back to you.
1: All right. That would be important. From Alaska, right up there by you, 75 miles north of HARP, is this why we have only 3 or 4 inches of snow here? Normally, We've got 5 or 10 feet by now, Lee, from Summit Lake, Alaska.
3: You know, that's come up because here in Anchorage, we're dealing with about an inch of snow, but of really cold temperatures. And that is unusual. Again, in this specific case, I don't think so. I don't think it's directly related to HAARP because it's been on intermittently. And I just don't think so. But, you know, is it creating a worsening or is it enhancing an already naturally occurring weather pattern?
1: Maybe.
3: That could very well be.
1: All right. West of the Rockies, you're on the air with Dr. Nick Bigich. Where are you calling from, please?
4: Seattle.
1: Seattle. Yes, sir.
4: Hi. I happened to see an article, was it back in the 70s, in a kind of a tabloid magazine. It kind of had some different things, but it mentioned geophysical warfare. And they'd first observed some stuff in southern Germany where that people had naturally become affected by the weather or the electromagnetic field around in the area. Has there been any research as to the various types of behaviors that can be caused by EMF?
1: Or, all right.
3: Yes, there has. And when you speak about geophysical warfare, that's not a new concept. At Hascom Air Force Base in Massachusetts, it's sort of the hub of geophysical warfare research and experimentation, as well as there's a lot going on in Los Alamos, which, you know, is kind of the black box capital of the world. But, you know, there is a lot of that going on. But as far as those subtle effects that low levels of energy can create in biological systems, that's well known. And what happens, here's the interesting thing. There's the Navy, which is a joint partner with the Air Force on HAARP specifically. They've cataloged over 1,000 international studies on the effects of low levels, what they call non-ionizing, non-heat-producing energy levels of various types from the electromagnetic spectrum, their effects on human physiology. And a big part of those say there is no effect, and another big part of those say there is huge effects. And here's the interesting thing. When the military is going after funding for weapon systems that utilize RF, like these systems talked about in modern low-intensity conflict and modern technology, then they point to the studies that show this unusual low-energy output, high effect biologically. And then here in Alaska, where they're trying to say, oh, we're just studying the upper atmosphere and the ionosphere, then they blow all that off and they point to the other literature. It's kind of like a lawyer going into a law library. Mm. Depending on what side of the team he's on, he pulls the right text and makes the argument. But all the text exists to make either argument.
1: All right, try this one out. Here is a question from the 747 pilot. Doctor, what effect might HAARP have, ELF, EMP signals, on sensitive electronic EFIS cockpit displays in aircraft like Boeing 737, 57, 67, 47s, MD-11, so forth and so on? In other words, if they fly within the range of this, what would the influence be? The above-named aircraft, you see, rely on internal reference units to maintain aircraft attitude, in other words, level,
3: right,
1: upright flight.
3: I'm familiar with this concern because it has been explored here in Alaska. And what the concern also involves is the more modern aircraft, instead of cabling, linking the flaps, they're done by, they're moved by radio signals activating motors or what have you to cause those flaps to move, which actually make the planes go up and down. And so the concern is, well, will this interfere with those radio transmissions, or will it create,
1: yes,
3: Will it make those flaps move when they limit the pilot from being able to control them?
1: Exactly.
3: And what the Air Force has done is, the answer is yes, it can. And the Air Force here in Alaska, when they set this system up, set up a radar that supposedly is supposed to capture anyone coming into the area and shut the transmitter off if they get too close, so that
1: uh-huh.
3: don't create the effect. But here's the other part of that equation. At the same time, they're saying they're guarding against it. In the documents that we found that they produced, they're looking to create what they're describing as a runaway effect in the ionosphere, where there's a huge energy effect. And then the question is, can they shut it off? And that's a really, really important question for pilots to be asking.
1: It is. And in addition, when they go to this 100 billion watt mode, and you're talking about a 30 degree beam width coming back to Earth, how do you control aircraft in such a wide zone as that?
3: Exactly. And that 100 billion watt, again, I want to emphasize, that was the desired level in Technical Memorandum 195 by the government. The absolute required level is up to 10 billion watts, which is where they're headed with this project.
1: All right.
3: In the short term.
1: Everybody needs to know this is not science fiction. Some of it is speculation about effect, but they are really doing this. This project is now built and beginning to operate. East of the Rockies, you're on the air with Dr. Nick Begich. Hi.
5: Is this technology similar at all to pulse-modulated RF pain field generators?
1: All right. Before we answer that, where are you?
5: Oh, I'm in Memphis.
1: Memphis, all right.
3: You know, again, you're talking about a small weapon system to create a physiological effect, what they're calling non-lethal weapons. And we explore that whole non-lethal area in the context of our text. We look at what the U.S. Justice Department's doing for the development of those weapon systems. We look at the DOD, Department of Defense, transfer of that technology to Department of Justice for domestic uses, and we analyze that and we break down the documents. Could this, in fact, create that effect over a large area? The answer is yes. At the right power levels, modulated at the right frequency, you can create those effects. And those are the things we're concerned about. This is a giant non-lethal weapon on the one hand, and that's such a misnomer. I mean, non-lethal, what's that mean? I mean, it's a word they're using to sort of downplay these weapon systems. And whenever they refer to them now, you won't see them talking too much about microwave weapons anymore. Now what they're talking about is things that dissolve rubber tires
1: right.
3: and cause
1: right.
3: people to get caught up in gooey, sticky stuff. You
1: right,
3: know?
1: And also who, even if it doesn't move flaps, I don't know anybody out there who wants a mentally confused 747 pilot. First-time caller line, you're on the air with Dr. Nick Begich. Hi.
6: Hi, Art.
1: Where are you, sir?
6: Jim in Placidas, New Mexico.
1: All right.
6: And I'm a 747 pilot.
1: Okay.
6: About 3 weeks ago, flying between, New York, up over Canada to Anchorage. We have a big base up there. The airplane has three autopilots. And the airplane went into a slow roll to the left, and we were running the airplane on three INS units, all intermixed, talking to each other.
1: All right.
6: Okay. And the airplane turned to the left, reached about a 30-degree bank, disconnected the autopilot, tried B autopilot, same thing, C autopilot, same thing. And this lasted for about 15 minutes. We were hand-flying the airplane.
1: In other words, you had triple redundancy, and in each case they were being affected in a similar way, nearly impossible.
6: That's correct. And when you're running in the INS mode, the compass system, the main compass system, is oriented to true north.
1: Yes, sir.
6: However, next to that is the radio magnetic indicator that is referenced to magnetic north.
1: So you're saying there was a, you're speculating there was a change in magnetic north.
6: Yes, yes. And also enough.
1: And where again did this occur, please?
6: Around Whitehorse.
1: Around
3: that would be within, you know, I mean, HAARP is at Gakona, Alaska, which if you're familiar with that, that's not very far away.
6: I see.
3: You're within a few hundred miles of the HAARP transmitter.
1: All right, sir. Well, we
6: had no idea what was going on. And then later we tried reengaging the autopilot one by one, they all worked fine. And the rest of the flight in Anchorage was uneventful.
1: All right, thank you. Now, that's pretty serious stuff.
3: That's exactly the kind of thing that we're talking about. This is serious business. You're talking about technologies that are not so difficult to understand when you think about how do you translate it out. And that was really our role when we wrote our book, was to translate complex science into easy-to-understand terms, yet leaving the science intact so you can read it at any level and understand it. And it is an important book. And, again, if I can give that number for folks to get that, I sure would like to.
1: Yeah, you can. Of course you can. We're not done. You're not done. We can't leave it here. East of the Rockies, if you've got a quick question for Dr. Nick Begich, you're on the air. Where are you calling from, please?
7: This is Dave in Illinois.
1: Hi, Dave.
7: Hi. I have a computer program that I've had for a few years. designed to allow a person basically to manipulate his own moods

0: Right, and so that the doctors stand by, so that the audience understands the magnitude of what we're talking about. The science is real. The project is real. The scale is absolutely enormous. This affects people's thinking. You know, what they used to call mind control in the science fiction books, that's what we're talking about. Angels don't play this harp. My guest is Dr. Nick Begich. He will be back, as will we.
1: You're listening to Art Bell, Somewhere in Time. Tonight featuring a replay of Coast to Coast AM from December 1st, 1995.

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1: Sally Ho in the nighttime, all night live talk radio. It's your turn with Dr. Nick Begich. He's in Alaska. He's co-authored a book called Angels Don't Play This Harp. Have you ever felt a sudden, unexplainable mood swing? Could it have been harp? Yes, it could be. Are they going to run up the power and run up the bill and really get going with HARP? Well, that is the plan. Will it get funded? Some people say no. Others say the funding to continue HARP and enlarge HARP is a done deal. I think I'm one of those people. I'm sure it's going to get funded. If this is really what they say it is, you know it's going to get funded. We'll be back to Dr. Begich in a moment. Back now to Alaska and Dr. Nick Begich. Doctor?
2: How are you?
1: Very well, thank you. You're doing quite a marathon here. But this is, I think this is very, very important. It's something the American people have got to know about. And a lot of people out there listening, probably their eyes glaze over a little at the technical details. But, folks, this is, I guess, Tesla technology being applied in a, I don't want to say a haphazard, but in terms of the effect it's going to have on our Earth, a kind of a irresponsible way. I mean, without knowing what you're doing to the environment you've got to live in, it's a little irresponsible. Would you use that word?
2: Yeah, and you know, it's going to lead me to two points that we've missed. The first point is, you know, has the government tried this kind of irresponsible thing in Alaska before?
1: Have they?
2: And let's talk about that. In early 1960s, Edward Teller, who was like the father of the nuclear age, if you will, came to Alaska with the idea of detonating 6 thermal nuclear bombs to create a bay here, to excavate a bay. The University of Alaska Fairbanks, which is the same university that's supporting this project through their Geophysical Institute, supported that project. Now, anyone proposing that in 1996, they'd be laughed out of the room as totally insane.
1: Absolutely.
2: And yet, here they were. And the only people that stopped that project in the early 60s was the biological team that happened to be assigned to that project, who was able to

0: raise enough of an international complaint, if you will, that they actually shut it down and didn't do it. Instead, they made the experiment, actually, unfortunately, Art, in your neighborhood in Nevada.
1: Yes.
0: But they didn't do it here, and it was stopped by biological scientists. And Edward Teller came to Alaska just at the beginning of the HAARP project, announcing this wonderful new weapon system that they could operate on the north slope of Alaska. And I believe it was this system. And what's interesting about that is when you look at the patents about the ideal location for these kinds of transmitters, it's the north slope of Alaska, because it's at the north slope of Alaska where the magnetic lines of force intersect the Earth. The closer you can get to that, the easier it is to get the energy into those magnetic lines of force, because it's intended to travel along them to create this huge effect over a large area. The other point that they make is that it just so happens that the north slope of Alaska is holding trillions and trillions of cubic feet of natural gas without a market. They're not moving that gas anywhere but pumping it right back into the ground, because there's no gas line coming out of Alaska. The other thing that people may not be aware of is there's a lot of national debate on opening the ANWR, which is a wildlife refuge. When you look at the map of Alaska on the right side of Prudhoe Bay, where the oil is, and we're pumping 2 million barrels of oil at peak out of there right now, about 1.5 million barrels a day. But on the left-hand side is a Naval Petroleum Reserve, the National Petroleum Reserve, which has numbers of wells that have been capped off but drilled to delineate fields. That covers a vast, vast area. Excuse me. When you look at that area, it's the size of many states. Maybe as big as the state of, let me think here, a state to give it some proportional reference, probably the size of Wisconsin, sitting there, that's basically petroleum reserve. So, and here it is. It's a Naval Petroleum Reserve. Within the middle of that reserve, this system is designed to be modular, movable, and to be able to add on to it incrementally without throwing away any of the old components. In other words, they can move this to set up a site. It didn't take that long. It took about 3 months to erect, most of the time spent putting in a gravel pad. So here you have the ideal location, the necessary energy reserves owned by the federal government to affect this kind of system. And what Teller was telling us was that they were going to put them across the northern portion of Alaska, which in fact would give you huge power capabilities, because there are these generators that they have now that weigh about 40,000 pounds that'll generate 10 megawatts of power. And remember, a megawatt in is a gigawatt out.
1: That's right.
0: So here you have the ability to set up these facilities across the north slope. And these gas fields, these aren't like oil fields in some parts of the world that pump out, you know, a 25, 50 barrels of oil a day and a little bit of natural gas. These are pumping out thousands of barrels of oil per well per day, and many, many, many cubic feet of natural gas potential that's being reinjected in the field. So one gas well could generate the kind of gas necessary to produce the electricity to produce this kind of effect, and they're small enough.
1: So in other words, they've got the natural resources to drive the generators to produce the power they need to do what they're about to do.
0: Exactly. And the other part is these are the old dew line sites where they had the radar sites to protect us from incoming. So they already have airstrips, infrastructure. Everything is already in place.
1: I've got you. All right, let's go back to the phones. East of the Rockies, you're on the air with Dr. Nick Begich. Hi.
2: Hi.
1: Where are you?
2: I'm from Minnesota, out of KFTP.
1: Yes, sir.
2: Yes, what concerns me, and from a lot of studies of my own, is that using this HAARP program, I'd like to ask Dr. Begich, if that couldn't be used in Bosnia, Croatia, and Serbia, where you not only have their armies and their people, but you're also going to have the Russians in there along with the Americans.
1: That's true.
2: Now, can that be zeroed in certain areas, either on the masses in certain cities,
1: all right.
2: Also individuals, so their actions or reactions can be controlled? And also, does Mr. Gingrich, President Clinton, and those high up in office in American politics know about this right now?
1: All right, that's a good question. We'll hold it there. First, he raises a very interesting question with respect to Bosnia. If you can use HAARP technology to irritate human beings, to drive them to irrational acts even, and we certainly have lots of irrational acts going on in this country and elsewhere, totally irrational, could it be used the other way around?
0: Yes.
1: In other words, could you calm people, literally almost putting them into a comatose or sleep state?
0: Yes, you can. In fact, there was a device used by the Russians during the Vietnam War called the LIDA device, L-I-D-A. And that device was used for placing prisoners of war in trance, and it was using a radio frequency to do it. And what it did is put them in trance, put them in a very relaxed sleep state where then they could extract intelligence from them. What has happened since then is the development of a new class of weapons that are, you know, HAARP is like the biggest one there is. But, you know, scaling it down to battlefield-type equipment, the answer is yes. I believe that the U.S. government and other governments have this technology now. And this, you know, and this kind of begs the other question. And you know, my area of research before jumping into this project was electrophysiology, and basically the bright side of this technology, in the sense that what's going on with brain entrainment technologies, there's a whole array of equipment and research happening all over the world. I just returned from a conference in Sri Lanka that was an alternative medicine conference, 67 countries represented, talking about all of the things that are happening in these areas. And there's a lot going on. This same basic knowledge, the same basic science can be applied to living systems in a positive way. The kinds of things that are happening with this technology, dealing with, say, hyperactive children, for instance,
1: sure.
0: where their brainwave frequencies are at a higher rate than they need to be and they can't get focused and they can't concentrate.
1: Right.
0: These same brain entrainment technologies, when deliberately used in a positive way, can slow that brain activity into the range where a child can learn.
1: Most technologies, powerful technologies, they can be used for the good or the bad.
0: Exactly.
1: All right. West of the Rockies, you're on the air with Dr. Nick Begich. Hi.
3: Yes, good morning, Art. Quick comment. Incidentally, I guess you knew that Secretary Perry came out of the exotic weaponry part of the Pentagon when they put him in. But
1: yes.
3: You know, going back a few years in this, resonances were noted in geophysical magnetic measurements, gravitational measurements, and this sort of thing. And the people wonder how, you know, a little bit of power, and of course, even a gigawatt at many gigawatts are relatively small compared to nature's forces. But still, when you're exciting resonances, and people could do this by holding down a piano string an octave away and slamming, you know, a string either side, you know, they will find that the resonance of that string is affected. But there was a book written called The Body Electric by Robert Becker, in a chapter called Maxwell's Silver Hammer might be of interest to people, and I suggest that they get the book.
0: We quote Becker extensively in our text. We quote his book, Cross Currents, in particular. And, you know, all of what you're saying is correct, and it's the idea of small input, large output, and if it's at the right frequency in the right way, you can create profound effects.
1: And you think that's exactly what HAARP is going to do?
0: Exactly. And what we had said earlier, and I think several hours ago,
1: yes.
0: was the idea that Jose Delgado, while working at Yale University, one of the brightest folks in terms of this kind of technology, in terms of brain entrainment and manipulation of brain patterns, found that energy levels at 1/50th, 1/50 of the Earth's naturally occurring energy, was sufficient as long as the energy was rhythmic. You know, or the frequency was rhythmic and in the right waveform. So in that sense, you know, we have tremendously more energy available with HAARP and systems
1: sure.
0: like HAARP to create those effects.
1: Well, to imagine that our government would not, given the opportunity, like to be able to control behavior around the world or in areas of conflict remotely, electronically, to imagine they would not move forward in these areas, you would have to be one of the more naive people walking the face of the planet. Wildcard Line, you're on the air with Dr. Nick Begich. Hi.
4: Hi. KABC Los Angeles.
1: Yes, sir.
4: Two questions, Dr. Begich. Would this HAARP have any effect on what they call the Schumann resonance? And also, Vladimir Zhirinovsky, that Russian, mentioned in a speech one time a thing called a lipton. Now, would that be similar to what you're talking about, that beam weapon, or like a scalar weapon?
0: Okay, what let's take the first part of the question first, and you're going to have to restate it because now it's getting late.
1: The Schumann resonance.
0: Okay, Schumann resonance.
4: Right.
0: The answer is yes, okay? But, you know, the Schumann resonance at 7.83 hertz, which is sort of the natural pulsation of the Earth, it does vary from place to place slightly, okay?
4: Okay.
0: But if you zero in on that resonance and you are pulsing energy at the same frequency, then you're disturbing the Earth itself. And in other words, you can create this small input again, large output. If they hit that window frequency that's at the right pulsation of already naturally occurring frequencies, they can create a very large output. And that's where, when we were talking earlier, could it create a pole shift? Could it create some kind of a magnetic shift or some kind of other, you know, potential disaster? I think the answer is yes. If it's at the right frequency, right energy level, that resonance effect is extremely powerful. Now, going back to the question about Zhirinovsky and what he was saying, I believe this is exactly the class of weapons and weapons similar to this that he was speaking about. And I think the scalar technologies, which is a whole other area that you know, we could spend 4 hours on that as well. And it's an area that, from my perspective, I just don't have enough. It would take me another year of research to come back and talk 4 hours and feel like I could be halfway intelligent about it. But the fact is, that's a whole new area, and there's a lot of things going on in that area. I believe that our government, Soviet government, and other developed governments have those kinds of technologies. But the HARP system itself, generating scalar waves is kind of the wrong word, but scalars, is certainly one of the capabilities when you think of them creating standing waves using two of these, you know, creating those scalar effects.
1: All right, you had a second part of the question?
4: I was just going to tell them, if you get a chance, watch a science fiction movie called Quiet Earth. It's not exactly dealing with this, but it's kind of similar.
1: Same idea. All right. Thank you. Thank you very much for the call. East of the Rockies, you're on the air with Dr. Nick Begich. Hello?
5: Yeah. I wanted to say, if you direct a beam towards Moscow accidentally on wrong frequencies, can the moon swings make it so bad that they fire nuclear weapons at us?
1: Well, I suppose you wouldn't want to irritate the Russians any more than you had to, would be the answer to that. Whether you cause them to fire nuclear weapons, I think, is a very different kind of question, impossible to answer. West of the Rockies, you're on the air with Dr. Would have been. Wildcard Line, you're on the air with Dr. Nick Begich. Hi.
6: Hello. How's it going tonight? This is Downtown Dave in Anchorage, Alaska.
1: Well, all right. Anchorage to Anchorage.
0: How are you doing, Dave?
6: Good, good. Nick, I'm the guy that laid your carpet and introduced you to the Art Bell Show.
0: Oh, great. Yeah, I do remember you. How are you doing?
6: Good. I never imagined you'd be on Art Bell. But what do you think are the religious implications of Project HARP, like your comments? Thank you.
1: All right. Religious implications?
0: Well, you know, I've read most of the major religions to some degree in terms of study, in a lot of the minor religious philosophies. And kind of where I'm at is, you know, people kind of arrive at the same point from a lot of different directions. And there's a lot. And, you know, we're at the end of the millennium. There's a lot of speculation in religious quarters and by psychics, by all kinds of people. And then here we are on the science side of that equation. And yet we're coming, you know, we're sort of converging on the same sort of conclusion.
1: Yeah, I've always really wondered whether someday science will reach out and touch religion or the other way around. It might happen. We've got to move quickly here. West of the Rockies, you're on the air with Dr. Begich. Where are you calling from?
7: I'm calling from Fairbanks.
1: Alaska. All right, good. Go ahead.
7: You mentioned that this project could be used to control people's attitudes.
1: Yes.
7: Well, what if the government wanted to go ahead with their plans to establish a new world order? Could this be used to control people's attitudes to accept that?
0: You know, that book I quoted earlier called Between Two Ages by Zbigniew Brzezinski, people who have that political belief structure in terms of New World Order will immediately zero in on Brzezinski as being one of the big players in that whole line of thinking in terms of having that happen. If people read that book, it was written in 1970, and it sort of lays out what he expects to happen over the next 25 years. And, you know, if you read it, he could have been a psychic because he laid it out so clearly as to what would happen both culturally, economically, and socially, both in the United States and globally. It's scary.
1: I would doubt that they could focus specifically an idea into somebody's head, but certainly making them generally compliant or placid certainly would seem to be within the realm of the current capability of the technology you're talking about they're working on now. Would that be accurate, do you think?
0: With HARP as it stands, yes. But let's talk about a technology that was developed as far back as 1958.
1: All right, let's do that right after the break. We've got 30 more minutes with Dr. Begich from Alaska. Angels Don't Play This HARP is the book he co-authored. Pretty strange stuff. Eclectic. But that's what we do. We'll be right back.
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1: Angels don't play this harp. Advances in Tesla technology. Co-authored by Dr. Nick Begich, who is my guest, and we've got just blazing phone lines here, so we're going to try to concentrate this last half hour on those. Now, Doctor, we've got a lot of people on the line, so let's try in the last bit here to run through a bunch of calls. How about
2: it? That sounds great.
1: All right, then here we go. On the first-time caller line, you're on the air with Dr. Begich. Hi.
3: Hi.
1: Where are you?
3: I'm in Salt Lake City, Utah.
1: All right.
3: Quick question. In the future, if I call an 800 number, am I west or east?
1: You're west.
3: Okay. I remember about a year ago this last summer, in the summer of 94.
1: Yes, sir.
3: We had a lot of people calling you over a couple-week period saying that they were just feeling generally uneasy.
1: Oh, yes. I do recall that. Yes.
3: That they were feeling. I remarked at the time because I had been having similar feelings. I went, gee, what is that? And there was never anything anybody could pin on that. Doctor, could this be related?
2: Okay, the HARP facility did not start operating. The first test was December 15th, 1994.
1: Ah, yes, but you said there were other...
2: Exactly.
1: Uh-huh.
2: So there are other radio frequency transmitters. And I think there's, you know, there's probably... It would be more unbelievable to suspect that they didn't have smaller units than battlefield use at this particular juncture. And there's a lot of speculation that they utilized smaller systems for the Gulf War and some of these larger systems for other experimentation.
1: Battlefield HARP, so to speak, huh?
2: Right. And, you know, and what we did in the text is we touched on those things, but we really delineate between what speculation and what the facts are. And as we roll through the book, each place where there's a fact, we footnote it right at the bottom of the page so a person can go right to it and know where we drew it from.
1: All right.
2: And it's cleanly laid out so that those kinds of questions can get answered.
1: All right, good. West of the Rockies, you're on the air with Dr. Nick Begich. Where are you calling from, please?
4: Maui, Hawaii.
1: Maui, Hawaii, okay.
4: Yeah, my name is Tim. Doctor, I've got a couple questions for you. And of course, I don't know if you folks remember or not, but when the Daily Briefing Officer came out at the end of the air war, and when they were ready to start the ground war in the Middle East war, the Daily Briefing Officer stated that now we're going to turn on the PSYOPs. He caught himself very quickly, began to change his approach of what he was saying, and it, of course, was very mysterious that they all just surrendered after they were dug in and entrenched for a long time, but that's not
1: true.
4: My question.
1: It is a good point, though.
4: Yeah,
2: very good point.
4: And that can be documented, by the way. That is on tape. We're down here in Hawaii. I'm an electromagnetic engineer, and we've been keyed into this thing since about March or April. And I've read your, not your book, but I've read your article in the Tesler Extraordinary Science, and gotten some additional information. I've also read the Eastland patents completely, and I understand them, of course. And the thing is that we're hearing here, actually hearing, and I'd say it's 4 out of 10 people are hearing a very high-frequency pitched sound. In my mind, I used to work in the studios, it sounds like it's about anywhere from 14 to 16K, meaning as far as kilohertz are concerned, an audible frequency. Excuse me. But the thing that we're finding is that when we take a regular audio spectrum analyzer, we're not able to at all identify this frequency in terms of any amplitude over normal bass ambient amplitude of all sound.
1: Let me stop you and ask you, throughout the Hawaiian Islands on Maui, how widespread?
4: It's everywhere. We can even go down into deep gulches and ravines where there is absolutely no RF. And by the way, we have a 14 gigahertz spectrum analyzer. We're trying to get a 50 KA band spectrum analyzer amp so that we can see if this is a much higher frequency. But we were able to take a automobile radar unit, which will detect KA band, which is between 43 and 50-some gigahertz.
1: Right.
4: And we were able to find certain carrier waves, but they were coming off the top of the crater here. I think you're familiar with Maui, sir.
2: Right.
4: And, or I believe you're going to come here shortly. The tests that we've done virtually everywhere, not only on this island but on other islands with the spectrum analyzer and with other various detector devices, have literally evaded us as to the source of what we're hearing, and there are far too many people here who are in fact hearing it for it to be simply anomalous and in my hearing. I worked in studios in Los Angeles for years, and I keyed and tuned up my ears to hear very slight nuances of sound changes. And the bottom line here is that this is so loud at night when the actual ambient noise level or noise floor of the environment that I live in,
1: right.
4: And Maui is a very quiet place because we don't have a lot of traffic and things here, that sometimes I find myself literally waking in the middle of the night. I've also had myself, during the middle of the day, literally go into brain lock, literally where I have had no ability to understand who I was, where I was, and I was in my own house. I was going to the refrigerator, as it turned out, and it lasted for 10 seconds. And I shook it off, meaning I shook my head and I go, what in the world is going on here? But it was very strange. We also periodically, in surveying people, have found that people have had strange pains in their side of their head on the left side, a pain that periodically maybe only happens once a month, but the pressure and the pain of it is so great that you literally feel like you're going to drop to the floor.
1: All right. Well,
4: and, so I'd just like to know, I think that in studying how they're projecting this pattern, this beam, many times I think they may be testing it out over the ocean possibly or on a grid line or flux line over the ocean, and I think that something is going on here on a full-time basis.
1: All right, sir.
4: They're also building a particle accelerator on top of the crater here.
1: All right, thank you. That's from Maui. That's quite a story.
5: If I can respond to that, I've heard rumor that there is a small RF transmitter being used on Maui. I'll be there sometime in early March to lecture. But when you talk about the impact on individuals, and because you're technically oriented, there's a patent that you should look up. It's number 3393279, and it was issued to Patrick Flanagan on July 16, 1968. And what it is it's for a device called a neurophone that was also written up in the September 14, 1962 copy of Life magazine. And the neurophone is a device that takes sound, digitizes that sound, and then inputs it through any nerve ending where it ends up in the brain. So it sounds like you're hearing something, but it's done with an electromagnetic digitized transmission. Right. And when he first invented this device, it was in the late 50s, and he applied for a patent, and it took him 7 years to finally get that patent. And what happened is the patent office denied it, said it'd never work. He took the device in, asked if there was a deaf employee or someone deaf on the staff that they could test this with. They had one, a deaf person, came in. They hooked him up to the neurophone. For the first time in 15 years, the guy could hear. They immediately opened the case file, granted him the patent. Subsequently, he then applied a month later for a second patent that he had developed working in a Navy project on dolphin speech through Tufts University that was an even finer sound quality. I mean, very fine sound quality. Immediately upon filing, the United States Navy seized it under a national security order for 6 years and locked it up. And that technology has been around a long time. And I was with Patrick 2 weeks ago and tried one of these neurophones.
1: Yes.
5: And it works as advertised. You hook it up. I hooked it up to my thumbs, and there are two electrodes with capacitors. It took Joukowsky, ran the sound through the conditioner, which was the neurophone, into the electrodes, and it was like when you imagine a piece of music in your head, forget concentrating on it and crank the volume up 10 notches, and that's what you get in a neurophone. And he's mentioned, and this technology is mentioned in our book, as sort of an indicator of what has the U.S. government done since 1967 when they originally seized that patent. What have they done to develop that technology, and could they have developed it wireless? And we don't know the answer to that, but we do know the technology existed then. In fact, that technology and the other things that Patrick has developed over the years is the subject of a forthcoming book. It's our next project that's coming out sometime in the spring.
1: All right. East of the Rockies, you're on the air with Dr. Nick Begich. Hi.
6: Hello, Art. Hello, Doctor. This is Dorothy in Liberal, Kansas.
1: Hi, Dorothy.
6: I have a similar story to your fellow in Maui. Two different things here. At least three times since last winter, a friend and myself had witnessed something like lines in the sky radiating from the ground up and then being intersected like a grid in the sky. At least three different times, last winter, in the spring, and then this past summer. At the one time that we noticed, it was just several days later, that the temperature shot up to about 90 degrees in January. Now, tomorrow it's going to be about 85 here. The other thing is people are getting ill here, and whatever this is, it's affecting the ears, total disorientation, and I do have a place over on my left side of my head that starts burning and stinging and hurts periodically. Don't know what it is.
5: You know, we've heard these reports out of Oregon. We've heard them out of New Mexico, now Kansas, and Maui as well. You know, I don't have an answer for it because the way I approach things is I try to stay, you know, quantitative. If I can show something that's really solid, what I can tell you is there were various campaigns on the Heart Project that did run in December. They did run, you know, through the winter. There was additional campaigns in the spring and in the summer. So, you know, could it be? Maybe, but you know, it is speculation. But I would suggest this, that again, when you've got all of these things happening naturally in the environment, and then you have this addition of a small amount of energy, could these effects occur? The answer is absolutely yes.
7: All right,
5: the technology is there.
7: Hold on just a moment. We'll be right back to you. My guest is Dr. Nick Begich. All right, trying to squeeze in as much as we can here, Doctor. From Madison, Wisconsin, you're on the air with Dr. Nick Begich. Hi.
8: Thanks to you, Art, for getting this out on the air. It's like getting a lottery to get through.
7: Yeah.
8: Okay. You're getting so big. You're so successful. Anyway, listen, this is the state that experienced possibly the ELF project in a big way. The first time they turned it on, we had huge downburst winds, 60 miles an hour. We had thunderstorms. We had lightning and thunder, even in the winter. And, you know, I'm wondering what the correlation between Project ELF here and Project HARP there is. Are they really identical projects?
5: What you have here is
8: One other question, too. But go ahead.
7: Well, one at a time.
5: What you have here is a much more advanced technology. I mean, it's like comparing a UNIVAC computer filling up a warehouse to a pocket calculator in terms of concentrating the power. They've just gone so much further with the technologies that what they can do with this tool is it's much more controllable, much more versatile. It just has the capabilities, you know, are just incredible. And it's, you know, going back to what they originally built in Wisconsin, it was predominantly a communication device that did have a number of these side effects. But I don't believe at that point in the game that they were really looking so much for that as maybe just playing with it, trying to see where the perimeters were. But this, I believe, was deliberately designed to create all of these effects that over the last 30 and 40 years they've been building towards. The only thing they were lacking were these last few patents that gave them the capacity to focus that energy and deliver it to the ionosphere so they could create a global effect. And, you know, what this speaks to is a document that we found, and it was one of the last documents we found, which was put together by the United States military, and it's called The Revolution in Military Affairs and Conflict Short of War. And it was put out by the U.S. Army War College. And what it discusses is that in order to introduce these kinds of new technologies, it will require a revolution in the way people view things. And what specifically that means is that in order to introduce technologies that have these kinds of effects, they have to change the way the American people look at the world. And what they specifically say in that document is that without changing the way Americans look at the world and look at their freedoms, these kinds of new technologies will be resisted. And so in this document that the government put together, it's a 36-page document, well-resourced. We provide it as one of our sort of resource materials to book buyers, and it's sort of referenced in the back. But it really lays out what their intention is, and their intention is to introduce these new weapons by first changing the way the public will view them, by creating an environment
7: where
5: we'll accept them.
7: All right, we're very short on time. You had a second part to
8: your question? Yeah, I work in the mental health industry, or I used to, and I'm wondering if a lot of crazy people aren't like the canaries in the mine in this situation, because I noticed when I was working in a group home for retarded adults that after they turned ELF on, a lot of them just started acting stranger and stranger, and I always wondered if it had anything to do with that, I'm just wondering if there's a level of resistance that certain people have to this, and I'll get off. Thanks.
5: Yeah,
7: right, thank you.
5: Each person, you can look at each person as a transducer, something that changes energy from one form to another, and each of us is unique and different. So how we each individually handle energy is unique and different. It's like in Maui, 4 out of 10 people hear the thing and the other six don't. It's because their physiology is such, biochemically and electromagnetically,
2: they're more sensitive in certain areas. Likewise, I think a lot of mental illness and what we were finding in a lot of it's so new. I mean, it's just leading edge. But what they're finding is that by manipulating brain frequencies deliberately and with understanding, they can change brain states and make unhealthy people healthy and vice versa.
7: So it's
2: there's a lot going on.
7: It cuts both ways. All right, maybe one more very quickly. West of the Rockies with Dr. Begich. Hello.
9: Yes, Rayco Art. Can you hear me?
7: I can hear you. Where are you?
9: I'm calling from Phoenix, Arizona.
7: Phoenix, all right. Go ahead. Real quick.
9: Okay, previously on one of your shows, you had someone who talked about the tunnels, underground bases.
7: Yes.
9: And that they do exist, et cetera. And the closing down of some of the military bases didn't seem like it was something we should be doing at the time.
7: Right.
9: But if this is capable of creating a complete disorientation among us, number one, could it possibly be used to disorient a certain amount of the population here in America so that the certain echelon or special people are allowed to escape to the tunnels if there is a coming global catastrophe?
7: All right. Very quickly, Doctor, because we're about out of time.
2: Basically, you know, I don't know the earlier show, but can it disrupt my mental function, a large percentage of population? The answer to that is yes.
7: All right. I want to tell you, it has been enlightening, to say the least, a little frightening, a little hopeful. But and so I don't know how to feel about it. I guess it's going to go on whether we want it to or not. That's, I guess, the way I feel. I mean, we might write letters to congressmen or senators, but the bottom line is I'll bet this sucker gets funded no matter what we do, Doctor. So we're going to come back to you at some point as you find out more, which you're doing, I know.
2: Yes, indeed.
7: With input, and I'm sure you want input from other people.
2: You bet. If people call that number and get our mailing address off of that message system, we sure would like to hear from you. If you have something out there that you believe we need to know about, we sure would like to have it, and we'll get it out to the American people.
7: Dr. Begich, it has been a pleasure. Thank you.
2: Thank you very much.
7: All right, everybody. Thank you. It has been a pleasure. We'll be back with A Dreamland on Sunday. And then the regular syndicated program Monday night, Tuesday morning. Thank you all for a wonderful week of talk radio. And from the high desert, good night, America.

0: From the high desert and the great American Southwest, I bid you all good evening or good morning, as the case may be, across this great land of ours. Actually, commercially, from the Hawaiian and Tahitian Islands out west, eastward to the Caribbean and the U.S. Virgin Islands, tally-ho there in the Virgin Islands, actually all of them, south into South America, north all the way to the pole, and worldwide on the internet, thanks to Broadcast.com and Intel, and of course our G2 streaming video, which I trust is back up and running tonight. 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I would like to welcome WNTK, New London, New Hampshire, 10 big kilowatts on 1020. I'm sure they're heard all over the place. We'll be, as a matter of fact, later in the morning doing an interview tomorrow morning on that radio station, WNTK, New London, New Hampshire. Also, would like to welcome KOTA, Rapid City, South Dakota, 5 kilowatts on 1380, a good regional signal, and WSKY FM in Gainesville, Florida. Now, they are no less than 100,000 radiated watts on 97.3. They call themselves the sky. So, welcome to the sky. Welcome to all of you, as the network continues to grow at an incredible, incredible pace. Now, I will have a comment on Kosovo next hour before Terrence McKenna joins us.
1: Inside, sound, smell, touch, something. Inside, they made so much. The sight of a touch or the scent of a sound or the strength of an acorn deep in the ground. The wonder of flowers to be covered and then to burst up through tarmac to the sun again. Or to fly to the sun without burning a wing. To lie in a meadow and hear the grass sing. That all these things in our memory of thought. And we use them to come.

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1: Want to take a ride, huh? Well, you're going to tonight because around the corner is Terrence McKenna. You know who Terrence McKenna is? If not, you will shortly. He is a brilliant, fast mind with a lot to say. And it shouldn't be that way because his mind should be fried rice, actually. But it's not. We'll talk about that, too. Well, listen, good morning, everybody. I've got a couple of things I've got to get on. Actually, several. Our affiliate base continues to grow, and once again, I would like to welcome WNTK, New London, New Hampshire, 10 kilowatts on 1020, big time, huh? KOTA, Rapid City, South Dakota, 5,000 watts, 1380, and WSKY Sky FM, Gainesville, Florida, 100,000 watts on 97.3. As we race, in fact, edge ever so close to the 450 affiliate mark. We're operating under unusual conditions right now. My entire valley is out of power. I don't know if somebody's practicing for Y2K or what's going on, but the Pahrump police report to me that the power is out over my entire valley. And that's now a lot of people here in the Pahrump Valley. I have no idea how much more widespread the power outage is. I do still see a glow over the hill, but that could be generators operating Las Vegas. I have no way of knowing. It's absolutely astounding. So everything is dark. The entire valley here is particularly dark. We, however, are lit up thanks to a generator and a nearly endless supply of propane. By the way, my guest who's coming up is also on a generator to be coming to us. So you're really into Generator City tonight. All right, a lot of you will not, just before we get to Terrence, a lot of you will not have been privy to this since it went on the internet on my website. We, as an April Fool's joke, which really was not a joke, what I did for a very serious reason, but I figured April 1st was a good day to do it. We put up a page ostensibly berating NATO, a Yugoslav page, as if the Yugoslav hackers had hacked our site. Well, they didn't. We hacked our own site. That's right, we hacked our own site. Now, I did it for a very serious reason, actually. And I am going to read to you, you may recall, prior to my going on vacation, this is, of course, my first day back, I told you that I bet within hours of my going on vacation we would begin bombing in Yugoslavia, and of course we are doing that. We did that. I don't think it was 6 hours. 6 hours. After I went on vacation, the bombing began. So I'm afraid I was right about that. And I'm afraid I'm right about what I'm going to read you now. And a lot of you are going to disagree with it, so be it. I want to read it to you. This is what we put on our website, my answer. I wrote, the hack, computer hack, meaning computer hack, the hack seen on this site was an April 1st prank by myself and Keith Rowland. However, it was also, and I would add more importantly to make a point, though I do not agree in any way whatsoever with what the Serbs are reported to be doing, it's my view that it's none of our damn business, and I mean that. The UN might make a case for intervention when one nation invades another. A witness, the Gulf War, of course. But as a libertarian, even that causes me some pause. To bomb until the Serbs agree to change their internal policy is absolute folly. Will we bomb for a few more days, weeks, months? Will we declare victory if they agree to talk? Will that end differences that have been festering longer than we've been a nation? Is this the new world order? If so, I want no part of it. If we must act beyond our borders, then let us help those displaced by the madness. The real flow of refugees, you might note, did not begin until our, in quotes, goodwill bombing, end quote, began. What's going to be our next act? To send American troops onto the ground there? Would you see your son, your daughter, die to change attitudes in Serbia? If war is to begin again, once again, in Europe, that is indeed sad. But we should not be the ones to light the fuse. If this is the new world order, then where were we, pray tell, when 500,000 Africans were hacked to death? Where were we, pray tell, when millions were slaughtered in Cambodia? The world is not a nice place, ladies and gentlemen, and our bombs will not make it so. And so I did what I did to drive exactly that point home. I think what we're doing is absolute insanity. Absolute insanity. Anyway, coming up in a moment, by the way, quite a few of the press bit on our little April Fool's item. I won't name them. Quite a few in the mainstream press bit. But that was exactly the idea. That's the way you drive a point home. And I really wanted to drive this point home. If we continue on our present course, then we've lost all direction as a sovereign nation. How can we expect to remain ourselves sovereign if we do not respect the sovereignty of others? Well, that's my soapbox on what's going on with the bombing. Anybody out there know what the exit strategy is? Do we simply declare victory? Well, anyway, I could go on and on, and I probably will, because this one really sticks in my craw. Terrence McKenna coming right up.
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1: All right. Well, actually, let's do it right now. All the way across so much water we go to connect now with Terrence McKenna, who's safely tucked away. I think the side of a volcano or something, isn't it, Terrence?
4: That's right, Art. How are you this evening?
1: I'm fine. God, it's great to hear your voice again.
4: Yes, I think it's been about a year.
1: It's been about a year. That's right. I'm curious. Don't hold back. I'm sure that you have been watching or at least listening to or vaguely aware of what we're doing in Europe right now. And I thought I'd probably start out by asking you your comments.
4: Well, I'm glad I listened in on your reading of your statement, so I know where you're coming from. Well, as you said, it's a complete mess. For the third time in the 20th century, the Balkans appear to be the place where Europe could potentially
1: explode, push
4: itself into some kind of war. Nobody could foresee the end of. I read analysis of Milosevic and his regime 5 years ago that predicted this would be the end game, that Kosovo was where push would come to shove, and now here we are, only a few months left in the 20th century, but time for one more atrocity, apparently.
1: And now I understand, by the way, Terrence, late news, There are seven Russian warships on the way to the area to, they say, observe, but I don't know. You get seven Russian warships, and, of course, the Russians are not at all happy with us. They've been rattling all kinds of sabers about this, and it really
4: still
1: happened. You remember the old days of duck and cover? You remember that, Terrence? Duck and cover?
4: No, I think, you know, Vietnam gave the domino theory a bad name, but I think in the Balkans, the domino theory may well have something to say. Watch Macedonia, watch Albania. As the destabilization spreads, Greece and Turkey could be pulled in. The Russians are beginning to move toward it. And don't think anyone is in control of all this, or, as you say, what's the exit strategy? It's easy going in. Nobody knows how you get out of this kind of thing.
1: Yeah, we're throwing, of course, these cruise missiles, firing these cruise missiles, beginning to run out of them, incidentally, but we are firing what we have. When they run out, that means more airplanes, and then eventually when that strategy fails, then you're faced with the choice of either retreating and it's another Vietnam, or putting in ground troops and starting down the same horrible road of no return.
4: Well, and remember, ground troops couldn't make a difference in Vietnam either. Yes, I think aerial bombing, how many times in the 20th century are we going to learn that it's insufficient and it's a very weak-kneed approach if you're talking about all-out war with fascists?
1: And then, Terrence, also, even if we did bomb them, which I suppose is conceivable, to the point where they said, okay, we'll talk about peace, and then we move peacekeepers. We're peacemakers now, not peacekeepers. But we finally get peacekeepers in there. There is no exit strategy at all. Look at Bosnia. They said we'd be there for a year and then a year and a half and then on and on and on. We never get out. And when we do finally leave, they will resume the same thing they were doing.
4: Yes, well, NATO seems to have become the kind of military arm of the world corporate state many people feared.
1: Yes, sir. What the Serbs are doing, there's no way to countenance, but I'm not so sure I'm so happy with this new world of ours.
4: Say, you can't countenance what is happening in Kosovo. On the other hand, what happened in Rwanda, what happened in Cambodia, these things didn't raise anybody's radar.
1: No. It's really, rarely does something politically grab me these days. I've been really bored to death with politics, especially the whole damn Monica thing. Thank God that seems to be over, maybe.
4: Well, you remember you and I talked when we were about 6 weeks into it last year, and I said that I didn't think this was going to bring happiness to the right wing.
1: Well, it didn't. It brought, as a matter of fact, it kind of tore the right wing all to pieces, and I don't know what's going to happen. It's going to be a very interesting election coming up. What do you think will happen?
4: Oh, I assume that if the Democrats can't win this one after what the country's been through, then they're probably finished. But I think it'll be an easy win for Gore. I think the Republicans are flirting at the end of the 20th century with the kind of fate the Whigs were looking at the end of the 18th century. They need a program and an agenda. Running against the president has gone about as far as it
1: can go,
4: I think.
1: That's right, and I think a lot of people are just running away from that one now. Well, how's it going there? I mean, but look, there's a whole new audience. I keep forgetting. I probably have 100 affiliates since the last time I talked to you. So maybe we ought to take a second, and you should tell everybody who Terrence McKenna is.
4: Who Terrence McKenna is.
1: That's right. If you were to have to answer that, which you do now, what would you say?
4: Well, I guess my bio says writer and explorer. Explorer means explorer of hallucinogenic plants, strange usages of exotic plants by exotic people, and then coming back and talking about these things, advocating them, alteration of consciousness leads to all the big philosophical issues. What is culture? What is history? Where are we going? And how are we going to get there? And what's going to be so great about it when we get there? So I'm an itinerant philosopher at the end of the 20th century.
5: Well, the average Joe out there, maybe driving a truck, you know, across Indiana somewhere, probably is saying to himself right now, well, why should I listen to anything emanating from this drug-scorched brain? But, of course, that's the only problem with you, Terrence, is your brain doesn't appear to be drug-scorched, and it should be, if what the establishment tells us about drugs is even partly true, you should be a basket case.
4: Well, maybe I am.
5: No, you're not. No, you're not.
4: But I think the guy driving his semi across Indiana, he may be a little scorched himself
5: he's scorched in a different way, trying to keep his eyes open, you know, get the load delivered. That's right. No, you're absolutely right.
4: It's certainly true, the stereo of the cannabis enthusiast can't think straight, can't remember where they put the keys. I've never felt that way about these things. I think cultures choose the drugs they want to stigmatize, and then they glorify others, and it differs from

0: not realize.
1: Oh, absolutely. I mean, you give me a lead-in to talk about one of the things I'm doing at the moment, which is after a conference in Mexico on hallucinogenic botany this year, a couple of friends of mine and I decided to organize a conference on the theme you just stated, a conference on the creative process and hallucinogenic substances, because there's a huge amount of the art, design, and fashion world that has for years been using these things to fuel the engines of creativity.
0: Precisely.
1: But it's all been in the closet and
0: okay.
1: Very...
0: Well, listen, we're at the bottom of the hour, and we'll pick up on this when we come back. Terrence McKenna in Hawaii is my guest. This is Coast to Coast. Yeah.

0: To talk with Art Bell in the Kingdom of Nye from outside the U.S., first, dial your access number to the USA. 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
1: Terrence McKenna is probably unlike anybody you're ever

0: are going to have the pleasure of listening to and meeting. Terrence McKenna really has picked up the gauntlet from Timothy Leary. And you may reject what he has to say, but at the very least, if you claim to have an open mind, you really, really must consider it. All right. Well, the old myth, you know, is that try this. If you think your creativity is heightened when you're on some sort of hallucinogenic drug, then make notes, write a story, paint a painting, conduct some music, play some music, sing. And see if when you're down, it was really as good as when you were up. And that's kind of what we're talking about here, in a way, isn't it, Terrence?
1: Yeah, well, most of us probably would come in on the low end of that scale, although there are some spectacular counterexamples. Samuel Taylor Coleridge wrote Kubla Khan, Stoned on Opium. The insight to the structure of the benzene molecule came to someone after a cognac-inspired dream. The character of creative breakthrough is like a revelation, the aha experience.
0: Yes.
1: And sometimes it's a bump on the head, and sometimes it's a hallucinogenic experience, but it always has the character of sort of arriving in a completed form. You know what I mean?
0: Yes. Why are there so many striking counter examples? Why? That's a question you never hear dealt with in the public. In fact, you never hear about it at all. They suppress that information. But why sometimes is a drug a key to creativity that you would not have otherwise? Why?
1: Well, I think it's because of the larger effect of these drugs, which is that they dissolve boundaries. And many of the boundaries which enclose us are boundaries of habit, convention, and under the influence of the drug, we see beyond those boundaries. The job of artists has always been to sort of be an antenna
0: right
1: into the future, and bohemians have always been associated with the drug taking to some degree. So I think it's a very understandable process. It's simply that we're now beginning to understand it, and we have to, because the number of substances available and being discovered all the time is beyond the power of the courts and the scientific establishment to really manage.
0: Well, I don't know. If you go to a doctor, you will notice these days, Terrence, I don't know whether you ever go to doctors, but when you do, a doctor will say, you know what, I know you're in a terrible amount of pain, and I really wish that I could prescribe more to keep you out of pain, because that's the way a doctor feels. You know, they're trying to ease your suffering. But the doctor will tell you, frankly, the DEA is looking right behind my shoulder, and a number of my colleagues have lost their licenses. And so, frankly, I can't really give you what you need. That's prescribed.
1: Oh, well, this is a part of the drug problem. The hysteria on drugs has made so many different people and institutions crazy in so many different ways. I really, on the general larger question of hard drugs, I'm quite despairing because so many people and institutions make money off the present mess.
0: Yes.
1: You know, the prison builders, the rehab people, the criminal syndicates, the bought-off cops, the paid-off judges. Everybody is making money on this racket that they pretend to wring their hands over.
0: That's absolutely correct. And heaven knows what the police would do if they couldn't chase narcotics people. They would have about 10% or 20% at most of their job left. And I think our prisons would be more or less about 60 or 70% empty as compared to their present content.
1: The courts would unclog and lawyers would have to find honest work.
0: So in other words, it's never going to happen.
1: You got it, Art.
0: Well, what are you doing in terms of researching this interesting creative truth? How are you going to do that?
1: Well, I don't know if I've ever talked to you about this, but I'm interested, of course, in what these substances do to me and to other individuals. But then there's a whole other area, which is, what has the impact of substances and drugs been on large populations over long periods of time?
2: Ooh.
1: And I'm willing to argue that the evolution of human language and complex cultural forms themselves were caused by disruptions in the ordinary mental functioning of perfectly happy primates about 150,000 years ago. In other words, that the evolution of complex human culture based on language is actually an effect of brain perturbations and unusual states of consciousness that were eventually assimilated and became part of the behavioral toolkit of early human beings.
0: So you're saying it's actually a part of, and a continuing part of, evolution itself.
1: That's right. And the important thing for modern people is a continuing part of. So when you talk about drugs, you know, today we're focusing on the drug of the day, whatever it is, heroin or methadrine. But in fact, over the past 1,000 years, it's been drugs that have built the empires that created Western civilization. Sugar, tobacco, alcohol, opium, tea,
0: coffee.
1: Chocolate.
0: Coffee.
1: These are the drugs that shaped civilization.
0: Coffee.
1: Coffee, another big one.
0: Oh, yeah.
1: And, of course, we don't think of these as drugs. We call them foods or whatever we call them, because a drug is a bad thing, a food is a good thing. But eventually, I think people are going to wise up to this racket, and they need to, because we need to educate our children about this complex area of human behavior. There are dangerous drugs. There are drugs that, used carefully, can be a tremendous enhancement of life. But you have to know what you're doing. It's not something you just blunder into. And all generalizations will have exceptions.
0: And they do, indeed. Recently, you know, as you well know, we have a drug czar. And recently our czar actually came out and made a couple of really remarkable statements. He said that he thought the debate over medical marijuana was now a legitimate one. And he even went further and he said it may well be that the use of marijuana recreationally may be a valid debate for our society to have. And I almost fell on the floor when I heard him say that.
1: Well, it would be a wonderful thing for Clinton to do, for Gore and the country, to make some headway in the end of this administration on this issue so that it doesn't all have to be left to the first term of a new Democrat. I mean, how long are we going to dog this matter? It really should be part of the agenda of the new century to make drug suppression a 20th century phenomenon, along with racism, fascism, aerial bombing of civilians, and so forth and so on. As I said, it's a racket. The insurance companies know that people who smoke cannabis are not at greater health risk.
0: Well, you know, that's a good point, because they always ask whether you smoke. They don't ask whether you smoke pot. They ask whether you smoke cigarettes.
1: Of course.
0: They're really concerned about that. In fact,
1: they've got the numbers on that.
0: Yeah, in fact, a lot of cases you can't even get insured if you are a smoker.
1: But the fact is, cannabis is such an effective stress reducer that whatever effect the tar in it is having on you, it's more than offset by your low blood pressure, excellent digestion, good sleep, and so forth and so on.
0: Do you think that there will be any progress soon based on the recent statements made? Is there going to be some sort of, even my state, Nevada. Now, Nevada, Terrence, does not look kindly on even marijuana. It is a felony in Nevada. And recently we had a statewide initiative here in which the people of Nevada said yes to,
2: Call toll-free 1-800-618-8255.
0: Oh, my. Well, it looks like we just went through another brief blackout, ladies and gentlemen. So we're going to have to get Terrence back on the line. You may have heard a little noise in the background, and that was indeed the blackout. So we're going to have to try to get Terrence back on again and continue to revise and look at our power situation here. We are in a power outage. So I will continue to disable things that we don't need, and we will continue to run on gen. Boy, I'll tell you, welcome, huh? April 1st, coming in like a storm, to be sure. So Terrence, if you're out there listening, my friend, we're going to have to take a bit more of a break here so that I can get you back on the line. Sorry about that, buddy. It's just one of those things. So, in a moment, once again, Terrence McKenna. In 1859, the famous Comstock Silver Lode was discovered here in the mountains of Nevada. In order to avoid shipping that silver a great distance to be minted into coins, our government opened the Carson City Mint near Virginia City in 1869. After only 24 years of operating, with the Comstock now played out, that mint was closed and today is a museum. In 1964, after nearly 100 years of obscurity, the Treasury Department discovered original bags of the famous Carson City silver dollars, which had never been issued to the public. My friends at David Hall's North American Trading have been able to purchase a limited number of these beautiful uncirculated coins, which offer a historical reminder of the time when pioneers were still discovering the Old West.
2: First-time callers call area 702-727-1222.

0: Well, it just looks as though we're going to have this and that going on for a while. I think we're almost restored, So everybody hang in there. 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Boy, I wonder if we're getting kind of a preview of Y2K or something. This has really been a trip. Terrence, welcome back.
1: Yes, I was thinking, you know, isn't April 1st one of those rollover dates for Y2K?
0: Yes, it is. And I'm
1: isn't
0: not.
1: It, the Federal Republic of Germany and California and New York State all go to their long-term physical projections?
0: I think that's
1: like
0: true. Japan as well, I think. Since you mentioned it, or I mentioned it, what do you think about Y2K? There, you know, there's kind of a range from, hey, nothing's going to happen, to, hey, everything's going to come to a screeching halt. Where are you in that scale?
1: I guess I'm sort of a mugwump on this one, with my mug on one side of the fence and my wump on the other. It seems to me it'll probably be locally, there will be local breakdowns, but the whole system, I imagine, will flow around it. I mean, that's my expectation. It's one of those problems where people are highly motivated to solve it. So if they can't solve this, I don't know. What are they going to do in Kosovo?
0: Oh, I don't get me started on that. You're absolutely right. I too think that a lot of the warnings that have gone out and a lot of the scare stuff really has motivated a lot of people to action. But still, there may be lurking out there, Terrence, hundreds of thousands of embedded chips in power companies around the country. And it's going to be sort of interesting to see what happens. And if we were to lose power on a major portion of the grid for even some fairly serious amount of time, how long civilization as we know it would hang together? You wonder about that? Ever wonder about that?
1: Well, I wonder about it from the confines of a tropical island with mild winters. You'll have our sympathy, Art. Maybe you should think of a Hawaiian vacation at the end of the year.
0: Oh, I've been thinking about it for some time now, Terrence, and I fully intend to come and see you. What's it like where you are?
1: Well, what's it like? It's at about 2,000 feet in a rainforest of hardwood trees and tree ferns, 80 inches of rainfall, temperature never below 55, never above 95.
0: In other words, paradise.
1: It's a word they use around here. I think the Visitor Bureau has a lock on it, but yeah.
0: You are on the side of a volcano, and
1: the world's largest active volcano, which is Mauna Loa, which is a mighty, mighty mountain. It actually is the world's highest mountain because it rises 13,000 feet from the seafloor, and or about 17,000 feet from the seafloor to sea level, and then 12,000 feet more.
0: All right. We're at the top of the hour, and so we'll make some power adjustments here and be right back. This one's for you, Terrence. Stay right where you are, okay?
1: Okay.
0: Indeed, this one's for you.
2: Leave your kids behind. Come with us and find the

0: From the Kingdom of Nye, this is Coast to Coast AM with Art Bell. 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This is Coast to Coast AM with Art Bell. Now again, here's Art.
1: Oh my, how we depend on our civilization. We've been going through gigantic power spikes and drops here. It's been amazing. We're just now coming back onto commercial power. My guest is Terrence McKenna. He's a guy who'd know what it's like. He'd know what it's like to be without commercial power, because I don't think he has any. For a long time, the only way he could get out by phone was some sort of radio phone, internet phone, and that's probably what I'm talking to him on right now. He's a very, very interesting guy. Terrence is fascinating. I've got a lot of questions for him. He'll be back in a moment. Coast to Coast AM back on commercial power and trying to get the computers back up. Oh my, how we depend on technology. Once again, Terrence McKenna. Terrence, I'm going to be talking to one next week, another brilliant theoretical physicist. I talk frequently with Dr. Michio Kaku. And it is his view that the odds of our making it through to the other side of the discovery and dealing with element 92, that our odds are very, very teeny-weeny indeed. In other words, when any civilization, and there must be many out there, discover element 92 inevitably, almost inevitably, they end up destroying themselves. Any thoughts on that? You think we'll make it through?
2: Well, I think it's remarkable that we've had atomic weapons for over 50 years now, and they were only used very shortly, within weeks after their perfection. And after that, somehow, in all the wars, revolutions, and posturing that's gone on, we've never resorted to the nuclear option. So I would argue that maybe the discovery of the transuranium elements and their properties had a marvelously sobering effect on carnivorous monkeys like ourselves. But I can usually find a silver lining, Art.
1: Good. You may want to find one in the fact that 7 Russian warships are now headed to meet up with and or, in their words, observe what we are doing with regard to the bombing of the Serbs.
2: Well, you just keep going back to that. I think that's where a case of trying to make a purse out of a cow's ear or a sow's ear.
1: That's right, exactly right. Anyway, I hope that we make it through. I have great doubts.
2: Well, there are many other challenges. I mean, I'm sure you've probably discussed on your program the Terminator gene.
1: Yes. Isn't that wonderful?
2: That's a good one. There's the gray goo scenario of a nanotechnological breakout. There's, you've got Earth changes. I guess we've probably talked about how Alfred North Whitehead said the business of the future is to be dangerous.
1: Well, we're doing good business. Because, boy, it's a dangerous world out there right now. It's a really dangerous world. Listen, here's somebody who asks, Art, would you please ask Terrence, if the drug DMT, which occurs naturally in our bodies, is released at death, and if it is, could this possibly account for some of the near-death experiences that people report? It's Mike in Houston.
2: Well, yeah, I think that's a very reasonable suggestion. I first heard that notion put forth from Rupert Sheldrake, and I think he called it a necrotogen, a drug which simulates the symptoms of near death. It certainly is. The near-death experience is a dramatic analog to the DMT experience. I also think we produce DMT in deep dream states. I would lay money on that. I mean, it's known that it's produced in cerebrospinal fluid at the same time that there's high REM activity in the brain, which usually indicates deep dreaming.
1: If DMT is indeed the coach that drives NDEs, then what does that tell us, if anything, about what does or does not lie beyond this short mortal life?
2: Well, I've thought a lot about that. If we take the evidence seriously, the DMT state seems to indicate some kind of hyperdimensional matrix that is actually inhabited by some kind of language-using form of energy that can at least relate to the presence of human beings. I've said maybe these were dead souls, an ecology of souls. This is certainly what shamans would claim.
1: Dead souls.
2: If that's true and can be verified by something as simple as a psychoactive drug experience that lasts 15 minutes, then we really, scientifically, at the end of the 20th century, have been looking in all the wrong places. I think we have been looking in all the wrong places, and that the real frontier of science is the human mind and its potential, and we're not going to unlock that till we get over all this queasiness and hand-wringing on the issue of drugs and drug research and drug use and so forth and so on.
1: Well, I guess you could either view the use of some of these hallucinogenics as a peek at the other side, a peek at what lies beyond the physical, and truly lies beyond the physical. In other words, there are a lot of things that I believe our brains can do. After all, and I think it's Princeton and other prestigious universities, they're proving that the mind can affect random number generators, that we can do that. The proof is quite substantial, actually, but that's something that a conscious mind does. It's not something that a dead mind does. There are many other things that our living minds can do. For example, they can enable us to travel outside our bodies. I did it once. I know now it's true. You can, in effect, be outside your body. But I have not decided yet, Terrence, whether that experience represents something that I will find after my mortal
0: do the wild thing at 702-727-1295.
1: Human brain, and we just lost it again. Boy, we really are just having quite a night of it here, folks. Poor Terrence. After all that buildup, I'm going to have to do something and get him back on the line. There are obvious severe power difficulties going on here right now, folks. So all I can say is bear with us, and Terrence will be right back. Are you overweight? 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You've got nothing to lose but the fat. Yeah, that's right. All right. Well, we're really getting a Y2K example out here in the Prump Valley right now. It's really a serious situation tonight with the power. I have no idea what's going on, but whatever it is, it's not good. And it's covering a great deal of geography, so bear with us, everybody. Once again, here's Terrence. See, every time that happens, our phone connection separates, And there's Terrence out in the middle of nowhere with a generator staying right online as I drop off. Anyway, Terrence, look, I did this big build-up, and then the phone went away. I was, I guess, approaching what I know about the conscious mind, I know to be true, and what I wonder about. And, of course, what I wonder about is whether there really is some sort of continuation. What's your view? Terrence?
2: Yeah, I know.
1: Oh, that was to say, that was a long
2: pause. Formulating my thoughts.
1: No, I understand. On a night like this, long pauses probably mean the power is going out.
2: Well, I agree that you can't be sure that DMT is showing you the great beyond. It may be showing you the dying brain. It may be taking you to the very edge of death, but that is not death itself.
1: It may be showing you the great within. That's what it may be showing you.
2: Yes, and it doesn't settle the metaphysical questions, except it certainly is strong evidence that everything we've been told about entities, about the capacity of the human mind, that things are a good deal more complicated than that. To me, it's the great exception to all rules. What it itself says, other than that all rules have exceptions, I'm not sure.
1: Terrence, if the power were to go out and stay out, I'll pick Honolulu, all right? In Honolulu, that's a big city, close to you. If the power went out and stayed out for a month in Honolulu, what do you think would happen socially?
2: Well, in any city, I think push would come to shove in a hurry because water pumps would not work, and so the city water supply would be only what was in the pipes, and you can take the scenario from there. I live on an island hundreds of miles from Honolulu, and thankfully so. I'm not a survivalist, at least not consciously, but I've certainly built a system that is redundant, off-grid, wireless, and capable of maintaining itself without any help from anybody else. I'm concerned about people in cities. Even if Y2K does not bring the end of the world, in very dense population centers like Tokyo and Manhattan, where simply the number of embedded chips is exponentially high, the possibility of some kind of chain reaction failure is consequently high as well. So I think people should give consideration to moving out of those kinds of areas, even if just temporarily.
1: Mm-hmm. That's quite a bit of advice. Now, understand that as you dispense that advice, you're being heard right now in every major city in America, every single major city, New York City, Atlanta, I won't even go through them all, every major city in America. You're speaking to these people, and that's some serious advice you're handing out there.
2: Well, one of the things on this Y2K thing, Art, and today is an interesting day to discuss it, is it should clarify as we get closer. There are going to be a couple of rollover dates this month, a big rollover date in August. I can't believe that we're just going to slam into the millennial date with half of the population thinking it's the end of the world and half assuring us it's no big deal. Is it not going to become more clear?
1: I guess it is, but in the end, your advice is, in other words, you think there are going to be problems in cities, and how long do you think that threat of civilization would last? A day? Half a day, 2 days. They did a
2: 72 hours in most places.
1: 72 hours.
2: And then, of course, the concern is, I suppose, is that the grid will fail in areas where there's bad weather and deep snow, and that it will be very hard to get it back up and going. I am not an electrical engineer. I don't think anybody who isn't can make an informed judgment on that.
1: Yeah, I can't. I'm accused of being gloom and doom about all of this, but I do see what would occur. I think at least I know, frankly, what would occur. if we lost our power. There was a movie called The Trigger Effect. Did you ever get to see that? Probably not.
2: I didn't.
1: It really shows how quickly civilization would deteriorate if the power went off and people began to conclude it wasn't going to come on anytime soon. And people reverted to early animal states rather quickly, a matter of days, as you just said.
2: Well, all these disaster scenarios raise the opportunity for people to imagine that civilization will just slide out from under us. I went through a flood in Northern California years ago where the power was off for 6.5 days, and it did.
0: Call us toll free at 1-800-618-8255.
1: Oh, my. Here we go again, folks. This is not going to be an easy night, I can see that. I have no idea what they're doing out there, no idea whatsoever. But I guess all I can do is roll with the punches. One good thing, we will get all of the commercials caught up as I continually go back and retrieve Terrence.
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1: Once again, Terrence McKenna, we'll just have to keep getting him back as the power glitches. And it's not, we can handle it either way, but what we're getting, Terrence, are these short little ba-boom type breaks. And when that happens, my phone system goes, goodbye, everybody. It's absolutely amazing. I'm getting a good lesson tonight. I'm getting a really good lesson tonight. So, anyway, Y2K. So you think, as I do, that you simply aren't going to predict what will happen, but are pretty sure what will happen socially if it does happen.
2: Well, and you know, here in Hawaii, we're at the end of the time for the day, so it will have happened in 22 time zones before it gets here. So we'll have a notion of it if it's rolling toward us.
1: Yeah, I guess that's right. So will you? What do you plan to do, by the way, on New Year's Eve?
2: Well, go to a party, of course.
1: Really? You're going to go to a party, really?
2: Well, fortunately, the party is only about 3 miles away. I can I can fight my way back here in the confusion afterwards.
1: Did you know, Terrence, the communist Chinese government has ordered all of the management personnel of all of the airlines to be in the air in a Chinese aircraft flying the 31st into the 1st.
2: Why,
1: you say?
2: Yes.
1: Well, I think twofold. One, to give the people of China confidence that their airplanes will be safe. And two, if they're not safe, then there won't be any concern about the management personnel who were on the flights. They'll have a whole new regime. But that is true. They're doing that, Terrence. Hold on.
2: These old socialist ways linger on.
1: That's right. Stay right there. We'll be right back. I think Terrence McKenna's here, and this is Coast to Coast AM on and off.

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1: Good morning, everybody. Wow, what a wild night this has been. First night back from vacation, and we have been experiencing wild times with power. Indeed. Y2K? Question mark? I don't know. But it's been wild here. We'll find out eventually what's causing all this. In the meantime, we'll try as best we can to stay on the air. Well, this would at least serve as a pretty good example of, just a very little example of what can happen when everything is not just so. I mean, I have computers, I had to reestablish ISDN connections, I had computers coming up in safe modes, I've got all kinds of things going on here. Once again, here's Terrence McKenna. Terrence, how much of a loner are you, there on your volcano?
2: Well, I'm somewhat of a hermit. I live up here with my girlfriend up a four-wheel drive road that's pretty hairy, and we try to go to town on Mondays and Fridays, and that's the lifestyle when I'm now out on the road. When I'm on the road, I feel like I'm running for president, so it's always a pleasure to get back here.
1: What takes you on the road?
2: Lecturing, that's where I make my money. That's what butters the bread.
1: Mm-hmm. When you lecture, what do you lecture about?
2: I lecture about technology, shamanism, hallucinogens, human evolution, language as a virus from outer space, syntactical aliens, epistemic balkanization, stuff like that.
1: Sheesh. That's a lot to lecture about. Do you generally serve up a smorgasbord when you do a lecture of all of these things, or do you do specific lectures, or both?
2: I do both, but usually my audiences are familiar with my material, and they come primed with questions, and it's usually pretty easy to get a self-generated discussion going based on
1: sure.
2: what people there are interested in, you know.
1: I am very, very, very interested in time, really interested in time. And this has been one area I know that you've talked a lot about. What do you believe about the nature of time, Terrence?
2: Well, what I believe about it that is different from what you'll hear anywhere else is I believe that that probability actually fluctuates in time. The time is not an abstract idea. It's actually a medium, and that there's an ebb and flow in time on many scales of what I call novelty and habit, and that over time, novelty is in ascendancy. You could say the cosmos is a novelty-producing and conserving system of some sort. So the evolution of higher animals and human cultures and high technology is all in response to this universal appetite for complexification, which I call novelty. And mathematically, we've produced graphs of this that allow you to predict where in historical time and where in the future there should have been great advances in novelty. And
1: well,
2: I
1: think that I'm beginning to grasp the concept of novelty. If I understand it correctly, then you can look back and you can see what occurred with novelty as we have evolved, and then you should also be able to look ahead, should you not?
2: That's right. just nobody would argue that the development of novelty has been even in the historical past. It's obviously preceded in spurts and then periods of quiescence and so forth. And when you apply that to the future, you see the same thing, except that it leads to an observation which you and I have achieved by different means. You mm-hmm. call it the quickening, I call it the concrescence, but I think both our notions have been drawn toward the idea that this explosion in novelty will keep accelerating. Things become more and more and more novel, faster and faster. And this is really the character of the world that we're living in, and it's destined to become ever more intense in this particular direction.
1: Surely it is headed toward a climax of some sort, or perhaps even a series of climaxes, if you were to be able to look down 200, 300 years, 400 years, 1,000 years, a series of climactic occurrences and changes.
2: I think we're mastering energy. We're mastering our genetic code, time and space. Yes, I agree. A series of climaxes, each one more awesome and unimaginable than the ones that preceded it. And this is becoming the dominant characteristic of human existence, is the anticipation and then the experiencing of these surges in the system toward ever greater self-expression of novelty.
1: What great examples of spikes up out of the noise in novelty would you cite in the past?
2: Oh, well, the Italian Renaissance, the Greek Enlightenment that gave us Plato and Aristotle and mathematical theories of nature, eras where invention, movements of people, and the birth of ideas were very concentrated. You know, there was a 40-year period in the 5th century B.C. when Lao Tzu, Mencius, Confucius, Parmenides, Ezekiel, and several other luminaries, all, if they had air tickets, could have had a dinner party together. Well, that's phenomenal.
1: It is phenomenal. And are we able in any way, based on what has occurred in the past with regard to these spikes, able to predict where this particular cycle is going? What's coming?
2: Well, I've noticed in trying to track different things with these curves that I produce, I look at movement of languages, immigration of people, energy production, what the curves describe best is technological innovation. So I've come to see human history as a kind of alchemical process of bootstrapping ourselves to higher levels of I suppose you'd call spiritual existence, but through machines, through prosthesis. The machine, far from being alienating and other, is in fact basic somehow. The machines are the prosthesis of the new human. Of course, the new human is the prosthesis of the new machines. This is all going to take some getting used to.
1: Are we headed towards some brave new world where machines perhaps might even one day take the initiative from us and, in fact, become our masters, as many worry, the coming miniaturization of everything, the possibility of sentient computers, all the rest of it, that kind of world?
2: Well, I don't know if they will take control, but I think within 20 years, Art, you will encounter machines that will claim to be smarter than you are and be able to convincingly behave as though they were. And the issue, are they more intelligent than the average human being? Are they sentient entities? That'll just be left to philosophers to sort out.
1: But right now, in Europe, don't mean to interrupt, sorry, we are again demonstrating how we kill each other over religious, ethnic differences. We have always done that. And would not some machine that became at least as intelligent, if not more intelligent and coldly logical, conclude that something has to be done about this, and begin to, if it could, take steps.
2: Well, I read a very interesting book by a guy named Michael DeLanda, who would make an excellent guest for you. He wrote a book called War in the Age of Intelligent Machines.
1: Mm-hmm.
2: And if you want a hair-raising look into the future, this is somebody who can give it to you. There's a lot of debate among the AI, the artificial intelligence people, about what this super intelligence that seems to be emerging will be like. If it doesn't have the ethics of Buddha, the human race may be down for the count.
1: Precisely. Or at least controlled for the count.
2: Well, yes, it's very hard to imagine what super intelligence would actually look like and what it would make of us.
1: Well, certainly it would conclude we are acting irrationally, damaging ourselves. It would look at that coldly and logically, and then it would begin, if it could, I think, to take some steps. So,
2: well, maybe by thinking along these lines, we can anticipate those steps and take them ourselves in a gentler style. In other words, the first thing any superintelligence would conclude about human beings is there are too damn many of them.
1: That's correct. And that would be one of the first steps, Terrence.
2: Yes.

0: Well, but it's a testament to our own primitive state if we have to rely on primitive Darwinian culling of the herd to keep us vital. It indicates it's a failure of civilization. It's precisely what it is. It's a reversion to barbarism. The 20th century has been embarrassingly scarred by these episodes where very supposedly advanced civilizations with long histories have slipped into the darkness. And we need to understand what causes that, because as weapons grow more deadly and populations more restive, this is going to be a recurring problem.
1: And the consequences are far more final. Have I spoken with you about Matthew Alper?
0: I don't believe so.
1: Matthew wrote a book called The God Part of the Brain. And it simply concludes that man's greatest fear, long ago and certainly now, is of death. It is our greatest fear. It is the one fear our minds cannot contend with. It is the fear we cannot face, and therefore, in the process of evolution, our brains have developed a God part, what he calls a God part of the brain, which demands that we worship something and believe in an afterlife. And without that, there would be virtual anarchy, and yet that is the very thing that causes us to kill each other constantly. But even when you go down into the recesses, the wilds of Brazil, and you find a tribe that has never encountered civilization before, sure enough, inevitably you find they worship something, Terrence. Interesting theory, huh?
0: It sounds like he's sort of working off some of the theories of Julian James. He suggested in a book about the evolution of consciousness from the bicameral mind, James suggested that as recently as the time of Homer, people had no egos. They actually, God spoke directly to them in situations of crisis and threat, and that it was only after centuries of this that this God consciousness part of the psyche was incorporated into the structures of the psyche as the human ego, and that it's actually an invention less than 3,000 years old.
1: Do you believe that travel in time, in any direction, actual travel in time, will be possible, or perhaps even go out on a limb and suggest that not only is it possible, but no doubt we are being visited now?
0: Well, I certainly believe it's possible to travel in the forward direction. I think Kurt Gödel, as early as 1949, pretty well nailed that down. The mind is, cultures create our mental confinement in time. This goes back to the psychedelic statement that psychedelics dissolve boundaries. It really, a shaman is a human mind capable of traveling in time. So I think when we understand our own consciousness, phenomena like time travel will be a part of that understanding. It will just kick out as a natural part of it. I'm sure you've probably discussed on your program these quantum teleportation experiments over the past couple of years. Well, that's way out science, but nobody expected that for 1,000 years.
1: Yes, a lot of people may not know, but IBM actually has done some very crude teleportation. They've actually moved. Can you describe what they did?
0: You're absolutely right. They moved photons in some kind of teleportation experiment. They moved them several meters at greater than the speed of light. In fact, at a travel time of zero, as far as anybody can tell. And apparently the quantum mechanical equations which allow this effect don't prohibit larger objects or even living objects. It's just a matter of scaling up the power input. Well, good Lord, if we're 5 or 10 years away from being able to teleport objects and possibly human beings, you can't even begin to imagine.

0: imagine the sociological and political consequences of something like that.
1: Well, it would completely change everything we know and do. Every concept we have nearly would collapse, and it would indeed be a whole new ball game, wouldn't it?
0: It would be a whole new ball game, and a concept like that has to compete with a concept like nanotechnology or digital copying of human beings or cloning, or there are half a dozen of these potential technologies out there, any one of which would remake the world beyond recognition if it were to be perfected.
1: Oh, you know, Terrence, I think we're already cloning. They already absolutely have the technology. Now, they claim they are not doing it, and they're doing it with sheep, and we see Dolly, and we see this, and we see that. But they have the technology now to clone human beings, and I don't for one second think that somebody somewhere in some lab, and I don't exclude our country from this, is cloning. What do you think?
0: It wouldn't surprise me at all. It would surprise me if it was happening inside the United States, because then there'd be hell to pay. But somewhere in the Middle East, somewhere in India or Indonesia
1: China. We've always done stuff that gives us hell to pay later.
0: True. The trick is to make it much later.
1: Yeah, usually something disclosed about 50 years later. When they don't want you to know something, they wait about 50 years. We fed plutonium.
0: That seems to be the half-life of hot information. Yeah.
1: That's right. That's right. Wait until most of those who are going to be really angry die off, right?
0: That's right.
1: That's how it works. So I wouldn't be surprised. I mean, how could we allow ourselves in the black budget world to be behind the cloning curve? I just can't imagine that. I mean,
0: of course. And people talk about, you know, the perfect soldier out of.
1: That's right.
0: The infantrymen find the right one and then make 50,000 of that guy.
1: That's right. That's exactly right. So we have all these dark black military budgets, and what are they doing with them? Well, they're not going to want to duplicate Mother Teresa. You can be sure of that. Deep underground somewhere, they're not turning out more Mother Teresas. They're trying to get the perfect killing machine.
0: Well, but they're going to tell you, Art, that if you clone every soldier, then when he's wounded in battle, there'll be a nice crop of organs back on ice in the clone ward for him.
1: Well, that's what you'd tell the perfect soldier, I guess, to keep him happy.
0: Well, that's what you'd tell the public relations officer.
1: So we're moving very rapidly toward all sorts of things that are going to require. Are we really up to making the proper moral decisions? Is all of this keeping up with technology?
0: Well, this is the great question. You know, H.G. Wells, 100 years ago, he said, history is a race between education and catastrophe.
1: God, you're a blast to talk to. All right, hold on, Terrence. You've got a good break here, assuming that our power lasts. When we come back, we will go to the lines. Terrence McKenna is here. He's more or less unlike anybody you've ever heard. So assuming that our power stays up, he'll be back, and we'll get you on the air with him if you would so desire. He kind of gave you a range of subjects that he enjoys. It's a wide range indeed. So pick up that phone.

the man. Lord, my mama's

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1: Once again, Terrence McKenna. Terrence, it looks like we're okay to go here. Power's been on for almost an hour now.
2: Feeling confident, are you, Art?
1: Yeah, that's just when it gets you. I know. But what the heck, I'm going to try it. I've got a bunch of people on the line would like to say hello to you.
2: Great.
1: It's a rare opportunity, so let's do a little bit of that. East of the Rockies, you're on the air with Terrence McKenna in the wilds of Hawaii.
3: Hi, this is Adam from Austin. I have an experience I'd like to relay to Mr. McKenna.
1: Sure.
3: I've been experimenting with visionary substances now for several years, and recently I tried DMT for the first time in freebase form, and I, quite frankly, was mesmerized. It shook me. All I can say is it hit me in the soul. I did experience the self-transforming elf machines and...
1: What?
3: What Terrence refers to as the self-transforming elf machines.
1: Well, maybe somebody could help me out here, either one of you. Self-transforming elf machines, Terrence, please.
2: Well, it's not an elf and it's not a machine, but it's rapidly changing from one to the other right in front of your eyes. Well, it's interesting to hear your story. Yes, when it works, it makes an instant believer out of you. I'm not sure a believer in what. A believer in the power of possibilities, I would think.
3: Oh, absolutely. And the part of the experience that hit me hardest was they were actually, I believe, attempting to translate to me your time wave zero theory, the acceleration of technology to the point of just, I'm not sure,
2: disintegration.
3: Exactly.
2: Yes, well, there is something, the strange thing, Art, about these plant psychedelics is the sense at high doses that they want to communicate something, something very specific. It's not love one another. We have that message.
1: Mm-hmm.
2: It's some kind of very specific message about time and genetics or humanity or something.
1: What is time wave zero, actually?
2: Well, time wave zero is this set of theories that I alluded to a few minutes ago that take the position that time is this flux of novelty and habit.
1: Yes.
2: That has been built into the genes and natural processes from the quantum mechanical get-go way back at the Big Bang, and that probability is actually a kind of blurred lens for looking at nature, and that until we understand the actual fractal nature of time, where the same patterns are repeated at many, many different scales and create an interference pattern that then accounts for what we experience as reality.
1: What does the zero part of it mean, Terrence? Is that the
2: zero part of the time wave theory is that this interference pattern, which keeps pushing habit and novelty around over very long periods of time, novelty begins building up faster and faster, and eventually it reaches infinity. In other words, habit falls to zero, and you get the notion of everything happening at once, or somehow all possibilities becoming realized, that being the only logical consequence of this tendency of the universe to complexify itself faster and faster. And I don't know if you and I have ever talked about it, Art, but the most fascinating scientific discovery of last year, according to Science Magazine, was this cosmological constant called Omega. I'm sure Michel Kaku can talk to this, but the discovery that all of space and time is ruled by an outward expulsive force that's embedded in the space-time matrix itself. And the interesting thing about that force is, like the time wave I theorized, it accelerates through time. It's moving faster and faster. So the new cosmology, just 8 months old, holds that the universe is basically going to undergo this kind of inflationary expansion, like the quickening, like the novelty concrescence that we've been talking about. This has now emerged as the paradigmatic notion in astrophysics after being resisted for 50 years. Einstein played with the idea, called it his biggest blunder, and dumped it. But now observational astrophysics is forcing them to realize this is actually, this force exists, and it is in time going to emerge as the dominant force shaping the physics of the universe.
4: Fascinating. Oh, west of the Rockies, you're on the air with Terrence McKenna. Where are you, please?
5: Hi, Art. My name is Maureen. I'm calling from Redding, California.
4: Well, hi there.
5: Hi. We have some funky power struggles going on.
4: Well, I'll tell you.
5: Hi, Terrence.
2: Hi, how are you?
5: I'm fine, thanks. I was just wondering, are you familiar with contrails at all?
2: With who?
4: Contrails?
5: Yeah.
4: That's something we've been discussing on the show.
5: Right.
2: Okay. Oh, is it the thing about the large numbers of contrails that people think are a viral seeding or nanotech project?
5: Absolutely.
2: Well, fortunately, I only know of this because I follow the Internet. I haven't seen any contrails here. We got a photograph of a DEA helicopter where you could see the rivets on the sucker yesterday morning.
5: Wow.
2: But no contrails.
5: Well, was
4: that over your house, Terrence?
2: Oh, yeah. They fly this neighborhood like crazy. They're true believers in it. But they're not supposed to come closer than 200 feet to the ground, and this guy was well under 200 feet.
4: Yeah, well, you know, they make the rules.
2: Yeah, well, for the wise men and the fools.
4: I'm not oblivious to the possibility that, for example, let's just draw a quick little scenario. If our government thought that we were on the verge of a biological attack of some sort, and they had what they thought was a remedy for it in terms of some sort of mass inoculation, I don't think for a second that they would not consider an inoculation without our specific permission. And what better way to do that than to add to what to most people are just harmless little contrails cutting across the sky. So that's one, you know, possibility. There are other more sinister ones, but that's at least one that would make sense to me.
2: Well, do you remember those experiments that came out a few years ago where they spread powder in airports and railway stations back in the 60s,
4: yes.
2: Some kind of bacterial powder that they could then follow? It was some study of a possible contamination.
4: New York subways, Terrence, San Francisco, gee whiz, they did a whole bunch of that sort of stuff. So
2: So it would be nice to think that they're inoculating us for our own good against the evils hatched in the laboratories of Serbian fascisti. I like that scenario. Let's do the movie.
4: All right. First time caller line, you're on the air with Terrence McKenna. Hello.
6: Is this me, Art?
4: Only you know that for certain, but it sounds like you.
6: Well, thanks, Art.
4: Where are you?
6: In Indiana.
4: Okay, you're going to have to kind of yell at us. You're not too loud.
6: Oh,
2: yeah, I don't hear him.
4: Yep, see? So yell at us.
6: Well, I wanted to thank you for the response on the email first, Art, because I didn't expect to get one back so quick from you.
4: Oh, with regard to?
6: Crystal Gale's dress. I don't know if you, answered this or not.
4: Of course I remember, yes.
6: Okay. And as far as the question that I wanted, I think what I wanted to do was compliment this person. I've never heard him before, but he's awful good.
4: Yes, he is. He's very, very good. Yes.
6: And I had a question as far as to possibly ask him if this would work over in Yugoslavia, since he is, you know, so bright. Can I ask it?
4: If what would work? Yeah, go ahead.
6: Well, I mean, I really believe we have a major problem, and
4: you're right.
6: I don't think we should look at it too lightly.
4: Nor do I.
6: So anyway, if you think this would work, I would like to know, and that is to, you know, give the president over there, the dictator, 3 weeks to eliminate all the people in his town, Belgrade?
4: Belgrade, the capital?
6: Yeah.
4: Yes.
6: So they could all move out like they've moved everybody from Kosovo?
4: Yes.
6: And they would have a chance to get away from that town.
4: And then we would do what to Belgrade?
6: Well, we would destroy it like they've destroyed those villages.
4: I see. Let's see how...
6: Would that work?
4: Well, I don't know whether it would work or not. What do you think of that little gem of an idea, Terrence?
2: Well, I think the word quagmire comes to mind. I also think that Belgrade may be being destroyed as we speak. I keep going over to Reuters top stories, but I don't think anybody's going to be given 3 weeks' notice. I think it's tonight or tomorrow night, judging by the pace of things. Will it have an effect? I don't know. Dictators are extremely immune to popular pressure unless their generals come to them and lay their pistols on the table. These guys have a tendency to hang on. I think we've bitten off a hell of a lot to chew, and I'm certainly in favor of confronting fascism, but I think
4: you need
2: to choose your fights carefully.
4: Well, I also think that some of the people who make these decisions, these goodwill decisions to go and bomb until there is peace, should be required themselves to do some of the heavy lifting, but they just make the intellectual decisions and spew out the orders to those who must go and do the work.
2: Well, and it's a strange way of handling the problem, isn't it? I mean, we'll spend probably $500 million. A lot of peasants will be pushed around. Some people will be killed. What do we have covert operations for? What do we have special forces for?
4: Right.
2: The guy to get is Milosevic.
4: That's right. That's right. And I would also note that this horrid flood of refugees really did not seem to begin until our bombing did. Did you notice that?
2: Yeah, well, people are just trying to get out any way they can. I think ethnic cleansing in Kosovo is fait accompli at this point.
4: Yeah. Wildcard Line, you're on the air with Terrence McKenna in Hawaii. Hello.
7: Hello, how are you?
4: Just fine. Just fine.
7: Oh, wow, I can't believe I'm finally talking to you.
4: Where are you?
7: Actually, I'm on the West Coast. I'm in California.
4: On a cell phone.
7: On a cell phone. How did you know?
4: Just a guess.
7: Well, the question that I had was in regards to marijuana use, and I don't know if that's one of the topics that he was talking about.
4: Absolutely, go right ahead.
7: Okay, because I heard the other guy talking about DMT, and I'm not really sure about exactly what that is. What exactly is DMT? Did I miss something?
4: It's a good question. What is DMT?
2: DMT is dimethyltryptamine. It's a human neurotransmitter and an alkaloid that occurs in plants and a kick-ass hallucinogen that you smoke.
7: Oh, okay. So is it contained in marijuana or?
2: No. Marijuana is THC and various cannabinoids. But what was your thought on marijuana?
7: Okay. Well, Terrence, the question I had about it was I'm 25 years old, and I've experimented with marijuana since the age of 8, and I can't say experimented.
4: I was gonna say more
7: than an experiment at this point. But I stopped for several years. I did some military service and so forth, so I wasn't able to do that.
4: Mm-hmm.
7: But I did notice that when I stopped, I had I experienced some depressive anxiety kind of like side effects from not using it. I don't know if this was because of long-term effects of using it.
4: You're saying you went through withdrawal?
7: Yes. Well, I can't say it was draws, but I think that that what happened was I tried to substitute it for something else because I wasn't able to use it. So I went over to smoking cigarettes and drinking alcohol, which was the substitute for it.
1: Mm.
7: And from that, it just seems like it was more of a of like trying to substitute it. And
2: so part of what you're saying here is that marijuana was a gateway drug for you to alcohol.
7: Well, something like that. It was just that it was illegal, and I
2: understand.
1: Terrence, let me interrupt. What he's saying is that when he couldn't do pot anymore, then right. He resorted to smoking and booze.
7: Exactly. And
2: most drugs are used by most people to relieve stress.
1: That's right.
2: If you only smoke cannabis once a month or something, it's pretty spectacular mentally. But if you smoke it every day or two, you're basically using it to handle stress, which is legitimate, of course. I mean, that's why somebody has a drink in the evening or even watches TV. I mean, TV is a drug that is used to relieve stress, although arguably long-term it may add to your stress. But habits are difficult to break, and chemical habits are the most difficult habits to break. Nature sets us up to chemically addict us to the people around us, our routines, the foods we prefer. This is something that, as I said earlier, we're not facing and talking about and educating our kids about. It's like the way the 19th century approached people's sexual fantasies and desires mm-hmm. is sort of the way we approach our relationship to drugs. We're not really owning up to how complicated it is.
1: Now, can I ask a straight-out question? That's why. In other words, what is it that our government, our elected leaders, our institutions can't handle about people doing drugs?
2: Very simply, drugs are, for mysterious reasons, deconditioning agents, and they cause people to question cultural values. And every political system on earth is in the business of maintaining cultural boundaries. So it's an implacable opposition there that's not easily negotiated away. It's a very brave, self-confident society that can legalize all drugs, because it means that society is not afraid of looking in its closets and playing with a fair deck.
1: Are there examples we can point to where such a policy is in place and working well?
2: Well, everyone talks about the Netherlands, legal prostitution, lowest AIDS rate in Europe, legal heroin, lowest heroin addiction rate in Europe, and no prison building going on. Young people are using cannabis, yes. They are not using hard drugs. The connection between the soft and hard drugs seems to have been broken by legalization there. But our own drug czar completely distorted the Dutch position in public statements to the point where he later had to publicly retract what he said.
1: I know. It was horrible.
2: It was absolutely horrible. It's a disgrace.
1: All right. Hold on, Terrence. We're at the bottom of the hour already. As I confidently say, maybe our power now will stick with us. It is true, our drug czar said so many just flat untruths with regard to what happened there, and that he had to retract them. It's simply untrue. And yet, we continue to maintain this fear-based regulation and law that comes from Washington nonstop. I wonder why. I'm Art Bell. This is Coast to Coast AM.

Listen here, I'm beginning to get reports from the West that we've had a power surge in more than just one place. I just got a report from Seattle. If you've had a big power surge, do me a favor and fire me some email very quickly, would you please? And we'll try and find out how widespread this was. My email address, of course, is artbell@aol.com. So I'll kind of monitor my email for a while here, and we'll try and decide how wide this was. Good morning on the net. We're, about 30 seconds from here.

0: From the Kingdom of Nye, this is Coast to Coast AM with Art Bell. 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This is Coast to Coast AM with Art Bell. Now again, here's Art.
1: Once again, I do seem to be here, and the power continues to remain on. And we're getting some interesting reports that may indicate this was a little more widespread than we thought at first. And we'll check that out in a moment. Terrence McKenna's here, and he's just one moment away. That's right. Now, back to Terrence McKenna in beautiful Hawaii, beautiful paradise, Hawaii. It really is a paradise. I don't know how many of you have ever had the opportunity to get away from the main island and go to, some, for example, Maui. I've spent a lot of time there, and it really is like living in paradise, and I don't know how anybody could leave there and go anyplace else, though I did that. All right, Terrence, here we go. A lot of people want to talk to you west of the Rockies. You're on the air with Terrence McKenna. Oh, you're up in Seattle, aren't you?
2: Right. It's Carl up in Seattle.
1: Carl, what happened up there?
2: Well, you know, I just heard on Como because I was, you know, thank God they have redial buttons on these phones.
1: Yeah.
2: But anyway, while I was busy redialing, I was listening to it, and they said we had a power surge about an hour or so ago.
1: That'd be about right.
2: And I wasn't looking out the window, but they just mentioned it because there was a peak, and I heard a click, and I noticed the lights flickered. I'm just lying in my apartment with the lights out here, listening to you on the radio, but I noticed there was a little flicker in the lights.
1: Mm-hmm. So, kind of, you know, it's very interesting that this should occur on a day when they said that there would be some sort of possible beginning Y2K effect.
2: It really is a precursor.
1: Yeah, precursor. There you go. That's good. That's Ed's word, precursor.
2: Anyway. Well, okay, Art, you know, I've got to tell you, one thing I like about you is you've got an old-time radio voice. You speak in fonts. And I really enjoy that. And I have a question for Terrence.
1: Yes.
2: Terrence, can you hear me?
3: Sure.
2: Okay. Talk to me about Salvia divinorum. I'm growing some this year. I've been growing it for the last 3 years, but the last time I tried that stuff, it scared the hell out of me. I thought that Jay Leno was talking about me on TV, and I thought it was like Philip K. Dick novel where they were sending out the telepathic police.
3: And your question is?
2: What's been your experience with it, and what is it trying to tell you? Because it doesn't seem to be a very friendly teacher.
3: Well, it's certainly different chemically and in terms of its effect, but I've found it very interesting. I know most people seem to be smoking it. I did most of my experiments with it a few years ago. I enjoyed chewing it. I laid down in silent darkness, and it swept me away to a very interesting sort of colored, flexing, three-dimensional kind of place.
2: I've enjoyed the link to Daniel Siebert's page from your homepage, and I must say your homepage is very professional.
3: Oh, well, thank you. It's going to all change soon. I designed that one. My son is going to take over the design process, but I'm glad you enjoyed it. The new one is going to have a lot more links, so check it out.
2: I got to say also that you guys are talking about, I think the history of drug enforcement in this country is just sort of like a series of unhappy accidents, but they used to say that Social Security was the third rail of American politics. And now it's drugs. I don't think we can do anything about it. And what really gets me is they start talking about kids using solvents. Well, I think there's a natural urge to go out there and break down those boundaries because language encodes stuff for you. And I think one of the reasons people take psychedelics is because it breaks down the barriers and you get to see stuff real again.
1: But that's...
3: Well, in shamanic societies, you know, they take the young kids out and the men give the young boys psychedelics and the women initiate the young girls. And instead of the taking of a substance being a symbol of the rejection of social values, it becomes the doorway to the full acceptance of social values. So,
2: well, my answer to the drug problem was grow your own. I think they should just make everybody pay a marijuana stamp tax, and we can just all grow our own, and that would cut the black market right out of it.
1: Well, that's right.
3: The profit were removed by any means, either by legalization, grow your own, or what have you, the drug problem would shrink to a whole new dimension.
1: Hmm. Here's an interesting bit of email. Ken from Bloomington, Indiana says, "Hey, Art, you know, when I was in the Army, we used to say killing for peace is like whoring for virginity." I react to. I love it.
3: Well, remember the logic in 1984? War is peace, freedom is slavery, ignorance is strength.
1: That's right. That's exactly right. First time caller line, you're on the air with Terrence McKenna in Paradise.
4: All right.
1: Yes.
4: This is Kathy in Texas.
1: Hi, Kathy in Texas.
4: I've been listening to you for about 6 months now, and I love your show.
1: Thank you.
4: And of all.
0: First-time callers, area 702-727-1222.
1: Well, so much for my confidence. What just happened is that we had, now I'm realizing what's going on. It's not that I'm going off the air. It's that I'm so sorry, dear, in Texas and Terrence. What's occurring when we lose power, apparently, is that the phone company is also instantly losing power. And so it's not that I'm going off the air, but it's rather that my my telephone connections, courtesy of the phone company, are simply disappearing on me. In other words, even though I'm staying on the air here, we've got plenty of backup. When we have these instantaneous failures, what is occurring is that the phone company themselves is losing it for just a second. So there really are some odd things going on with power tonight, folks. Boy, I'll tell you, strange. April 1st. They'd said something about April 1st and Y2K, didn't they? 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All right, we're back. We are back. But, boy, I'll tell you, this really has been just nothing short of incredible. Terrence, are you there?
3: Yes, I'm sorry we lost the lady in Texas.
1: I'm sorry, too, because she was about to say something profound. I know it. It sounded like it. But, you know, now I'm realizing what's occurring. We're staying on the air here, but the phone company is also affected by the electricity bumping the way it is, and so they bump all my lines off the air. Boy, I'll tell you, you know, the knee bones connected to the...
3: So you have you lost all the people in waiting.
1: Yeah, of course. I've got another line of people now in waiting. You know, the phones are constantly full, but every time this occurs, it dumps everybody. It's horrible. Anyway.
3: Crazy.
1: Yeah, crazy is right. West of the Rockies, you're on the air with Terrence McKenna and Art Bell. Hello.
5: Hi, this is Erin from Boulder, Colorado.
1: Yes, ma'am.
5: I'm wondering if Terrence could talk a little bit about what the Mayans predicted would happen in the year 2012 and how that coincides with his ideas about what might happen then, too.
3: Well, that's a very interesting question. It's funny that you're from Boulder, because the Boulder is the home of John Major Jenkins, who wrote a very interesting book published this past year called Maya Cosmogenesis 2012. And in that book, he discusses the various interpretations of the end of the Mayan calendar. Basically, what happens in 2012 is it's the end of the 13th Bakhtun, and Bakhtuns are periods of time longer than 500 years. 13 of them make up a full cycle of the Mayan calendar, and it appears that this was linked by the Mayans to a certain astrological configuration where the winter solstice sun heliacally rises at the galactic center. This is sort of technical stuff, but that's it in a nutshell. It's an alignment with the galactic center and the winter solstice rising sun that pegged the whole Mayan world machinery, and it's coming around after 26,000 years in about 13 years.
5: So what sort of implications does that have for us? What's supposed to happen then?
6: Good question.
3: Well, you know, very little of the literature of the Maya survives, so we don't know whether they, the best guess is that for the Maya, the end of the 13th Bakhtun indicated the beginnings of the first moments of true creation. So rather than seeing it as the end of the world, they saw it as some kind of beginning of an era of perfection, sort of like the 1,000 years of the millennium predicted in Revelation. So I think we can't know, but what we can know is that if you wanted to peg your calendar to the largest cosmic cycle that human beings have observed affecting the Earth, you would choose this 26,000-year precessional cycle. And they chose it with great accuracy, even though their own civilization didn't live to see the coming of that particular time. But we will.
6: How's that?
5: Thank you.
6: All right. You're welcome. Here's another email. This is interesting, Terrence. This email says, Art, there have been power surges and outages up and down the entire western U.S. during the last half hour. This was written at 1 a.m. It just fried my computer. What's going on? So we may be getting a little taste here, Terrence.
3: Yes, I'm fascinated by it. There was no report on the tech page at Reuters of any problem in Europe or the East Coast today, because I checked before I came on the program, but maybe the April 1 rollover is biting in the West Coast.
6: Maybe it is. First time caller line, you're on the air with Terrence McKenna. Hello.
7: Hello, is this me?
6: That's you.
7: Hey, this is Michael calling from Oregon, longtime listener.
6: Hi, Michael.
7: I just want to say first, Art Bell, I think you're a god. I love
6: you.
7: No,
6: I'm not a god.
7: Well, I mean, personal opinion. And my question for Terrence is, do you think that with the way that technology and people's self-knowledge is progressing, that we're going to reach a point in time where all of our mental boundaries will be broken and we'll just be free of thought?
3: I think we're going to see all kinds of group mind activities and complicated games that will slowly teach us how to operate as group minds the way flocks of birds and schools of fish do. I've been recently spending more time in the virtual and interactive worlds online, the worlds where you dress up as an avatar and meet other people in designed worlds. And if you haven't checked in on that lately, it's gotten a lot better. And you can see the potential for people creating worlds and then sharing them with other people online, so that really we're peeling open our heads and letting it all hang out. And it's going to have a real impact on community and the human self-image and the way we think about the individual and the community.
7: Definitely.
6: All right.
3: Definitely.
6: All right, caller. Thank you. Terrence, by email, can you shed some light on why some people have such apparent creative and life? call the wild card lines, area 702-727-1295. Emotionally and physically, and there we just went through it again. Damn! This is really getting to be bothersome. This is just going on and on and on. Now, what I'm going to do is get Terrence back one more time, and instead of continuing with him past the hour, I think we'll terminate at the top of the hour so that I can continue in some coherent fashion instead of being interrupted, and it pains me to do that, but I can have Terrence back, and I will have Terrence back. He deserves better than this. We all do. It is, to say the least, interesting timing for this, is it not? The best advertising is word of mouth. So, please allow me to introduce the words of Gilbert of Oak Harbor, Washington. Quote, I was taking Cardura medication for my prostate problem, which helped for a couple of months, but then the symptoms became worse and doctors were getting me ready for surgery. 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Buy 2 and get 1 free. Good Lord, this is, at least we're getting through our commercial load here rather quickly, but this is astounding. This has been the wildest night of power outages that we've had. Let me think now. Since the Western power outage, the entire Western third of the U.S., Canada, and Mexico went out, this is the worst night, and maybe even a little worse in

0: club. You do it in a place that's secure, comfortable, familiar. And then the set, your mindset, you mm-hmm. do it calmly. You aren't hysterical. You aren't emotionally wrought up. You aren't drunk. And if people will follow these simple rules, which are basically rules of reasonable behavior and respect for the substance, most people do fine.
1: So your answer is the people that have gone the wrong way have had the wrong attitude. That's kind of what it boils down to, right?
0: Been in with the wrong people in the wrong places at the wrong time. That doesn't cover 100% of all unpleasant experiences. I mean, some people are on prescription drugs that tangle with these things unpleasantly.
1: Sure.
0: And some people, you know, if psychedelics dissolve boundaries, there's probably 2 or 3% of the population that is involved in trying to maintain boundaries, and those people should stay away from psychedelics. They have a different agenda.
1: All right, let's grab one before the top of the hour. East of the Rockies, you're on the air with Terrence McKenna and Art Bell. Good morning to you.
2: Hello.
1: Hello.
2: I'd like to first off make a statement about the Y2K bug.
1: Sure.
2: I have a very good friend who, back in the 80s, he claims that he actually helped code it.
1: Code the Y2K bug?
2: Yes.
1: Well, that might just mean he was a programmer doing what they all did.
2: It's going to be bad, according to him.
1: You're trying to suggest that he was part of some sort of conspiratorial effort to make sure the Y2K bug hit hard?
2: No, it's not conspiratorial as far as I know. But from what he tells me is that it is out there and that he did help write the code for it.
1: Well, a lot of people did that. All right. Anything else, sir?
2: Yes. First, I'd like to... my first question is about the element that you mentioned earlier, element 92.
1: Yes.
2: Where would I find more information about that?
1: At your local library. They'll even teach you how to arrange it so that you can cause a massive explosion with that element. You just have to do a little reading.
2: All right.
1: All right.
2: And my last question would be for Terrence. What is the drug that he's used that has given him the most powerful experience?
1: That's a good question. Terrence?
0: Well, powerful, I don't know. In terms of life-changing, I mean, certainly psilocybin at one point changed my life, LSD at another point, DMT all along the way. It seems to be this small family of tryptamines, and then, of course, LSD isn't a tryptamine, but at high doses, all, and these safe but high doses, all of these things have had life-changing impact on me and the people that I'm aware of.
1: Every time I have you on there, I have to quickly ask this question. Where, Terrence, are Timothy's 25,000 hits? Where are they buried?
0: Well, didn't I tell you last time?
1: Do you have a little map with an X on it or something?
0: Somewhere out there in the deserts east of Tonopah. South of Truth or Consequences.
1: All right, stay right there. Terrence McKenna, as we can get him. This is one strange night, folks. I'm telling you, I have never, ever seen this many power bumps and failures in one night of broadcast in my entire life. Really weird stuff going on. Kind of synchronistic timing, wouldn't you say? This is Coast to Coast AM.

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1: It is indeed for the time we are here. Terrence is hanging in there with us. We're experiencing all night long now an outage that lasted about 45 minutes, and then sporadic bumps and surges that have been almost non-stop. And I hope my surge suppressors can handle the work. It's been pretty rough, let me tell you. The timing is at least odd. So Terrence McKenna will be right back. Now, again, the interesting thing with the power surges that I'm experiencing, and my phone system is on an uninterruptible power supply. So as you may have noted, you can actually hear it when it occurs. You'll hear a little bleeping sound. And the phones, nevertheless, are disconnecting all of you, so I apologize, including, of course, my guest. And the reason that apparently is occurring is because I guess the phone company also is dependent to some degree on the electricity. And it may be that when, you know, where I am at least, when there's a problem, it just instantaneously glitches the phone lines, and I lose everybody here. It's amazing. It's absolutely amazing. Terrence, welcome back.
2: Yes, I'm glad we're still hanging on, Art.
1: Here's somebody hanging on in Smith County, Tennessee. And he, too, had a power failure, went out for about 5 minutes 2 hours ago. No storms, no winds. So kind of strange. First-time caller line, you're on the air with Terrence McKenna and Art Bell. Hi there.
3: Art.
1: Yes.
3: Good to talk to you. Long-time listener.
1: Yes, sir. Where are you?
3: I'm in Smith County, Tennessee.
1: You are?
3: Yeah, that was me.
1: You had a power failure.
3: Yeah, yeah. It just wasn't paying much attention to it, and it just, I heard you talking about it, and it stopped me in my tracks. I turned around and turned up the radio. I was fixing to go to bed, and I didn't really think anything of it, but it's odd.
1: It's odd. I appreciate your call, sir. Thank you. Wildcard line, you're on the air with Terrence McKenna and Art Bell. Hi.
4: Oh, hi. This is Richard from Las Vegas.
1: Yes, Richard.
4: I had a question for your guest. Does he think that due to the fact that the government's losing control of information through the Internet and the cable news and everything, that it's going to try to become more repressive in other ways, like in the drug enforcement and things like that?
1: Well, the question is, the government is indeed to some degree losing control because of the Internet. Things are happening the government, I'm sure, is not pleased with. So that's a pretty good question in itself. They created the Internet. Is the monster that they created now biting them in the butt or what? Terrence? God, we lost Terrence again.
4: Wow, I'm still here.
1: How's Las Vegas?
4: I haven't lost power yet.
1: You haven't lost power yet. Have you seen it blinking or surging?
4: No. In fact, I've been surfing the net listening to you, and I haven't had any problems, except when your phone lines go down, your website goes crazy, too.
1: It does.
4: Yeah.
1: All right, sir. I appreciate the call. Thank you.
4: Well, thank you.
1: Take care. I'm going to have to try and get Terrence back. Now, I have no idea why we lost Terrence this time, because this time we didn't have a power failure. Every other time we have. Let me see if we can get him back here. It's just absolutely astounding. I'll actually dial him right now. I've got a break to dial him. Let's see. I'll even let you hear it ring. Here we go. Watch this.
2: Hi, Ark.
1: You want to
2: see? Maybe we should pack it in. What do you think?
1: Hold on a sec. Tell you what, the next time it occurs, we'll pack it in.
2: Okay, I'm
1: this,
2: game.
1: You know, this time, the power didn't fail. You just went away. I don't know.
2: It, on this end, it sounded just like all the others.
1: Now we appear to have not such a hot phone connection either. Do you hear that?
2: It's the same for me. You want to call back and try again?
1: Let's bear with it for a few minutes and see how it does. Boy, Y2K, here we go.
2: Yeah, if this is general, I mean, it's 2:30 in the morning where you are. The load on the system is very low. It shouldn't be happening now.
1: That's exactly right. East of the Rockies, you're on the air with Terrence McKenna, I hope.
5: Good morning.
1: Good morning. Where are you?
5: This is Mike from Cleveland.
1: Yes, sir.
5: I just called to tell you that this morning, around 3 o'clock at our time, we had a couple of flashes, and about 5, our power went out. And they gave us this, I don't know, it sounds kind of screwy to me. They were saying because we had a light rain shower and hadn't used, or there was salt, and the salt had caused some 50 telephone poles to catch on, electric poles to catch on fire, and there were
1: so
5: about 65,000 people out of power.
1: 65,000 for 2 hours?
5: Yes.
1: Uh-huh.
5: Longer than that in some cases.
1: Well, this is beginning to seem to be a pattern to me.
5: That's what I was thinking. That's why I wanted to get on the phone and call you.
1: Well, welcome to the new millennium,
5: yeah,
1: early.
5: Great look.
1: Yeah, appreciate the call, sir. Thank you. West of the Rockies, you're on the air with Terrence McKenna and Art Bell. Hi.
6: Hey, guys. This is Eric from Los Angeles.
1: Yes, sir.
6: I really like your show, Art.
1: Thank you.
6: Thanks a lot for everything. I was just wondering, are you guys going to go see the new movie Matrix? The premise of the movie is a combined nanotechnology biological hallucination that everyone has more control over their illusion. Should be interesting. But my question is for Terrence. Terrence, through all your interdimensional traveling, do you have any concept of what the afterlife for you would be?
2: No, we've discussed this here in the last 24 hours, and I was shown to be inadequate. I have noticed in virtual reality that sometimes the landscape builds out ahead of you if you have good processors and you can actually watch the landscape springing into existence.
6: Yeah.
2: I can sort of imagine the end of life is like that process in reverse. You know, just more and more is subtracted, and my ketamine experiences have convinced me that a consciousness without a body is an entertainable idea.
6: Mm-hmm.
2: Consciousness without a body is simply like the volume of your mind turned up until it's all there is.
6: Yeah.
2: And then I can imagine just unfolding into thought without a spatial locus. But does that go on forever? That's a little hard to feature. Of course, nothing that we know of goes on forever. So to imagine that when you find out what lies beyond death, you found out what eternity is,
6: maybe that's why we come back. Maybe that's why we maybe reincarnate. Do you believe in reincarnation?
2: Well, if reincarnation occurs, it's a way of getting away from this paradox of eternally existing
6: exactly.
2: as a conscious form in some other dimension.
6: Yeah. One more question: Has the other side ever communicated to you through lights, or have you ever seen the all-seeing eye, like the from the Egyptian times?
2: I think that these entities communicate with sound and light.
6: Yeah.
2: Sound, which you can see, and they seem to have some kind of a language which is like has more dimensions than acoustical language. It's not telepathy, but it's something that you is sculptural. You experience it as a visual medium.
6: A mosaic.
2: And it's high bandwidth, yes.
6: That's incredible.
2: Could be on the brink of engineering something like that as a human mode of communication if we could unleash psychopharmacology and really understand what's going on.
6: It's really, we live really an incredible time. Do you think all these prophecies and all these things set in place from the past are ways for us to actually be moving into this new dimension, this new paradigm?
2: Well, we're at the end of a 1,000-year period, and we're at the climax of the agenda of modern science, and we're moving off the planet, and we're going digital. There are so many transformative tendencies in play that I think you would have to really be resisting the tide to not see that we're ready to make some kind of leap.
6: It's incredible. I mean, I really see that this paradigm of thought is overtaking the old paradigm, and the old paradigm needs to firmly hold control. And and I just think we just keep what we're doing, keep doing, like, with Art Show, everything's going to be all right.
2: Everything's going to be all right.
6: And that's not through rose-colored glasses either, Art.
1: All right. I appreciate the call, sir.
6: Okay, bye.
1: Take care. Here's one by email. Somebody wants to know, and I really am not sure myself, wants to ask you your opinion on Tim Leary's work with prisoners and the reasons his findings were suppressed. What do you know about that?
2: I don't know a whole lot about that. I assume this refers to Vacaville. What I know is that there was a whole wing of Vacaville in the 60s that was basically a CIA laboratory for experimenting on controlling and programming people with drugs. What Tim Leary had to do with it, I'm not a historian of his life. I couldn't say. I do think that Sirhan Sirhan passed through that facility. So did Charlie Manson. So did General Sin Q, the character who led the Symbionese Liberation Army. Remember them?
1: Oh, yes.
2: And so there was, you know, it's well documented that there was CIA interest in all these things. Recently, you probably noticed Dr. Sidney Gottlieb, who ran that MK Ultra program, he died recently.
1: I heard that, yes.
2: Yeah, he took a lot of secrets with him, I'm sure.
1: What would you imagine would occur to somebody given LSD? Unsuspecting, totally unsuspecting, given LSD, what would
2: Well, it depends on, again, the circumstances. If you were out in public, I think most people would leap to the conclusion first that they had been poisoned, and then a few minutes later that they were losing their mind. And
1: yes.
2: I think it's, you know, one of the most fundamental violations of a person's dignity to give them a drug without discussing it with them and them being fully consensual.
1: Why do I agree? There is no more fundamental invasion of privacy than such.
2: William Burroughs once said there was only one commandment, and it was, "Thou shalt not blow pot smoke in thy pet's face."
1: I'm going to remember that one, Terrence. Thanks. First-time caller line, you're on the air with Art Bell and Terrence McKenna in Hawaii. Hello.
7: Hello to you.
1: Yes, sir. Where are you?
7: I am in Silicon Valley. Just here doing the computer thing.
1: Yes, sir.
7: What I'd like to ask is, a few of us are going to take a trip down to Mexico, and we're going to be doing the Mayan thing down there, and I was wondering I can get any direction on which way to go. Simple as that.
1: Which way to
2: go?
1: Well,
2: the Mayan ruin of Palenque in the state of Chiapas overlaps mushroom territory. It's a little late, but there still may be mushrooms there this time of year. That's a beautiful ruin. Uxmal in the Yucatan is a beautiful ruin. If you get down to Belize, Chinantunich out in the west end of the country, those are my favorite ones, and Tikal in Guatemala. But Palenque in Chiapas is the gem of the Mayan archaeological
1: site. That's way down south. Can you go that far down south, caller?
7: Yeah. Well, we're pretty much, we just got back from the Andes, and that's all we do is hike in the mountains.
2: Yeah, well, the Sierra Mazateca behind Palenque is some of the most rugged country in Mexico, with some of the world's deepest caves. But, of course, there's political problems back in there. The Mexican army is leaning on the Indians pretty heavily, so you want to know your turf.
7: Did you find any problems down there when you were there in January?
2: Not at the ruin, but in the mountains, which begin immediately behind the ruin, all bets are off.
7: Huh, I gotcha. I just want to also thank you very much for the electronic music culture that's going on, for the work that you've done, and the, I guess, the spoken word that you've done with them. I want to thank you very much for that.
2: Thanks very much.
7: Yeah, you are definitely in our consciousness around here in the Silicon Valley. And, yeah, thank you. And thank you for the Santa Cruz visit also.
2: Thanks for calling.
7: Okay,
8: right.
7: Bye-bye.
8: Take care. Wildcard Line, you're on the air with Terrence McKenna and Art Bell.
9: Yes, sir.
8: Hi.
9: Hi. I'm a first-time caller.
8: Where are you?
9: I'm in California.
8: Okay.
9: Los Angeles. And I'm calling on I'm listening to KABC.
8: The mighty flagship station, yes, sir,
9: yes,
8: in L.A.
9: 790. The reason I was calling was, my brother did slip me some acid when I was 11 years old and have that experience I can share.
8: Oh, my God.
9: Four-way window pane. And I was never a heavy drug user during my life, but that was a real radical experience. Other than that, nobody seems to want to talk about how much resources they recently found in Kosovo. Someone called me today, because I know a lot of people in the government as well as private, and I'm in international business. They found trillions of dollars worth of resources in Kosovo.
8: Well, that may well be. What happened to you on this uninvited acid trip?
9: What happened was my brother was into some sort of satanic rituals with his buddies, and they thought it'd be a great joke to go ahead and slip me four-way window pane.
8: Mm-hmm.
9: And I remember getting really violently ill initially because I didn't know what was going on. I was spinning. I laid down in the waterbed, and the vacuum started running on itself, and it started vacuuming the room methodically, you know? So I realized I knew at that point that obviously my brother and his friends had obviously done something to me, you know? What they had done, I don't know. They didn't tell me at that time. Then I started changing colors, okay? Like blue, green. I started going into what they would say kind of like a bad trip, but I was still basically barely able to keep sense of reality, you could say, you know, because that's a pretty serious dose at that kind of age.
8: It's a terribly serious dose.
9: Yeah.
8: And I guess in youth, you would handle such a thing better. But I would imagine, Terrence, not only would somebody who had that done to them feel like they were losing their mind, but probably could actually slip out of reality and stay out of reality under such conditions. That would be one possibility, wouldn't it?
2: Well, the fear thing starts a cascade, and then people do desperate or foolish things. And, yeah, no, it's a really dumb thing. Well, this caller comes from a typical dysfunctional American family, satanic rituals, siblings dosing others with LSD. This is why we need drug education.
8: We are a dysfunctional nation, aren't we? All right, hold tight. Maybe the power will stick with us, Terrence. This is Coast to Coast AM. It's a blue moon, too. It's a bad one. Here's some emails, surges, power surges, serious ones, in Oklahoma about 2 hours ago. That'd be about the right time.

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1: Good morning, everybody. Terrence McKinnis here, and the power for the moment seems to be stable, and I really shouldn't say that because obviously it'll bring on the worst. Take it as it comes. Terrence will be right back. All right, once again, here we go. I'm telling you, it's wild around here. This is as wild a night as we have had. That's all there is to it. It's a wild night. Here's somebody else. I must have 100 emails here. Felt the power surge in Provo, Utah. Enjoy the show. That's Provo, Utah. So it's one of those nights, and it's going to be interesting to see if and what the press has to say about it later today. Of course, it occurred in the middle of the night, so they may not say a word. Terrence, welcome back.
2: Good to be back.
1: You are there. Good.
2: I am.
1: All right. Here we go, hopefully. First-time caller line, you're on the air with Terrence McKenna and Art Bell on a weird night, but fun. Hello.
2: Hi. This is Frank from Cotati, California. It's Sonoma County.
1: Hi, Frank.
2: And I read in Timothy Leary's autobiography, Flashbacks, about some experiments they had done at some prisons back east. I think when he was still at Harvard, using psilocybin to rehabilitate inmates. And the thing about it was they had a far lower recidivism rate. And that just basically got covered up and ignored, and then they got bounced out of Harvard, so it just kind of disappeared. But I thought that was one thing that was pretty interesting. And I want to put in a plug for a book by Dale Pendel. The name of it is Pharmacopoeia, and it's an excellent explication of all the varieties of mind-altering substances. I think it might be an interesting guess for you.
1: Is that something you're familiar with, Terrence?
3: Yes, Pharmacopoeia, Dale Pendel. He's an interesting character, and he can spin a line of rap. He would be an interesting guest. That's an excellent book.
1: All right. Well, Terrence, maybe you ought to just sort of construct a list of interesting guests and how to get hold of them and email it to me or something.
3: Sure, I'm happy to do that.
1: I would love that, because it sounds like you've got a lot of very interesting suggestions. Now, here's an email from Boulder City, right outside of Las Vegas, and he says, I live just outside Boulder City, and I'm looking across Boulder City right now, and all the lights are out. Now, that's where Boulder Dam is. So that's kind of interesting, too. Wild Card Line, you're on the air with Terrence McKenna. Hi.
4: Great, I made it. This is John in Las Vegas, 105.1.
1: Hi, John.
4: Talk FM.
1: How you doing?
4: Hi. I talked to you guys last year on March 19th. I called and related the experience about the dream and the geometry book. And I wrote a short story about it called Times Square. I sent it out on March 13th, Saturday. Sent you a copy, Art.
1: Yes, sir.
4: Did you get it?
1: I got it.
4: Oh, okay. All right. Terrence, if you would care to receive a copy, I'd love to send you one. If you
3: go to my website at levity.com, and my email button is right there on the Terrence McKenna page.
4: Well, I'm not really wired, or I don't have a computer.
1: Go to a library.
4: Right, but this involves 11 pages with color scans and stuff. I don't know if I can send that out that way.
3: Well, actually, if you go to that website, my P.O. box is there, too.
4: Okay.
1: All right.
4: Okay. I'm not computer literate.
1: All right. Well, listen, I'll tell you what. We'll even do you another favor. Why don't you give out your P.O. box, Terrence?
3: Sure. It's P.O.B. 677, and the name of the town is H-O-N-A-U-N-A-U, Hawaii, 96726. So that's Honau, H-O-N-A-U-N-A-U, Hawaii, 96726, and I'm P.O.B. 677.
1: Post Office Box 677. Spell that town one more time. H-O-N...
3: A-U-N-A-U.
1: N-A-U. That's a weird name. And you pronounce that...
3: Honau.
1: Mm. It must have taken a while after you moved there to get that down.
3: Oh, well...
1: Or did you name the town? I mean, is it...
3: No, no. It's a lifetime struggle for the poor Howley to be able to pronounce Hawaiian even closely to correct.
1: Yes. East of the Rockies, you're on there with Terrence McKenna and Art Bell. Morning.
5: Good morning, Terrence, and good morning, Art.
1: Yes, sir.
5: I went through Vacaville and another state mental institution in California. They have used those mental institutions not only for programming, but to destroy any political prisoner that they deem a threat to quote-unquote society.
3: And when were you in Vacaville?
5: I was in from 90, let's see here, 91 until 94.
3: So that was 95. Well after all these things that were charged about the 60s. But I'm sure, you know, all this work goes on. I mean, these, as Art said, these black budget agencies wouldn't be fulfilling the taxpayers' mandate if they weren't pursuing all these horrifying technologies and possibilities. This is always the argument.
5: Yes, they continually do their little tricks and tricks of the trade. I was very aware of it due to some connections that I had prior to going in, and that's one of the reasons that I was in. And they, in fact, held me 6.5 years illegally without due process of law.
1: Silence? Are you there?
3: Well, I'm just wondering how much of this goes on that we don't hear about, you know. I mean, we have a tendency, you and I mentioned it earlier, to expose the sins of 25 years ago, but
1: yep.
3: What's going on tonight?
1: I don't, you know what, Terrence, I wish that I believed that we had had some great transformation, that we are now this moral, ethical, government that we thought we had years ago and now have found out, we didn't have. But I don't think anything's changed. I think the players have changed, and I think 25 or 30 years or 50 years from now, we'll find out all the crap we're doing now.
3: I'm sure that's true. I mean, I think it's a very cynical game. Anybody who thinks we emerged into the light with Watergate or something like that just has bought a very obvious establishment line.
1: You're here. West of the Rockies, you're on the air with Terrence McKenna. Hello.
6: Hello.
1: Hi.
6: Is that me?
1: That's you?
6: Oh, hi.
1: Hi. Where are you?
6: I'm in beautiful Vancouver, B.C.
1: Vancouver. All right.
6: Yeah. Wow, I can't believe I'm on here. it's really a treat to hear you're on the air again there, Terrence. Anyway, one of the things I wanted to ask you is about specifically DMT, and I've read most of your books in there. Amazing. The connection, the possible connection, has there been any more, have you looked into, or has there been any more research into the possible connection of the tryptamines being a connection to what, to soma, what was known as soma, or what we know as
3: Soma
6: for the Illusion Mysteries.
3: It continues, you know. I mean, there's endless discussion about what was this fantastic hallucinogen that inspired the writing of the Vedas. In the recent issue of Eleusis, Jonathan Ott reviews all theories, including my own, and finds mine inadequate and everybody else's as well. I think it's pretty clear it was psilocybin. Some people want to say it was Amanita muscaria, but Amanita muscaria is an unreliable and sometimes dangerous intoxicant. If it was neither a psilocybin mushroom nor Amanita muscaria, then the candidates are not very promising. So this is an area that needs to be looked at. It was all regarded as settled and that Watson had figured it out, but now we know that there was a lot of evidence that's come to light since he did his work that pushes the argument in new directions. I talk about this in Food of the Gods. There are two chapters related to soma.
6: Yeah, I was asking if there was anything new has come to light since then. Or it was,
3: Well, Giorgio Sammarini, who studies Iboga cults in Gabon, told me that in the inner mysteries of these Iboga cults, there is mushroom symbolism and the use of the colors red and white. So that's evidence of a possible mushroom cult connected with hallucinogenic substances in Africa. That was a previously missing piece of the puzzle. But no, I wouldn't say this argument has advanced dramatically. I think until Algeria is politically stable enough to permit archaeology in the southern Sahara, the early human use of hallucinogens in Africa and the Middle East is going to remain unclear.
6: See. Oh. All right. Thank you.
7: Thank you for the call, sir. First time caller line, you're on the air with Terrence McKenna.
8: Hey, Art. How you doing? This is Jim over the hump from you in Vegas.
7: Yes, Jim.
8: Hey, I kind of tuned in late tonight.
7: Yes, sir.
8: But I've understood that there's been a lot of squirrely things going on with power and computers tonight.
7: Yep.
8: I'd just like to relate what went on in my world tonight.
7: What was that?
8: I work at a major hotel here with a major with production shows.
7: Right.
8: And all the intelligent lighting was just unbelievably whacked out tonight, and everybody was just throwing up their hands, couldn't figure it out. During the big wind we had, did you get wind out there yesterday?
7: Oh, did we get wind?
8: Yeah, I kind of figured. Anyways.
7: Was it like a hurricane?
8: Well, you know, we were experiencing power surges then and fluctuations, and the whole idea was shut it off. So everything was shut down. So that's like what's kind of really weird about it is it's either possibly the power beforehand, but these lighting boards and controllers, which is all high-tech computer-controlled stuff, and they everything was just unbelievably out tonight. Nobody
7: fouled
8: could
7: up, huh?
8: Another thing, I just wanted to plug one of your sponsors there. I'm talking to you on that Sanyo 917 right now.
7: You see, folks, all the bad phones you hear, and until he just told you he was on a portable phone, you would not have known it.
8: I can sit in my neighbor's kitchen.
7: I hear you.
8: And actually, I don't have that external antenna or nothing, but I can get about
7: I know.
8: A quarter of a mile away.
7: I know.
8: Listen,
7: I appreciate it, sir. I got to scoot, but thank you. And there is no better advertisement than proof here on the air. Anyway, onward. Let's see, Wildcard Line, you're on the air with Terrence McKenna. Good morning.
9: Hi, my name's Michael, and I'm in California.
7: Hi, Michael.
9: Terrence, 30 years ago this month, I was sitting in a coffee shack in below Honolulu, making a loincloth, getting ready to go to my draft physical.
3: Well, so you know Honolulu.
9: Oh, I do, well.
3: Yeah, well, it hasn't changed that much. It's a well-kept secret. With a spelling like that, we figure we're off the map.
9: I love Captain Cook, the whole area.
7: Hmm.
9: Something additional to the DMT lore, I was thought of the Sleeping Beauty, just the frog, turned him into a prince.
3: Right.
9: Well, you know the toad DMT source, right?
3: Well, yeah, this is something we haven't mentioned maybe on the air.
9: I thought maybe you shouldn't. There's not too many toads left.
3: Well, we don't want to deplete the toads, but...
9: Yeah.
3: There are near relatives of DMT in some toads. Let's just put it like that.
9: Yeah. Well, I was just rethought of the turning the woman into, or the frog into the prince. Might have something to do with that.
3: That's right.
9: Okay, good evening.
7: Okay. Thank you. East of the Rockies, you're on the air with Terrence McKenna and Art Bell. Good morning. Where are you?
10: I'm in Wisconsin.
7: Wisconsin.
10: Yep.
7: Now, here's an example of a bad portable phone.
10: Yep. Some of us don't have a lot of money to buy.
7: All right. Yell into your bad phone and ask your question.
10: Some of us don't have a lot of money to buy good...
7: I hear that.
10: Anyway, I've been growing psychoactive fungus and plants for a number of years now, and I've recently been trying to find plants which contain DMT, and I used the plant mimosa, and I grew that, and it contained the substance, but not in high enough quantities, and I was wondering if Terrence could recommend any obtainable plant sources for the source of DMT.
1: Okay.
3: Well, Psychotria viridis is the preferred source of DMT in the Amazon. I know it's hard to get and hard to grow. The Mimosa hostilis and the Mexican conspecific species, the name of which escapes me because it's so late at night, those two in the root bark are pretty competitive. There's also Anadenanthra peregrina variety Sibyl. The seeds of that are also contain a fair concentration, in fact, a high concentration. Acacia confusa is an eastern, meaning an oriental acacia that has a lot of DMT in it. But Psychotria viridis, if you can get it.
1: Hmm. All right. Wildcard Line, you're on the air with Terrence McKenna in the waning moments.
11: Hi, from Vancouver again.
1: Yes, sir.
11: Going back to the Mayans.
1: Sir, you were on earlier?
11: No, in relation to that subject.
1: Yes.
11: And the coming about of the 2013. Do you see, Terrence, the realization of a galactic citizenship as a precursor or a result of that time?
1: All right.
3: Well, I can fly with that. In other words, technologies seem to be converging toward opening up the Bell non-local quantum realm, where presumably all the intelligences of the universe are communicating in some kind of standing waveform. So I don't know how it is that it's keyed to this conjunction with the galactic center, but I do think that we will fulfill the dreams of the ancient Maya, we will fulfill the dreams of the medieval alchemists. We are on a collision course with some kind of revelation of our own place in the cosmos, and exactly how it's all going to hang out we can't say, but that it is happening is visibly evident all around us.
1: How close do you think we are?
3: Well, I still feel comfortable with 2012. I still think that gives us ample room to put in place the understandings, the technologies. I think we have to get over the millennial speed bump. I think a lot of squirrels have seized the high ground, and we have to sort through the prophecies and the revelations one by one, but that the wiser voices will be discerned in this process. This is something you contribute to, Art, by letting everybody tell their story and letting the Darwinian selection of these memes take place.
1: Indeed. Indeed, I do that. All right. West of the Rockies, you're on the air with Terrence McKenna. Hello.
12: Is that me?
1: That's you.
12: I had a question. I wanted to tell you something, Art.
1: Yes?
12: Did you know you're going to be on repeat at Millennium tonight?
1: Oh, you know, I meant to tell my audience that. Thank you. That's right. The Millennium program I did is going to indeed repeat tonight on NBC at what, 8 o'clock or something?
12: I think it's 9.
1: 9 o'clock?
12: Yeah.
1: Okay.
12: On the West Coast.
1: On the West Coast. So wherever you are, that's right. I'll be on Millennium. Thank you.
12: And I have a question.
1: Sure.
12: What about people that take prescribed Medicaid drugs and they don't get the right one? Is that anything like that, like you're talking about?
1: No.
3: You mean in terms of the kinds of effects?
12: Yeah.
3: No, I think we're talking about something, well, bad medication can go any direction, but psychedelics are certainly more than simply misprescribed responses to drugs.
1: Well, do you think...
3: Is that what you mean?
1: I think that's what you mean. Do you think that drugs ought to be prescribed at all? And if you do, then should psychedelics be prescribed?
3: Well, see, we don't have any place in our culture or our medical practice for the concept of self-administered recreational drugs. Our culture sets us up to think drugs are for sick people.
7: No, no, I know, so, but I mean in some greater future that we might sit here and imagine for a moment.
3: Well, I think we're going to see psychedelic-assisted psychotherapy, and in fact, that already flourishes in an underground form, sure.
7: So that you could see it go that direction. In other words, there would be legitimate use, legitimate prescription. You would go to the doctor, and you would say, I'm depressed. I'm in an unrecoverable state of depression or something, or I'm whatever. And they would prescribe something that would literally alter your perception.
3: Well, the cure rate of chronic alcoholism with one trip of LSD in the early 60s was 50%. 50%.
7: Really?
3: One trip, yes, at the Saskatoon Mental Hospital in Saskatchewan. All this was published.
7: Now, where and why don't we read about it now?
3: Well, because once LSD was demonized, the idea that it might cure addiction to the drug of choice of the culture just contained too many contradictions for the scientific and medical establishment to want to plow ahead with it, you know.
7: Terrence, we're out of time. As always, listen, thanks on a really rough night for hanging in with me through all the bumps in this road.
3: It was whitewater training, Art.
7: We'll do it again, of course, one day. Thank you, Terrence.
3: All right. Good night.
7: Good night. From the desert to paradise. That's it, folks. That's all the time we've got tonight. We really have a wonderful lineup of guests coming up, and you can see them on my website right now, assuming the power holds. That's www.artbell.com, and yes, I will be on Millennium Tonight from the high desert, Night Hall.

From the high desert and the great American Southwest, I bid you all good evening, good morning, good afternoon, wherever you may be across the planet. All these different time zones covered like a blanket by this program, Coast to Coast AM. I'm Art Bell. It is my honor and my privilege to be escorting you through this half of the weekend. Actually, I had planned to escort you through yesterday. However, we really, my poor wife, what a greeting she has had to the United States. It's absolutely amazing what's going on. Actually, do you hear that noise? That's amazing, too. I have no idea what that noise is. But it's not good. It seems to be resonating with my voice, too. How unusual is that? I've got a noise that's actually resonating with my voice. Every time I talk, it goes berserk. That is really strange. What in the world could that be? I'll tell you what. Let's take a break and see if we can solve this during the break, and we'll be right back. It seems to be the night of gremlins, folks. This is an actual physical noise that I've got here. Let me tell you what happened yesterday before I go into what's happening tonight. Yesterday in Pahrump at 3 a.m., the power went out across the entire valley. A 320-kilovolt power line. This noise is resonating with my voice, guys. A 320-kilovolt line that comes from Las Vegas and feeds Pahrump went down. The line actually hit the ground, and so the entire Pahrump Valley lost power. Now, we didn't retrieve power for about 17 hours, maybe 18 hours. And this going on at a time when, well, for example, the temperature outside right now is about 16 degrees here in Pahrump. And this noise is incredible. And that's what I am using, guys. They're telling me to use a new headset. That's actually what I am using. This noise is a physical noise coming from one of the Zephyrs or one of the, you know, I believe it's a Zephyr. Just for the record. Anyway, ladies and gentlemen, to finish this up, because I may not get much more in, that stopped me from doing the program. The temperature went down to 9 degrees last night and the night before. And so I spent the entire day on an emergency transmitter, because KNYE was off the air, trying to relay information to the people of Pahrump here who were beside themselves with no power and temperatures that never got above freezing, even during the day. So, what a welcome. Beyond that, we've got, I had a picture of my house up that was taken by Google, by satellite. Let's see, what other news was I going to give you? My kitty cats will be here on the 18th. And this noise is just unbelievable. And it appears to be going on no matter what. Gentlemen, I'll tell you what we're going to do. Obviously, we can't conduct a program this way, so we're going to figure this out, and we're going to go to a replay for just a very few minutes, I hope, and I'm going to try and figure out what in the world is causing such a noise, and then we're going to come back live, if at all possible. So, with that note, I know you guys are always running a backup. Go ahead and run the backup, and everybody hang loose. We'll try and come back live in a few moments. Well, all right, ladies and gentlemen, I believe we are back, and I guess we have solved whatever it was. We have a unit here called a Zephyr. Now, a Zephyr is something that allows communication between here and Florida, and the top Zephyr just went totally berserk. So during that brief hiatus, I reached back, yanked the power cord out, gave it a good wrap, and put the power cord back on. And as you can hear, it's now reasonably quiet. So, as I was telling you, the valley
has gone through, I mean, we're getting a giant freeze here, just an incredible deep freeze, going down to about 9 degrees. When does it ever do that here? Poor Aaron, poor me. My body now is used to temperatures in the mid-80s, high 100% humidity, and you get here and the wind is howling, and now it's going down to 9 degrees. Global what? Looking briefly at the news, Saddam Hussein's half-brother and the former head of Iraq's Revolutionary Court were both hanged before dawn Monday. The prosecutor said 2 weeks and 2 days after the former Iraq dictator was executed in a very chaotic scene that has drawn worldwide criticism. Barzan Ibrahim, Saddam's half-brother and former intelligence chief, and Awad Hamad El-Bandar, that would be the head of Iraq's Revolutionary Court, have been found guilty, along with Saddam, in the killing of 148 Shiite Muslims after a 1982 assassination attempt on the former leader in a town north of Baghdad. So they're gone now. Digging in for confrontation, our president and vice president say they will not budge from sending more U.S. troops to Iraq, no matter how much Congress opposes it. Quote, "I fully understand they could try to stop me," Bush said of the Democrat-run Congress, "but I've made my decision and we are going forward." The ice storms that have been blamed for at least 21 deaths now, so it's not just our weather, continue to lash much of the nation Sunday as crews tried to restore power to hundreds of thousands, and slick roads spawned accidents. Waves of freezing rain, sleet, and snow on Friday caused at least 12 deaths in Oklahoma, 6 in Missouri, 2 in Texas, 1 in New York. O.J. Simpson saying a chapter from his unpublished book that hypothesizes how he might have killed his ex-wife and friend was created mostly from a ghostwriter's mind. Well, I saw this game earlier. Tom Brady, it says here, cool as ever, delivered every time the San Diego Chargers gave him another chance. Too damn many chances.

rescued Sunday, more than 2 weeks after the search for her was called off. A New Mexico National Guard crew waded across the icy Gila River to rescue a dehydrated and weak Carolyn Dorn of South Carolina, who entered the Gila National Forest alone back on December 6th for a two-week camping trip. For more than 4 years, Sean Hornbeck seemed to have had every chance to escape, left alone for hours to ride his bike, play video games, and walk past missing child posters showing his own progressed image. But mental health experts say this troubling case is hardly so simple, and that Hornbeck was likely kept mentally shackled by terror and domination from the man accused of kidnapping him, 41-year-old Michael Devlin. Glenn and Rebecca Markham are a bit taken back by the worldwide publicity surrounding their child scheduled to arrive by C-section on Tuesday. News outlets as far away as Singapore simply are enthralled with the story of officers using flat-bottom boats to rescue the child's frozen embryo from a sweltering hospital in the chaotic aftermath of Hurricane Katrina. Makers of the tropical island drama Lost, are you a Lost fan? Say they're talking with ABC executives about setting an end date for the series. But there's no sense in the finale coming anytime soon. They're knowing they have a deadline helps the writers, apparently. This convoluted drama, it is convoluted, too. Lay out how they want the story to end. Producer said Sunday in a meeting with TV critics. How about Found? Wouldn't a good Lost final episode simply be Found? Not going to leave them lost on the island, are you? I suppose they could be converts, and the rescue ship could come, and they all could decide that they love it there, and not even signal the ship. That'd make a good final episode. Going to stay in the wilderness. Thousands of birds have fallen from the skies over Esperance, and nobody knows why. All the residents of flood-devastated Esperance know that their dawn chorus of singing birds is simply gone. The main casualties are wattle birds, yellow-throated miners, New Holland honey-eaters, and singing honey-eaters, though some dead crows, hawks, and pigeons also have been found. Wildlife officers are simply baffled by the catastrophic event, which the Department of Environment and Conservation said began well before last week's freak storm. On Monday in Australia, Esperance, 725 kilometers southeast of Perth, was actually declared a natural disaster zone. District Natural Conservation Coordinator Mike Fitzgerald said, first reports of the birds dropping dead in people's yards came 3 weeks ago. More than 500 deaths have since been notified, but the call suddenly stopped last week, reportedly because there simply were no birds left. It's very substantial, Mr. Fitzgerald said. We estimate several thousand birds are dead, though we don't have a clear number because of the large areas of bushland. Birds Australia, the nation's main conservation group, said it had not heard of a similar occurrence, not anywhere near that scale, and all at the very same time, and also the fact that it's several different species. You'd have to call that a most unusual event and one that we all have to be concerned about. And he really meant that all of us have to be concerned about it. And we do. Anytime you hear about animals, particularly birds, simply dropping dead, you want to worry a little bit. A group of researchers working at the Human Genome Project, this is a great story, indicate they made an astonishing scientific discovery. You may have heard about this. They believe so-called 97% non-coding sequences in human DNA is no less than genetic code, brace yourself, of extraterrestrial life forms. The non-coding sequences are common to all living organisms on Earth, from molds to fish to humans. In human DNA, they constitute a larger part of the total genome, according to Professor Chang and group leader. Non-coding sequences
originally known as

0: junk DNA. You've heard about that, right? We've talked about it here on the show. Junk DNA were discovered years ago, and their function remained a mystery. The overwhelming majority of human DNA is off-world. That's right, off-world in origin. The apparent extraterrestrial junk genes merely enjoy the ride, with hard-working active genes passed on from human generation to generation. After comprehensive analysis, with the assistance of other scientists, computer programmers, mathematicians, and other learned scholars, Professor Chang had wondered if the apparently junk human DNA might be created by some kind of extraterrestrial programmer. The alien chunks within human DNA, according to Professor Chang, have its own veins, arteries, and its own immune system that vigorously resists all our anti-cancer drugs. Professor Chang further stipulates that our hypothesis is that a higher extraterrestrial life form was engaged in creating new life, then planting it on various planets. Earth is just one of them. Perhaps after programming, our creators grow us the same way we grow bacteria in petri dishes. We can't know their motives, whether it was a scientific experiment of some sort, or perhaps a way of preparing new planets for colonization, or a long-time ongoing business of seeding life in the universe. Wow. Professor Chang further indicates that, quote, if we think about it in our human terms, the apparent extraterrestrial programmers were most probably working on one big code consisting of several projects, and the projects should have produced various life forms for various planets. They've also been trying various solutions. They wrote, this is in quotes, the big code executed it, didn't like some function, changed them or added new ones, executed again, made more improvements, tried again and again. That sounds just like programmers, doesn't it? A lot of you out there do computer programming, and that's exactly the way you do it. You change, sometimes you compile, then you execute, and you go, no, I want to fix this, and then you execute, you change and execute again, right? The apparent extraterrestrial programmers may have been ordered to cut all their idealistic plans for the future when they concentrated on the, in quotes again, Earth project to meet the pressing deadline. Very likely in an apparent rush, the extraterrestrial programmers may have cut down drastically on big code and delivered basic program intended for Earth. Professor Chang is one of only many scientists and other researchers who have discovered extraterrestrial origins to humanity in the Human Genome Project. Professor Chang and his research colleagues show that apparent extraterrestrial programming gaps in DNA sequencing precipitated by a hypothesized rush to create human life on Earth presented humankind with an illogical growth of mass cells that we now know and hate called cancer. So that is about as fascinating as it gets in my mind, if true. There are preliminary reports of a possible huge explosion somewhere in the Iranian desert. Now, this is a couple of days old, and it may have been solved by now. Last week, there was a reported dramatic UFO incident in South Africa involving an apparent meteor crash with a very unusual sound associated with it. Now another crash has taken place, this time in Iran. Authorities do not believe the object that crashed was an aircraft. More for you when we get it. That was from Whitley Strieber's Unknown Country. From the high desert and the great American Southwest, that's right, back in the good old USA, I'm Art Bell. Open lines right ahead. Yes, here I am, and I had told you about what happened to the Kingdom of Nai. It lost all power. I mean, we get our power from Las Vegas, from that side. And the big, great, big 230-kilovolt lines that came across, one of them hit the ground. What I didn't tell you, because I had that noise going on, was that during while I was trying to calm down and sort of just talk to the people of Pahrump. I spent all day on an emergency transmitter talking to the people of Pahrump. And, you know, there were a lot of older people on machines that keep them alive that were very concerned, as you might imagine. A number of pets passed away, that kind of thing. It was really bad. Really, really bad. Extremely cold. And we all thought, well, the cold brought the lines down. Wrong. When our electric cooperative got up to the very remote location on the mountain headed toward Las Vegas where this line was down, they found a number of shell casings on the ground. Now, that leads one to the conclusion that somebody went out there with a high-powered rifle and shot those lines down. Now, we don't, of course, know that absolutely, but they found the shell casings directly below. In fact, they had to build a road to get to these lines, and that's why it, you know, took all of 18 hours or whatever it took. These are not the little lines. These are the big ones that you see going out across country, you know, the monsters. And it's one of those that came down, and there were shell casings right below the area, the suspected area of wrongdoing. And I called it terrorism, and to me it is an act of terrorism. When you take out a whole valley in temperatures like these, when you're down 9, 10 degrees in that area, you're doing something that's life-threatening to thousands of people. And that, of course, is what kept me off the air. So that you might know, that's what occurred. And again, our cats got delayed due to a booster shot. Abby Dose needed a booster shot, but they will be here on the 18th. So we have only but 4 days to wait, and we'll have the furred ones, including our adoptee from the Philippines, here with us. That will be wonderful. In a moment, open lines. In addition, one more note, as a result of the power failure and several bumps, there were televisions, computers, and high-tech appliances of all kinds lost out across the valley. I lost one computer. Whether I'll get it back, revive it or not is another question. But all across the valley, because of the extent of the power failure, a lot of people lost a lot of high-tech stuff. That said, off we go to the lines west of the Rockies. Chris in North Dakota, you're on the air.
1: How are you doing, Mr. Bell?
0: I'm doing well, Chris.
1: It's 26 below zero here, and
0: Oh, my God. Oh, my God. 26 below zero?
1: And I'm trucking right through it, but I have an important question about one of my favorite historical figures to ask you.
0: Fire away.
1: Okay. When you were in the Philippines, did you happen to see any kind of memorials or statues to General MacArthur? And the second part of the question is, did...
0: Let me answer the first part, all right?
1: Okay.
0: When I was in the Philippines, I visited Corregidor. And at one point in Corregidor, there is a statue of MacArthur with the I Shall Return logo at the bottom.
1: That's great. That is so awesome. Does people like your wife, when they were kids in school, was he a figure that they learned about?
0: Of course.
1: Well, that's great. Well, I'm so excited I got the chance to talk to you. So thank you very much and have a great night. Stay warm.
0: You're very welcome. Thank you. Yes, all of you stay warm. What's happening is somewhat unprecedented. We generally, here in this part of the Southwest, we go up, you know, we get 65, 75 degrees is not unheard of in the winter months. And that's why we're flooded with snowbirds. But the snowbirds that have come down recently have been greeted by what they left. As I mentioned, it is at the moment 16 degrees out there. 16 degrees! Wildcard line, Fred in Michigan, you're on the air.
2: Hey, Art. Well, you should be here in balmy Michigan where it's 32 and freezing rain.
0: It's 32 degrees there?
2: Honest, freezing rain. And I don't know what the forecast is. They're only 40% accurate anyway, but... Hey, Art, a few weeks ago you mentioned that you were going to resolve your smoking habit with a pharmaceutical.
0: Yeah, I'm definitely thinking about it. I forget what it's called. I've got it over here. And I'm going to the doctor tomorrow morning or tomorrow afternoon, I guess. So I will ask my doctor about it then.
2: Let me put it in perspective for you.
0: Yes.
2: The GAO, last year or the year before, issued a report that the third leading cause of death in this country is pharmaceuticals. And last I heard, there was a report in JAMA a number of years ago that with only the documented cases, only the reported documented cases, there was 110,000 deaths American in hospitals due to pharmaceutical drugs properly administered and prescribed.
0: Yeah.
2: Now, what I want you to know is starting in high school when I had two fractured vertebrae in my neck from the silly game of football, I don't know if they still do these stupid head-on contact drills where the backs go one-on-two against the linemen. Well, that's how the vertebrae were fractured. Well, funny thing, I got into pipe smoking, and I found some tobacco that Art, everywhere I went and smoked, everyone around me would tell me how great it smelled, it tasted great, it made me feel great. But guess what?
0: What?
2: I could smoke nonstop 6 hours a day, and I was doing that every chance I got.
0: Mm-hmm.
2: This went on for about 18 years
0: mm-hmm.
2: until I finally realized it was having an adverse effect on my health, even though I loved it. And so I did a little research, found an article in Omni magazine, January 83, Omni.
0: Yes.
2: And it profiled a lady medical doctor, Margaret Patterson from Scotland.
0: Okay, you've got to make this quick now.
2: Pardon me?
0: I'd say you got to make it quick.
2: Okay. Long story short, she discovered in using electroacupuncture and on follow-ups with her addict patients that the electroacupuncture caused the addiction to totally disappear within a couple weeks.
0: Okay, well, okay, thank you. I've had that advice from many, that acupuncture, and it probably works. I think, personally, that a lot of it is what you think will work. If you believe something will work, then it works. That's, of course, the placebo effect. And that's why you get so many different pieces of advice from different people. There is this new drug that's supposed to help. Now, as you know, I've cut my smoking down to about 4 cigarettes a day, except when I'm on the air. Then I slip. And when the power went out, I slipped under stress, severe stress. When the power dumped here in the valley and everybody was freezing and we were trying to, you know, see what equipment had died and it was just a rat race. I smoked. I caved and I smoked. So under severe stress or on the radio, and this is not stress for me, it's fun, but it's connected to smoking. Now, going back to the very first thing you said in the conversation regarding weather forecasts, I don't think they're forecasts so much as they are observations. Now, they may get paid a lot of money to make these forecasts, so-called, but they really seem more like observations. In other words, look outside and see what it's doing. Yes, we forecast that it would be clear, but damn, look, it's raining. We better change it and say rain, because that's what it's doing. First-time caller line, JC, not the JC, I understand, but JC nevertheless in Arizona, you're on the air.
3: Yes, Mr. Bell.
0: Mm-hmm.
3: Well, about 3 weeks ago, I was recruited by JC as one of his lieutenants, his disciple.
0: Well, he needs help. You know, ever since Edna has left, he needs help.
3: Well, right now, currently, he's trying to ask people in the IRS to find out where she is. And I don't want to be part of that. Me personally, I'd like to say on the air that I'd like to quit his organization because
0: Why?
3: His obsession of you and Mr. Nori is doggone pathetic. I remember listening to the show before I was recruited. I mean, one of the very first things that he does is make me change my last name.
0: Might I know
3: like
0: how you met the infamous JC?
3: Over the internet.
0: Over the internet. Figures.
3: He sent over some documents and everything saying that this is the way it is, blah, blah, blah.
0: Well, you must have asked then to be recruited.
3: He actually has cue cards.
0: Cue cards, no doubt. He must have. Did you ask to be recruited?
3: No, he kept bugging me on my email somehow.
0: Oh, come on now. He couldn't have got your email from, you know, nowhere. You must have given it to him.
3: I'm assuming so. Maybe I wanted to be recruited.
0: I see.
3: But you know what, Mr. Bell? You guys and Mr. Nori, you're not the devil. If anyone who's the devil around here
0: is JC.
3: JC.
0: Mm-hmm. Well, if he had any guts, he'd call himself. He wouldn't send his failed lieutenants. All right. Buffalo, New York. It's usually really cold there. The Gator, he calls himself, in Buffalo. Hello.
4: Hi, Art. How are you, buddy?
0: I'm all right.
4: Welcome back to the United States. I'm calling you from Buffalo, WBEN, 930 AM.
0: Yes, sir.
4: And we're waiting for an ice storm tonight. We're supposed to get half an inch of ice.
0: So really? A nice storm. Lovely.
4: Yeah, we're gonna lose power. You should have saw the storm here on October 13th. I spent a lot of time in the woods, and the forest was really destroyed. About one out of every three trees were toppled over. It was sad.
0: Well, anybody who travels to or goes to Buffalo, New York, has got to know they're probably going to get cold and snowed upon, and probably chunks of ice will fall on them.
4: This is the warmest winter I've ever seen up here. The reason why I'm calling you is that I've seen three Bigfoots in 42 years. It will see you before you'll see it. And my question to you is, what's going on in the world of Bigfoot?
0: I have no idea. I have not had a Bigfoot guest in a long time, nor have I heard of a Bigfoot sighting in a long time. Closest thing was down in Florida, and they weren't really big feet, as it were.
4: They call them the skunk ape.
0: That's right.
4: The smell is indescribable, and you have that one howl that you play. That is the real McCoy. I have heard that, Art. That's genuine.
0: Yeah, it is a real thing.
4: All right, buddy. Have a good evening.
0: Yeah, you have a good evening, too.
4: Thank you.
0: And take care. I wonder, I'll have to work on that. I can probably get those sounds on the air. I still have them here. In fact, they spent the 8 months that I was in the Philippines here. Wildcard line one, Mike in Kentucky, you're on the air.
5: Yes, Art. Welcome back.
0: Thank you.
5: A few months back, I heard something about an explosion on the moon, and I wonder if you could maybe elaborate a little bit on that.
0: Not at all. I hadn't heard about it.
5: What kind
0: of explosion?
5: Some type of small explosion on the moon, and I heard it over the radio, and I'm 100% sure I heard it, and I'm thinking maybe it was possibly one of the batteries or something from one of the rovers on the one of the vehicles on the moon, you know. Short it out.
0: Well, the rovers are on Mars. It's possible that something hit the moon. After all, the moon is cratered, and that comes from a long history of things having hit it. All right. To David in San Diego. How are you feeling down there, David?
6: Oh, it's brutally cold. It's 45 degrees.
0: No, I wasn't talking so much about the weather, although 45 is terribly cold for San Diego. I was talking more about the game.
6: Oh, try not to think about that.
0: Yeah.
6: Anyways, the reason I was calling in reference to the extraterrestrial origin of our DNA, it is absolutely true. The Earth is one of many, many planets that have been seeded in order to have... We're on prison rehabilitation planets, okay? We are actually in a race of beings that are non-physical. And we are being kept on these planets in order to rehab ourselves so we can rejoin our trillions of fellow beings in the ether, what they call the ether.
0: So and, we're kind of like the galaxy version of Australia.
6: Exactly. And that's, if you take any part of society and correlate it with a prison society, you'll find that the people that are in charge of our countries are the same as the prison gang bosses in prison. And the wardens are the angels and such. And I don't know who God or what God is, so I could tell you that.
0: Okay, well, I'm not positive either. But, you know, this story about the so-called junk DNA being left over by the programmers who programmed us, and that the possibility that we were not the finished product, but only sort of a midterm experiment. Well, that's a little depressing when you think about it, that there were some extraterrestrials programming DNA, programming life. That's what life is. It's the end result of DNA, right? and that they hadn't quite finished or hadn't quite perfected us. It's kind of like a carpenter's house, you know, it's never done. And I suppose a programmer is never really quite done. So they never got quite done with us, but we were an executed file anyway, and so here we are. Let's go to Joe in Delaware. Hi, Joe.
7: Hello, Art.
0: Hi.
7: There are numerous predictions in the Bible codes about great calamities in the years 2010 and 2012, and mm-hmm. I just wanted to see if you had talked to anybody about this or had an opinion on it. Do you think there's something to it?
0: Well, I would say that the Mayans, everybody really looks more to the Mayans as far as 2012 is concerned. I'm not sure what the Bible says about that time span. But the Mayans certainly stopped making calendars. Maybe they got fed up with making calendars. Maybe they just got sick and said, look, no one's ever going to get to 2012 anyway, so the hell with it. I'm not making any more calendars. Or it might mean the end of all things, the virtual end of time, and we won't know until 2012. That's all I know. West of the Rockies, Tiffany, you're on the air in Utah.
8: Hi, Art. How are you?
0: Very well.
8: Good. Hey, my question, and I don't know if it kind of sounds stupid, but I've been seeing a lot of, like, the Ready.gov ads with, like, Bill Clinton and President Bush. And they don't tell you what you're supposed to be getting ready for. But not only that, I see it all around me, like preparedness things, like 24-hour kits. All the churches in my area have these signs up saying, like, be a survivor or learn. Come here on Sunday to learn how to survive. And then the weirdest thing is my 12-year-old daughter tells me the other night that she had a dream that the world ended. And I didn't tell her that all the other signs I'd been seeing, but it's just one more thing. I'm like, oh, my gosh, what is going on? I just feel like an impending, something impending that maybe we're just being kind of conditioned to prepare for, but not really told what we're preparing for.
0: Well, you began the conversation by saying ads with our president and President Clinton. Is that correct?
8: Yeah. Well, no, George Bush Sr.,
0: oh,
8: not
0: I see.
8: Our current Bush president, but,
0: okay.
8: Yeah, Bill Clinton and Bush Sr., and they do these ads, and they're just, it says, prepare, make sure your family's prepared, and they tell you to go to a website called ready.gov.
0: Have you been there?
8: No. I don't have the internet at my house, so I haven't been able to get on it.
0: Hmm.
8: But it's just, they don't tell you what they're wanting you to prepare for. It leaves you kind of hanging, you know, with... And it's like a public service announcement by them. And I've
0: and you feel as though it's something catastrophic?
8: I feel that way. Maybe it's the other signs that I see in addition to just that. But it mm-hmm. when you have two, like, people like
0: all right.
8: That,
0: you know what? I'm on that website right now. It's ready. There's a little check mark there, and it says prepare, plan, stay informed. Then it says important news update. New resolve to be ready in 2007, banners for downloading. Ready. Learn how you and your family can be prepared for emergencies. www.ready.gov. You're right. So,
8: it don't really tell you too much? Or
0: no, it does not.
8: Tell you to be ready.
0: All right. Well, listen, Tiffany.
8: It kind of scares me, I guess.
0: Get ready. All right?
8: I think that's my plan. For whatever is coming, I'll get ready.
0: All right, Tiff, I've got a guest coming, so I've got to get ready myself. That's what it says. That's about the totality of ready.gov. I've got to do more investigation. All right, coming up, investigation we shall do with Ed and Chris Sherwood. It's all about crop circles. I'm Art Bell. Here I am. Ed and Chris Sherwood are internationally known crop circle researchers with more than 30 years together studying, experiencing the worldwide crop circle phenomena. Ed began crop circle research in 1984 and on-site field work back in 1990. Chris, on the other hand, began crop circle research in 1991. Ed and Chris co-founded Millennium Research in January of 1996, a multimedia project created to document and share their combined research concerning crop circles and related phenomena. So in a moment, Ed and Chris Sherwood. Ed and Chris Sherwood, welcome to the program.
9: Good evening, Art. How are you tonight?
10: Hello, Art.
0: Hi there.
10: Very good to be with you.
0: Good to have you both. We've Thank got you. A little hum on the line. I guess we can live with it. Where are you two?
9: We are in Santa Monica, near Los Angeles.
0: Okay. And Santa Monica actually is the exact area where you have been seeing, and more importantly, perhaps, from a proof point of view, videotaping UFO encounters. Is that correct?
9: That's correct.
10: Yeah.
9: We have videotaped more than 40 daylight UFO sightings above our apartment and immediate neighborhood since June of last year.
0: Okay. That's a very, very populated area. So one would expect to see newspaper headlines about this sort of thing, or are they just barely visible to the naked eye?
9: Not at all barely visible. These are very visible objects, although perhaps half of them are just above where most people would look up if they're walking down the street. You know.
10: Yeah, they're quite high up. You'd have to really be, you know, looking to the sky to spot a lot of the ones that we've seen.
9: A few thousand feet, perhaps, at the most, but you know, most people going about their daily lives don't look up to see perhaps these things, at least at the height we've been seeing them. But we have had some that have been very noticeable in the sky. If anyone was out looking up, they would not have missed it, including, well, now we've seen more than eight different types of UFO.
0: That was my next question. What are you seeing?
9: Well, we're seeing all kinds of things. We have been witnessing spheres, for example, that appear almost on cue to certain things that we've been doing, holding stationary positions for up to 15 minutes. We've had a large white, opaque white worm-looking thing in the sky, or tubular object, very large. The one we filmed on the 9th, September 10th, looked more than 100 feet long. Imagine a large white maggot in the sky, a scalloped-edged round ball on each end, moving against the wind. And I filmed this for 30 minutes and filmed it clearly flying against the wind. You can see the palm trees all going in one direction, and this thing is going in the opposite direction. And after about 20 minutes of filming it, it dissolved down into a much smaller object, but with many bright spheres below it, which just popped on like stars in daytime. And then the whole lot flew away in formation, maintaining their formation at speed. So it was like, I'm calling this a UFO sphere container. We've now seen several of these, and they've been seen in Mexico, filmed as well, in Mexico and in further parts of the world. And oftentimes, they are seen in conjunction with multiple spheres. And we've now filmed the apparent process of a long, white, opaque object that you can't see through, becoming a UFO fleet, what is called a UFO fleet, and flying away. And we filmed this.
0: All right. It's hard to even know where to begin. Again, this is a very heavily
10: populated,
0: you know, it's a very heavily populated area, and there should be other eyewitnesses.
10: Well, there have been. We've had people email us photos of very similar objects in a relatively similar area up to West L.A. and parts over toward the valley.
9: In fact,
10: Chatsworth.
9: The last time we were on Coast to Coast a few months ago, we actually mentioned this, and we received a very interesting email from a lady a few miles from us who witnessed the same object I just described. So there are definitely other witnesses. We haven't received, you know, lots of mail confirming lots and lots of witnesses, but there must be, because, as you said, this is a very populated area. In fact, it's the complete opposite to what I'm used to as a location for witnessing these type of events. And it's been very challenging to do these sky watches and to film these objects simply because we're right in the middle of a very built-up area and nothing is, you know, it's seen by everybody. We've had lots of people pull up, including the police, and ask us, what are we doing? But amazing things have been happening.
0: All right. You have, in order to appear tonight on Coast, you've put up a number of photographs on the website, a whole bunch of them. In fact, I think you've got several pages of them, don't you?
9: That's right. 1 to 4. And I know that we won't have time necessarily to go through all of these, but they're up there for people to see. A lot of the things we will be talking about can be looked at. Give you an idea of what we are filming. Some of the stills, were shot off our television. We don't have access to high-end equipment and studios to give you the best of the best that could be extracted from our images. But what we've put up is the best that we can obtain, and it gives you an idea of what we're seeing.
0: Okay, you're using high 8 video equipment, is that correct?
9: Yes. It's an old camera, but it's a very good one, we're told, by people who are expert with these cameras. It has a very good zoom. Some of these objects that we've filmed, even though they are close to us, i.e. Less than a quarter of a mile away, 1,000 or a few thousand feet up, some of the objects have been at the limit of our camera's ability to get mm-hmm. them in detail. I think this is a symptom of ufology.
0: It is. And let me tell you both. I've got a new video camera. Actually, I bought it about a year ago, so it's been out for a while now. It's a Sony high-definition camera. Mm-hmm. And there is so much difference between high-definition and standard video that for a ufologist, it's really, really worth the investment. It's a couple thousand dollars,
9: yeah.
0: But for high definition, and it's real, the real McCoy, real high definition, I would sure recommend that to you as a dream to have.
10: Yeah,
9: sure.
10: That is on our wish list, right at the top of the wish list.
9: Exactly. If there's any entrepreneurs out there that can afford that, we would love it, because we have mentioned this to a number of producers around us who have cameras or have just obtained them, and we've said, look, we're getting all these sightings. We don't have the best of the best equipment, but so far no one has really come forward, except we did have a very interesting offer from MUFON, who asked us if we'd be interested in fixing a permanent camera, a website camera, from our location, which I would love mm-hmm. to say yes to, because there'd be nothing better than for everyone at home to log on, go on online, look at our view, participate in the meditations we've been doing that have preceded many of these sightings, and
0: yes.
9: take part in the meditation at home, and then look at the view we're watching, and then see something.
0: All right, I want to ask you a little both about that meditation. Now, this goes right to the very core of what UFOs might or might not be. A number of groups, not just yours, but a number of groups, are using meditation to try and bring these objects into view. And it apparently works.
9: It works
10: yes.
9: very much. In fact, I've done this a lot in England before I came here 10 years ago, and had tremendous results over and over. And in fact, because of this place being so built up and not seemingly ideal for this type of work, I haven't done much of that here. But there are many groups worldwide that have been doing this, some for many, many years.
0: I know. All right. Well, Ed and Chris, then, that begs the question, are you through some sort of telepathic connection, inviting these craft to make a nice showing in your skies, or is your meditation intention that is manifesting these things in your skies?
9: It's not the second one, at least not here. In England, I've done this, and we've had many times over ball plasma appear, a ball of electrified airborne gas, looks like a fireball.
0: Right.
9: In these cases, I would say yes. These are psychokinetically co-created, manifested energy forms. But with the objects that we've been filming and witnessing over our apartment, I would say these aren't manifested. They don't feel that way. And that's something I also feel since I've had many close encounters. I tend to sense, I really do apply my consciousness to the subject. And often I will from a distance feel whether this is something extraterrestrial or not. But what we have been doing that's slightly different from many groups around the world is we haven't been seeking contact. We haven't been trying to pursue contact so much as simply inviting benevolent ET intelligences out there to participate in the synchronized global meditation that we participate in. So we participate in a global Earth Healing World Peace meditation every Sunday with many people around the world. This isn't something that we started, but it's something that we support, have supported for many years. And but what we do that's different from say, some groups is that before we get underway, before we try to visualize positive outcomes for planet Earth and humanity, we invite, simply invite, any benevolent ET civilization out there to participate with us in consciousness if they can and would like to, and if possible, to grant us a sign of their participation, a sign of their presence, and a sign of support. And we also ask permission to be able to record that so we can then share it with other people. And this is what we've done many times recently here, and more than half the time we do that, not every time, but more than half the time we do that, we usually have an object appear within 30 minutes, usually less. And there is nothing more empowering in my experience of ufology than to take the initiative, do a meditation, invite their participation, and ask them to show that they were there if they can and it's safe for them to do so. And then they manifest a few minutes afterwards. So we're not pursuing contact. Not that we're not open to contact. I've had close encounters of the third kind since childhood, several times in my life, a number of times in my life. But I feel that the message here and what we really would like to promote to people is to try this where they are, especially when they know that many people, sometimes thousands of people, are participating in the same moment in a meditation. So if you slip in at the beginning your invitation to any benevolent civilization out there to participate in the synchronized meditation with you and to show if they can, obviously, you need to be patient. You need to not do this simply to have to witness something. You know, if you're doing this to see a UFO, you're doing it for the wrong reasons. We primarily do a meditation for the Earth and humanity, believing, or rather knowing, that the psychokinetic energy of our consciousness and everybody else's consciousness taking part in that moment is a very potent thing. And the more we can invite, the more we can involve, there's plenty of evidence that at least some of the visiting extraterrestrial intelligences here do care about planet Earth and what's happening.
0: How do you know they're benevolent?
9: In my experience, I can say that I've experienced both. I've had close encounters in my past that have involved encountering a being, and the experience was very positive. It was an abduction-type experience. It taught me a lot and opened my mind to many things. And on the other hand, though, I have had one or two encounters that were very frightening, very negative, very unpleasant. And so we have to discern. I mean, obviously, there's more than one kind visiting. There's more than one type of experience, and to know which is which, because that's a very good question when they're turning up in your sky, I think that you'll know them by the way they behave, and that's one of the best guides we have. And
0: okay, well, I'm going to tell you right now that most of the people who are going to go up to the website and look at these photographs are going to say, well, they're the usual collection of fuzzy images, and I can't tell what these are. I have no reference. I have no trees. I have no buildings. I have nothing. No reference for these images that are kind of fuzzy.
9: Yeah, these are just cropped images that we've thrown up there to show you the object. These
10: MPEGs on our website. We have MPEGs. If people go to the reports on our site, many of these are on there in the form of MPEGs where they can
9: if you go moving. If you go to the news page on our website, cropcircleanswers.com, or go to the Ed and Chris Sherwood UFO Sightings page and click on some of the images, instead of seeing the one thumbnail that you will see on the page that you have linked, you may see the whole report, and you will see more images. And also, as Chris just mentioned, we have posted some MPEGs, so you can get more of an idea. But we are very unfunded here, and we are also, we could do better with better equipment. But I ask the audience that's looking at the pictures to have an open mind, to follow the links, to look at the pages on our website where we give more information. And, if they're interested, digest that. Because, yes, these images aren't crystal clear. These objects were very close, but not close enough to give you that much detail. But if you watch the footage, some of the pieces we've got are very, very compelling, at least as compelling as some of the best out there.
10: And many of them, we want to say, we don't believe necessarily have beings aboard. Some of these things appear to be probes and smaller objects, devices of some sort, so that we don't...
0: Yes, I believe you two are really seeing these, and I believe you're really photographing them. I just, I'm wondering... Are these things that you have manifested? I mean, there's no way you can know for certain that that is not the case. Now, obviously, you meditate, you want these things to manifest, and then you see them. So how in the world can you not know that you're not the ones doing it?
9: Well, you obviously have to investigate that. And I've witnessed more than 100 ball plasmas appear in association with research that I've done out in the field in England, which I would definitely say were co-manifested by the presence of mine and other people's consciousness often in the environment.
10: Yes,
9: however, there are ball plasma types of UFO, and there are also structured technological extraterrestrial types of UFO, which I've witnessed. We've witnessed both in England and here. And, my contact experience, or rather my experience of the ET presence, goes right back into my childhood. And I grew up ingrained with it because it was happening all the time. And I did develop a psychic ability, which I've had since a child, to be able to sense the presence of these things more often than not, before they become visible. And also, since 1992, I've been able to see many of these vehicles, objects, appearing when others cannot see them. Or rather, I see them before other people, before they become physically visible. And
0: so you're more sensitive than other people are to them. But you're saying that eventually, if you see something, you see it first, and then other people begin to see it.
9: In many cases, and I say that only to say that I have seen ball plasma materialize to the presence of luminous balls of light, which we've got pictures of on page 4, which no one could see before it became physically visible. I've also seen devices, discs, appear, metallic, silvery, reflective, that other people couldn't see either.
0: All right, hold it right there. We're at a break point. Ed and Chris Sherwood. Santa Monica, the skies over Santa Monica, and they do have photographs of some mighty strange-looking things. From the high desert and the great American Southwest, I'm Art Bell. Here I am. We have a difficult humming sound on the phone that has Ed and Chris Sherwood, so that may limit the amount of time we spend with the interview this evening. And we may get them to another phone and do this interview perhaps at another time. At any rate, we'll give it another shot here in a moment. We've reconnected with them, and we'll see how it sounds. Coming up in a moment, once again, Ed and Chris Sherwood. Once again, Ed and Chris Sherwood, welcome back.
9: Thank you.
10: Hi, Phil. Hello.
0: Hi.
10: How's that hum sounding to you now? Is it getting any better?
0: It's not awful, but it's not good either. It's sort of distracting to the interview.
10: Really,
0: is this something new on your line? Because I know you've done interviews previously.
9: Yes.
10: No, yep. We've never had such a problem. And we've done similar shows numerous times.
0: Hmm.
10: I don't know if it has something to do. I know you had a power outage last night. Could it have something to do with that?
0: Did you really?
10: No, I think you did.
0: No, yes, we had a power outage, but you're not connecting to me on the telephone. You're connecting to the network in California, so it's on your phone.
10: Oh, I see. Oh, gosh. Okay, well, maybe there's some local problem going on that we're not aware of.
0: Yeah. Listen, I've got to say again, I've got to be honest with you. These first images on page one, I'm sent images by people all the time of one thing or another because it's the kind of work I do.
10: Mm-hmm.
0: And if I were sent these first, 2, 4, 6, 8, 10 images, I would just dismiss them out of hand. I honestly would, because you just can't see what they're just blurbs.
9: Well, they're just showing you the form of the object. They're a cropped
0: right.
9: image. They're not showing you the whole view. It's not possible to put multiple images on a page that small and really show you what the object
0: sure.
9: is unless I crop it, blow it up. And you need to read the report, and then there's an MPEG with some of these that can be watched.
0: Mm-hmm.
9: And we are very careful of what we put out. And
0: sure. An MPEG would be, you're right, would be a lot more impressive because you'd see its movement at
9: you're not
0: least.
9: Seeing, yeah, you can't appreciate necessarily the sighting by just looking at the still we've posted. We've only posted those stills to give you an idea of the form and the different forms or similar forms in various cases. But these were shot off the television. These are several generations even away from the original footage.
0: See, that's a bad thing. You don't really...
9: We don't have the equipment.
0: I'll tell you, Ed, you're almost better off not showing something like this at all.
9: You're
0: almost better off.
9: I don't know, really. I disagree about that because the images we've posted show a range of different forms. And if you follow the report further, and we, as I say, we've done a lot of research. I wouldn't put something up there that is.
0: Oh, look, I think you've honestly put them up. I'm telling you, I know how the public reacts, and I guarantee you how. I want to ask you about image 12. Now, this is some sort of interesting, you call it a flying device. I have no idea what it is, but it is kind of interesting. What is that?
9: This is an image from a piece of footage from Mexico that was shot in June of 2005, showing a apparent flying humanoid on some type of aerial device. That was obviously assisting it, and this was shot very close by a gentleman, Horatio Roquette, who's now filmed the same type of flying humanoid, which has been witnessed and filmed many times in Mexico now, although not always, in fact, most often, there doesn't seem to be a device with the humanoid figure that's flying through the air, but this was a case where there was. And Mexico has a history of flying humanoid, flying entity entities in their legends. And this is something I researched after we witnessed a apparent flying humanoid over our apartment in 2004, just 2 months after we saw for the first time footage of these flying humanoids coming out of Mexico.
0: Interesting. All right. Now, you say a flying humanoid. I don't get that necessarily out of the picture, but it looks like a big flying something. How do you get humanoid out of that?
9: Well, I've seen the footage. I've seen both pieces of footage. I've seen more than 15 clips of flying humanoid footage from Mexico. And watching this object, in the most general way I could describe it, flying over a rooftop, it just looks like a humanoid something sitting on something, which has a luminous red light discharge, perhaps, out of the back of it, and this thing clearly flies over the rooftop. I can't obviously show you that in a still image, and I don't.
0: Is this a humanoid form with wings?
9: No. As of early 2004 in Mexico, many people began to witness, and some film, what looked like humanoid entities, small, with like a dark cape or covering outfit on, just flying through the air, apparently unaided. And we attended a presentation given by Mexican ufologist Santiago Uteria in August of 2004, where we saw many, many clips. And then 2 months later, while we were just two blocks from our apartment walking a dog, broad daylight, early in the morning, I looked up and saw an object coming towards us over the rooftops. And at first thought it was a helicopter, and then as it came closer, it clearly was a figure. It was a humanoid shape, a form, and had the same characteristics to look at as these others we have seen footage of from Mexico. And the moment I said to Chris, I'm going to run back to the apartment and try and film this, it stopped and flew straight towards our apartment very slowly. I got in, got the camera, started to film it, and managed to get just over a minute of footage as it passed over our apartment. And this has happened a number of times where we have either learned something about sightings, new sightings, you know, unprecedented sightings in Mexico, and then we've witnessed it ourselves, or as of recently, we've had sightings happening above our apartment and neighborhood, happening by objects appearing that are identical to objects appearing over Mexico City, even within the same hour. And I have close ties with Mexican ufologists, and I've been disseminating since 1992 that there's even a very powerful connection, very strong, important connection between the unprecedented UFO sighting over Mexico City in 91 on July 11th and a series of massive crop circle signs that appeared in Wiltshire. So I've been disseminating to researchers and the public since 92 that the historic largest, most witnessed and videotaped UFO sighting in history that happened over Mexico City on July 11th, 91, the significance of that event, and it was reflected not just in the sky over Mexico City, but also on the ground in crop circle formations in England.
0: All right. I'm getting a lot of messages. One's from Mark in Lake Worth, Florida. He says, look, I've seen the video for these images. Trust me, it's very good, extremely credible. So the video is very good, but unfortunately, what you seem to have done is, I guess you've taken pictures from a television screen. So you took, in other words, you took a still photograph from a TV screen to create these?
9: I transferred the Hyatt tape onto VHS and then played it on TV and then photographed it.
0: Yeah.
9: And I've tried different things. I've tried getting video grabs from these, and we don't have either the best software or the best computer or the best technical help. But
0: all right, people want to see the video. So give me your website, please, where they can actually see the videos.
9: If they go to cropcircleanswers.com. And
0: cropcircleanswers.com?
9: Cropcircleanswers.com, and go to the news page. Scroll down the news page, you'll see various sighting reports, brief sighting reports listed, including MPEGs at the bottom of some of them.
0: Okay.
9: And they are definitely worth watching. I mean, the image number 4, for example, of what I call the UFO sphere container, you can see how that flew behind a palm tree and how large this object was in comparison. It was probably no more than half a mile away at most, and a few thousand feet up in the air.
10: And it flew to a dead stop just as it was about to pass out of vision and stayed dead still in the air for quite some time, and then it proceeded to backtrack the whole distance that it had flown, and it had filmed the whole sighting.
9: I was just actually thinking at the time while I was filming it, I'm going to lose you now. You're going to go behind a building and that's it. End of sighting. And as soon as I thought that, this object stopped on a dime and just stayed completely still in a strong gusting wind for 2 minutes. And it's very impressive to even watch the footage to see that.
0: That's why I'm saying, Ed, one of two things is happening. Either there's a communication going on between you and the objects.
9: There is.
0: And or you're manifesting them yourself.
9: I can tell you, as God is my witness, I've experienced this so many times. I can tell you, I'm not asking anyone to believe in what we're saying, but just keep an open mind to it. From my experience, which I've had many close

0: these kind of encounters. And by God, they're getting photographs of these things. We've got people up in the northwest part of the U.S. that are doing this now. Mm-hmm. It's actually fairly common. So,
1: yes,
2: we're trying to encourage.
1: Yes, we are.
2: More people to do the same.
0: I know. I understand that, and it works. My question, Ed and Chris, is why, if these are very advanced beings, either from our future or from some other world, some other star system, why toy around with appearing to people like Ed and Chris Sherwood and others, well-meaning people? What's the point of doing this as opposed to real contact, contact with our government leaders, contact with our civilization, official contact? What are they doing?
2: Well, there's all kinds of contact going on. Plus, multiple extraterrestrial civilizations have been testing our sociological response for decades with sightings over major centers of population in many cases. They can see how we are. I mean, we're a very aggressive species, and we're full of unresolved issues of our own. I mean, the issue of the subject of contact is an extremely delicate thing, I think, from their perspective, especially since if you're really advanced, then you do not want to offend free will. You do not want to just arrive and start revealing how it all is or how it is for you, and in such a way that it would make us feel very insignificant. I think that they have demonstrated now for decades, and this is something that's accelerating, increasing, and I think that we are all heading towards a global mass externalization of UFOs in our near future. I don't know when. I'm not putting any time on that. But just watching what is happening and looking at what's happened over the last few decades, seeing that UFOs are an increasing phenomenon, increasing over centers of population too. I mean, they obviously want to be seen, some of these intelligences. I mean, how can they do some of the things we would like them to do if we cannot even acknowledge they exist? I mean, you and I and many of the listeners to this show acknowledge they exist. But
0: well, one of the reasons it's hard to acknowledge they exist is because we get fuzzy little pictures or even some pretty good video.
2: Yeah,
0: and I acknowledge that you've got some pretty good video. But it's not enough in the modern world, and you and I both know it. People don't accept what they cannot prove, and we have not yet proven it.
2: Well,
1: we all know also that the evidence most likely exists in vast quantities. It's just not being given to us.
2: It's not being presented on mainstream television, but it definitely exists. I mean,
0: so it's your theory they're testing us. That's what you said, testing us.
2: Yes, and I say that word loosely, because I think, you know, it's a process of raising our consciousness. We are now in a time, in an era of increasing cosmic awareness. That is, humanity's global mind, collective mind, as not just individuals, but the collective mind, has become, in the last decade, so much more aware of its cosmic environment. That's both natural cosmic environment and, I think, the environment that includes extraterrestrial reality. And this is something we need to know as a species in order to survive, I think, into the next millennium. And they have been appearing for centuries, if not thousands of years, periodically, many different types coming and going. Some probably have no concern for us, or at least they seem to behave that way. Others appear to. And there are individuals who they've made close contact with, like myself, for example, at times. But at the same time, I think that they're not there to solve all our problems. They are showing us another reality, and a reality
0: Ed, I can see, for example, that a benevolent extraterrestrial that is many, many, many, many years ahead of us in technologically would perhaps adhere to, you know, Star Trek's prime directive. In other words, don't tamper. But those who are not benevolent, those who really

0: don't care that much about us, and you acknowledge there are some of those, certainly wouldn't care one bit, would they? They'd they would either take what they need or do what they need to do for their own interests and to hell with us.
1: And there's a lot in between, I think, too. I think it's not just like that, just sort of one and the other. I think that, too, you have civilizations that that are definitely aware and concerned about the planet. And I think that it's not that this prime directive thing, I think, is a fact. But they have interfered or interacted with us. I shouldn't say interfered, but interacted with us. And I say they as in the collective of however many species have come and gone here since the birth of human civilization. But because they have affected our consciousness by their very presence, even if it's only a brief sighting sometimes, I feel that they have a responsibility. It's, in a sense, I think of the planet as a Genesis project, which they have very much helped to instigate. And so because they have interacted with us in different ways throughout our history, they have a responsibility. They cannot just walk away. Even though we are the guardians of this planet, or should be, we are the ones who have to carry the burden of responsibility of what we do here. They, too, have also have a responsibility to stay with the project and to stay with us and to not let us destroy this planet, even though they may have to suffer to see us destroy it or destroying it. I feel I've felt this for more than 20 years, and I feel that we're living in that time where we just may well see this come to pass.
0: All right. We're going to have to break for the hour in a moment. I do want you to comment on something. I read a story in the first hour. I don't know if you heard it. A group of researchers working at the Human Genome Project indicate they made an astonishing scientific discovery. They believe so-called 97% non-coding sequences in human DNA is no less than genetic code of extraterrestrial life forms. In other words, you two, these scientists, these are legitimate scientists, believe they have discovered what we call junk DNA is actually extraterrestrial DNA, as though we were a designed life form and we were sort of executed like a program would be executed at some point before we were finished, as it were. Before we were finished as a species. So when you get back, I would love to have you comment on that. That makes us all a little bit E.T. I'm Art Bell. Here I am. And with me this evening, and a bit of hum, is Ed and Chris Sherwood. They're talking to us about things they've seen in the skies over Santa Monica. They've got an apartment in Santa Monica now. I'm going to say this again. I don't mean to be unnecessarily tough on them. But if you go and you look at the videos that they've got on their website, I think you'll be mightily impressed. The videos are, let's put it this way, the still photographs that they've sent in to Coast are pale imitations of the real video that they've collected. And in my opinion only, they would have been better served not putting these up at all, because the average person is going to go up there and look at it and say, oh, God, the same old sort of blurbs of fuzzy shapes. And to be honest, that's what they are. So go look at the videos in order to decide about the credibility of what they're doing and what they're photographing. Instead of looking at the still photographs, go to their website and look at the videos. I'm Art Bell. We'll be right back. Again, guys, I don't mean to be unnecessarily hard on you, but ufology faces a very, very difficult uphill climb in trying to convince the public of anything at all. And if you give them fuzzy shots that you took from a TV screen, you know, you're going to get a lot of flack. That's all there is to it. But your videos are excellent, and that's what I recommend people go and see. Now, this story is remarkable. From the Human Genome Project, scientists there think that some of our DNA is ET DNA.
2: Yes, I read that report when it came on the internet.
0: Yes, what do you think about that?
1: Not surprised if that's true. there's a lot of evidence around the world of different cultures in their distant history referring to a being or more beings, multiple beings, interacting with humanity, including genetically, sexually.
0: Do you think we're created? Do you think the two of you were created beings?
1: No. I do think, though, I've always felt that when someone says, why do ETs look like, a lot of the ETs that I've seen, witnessed, look like us, I think really the question should be, why do we look like them? And that they preceded us in their history and very likely seeded us. I do think, though, that the planet Earth has its own natural, you know, over time, over millennia, was able to produce a hominid form, and they just may have come here, seen that, or known about it beforehand, and tinkered with DNA to accelerate its development. Mm-hmm.
0: Okay. Well, surely there is a time in evolution that was very, very fast, a time they cannot account for, when an awful lot of fast things happened. That's probably what you're talking about.
1: 35,000 mm-hmm. years ago, just suddenly humanity had fire and was drawing pictures in cave walls and seemed to be developing a simple religion.
0: So, all right, the two of you have been long-time crop circle investigators.
2: Yeah.
0: Is there an overall message to be found within non-man-made crop circle formations? And if so, I would dearly love to know what it is.
2: Yes, we definitely feel that the crop circles, the genuine non-man-made crop circles, were a communication. We feel...
1: Most of them.
2: Yes, most of them, and that there were many messages and much information contained in that communication. And what we have devoted most of our effort toward documenting what we have gleaned from what we've seen in these formations from the beginning through the cycle, through the completion of the communication.
0: Okay, well, that's a general answer. Give me
1: a
0: specific
1: message. Sorry to cut you out.
2: Yeah.
1: If there was
2: that's
1: an
2: right.
1: overall message, I would say that it's that we co-create our physical world reality psychokinetically, and this is one of those phenomena that reveal that. We're not the creators of it, but we do co-create it psychokinetically by the energy of our consciousness, and there is so much evidence, has been so much evidence in the fields in the form of pictographic formations that affirm the potency of our consciousness. For example, in 1992, I was with Dr. Stephen Greer and a group of people on a hill in Wiltshire, mm-hmm. and late at night, and this is one of many examples I could give you, he spontaneously asked the group, let's think of a design for the circle-making intelligence or intelligences to make. So in silence, we sat for 2 minutes, and then he asked, there were nine of us in total, each and every one of us, well, what did you think? And seven out of nine of us all thought the same thing, which was very interesting, I thought at the time, and that was three circles in an equilateral triangle connected by a straight pathway. You can see the image on page 2, figure 13. And so we then visualized this crop circle design for about 20 minutes. We sent the thought out into the universe. We didn't know if anything would appear, and we didn't try to will anything to occur, but for the very first time, a few miles away, the very next morning, the exact design was found in a field.
0: But you were willing it to appear. You were transmitting intent.
1: We were transmitting a form, a design,
0: yes.
1: for the circle-making intelligence or intelligences to make. So we just visualized it, but we had no idea if it would appear. And so I'm trying to say here that here's an example where a group of people visualized the same thing and then it manifested. But mm-hmm. in my mind, think more of a global poltergeist than something extraterrestrial, because most of these non-man-made pictograms, in our view, were not made by an extraterrestrial intelligence at all, but are more the manifestations of what you could think of metaphorically as a global poltergeist. Not a poltergeist in the usual sense of the term, aggressive or angry type of energy generated from a living human individual or someone deceased, but think more of the collective mind energy of the planet. In fact, it's more than that, but we are involved in this process very much, in the creative process of most non-man-made crop circle creation. And an analogy I could use is some years ago, Chris and I attended a presentation given by the world-famous psychic Uri Geller. And in the palm of his hand, a miracle occurred, which we witnessed only a foot and a half away from. We saw someone put in his palm a hard radish seed, ungerminated, rock hard, straight from a packet, just opened, plopped in his hand. Within seconds, this seed was sprouting a stem and leaves in the palm of his hand. Now, in my understanding of psychokinesis, and I've experienced many times poltergeist effects and similar things throughout my life, Uri did not create that. He did not make that happen, except that by applying his consciousness, by surrendering himself to something greater, that force came through and worked that little miracle, or great miracle. We feel that the human mind, or minds, because in some cases it can involve up to millions of minds, the energy of combined human consciousness has helped to co-create these formations. But we are living in a time when many things are being revealed to us, if we're paying attention, and I think that in addition to extraterrestrial reality revealing itself, we have also been witnessing in the crop circle phenomenon signs affirming the reality of what we could even call God. These are miracles. These were miracles that happened in the field. These were created events from a cosmic universal mind, maybe the ultimate collective mind we can conceive of. And why do we think this? Because the message that has been given repeatedly and the answer that's been given to the question that many people, including ourselves, have asked, who and what is behind this phenomenon? Who and what is really has been creating this worldwide phenomenon? The answer to that question has been given for more than 20 years, every year in the fields, up until 2001 in England. And it repeatedly stated, divine, infinite, universal. And it did this through giving us formations where multicultural symbols, sacred symbols typically, were combined to reveal this answer, I think.
2: Yes, and in such perfect geometrical construction, sacred geometry, but also sacred geometrical proportions, and without having diagrams, it's really hard to describe, but having the spacing and sizing of all the elements precisely geometrically sized and tangented. And
1: a beautiful example.
0: What I want to ask is how you know that that's what it's saying?
1: Well, for example, if people who can look go to page 2 and look at image number 5, this was the first pictogram that I decoded or deciphered back in 1990. This is the formation that very much opened my eyes to the metaphorical language of non-man-made crop circle pictograms. And it was a very beautifully simple formation. It was almost like a mathematical formula, just like E equals MC squared.
0: I'm looking at it right now.
1: Okay. Very simple-looking pictogram, but had a lot to say. Now, I looked at that formation in 1990, and after a series of experiences I had which involved experiencing a sound, a very anomalous sound inside a crop formation, I looked into my physics books, and after thinking that there could be a connection between sound and crop circle creation, and I found this diagram, which is shown on the right-hand side of this image, mm-hmm. of the interference pattern generated by a vibrating tuning fork. And when I looked at the diagram, the silhouette of the formation, it looked almost identical, as if a part of that information is within that formation. It's saying sound. It's saying vibration. But in addition to that, it's also a very simple ancient sacred symbol, the oldest symbol to depict the sun and God, or a creator God, and that is a circle with a ring around it. That's a very simple symbol, but it is the oldest, most commonly used ancient sacred symbol to symbolize the sun and God, or creator God, and since in antiquity, most often the creator God was deified with as the sun, the source of all life on Earth. But here we have the answer to the question, who and what is behind the non-man-made crop circle phenomenon?
0: All right. For both of you, how do you discern, if you would please, how do you two discern between the real McCoy crop circles and the man-made stuff?
1: Through a preponderance of evidence, which includes biophysical evidence, mathematical, symbolic, geometric, physical, logistical, phenomenal. There are many things we look at to determine that.
2: Yes.
1: Sometimes
2: it's
1: very
2: easy. Yes. And after you've seen so many formations, it you can almost... on site to get a good sense of what the source is. And as Ed has said before, and we've said before, it's as if a graphologist studying handwriting.
1: We are like that. We've studied it like that.
2: Yes, when you've studied handwriting enough, you can recognize a certain handwriting. You can pick it out of hundreds of others. You can recognize the characteristics and the signs that signify, the source of that handwriting.
1: We've made a great study, or big study, I should say, of the possible design symbolism or meaning of these formations. What is the communication? So we've spent a lot of time looking at the symbols and symbology. And imagine you study a dozen people's handwriting for 15 years. You are going to become very sensitive after a while to the little inflections and nuances and particularities of one person's way of communicating. Well, in the same way, we have studied hundreds and hundreds of formations year in, year out. And we feel like we're in the position of the man that decoded hieroglyphics. I forget the gentleman's name right now, a Frenchman in the turn of the century. He, many people tried to decipher hieroglyphics, and eventually one person did, deciphering the Rosetta Stone. And that opened up the whole world of hieroglyphics to him. Well, if someone was to slip him a sheet of paper showing real hieroglyphics and fake ones, even ones that are just, adjustments to slight...
0: He would know.
1: He would know. Sure. And we have studied the design symbolism of formations that we feel by a preponderance of evidence were non-man-made for years. And we have found things in them that are just startling. I mean, also scientific things that you would never think to find from a crop circle, things that teach us things, revelatory things, and information that no person could have come up with.
0: Okay, for example, you said scientific things. I'm interested. Like what?
1: Well, for example, image number 8 on page 2, mm-hmm. we had the most witnessed and videotaped UFO sighting in history occurred on July 11th, 1991, over the world's largest city. 19 days later, a massive pictogram materialized in the fields of Wiltshire, one of several which were to follow. And one of these depicted what looks like a cross-section of a flying saucer and a plan view of a dolphin. And so it looked as if it had two messages within one. something to do with dolphins, something to do with flying saucer. I looked at this formation, and I thought, well, what links the two? And, well, one thing that links the two is dolphins communicate by ultrasound. They live in a water element. There's a tremendous association between UFOs and water. And also, there's great evidence that UFOs employ frequencies to do specific things, including if you look at the biophysical evidence of many crop formations, especially those that appear to be made by a technological source, non-human source, invariably the energies emitted by these devices can create very dramatic effects in the soil and plants that are exposed to it. And in the case of this formation in England, when the soil was analyzed, they found 13 radioisotopes in the soil, which could not be there naturally. They could only find, researchers who did this work basically found what could only be found in a nuclear laboratory. And they found isotopes, including deuterium isotope, which is known as heavy water. Well, here you had a formation where you had a dolphin symbol within the flying saucer symbol, or rather the two combined. Mm-hmm. But also in the same year, 1991, there were several other pictograms appeared, and I had a secret meeting with a top nuclear physicist in England in 93, a one-on-one, all-day mindstorm where I shared all of my discoveries to do with the physics of crop circle creation, and he shared to me what he shared, what he discovered. And this was someone who could mix elements in a laboratory. And he had a sideline interest in crop circles, and he looked at the formations, and two jumped out at him as of interest. He got the measurements of those formations. He looked at the numbers generated by the formations in a different way to anybody else.
0: All right, Ed, we're going to have to finish this up after the break. All right, we'll find out what he had to say. Ed and Chris Sherwood are my guests. They're photographing UFOs above their apartment in Santa Monica. I'm Art Bell. Indeed, here I am. A couple of people writing to me, fast-blasting, that this story on the Human Genome Project has been around for a while. Indeed, it has. It points to a link that goes back to about 2001 on this, but does not call it junk. It just simply repeats the story. So we'll have to look into that further, but apparently most people know about it. So it's very, very, very interesting. Ed and Chris Sherwood, back in a moment. By the way, we're going to open the lines here in a moment and let you ask them questions. And I would be very interested in some of your impressions, some of you who have gone up and looked at the photographs, or perhaps better yet, have looked at some of the videos. And I would be very interested in some of the audience's perception about whether you think these are consciousness manifestations. In other words, what they're seeing, what they're photographing, is real. It's obviously real. But the big question is it a manifestation of their own consciousness, or is it a cooperative deal with the others and our consciousness? Or is this real hardware in our skies just being called? It's really hard to put it together. In a moment, though, we'll try. We'll be right back. Well, all right. Ed, you want to continue with your story? And I want to get a few phone calls in here shortly.
1: Sure. Very quickly, this gentleman, a physicist, found very interesting numbers from two pictograms. And when he looked at those numbers, or rather... looked at a table of elements, the numbers referring to elements on a table of elements, and then looked at the numbers generated from this formation, two formations, he recognized the numbers of elements there, and because he had means to mix those elements, he made several breakthrough discoveries in his field, which was a major development in his particular area.
0: What was his field?
1: Nuclear physics. And he was involved, as were many other people in different countries, trying to create new types of materials, such as superconducting materials and polymer-type materials. And some of this information was within crop circles, within two pictograms. And these were 1991 formations, and during that summer, we had several pictograms, including these flying saucer, dolphin-gram-looking formations, which, you know, I looked at those formations, for example, and, you know, if you look at it, you see the cross-section symbolized, cross-section of a flying saucer, and it has a ring at each end. And I looked at those rings, if you look at pic number 8 on page 2, and I thought, what could they represent? And I imagined them three-dimensionally, and I imagined them as spheres rather than rings. And because I've seen craft emitting plasma, and I've seen balls of plasma appear in conjunction with devices, discs included, this to me looked like a representation of a spinning flying saucer with ball plasma on the rim of the disc.
0: It would sure be helpful if somebody like the scientist you mentioned, for example, would go public and say, look, I made some strides in physics because of these two crop circles.
1: He told me that his superior asked him how he managed to come up with these new mixtures. And he had to say it was inspiration. It was an intuitive thing. I could not say at the time it was crop circles, and I was sworn not to at the time. Say more, and because it would compromise him and his family. So, you know, I've kept it minimal. But in addition to him, I too have made discoveries, scientific discoveries in crop circles to do with sound and ultrasound. Back in 1990, I discovered that there was tremendous evidence to tie the physics of sound and ultrasound to the biophysics of non-man-made crop circle creation. And, for example, the trilling sound, which is an unusual sound that's been heard, I've witnessed it several times in proximity to crop circle certain crop circle formations. It sounds like a loud cicada, very loud at times. And this sound was successfully recorded and analyzed and back in 1989 and found to have a frequency of 5.2 kilohertz. Well, I discovered back in 1990 that experiments were done in the 60s on exposing different plants to different types of music, different frequencies, different notes. And when experimenters took wheat in a chamber and exposed it to the frequency of 5 kilohertz, it grew better than any other frequency it was exposed to. So the frequency of the trilling sound, which is has been witnessed and heard in conjunction with crop circle creation, is the frequency that wheat best grows at. And we took seeds from a formation in 95, for example, and grew them, wheat seeds, and when they sprouted, they developed 6 wheat heads per wheat stem. Imagine what you could do with that. You could have smaller fields with higher yields, probably all because of a frequency that that plant was exposed to when the formation went down. And again, looking at the 91 formation, the saucer dolphin gram, which it was called, there is a reference to sound there. Dolphins emit ultrasound. I found experiments done in the 60s in a reference in the book, The Secret Life of Plants, a book I had for 10 years, more than 10 years, in 1990. In that book are many, many examples of experiments that were done on plants and soils with different types of music and frequency, and the biophysical effects that they reported, including plants bending towards the sound source or bending away from it or not moving while others bend, different species bend. We have seen all of this in non-man-made crop circle biophysics.
2: And also I'd like to say year after year, sound has been referenced in different ways in crop circles up in and including the year 2000, where solar physicists had sent a telescope and they were doing mapping of the way the sun generates ultrasonic sound that it generates and pulses outward, that we're always bathed in. Our planet and the solar system is bathed in this ultrasonic solar vibration. And in 2000, they determined that it was resonating in square, literally square patches on the sun. And I wish we had this picture to show, but on our articles page, you can find the article that I wrote and was published about this. And the two final formations of the year, crop circle formations in England, were exact depictions of what they discovered that very year as far as helioseismology in the way the sun is propagating sound waves. And it was illustrated in these two crop circles in the year 2000.
0: All right. Well, let's see. Let's field a couple of questions. East of the Rockies, you're on the air with Ed and Chris Sherwood.
3: Yes, Art, this is Frost from Louisville, Kentucky, 12-year listener, fourth-time caller. And,
0: yes, sir.
3: I was curious if your guest had ever seen, I seen years ago, a video of two, like you talked about that plasma lighter, or, you know, they two of them floated around a field, a wheat field, and floated around a zigzag back and forth, and all at once they stopped, come together, and then the whole entire crop circle laid down in one quick pattern.
4: We know the video. Unfortunately, in our view, that was a hoax. It was a well-exposed hoax.
2: The person who made it came out publicly.
4: Yeah, eventually he came out. He had a graphics business and revealed that he actually made the video. Several people interviewed him, and he showed evidence of this. And plus, you know, as soon as Chris and I looked at that video, the very first time, within days of it being exposed, I've seen many ball plasmas, and there was something about that footage that showed to me that it was like a computer-generated thing. These were not actual lights in the field, and also the cameraman didn't act naturally in relation to them. He didn't move the camera as they moved. He stayed very static, like the whole thing was staged. And then, of course, the formation appearing. Now, I'm not an expert in computer animation effects, but when I looked at the way the formation appeared, that too to me looked like someone had tried to graphically put it in. And
2: yes, yeah, I'd like to say as soon as I saw it, because I've worked in animation, that's my day job, and I've been a Clio judge for computer animation, and I could tell immediately that it was computer animation when I studied the footage, and stated so publicly in 1997.
0: Okay. Let me ask you, too, what percentage of crop circles, in your opinion, are the real McCoy versus man-made?
4: Okay. If you were to collect together all of the known reports of all formations from every country going back many decades,
0: yes,
4: I feel that if you took that number and you put that question into the computer, you would find that less than 10% have been non-man-made. More than 90% at this point have been man-made, unfortunately.
0: Wow.
4: The human hoaxing problem or deceptive circle-making problem was clear and evident in 1990, and it has been with us ever since. And there are some very determined groups been going out every year, getting mechanically better at what they do, although obviously they cannot duplicate certain things.
2: No, but they can fool a lot of people, which they have done.
4: And we feel from the evidence that we have found that most non-man-made crop circle formations that have appeared over the last 20 years were a communication. And as a communication, it had a beginning, a middle, and an end. And if you noticed what the communication was and when it started and where it was going, you could see where it ended up. And we feel like this was a prophesized, prophetic phenomenon of our time, which to a large extent was not recognized because, partly, largely, to the prodigious amount of human circle making that there has been.
0: All right. Have the non-man-made crop circles ended?
4: Not worldwide. We have noticed since 2001 documented that there have been a few non-man-made formations in various parts of the world, but in the place where there has been the most, i.e. within 40 miles of Stonehenge, we have not seen a non-man-made formation in England since 2001. And we're talking about in England, where most have appeared. And, you know, in different years, the number has varied. But it's like UFOs. It's like paranormal phenomena. A lot of what is reported can be explained as, in the case of crop circles, as man-made.
0: All right, let's go back to UFOs for a second. We seem to be in the middle of a kind of a flap, not only what you're seeing, but what has just gone on in Chicago, for example.
4: Yeah, worldwide. Yeah.
0: So while the crop circles have sort of diminished, I guess you would agree with that, wouldn't you?
2: Yes.
0: The UFO sightings seem to be on the upswing right now.
4: We've been saying for some time that look up rather than look down. Look more up for the signs of our times than look down for them, because we had them for more than 20 years in the fields. Communication was very clear, very repeatedly stated.
0: Why do you think they've stopped, essentially stopped, not completely perhaps?
4: More than one reason, but one of them is, we feel, because it has been understood. And you can analogize the global poltergeist, if you like, that has been manifesting formations co-created by us, our own psychokinetic energy, in this special time we're in. Sorry, I've lost my thread.
0: That's quite all right.
2: I'd like to say one of the reasons, too, is that this is inherently a profoundly spiritual phenomenon, very spiritual, having to do with our higher consciousness, our collective consciousness. And once it was so overrun with hoaxing and so much confusion, so much merchandising, so many, you know, infighting, different factions of
4: the phenomenon is about.
2: Yeah, it's like the spiritual part of it kind of shrunk back and just left the human element to
4: The phenomenon became overrun by the hoaxes and very much reduced down to infighting groups and individuals. And we found ourselves increasingly over time more and more alone within this apparent community of researchers, which is not really the case. Obviously, there are different views, different opinions, but what we've run up against over and over again is a very strong element that does not want to find out the answers to this phenomenon and would rather pursue pumping the mystery and actually making money and living through the myth of the continuance of this phenomenon.
0: Okay, what about you? Are you, Ed and Chris, making money at this, or do you?
4: No, we've not made a dime. In fact, we've been made
2: broke totally
4: over and over.
2: Totally self-funded and put all of our funds into this project.
4: But let me just add a positive thing to that, though. I would like to say to the audience that despite us saying that we have not seen a non-man-made formation in England since 2001, and that the phenomenon from what we consider to be the primary source has mostly stopped. If you look back 20 years, look at what has appeared over the last 20 years as non-man-made pictographic formations. We have had several hundred in that time. So the fact that it is not continuing does not take away the fact that we have already had an incredible series of visual communications and other things referenced in them.
0: And you maintain, both of you, that it has stopped because it is understood.
4: Yeah, think of I'll give you an analogy which perhaps people would understand. Poltergeist is very much like this. I witnessed a woman generating poltergeist activity years ago who didn't realize it was coming from her. She was going through a very emotional time, and she asked me to come in as a psychic to try to sense what was happening in her home. I put out my psychic feelers. I didn't pick up a spirit. I didn't pick up an ET. I didn't pick up an entity. I suspected by the behavior of this poltergeist, which ended up aggressing me, that it was coming from her. And I said to her, I suspect that you have some issues, that you have great difficulty talking about. Let's talk about them. Let's talk about the very things you have the most difficulty talking about.
0: Mm-hmm.
4: She broke down. It was very upsetting. She revealed all these things. No more poltergeist activity. She brought out of her subconscious into her conscious mind the very things that were generating, co-creating this phenomena. We feel that if you take, now think of, instead of one person, imagine the collective mind of 6 billion people on this planet, day in, day out, generating psychokinetic energy in the form of thought, intention, attention, and emotion.
0: Yes. Yes.
4: That's tremendous energy. And the we have seen tremendous signs of this energy manifesting. I think we exist in a psychokinetic universe. I've long thought this. And this phenomenon is partly to reveal that to us, to teach us that. You know, we're in this time, there's many things happening, historic things happening in our skies, on the ground, in the cosmos. And I think that this is part of one of those revelatory things for human consciousness, to realize our collective energy potential
2: and tried to channel it toward more positive ends.
0: Well, I agree with you both on that. And I'll tell you what, we're going to end the interview at this point, and I'm going to say thank you both very, very much. Hopefully, we can do another interview short of this hum that we've got with us. And we'll schedule another date and do yet another interview with you. And I would like to get a collection of the MPEGs that you've got and actually get those up on the website. That'll take a little work, but it's going to be worth it, okay?
4: Thank you. We'd love to.
2: Thank you so
4: love
2: much.
4: To come back. And the images that we've posted on the pages, you know, we can keep, and we can always come back to them and talk more, because there's a lot we didn't say about some of the more impressive psychic photography images we have.
0: All right. All right. We'll do that. So for now, Ed and Chris Sherwood, thank you very, very much for being here. And
2: Thank you very much.
0: Yes, good night. Good night. And next time we do this, we're going to actually put the MPEGs up there for you. When we get back, in a moment, anything you want, open lines. Indeed, here I am. You know, I've got a comment about Ed and Chris Sherwood, and they totally denied this, but based on what they've said, and it's not just Ed and Chris, it's many others that have sat out in the woods, sat on top of apartment buildings, sat in various places and shined lights, sat and done consciousness work, actually willing these things to appear. I'm not at all convinced that they are not manifesting these things themselves. Now, that's not to say that I'm right, because I could be as wrong as wrong can be. But so many people who want to see these things, who consciously spend time projecting thoughts for them to appear, do seem to see them, and then beyond that, even photograph them. So they are something. It's just that I'm leaning toward thinking they're manifestations of the consciousness of those projecting the intent. That's just my feeling. And again, I could be completely wrong. In a moment, we'll turn to open lines. Anything you want to talk about is fair game. All right, off to the races we go. Open lines, here it comes. First time caller line, John in Michigan. You're on the air.
5: Hi, Art. It's a pleasure to talk to you.
0: Howdy.
5: I have a little ghost story for you.
0: Oh, we usually reserve those for ghost to ghost, but if it's a good one.
5: Well, it's kind of hard to get a hold of you. I've been trying since like 2001. And,
0: oh, my God. Okay.
5: I'm just... it starts out where I did security back then with a bunch of people, and we toured this two-story old factory that I used to work in, and it got hit by lightning and had some holes in the floor. Well, the company wanted us to do security into this business, and it was very unsafe. So I brought my camera one night, and I took a picture of these holes in the floor.
0: Mm-hmm.
5: And I got the film developed, and I have a hazy white streak coming out of the hole that starts out real thin and ends heavy. And this camera always took perfect pictures. I never had a problem with it. There was nothing in the way of this hole. It was just in the floor and dark, and it just looks like an apparition coming out of the hole. And I've taken it to photographers and stuff, and they can't explain the misty type apparition. It kind of bows out of the hole too. It's not it's not a straight shot.
0: All right. Well, send me a copy.
5: Okay.
0: All right. I'm Art Bell at mindspring.com or artbell@aol.com, and I'd love to see it. Although it sounds kind of like, you know, one of those photographs that people kind of like the Sherwood's early photographs. And I would still urge you all to go up and look at those and see if you agree or disagree with me. But then be sure to go over to their website and take a look at the motion videos. Now, taking a single photograph from a television screen is a bad idea. You know, it's going to be fuzzy enough in the video where it's fairly impressive because you can see the movement. But then to take a still photograph of that, usually not a good idea. West of the Rockies, you're on the air.
6: Oh, hello. Did you say West? I missed a word.
0: I did, yes. Heather.
6: Yes, hello. I'm just going to get right into my question here, not to be rude and not ask you how you're doing like everyone else, but I guess everyone else already asked. I was wondering if you could provide some additional information about an object that you said had crashed in Iran, and also
0: not yet. I've got the story. It says an object crashed in Iran, but of course we don't get that much news out of Iran. I'll see what I can do. Go to Whitley Strieber's Unknown Country. He's got a story on it. In the meantime, Heather, let me read you what I do have. It's an update. There are preliminary reports of a possible huge explosion in the Iranian desert. Last week, we reported on a dramatic UFO incident in South Africa involving an apparent meteor crash with a very unusual sound associated with it. Now, another crash has taken place, this time in Iran. Authorities do not believe the object that crashed was an aircraft. Iran News reports the object was glowing brightly as it crashed into the Berez Mountains in central Iran on Wednesday morning. The object was observed to be on fire as it crashed and was emitting thick smoke. Similar incidents have been reported all over Iran for the past year, and many officials believe that they may be U.S. espionage devices. As in South Africa, there's been no report of any official effort to find the debris. However, the rash of such reports that we're receiving from around the world suggests that either unusual craft are crashing or there are incoming meteors that are not part of any known meteor event. So there you have it. That's all we have right now. As I get more, you will get it. Gerald in Frisco, Texas, you're on the air.
7: Hello, Art.
0: Hi.
7: I think you're right about plants. I think they will grow to please you and do things for you.
0: Mm-hmm.
7: I've been watching plants very carefully for a long time now, and I have developed some devices that you can use to observe the plant's response to you.
0: Oh?
7: One of them I've developed, anyone with modest skills could build for about $25, get the Baxter effect, notice when you admire plants, how plants respond to you. When you water a plant, you can get the plant's response to watering it. And it's just a joy to use.
0: Well, what is it?
7: I haven't really named it yet. I'm going to release it in about March. First, I'll come out with a paper that will pick up where the secret life of plants left off. Talk about what happened between the 70s and now, and then I'll come out with how to build this device. What do you think we should call it?
0: I have no idea. You haven't really told me about it yet.
7: Okay. It has either a sound output or a visible output. You could hook it up to a plant, and then if you think about burning a leaf,
0: mm-hmm.
7: and the plant is sincerely threatened, then there would be this audible output, or a visual output that would show that the plant was threatened. Or if you hook it up to your favorite house plant, when you walk into the room and it senses that you're in the area, it will respond, and you'll see that response by the light coming on or by hearing the sound.
0: Okay, it sounds kind of like some sort of biofeedback device, frankly. Something that would emit a sound or a light, something ultra-sensitive that would, I'm not sure what it would read as far as the plant is concerned. And so what to call it? Let me give it some thought. I'm sure I can come up with something. Reaching out to...
8: I stand insulted.
0: Yeah, you're always insulted.
8: Yes, Mr.
0: Your entire life is an insultation.
8: Well, you had that man on earlier that was claiming to be one of my disciples, was not one of my disciples. He was a liar, a Canadian operative, and he was just trying to discredit me. Let me tell you that all of my disciples are well and accounted for, except for Edna, who has been taken away from me by pornography. And that people were talking about talking to plants. That sounds
0: actually,
8: to me like
0: I thought it was a motorcycle that took her away.
8: That's right. That's right, a dirty, filthy, flea-bitten biker, mongrel, no good, that was part of your, it was all part of your...
0: You know, JC, she's got a website, you know.
8: It's not really her. That would not be her. I wouldn't believe that she would go on the filthy internet and try to solicit more people to have relations with.
0: I just don't believe it, JC, because it sounds just like her. I got all kinds of email from Edna years ago, and it sounds just like Edna.
8: It's not her. I'm telling you right now, it is not Edna.
0: Well, if Edna would get on a motorcycle and go biking away with somebody, why wouldn't she put up a website and brag about it?
8: I refuse to believe such insultation, and I am insulted that you would even insinuate such things, that she's on the internet soliciting herself to other people. Now, listen, you've got people on here talking about talking to plants and all kinds of things like that.
0: Wait a minute. What's the matter with talking to a plant?
8: Because, well, first they're going to talk to it, they're probably smoking it. It's called Reefer Madness. A bunch of druggies is what you've got on here. And I'm going to tell you another thing, too. I've got my eye on your friend Tess Gretson and her new satanic book.
0: Tess Gretson.
8: Yes, Tess Gretson. She is a demonetizer.
0: She is.
8: She's one hell of an author, I'll tell you. She's the female version of Art Bell, and I'm warning you, don't you have her back on there, because that just drives my blood pressure through the roof. And another thing...
0: I would love to have her back on. You know, she actually took the trouble to take her latest book, autograph it for me, and send it all the way to the Philippines.
8: I'm sure she did. You know why? You ought to just burn that thing.
0: Really?
8: Yes, Mr. Bell. And I do not feel so well tonight because I was attacked by a cat.
0: Really?
8: Yes, I walked out of my house, and the
0: proving
8: dang
0: once
8: thing
0: again
8: jumped on my
0: that, that felines have great taste.
8: Well, this is the cat I've been chasing for weeks and weeks and weeks, and he just attacked me and scratched the heck out of my back of my neck. It's all bleeding, and this is the cat I've been after for months. And I tell you what, I went down to my basement, I got my Tommy gun, and I'm spraying the bushes for it every time I hear a noise.
0: You're cutting up the bushes with an automatic weapon for
8: yes.
0: a cat?
8: Yes.
0: Oh, JC.
8: I've got clamp traps out all over the place looking for it, because we all know cats are harbingers of the devil, and cats are demons.
0: Why were you chasing it?
8: I've been chasing this one because it's one that you sent after me.
0: It's
8: part of your satanic legion of cats.
0: There is intent, and if intent could have put a cat on your back, I guess
8: right
0: I did.
8: Just off the roof, I heard it screeching. I turned around, and there it was, tearing me up, shredding me up like a paper shredder.
0: All right, JC. Listen, JC. One of these days, I'm going to do what I did before. I'm going to have you on and let the audience talk to you. They enjoy doing that.
8: I would welcome the chance to minister to your filthy listeners. All your listeners are going to hell.
0: You think so?
8: Yes.
0: You're one of my listeners, JC. I doubt you miss a word.
8: Excuse me, sir.
0: I doubt you miss a word.
8: I have to listen and pray against you. And the fact that you snuck back into the country, you're right. It was worthy of a military maneuver. I'll give you the day. You won the day that day. Sneaking back across the border like that.
0: Sneaking
8: against my
0: across
8: wishes.
0: The border?
8: Yes.
0: Came in utterly legally. I hate to disappoint you.
8: No, sir. Once you left, you left and renounced the United States.
0: No, I didn't.
8: Yes, you did.
0: I would never renounce the United States. Communists. Communists.
8: Communists in China. Philippines, we all know, is run by China.
0: Philippines is run by China.
8: That's right.
0: JC, you need some sort of geologic and political education as well.
8: Excuse me, sir.
0: I'm sorry for you, buddy.
8: Are you insinuating that I am stupid?
0: It's clear why Edna left you. And I wouldn't use that word, but I wouldn't stop you from using it.
8: Well, Mr. Bell, I've never been so insulted by you in my entire life as I stand tonight. You
0: that would
8: have
0: be,
8: an impostulator on, you send a tech cast after me, and now you're insulting
0: that
8: my
0: would
8: intelligence.
0: Be insulted, buddy, later. You know, I'm asked a lot of times if JC is real, and he is. He is real. I've had private emails from JC. I've had private emails from Edna over the years. And I know it's

0: that. I have an interesting theory about the formation of the moon.
1: Oh,
0: actually,
1: okay.
0: I believe that the moon was created at the same time that, or the same event that brought life to Earth, actually.
1: Well, that's entirely possible. Are you referring to the original act of creation, or what?
0: No, nothing like that. No, it's very, actually, are you aware of the current theory of the moon, formation of the moon, the giant impactor theory?
1: Well, yes, it's something giant crashed into Earth, and a big chunk of Earth became the moon.
0: Yeah, something like that, but more, it is a giant impactor theory, but it's more the composition of the impactor. You see, if you were to take all of the water on the Earth, including the ice and everything in the ocean, all the fresh water, and make a big ball of it out in space,
1: yes,
0: it would be about, it would, I believe that's 1.5 cubic kilometers of water. It would create a sphere about 900 miles big.
1: So, in other words, you think something slammed into the Earth, creating,
0: yeah.
1: creating, for example, what are today the oceans of the world. It may have been a different geographic lineup that long ago. Crashed into the Earth, and a big chunk came out, became the moon, and there was a hole there, and that eventually filled with water. As good a theory as any. East of the Rockies in St. Paul. You're on the air, Carolyn.
2: Oh, thank you. I was earlier in the program, they mentioned the group meditation worldwide to heal
1: yes.
2: Earth.
1: That's right.
2: And I was wondering what time on Sunday that was.
1: Well, they're, of course, gone now, but I would imagine their website would explain all of that, Carolyn.
2: I don't have that type of push-button stuff. But,
1: push-button stuff? You mean computers?
2: Yeah. Sorry to call it just push-button. Well, anyway.
1: Well, I'd say, give it a try on Sunday, and I'm sure it'll probably work. Well,
2: I figured I could always meditate from 8 o'clock morning till off and on during the day and may catch the time.
1: There you go.
2: Thank you very much, sir.
1: You're very welcome. Take care. And I would think there's probably nothing wrong with some meditation on trying to heal Earth. I would hesitate to call some great group to bear on all of that right now, but there may come a day when I will do exactly that. West of the Rockies, you're on the air. Diane.
3: Hi, this is really exciting. I just wanted to tell you and thank you for everything you do. My one comment is that I think our collective consciousness that you talk about is so important, especially when so many folks are concentrating on Armageddon. I really think that it's possible to bring something like that about if you concentrate on it long enough with enough people. And then my question to you is I was wondering if you've been following the story of the avian flu that hit the chickens in Texas. I was reading something online. I typed in dying birds, Texas, on Yahoo, and it said in Sulphur Springs, 24,000 chickens had to be destroyed because of the avian flu. And I'm just wondering... if you've heard about that, and
1: I have not yet, but I will certainly look into it.
3: Okay, thank you so much.
1: All right, thank you very much, and take care.
3: You too.
1: Boy, I had some echo on that, really serious echo. You may not be able to hear it out there, and I hope that you cannot. Greg in Arizona, you're on the air.
4: All right, welcome back to the Kingdom of Nye. We
1: thank you. Thank you.
4: Basically, I'm around the corner from you over here in Northern Arizona. Back in 97, we had the Phoenix Lights. My wife and I would say a couple of days prior to all the hoopla, we were living here in Meadview. She woke me up to that, the sound that goes through your body, and the actual ship took. I woke up, looked out the window. Sure enough, I just had to let somebody know that has some input to the outside world that they are out there. And I think Chicago might have a little enlightenment to it, along with the folks that you just had on about the crop circles. There's got to be at least 15% of them that are real.
1: You've got to wonder, I wonder if you, Greg, I wonder if you wonder if some of this

0: is being manifested by the researchers that are looking for it?
1: Yes, I would say yes. No, that's a great thought. You know, you got to sit and contemplate that after everything we've been through in our lifetime. Absolutely.
0: All right, Greg. Thank you very much. I think so, too. We've done so much lately on consciousness, intent, and all the rest of it. And when you get folks, like we just had on the air, who sit and meditate, trying to cause these things to appear in the sky, then see them, and to be fair, photograph them as well, then you've got to wonder if possibly they're not the ones producing the apparitions. We'll be right back. JC, if you're out there, meow. Makes me think of my cats on their way back on the 18th. Boy, we can't wait to see their furry little faces again. We will be right back. All right, back to the you name it, we'll talk about it line. First time caller line, Stephen, you're on the air.
2: Hi, Art. I've been listening to you for quite a few years. First time I've called.
0: Yes, sir.
2: I want to talk about hypnosis. In the process of hypnosis, I remember listening to Dr. David Jacobs on December 15th in Andruffel last night, and how they're able to get people to recall different events by putting them under hypnosis. Mm-hmm. And I wonder if you've ever done a show about hypnosis, because
0: I certainly have. Yes.
2: Yeah. I don't know. I mean, I have a lot of questions about it. I've been under hypnosis myself, and to stop smoking, but
0: did it work?
2: It did. It sure did. And it just, you know, I find the cigarettes, you know, I still think of them in a positive way, but I also think of them in a very negative way for some reason. And you know, I've still had to fight it. I still get cravings, but it did work. And, but anyway, you know, I don't know. I think hypnosis causes people to imagine and fantasize rather than.
0: There's a great debate about that.
2: Yeah.
0: That, you know, the line and the way the line of questioning by the hypnotist is laid out can lead a person down a road of fantasy.
2: Right.
0: So they've got to be very careful. So a lot of it's I think depends on the hypnotist.
2: I see. Right. Right, because I mean, I remember being in kind of like a dreamlike state, and where I was just, you know.
0: Well, if I had you in a suggestive state,
2: right,
0: and I said something like, "Did you see a craft?" and perhaps you came to me because you did see something,
2: right,
0: you would say yes, and then I could kind of lead you from there and suggest to you that you had been taken aboard that craft, and you might go along with it, say, "Well, yes, I was," and do you remember the creatures? Yes. Do you remember what they look like? Well, at that point, your mind takes over and begins to construct what it thinks the hypnotist wants to hear.
2: Right, right.
0: So?
2: Right, exactly. And I don't know, but even coming in with kind of preconceived notions, you know, coming into the session might cause you to draw on those notions and then kind of, you know, just take off from there.
0: It might.
2: Yeah, I wonder. I don't know.
0: I don't know either, but it's been a very, very long controversy ever since we've had hypnosis available. That's been a question. And, of course, there was this big deal of, you know, a lot of children who thought they were molested and they were hypnotically taken back. And, you know, they described the molestation and all the rest of it. And a lot of that proved to be untrue. So there's a lot to ask about that. Christopher in Brighton, Massachusetts, you're on the air.
3: How you doing, Art?
0: Okay.
3: You had a guest, and it was months ago, I don't know how long ago, and he remote viewed the Antichrist.
0: Well, I had Ed Dames, who remote viewed Lucifer.
3: Okay. This person basically went through the day-to-day operations of this person who was the Antichrist, and it was pretty mundane things, actually. And he actually knew that I wouldn't remember his name.
0: Hmm.
3: He thought that I thought he would be Ed Dames.
0: Was it Ed Dames?
3: I don't know. But basically,
0: okay, well, all I can tell you, sir, is that I, in fact, interviewed Ed Dames, and he had remote viewed Lucifer, and it is my considered opinion that Ed has never been the same since. I know he would argue with that, but that's simply my opinion. Wildcard Line, you're on the air. Barb in Ontario.
4: Hi, Art.
0: Hi.
4: I have an interesting kind of story for you. You've heard of spontaneous human combustion?
0: Oh, yes.
4: I have a story of spontaneous chair combustion. It was the strangest thing. It was a few years back. I bought this chair at a yard sale, and it was like an outdoor chair. You know, like a bamboo wicker chair, and it has like a high back?
0: Sure.
4: It was a chair like that, and the only thing that was wrong with it was the arm was a little broke, so I used branches, and I wove it in, and then I used twist ties to hold it in, you know what I mean?
0: Mm-hmm,
4: and then
0: sure.
4: What I did is I painted the chair all in white oil paint after, and it was really beautiful. And we had it all summer, and then in the fall time, my husband and I came back, I forget where we went, and the chair was gone. And I said to my husband, well, holy geez, someone stole our chair. And then we looked around the yard, and then my husband goes, honey, nobody stole the chair. And I says, well, what do you mean? And he was standing at his feet was our chair. There was absolutely no wood left. It was just a pile of ash, but it was in a perfect circle. And on top of the circle, it looked like someone took all of the white paint, scraped it, because it wasn't melted, it was chipped. And it's like they took the white paint after it was completely ashed and just sprinkled it on top of the ashes. And all of the little twist ties that I had were just sitting on top. It was the
0: Barb, that's really weird.
4: Oh, it was freaky. So we didn't know if there was like, you know, like in our minds we're thinking, okay, it's maybe someone caused a fire, right? So we called the police and they came in, and the cop was so, like, he was funny. He was laughing. He says, I've never seen anything like that in my life. He says, that definitely wasn't a fire. He said it was the weirdest thing. And what's kind of funny is that night, like, we couldn't sleep that night because our cat had just died like 2 days ago, and I was really sad about it. So we were up all night till 7 in the morning, and we live on top of a cliff pretty well, like right on the very top of a hill.
0: Sure.
4: And it was fall, so all the leaves were all dry, you know what I mean? And the winds that night must have been about 60 miles per hour. So if there was a fire that night, first of all, like our chair was kind of in front of our living room window, we would have seen a glow or a flame or something.
0: Sure.
4: And then the other thing was, being so windy, you think if there was a fire, it would have just flew away. And it had been kind of situated under a tree, and there was not one burnt leaf, nothing. It was so freaky. And to this day, we still scratch our heads about it. But, I mean, there was not one piece of wood left. It was a complete circle of ash.
0: You know what you got to wonder, Barb?
4: Weird.
0: You know what you got to wonder? You know what you've got to wonder, Barb? If you had been sitting in the chair.
4: Yeah, really, yeah.
0: Would you be part of the ashes?
4: My husband said he loves you.
0: Yeah, I heard that. Thank you both very much. And you do have to wonder about that. We don't know what causes spontaneous human combustion. I never really considered the possibility that it was the chair. West of the Rockies, Chad, you're on the air in Arizona.
5: Yes, sir. George Norrie had Stephen Quayle on a couple nights ago, and they were talking about the smell in New York City. And one of the things they discussed was the possibility of pockets of methane gas coming out of the Atlantic Ocean. And they discussed that this phenomenon was occurring worldwide, so to speak. And I was under the impression that the smell you get with natural gas or methane is a chemical additive so that you can detect it because it's supposed to be an odorless gas. And
0: No. The gas, natural gas, or propane, for example, has an added smell. And the gas you get for your stove has an added smell so that if there's a leak, you can find it. Methane would smell awful. You'd know methane, believe me.
5: Oh, yeah. They had said that natural gas and methane was the same thing, basically, but they didn't clarify that point.
0: Or maybe I'm wrong. Maybe I know they add a smell to gas that consumers use, you know, so that you'll understand that you're in danger. Now, maybe methane doesn't have a particular smell to it. I thought it did, but maybe you're right, because there was this situation in, I think it was Africa, I can't remember where it was, where a lake emitted a bunch of methane gas and killed virtually a whole village, and I guess there was no odor attached to it.
5: Well, I was kind of thinking along what you were saying, just about maybe there might be some subtle difference between methane gas and natural gas, and there might be an odor. Maybe sometimes there is. Maybe sometimes there isn't, but I'm not no expert on it, so I was just wondering if you had an opinion about it. So thank you.
0: Okay, you're very welcome. Well, my opinion would be that there is some danger, that there's a lot of methane that's trapped on the ocean floor. And with the changes that are going on, I would not be surprised if we were to hear about a sudden methane release. It's not something they like to talk about because it's extremely dangerous. East of the Rockies, you're on the air.
6: Hey, Art, this is John from Springfield, Illinois.
0: Hey there.
6: I got a shortwave question for you. My mom went to an auction and bought some radios. One of these has a shortwave band on it. I'm getting some really weird sounds. Can I let you listen to something and see what you think of it?
0: Okay.
6: What do you think it is?
0: Sure.
6: I don't want to be too loud here. Can you hear that, Art?
0: I do.
6: It's on the shortwave band, right around 6.2, it looks like.
0: I'm not at all sure what I'm hearing there. I thought I heard CW. That's code for
6: a moment.
0: Is that a
6: code?
0: Yeah, some of it is, but I think...
6: Sorry about that.
0: I think that's all right. No, it might be digital. You might be hearing some kind of digital signal.
6: Well, a listener called in probably about a month ago, was saying something about the old AM radios. There was like a Morse code that he used to hear. There's some kind of Morse code. The screener, I let her hear it. And so right before I went on the air with you, it quit doing it.
0: I'm going to guess that's a digital transmission of some sort, and that's just a guess.
6: And when you do your shortwave, do you usually have like a certain number that you're on when you do it on your ham radio?
0: And we're going to pick a new one pretty soon. I'll let you know about that. I'm not currently on the air. I've got to get my equipment going.
6: You know what? Maybe you came back for a reason, Art, because, you know, the power went off, and then you led the whole valley.
0: Thanks, are you
6: Art.
0: Here?
6: Yes.
0: Where are you?
6: I'm in Springfield. Oh, I'm in the middle of an ice storm in Springfield here.
0: Oh, okay.
6: About an inch of ice going on. Thanks, Art.
0: You're very welcome, and take care. It's weird weather. I don't care what anybody says. We are having profoundly disturbing weather around the country, and part of it is here. Wildcard Line, you're on the air, Drew.
7: Hi, Art.
0: Hi.
7: Glad you're back.
0: Thank you.
7: I was wondering if you've ever heard about this. I think our junk DNA is remnants of our own that have been unplugged by the Anunnaki to better control us. Now, there's a scientific theory out there called the Cataclysmic Continental Drift Theory, which replaces the Pangaea theory, in that 250 million years ago, we were hit by a large planet, and it mutated the, you know, split in half. Earth is ancient Sumerian for the cleaved one, and we were split in half, and the core material, radioactive core material, mutated us and changed our DNA, and you know, our DNA is healing, I think, and the junk DNA is actually foundations for potential other helixes, like a third or fourth or fifth strain of helixes.
0: Well, that's as good a theory as any, or you could have a theory that so-called junk DNA is DNA that is yet to come into use. In other words, as we evolve, that DNA may switch on and give us abilities we don't now have.
7: Right.
0: Who knows?
7: Exactly.
0: Okay, appreciate the call. Thank you very much. Intriguing. Junk DNA. Jim, in Lakewood, Ohio, you're on the air.
8: Hi, Art. You know what? You're with JC. I want JC to understand that Jack Kevorkian recently got paroled, and if there's a medical consult, that's the way to go. But anyway, my thing about cats, about, you know, you have cats, I have cats. I've always had cats. And the ancient Egyptians used to evacuate cats out of a burning house before women and children because they idolized them. They used to shave their eyebrows during the period of mourning when a cat died. And I feel like that. I have a condition called mitral valve prolapse where my heart palpitates sometimes.
0: Right.
8: My little cat used to lay on my chest and make me feel better than any medicine I've ever had. That purring the cats have, they've looked for years as to why the purring has a certain sound to it.
0: Actually, they have no idea, sir, why cats purr.
8: I know, that's why. And you know what? Believe me, Art, I know. When that cat lay, because she was 21 years old when she died, but when she laid on my chest and worked better than any medicine that I ever had for my condition. She would purr, and that is sort of like, we'll call it an ultrasonic feeling. It made me feel like a real person.
0: Actually, sir, I think there's science to back that up. I believe there is actual science to back that up. That when you pet a cat or a dog, or you allow a cat to purr with you, it has a healing effect. And then, of course, you mentioned, I believe, the Egyptians. Well, there's a saying that the Egyptians once worshipped cats, and cats have never forgotten that. West of the Rockies, you're on the air, Larry.
9: Yes, Art.
0: Yes, sir.
9: First time I ever talk with you, I'm sure glad I got the chance to. And I've been studying astronomy since, what, the 50s, and seeing my share of UFOs, but that's not the question I want to ask. Mars, that fascinates me, of course. And this is my theory, it's just a theory, me and this other guy. I think there's life in the caverns of Mars. I think that's where the life's going to be found. I think it's going to be found in, there's going to be water underneath there because the surface, of course, is very hostile.
0: Well, a lot of people agree with you. If there is going to be life on Mars found, it's going to be found beneath the surface.
9: Yeah, and I also, a friend of mine knew somebody that worked for, I think it's in Pasadena, wherever they make the Mars landers. And he thinks what he heard is kind of bizarre, that they already found fossils on Mars. I don't know if you ever heard about that, but they already found like brachiopods and gastropods and plesiopods and stuff like that. They're keeping it hushed up.
0: Yeah, it wouldn't surprise me. I've said this for a long time. It would be so disturbing, even if it was fossils. It is my opinion that it would so disturb so many people on so many levels that they simply would not release it right away, or perhaps ever. First-time caller line, James in Auburn, New York. You're on the air.
10: Yes, Art. Love your program.
0: Thank you.
10: I was wondering if you were aware of a UFO being on the movie Jaws?
0: No.
10: Well, it's there.
0: And during what part? Because I've got a copy.
10: Well, good. Our driver is on top of the boat, and it's kind of like dark. And he's looking through this thing that he brought, a bag or something for a gun.
0: Right, right.
10: And you have to watch very quickly because it's just a red streak behind his head. And it's coming down about a 30-degree angle. What I did was I was watching it, and it was a VHS tape. And when I was taping it, I noticed it, and I said, what the heck is that, you know? So I rewound it, and I hit the pause button, the pause stay button.
0: Right.
10: And I jogged it. I jogged it back across the screen frame by frame.
0: Right.
10: And I was able to see in front of the streak a white light. And it went all the way across the screen, down behind his head, and then went out of the focus. I went out of the picture. But I continued to watch, and as you look, they kind of panned back with the movie that they were taking, and the boat was just bobbing in the water. And if you look over to the left, you can see, which I think, it came back around and went into the clouds up on the left-hand side.
0: Okay, how far into the movie is that?
10: Well, maybe halfway.
0: One and a half, okay. I will go take a look.
10: It's before the shark started banging in the bottom to make it sink.
0: Got it. All right, I promise you I'll take a look. I've got to go because the show is over. And this is Crystal. What a voice. All right, everybody, that's it. See you next weekend. Everybody have a good week ahead. From the high desert, good night.
11: Well, it's a pleasure to be back with all of you. I feel like this is the home parish, so to speak. This seems to be the place where I see the most number of faces that I recognize. So it's sort of like a family meeting. The formal title of the lecture is Nature is the Center of the Mandala. And this is really basically simply a structure to work off of, to anticipate and discuss where nature lies in the future, the cultural future that is unfolding in front of all of us. And to background my thoughts on this matter a little bit, I have always had a relationship to nature which I pretty much took for granted, but perhaps it was more intense and somewhat unique than most people's. I grew up in a small town in Colorado. I was very early into being a rock hound and then a butterfly collector. I had no interest in stamps or baseball cards or anything like that. It was always natural objects. And the attraction of tropical butterflies was the exuberant expanse of color, the affirmation of the patterned richness of the universe that was seemed to be thrown out like a spark by these things. And eventually I pursued it quite far and was for some time a professional butterfly collector in tropical Indonesia in a pre-Buddhist incarnation. And this search for iridescence thrown off by nature, seen first in the glint of metallic ore crystals and then in the colorful expanse of butterflies and then in tropical fish, reached a kind of apotheosis with the discovery of the psychedelic plant hallucinogens, where suddenly the color, the flash, the iridescence was not two or three-dimensional, but it was multidimensional. It was inside one, outside one. It was like the ultimate tropical aquarium, the ultimate butterfly cabinet, the ultimate mineral show. And it led me to travel then and to place the particular experience of nature in the wider context of place. And I traveled in Indonesia, as I mentioned, where because of glaciation and the shallowness of the oceans, evolution has been proceeding at different rates on different islands relative to the depths of the separating channels. So as you go from island to island in Indonesia, it's like stepping into 10 different bedrooms, all by the same interior decorator, but all slightly different. Different because of the context in which the evolution took place. And these times spent, and then of course there were the times in the Amazon, which most of you have heard me lecture on, where the pursuit of psychedelic plants was really in the forefront. But I came to see nature as experienced, meaning as it hits you when you walk around in it and pick at it and carry it with you, that this kind of nature had been read out of the repertoire of images that most people bring to bear on their reality. And consequently, the reality is de-spirited. The spirit resident in nature is not visible when these mechanistic grids are laid over it. Sort of by a kind of anticipatory osmosis, we called our company which has existed now 10 years or more, Lux Natura. Lux Natura means the light in nature. The Lux Natura is the salvational radiance that can be found in the organic kingdom. It's a term of Paracelsus. And it has slipped from the grip of modern human beings, except in special cases where it is cultivated as in a sensitivity, or where it is pursued in the guise of an aspect of the psychedelic experience. So what is nature, and what's so great about it that it should be the center of the mandala? Well, it seems to me that it is psyche in a way that has become occluded by the perverse development of language, so that what we take to be exterior to ourselves and sustained by the laws of physics, which do not arise out of the human mind, is in fact not that at all, but a kind of stratum of expectation that has been laid down by the human journey through time. Now, granted, there are aspects of nature which are not part of the human journey through time, but they are occult from our point of view. They are not expressed, except perhaps through the demonic artifice of an instrumentality. And this has been the course, or the strategy of science, is to use an instrumentality to reveal the mechanics of the occult side of nature. The problem is that this occult side of nature, once explicated, does not yield a satisfying reflection of ourselves. It yields instead a very unflattering reflection of ourselves, if any at all. So, you know, in Hawaii, sitting on the mountainside, you think that you are like Lenin in Germany or something, and you have to politically think it all through so that to whatever degree one's voice is heard, mistakes are not made. Because it seems to me clear that a small miracle is taking place. It is that, and I was saying this to Roy today, it is that our point of view is actually gaining ground. The thing which we least expected to happen, I think, that all this New Age hustle and bustle, though granted that 95% of it is just intellectual noise and efforts to coin the perfect analogy that fail, nevertheless, there is a residual 5% that appears to have become the cutting edge of the guiding image of this megaculture. So it becomes important then for people who identify themselves with the human potential movement, spiritual development, the rebirth of intuition, all of these things, to make a place in the plan for the role of nature. And different responses have gone on to that. The Gaia response, which claims nature as a stabilizing feminine force, which I'm all for that. I think that's definitely the image that has to emerge, that the recognition of the presence of control mechanisms which are not coercive but which are Taoistic is a way of coming to terms with nature that we have resisted. This is, you know, it's a simple idea. It's just the idea that before technology, people had to store firewood for in the autumn for the winter. And in the spring, they had to sharpen tools for the late spring planting and this sort of thing. that there was an implicit rhythm laid down by nature that entered the human cosmos at every level and then was reflected in the poetry, the culture building, the language evolution, etc. And that when urbanization, other factors removed the influence of these rhythms, ending in the final culmination of the modern city where life under electric light goes on 24 hours a day, there's then a flattening of the human dimension. There is no more a sense of being embedded in flux. There is instead the myth of the eternal culture. It's like Woody Allen, you know, his comment that he didn't like to go to the country because you see all these screen doors with cobwebs in the corner. Well, you got to come to terms with this kind of thing. Because there is no question that there is a deepening ambiguity in the present moment. There is a something stealing over global civilization. I was at a conference recently where someone proposed the notion that our time is not special, that there is nothing unique about this moment other than that it is presently occurring. I think nothing could be further from the truth, and that actually the deepening ambiguity of the historical experience, which registers in all of us as a sense of how weird it is, how compressed time is, how complicated the interconnections are, is a real phenomenon which eventually will be elucidated. In other words, it will be recognized as a phenomenon. Eventually, there is going to be a break with the prevailing paradigm of historical process. In case you're not aware of it, the prevailing paradigm of historical process is the one which calls itself the trendlessly fluctuating theory. And it says, we trendlessly fluctuate. And to search for a trend is to just be drawn into a kind of cultural hysteria. The fact of the matter is that standing outside the cultural hysteria, the trend is fairly clear. It is a trend toward temporal compression and the emergence of ambiguity. How is it possible? You know, you look at something like Common Ground or even the Shared Visions newsletter, and you say, you know, apparently the major commodity moving on world markets is ambiguity. The voices which whisper to us from crystals, herbs, and housewives, the invisible fields from all dimensions which impinge upon us, the imagined histories and futures which intersect the present moment. I mean, if all of these models or even a small portion of them are given credence, then the density of the human experience is considerably deepened. I mean, how many past lives can you keep track of? How many extraterrestrial channels can you have open before you begin to realize that, you know, you're not living in the kind of society like Mom and Dad were used to? So, back to the theme of nature. Nature anticipates all of this and anchors this. Nature is actually the goal at the end of history. We're getting closer and closer to the end of history, and we will not go past it with a moment of blindness. It is, there will be vouchsafed intuitions about the emerging structure of the other into which culture is being subsumed. You're all familiar with the image of the Ouroboros, the snake which takes its tail in its mouth. Well, the end of history, which you've heard me talk about as an archaic revival, is, that's true, an archaic revival, but the the ground of being in which the original archaic Renaissance occurred was nature. So in terms of expression of design elements, in terms of the expression of human relationships, political agendas, all of these things, the economies of nature are going to set the guiding images. It's very interesting. I read Stephen Jay Gould's book, Biophilia, in which he describes his work with ants in Suriname, and how there are ants which grow fungi in their nests. They cut leaves off trees and chew them up into this mash, which they then store in rooms underground, and they bring the right spores to it and grow it there, and it produces a sugar which the ants then eat. And they tend the fungal gardens. They actually remove foreign spores and this sort of thing, and the whole symbiosis goes on. Well, it's a symbiosis between a social organism, the ant, and a fungal organism, which is able to provide an enzyme, sugar, which drives the ant society to a greater state of activity. Activity being the bottom line in an insect economy, where how much you can get done determines how well you survive, provided the triodes of getting done are well established. Well, this provides a curious analogy to the situation that exists in human societies vis-a-vis hallucinogenic plants. Hallucinogenic plants act as enzymes which stimulate imagination. And imagination, having a practical side to itself, is usually reconnected to this process in a feedback loop that asks the question, how can we make more of the hallucinogenic plant which is giving us all these great ideas? So then you get initially the invention of agriculture. But one can't grow all plants in one place, as we learned even about Hawaii. So then the feedback loop in the imagination, driven by the presence of the hallucinogen in the diet, asks the question, how can we get the plants that we can't grow? And the answer is networks of trade and systems of barter. And behind that lies the need for language, similar sorts of things. These kinds of symbiotic processes are implicit in the human experience. Some of you have heard another lecture I give which goes into this in great detail, where I actually try to show that the presence of mushrooms in the dung of ungulate animals on the veldt of Africa 150,000 years ago drove a set of processes which resulted in self-reflecting human beings. I won't recapitulate that now, except to say that that process didn't end with the invention of language or the domestication of cattle. It continues right up until the present day. It really is as though, from a planetary point of view, what has happened is an enzyme system called the human species was deputized into an information gathering mode, sent out as a kind of prodigal subsystem, a kind of episome of the social environment, to cognize the organization of the natural world through a process called human history, or the historical advance of understanding toward sufficiently complete modeling of the ground that closure could occur. And that is now, I think, what is happening, that the human species, which was deputized for Gaia into the fall into profane time, the time of non-participation in the immediacy of the Tao through a series of successive linguistic declensions. That's what it was. I mean, this begins to sound almost biblical, because what we're saying is there's a fall, and the fall is somehow related to a confusion of languages, not one from another, but from the object of experience. And as the language became less and less natural, the world of the species using this language became less and less natural, because the evolution of symbols became toward the moved toward the abstract, became the realization of ideals. Notice that as early as Platonic philosophy, and I'm not sure, well, no, even in pre-Socratic philosophy, you get the enunciation of abstractions, great overweening concepts which subsume large sets of particulars underneath them. And this ability to subsume the particulars under a name, which is a class name, is the beginning of this process of replacing the natural language with the symbolic structures that then interfere between soul and nature. The reason for this process, we can really only guess at. It seems as though nature requires this reflection upon itself, that the completion of nature is somehow in the hands of a single target species, which acts as an enzyme within the global organism of Gaia. From the point of view of an extraterrestrial looking down on the surface of the planet, there are not discrete organisms. There is simply a gene swarm, and through transmission of viruses and numerous non-genetic ways in which genes are transformed, the previously imagined sharp declensions between species are actually somewhat illusory. So that really, within the confines of my body, the unfolding of gene expression and the molecular assembly of enzyme systems and proteins and that sort of thing is simply under a tighter regimen of control than are the same kind of processes which are going on between people. We are really a loosely regulated organism that has a tendency to ever tighten the control between its subunits, so that you can see the evolution of language, the evolution of technology, and its being at the service of media, the rise of cities, the oral poetry. All of these things, we seem to strive for greater and greater cohesion, greater and greater free flow of thought among ourselves. And what we're looking toward is a moment when the artificial language structures which bind us within the notion of ourselves are dissolved in the presence of the realization that we are a part of nature. And when that happens, the childhood of our species will pass away, and we will stand tremulously on the brink of really the first moments of coherent human civilization. And when that happens, the noise which haunts our social systems, our inability to couple things together so that they work, will begin to evaporate. This, I think, is already beginning to happen. It's a slow process, but it's a kind of cascading phenomenon such that once it begins to happen, it happens faster and faster. And the mirroring of psyche that was always the glamour, if you will, which stood behind nature, is correctly perceived with greater and greater clarity as this process proceeds. And this correct perceiving of nature's relationship to self and language is the essence of all of these cultural vectors that are converging. Feminism, the exploration of space, the perfection of the thinking machine or of the human-machine interface, the mysterium tremendum at the core of the psychedelic experience. All of these things are, I think, going to be seen as anticipations of this post-historical state, which lies beyond the working out of the themes that have been set in motion by materialistic science. In other words, the forces that are being set in motion and sustained by so-called new thought, new age thinking. This is why, because this seems to be happening, because it seems that we, and by we I mean all of us, did in fact identify early on a trend in society which is now going to have enormous repercussions, that there is a responsibility to clear thinking about what this thing is and how it works. There seems to be a kind of a rush to get in line with the sloppiest metaphor as quickly as possible, so that, you know, and there have been a number of, let's say, syncretic faiths or new myths that have arisen and competed with each other with greater and lesser degrees of success. I suppose this is a healthy thing, except that it gives such comfort to the people who think we're all airheads. You know, I mean, they observe all this, and it confirms for them that it's a hopeless lot. Nevertheless, so I guess what I want to say about that is that everybody has their own version of what is the mistake which is being made, right? So here's my version of what is the mistake that's being made. It's that there is a confusion between scientific materialism and reason. Science has set itself up as a kind of new pontificate, and brooks no challenge. It expects to make judgment on any idea emerging from any realm of human endeavor. It has set itself up as judge and jury. The fact of the matter is that this is only by virtue of its spectacular acts of technological prestidigitation that it's able to presume to do this. Because really what science is most successful about in telling us about are realms which none of us have ever penetrated nor are ever likely to. I mean, how much do you wish to know about the rings of Neptune or the quark? We are continuously sold the line that somehow when the metaphors of consciousness are fully mapped onto quantum physics and biology, that a great step forward will have been taken. It seems to me that since the information coming out of quantum physics and molecular biology is so removed from the realm of common experience, that if we succeed in mapping mental phenomena onto those realms, we will have succeeded in the final act of alienation, because we will have at last totally removed our experience of ourselves from the realm of felt cognition. So I think that instead of the idea that there needs to be a kind of erection of an overarching metaphor from the physical sciences into the social and psychiatric sciences, instead there should be the recognition and celebration of mystery, that in fact we are an intelligent species caught in a historical process. No generation which preceded us knew what was going on, and there is no reason to assume that we know what's going on or that the generation which follows us will know what's going on. And what kind of trip is it, anyway, to insist on knowing what's going on? It's a highly unlikely enterprise. I mean, look at the data sample. The data sample is your lifetime on one planet in one tiny corner of the universe. And from this, via the fallacy of induction, certain principles of uniformity are extended to the far-flung corners of the cosmos in space and time. Then a bunch of fancy metaphors are built up that nobody can check on anyway. And then this is called understanding. You see, it isn't understanding. Understanding issues into appropriate activity. And a model of the universe which doesn't issue into appropriate activity in the here and now is a curious model indeed. After all, appropriate activity in the here and now, I would think, would be the sine qua non. Everything else is unconfirmed rumor. So nature is the visible manifestation of this mystery. It entirely surrounds and completes us. It is there to be beheld and imbibed in. It is simply that one must either replace the sterile language of scientific materialism, or one must bring no language whatsoever to it so that it speaks for itself. I've noticed with ayahuasca, this South American visionary vine that's a hallucinogen, unlike the mushroom, it does not speak. It shows. Its language is visible, a fractal hieroglyphic surface of intermediate dimensions that contains an endless unfolding of phenomena at level after level, apparently, who knows, down into the microphysical realm. This is a correct seeing of what is. The mystery is co-present with its denial. It is a matter of changing points of view. And changing points of view is a matter of retooling language. If nature is psyche, then... So, is the... autopoetic, self-reflecting cloud of cognition that manifests as language. It is partly based in the structure of matter. It is partly based in the implicit syntax of the perceiver. It is partly an interference pattern between the two. But it is as close to the ground that one can approach without theory, which brings me then to the last point that I want to make about this, which is the key to the forward-looking expression of the archaic revival, the key to making the new age fulfill its best hope and not fall into a kind of crypto-fascism of paradigmatic warfare, is to enunciate two principles, which are really two ways of saying the same thing. They are the primacy of experience and the toxic nature of ideology. This, to me, is the core. And if the New Age, the Archaic Revival, whatever, if it can exemplify these two principles, we will navigate past the dangerous shoals that inevitably

us take ourselves more seriously, more lightly and more seriously at the same time. We are not at the bottom of a pyramid of goods and information production where we pay the sucker's price for everything as it's handed down through a series of intractable pieces of cultural machinery that we have no effect on. That is the myth that is being promulgated by those very institutions, the myth of the hapless consumer, the myth of the meaning of fadism, that there is in fact a meaning to switching from one ideology to another ideology, the way hemlines and perfumes and decorator colors come and go. This kind of allowing ourselves to be self-victimized, you know, I mean, God forbid, I'm now at an age where three times in my life I've seen good ideas emerging on the fringes of American culture end up as slogans for Madison Avenue. You know, first with the Beats, then with the hippies. I'll never forget the day I first confronted a billboard which talked about the Dodge Rebellion. I mean, rebellion was our word, not their word. And here they were, you know, our word, selling this piece of tin junk. So, you know, the co-option that comes from disempowering yourself with regard to what you view as important. Which is more important to you, your opinion or Ted Koppel's opinion? It's got to be your opinion, you know, because these other things are just chimeras. They're myths in the electronic night. The other side of that is the toxicity of ideology. That ideology itself is poisonous. That in the 15th and 16th century, it was like 120 years of intermittent religious war, because people were so uptight about whether or not you were a Catholic or a Huguenot or a Walloon or, you know, all this stuff, these were life and death issues. And finally people just became sick of it. And I choose to believe that we may be approaching such a watershed with the social ideologies that have just been dinging themselves into the global population for the past 100 years. They are extremely bankrupt. The notion of any kind of serious competition between Marxist-Leninism and capitalist democratic techno-fascism or whatever it is ludicrous. Neither system works in the presence of the need to wage ideological warfare against the other. And yet it's fairly clear that each society could function quite well if it didn't have that burden. And similarly, in many microcosms of that situation around the world, it's clear that ideology has become some kind of anachronism. It's a kind of lack of good taste. It's like being a nut, you know, so that you come on with some ideology and people just look at their plate. They're embarrassed for you. And well, they should be, because that butter's no bread. That's just a big pain in the neck. The ideology which naturally claims our attention is pretty well understood. You know, it's like it says in the Old Testament, you can know the truth. The truth is the still small voice in your heart. We don't have to take courses in theology and ethics to get all this down. The political agenda is fairly clear. You know, you feed people,
you cure disease.

You anticipate and solve social problems having to do with sewage disposal, distribution of land and wealth, so forth and so on. I mean, who's kidding who? None of this stuff is controversial unless you're living inside a locked ward, which we seem to be doing. So more and more, this anti-ideological position has to be articulated. It's no big deal about how you cause language to evolve. You cause language to evolve by saying new and intelligent things to each other. And then other people say, oh, well, so this thing that I've always thought but never felt like saying is actually legitimate and okay, and I can say it and I will say it. And then it begins to move like a wave through society. I mean, you will be told that for me to advocate the poisonous nature of ideology without calling it anarchy is to peddle my own private ideology. But this is absurd. It's like saying if someone tells you not to drive, that they're advocating a certain style of driving. That isn't it at all, you know? It's a translation of level. It's something entirely different. Both of these things, the toxic nature of ideology and the importance of the felt presence of immediate experience, can be brought together under the notion that we cannot afford the continued existence of what has been called throughout most of the 20th century the unconscious. That the unconscious is actually a kind of neurotic excuse for not getting our act together as a species. It is a kind of infantilism, a giving of permission by each of us to all of us to not get our act together. And the way in which the unconscious is eliminated is by turning the language machinery back upon itself and reflecting on the process of attention. This is what Buddhism is all about. Attention to attention. Awareness of the modality of the cognitive process. Don't be fooled by yourself. Don't be made a sucker of by yourself. Just rise above that possibility by paying attention. Attention to attention causes the light of language to fall into these dark and unilluminated corners where infantilism is tolerated in the individual personality. Doing that to oneself has a kind of a morphogenic field effect, a kind of chain reaction which sweeps through society. This is, I believe, what all these gurus are always trying to say in a somewhat, I don't know, more concrete and therefore somewhat less convincing fashion. But it's simply that the act of conscious self-inspection creates more conscious people, which create a more conscious society, which erodes the possibility of the poisonous and toxic effects of ideology. This is what psychedelics were and are about in terms of their social position and their legal position in society. Psychedelics are illegal not because a loving government is concerned that you may jump out of a third-story window. Psychedelics are illegal because they dissolve opinion structures and culturally laid down models of behavior and information processing. They open you up to the possibility that everything you know is wrong. And, you know, government and society spend a lot of money educating you into being a loyal worker, consumer, debt payer, and citizen. So
if anarchy is to have a meaning, and I think it is the great future for human society, because what it means is only responsible human beings can exist in an anarchistic society. To the degree that people are responsible, we will have anarchy. And the reason America, I believe, historically has been so successful is because it's really a place where you can almost get away with anything. And if that is lost, if the if monolithic ideologies throw a damper on that, then cultural momentum will pass to other cultures. And in fact, to some degree, I see this coming. We had a conversation with a prominent politician recently, and he pointed out that Japan is now the leading Western country. This indicates a cultural crisis of some depth for the ideals of the American Constitution. My brother is a brain scientist at the National Institute of Mental Health in Bethesda, Maryland, the crown jewel of American brain science. Everybody there is a Japanese graduate student doing work on a 2-year or 3-year scholarship. So, but I don't see or hear a New Age voice coming out of the Japanese. I think this is the cultural model that the West is uniquely able to promulgate and perfect, because it comes out of a rejection of the tradition of scientific materialism that we are responsible for and that we are most sophisticated about, where, for instance, Japan has come fairly recently to high tech and mass industrialization. So I just basically want to leave you with that. The notion is that nature, which is the topological, the linguistically expressed topological manifold of the psyche, is the anhistorical object that is pulling us forward, and that when we actually cross into the eschatology that appears fairly imminent, we will find it to have been anticipated by the human relationship to nature, the embedding of psyche in nature through the mysterious relationship mediated by language, and the key to unfolding a sane society, in my single humble opinion, is an obligation to reason that clearly distinguishes between reason and science, an obligation to self-involvement in immediate experience, and that means psychedelics, sexuality, and what I call time, but what I really mean is a kind of deep literary involvement with the felt present. Psychedelics, sexuality, and time, to empower the individual, to make the individual naturally responsible, to create then the basis for a caring global society that will transcend the historical cultures as though we were just moving very naturally out of winter and into spring. No apocalypse, no millennium, no rescue by flying saucers, no Mayan return, simply the unfolding of understanding in a program of mutual caring and responsibility. This is the highest aspiration of the New Age, and I feel that it is attainable. So let's break, and then we'll have questions. Thank you very, very much.

0: Okay. Is there any kind of response to this evening's talk? Wonderful. Yes.
1: In my daily life, I can do a yoga practice, and I can maintain a certain amount of purity of perspective through diet and through meditation, things like that. And if I take a psychedelic drug, it makes it very difficult for me to function in the world, because almost too much information is coming in order to do day-to-day things.
0: So your question is, how do you integrate taking psychedelics into an ordinary workaday existence? Well, I don't know that it is easily integrated. I mean, I'm not sure whether you mean you can't function while it's happening or you can't function 3 weeks afterwards. With the psychedelics, it's not a matter of high frequency, I think. The good trips are usually good for plenty of rumination for a long time. The harder the hit, the longer you want to ponder it before you go that route again. It isn't like a practice. It isn't like something you do daily. It's more like a unique act of courage that arises out of the substratum of ordinary daily existence, whether it be profane or sacral. There really isn't an answer to your question. As long as we're part of the worker anthill or living in a society which makes tremendous demands on us, it's going to be a problem. The way to take psychedelics is, you must have seen these t-shirts which say, "I take drugs seriously." Well, that's the way to take them, which means rarely and at substantially challenging doses and in an atmosphere where there are no distractions. And by that, I mean, other people will say something different, but I mean no light and no sound, including music, unless you're a musician or you have some special relationship to music. But really, what you're trying to see is the surface of the brain-mind interface, and to the degree that you can create a situation of sensory deprivation, you will have a greater expectation of succeeding. Some people wouldn't dream of tripping without music, but I find that, you know, it becomes the trip. The whole thing then becomes about that piece of music, where in silence it would have been equally audially interesting. So it isn't the early model of the psychedelic experience was sort of that you eat an orange and look at art books and listen to Bach's choral preludes, but that art historical approach to it doesn't give enough credit to the power of the substance. I mean, it can lift veil after veil in silent darkness to just catapult you into endlessly undulating tapestries of organic beauty, and there need be no sensory input. In fact, shouldn't be for this to happen. You had a question.
2: I was wondering about practical sort of tips. Like, how do you take something back? It's sort of like going to a magic kingdom and wanting to take back a golden piece with you, or a key or something, because I lose it, you know. And
0: well, I think I sort of touched on this obliquely tonight, that attention to attention, or paying attention to the nuances of cognition, is a psychedelic way of being. I mean, if any of you are familiar with Marcel Proust's Recherche du Temps Perdu, he didn't take drugs except for laudanum and valerian and alcohol and absinthe and tobacco and things like that. So he was drug-free, and he managed to refine, you know, this art of just the awareness of the tensions and nuances in the moment. For really, what I have come to believe about the psychedelic experience is that it is simply a compressed instance of what we call understanding, so that living psychedelically is trying to live in an atmosphere of continuous unfolding of understanding, so that every day you know more and see into things with greater depth than you did before. And this is a process, it's a process of education. What the psychedelic experience is it's the process of education so compressed that it has become a cascade of actual visual images, which rather than a kind of slow unfoldment of linked perceptions, but really attention to attention and appreciation of the immediate. I always think, when this comes up, of William Blake's advice. Blake was, as you know, a great mystical visionary English poet who spoke with angels and had these wonderful visions of the angelic world. And he was asked what was the secret of his angelic poetry, and he said, attend the minute particulars. That's all. Just attend the minute particulars. And what he meant was to focus attention in the moment, not to betray attention into expectation born of abstraction, or regret born of misplaced assumption, or of remembrance born of boredom and alienation in the moment, but just to attend the minute particulars. It's a way of training. It's like yoga. People think that psychedelics are somehow the easy way out. This is what people think who wouldn't dare dream of taking one. And it's not because it's the easy way out. It's because they sense the reality of it, the reality of the fact of it, and the challenge of assimilating it. I mean, it's very real. It's not a metaphor. It's not an analogy. It's not a dramatic reconstruction. It is not a simulacrum. It is not a model. It is the pith essence of the thing itself. It's real. And I don't know how many things can make that claim. I mean, everyone has a different set of experiences. My own experiences of the transcendent, naked beauty of truth, have almost all entirely come out of the psychedelic realm or out of involvement with the viscerality of my emotions. You know, the death of my mother, the birth of my children, the act of marrying someone, not else, but those. So I think it's about attending the minute particulars as a kind of practice. It may not get you anywhere for several years, but if you attend the minute particulars, cultivate an ongoing stream of self-description, telling yourself what is happening. Get used to the idea that mind can penetrate the immediate surface of being and reveal the tactile density of it as a manifold whose measure cannot be immediately taken by the eyes, that it's deep, it's connected, it's complex. Everything holds within itself the anticipation and the memory of everything else. Yes.
3: I just don't feel so optimistic.
0: Well, it's hard to feel optimistic sometimes. But it's an almost like an obligation. And I think there's enough evidence around to support it. If Ronald Reagan is going to begin the process of the dismantling of strategic nuclear stockpiles, then, you know, what would a civilized and humane political leader be doing in this context? So on one level, I'm fairly cynical. I see, you know, people whose major life's work has been banditry and bloody rampage getting into the history books as great peacemakers. Nevertheless, I love the fact that the constraints of the situation have forced these clowns into this position. That's what I mean when I say, you know, that no political group, no faction has its hands on the tiller of history. There is an invisible hand which seems to be channeling the life of these institutions toward what we deem progressive ends. And not because these people have converted to altruism and reason and sweetness and light, but because it's a way for them to save their political ass. So it has become expedient. Peace has become politically expedient. Consequently, we shall have it, I think, in a big hurry. Now, granted, it doesn't address starvation, sexism, abuses of propaganda, torture, all of these things. But I feel like that there is a kind of a logjam in human affairs that formed in the late 60s, where we all looked over into the future and saw what it was, and the governing agencies froze with terror and attempted to halt the onrushing momentum of the 20th century to not only make psychedelic drugs illegal for the public, but to actually end scientific research into them. This is phenomenal. Scientific research is supposed to be freely pursued in any field. That's the banner under which science rides its horse. But apparently this doesn't apply to hallucinogens. Freezing all dialogue on disarmament. Freezing all dialogue on the retraction of the projection globally of imperial power and strategic stockpiles. All this was frozen in place in the late 60s, and it's only now beginning to give way. The future has a momentum that no institution can deny, and the 25 years of constipated dithering that we have just come through has only meant that now the transition into the new order will be that much more sudden and that much more complete. So I guess I am optimistic. In the micro, I see many causes for pessimism, but generally I think things globally are working out fine. Now it may be, and I address this tonight in the talk a little bit, it may be that a sane, humane, and well-fed world is coming into being, but it may not be led by the United States of America. We, muscle-bound with strategic arsenals, unable to produce things which the rest of the world wants to buy, entertaining a massive trade deficit, tolerant of reactionary pseudo-religious forms of political crypto-fascism. We are... I hope no one's offended by that. We are not exactly in the best position to lead the charge into this great and glorious future. A society with a tradition of resource management like Japan is perhaps in a much better position, although then there are other problems. Japan speaks a language no one understands. it's going to be quite a world if the power of the projection of the Japanese cultural self-image is to become so overwhelming that Japanese is to become the dominant language of the West. Although this is a possibility. Certainly, if any of you are familiar with the fiction of William Gibson, and if you're not, I urge it upon you. This is some of the most exciting science fiction being written. He pictures a world where Japanese cultural dominance, I would say, is a primary factor. So yes, I'm optimistic. We have to be. It's the only game in town. And look at the opportunities. It's simply a matter of insisting on human values garnered from the felt experience of the moment and holding back the toxic effects of ideology. In other words, this anarchic prescription that I sort of put forth this evening, mainly holding back the toxic effects of ideology, because then we can create a sane world if we just recognize that pragmatism, love for each other, and a reasonable amount of goodwill will do quite nicely, I think, if the shriller voices, the ideologically driven voices, can be made déclassé, not repressed, just simply recognized as tasteless, you know. Anything else? Yes.
4: Could you reflect on what culture will be like after the end of time, and what the end of time has to do with what you said tonight?
5: What kind of time?
4: Yeah, the different kinds of time, or?
0: Well, yeah, I've reflected on what it's like. It's sort of a blank screen on which to project your mind. What will it be like once we pass the omega point? I'm not really sure. I mean, you can take two approaches to it. You can take the sort of the deus ex machina approach, which means we can't know what it is because it's going to be so wonderful. It's going to be like the descent of the flying saucers, and we will all march into the four-gated city, and that will be it. Or you can take a more conservative approach and say, well, maybe there's something going on in the trends around us that we can extrapolate to try and understand the world beyond the end of time. Taking that approach, what I think is happening, and it's been happening for a long time, and it's very interesting, is that culture is another dimension. That, and perhaps properly so. In the early part of my talk, I talked about how culture had subsumed the position of nature, so that we had lost sight of nature by erecting culture through erecting these linguistic structures. But I noticed that, and not only linguistic structures, but architectural structures, the infrastructure of our society, that is what culture is. The way we differ from the Witoto is all the stuff that we have bound into ideas and excreted through our engineering processes to surround ourselves with. This dimension, which is culture, is becoming ever more all-inclusive, at the same time that it's also becoming, strangely enough, ever more ethereal, ever less material. A perfect example of this, I don't know how many of you are familiar with it, but if you deal with the Macintosh computer, the operating system of the Mac is the genius of it, and what makes it the best in the biz is that it attempts to trick you into believing that you're dealing with ordinary three-dimensional space. You know, you don't type in commands, you don't choose printed options, you move in a symbolic representation of three-dimensional space. Well, again, to mention William Gibson and his novels, what he imagines is simply a larger version of this conventionalized symbolic representation of three-dimensional space, so that you enter, in his novels, his characters enter into a world where the Bank of America database is perceived as a huge red rectangle, hundreds of feet in height, in a certain spot in the memory of this global computer. And near, yes, it's cyberspace. And near it is the memory bank of Wells Fargo or something else. So that when you enter into cyberspace, ordinary reality is replaced by a symbolic representation of the informational content of ordinary reality. Well, this is in fact happening. It's happening at a very rapid rate. So the dimension which we call culture, which we have previously erected in the three-dimensional world around us through the intercession of what we call manufacturing and architecture, is very rapidly being internalized and erected as cyberspace, this alternative dimension to ordinary three-dimensional space in which our minds are able to move like fish in water. What I think lies beyond the end of time is a very concrete realization of this other dimension. That's why things like the time wave that I've developed and some of these other projections run off the scale. The world beyond the end of history is literally not mappable in the lower order set of mappings that are applicable to history. So it is like being downloaded into circuitry. It's possible to conceive of the entire human species fitting into the area of a large refrigerator in cyberspace, so that the goal of history is the creation of a mirror image of culture in the cyberspatial dimension, so that culture in the dimension of nature can be slowly retracted into the compressed quintessence. You can almost think of this as an alchemical process. We're talking about forging a philosopher's stone out of a hyperdimensional medium which is composed of energy and language, and into which we can all cast ourselves at will. It is, you know, Plato said, if God didn't exist, man would invent him, her, it. Well, it may well be that the pilot's seat, the pilot's chair of the flying saucer is empty. It awaits mankind. It is the condensed expectation of complete interpenetration of all of us through each other and our cultural artifact in a mode that we cannot even imagine. At an earlier talk at Will's here a couple of years ago, I did a talk called Shedding the Monkey, in which I talked about dropping the primate image that is projected onto the human soul through the accidents of biological evolution. That as we take control of our genetic heritage, as we take control of the process of manufacturing culture, we are going to become what we dream we are. And we have never really explored consciously what it is we dream we are. But very shortly, this will become a major part of the cultural agenda, because we are going to be able to do anything. And with that kind of power, again recurring to the theme of the evening, I think we have to anchor ourselves in nature. So sort of my apotheosis, or my vision of how this should come to be, is that everyone is given their own 500 acres of paradise in the chip. And that is your heritage, your space, your right place to be. And out of the mellowness which accrues only to the very wealthy, which we will then, each and every one of us, fall into that category, we will be able to return to the dimension of the limited pie and very decorously and thoughtfully apportion it out in a sane and rational manner. So and it's very, very tricky, see, this rush toward the ability to completely realize the self-image in hyperspace. My mother used to say to me when I was a small child, if wishes were horses, beggars would ride. And I think that's the dream, to turn wishes into horses that beggars may ride. And it's that world where we each get our own horse, or when our ship comes in, that lies beyond the historical dimension, because it's where we, in effect, each becomes all and then is freed into the imagination of the Oversoul to create whatever castles in the imagination seem most pleasing. It's the triumph of art. Art in the imagination and reverence for nature in the placental dimension, which is the life support system for this fantastic indulgence in the expression of the imagination. Yeah.
6: Talking about culture and the toxicity of ideology. I'm an educator. I educate young children. And I'd just like you to address what we can do, or what your idea is about what society can do, so that we don't have to undo it at some point. I mean, most of us here have to kind of undo what we went through as children in public education anyway, so that we could at least come to some level of awareness or peacefulness within ourselves.
0: Well, in Hawaii this past year, we homeschooled our children, and we also coincidentally rented office space from a major company which creates homeschooling curriculums. And on their letterhead, they had the motto, "You are your child's best teacher." And we found out how hard it is to live up to that ideal, and yet in a way we also found out how rewarding it was to attempt it. When we return to Northern California, our children will go to public school. I think basically you have to not leave it up to the school. You have to check in on what's going on and to input into the process. I don't feel that I can give a very deep answer to this. I think it's one of the most perplexing problems. One thing I think that's terribly wrong with education is that there is no sense of history instilled in people. And history has almost as bad a rap on it as mathematics. And yet these are the two modes of thought which I think would do the most to anchor us, because they both are about different forms of grounding. One grounds in eternal demonstrable principles, mathematics, and the other dissipates amnesia. It's a very weird thing that somebody can't tell you, isn't quite clear on whether event X happened in the 13th or the 16th century. I mean, after all, 13th, 16th, 19th, how would you like to be, so imprecisely perceived in somebody's mind that they couldn't get within 300 years of where you lived and died? So the lack of a sense of history makes us really pray to manipulation. That's why I am cynical enough to believe that the de-emphasizing of history that's gone on in American education over the past 30 years is almost the equivalent of a plot. The notion, you know, even as recently as when I graduated from the university, and it took me 12 years, so I didn't graduate until 75, but the idea was that if you went to a university, you emerged a liberal, gentle person, well informed on the accomplishments of your culture, its history, its aspirations, its ways of governing itself, its ways of resolving conflict, and so on. Now I think people emerge, these things have become gigantic trade schools, and you are expected to learn to do a job, and when not doing your job, malls have been provided for you to shop in, and 240 channels of garbage have been piped into your home for you to keep up on what it is that is au courant to go out and buy. And this creation of this historyless, mindless, consumerist person at the expense of the ideal of the democratically informed citizen is going to wreak great havoc in our society. People often compliment me on, you know, my enchanting command of these various subjects and so forth and so on. And I'm amazed, because what's being sold to you here tonight, ladies and gentlemen, is nothing more than the fruits of a liberal college education. You know, you go to college, you learn about Gnosticism, Platonic philosophy, or you once did, but no more, apparently. So it can be sold as the most far out fringy thing in the new age. This is amnesia on quite a scale. So and the other thing I would say in answer to your question about education is separating physical culture from competition. That the notion of physical culture, and by that I mean gym class, and competition is one of the, I feel the bile rising. This is, we're talking serious here now. But saving people from the grief of PE is, I think, a major way to heal the culture. When we were living in Hawaii, Kat asked our son, how did he think of himself? And he said he thought of himself as an artist and an athlete. And I thought that this was just an amazing breakthrough, because I thought of myself as, a sort of 95-pound weakling. And the notion that my son could be physically just like I was at his age, and yet conceive of himself as an athlete and have this balanced view of art, athlete, junior scientist, and so forth, meant we must be doing something right. And what it is stressing physical culture, being in the ocean, hiking, running, skateboarding, biking, all these things, without the notion of males crashing against each other for the purposes of racking up points with females and elders to lay the groundwork for the whole imposition of the alpha male primate hierarchy that makes society such a mess. So that's that for education. Maybe one more question, if there is one. Yes.
7: You mentioned the substance from the Amazon that has the power to reveal a lot of different layers.
0: I think I must have mentioned ayahuasca. Well, I'll briefly mention it again. If any of you are interested in ayahuasca, the standard reference work that's in print is called Hallucinogens and Shamanism, edited by Michael Harner. There are, I think, about three articles in there on ayahuasca. Ayahuasca is a combinatory preparation a beverage made by boiling down the bark of a jungle liana, which contains harmine and other monoamine oxidase inhibiting compounds, and adding DMT, which occurs in Psychotria viridis, a plant related to coffee, and it's generally by the people there viewed as a tonic, a purgative, something which keeps the society in equilibrium. It's also been written about by Marlene Dodson de Rios and others, and I understand there are therapists in the Bay Area working very quietly to create an awareness of its potential impact on psychotherapy, which we can personally attest that it has a great potential. We saw physical symptoms relieved in the Amazon. We saw neurotic behavior patterns dissolve, and it's just one of many shamanic devices, plant hallucinogens, that have not been studied by medical science and will not be studied as long as the current hysteria about psychedelic drug research represses the scientific community from having anything to do with these things. Nevertheless, you know, its history as a curing agent among these tribes goes back to at least pre-conquest times, and it has a reputation for inducing states of group mindedness which approach the level of being almost telepathic. So it's being used in the Amazon to regulate social processes as well as the health of individuals. So it's very, very interesting in the way that it seems to be a kind of pristine model of the many ways that a psychedelic compound can have a healing effect in a society. Well, I think that's about it for this evening. It's 10:30. I want to thank you all very much. It's good to be back.

0: I'm falling in love with this song all over again. It's Frankie Valli, even. Anyway, I'm Art Bell, and here we go.
1: From the Kingdom of Nye, this is Coast to Coast AM with Art Bell. 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This is Coast to Coast AM with Art Bell. Now again, here's Art.
0: Hey, you want to see a really cool picture? You know those glass globes that you turn upside down, then there's a snowstorm on something? Somebody sent me a Y2K version of one, and I just took a picture of it on my webcam. Go take a look. It's really, really cool. All right. Mike Oldenroe is coming up in a moment. I'll tell you more about him in a second. Tomorrow night is going to be open lines, and I have no idea what we're going to do. Who cares? We'll have fun. Then Friday night, in order of their appearance, Stephen Bassett, Paradigm Research Group, gazillionaire Joseph Firmage, who had a lot to do with releasing the MJ-12 documents and new ones, Dr. Stephen Greer of CSETI. By the way, ABC has yanked their story, good for them, on CSETI being some sort of millennium cult. That's me. I'm the Millennium Cult. M.M. Millennium Master. the Roman numerals M.M. are 2000. I mean, this is irresistible, so I'm going to make a... This is going to help the press. You know, I know that the press is going to try and paint me into a corner of being a Millennium Guru this year. There's going to be a lot of that in the press, I bet. So I'm going to make it easy for them. I'm going to have a black cape with MM on it. I'm going to continually give out secret numbers every night. And by the way, I'm already getting an awful lot of faxes of people who think they've figured out the secret numbers for tonight, which I may repeat. So Stephen Greer will be here, Dr. Greer, Richard C. Hoagland, you know Richard, Peter Gersten of Cause. He's been an active guy lately, I'll tell you. William J. Burns, publisher of UFO Magazine, co-author of Day After Roswell. James, and James, I apologize, his last name is E-R-J-A-V-E-C. And he has something to do with the Society for Planetary SETI Research. Jim Mars, Alien Agenda. This is Disclosure 99. It's going to be Friday night, Saturday morning. It's going to begin in the first hour of the program because we've got a lot to do and go through the entire 5 hours. So those will be the guests on Friday night, Saturday morning. So there you have it, the basic lineup. Coming up in a moment, Michael Thoreau, and boy, do we have a lot of interesting stuff to talk about. All right, let's see. Michael Thoreau began working with Borderland Sciences Research Foundation. It's not about you, Michael. BSRF in 1986, not long after a four-year tour with the UMC, that's the USMC, Marine Corps, as a radar technician. Became director of Borderland Science Research Foundation in 1995. Nearly 100 published articles and research reports, several published manuscripts, currently editor-in-chief of the Journal of Borderland Research, BSRF's quarterly, editor and publisher of several books published by that foundation, director of research and development at BSRF. And again, he has done research into all kinds of things, and we'll kind of move through them one at a time. Welcome to the program, Michael. Hello, Art.
2: Pleasure to be on your show.
0: Yeah, great to have you. I should have had you a long time ago. What actually called my attention to you was the whole Stevens thing, and I plan on spending very small amount of time on that right now, but I guess I've got to, it's one of those things like you've got to cover it. You put up a website for the now infamous Stevens at some point, and I guess maybe you'd like to tell us a story, just briefly if you would, of how and why you got involved with Stevens.
2: Okay, well, Robert Stevens had contacted me some time ago. I believe it was in late November. And he started talking about all the things that everybody knows that, you know, he's been talking about. And some of them sounded quite interesting. And at one point I said, you know, how come you don't have a website? And he said he didn't have the time, and I said I'd be willing to put up a website for him.
0: Mm-hmm. You are a webmaster then?
2: Yes, I am.
0: Okay. Well, I'm Millennium Master. Glad to
2: Well, I put up the website for him, and you know, we put up a number of things on that website that he wanted me to put up. There are several things that I didn't put up there because I didn't feel they were appropriate. But in any case, after his show with you, I believe that was December 30th, many people started to wonder, well, what's up with this guy?
0: Any idea, out of curiosity, Michael, why it took my program for people to start to wonder? In other words,

0: we immediately start listening because we think they might have some kind of information that no one else has.
1: Yeah, just because he signs a email signature at the bottom, Robert Stevens, NASA contractor, something like that.
0: Yeah, we did, you know, when he sent me that information, I did check him out a little bit, and some of the things I found seemed to be okay, and I had spoken to him on the phone, and you know, everything seemed to check out at first. But after your show with him, we did some more checking into him, and there were actually many people that deserve credit for that.
1: There are, yes.
0: And we found out that, no, he was not a Navy SEAL. We don't know for sure at this point if he ever worked, if he worked for NASA, what he does. There were several things.
1: Actually, all he really claimed to be was not even a contractor for NASA, but when you got right down to it, he worked for some companies, he said, that were contractors for NASA. That would make him a subcontractor to them, like
0: yes,
1: McDonnell Douglas or whoever else he mentioned. I forget. So that'd be right, wouldn't it?
0: That's correct. As a matter of fact, I looked at Kennedy Space Center's website and looked at the contractor list, and I couldn't find him anywhere on there.
1: Then there were a number of other little tip-offs, like the newspaper that he supposedly communicated with in Montana that began all of this, and the publisher who said he told Peter Gersten, well, I didn't talk to him. And then there was there were several other little tip-offs, I guess, things that simply, and then finally, of course, this is the most incredible part of all, and this is what I would like to ask you about, Michael. He, it's like he just gave it up at some point. The evidence had mounted so high that he said, that's it, you've got me. I'm a fraud. Everything I told you was a lie. And, you know, that's a, you gotta admit, that's really a puzzling end to it. You know, it's just like everything, yeah, you got me. I'm a fraud.
0: It is. It's very strange.
1: Do you have any thoughts on it?
0: Well, I spoke to him on the phone after I came up with all of this information. I asked him several questions. He didn't deny that, as a matter of fact, he tried to, you know, say that most of the things about himself were still true. But he said, well, this is what, you know, if that's the case, take down my website, because I told him I'd have to take it down because, you know, none of these things were panning out to be true. And he said, okay, call me a fraud, a liar, whatever. That's that. And it is very strange.
1: Okay. Well, it was a ripple, and I think, you know, that by the time we're reviewing 1999 at the end of the year, it's not even going to be thought about, or at best would be little asterisks at the bottom of a page on the year. So I guess that's done. I've got other things I would like to talk about, and the first on the list, I really, really have been interested. I was told a story, which I would like to tell you. You need to tell me if it's true or false or what you know.
0: Okay.
1: Regarding the possibility of consciousness at some level of plants. I mean, this is something you've done some research on, and the story I heard is as follows. There are several scientists garbed in white coats, and they have a plant there, or several plants, I don't know, and they have electrodes hooked up to them. And so they're able to monitor something or another about the plant. I'm sure you can get specific. And these various white guys in coats come and go, and they watch the graph, and the plant is not thinking. I shouldn't really say that. Plants don't think. This plant doesn't seem to be reacting in any particularly unusual way. Then one of the guys in a white coat comes in, takes a head of lettuce, and chops it square in half, and the plant goes on the screen berserk. And that scientist then leaves, and the scientist in the other white coats come and go, and the plant's okay again, thinking everything's okay. Then this time they bring in the fellow who chopped the lettuce in half, and the plant apparently recognizes him in some way and goes berserk again. Now, that may be myth or that may be real. What do you have to say?
0: Actually, that is correct.
1: It is, right?
0: It is, certainly. You can actually see that. There was a movie made in 1974, 75 called The Secret Life of Plants, after the book by Peter

0: Tompkins and Christopher Bird, that shows a number of amazing things about plants. And that was one of the demonstrations, and I believe it was done in Russia. And that story is absolutely correct, and it's on film.
1: It's on film?
0: Yes, it is.
1: Where can a body get a copy of that?
0: I really don't know. Occasionally, one of the big TV channels runs the movie in its entirety, and you just have to wait for it to come on and record it or whatever. But I don't know who owns the rights to that film.
1: Huh. All right. How much do you know? First of all, is it not proper to talk about consciousness when you're referring to plants? I mean, that seems kind of a stretch. Consciousness, my God, that implies to me awareness of self. Yes?
0: Well, yeah. You know, plants are very interesting in that respect. When you use the term consciousness, there's a lot more involved than just simple reactions on a chart recorder. When you hook, for instance, when you go through the experiment and you hook the plant up to the electronics and look at what's happening with the plant on the chart recorder, there's a lot of electrical explanations for that. But when you give the plant a certain stimulus or you give a plant some kind of emotion or something like that and see the reactions that it has at certain times, I mean, what else can you say is going on with that plant? I mean, we did about a four-year study with basically what we were doing was recreating Cleve Baxter's original experiments from the 60s. And, what he did was he was a polygraph specialist, and he had, at one point decided, well, what if I hook a plant up to my polygraph and see what happens? And
1: sure.
0: Then he went on from there. Well, we recreated a lot of those experiments to see, if there was anything to it. And
1: you found what?
0: Well, we were just amazed at the reactions that plants had. Now, it's interesting about plants. Plants react like humans do, and this is something, a lot of scientists or botanists will say, well, the plant is just reacting to its environment. It's not reacting to the stimulus of the person or, watering the plant or doing things like that.
1: Were you sure in your experiments that you were able to delineate between what you consider to be a reaction from the plant and some sort of ability of a human being to project something? That's kind of an interesting question.
0: Well, we did recreate the experiments that Baxter did, like I said, and one of those experiments was he had set up a plant, and he set it on a timer, and he actually left the room, and he started thinking about something specifically
1: right. At
0: a specific time.
1: Right.
0: He went back and saw that the plant had reacted to his thoughts at that specific time. He had recorded it.
1: You mean to say from a distant location? Now we're not only talking about consciousness, but we're talking about a mental,
0: Well, some kind of, it's a form of communication. In other words, he had,
1: Not even verbal. I mean, you're talking about...
0: That's right.
1: Holy mackerel. How sure are you that these were valid experiments?
0: Well, like I said, we recreated them. And one of the things that we are very careful about in our research is, and one of the main things that we look for, is that the experiment can be reproducible. And we didn't just set up an experiment and say, oh, look, it happened again, just like it said in the book, and that's the end of it. We did the experiments over and over.
1: Wow.
0: And
1: does that mean in your mind that we should, as human beings, change completely the way we consider plant life?
0: Well, I think so in a way. Obviously, there becomes a problem with, the way that we treat plants as far as eating them. it becomes kind of a problem in your thinking.
1: Well, I mean, yes and no. We eat cows.
0: Well, yeah.
1: Steaks, hamburgers.
0: Yeah, that's not a problem if you have that, but, vegetarians, for instance.
1: Yeah. Oh, vegetarians. Good point, Michael. Hold on. We are at the bottom of the hour. I hadn't thought about vegetarians. They are vegetarians. Why? Well, because in many cases, not all cases, but in many cases, vegetarians don't want something that was once alive and sentient. So, yeah. God, think about it. Plants are alive. And maybe, just maybe, they're sentient.
2: Don't wear that fat. Whack it. With Fat Whacker.

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1: Borderlands Science Research Foundation's Michael Thoreau with an X is my guest. That must make it French. All right. I hadn't thought about vegetarians. Good heavens. What a thought. So, in other words, there is virtual genocide of carrots going on. There's murder of parsley. It would go on and on and on. Let me ask you this, Michael. Did anybody attempt to measure any output from a dead veggie?
2: Well, certainly.
1: And?
2: There is no output. It depends on the type of apparatus you're using to measure the outputs from the plants. The most common one, and that would be like a polygraph, is to use a Wheatstone bridge arrangement. And basically what you're doing there is you're putting a very small current and using the electrode or the plant leaf between the electrodes as a resistance in that bridge.
1: You mean you're virtually giving them electroshock therapy?
2: Yeah, it's very small, though.
1: Torturing plants.
2: Well, some people have said that to me.
1: Have they really?
2: Yes, they have.
1: Oh, boy. And so then you measure, in other words, you obviously detect that there is a resistance plant would put up, and so you measure its consistency and then measure its variation, and that is considered to be the reaction.
2: Yes.
1: I've got it.
2: So if you use a dead plant, basically it's
1: flatliner.
2: Yeah.
1: Flatliner.
2: Exactly.
1: Well, maybe that makes the vegetarians feel a little better, but it's still actually, I know it sounds ludicrous. They'll probably send us both away for it, but if plants really are in some manner or another conscious, then we really do have to sort of rethink our relationship with them, don't we?
2: I would think so.
1: But they'll sure put us away for saying that. Huh.
2: Well, it's not going to stop me from eating salad anytime soon, but even after doing all of those experiments, I still don't have any problem eating plants.
1: Yeah, I mean, I don't have a problem eating hamburgers either. No problem at all. But, I mean, it really is interesting, and I wonder if it simply relates to all living things, and that would be trees, plants, vegetables, the lowest form of animals and slugs to human beings. In other words, everything that lives.
2: I would think so. I think they have, when you talk about consciousness, I believe it's something we really don't understand. We can't look at it as consciousness in the same sense that we do about ourselves. It's a different form altogether. There's so much more that needs to be done as far as research into it.
1: How, if you had to make your best guess about how a plant would remember a mean scientist who cut a lettuce, chopped a lettuce in half, what would you call it?
2: It's really hard to say. I could say I have no idea. I have read the many books by a Dr. Jagadish Chunder Bose, who in the 20s did a number of experiments with plants, plant response, things like this. And he felt that the plant had a nervous system of some sort. Of course, it was unlike humans, but that the nervous system of the plants was not only its nervous system, but its brain. He had his ideas about that.
1: Well, the questions are then, here comes the scientist back in the room, this time without chopping up anything. The plant reacts wildly, which means that somehow the plant understood it had a scent, or it had a memory. I mean, this all sounds so crazy, but it has to be true. Do you suppose it's something as simple as a sensing of danger or memory? Are we going to be? It is memory of a sort, right?
2: Well, it could be. Many researchers that have worked with plants even say that they have emotions too. That they'll fall into depressions.
1: Happy plants, sad plants.
2: Yeah, and I guess a lot of that is very subjective because we don't know a lot about plants, and botanists don't seem to, look into those areas of research with plants. So we really don't know exactly, why these things are happening. But some researchers feel that they're very in tune with the plants, and of course you can look at a number of researchers who would say, by talking to your plants, that
1: right.
2: makes them grow better, et cetera.
1: There's really so much we don't know about our own planet, isn't there? I mean, we are talking adventuring into space and other planets, and we don't know a whole lot about our own.
2: Well, yeah, that's very true.
1: All right, Y2K. Boy, I'm telling you, I am inundated right now, inundated with information on Y2K. Every other email or fax to me is about Y2K, something that's already gone wrong, or mobilization of forces in Canada and the U.S. I have a story tonight about mobilization of the National Guard up in Washington State for this. I've had Gary North on the show, Ed Yordan on the show. I'm going to have others on the show. Might as well have your take on it. It's one of the things I guess you have something to say on. What do you think about Y2K?
2: Well, I think people get the wrong impression about what I have to say about it. I don't think it's going to be as big of a problem as many people are making it out to be.
1: Uh-huh.
2: But I will state, and I should probably put something on my website to this effect, that I'm not saying that people shouldn't be prepared. People should be prepared for any possibility of disaster and things like this. I'm quite prepared myself. I live in earthquake country here, and I've been through some big ones. And,
1: sure.
2: And you have to be prepared, but I don't, looking at the data, and I've talked to several people. I've talked to embedded systems designers that have been in the business for many years. I've talked to power industry technicians. I have mm-hmm. talked with programmers. Not too long ago, a programmer from Microsoft called me, a pretty high-in-the-ranks programmer from Microsoft, called me and told me that I'd written a fine article on it. And, there's a lot of people that, really don't know. If I was to make a prediction for your show, all I could say about Y2K is that it's coming.
1: Oh, it's definitely coming, all right. But, I take it that you probably heard Gary North.
2: Yeah.
1: And or maybe Ed Yordan. And their predictions, of course, are pretty apocalyptic regarding Y2K. But could it happen? In other words, what Gary North says, and he discusses a kind of a cascading effect of Y2K, that even if everything doesn't go down, if enough goes down, there'll be a cascading effect, and that what about the rest of the world? Even if we get in fairly decent shape here, we are connected, as you well know, internationally by computers for all kinds of economic reasons and more. Worldwide, there's a lot of countries out there that aren't even close to ready. How about that aspect of it?
2: Well, I think you'll see, like you've said, I think you'll see problems all throughout the year like this. And it really comes down to a people problem. As far as the technology is concerned, if things go down 1100 or 11200, all over the world, I think people are going to be working to get them back up again. Whether or not they have to, reset the dates on their machines 11 years behind, or they, there are many ways to go about, fixing the problem as it comes. Of course, many people are indeed burying their head in the sand about this and just waiting to see what happens.
1: Why do you think that, I've been talking about it for a year, making a sort of a big deal out of it for about a year now. And when January 1st of 99 came, all of a sudden, every news organization from here to wherever you care to consider got on Y2K like somebody threw a switch.
2: Well, it's the countdown is getting narrower and narrower. So, and it's becoming a big topic. Everybody's jumping on it. A lot of people have, a lot of big companies have spent a lot of money on it. People are starting to take notice. And people want to know what's going to happen. So, I mean, you're just going to see an escalation of articles and people coming out and talking about it. And I understand there's even going to be some Hollywood productions about it.
1: What do you think might happen to the Internet? You're pretty Internet savvy. You put up websites and stuff. What do you think will happen on the Internet, if anything?
2: I don't know. That, you know, the Internet isn't one big thing. It's a number of machines all over the world.
1: Uh-huh.
2: Some of them may go down. As far as routing, you know, the way things route to different places, that could be a problem. If one machine goes down in the
1: chain.
2: Yeah, in the chain, that could be a big problem.
1: I mean, that happens to us now occasionally with just breakdowns in major junction points on the Internet, and all of a sudden everything comes to a grinding halt for a while.
2: Yeah, it happens all the time. That's an interesting point, too, because you know that come the year 2000, anything that goes wrong with your computer is going to be blamed on Y2K.
1: That's right. That's exactly right. It's like if you've got a ham operator in your neighborhood. I discovered this when I first got my license when I was very young, and you put an antenna up, anybody who gets any interference on their television for any reason comes and bangs on your door and blames you because you've got an antenna.
2: Right.
1: So it's kind of the same sort of thing.
2: Yeah.
1: You're right about that, and there will be computer crashes during the year, and people will be going nuts saying, damn, Y2K got me, and really it was just a hard drive that went south or something.
2: Yeah, I made the analogy some time ago about the Michelangelo virus scare, and the same thing happened there. And anything that happened on the date that virus was supposed to become active,
1: yeah,
2: anything that happened to anyone's computers would have been blamed on that virus.
1: But you know what? I got that damn virus twice.
2: You did?
1: Yes, twice. Twice.
2: Well, I never had that one. And as a matter of fact, until about 3 weeks ago, I never had a virus on my machine. But after printing that fact, someone was kind enough to send me one.
1: So in other words, you published the fact that you've never had a virus, and so now you've got one.
2: Well, I did have. I took care of it real quick. I'm definitely prepared for that. So
1: your position on Y2K is you don't think it's going to be as bad as advertised. However, you encourage people to be prepared.
2: That's pretty much my take. I think that people will rally to fix the problems that need to be fixed. A good example of that is the story has circulated over and over about someone going into a pharmacy using a credit card.
1: Yeah, oh yeah.
2: And the system went down.
1: Yeah.
2: And it went down throughout the whole chain of pharmacies. But they said, and it took 30 minutes to get that system back up. And I said to myself, well, it only took 30 minutes. That's pretty good.
1: Well, that's pretty good. What Gary says is that when you look at the amount of code that has to be rewritten and you look at the number of embedded chips that would have to be replaced, even if they went to work on this like the Manhattan Project between now and then, it's long ago too late. I take it you don't subscribe to that, or do you think there is something to that?
2: I do agree partially to that. For instance, if everybody decides they're going to have to rewrite code, there is a website, and I have a link to it on my site, called the Y2K Immunity site.
1: Immunity?
2: Yes. And what this person proposed was that you set the dates back on your computers to 11 years, which will give you the same day and date as it is in 2000. And you will have a problem with the leap year at that point, but it'll give you the same day and date. Your computer will continue to function properly if you have any worries about it. And then you write a subroutine that ages the data as it comes out of the machine. And you have to coordinate that. So it's a lot less code rewriting. The only problem I have with that solution is that if it indeed gives the user 11 years to rewrite the code that they have, they'll probably wait until the last 6 months of that 11 years to fix it again.
1: Yeah. You're right. So that would just, it would postpone the problem. But what about embedded chips?
2: Well, like I said, I've talked to embedded systems designers in Silicon Valley, several of them. I have received emails from embedded systems designers, and they, you know, basically they're saying, look, if you have any embedded systems problems, bring them to us. We'll fix them. And as of yet, no one has found an embedded systems problem. I've looked at equipment. Now, think about this. I was thinking about this earlier. If you have a VCR that has an embedded system in it, and those things, they do have a date function in them so that you can, you know, watch your favorite programs later, record them. And,
1: oh, yeah. Listen, I'm going to tell you. I got an email from a guy who tried it, and he suggested others don't. It was an older VCR, granted, but he set the date to, you know, December 31st, 1999, let it roll over, and his VCR locked up solid. No eject, no play, no anything. I mean, it just flat locked up.
2: I would sure like to see that because I have tested old VCRs, new VCRs. I've tested anything that I, any piece of equipment that had a date function in it. And several of them have date functions. And I have yet to see any one of them malfunction. As a matter of fact, most of the VCRs now will roll over at the year 2006 or 2008. And what they do when they roll over is they roll over back to the original date or the starting date that
1: comes up when you power it up.
2: Right.
1: Yeah.
2: Huh. And but they still continue to function, and I have yet to see anything. And I have asked people. I said, if you can find something, if you can find a specific piece of equipment that does malfunction or ceases to work, please let me know and let me see the details on it because. I haven't seen anything.
1: All right. Power grids. Now, we've had some massive, massive power failures. For example, the western third of the U.S., Canada, and Mexico, parts of Mexico, have gone down because of one stinking little mistake either in Idaho or, you know, at some small plant somewhere. I always thought the whole purpose of the grid, the power grid, was to kind of like submarine doors, watertight doors that close, you know, cut off a problem and not allow it to bring down the whole grid, which is basically designed to share power. So when we come back from the break, if we could, I would like to ask you about the power grid, because without power, what have you got? This is Coast to Coast AM. I'm Art Bell, and we will be right back.

0: 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West of the Rockies, including Montana, Wyoming, Colorado, and New Mexico, 1-800-618-8255. 1-800-618-8255. Now again, here's Art Bell.
1: Not breaking chains, that's very important. We're going to talk about the chain they call the power grid here in a second. It's a chain. Seems like you take one link out and they all go down like... Anyway. Back to Michael Thoreau. Michael, the power grid, we had some really impressive power failures a couple of years ago, you know, where the whole Western North America went out of power because one little stinky power station somewhere in Idaho, or in another case in California, had a problem and they all went down like dominoes. So we know that can happen because it happened. So the question is... There, you know, a reasonable person would conclude that out of the thousands of power dispensing facilities, some number of them are going to go down with Y2K. That's reasonable to conclude. So,
2: yeah, I think that's very reasonable. Like I said, I've talked to technicians in the power industry, and they don't believe that's going to be the case. And I think many other people have talked to them, and they've, you know, given them the same answer. That's just not going to happen. But with, you know, the recent power outages and the strange explanations that we've been given for them, I'm becoming a little bit more concerned about it. It's really an issue of whether or not the embedded system, it's generally an embedded systems issue. I think most people agree with that. It may be a software issue in some cases.
1: But mostly embedded, I think so, yes.
2: And my question is, if we have, now, like you said that you had received email from someone that had a VCR.
1: Yeah, that locked up.
2: That locked up.
1: Yep.
2: I haven't seen that. I've tested fax machines, VCRs, anything that was date sensitive, and I have yet to see that. So they still continue to function. But my question is if the chips in these cheap components that we have, such as VCRs, are things that aren't so sensitive to daily life, in some people's case maybe they are, if those don't malfunction, then how are we to expect that the embedded systems and power systems will fail?
1: Well, I'm not sure one directly proves the other. Maybe it does.
2: Maybe it doesn't.
1: Maybe it doesn't. I don't know.
2: But I think it's an interesting thing to think about, because I would hope that the power industry has selected only top of the line components to keep their systems running. But that would be questions again for, you know, the people in the industry.
1: Well, no offense, but I recall a 60 Minutes segment in which they told us that the U.S. government went to Radio Shack to buy parts for the MX missile. Remember that? That
2: was awesome. Yes. That one was a little hard to believe, but...
1: I know.
2: Yeah.
1: They said it happened. So anyway, you're hopeful, but not... absolutely confident.
2: Yeah, I'm not real. It's like I said, with the, you know, the recent power outages and the strange explanations, I'm a little bit more skeptical these days.
1: Well, I'm sure no expert on power, but, you know, what I said was true. I mean, the grid is supposed to be a protective thing, to provide power to areas that lose it, not go down because one little area lost it, and... If one little area can cause massive areas to go down, then I don't understand the concept of the grid properly or something.
2: Yeah, I'm no, power expert myself. Everything, like I told you, that I talk to technicians in the field and got their opinion. It doesn't mean we have to believe them, but, that's at least a starting point.
1: Hmm. I see here that you have something to say about global warming. It's going to be a little tough to talk people into global warming talk today when it's minus 3 million degrees in the center of the country. But there are certainly some signs that that is going on, you know, chunks of ice in the Antarctic breaking off and all kinds of canary-like signs that the climate is changing. Surely the weather, you heard me say this in a commercial here a little while ago, either it's a short-term cyclical change or a long-term profound change. I wouldn't pretend to know which, but I don't think there's much question about the fact that our weather is right now changing. What do you think?
2: I think it's definitely changing. From the data that I've seen and the research I've done, I would have to say that it is part of a cyclical pattern, and it's all based on the sun. It's based on what the sun is doing. Like you said, the year 2000 is going to be the peak of solar cycle 23.
1: Yeah.
2: Now, we've seen solar cycles peak many times, and
1: oh, a few times. It's every 11 years or so. So I've been part of it. Hams love them, you know, because things get real active and it's really neat on shortwave. But you get enough of a blast from the sun, it too takes down power grids.
2: Well, that's been the explanation.
1: Oh, you don't necessarily believe it.
2: I'm not sure that that's another one of those strange explanations as far as I'm concerned.
1: Huh.
2: Well, the industry has to make an excuse, you know, as to why the grid went down or why the, you know, people were out of power. And it's much easier to blame it on the sun than to blame it on some guy throwing a wrench into the works.
1: That's true. Do you see anything significantly different or worrisome about the present ascension portion of 23, cycle 23 of the sun, than you do of previous cycles?
2: No, as a matter of fact, on my website I have a graph that compares the last three cycles, and it shows that solar cycle 23 is actually not panning out to be the big cycle that many people said it was going to be. It's actually lower than the previous two by quite a significant margin.
1: You mean so far. But, you know, they really never – they predict when a cycle is going to peak, and they predict when it's going to be at the null point, and they never – sometimes they're right, and sometimes they're really wrong.
2: Yes, this is true. But if you look at the consistency of the pattern that cycle 23 is showing us now, generally they've got data that goes back quite far as solar cycles are concerned, and looking at that pattern, it does not appear that it's going to be as big as you know, the previous two for certain.
1: Well, when you say data that goes back quite far, it can't go back that far. From a mortal human perspective, I guess it can go back quite far, but we were unable to monitor reasonably sun cycles, maybe one generation prior to ours, and that would be about it, wouldn't it?
2: Well, good monitoring, yes. Of course, the Chinese kept records all the way back to 1600, and basically their records were nothing more than sunspot records, but that's a good indication of activity. It was just this century that people really started, having the ability to take a good close look at what the sun was doing. So certainly, I mean, I can't say for sure what is going to happen, but looking at the data, I'm just suggesting that it doesn't look as though it's going to be as big as, originally predicted.
1: Be interesting. We have a satellite about a million miles out, SOHO, that looks at the sun and gives us some pretty impressive weird photos in every spectrum that the sun produces, and they're really eerie to look at. And there's a sort of an ongoing thing with the SOHO satellite. It's on, it's off, it sees things that it shouldn't have seen, then it suddenly goes off, and I think right now it's off again. SOHO is off again, I believe, isn't it?
2: The last time I saw, I think it was off.
1: Off, yeah. Do you have any comments on a couple of images that appear anomalous that have been captured by SOHO?
2: I've seen those images, and they're, you know, everything that I can't explain it whatsoever. They're definitely anomalous. They could be anything. If they try and give some kind of, you know, physical explanation for it, I don't see where they could come up with that, because it just looks too strange.
1: And then, you know, it really is interesting that as soon as they capture something like this, shortly thereafter, oh no, Soho's gone again.
2: Mm-hmm.
1: We jump on conspiracies, we're that way. But I mean, it does seem a little strange to me. You too?
2: Well, yes. Yeah, there's no question about that. That's definitely strange. I think it's very interesting that we actually got to see what it did capture that time.
1: Maybe some people don't know. You want to describe some of the anomalies Soho has seen?
2: Well, I've seen things like fireballs racing toward the sun, side by side. There's something, I can't remember exactly what it was referred to, but I believe they said it was either Mars or Saturn, and it moves in and out of,
1: that's right,
2: of the picture. And there's no explanation for that as far as I'm concerned.
1: Well, no, because, and I'm just a talk show host, but you can readily see the stars moving as you would expect them to move with respect to the relatively stationary sun, as Soho is looking at it, and yet this one object that they say is Mars, or whatever they say it is, just sort of sits there and vacillates. I mean, it's beyond all rational explanation.
2: Yeah, I haven't personally looked into it that much. I looked at it and I said, wow, there's definitely something going on here. We were fortunate enough to get those pictures.
1: Yeah, we were. And you almost have to imagine they slipped through. Mm-hmm. Ah, boy. Okay, back to global warming. You obviously then don't think that there is a profound change going on. We do know, after all, that the Earth has gone through ice ages, and then I guess warming trends, and then back to ice ages again. You think we're simply observing a small cycle within a much larger cycle? You don't think this is sort of the beginning of a really major change toward ice age or toward?
2: Well, I see that, you know, what's happening. First, you have the sun that causes these changes in the weather, the different, you know, the peak in the solar cycle. Look at all of the data. You have the sun. You have the El Niño-La Niña Southern Oscillation Index.
1: Right.
2: You look at those things, just those two things, and you can see that and many people now are beginning to be able to predict what's going to happen with the weather based on those two items. The data itself, as far as global warming is concerned, there's a lot of controversy there. There's two methods of acquiring the surface temperature data. One is by satellite. The other is the old method, which was by the old Stevenson boxes, where you would have a small weather station located within a city or at an airport or something like that. That would, you know, and someone would have to actually take the daily readings of the temperature. And as a matter of fact, as a teenager, I did this myself. I used to go out to the box every day for the University of North Dakota and take the temperature and give them the data. And, you know, the interesting thing about that is that there's this known phenomenon called the urban island heat effect. And in the city, and that's where most of these boxes are located, a good majority of them, and in some cities there are several of these boxes, that the temperature is a lot higher in the city than it is in rural areas.
1: Oh, I'm the best proof of that. I'm 65 miles west of Las Vegas, and just 65 miles, and there is typically a 10-degree or more temperature difference between here and Las Vegas. It's cooler here.
2: Yeah, well, that's pretty much that explains it.
1: You know, there's a lot of concrete there. Of course, it's concrete jungle now.
2: Right. That's what the urban island heat effect is all about, is that the structures, the concrete structures, the asphalt, everything collects the heat.
1: And holds it.
2: And holds it and slowly releases it at night. So you will see higher temperatures throughout the day. When you look at the two methods of collecting the data, the satellite data, which has been, they've had that going since 1979.
1: Right.
2: And you compare that with the Stevenson box data, or the weather collecting data, the surface temperature data, you see a very different picture. And that picture is the satellite data is showing not a heating trend at all. And, of course, the surface temperature data is.
1: All right. Well, then let me throw you a little bit of a curve.
2: Okay.
1: I have a good friend in Australia, Stan Dale. I bet you've heard him.
2: Oh, certainly.
1: And Stan has been observing, reading U.S. Naval Observatory satellite data regarding ocean temperature for some time and recording anomalous, gigantic changes in ocean temperature, temperatures that ought not be in places where there ought not be such rises, and then correlating those to earthquakes and weird weather, and he seems to be on to something. So, you know, that there's a place where there's no concrete or buildings or anything, just ocean, and you're getting these really weird changes.
2: Well, that's what the satellite data is supposed to show. I haven't seen this information that Stan Dale is presenting. I'd like to see that.
1: Yeah, he's got it posted.
2: Yeah, the satellite data I'm speaking of, there's a website, a direct link from my site to it. This is from a person who has done an incredible amount of research. His name is John Daly, and he is a resident of Tasmania.
1: Tasmania?
2: Yes. And his data is certainly different. He's got a huge website on this. He's really done his homework on it, and he presents both sides. But when you get done looking at it, you have to, or at least in my case, I said, well, it doesn't look good for the global warming camp.
1: In other words, he concludes what?
2: Well, the name of his site is called Still Waiting for Greenhouse.
1: Still Waiting for Greenhouse.
2: Yes. He shows through many graphs a comparison between the surface temperature data and the satellite data. And he shows no significant warming. He also compares this to the solar cycle data. He compares it to El Nino La Nina.
1: Mm-hmm.
2: He, you know, gets into the CO2 models that have been presented with respect to, you know, chemicals being released in the atmosphere.
1: Yep.
2: He's got a lot of data.
1: All right, good. Well, that'll lead us into another very interesting discussion of the environment in general, with coral reefs dying, about 75% of them going belly up. Fisteria and the various diseases that appear to be caused by chemicals dumped into the water. Lynn M. Moltenhau's done a whole lot of reporting on that, and we'll ask Michael Thoreau if he thinks that's all baloney. I'm Art Bell. This is Coast to Coast AM.

0: 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Or call Art on the wildcard line at area code 702-727-1295. 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
1: Okay. Well, that was a productive break. Now, I have decided that the press is going to make me into the bad guy this year because I talk so much about millennium-related stuff that I am going to help them in their drive to crucify me. And so in that regard, I have now posted on my webcam a picture of Millennium Master. I did that in the last few minutes. So if you want the official, here's how to get Art Bell in trouble, Millennium Master picture, to be accompanied by any articles accusing me of being a Millennium cultist, this will be it. So those of you in the press better rush up there and get this picture on my studio cam quickly, because I'm not sure how long I'm going to leave it there. So I mean, it'd be like your file picture. Something that would be just right to write a hit piece about me. See how helpful I am? It's on my studio cam right now. Millennium Master Bell. Oh, God, I love radio. Michael Thoreau will be right back, and we've got a lot of very serious stuff to talk about. All right, back now to Michael Thoreau, Michael of Borderlands. And by the way, we've got a link to Michael's website where all you hear him talking about, no doubt, is covered. And so it's going to be a very, very interesting website. Go to my website as usual, scroll down to the name, Michael Thoreau. That is French, right?
2: It sure is.
1: With the X, yeah, I figured that. All right. And, God, I love Paris. I've been to Paris twice now, and I'm going to go back again. We really love Paris. But the French are pretty weird, Michael.
2: Well, I'm Canadian French.
1: Oh. I guess so. anyway, your website is a very, very interesting website, and we do have a link to it. People can go up there right now. So I hope it can handle a lot of traffic.
2: Yes, it can. It can certainly handle quite a bit of traffic, and I think it is right now.
1: Yep. Okay. Again, with the environment for a second, I could go through this great litany, but I'll spare you most of it. Coral reefs dying at this incredible rate. Recent news of that. The problems in the Antarctic. The frog problems. Frogs dying all over the world. Really all over the world. Disappearing. Let's see. The ozone layer, which is probably in the same camp with the global warming, or maybe not, I don't know. Things like Fisteria that appear to be activated by toxins, which we appear to be sloshing off the coast, for example, in North Carolina. That kind of thing. Really severe canary-type dead problems. What do you make of all that? Hysteria?
2: No, it's true. There's no question about that. As a matter of fact, I remember you talking about the story, what were they, carrier or homing pigeons, I believe.
1: Absolutely. I mean, just thousands of homing pigeons that all of a sudden didn't come home.
2: Yes, I received a report from someone that lives just south of here. We're in Northern California.
1: Right.
2: That said that on those days, they had thousands of these pigeons camping out on their property.
1: Yeah. I bet. I mean, they were confused by something.
2: Yeah, there's definitely something wrong there.
1: All right. Now, then let me slip right into this, and I know this is an area of contention. You know, of course, Richard Hoagland.
2: Yeah.
1: And you know that he has posted a bunch of weather radar photos that are pretty weird. NEXRAD radar, and there are two camps. One camp says, look, there are problems with NEXRAD radar. They produce at times in the cycle of the radar these anomalous photographs. But good heavens to Betsy, some of these photographs, his case is that precipitation, rain, snow, whatever, seems to be in many cases illuminating anomalous occurrences in the atmosphere that he thinks might be weather control. And, Michael, I guess I should have talked to you off the air, but I read a letter from a very, very credentialed person who's scared to death, who is absolutely convinced that active weather control is being experimented with right now. And I know you have a different view of this and the NEXRAD radar. Do you think that there's anything going on here? Or nothing?
2: Let's see, where do I start with this? I think that there are people, or governments, or whoever, researchers, experimenting with manipulating the weather by electromagnetic means. I don't know that they've been successful. I would imagine that they are definitely doing some experiments. I don't think that the radar thing has a connection. I can't say for sure, certainly, but one of the first things that I did when I saw these anomalous radar images was to call some NEXRAD technicians just to see what they had to say about it.
1: Sure.
2: For instance, these rings were appearing over Amarillo, Texas, Brownsville, Texas, all over the country you'll see these things. But it seemed a bit to, you know, be more frequent around Amarillo, Texas, so I called National Weather Service in Amarillo, and I talked with a technician there, and he told me, yes, we know all about it. We have a faulty automatic gain control, and the parts are on order, and we'll have it fixed.
1: Yeah.
2: Well, there were a few more images the next few days, and then they disappeared, and I haven't seen anything since. So, you know, if I'm to follow up on that, I should give them a call back and say, did you get the parts in, and did you fix it? Because, you know, we haven't seen anything. So I think the thing is that I called all of these people that work directly with NEXRAD and asked them the questions. You know, we don't have to believe them, of course, but I didn't receive any indication that they seemed really concerned about it, unless they were all, you know, trying to cover something up. But they didn't seem real concerned about it. They seemed to, you know, be able to explain what they were seeing by, you know, either malfunctions in the radar, things like a phenomenon called bright band, which is, you know, it's freezing precipitation that falls within the radar beam at a certain elevation and causes a ring. And I have examples of that on my website, too. So they seem to have explanations for many things. Mm. And like I said, we don't have to believe them. There could be another reason for that, but, you know, at least we have that from them.
1: Have you taken a recent perusal of the Enterprise mission site?
2: Yeah, I look at it quite frequently.
1: Have you seen the Carolina shot?
2: Is that the most recent one with the several rings?
1: Yeah, it's like a ripple effect going out.
2: Yeah, I did see that. I don't have any explanation for that, but,
1: no?
2: Again, it does look similar to some of the things they've described. I have a link on, like I said, on my website that shows many examples of what you will see looking at NEXRAD radar images, and there are many anomalies that they cover. There's also a link to the journal called NEXRAD Now, and it's four technicians that deal with NEXRAD, and in many of the journals, you can click on the articles and look at it, and see the problems that they're dealing with this new radar system.

0: expense of a paradise somewhere else, or you could use it as a weapon. And anything you can use as a weapon, governments are really interested in that kind of thing.
1: Well, yeah, anything. They certainly are. If they see any potential for, you know, some kind of technology being a weapon, they will latch onto it. No question about that. I have, for instance, we've published a number of articles on what we call etheric weather engineering. This is a technique that was actually developed by Wilhelm Reich in the 50s.
0: Exactly.
1: With the Cloud Buster.
0: Yep.
1: And it's evolved into, as a matter of fact, in the 50s, another researcher came along named Trevor James Constable, who we published a number of his books, one of them called Loom of the Future, which is all about weather engineering. He has done probably 30 years of research into weather engineering using modifications of Reich's techniques, utilizing the etheric science of Rudolf Steiner to explain how the weather system functions as an organism. Very interesting material.
0: Even Tesla.
1: He doesn't get so much into Tesla. No, when we're looking at Tesla, that's a different story altogether.
0: Well, but some of what I guess where I was going was some of Tesla's technology, if we believe what we are to hear, and a lot of it may be myth, but some Tesla technology could be applied toward the effort to affect weather, couldn't it?
1: I imagine some of it could. I don't recall seeing anything that was specific to that, specific to engineering the weather. He made some statements in some interviews, and, you know, he made a lot of statements in interviews that were really interesting. Some of them were just completely wrong. Most of these interviews actually came out sometime after he, you know, really wasn't active in research anymore, sometime after the 20s, after the Electrical Experimenter magazine by Hugo Gernsback stopped running his articles. The last things that he ran, and this was long after the Wardenclyffe experiment, were things about the inefficiency of Hertzian propagation concerning radio and his wireless power system.
0: Do you think that he really had a wireless power system?
1: I've seen recreations of it demonstrated, so I have no doubts that he had it. We actually have this on videotape. We had a lab back in the 80s where we recreated a number of Tesla's experiments right out of the books.
0: Well, excuse me, but this is 1999, and so if something like that is, as you just suggested, reproducible and possible, then what the hell are we doing with all these power lines and stuff?
1: Well, that's a good question. I mean, you know, I'm sure that's the way they want it. Whoever they are.
0: Power companies, oil companies.
1: The people that are running the show. It's a commodity. It's consumable. It's something they can keep control of. The way Tesla envisioned things, you're looking at something that puts more control in the hands of the people and takes it away from those in power.
0: Well, people don't believe this, but when Tesla died, it's the truth. The government came rushing in. This is a true story. They confiscated every single bit of Tesla research, and it just went away. Verify that?
1: Yeah, that's true. I've seen a number of explanations for that, too. I mean, you know, Tesla, in all the interviews that he did after 1920, he said all kinds of things about, beam ray devices, beam ray weapon type things.
0: Right.
1: Being able to read others' thoughts with devices, all kinds of things. And I would suspect because he said a lot of those things that when the government said, well, we've got to go in there and see what he has. I don't know that he actually had anything, but they certainly did confiscate everything.
0: Was Tesla a genuine genius or a nutcase or both?
1: Well, I think he was definitely a genuine genius. As far as being a nutcase in his later years, I think he still wanted, I don't think he was a nutcase, but I think he still wanted the attention.
0: Well, that was cruel. I should have said nutcase. A lot of genius types are considered to be somewhat antisocial,